0: It was a brilliant, sun-washed afternoon that the puff of cumulus on the horizon ahead slowly raised to show beneath it an indistinct smudge. It darkened as we moved toward it, took on a definite palm-tufted outline, and finally materialized as the four-mile length of Hull Island. Its flat silhouette is broken at its western end by a grove of 80-foot palms, and it's set against a backdrop of water and sky and never-ending summer. Gallagher approached me at the wheel as we stood in toward our passage. He was resplendent in a newly grown, burning red beard that shone in the sunlight. Hey, Barbarossa, if you can make yourself heard through that eight bell shadow, douse the sails. We'll go in under power.
1: Aye, aye, sir, and your jealousy does not throw me. Stand by to take an infernal sail! All to or by my beard, you'll be turning back for money!
0: We slipped through the passage into the quiet lagoon water and headed toward the small pier that served the copra station of Harris Fenwick, the man who was to receive the cargo of supplies we had aboard. The Scarlet Queen had company in the unkempt schooner Ransom from Honolulu that was anchored just off the pier. We dropped our hook next to her, and in the quiet after we were secure, I heard for the first time the muffled throb of drums from the island. Then I noticed that the man who walked down the pier toward us carried a rifle.
2: I'm glad you finally got here, Captain Carney.
0: Are you Fenwick?
2: No. He's up in the cottage. I'm Ray Librado, captain of the schooner.
0: What are the drums?
2: The natives are stirred up. Better leave your crew aboard, Captain. But we need you ashore. We think they will attack tonight.
3: And so Mutual continues The Voyage of the Scarlet Queen, written by Gil Dowd and Bob Tallman, and starring Elliot Lewis. The Scarlet Queen, proudest ship to sail the seas, bound for uncharted adventure. Every week, a complete entry in the log, and every week, a league further in the voyage of the Scarlet Queen.

0: This is my mate, Mr. Gallagher, Captain Labrador.
1: Hello.
2: Hi.
1: Quite a beard you got, redhead.
2: Yeah, it's not bad for a start.
0: What's the story, Captain? What's bothering the natives?
1: First, I think you better give me your gun.
0: You what? What kind of a move is that?
1: I think it's better I took over command here. Fenrick, he isn't worth anything. I think it's better if I have all the guns so nobody don't do any shooting until I want them to.
2: Well, how do you like that?
0: You got the wrong men, Labrador. We'll sweat this out on the ship on the other side of the reef. Come on, Red. Yeah.
1: Wait a minute. Use your heads. I need you on this island. You stay here. Where else?
3: Here we go, Skipper.
0: Hold it, Red.
4: What's up, Ray?
1: These guys think I'm kidding. Take their guns.
3: What is this?
0: Hold it, Red.
1: Don't try nothing now, either one of you.
0: You're Labrador.
1: Don't have to be tough. Just so it's my way.
0: With that rifle, what else?
4: Yeah, I guess that does it, Ray.
1: Let's be friends now, huh? This is my mate, Morel. We got a thing to do here. Let's pull together, huh?
0: Yeah, I'm not kicking. I like to be shoved around like this.
3: You make friends fast, you guys.
1: Maybe this don't mean a thing, but I got to know you're all right when I talk to you. Come on. We go up to the cottage.
0: There were two more men in the main room of the cottage we entered. One, who ignored us as we came in, wore seaman's clothes and a belted automatic. The other, sitting stiffly in a wicker chair, I took for Harris Fenrick. A slight graying man with a purplish bruise covering the left side of his face from temple to chin. And a look for Labrador that mixed fear and hate.
1: Sit down. This is Thorpe from my crew. And he's Fenrick. He don't talk much.
0: With that face, he doesn't have to.
5: I'll talk when it's the time.
1: Shut up! You got what's coming to him. I came in here without food stores or fuel for my auxiliary. This guy turned me down when I want to buy from him.
0: These Phoenix Islanders haven't been at war for 50 years. What's got them riled up?
1: These.
0: Oh, the pearls?
1: That's right. Plenty of them. They'll go $40,000 on skin.
0: I won't fight you for them.
1: Give me a match.
0: Light your own.
1: Burrell.
6: Yeah.
1: Match.
6: Yeah, boss.
1: Now, let's get one thing settled between you and me and Curly Locks with the fire whiskers there.
3: Don't blow that smoke in my face, you dumb...
1: Guys like us don't come down to these islands for the weather. You're carrying cargo for money. I'm pearling for money. We see eye to eye on that now, hmm?
0: Yeah, I think I can figure that one out.
1: I got these pearls just like every other pearl in the business. I anchor over the bed. I got them in the Gilberts on a shelf between Beru and Nicaragua. It's simple enough, huh?
0: I don't care where you got them. What are you driving at?
1: That bed. The Gilbert Tees think nobody should dive there. It's sacred. They bury their warriors there for, I don't know, maybe 400 or 500 years, maybe more, I don't know.
0: You mean these are Gilbert Tees out here with the drum? They follow you all the way over here?
1: That's right. More of them come every day. The market wants these pearls. I should throw them back just because these Kanakas get some crazy ideas.
0: When you break a taboo, you're asking for trouble. You asked for it, now you got it.
1: That's all right. I got the pearls, too. I'll fix these boys. They bought me last night when I was there. Take off my native crew, cut my sails and then my running rigging. Throw the lines and blocks over the side. Schooner don't sail for a long time. I come all the way here 2 days ago on my engine. And this Fenrick won't help me get repairs so I can get out of here.
5: Because I'd ruin everything I built here if I did. My workers are Gilbertese, too. He wanted to force them on the crew.
6: Shut up, Fenrick. You ain't talking, remember?
1: Now, Carney, you got any extra gear and canvas I could buy from you?
0: No. None that I can spare.
1: Too bad you say that. I hope you like shooting, Kanaka.
0: I don't. Especially when it's your kind of fight.
1: You'll get plenty of chance. As far as they're concerned, you're fighting on my side, no matter what you do. They saw you come in. They got it all figured out, how you came to help me get away. This is your fight, too, now. You'll find out what I mean.
0: It didn't take long to find out. The sun dropped into the west, and soon after half its circle had sunk into the horizon, Labrador's crewman, Burrell, standing at the window...
7: Hey, Labrador!
0: ...called out the warning.
7: They're moving out there. Coming this way. A whole gang of them.
1: All right. Beck, we go meet them outside. Bring a rifle, Thorpe. Burrell, you watch Redbeard.
7: Okay.
0: Labrador's automatic pushed Fenrick and me out the door and off the veranda. There must have been 100 or more trickling toward us through the neat rows of palms. We're wearing full tribal gear and paint... carrying war clubs and short spears. There wasn't a long-range weapon in the crowd. They stopped at the edge of the grove. A tall, erect native stepped to the front and raised his hand to us. His headdress was a little higher, his paint a little gaudier. And he was weaponless.
8: What? Stoahe. Anawahe.
1: What did he say, Fenric? The truth I want.
5: He says that he has seen the spirit omen and he comes in peace.
1: He's a liar. What was that?
5: He says the spirit omen will protect him. He will walk into our house with the spirit omen at his side. He will return a victor to his island Beru, where the spirit omen once lived.
7: He's coming, Librado.
1: Let him come. Give him five steps more and then show them we're in business.
7: Hey, wait a minute. No.
1: Go ahead, Thorpe.
7: Librado, don't let him shoot.
1: Go ahead, Thorpe. Get that native.
7: You stupid... You lunkheads. You shot the chief. Thorpe, watch it. Here comes another one.
9: You crazy fool. He's just going to pick up the chief. They're going away. What more do you want?
1: Well, Carney, how do you like the way we fight now?
9: That's great. You and these smoke-crazy hands of yours have got real guts. That was a tough assignment, that native who didn't even have a slingshot.
1: Come on, we go inside and talk. Worrell, you and Thor bring Curdy Locks in.
10: We'll bring him.
1: Come on, Carney, move ahead. You too, Fenric, inside. Take that chair there, Carney.
9: Don't bother being nice. I like it better the other way.
1: What's the matter, Carney? We're in this together, huh?
9: Together?
1: Sure. It's going to be tough from now on since we killed that chief. They waste a few Kanakas and use up our ammunition. They wait long enough, they starve us out. Lazy monkeys, they got plenty of time. I think we better get off of this island, don't you?
9: We... Oh, yeah, you mean you and Burrell and Thorpe. We all go together on my ship, huh?
1: Sure. You say you don't have any spare gear or canvas. Anyway, I don't think we got time now to make repairs on my ship. I'll pay our passage to Borneo and you don't lose
9: anything.
1: Why
9: don't you stop? I'd kick myself from here to Sydney before I get sucked into a deal like that.
1: That's enough,
9: I'd climb out as a galley slave to that dead chief's survivors before I'd help you get out of here on my ship.
1: All right, Connie, you keep begging.
7: You lay off. I'm going to catch you without that automatic before this is over.
9: All right, Red. I'd rather be slugged than talked to by this louse.
1: Maybe you'll get bored, Carney. You and your mate, too. I gave you a chance. I'm still trying to make sense with you.
11: Hey, Librado.
1: Yeah, what have you got?
11: Getting dark out there. But it looks like the grove out in front's crawling with Kanakas.
1: Stop, you go stand guard at the door. I'll watch these guys. Move over there, Fenric. You too, Carney, over by your mate.
11: It's them, all right.

0: Go to, Carney, over by your mate.
1: Yes, Sam, all right. Prado, they're coming out of the grove.
0: Then open up, fools, if you got targets fired.
2: Slow them up.
0: When they get too close, we leap from the back window. If any of them back there, we can shoot our way through. We'd leave these three here for them.
1: They're too close, LeBron. They won't stop.
0: Keep firing.
1: That's no use. Come on. Let's don't wait any longer.
0: We go out the north rim. They can have these three in payment for their chief.
3: After they'd gone through the window, we just had time to get to our feet before the flood of natives rolled into the cottage. We backed to the wall, but the swarm of brown bodies smothered us like soldier ants covering the carcass of a mouse. I was pulled from the wall and lost Gallagher and Fenric. Then I was looking into a brown, vermilion-dabbed face. I caught the flash of a polished war club over my head and saw the lips in front of me pull away from a set of blackened teeth. And then I seemed to explode upward to meet the descending club.
4: Fire!
3: The first thing that came back to me was the difference in sound. It was raining. I got my eyes open. The room swam into focus. I stumbled to my feet. One chair had been knocked over. Beyond it on the floor lay Harris Fenric. When I looked around, I couldn't find Red. He was gone. Red? Red! Red!
5: What?
3: Fenric? Fenric, wait a minute. I'll get some water. Come on,
5: Connie. You're all right.
3: Come on, Fenric. Get yourself together.
5: My head cuts.
3: Yeah, I know it's bad. I'm doing the best I can. Fenric, listen. Gallagher is gone.
5: Gallagher?
3: The natives took him.
5: They took him?
3: Do you understand me?
5: Yeah, yes, Captain. Are you sure they took him?
3: What else? They caught us here. Now he's gone.
5: Oh, I couldn't have been Labrador or the others.
3: You mean they took him to pay for their chief?
5: That is their custom, Captain Connie. The spirit of one of the enemy who dies while looking at the dead chief will be the slave of the Gilbertese spirit in their hereafter.
3: Never mind all that. How much time have I got?
5: A few hours, perhaps. But no,
3: where
5: Captain,
3: are they?
5: Captain, I know the hopelessness of anything you would attempt. You yourself would be killed. I'm afraid I must refuse to answer any more of your questions.
3: Where are they?
5: I'm sorry, Captain, but you sent me to my death.
3: But I'll make them understand that he's the wrong man.
5: You couldn't. Any man from the enemy village. We're all enemies since Labrador was among us.
3: Come on, Fenric, before I shake it out of you. Where would they take him?
5: I'm sorry, Captain.
6: Where are you, Connie? Use your head.
5: Labrador. After all this, you come back to tomorrow.
6: Sure I come back. Why not? With the same 45 in case Carney gets too brave.
3: Have it ready, Labrador. When you need it, you're going to need it in a hurry.
6: It is ready. Why don't you wake up, Carney? Your mate is gone with the Kanakas. What can you do? Use your head. Go with me to your ship now so we can get off this island.
3: Drop it.
6: I pay you passage in advance.
3: You're just making me sick. Drop it. Get sore, pull the trigger, do something, but quit trying to sell me that deal.
6: All right. You stay on the island, then. If you, it would be easy. But you think we can't leave on your ship without you? We handled crews like that before. We'll make it all right.
3: You might have that for a few days.
6: It's a good try, Connie. I promise you that. Now that you give me your ship, I tell you where the Kanakas take your mate.
5: Labrado, why don't you just shoot him? You know what you're doing to him by telling him.
6: Sure, I know. I fix it so the captain can bend over three sharp bamboo stakes. Two for the belly and one for the heart. While a big Kanaka, he pushes him down from behind.
5: Labrador.
6: Go through the grove, Carney. South of there, you'll find a scrub forest. After you go through 300 yards, you look low underneath. Maybe see their fire. Maybe you get there in time to see how the three stakes look in your mate. You're happy now?
3: Yeah, and I don't want to spoil it by forgetting you got that gun. Get out of here, Labrador. I can't stay away from you. 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
6: Sure, Carney. Don't make me sad to get out of here.
5: Captain Carney.
3: It's all right, Fenric.
5: But your ship. Why not go with him and try to save at least that? He's ruined what I've built. And now for a hopeless search, you let him put an end to what you have.
3: That's enough, Fenric. Maybe you're right. Maybe I should have gone. I couldn't. Not yet. I followed the beach.

0: I walked the 200 yards. Then started dropping to the ground every 10 feet or so to look under the heavy foliage for a flicker of flame. I covered half of the next 100. Squatted low for a few minutes, my soaked clothes sticking coolly to my body. The movement of a figure on the beach ahead caught my eye, all my attention focused on it. Not for long, but long enough to dull me to the movement behind me. It was a short rush. I half turned to meet one of them. The other one stayed behind me, and a loop settled around my throat.
1: Hey, I got it. I struggled until I was blinded by the flashes in my eyes.
0: The noose relaxed as soon as I stopped. A hand at my back pushed me in the direction the native behind me wanted me to go. I stumbled ahead along an unseen passage through the scrub. I entered the uneven circle of light spreading from a number of fires fighting against the rain. I looked up at a wall of stony, silent faces. Then my natives pulled me to a halt. I made myself look at the ground. Forced my eyes to stay on a triangle of stiletto-sharp stakes that gleamed wetly in the firelight.
2: Yeah, my eyes don't have.
0: My guard took my shoulder. The noose slipped off. Then he turned me away from the stake. Pushed me forward toward the wall of natives. An aisle split the crowd. I was guided through it. I made the first 6 feet on the other side, then I stopped. Fire on this side was bigger. Flames leaping cheerfully, higher than my head, forming a curtain that I could see vaguely through. Only vaguely, and I still didn't believe what I thought I saw.
2: Yeah! Oh, he!
0: I moved around the fire. Then I had to believe it because I heard it.
2: Well, no! This is not the killer of their chief!
3: Why not? Tell me, my donkey!
0: Gallagher. Not impaled on stakes, but seated on a chair of sorts, his bright red beard glowing in the firelight, and a shelter of palm leaves protecting him from the rain the rest of us stood in. He looked at me coolly, then gestured idly with two fingers on his right hand.
2: Have the white man sent to me.
3: Enua! Marathi!
2: Tell them I speak to the white man. Then we find the killer of their chief.
3: Maoni!
1: Don't let out you know me. I'm a big gun around here. And if I like you, I might save your life.
0: I was stumbling around here figuring maybe I'd save yours. What the devil's going on?
1: My beard and my color is
0: fine.
1: Yeah, they saw me come ashore. And then they dragged me out of that cottage and made a big shot out of me before I could congratulate myself. They got a legend that a guy with a beard and hair like I'm sporting floated into Beirut Island in the Gilberts 300 or 400 years ago. And he turned into quite a leading light. They think I'm him. Come back to save their pearls.
0: Think you'll make it?
1: I hope so. Because if I don't... That's why I had them out there waiting for you. I knew you'd get on this trail sometime.
0: Ren, Lebrado and his hands were on their way to take over the Queen when I left.
1: The Queen? What's the matter with you, Skipper? How'd you let him get away with that?
0: I had all the artillery. I didn't even have you.
1: Oh, yeah.
0: I don't think they'll risk the reef with this rain cutting visibility. But we better take a stab at it quick. Catch them while they're at anchor.
1: Yeah.
0: Can you get some helpers?
1: Can I? All I gotta do is wag this beard. How many do you want? 50, 100, or the whole blasted pack?
0: 20 of the best swimmers.
1: That's great, but being what I am, I'll have to outswim them. Or admit that I'm human. Watch my beard, Skipper. I'll show you how it's done.
2: Stand by! Tell them this. I demand 20 swimmers. They must be strong and silent and filled with fire. When they are ready, we will go and get the pearls, the one who took them from the burial bed, and the two killers of their chief, Matangi.
0: Hey, you're all right, Red. You got that immortal attack. This is the life for you.
1: Yeah, it's fine. But that other Joe, he married 8 wives. You should see what I've been through dodging that honor.
0: Well, you tell him you got a scarlet queen that just sets off your beard. That's woman enough for you.
1: Believe me, Skipper, I'll be glad to get her back.
0: An hour later, Gallagher and I had led our 20 natives to the edge of the lagoon, a safe distance away from the pier, and stripped down the dungarees. We slipped into the water, stroked silently with our arms submerged, with only our heads breaking the surface. We reached the Queen, rested on the port side. We found both Thorpe and Burrell standing watch on deck. According to plan, I submerged, swam under the keel. Came up on the starboard side, waited there for the disturbance that was to take them to port so I could board. I didn't hear the sound, but I saw Thorpe's head lift and swing toward it. I was halfway over the rail by the time they started to move. And I was behind them as they reached the rail. I dropped to the deck and lifted their feet first. Thor, then Burrell. They were fished out by waiting brown arms that quieted their struggling and started towing them to shore. Gallagher came aboard. We didn't wait for LeBron.
1: Come on, Skipper.
0: We went after him. He was sitting on the edge of my bunk, idly picking an untrimmed thumbnail. When he saw us, his mouth dropped open. He lunged to his feet and his hand streaked toward the automatic at his waist.
4: Hey, what the devil?
0: Without the gun this time, LeBron.
4: Oh, no!
0: I take his gun, Red. I'll take him.
4: Hey, what do you think you're doing, Carter?
0: I don't know what to do without that automatic in your fist. Do you, LeBron? You don't like it when you're unarmed like that.
4: Native chief. Oh, Ernie.
0: I don't think you knew what else to do with a guy who had enough guts to walk up to you and your two
1: riflemen.
0: You don't understand guts, do you? Scares you to death when you see them in somebody else.
4: Oh, that's enough.
0: Not quite. All right, now get up. I'll help you, Skipper. All right, I got him.
5: What's this? It fell out of his shirt.
0: That's the pearls, Randy. You bring them. We'll give both the pearls and Labrador to our friend.
4: Donnie, don't let those crazy fools get me.
0: Shut up, Labrador.
4: No, no, please, Donnie, don't let them get me.
0: All right, Gallagher, be the big chief. Hand the pearls over to your loyal subject.
6: Right, Skipper.
7: Hey, you, here, act.
4: Donnie, what are you going to do?
7: Hey, down there.
4: No, Donnie.
7: Your mighty Red God has another gift for you. Ah!

0: The rain let up, and through a rift in the clouds, the moon shot a spotlight that shone on a triangle of palms ashore. They gleamed wetly in the silver light, and they reminded me of the triangle of glistening stiletto-sharp stakes that were now waiting for Labrador. I went in to clean myself up before I hit the sack. By 1:30 the next day, we discharged Fenrick's cargo and left Hull Island basking in the sun peacefully once more, richer for the unkempt schooner Ransom from Honolulu. With the white curl of surf on coral dropping astern, I cut the motor, and Red roared the crew into action.
1: Stand by to make sail!
0: It was a meek equatorial breeze that flowed in on our starboard quarter, but the crewmen jumped to their stations as though it was the wind they'd waited for all their lives. It was a holiday wind that we'd ride to Christmas. No snow or holly wreaths, no sleigh bells or shopping lists. But we'd be one up on the world. We'd celebrate the holiday on Christmas Island.
1: With four sheets, make sail!
0: The mainsail blossomed into the air. The jib. Then the mizzen swung across my head and its expanse went to work. The Scarlet Queen, unimpressed by the meager wind she was getting, settled lazily on her course and nestled into the long blue-green swells that stretched endlessly ahead.
2: Hey, Skipper, I got something to show you.
0: How are you, oh mighty bearded one, pride of the Gilbert Islands?
2: Yeah, you think it's a gag, huh? Yeah, look at here, look. The Pacific Islands Handbook. Page 1-3, go ahead, read.
0: All right.
2: Look at that.
0: The Spanish explorer Mendaña was in these waters in 1567.
2: Yes.
0: And it's believed that he may have sighted the Gilbert group.
2: That's my outfit.
0: Yeah. Strong native tradition has it that between 1550 and 1600, a man with white skin, red hair, and red beard came ashore at the island of Beirut, Gilbert, in a boat like a box in a famished condition.
2: Yes.
0: He recovered, took as wives the 8 sisters of a local chief, and had 23 children, whose descendants are now scattered throughout 14 of the 16 Gilbert Islands. He may have come from Mendaña's ship.
2: How do you like that? It's right there for anybody to read.
0: Oh, Red, it's a great beard, but with the name Gallagher, it somehow doesn't point back to a Spanish explorer.
2: Well, funnier things have happened, and besides, it worked, didn't it? We got out of there.
0: With your loyal subject pushing 8 wives at you, you had to get out. How'd you defend yourself, Red?
2: Just like you said. I told him I had a Scarlet Queen that just set off my beard. Here, Skipper. To the Queen?
0: Yeah, after what she got you out of, to the Queen. After you, mate. After you. Log entry. The Catch Scarlet Queen. 5:30 p.m. Wind light, sky fair with cumulus on eastern horizon. Sea calm with low swell. 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
13: Afloat with Henry Morgan. Afloat with Henry Morgan is written for radio by Warren Barry and a George Edwards production. A Spanish ship captures the English merchantman, the Elizabeth Ann, upon which is sailing Antoinette de Lacy, a French kinswoman of the English governor of Jamaica, Sir Thomas Motford. The governor of Spanish Cuba, Don Pietro Pizarro, to whom Antoinette is taken, discovers that Sir Thomas Motford has never seen her. And so his daughter, Dolores Pizarro, begs to be allowed to go to Jamaica, masquerading as Antoinette de Lacy, to enable her to trap the English buccaneer, Henry Morgan, and to recover a fabulous necklet which Morgan has taken. In Port Royal, Morgan befriends a young man named Geoffrey Hunter and offers him a berth upon his ship, the Flying Gull. Unexpectedly receiving an order to sail, Morgan sends Hunter to the Dolphin Tavern to round up the crew. Hunter has trouble with a seaman called Dietz and is forced to knock him out. Kitty, the serving wench, is attracted to Hunter, but he spurns her and takes Dietz back to the Flying Gull.
14: All of your crew who can stand on their feet should be aboard by now, Captain Morgan.
15: And there's one who cannot that you're carrying, is it?
14: He'll be all right.
15: Tip him off your shoulder. He'll come too. So it's Dietz, is it?
14: You warned me, Captain Henry, I might have trouble with Dietz.
15: Aye, Hunter, what happened?
14: He seemed reluctant to obey your order and return to the ship. He was foolish enough to draw a knife on me.
15: Did he now? I thought somehow he would.
14: Just hold a minute now, Captain. Why did you send me to round up the crew? None of them know me. No one was to know that I had your authority.
15: Are you blind, lad? I wanted to see if you're the sort of man who could command the respect of other men. I admit I was interested to learn whether the arts would bring back your corpse or if you'd bring back the arts. I knew you both would not walk back aboard the ship of your own free will.
14: So it was a test of courage, eh?
15: It was to test you, man. Yes, you'll do, Hunter. You'll be my man from now on.
14: Well, thank you, Captain Henry, but I know naught of sailing.
15: Well, then, what do you know?
14: No questions to be asked. Remember, Captain Morgan?
15: I'll learn in time if you want to tell me. As for seamanship, you'll learn that too. You're not frightened of the arts, are you?
14: If I was, do you think I'd still be sailing under you, Captain Morgan?
15: He hates you. He would have hated you in any case because you knocked him out. but he'll loathe you for being placed above him in authority. He goes back before the mast where he belongs.
14: You're placing great reliance in me, aren't you, Captain?
15: Sailing the seas as I've been all my life, you know where you can place your trust. I suppose there were plenty to witness you knocking down the arts tonight.
14: Quite a few.
15: Amongst them was Kitty.
14: What do you know of her, Captain?
15: Looky, lad, I'll give you some advice. When we sail into Port Royal, keep away from Kitty and the Dolphin Tavern.
14: The rest of your crew don't follow their advice. Why should I?
15: Because I don't need to know your past history to know that you're a gentleman, that you come from a good home. You've never met a girl like Kitty before. And Kitty, being Kitty, would soon know that, and,
14: I don't understand you, Captain.
15: Look, man, there's not a sailor who's gone into the Dolphin Tavern and has not fallen under the charms of Kitty, the Buccaneer's Bell. That's all she is, the Buccaneer's Bell.
14: I care not for the men who have fallen for her charms. I want to know the girl herself.
15: She's all violent passion, hate, and love. Indirectly, she's been the cause of a dozen men's deaths. She has the beauty of fire that blinds men's reason. If she loves, she loves for the moment. When she hates for all time. Her name's known throughout the Caribbean Sea. Men fear her, yet long for her. Don't become like other men, Hunter.
14: You still really haven't told me very much about her. Where she's from. What is she doing in Jamaica?
15: Well, she comes from Ireland. I understand she was sent out here from England on some charge. Well, now we've talked long enough. The full tide's in half an hour. We must be under sail by then. Now take away this carrion and come back to me.
2: Up on deck, the watch peers up through the vines of rigging, past the tall, slender masts and yardarms, over which swarm diminutive figures, struggling to set in position acres of white canvas. Up into the sky he gazes, which is already lightening with a chill grey which precedes dawn. The stars have lost their luster, becoming misty and pale. Gently he sniffs the air. Experience, born at sea, tells him that a change is coming. Keen eyes discern in the lightening sky clouds scudding across the dimming stars like frightened forms.
0: Surely it's going to blow, and blow cold.
2: Gently the wind blows with the coldness of dawn. Small waves whip up into foam on their crests, and faintly the rigging whistles while men draw their coats tighter around them. And think of their woolen sweaters lying in their lockers. Yellow, streaked with wind clouds, becomes the sky in the east. And slowly the islands of Jamaica and Cuba merge from the darkness to take their daylight shape. And on the foreshore of the Cuban coast, secluded and quiet and not far from Havana, a small party stands on the shingle of the beach, their clothes wrapped tightly around them in a futile effort to keep out the biting wind. The sea, gray, cold, and white-capped, throws itself on the beach. Daylight spills over from the east, revealing a sloop standing offshore, swaying like a drunken man in the troughs of the ocean. A longboat pulled up on the beach shudders under the impact and slaps back the waters that swirl around it. The rocks on the shore are wet, cold, grim, and cruel, and the faces of those on the beach seem white and expressionless in this light which is twixt night and day.
5: It is getting light, Father.
0: See, are you sure, Dolores, there is nothing we have overlooked? Once you leave the shelter of Cuba, you're out on your own.
5: If the girl Antoinette told the truth, there is nothing else for me to learn. Wherein can our plan fail? I will arrive. My story must be accepted that I am Antoinette de Lacy, that I am the sole survivor of the Elizabeth Ann. Sir Thomas Montfort will take me in, give me shelter. I will meet Morgan. I will know what has happened to my Aztec necklace. I will learn Morgan's plan.
0: How will I know if you are in trouble and want aid? You are shut off from me.
5: Cortez will be coming every so often to a quiet spot on the Jamaican shore. He will bring you back reports as to how I am faring. And should I be discovered, you have the real Antoinette de Lacy safe in Cuba. And Sir Thomas Montfort will willingly exchange me for her. Look, Father. Cortez is waiting with other members of the crew in the longboat for me. It is growing light. I should be on my way. Say goodbye to me here. I will see you when I return. I will not be long. Goodbye, Father.
0: Goodbye, Dolores. Take good care of yourself. I will remember that you are doing this for the sake of Spain. Goodbye.
2: The early morning air loudly carries the grating of the boat as it is pushed over the gravel, and then slap,
16: slap hit the waves. Dolores looks at the receding shore as the bond between her and safety stretches to breaking point.
5: This is goodbye. From now on, it is Antoinette de Lacy. Antoinette de Lacy.
16: On shore, Pizarro sees a small boat reach the ship, watches the ship weigh anchor, and then strains his eyes until it disappears to merge into the nothing which daylight has made of the horizon. The bond between Dolores and safety has snapped. The sun climbs up from his bed, disperses the cold, and glares fitfully through the flying clouds. The curve of the ocean hides two ships which pass far apart. The day drags on, and the flying gull tacks and re-tacks, looking for a ship which has already been lost.
15: No, I'm afraid it's no good looking any longer for the hunter. We're almost back to Port Royal, and not a sign of the Elizabeth Ann have we seen.
14: What's the explanation, Captain?
15: Well, only one of two things could have happened to her. She's been delayed by adverse weather, or else the Spanish got her. And if the Spanish have her, heaven help Antoinette de Lacy, the governor's kinswoman. Set the course for Port Royal.
17: Aye, aye, Captain.
14: So your first official assignment as Vice Admiral ends in failure, Captain Morgan.
15: Aye, Hunter. So it would seem. If the Spanish have got her, there's no need for us to continue our search any longer.
14: And if the Spanish have got the Elizabeth Ann, what will happen to those who bought her?
15: Well, the Spanish possessions have slave markets just the same as Jamaica has.
14: Seafaring's rather grim and heartless, isn't it? Oh, by the way, Captain, Yates has been sending messages all day. He wants to see you.
15: I'll see that treacherous scum when it suits me. Let him stew a while in his own guilty conscience.
18: All book, sign it to Salomon.
15: What's that? Where?
14: See? There, over there. Ah, it's gone. Lost in the trough of the wave. Yes, look. There it is again.
15: Yes. Turn about, helmsman. We'll pick him up.
18: All right.
16: Slowly the flying gull obeys the hand of the helmsman. Her sails flap, then adjust themselves to the new direction. And the distance between her and the small craft gradually lessens. Men crowd the rail, calling, and above them is heard the voice of Morgan.
15: Hunter, stand by to pick up any occupants.
14: There only appears to be one person in the boat. Why, I believe it's a woman. Look, she's standing up waving.
15: By St. David, you're right. Stand by to throw her a rope.
16: Gracefully and with dignity, the flying gull draws alongside the cockle shell. A rope is thrown and caught. A rope ladder let down over the side. And down it climbs Hunter.
5: Thank heaven, monsieur. I am so pleased to see you. I have had a frightful time.
14: Here, let me carry you. I'll have you aboard in no time.
16: Swiftly picking her up, Hunter climbs back up the ladder amidst the cheers and jeers of the crew. Morgan is on deck to give her welcome.
15: Madam, I give you welcome to the Flying Gull.
5: Monsieur, you are English. I am safe. Take me at once to Port Royal. My kinsman, Sir Thomas Motford, will give you welcome.
15: Your kinsman?
5: Yes. My name is Antoinette de Lacy.
16: Morgan looks at Dolores with surprise, and a murmur runs through the crew. But from the back of the crowd of men, two angry black eyes watch the rescue, and now look with interest on this dark, beautiful woman. But Diaz, the renegade Spaniard, although crazy for Kitty, still can look with interest on beautiful women. And as his eyes search her face, his expression changes.
0: Who is she? Antoinette de Lacy, the governor's kinswoman.
19: Antoinette de Lacy. Then I have seen Antoinette de Lacy on the place before. I don't forget beautiful women.
13: 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Has Dietz remembered her true identity? You learn more of this the next episode of Afloat with Henry Morgan.
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1: 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Like it?
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3: Up in the sky, look! It's a bird, it's a plane, it's Superman!
4: And now, Superman. When we last left Superman, he had arrived in Denver as Clark Kent, news reporter, to investigate a strange and deadly plot against the railroads of the West. But now, the unknown force is directed against the Silver Clipper, crack train of the West Coast Railway. Mysterious messages have warned that the Clipper, due to leave Denver at sundown, will never arrive in Salt Lake City. Morning newspapers have carried Kent's story of the rock slide. And while railroad officials and government men search desperately for clues, Kent himself walks briskly toward the great central station for a conference with the division superintendent. But meanwhile, the plot moves on. In a secret hiding place overlooking the railroad yard, the man called the Wolf talks with his subordinate, Kino. Listen.
5: So, very fine. At last, the unbelieving fools begin to take me seriously. You have read the stories, Kino?
6: Yeah, I read them.
5: Well, why so sullen?
6: Well, I don't understand it. I tell you, that track was blocked for 100 feet, and yet 5 minutes later, the Continental went right on through.
5: Next time, my friend, please to observe more accurately. Obviously, the track was not blocked for 100 feet. It was not blocked at all.
6: But I tell you it was.
5: You should join forces with the conductor of the train. He swears that a tremendous figure in blue tights and a red cape appeared from nowhere, replaced the missing rails, cleared away 20 tons of rock, and made a safe passage for the train, all in a matter of minutes. Oh, yes, yes. And he is now confined in the city hospital, that conductor, for observation.
6: Yeah. Well, I tell you, I seen the same thing myself.
5: That will do, my friend. We have no time for pipe dreams. You were deceived by shadows. And now listen, there's work to do.
6: I'm listening.
5: I note that this story is signed by that newspaper man, Clark Kent, the one who was on the train.
6: Well, I told you about him.
5: I should like to be better informed. That fellow seems to know a great deal. How he knows, I have no idea. But he does. Also, I have checked up on him. He was assigned to cover the story back east and seems to have arrived out here incredibly soon.
6: Must have flown.
5: Undoubtedly. But that's neither here nor there. Do you know where he is now?
6: I did what you told me. I trailed him. He left his hotel to go see the divisional superintendent of the railroad.
5: Did he? How lucky.
6: Lucky?
5: We'll kill two birds with one stone. We've got them on the run. They're worried, Kino, and frightened.
6: I hope you're right.
5: They don't know which way to turn or what to believe. They'd like to keep the Silver Clipper in Denver tonight, but they don't dare. They don't dare, Kino. They can't admit they're terrified. And wait till they get my telegram.
6: Telegram?
5: Can you dress up like a messenger, Kino?
6: Huh?
5: Uniform and so on?
6: Oh, sure.
5: Excellent, excellent. You will put on your fake uniform and take this wire, also fake, to the superintendent.
6: Now?
5: At once. If you have luck, you'll find him with Mr. Clark Kent. You will also find, I think, that he is trying to locate a missing engine, Kino.
6: Missing engine?
5: Just so. If he finds it, I'll eat it.
6: Huh?
5: Never mind. Get your uniform on, Kino. Deliver the telegram personally. And bring back as much of the conversation as you can. You understand? Now. Now, where's that conductor's story? Quite the funniest reading I've seen this week. A Superman, huh? Appearing out of the night. Well, well.
7: Hello. Yes, this is the superintendent speaking.
8: What?
7: Well, trace it again. Trace it from both ends of the line.
8: Oh, nuts. Don't tell me you can't find it. Do you think a locomotive and tender could vanish into thin air? Check every station master and call me back. I'm sorry, Mr. Kent.
9: Oh, that's quite all right.
8: Stupid idiots. Look here, we sent a spare engine and tender down the line last night, and now they can't tell me where it is.
9: What? On the main line?
8: Certainly. Never mind. Let's get back to this business, the Continental.
9: Any more news of that conductor?
8: No, not so far. Poor fellow's out of his mind.
9: What do you suppose he thought he saw? All that business about a Superman.
8: Yes, I only wish to heaven they'd never printed it.
9: Well, I didn't report that, believe me.
8: No, I know. And now look here, Kent. I've checked with your paper back east, and they tell me that it's all right, that you're here to do what you can. Now, what do you want to know?
9: Well, first of all, have you any idea what's back of this trouble on the railroads?
8: Not the slightest. If you ask me, there's a lunatic at large.
9: Oh, don't you believe it?
8: Well, what else can I believe? It's too senseless, utterly mad.
9: Well, you had warnings.
8: Yes, which we ignored. And we get them all the time from cranks and nuts.
9: But these warnings came true.
8: And so what of it?
9: Well, do you still think they came from cranks and nuts?
8: All right, Kemp. What do you think?
9: I think that one man or a group of men is trying to paralyze the country with fear.
8: Yes, but why?
9: I'm afraid we'll find that out later. Unless we can stop them.
8: Good Lord, we've got to stop them. This can't go on, Kent.
9: We'll do what we can.
8: What do you suggest?
9: I suggest that you don't let the Silver Clipper leave Denver tonight.
8: Well, Kent, she's got to leave. Can you imagine what the reaction would be if she didn't?
9: You're taking a chance.
8: Yeah, we can't help that. She's got to go.
9: Well, then we must work fast. We only have until this evening. I have one more idea.
8: Yes, what is it?
9: Well, if you read my story carefully, you'll see that I imply I know more than I printed.
8: Yes, I did notice that. Well, do you?
9: Not yet. But I expect to.
8: How?
9: The people back of this, particularly the man called the Wolf, will want to know just what I do know and where I got it.
8: Well?
9: I propose to show myself around until he catches up with me.
8: Will he?
9: I think so. I was shadowed this morning on my way here.
8: Good Lord. You were?
9: So I think he and his friends are just waiting their chance. And I'm going to give it to them.
8: Oh, Kemp, don't do it. Why, if they'd wreck a train, why, they wouldn't think twice about...
9: about putting me out of the way?
8: Yes.
9: Don't worry.
8: But why? What's the idea?
9: While they're finding out how much I know, I may be finding out one or two little items about them.
8: Well, I only hope... Here. How long have you been standing there, messenger?
10: Oh, I just come, boss. You, the divisional superintendent?
8: Telegram?
10: Yes, sir. For you personally. They told me to bring it right in. I seen the door was open,
8: well,
10: so I walked.
8: I hope they found that engine.
9: Well?
8: That's all, messenger. Get out.
10: Yes, sir.
8: No, wait. Say, where'd you get this wire?
10: Huh? Why, the office gave it to me. Said to bring it right over.
8: All right. Go on. Close the door behind you. Hey, Kent. Listen to this.
9: Yes?
8: Where an engine is now, a train will be tomorrow. The Silver Clipper will vanish like smoke, never to be seen by the eyes of living men.
9: Well, sounds like black magic.
8: I don't believe it. Why, they'd never dare.
9: Oh, they dare, all right. Is that telegram signed?
8: Yes. It's signed The Wolf.
9: The Wolf? Look here, Mr. Superintendent.
8: Yes?
9: That settles it. Have that wire checked. Find out who sent it and when and from where, if you can. My guess is you'll discover it's faked. I wish we'd held that messenger.
8: Well, Kent, what are you going to do?
9: Just what I said I'd do. Put myself in the hands of the Wolf and see who wins.
8: Superintendent speaking. What? What? Why, look here, that's not possible. It can't be. Man alive, think what you're saying. Now, look here, you tell that crew to report here in my office. That's right, at once. My God, please, I bet I'll find out something.
9: Anything new?
8: Why, it's the silliest thing I ever heard. Wait, that telegram. Where an engine is now. I don't believe it. I don't believe it for a minute.
9: What is it?
8: Kent, that locomotive and tender. It passed through Kingston at 11:15.
9: Yes?
8: And it passed through Richville at 11:50.
9: Well?
8: It should have reached Lewisburg at 12:20, just 30 minutes later.
9: And it didn't? It wasn't on time?
8: On time? I had never got there at all.
9: Oh, well, that's easy. It left the rail somewhere in between.
8: Yes, you'd think so. But listen to this. A crew left Richville, and a crew left Lewisburg. They met somewhere in between, just now, in broad daylight. And neither crew had seen a sign of that engine anywhere.
9: That's not possible.
8: No. No, it isn't, is it? Black magic. Isn't that what you called it, Kent? I think I'm going mad, like that conductor. Well, what are you going to do?
9: Do? I'm going out to hunt wolves. Anybody looking?
11: No. Quick. Out of these clothes. Now, that window. Goodbye to Clark Kent temporarily. It's Superman's turn now to find out where those devils are hiding and to listen while they tell me what they know. Up, up, over the yards. Circle around a bit. Ah, there goes that messenger. Watch him, watch him. Now, down, down. Now land on that roof. Look down into the street. There he goes. The messenger. Into that house with the broken railing. Now then, I think I'll become Clark Kent again. Respectable representative of the Daily Planet. I'll just walk casually down that street and see what happens. Down we go.
5: So, he thinks he'll find out one or two little items about us, huh, Kino?
10: Yeah, that's what he said before they saw me standing there.
5: I think I should like to question that young man on various angles of the so interesting story he wrote for this morning's paper. What are you doing by the window?
10: Hey, hey, down there in the street, look.
5: Huh? What is it?
10: It's him, walking right into the house.
5: What? That? Is that Clark Kent? How did he know where to find me? Who told him?
10: I don't know. Hey, don't look at me like
5: How
10: that.
5: How did he know which way to take to get here?
10: He search me, boss.
5: He knows too much. How does he know? Quick, Kino, downstairs.
10: Hey, boss, what are you going to do with him?
5: There's a vault below us, Kino. Lined and soundproof with various devices to bring out information.
10: You going to take them there?
5: For a time, for a little conversation, my friend. Stop, stop. Look to the people. Is he coming?
10: Here, right this way. Hey, wait a minute.
5: Is anyone else in the alley?
10: No, it's empty. Yeah, here he comes. We'll jump out and grab him, huh?
5: All right, be ready with your blackjack.
10: Now. Hey, where are you going?
5: Wait, quick, Kino, let him have it.
12: Here, what's the big idea?
10: Hey, come on, jump him, boss.
5: All right. Inside, inside with him, quick.
10: Come on, you, no hanging back.
5: Ah, good work, Kino. Good work. Down the iron stairway. Quick, quick. Someone may have heard us.
10: He's trying to hang back. I'll fix him.
5: There we are. Shove him inside. Now, close the door. Now then, Mr. Clark Kent, the time has come for a little talk. Kino, my friend, you may prepare the aids to conversation.
2: Clark Kent in the power of the wolf. Or is the wolf, all unknowing, in the power of Superman? And meanwhile, where is the missing engine? Excitement, thrills, suspense. Tune in and follow the story.
13: Clark Kent in the power of the wolf.
2: And remember, be with us again for the next thrilling installment of Superman.
14: Up in the sky. Look!
15: It's a bird.
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2: It's Superman. Superman is a copyrighted feature appearing in Action Comics magazine.
17: Will you have the polo, dear Liza, will you have the polo, dear Liza, polo?
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18: 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Have one. 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

0: Will you have a polo, dear Liza? Dear Liza, will you have a polo, dear Liza? Polo.
1: How very kind of you, dear Henry. I most certainly will. I'll have three or four or maybe more.
0: But you take the old tube.
1: Because they happen to be my tube of polo, dear Henry. Have one.
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3: Pie catcher. A series of true stories of the unceasing search for enemy spies in wartime, based on the memoirs of Lieutenant Colonel Oreste Pinto of the Allied Counterintelligence Service. This week's story is entitled Double Agent. The part of Colonel Pinto is played by Bernard Archer.
4: In the autumn of 1940, I was busy setting up my new headquarters in London, a counterintelligence headquarters improvised in a children's school. It was being set up in haste to deal with the stream of wartime refugees from Europe and to seek out traitors and potential spies. The British evacuation through Dunkirk was over. Denmark, Holland, Belgium and France had been occupied by the Germans, and Britain stood alone. Allied air reconnaissance showed that a fleet of barges and small craft had been assembled along the coast of Europe for the invasion of Britain. It was autumn, and the weather was right for an assault from the sea. We had made other improvisations. Specially trained officers had been left behind on the continent to warn us of danger. From one of these, operating near the coast, a radio message was received. It was in code, and it said that four German agents, specially trained to probe our defenses, were to be landed on the south coast from a U-boat on the following night. The message gave us the exact map reference of the landing place. The army was alerted, a reception party was arranged, and the four spies landed.

0: careful with your balance. We are almost there. Easy. Right. Get ashore.
1: Ah, keep
0: quiet. Remember, from now on, you speak English. Can you see anything?
2: No. No, not a thing. It's deserted.
0: Good. Unload the equipment. Kibo, take this. Maya, deflate thingy. Deflating. Push it off. Come on, quickly.
3: Oh, stay where you are!
4: What then?
3: It's soldiers. Run! Arthur, Sergeant! Right, sir! Got in! Out in there! Give me this! We have three of them, sir. One has got away.
4: I'll put a guard on the three. Spread out and make a search.
3: Very good, sir.
5: By dawn, all four men were prisoners, and they were brought to my headquarters for interrogation and search.
4: Wallet, keys, quite a collection. What do you think of the clothing, sir?
5: I think it's a very thorough job. It's English cloth.
4: Jim, out of there! Give me this! We have three of them, sir. One has got away.
3: I'll put a guard on the three. Spread out and make a search.
4: Very good, sir.
5: By dawn, all four men were prisoners, and they were brought to my headquarters for interrogation and search.
4: Wallet, keys, quite a collection. What do you think of the clothing, sir?
5: I think it's a very thorough job. It's English cloth. They've been cut by an English tailor.
4: Mm-hmm.
5: The money is genuine. Even their identity cards are the correct color for aliens. And correctly filled in and stamped.
4: Have you seen their radio set, sir?
5: Yes. Yes, they're very powerful. Well, take charge of this equipment. I'd like to see the four men. I'll see Valberg first, in my room.
4: Yes, sir.
6: Valberg, sir.
5: Come in. Sit down. Name?
6: Erich Valberg.
5: Age?
6: The next question is to obtain my rank.
5: I am asking the question. Age?
6: My name is Erich Valberg. Oberleutnant. My number, 7036598. I now ask you to behave in accordance with the Geneva Convention.
5: Are you pretending to be a soldier?
6: I am a soldier.
5: Show me your paybook. Paybook.
6: You have all the information I am required to give you. May I leave now?
5: Try it. If you claim to be a soldier, Valberg, where is your uniform? Where are your identity tags? And where is your paper? You can't answer.
6: There is no need to answer.
5: When you were arrested, when all four of you were arrested, you were wearing civilian clothes and you were carrying these. British identity cards. What kind of soldier carries these?
6: I am a soldier of the victorious German army. I am here on a reconnaissance mission.
5: And the nature of this mission?
6: I can tell you that, but it will not help you. The invasion of England is imminent. So, I am sent behind your lines to see your defenses and to measure your strength and to make a military report. That is a soldier's task.
5: Undoubtedly. Go on.
6: In this way, the Belgian army was destroyed. So was the French army and the Dutch army. Now it is England. In 1 month, our army will be here. In 2 months, the Führer will drive in victory through London.
5: So that is the plan.
6: Yes.
5: And in my opinion, you are not a soldier. You're a

0: Aye.
1: You will know better than that when my regiment is here. They will expect to find me alive. If I'm not, they will shoot you. It is hardly worth it, is it, Colonel? It will be such a short time.
0: They will do all this without your military report.
1: Of course. May I go now?
0: Yes. I ring for your guard. Before you go, tell me, will the landing of your army be as successful as your own?
1: Soldiers make mistakes. But the Führer, never.
0: That's all, Valbeck.
2: This way.
0: Oh, and bring in Meyer.
2: Yep.
0: It was clear that Valberg was a good soldier, a good German soldier. He was confident, arrogant, well-trained, and devoted to his Führer. For he was evidently the leader of the group, and he'd be difficult to break. My hope was to find a weaker member of the team.
2: Meyer.
0: Thank you. Here, sit down, Meyer. Full name?
3: Kurt Meyer.
0: Age?
3: You must only ask my rank and number.
0: Nationality?
3: German.
0: Born?
3: I have been instructed that...
0: Meyer, if you wish to claim that you're a German soldier, you must prove it. Show me your uniform. Show me your identification tag. Show me your paybook. Then I may believe you. Until then, you will answer the questions I ask you.
3: I have been instructed...
0: All right, all right. If it will make you feel better to tell me your instructions, go on.
3: I am Kurt Meyer, Lieutenant, number 7764-403.
0: And there is no more to say.
3: No, sir.
0: But you are also claiming German nationality.
3: I am German.
0: Where were you born?
3: Hamburg.
0: Age? So you'll give only your name, rank, and number. That would be so if you were a soldier and a prisoner of war. But you're not. You're a spy.
3: I'm an officer of the German army. I'm here on military duties.
0: What military duties?
3: Military reconnaissance.
0: For what purpose?
3: To prepare for the invasion of England.
0: Well, tell me about it. Oh, come, Meyer. It can't be as secret as that. You can't really believe that all the invasion barges at Ostend and Le Havre are secret. Or that the stealing of the barges on the Dutch canals and the French canals is secret. You must know that the RAF is bombing them every night. No, no. You must do much better than that if you want to convince me that you're part of the military plan. When do your troops arrive? Your friend Valberg says that they'll be here within a month. But of course he knows more than you do. You know nothing of the military plan, which proves to me that you're not a soldier. You're a civilian and a spy.
3: I am a soldier. I'm an officer.
0: All right. Let's take this small radio set, this transmitter. You brought it with you. This is not military equipment.
3: It is German military equipment.
0: I've examined it thoroughly. There's no military mark on it. Show me the Wehrmacht mark on this. You see? It's civilian equipment.
3: It is military equipment.
0: Where were you trained to use it?
3: I can't tell you.
0: Of course you can't. Because this training is not given at a military school. It's given at a spy school. I don't care what you once were. Now you're a spy. There's no one here to protect you. You'll be treated as a spy.
3: I am a soldier.
0: Prove it.
3: In 1 month, my regiment will be in London. If I am not alive, you will be shot. Will that be proof enough?
0: No. It will not be enough.
2: Well,
0: take him away.
3: Heil Hitler!
2: This way.
0: The second interrogation had got nowhere except to confirm that they would claim to the last that it was a military operation and that they had come as soldiers. The third man was not a German.
4: Van der Kieboom.
0: Thank you. Sit down. Name?
5: Jan van der Kieboom, sir.
0: Age?
5: 24.
0: Nationality?
5: Dutch, sir.
0: Dutch? Well, perhaps you'll tell me why you've come to England.
5: Well, yes, sir, that's what I want to tell you. I was lucky to get here in time.
0: In time for what?
5: To tell you about the invasion, sir, about the German plans, and why we were sent here.
0: Why the four of you were sent here?
5: Yes, sir.
0: Valenberg and Meyer claim that they are soldiers, that all four of you are German soldiers.
5: No, sir. They are spies.
0: Like you?
5: Well... Yes, sir, like me, except that I'm an Allied spy. You understand that I'm a loyal Dutchman, sir, and that I've come here to help.
0: A very dangerous undertaking.
5: Yes, sir, but it had to be done. Someone had to come and warn you.
0: About what?
5: About the German plan, sir, about this spy group and what they'd come here to do. I know how they were trained, sir, and what their orders were.
0: You are telling me that they are German spies.
5: Yes, sir.
0: And you are an Allied spy.
5: Yes, sir.
0: Hmm. Well, how did you manage to join this spy group?
5: Well, the idea came to me at the hotel, sir.
0: Which hotel?
5: The George Hotel, sir, in Amsterdam. I worked there. The hotel is now used by German officers, senior officers. You learn a lot in an hotel, sir, just by hearing them talk over drinks in the evening. I heard them talk about the invasion of England, how they were commandeering barges and small craft to send an army to England, and then I heard them talk about a new spy school that was started. That gave me the idea. I speak good English, so I asked them...
0: Asked whom?
5: Herr Schreider, sir. I served him often at the hotel and looked after his table in the evening. I told them I was prepared to come to England to spy for them.
0: You understand that I shall require proof of all this?

0: What would you have done?
1: Well, I would have waited until they'd gone and then given myself up to the civil authorities, to the police, and told them that I had information. I wanted a chance to prove that I am a loyal Dutchman.
0: But instead, you were captured with all the equipment of a German spy and hiding in a ditch.
1: Yes.
0: You say that you had special training for this mission. Where have you trained?
1: The Zorgfleet, sir. It's a new spy school at The Hague.
0: How long were you there?
1: 1 month. Oh, but I've got a lot of information about it. I can give you the names of the instructors, the methods they teach, and the names of traitors who are being trained there.
0: 1 month. Was that the extent of your training? Were the others there for 1 month?
1: No, sir. They were already there when I arrived. They were from the German army, sir, and they were having special training for military work. I was sent to join their group. We all had different work to do.
0: What kind of work?
1: Well, Thalberg and Meyer had to stay near the south coast and report on defenses there and the beaches. They had lots of training with maps. And they were to report on military camps and barracks and on the strength of units and equipment. The Germans believed the British lost all their equipment at Dunkirk, and they were to report on new types of equipment. And later, they were to receive other spies for sabotage.
0: And your job?
1: Well, I was to go inland to the towns and later to London. I was to report on the people, what they were saying about the defeat in France, and to get information about important buildings in London so that they could be bombed.
0: What else?
1: Well, to get information about airfields. The airfields are to be bombed first, before the invasion begins.
0: Yet you risked your life to come here for this Holocaust.
1: Yes, sir.
0: Why?
1: I hate the Germans. At least I've done my bit. I made sure that this lot will send no information back.
0: Valberg and Meyer say that they are soldiers.
1: They are not, sir. They are spies, and they are trained as spies. I can give you this proof.
0: And this invasion that you heard them talk about, does the operation have a name?
1: Yes, sir. Operation Sea Lion.
0: That's very appropriate. Now, you seem to have been impressed by their plans for it.
1: Yes, I know about the plans. They already have enough barges from the Dutch canals and from the Rhine to transport a whole German army and all its equipment.
0: And we have nothing to meet it with.
1: Well, that's what they say, sir.
0: Tell me, how were you enlisted for this spy school at The Hague?
1: Well, I told you, sir, I volunteered.
0: But it isn't easy just to volunteer to be a spy. And you're not a German, you're Dutch. Since you say that you're a loyal Dutchman, I take it that you've not previously been working for the Germans.
1: That is the point, sir. I told you I worked at the Hotel George in Amsterdam. Well, as you know, sir, it was always a favorite hotel of the Germans coming to Holland. Before the war, they came as businessmen. But they were really army officers meeting Dutch traitors. Well, sir, when the Germans did invade our country, I tried to get to England, but I couldn't. In the end, I returned to my job at the hotel. The same Germans were back, this time in uniform. And the same traitors were back, fawning on the Germans. Oh, it made me sick. Well, the Germans remembered me from the past years, and I heard a lot that wasn't meant for my ears. I heard about the invasion plans, and I heard about the new spy school, and it was then that I volunteered.
0: Who did you speak to?
1: Herr Schreider. He's a senior man at the school. He was interested. We had a long talk in his room one evening when I was off duty, and he said he would send me to the spy school.
0: For screening?
1: Yes, sir, for screening.
0: And you passed this test?
1: Yes, sir.
0: Did you find it difficult?
1: Well, it was very thorough.
0: It was to test your belief in the Nazi philosophy, your unfailing devotion to Hitler, your loyalty to the Third Reich.
1: Yes, sir.
0: Well, Herr Schreider's staff are very efficient. How did you manage to outwit them?
1: By knowing all the answers. You see, sir, before the occupation, these German businessmen were always leaving Nazi propaganda at the hotel and in their rooms. It was done to encourage traitors, sir, to get recruits for the Bund. And of course, I read a lot of it, and when I made this plan, I had no difficulty in getting hold of the books and learning all the answers.
0: Nevertheless, to hate the Germans and to pass Herr Schreider's screening is a commendable feat.
1: Oh, they'd known me for a long time, sir. You might say I was working for the Germans, serving them with drinks and looking after them.
0: Hating the Nazis and looking after their comforts, that must be difficult, too.
1: It is, sir. But many good Dutchmen have to do it.
0: It must be very depressing. Well, on that note, we'll call it a day. What do you say?
1: Yes.
0: We'll have another talk tomorrow.
1: Thank you, sir.
0: The fourth man, I'll not name him. Turn King's evidence. His confession clearly implicated Valberg and Meyer as spies, although they still claimed to be treated as soldiers. But it did nothing to solve the case of the Dutchman, Van der Kiebone. If he was in fact a double agent and loyal to us,

0: then he was a brave and valuable person and must be saved. But if he was lying, if he was a Nazi agent trying to play out time until the invasion, he was doubly dangerous. I decided to speak again with the ardent Nazi, Wahlberg. Wahlberg, you still claim that you should be treated as a soldier, as a prisoner of war.
1: Yes, these are our rights, under the Geneva Convention.
0: Now, you're the senior officer of this group, and therefore the leader of the group.
1: Yes.
0: Well, I can understand this claim being made by you and by the other two, but not by Van der Kiebaum.
1: Why not?
0: You're German. He's not. He's Dutch.
1: The Führer has spoken on that. The Dutch are close to the German people. The good Dutch think as we do. And they are loyal to the Führer.
0: And what is your test of this loyalty?
1: To be loyal to the Reich. To love the Führer. To die for the Führer.
0: You would die for the Führer?
1: Yes.
0: You're satisfied that Van der Kiebaum would die for him?
1: Yes.
0: You claim to be a German soldier. Was he a German soldier?
1: Yes.
0: Which regiment?
1: That is not permitted.
0: I'll be frank with you, Wahlberg. I don't believe that you came here as a soldier. I think you're trying to play out time until the invasion. Now, I don't think that trick will work. But I have one more question. Are you satisfied that Van der Kiebaum, this Dutchman, deserves the same treatment as we will give you?
1: You must treat us all as prisoners of war.
0: Thank you. That will be all. It was a step forward, but it still didn't prove the case. If Van der Kiebaum was a loyal Dutchman and had fooled the spymasters at the Zorgfleet, he could also fool Wahlberg. But who was he trying to fool? The Germans or me? There was one sure test. If he was a loyal Nazi like Wahlberg, he would be devoted to his Führer.
2: Van der Kiebaum, when we first talked, you said that you could prove to me that you're a loyal Dutchman.
3: Yes, sir.
2: I'll be quite frank with you and tell you that you have not yet given me that proof.
3: No, sir. But I volunteered to come here.
2: It was perhaps unfortunate that you were captured before you could make this proof. But you came here equipped as a spy.
3: Yes, sir, but it was the only way I could come here. It wasn't easy.
2: I'm sure it wasn't. And before you were accepted into this group, you had to convince a board of German intelligence officers that you were a loyal Nazi.
3: Yes, sir.
2: And you were able to do this. You were also able to convince Wahlberg, who is no fool.
3: Yes, sir.
2: Well, now you have to convince me that you're a loyal Dutchman.
3: I am, sir. I'm loyal to the House of Orange. I am a patriot.
2: Your friends, Wahlberg and Meyer...
3: They are not my friends.
2: Wahlberg and Meyer are intent only on staying alive until their regiment arrives to rescue them.
3: They were told to do that.
2: You were all told to do that.
3: Yes, sir.
2: Well, they must have great faith in their Führer. One could almost admire them, if it wasn't so silly.
3: Yes, sir.
2: Well, there's no hurry. We have all the time there is. Just tell me anything you like about your feelings, your loyalty. Here they are. You know what these are? They're darts. It's a very popular game in this country. Do you know it?
3: No, sir.
2: Well, the men have challenged the officers to a match this evening, and of course, the officers mustn't lose, but I'm not very good at it. Do you mind if I practice while we talk? You can take your time. Pull a chair over a bit. You'll see better. The English consider themselves very good at this game, but it's quite simple, really. You have three darts, and it should be played on a board, kind of target. But I find that this is much better for my game. A picture of the Führer. This is the popular one, isn't it? His own favorite. Brown shirt, armband with the swastika, arms folded. It was taken by his favorite photographer. Wasn't it? I pin it up about here. That's about the height of a dartboard. And then I stand back 8 feet. That's about 8 feet. Can you see clearly?
3: Yes, sir.
2: Let's talk while I practice. We were talking about Wahlberg and his beloved Führer. I was saying that it quite admirable to be brave enough to express one's loyalty so confidently to the enemy. And by the way, I count 1 point if I hit the swastika on his armband, 2 points if I hit his forelock, and 3 if I hit the funny little moustache. Tell me about the screening at the Zorgfried. Did Galberg take it?
3: Yes.
2: And Miles?
3: Yes.
2: And you? About dying for the Fuhrer? About dying for that madman? Good. I got the swastika. That's 1 point. You were saying you took this loyalty test. But, of course, you were just fooling them. Weren't you? The forelock. Well, that's 2 points. Now for the funny little...
3: Stop!
2: Stand back from that target, Kibo. I want to try for the funny little moustache. And this dart is very sharp.
3: Stop it!
2: Would you die for the Fuhrer, Kibo?
3: Yes.
2: Oh. Put those darts down. There's no need to die now. Give them to me. Thank you. Well, now we know. You are a traitor, and you are prepared to die for the Fuhrer. You will.
3: You wouldn't dare. You won't kill me.
2: Why not?
3: You won't be so foolish. In one month?
2: In 1 month, the German army will be here. In 2 months, the Fuhrer will ride in victory through London. And if we have executed you, they'll do the same to me.
3: Yes.
2: Has it occurred to you that they'd kill me anyway? For using the Fuhrer as a dartboard? Well, you would tell them, wouldn't you? So what have I to lose? Sit down. Now, there'll be no bargains, no arrangements. I'll not be intimidated by you or Valberg or Meyer. I'm satisfied that you came here as a spy. You wish to make a statement? Right. It begins, I, Jan van der Kieboom, a Dutch national. Go on from there, Kieboom. Valberg, Meyer, and van der Kieboom were tried at the Central Criminal Court and found guilty. Valberg and Meyer were executed on December the 10th, but van der Kieboom, Dutch traitor, appealed against his conviction. The appeal was not upheld. He was executed at Pentonville Prison on December the 17th, 1940.
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8: Once upon a time there was an engineer.
9: Choo-choo Charlie was his name, we hear.
8: He had an engine and he sure had fun. He used good and plenty candy to make his train run.
10: Charlie says, love my good and plenty. Charlie says, really rings the bell. Charlie says, love my good and plenty. Don't know any other candy that I love so well.
8: Once upon a time there was an engineer.
9: Choo-choo Charlie was his name, we

0: We had a party last night. It's one of the places in a worse shape. You know how it is. 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

0: The day was warm, as London days in July can be. Behind the bars, assorted animals gazed out at the humans, and in turn, the assorted humans stared back at the animals. It was Sunday in Regent's Park, at the zoo. Muffet and I had gone there with 40 other plainclothes policemen and women. It was not, however, a Scotland Yard picnic. We were after more dangerous prey than leopards, tigers, or cobras.
1: Funny thing about monkeys, sir.
2: Hmm?
1: Look at that one.
2: Yeah, his face is rather familiar.
1: I hate to say, sir, but I hope the commissioner never comes down here.
2: Muffet, you have no respect for your superior.
1: Sorry, sir.
2: Come along.
1: There's another vendor, sir.
2: Yes, all right. Can't take any chances. I say there. Ice cream.
3: Sorry, sir. All out.
2: Just a moment. 1 o'clock on Sunday afternoon, and you've sold out.
3: That's right. Just going back for some more.
2: You're pulling my leg. You must have one stick left.
3: Struth, I haven't.
2: Will you open the cabinet, please?
3: Look here. Who do you think you are ordering me about?
1: Scotland Yard, young fellow, my lad. Do as you're told.
3: Scotland Yard? Oh, I'm off.
1: No, you don't.
2: Now then, let's see what you've got in there.
3: Cool, blimey. How'd that get in there? What is it?
2: That, my young friend, is a case of American-made nylon stockings. Brought into England in violation of the customs law and worth, I should imagine, about £500 in the black market.
3: Fancy that.
2: The question is, how did it get in your ice cream cart?
3: Well, I haven't the slightest.
1: You may remember when we get him to the yard, sir.
3: You can't arrest me.
2: We're not arresting you. We're taking you down for questioning. Manacles, Moffat?
1: Right, sir.
3: I don't want to go to prison. Me poor old mother. And me brother.
2: Yeah. Where did you get them?
3: A chap behind the reptile cage came up with a cart. Bought all my ice cream. Put this in mine and he gave me a shilling.
2: And what were you to do with it?
3: Take it out to chap by the gate. He's got a van.
2: Moffat, get some of the men. I want that van.
1: Right, sir.

0: We were too late. The van had gone. For at least the 10th time, the quarry had eluded the trap, and we were left with a 16-year-old boy and a case of contraband nylon stockings. It was a minute incident in a tremendous exercise which had become one of the greatest threats to Britain's economy, the age-old industry of smuggling. The British limitation on import made England a perfect target for these activities. At 9 o'clock on Monday morning, I was called into the office of the Home Secretary.
1: I'm disappointed, Black. I must say that I'm extremely disappointed. The Prime Minister takes a very serious view of the situation. Something's got to be done. Something simply must be done.
0: Well, I can't defend my position, sir, but I hope you understand what we're up against. Now, we know that there's one big gang. But there are also a dozen, perhaps 100 subsidiary gangs, possibly under the same leadership, possibly not, and we don't know who they are. French, Spanish, English, Americans. They use fast planes piloted by ex-combat pilots, both RAF and American Air Force. They use 45-knot Thornycroft torpedo boats to bring the goods in, candidly, sir. Scotland Yard is not equipped to stop them.
1: What about yesterday?
0: At the zoo, sir? Well, we were informed something was going to happen, a transfer of contraband, an extremely small part of the entire problem. Unfortunately, there, as everywhere, they were as well informed as were we. Somehow, they always know when we're going to make a raid.
1: What about the boy?
0: After getting a worthless description of the man who gave him the goods, we let him go. Oh, he's being followed, but I think it's a case of a boy earning a spare shilling.
1: In other words, Black, we've made no progress whatsoever.
0: Following our present pursuits, no. To stop them, if we can, we shall need the cooperation of every nation on the continent and in the Americas.
1: Then get it.
0: All right, sir. I shall. I have one request.
1: Well?
0: Carte blanche.
1: What do you mean?
0: You've assigned me the problem, sir. Therefore, none of my methods will be questioned.
1: Very well.
0: I shall want a squadron of Royal Air Force planes at my disposal, and a destroyer for patrol.
1: What? Planes? A destroyer? Impossible.
0: They're using Spitfires, P-38s, torpedo boats.
1: But it would cost us thousands, Black.
0: Smuggling costs us hundreds of millions of pounds a year.
1: Give me a ring this afternoon. I'll see what I can do.
0: That afternoon, I received my planes and my destroyer. They were assigned to immediate patrol duty, both in the Channel and the Irish Sea. The ensuing week was devoted to arranging a conference in Amsterdam between police officials from 37 countries. For our plan to succeed, we needed the utmost in international cooperation. It was 2 days after the parley that our cooperative plans began to bear fruit. Yes. Yes, Sergeant. Oh, splendid. Put them through, will you? Över inspektör Blacktalen här. Hur står det till, kapten Stenström? Go. Oh, bara bra, tack. Ja? Aha, från Stavanger. Der god, märkelig. Bravo, kapten. Det är en god begynnelse. Många tack, kapten Stenström. Jo då. Ja, farväl. The first report of success had come from Stavanger, Norway. An unlicensed aircraft carrying a cargo of American cigarettes and whiskey had been apprehended. The crew, by their own admission, had been bound for England. But they would not, however, divulge the names of their employers. With this international cooperation during the month of June, a number of smuggling attempts were halted. In Portugal, West Germany, Spain, and even Italy, 3 aircraft were confiscated in Northern Ireland, but at best, these were scattered victories. Our prisoners were little men. The big man was still at large. On July 16th, men of the special branch arrested a London postman who was brought to my office.
2: Hello, Black.
0: Oh, Phillips. Nice to see you again.
2: I should like you to meet Mr. Edgar Thwaite, a loyal servant of the Crown. I'm sure that he wants to tell you about his novel method of delivering black market produce.
0: Sit down, Thwaite. What do you mean to say for yourself?
3: What do you expect me to say?
0: Oh. From whom do you receive the goods?
3: I don't know.
0: Come now.
3: I don't. I make my letter delivery same as always. And the packages that's got the stuff are special marked. I take them home and wait till I get a telephone call. Then I deliver the packages where I'm told.
0: You say that the packages are specially marked?
3: That's right. They put in my bin before I get to the post office.
0: And you have no idea who puts them there?
3: No.
0: Who contacted you in the first place to do this job?
3: It wasn't me. It was my wife.
0: Your wife?
3: She was walking along the road. A man came up and asked her if she wanted some nylon stockings. She said yes. And he said that she could get as many as she wanted if I would work for him.
0: And this man knew that you were a postman?
3: I suppose so. Edie and I had a talk, and I decided to do it. The man called that night, and I said, okay. That's how it started.
4: Frighteningly simple, isn't it, Black?
0: Are there others in the post office engaged in this activity?
3: I don't know. I don't care.
0: Wait outside, please. Well, it's a little more. You chaps better get to work on the post offices.
4: Like otterheads, Black. Feel sorry, though, for that little chap. A few more years and he'd have had his pension.
0: You must have known that when he took the chance. We're going to stop him and others like him.
4: That's why I like you, Black. Hmm? You're so earnest when you're working.
0: Oh. Yes, I suppose I am, but, you know, I've been a policeman for so long, it's rather a difficult habit to break. The investigation of the post office department netted us 15 more arrests, and we began to feel that although each arrest in itself was minor, the results when totaled were surely making the distribution of contraband increasingly difficult. It was tedious and frustrating work, for these peddlers were little people, but we knew that by checking the distributors, we could eventually destroy the overseas source organizations. On July 19th at 5 o'clock, I received word from Calais that my associates with the French police had seen a torpedo boat putting to sea, but due to the heavy overcast, had been unable to maintain contact. Our destroyer, somewhere in mid-channel, was notified of this development.
5: The destroyer's equipped with radar, sir. They might get them.
0: We better wireless Captain Newton. Tell him I'm leaving immediately in an observation aircraft and we'll keep in contact with him.
5: Very good, sir.
0: You hold on here, will you, Moffat? I shan't be long.
5: Right, sir.

0: Lovely old buses, these Hudsons. I used to fly them over the North Sea.
1: Thought they'd buried them all.
0: British economy, old bean. British economy.
1: There's not too much light left.
0: I know. We shall be able to spot them. Boat like that will leave quite a wake.
1: Where is that destroyer?
0: Want to break radio silence? Try to reach them?
1: No, I better not.
0: Hello?
1: Huh? You see something?
0: Down there. See?
1: Yes. It's hard to tell, though.
0: All serene. We'll have a look.

0: Everything all right, old boy?
1: Yes, splendid, thanks. My ears, you know. It happens in lifts, too.
0: Oh. I'm taking her into the wind. Give us a better chance to have a long look at her.
2: Torpedo boat, all right. Thornycroft, MPT. Swing around again, will you?
0: Getting dark. If you're sure, better give our position to the destroyer.
2: Righto.
0: Transmitter takes a moment to warm up. She's an odd one, all right. No flag. Can't see. Back! Machine guns!

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0: Lieutenant Tunney was able to land the aircraft on the surface of the water, but the Hudson began to settle almost immediately after she struck.
1: We've only got a minute or two before she goes down. Are you all right, Black?
0: We wrestled out of the seats, and I felt a moment's panic when I thought I was entangled in the straps of the cumbersome parachute.
1: Here, I'll give you a hand with it. All right now, the door, come on!
0: The floor of the plane began to tilt as we crawled upward toward the door.
1: We'll have a go at it. Together now! Blasted things jammed! Try again!
2: One more now.
0: We smashed at it again and again.
1: It moved a bit! Once more now!
0: And then the incredible relief as it gave. It allowed us escape into the black and turbulent haven of the North Sea.
1: What's the wind?
3: Boat! Coming this way!
1: What?
3: Swim this way! Lieutenant! Lieutenant Tunney!
4: Ahoy! Got a line here! Can you catch it?
3: Got it! Oh, wait! Hey, the other man!
4: Hold fast!
3: There's another man!
5: Can you get aboard with the line, or do you want a ladder?
3: No. I can manage. Here,
5: take my hand.
0: There's another man in there. The current must have carried him off.
5: Sorry. Half throttle! Keep your eyes open for that destroyer!
0: We've got to find him. Use a searchlight.
5: Can't do it! The destroyer.
0: Then give me your raft and let me go after him.
6: I'll get it ready, sir.
5: Sorry about this, but it's your own fault.
0: But you'll leave him to drown?
5: Nothing personal, you understand? Oh. But we had to shoot you down. I'm hardly expendable, you know. Usually don't make this trip myself. Couldn't let you notify the destroyer of our position. Who are you? Army?
0: Scotland Yard.
5: Oh, you're the people who've been messing up my organization.
0: If Lieutenant Tunney dies, there'll be a murder charge against you.
5: I'm making money. I'll take that chance.
6: Raft's ready, sir.
5: Right. Cut the throttle. Get it over the side. Put a torch in it. The policeman wants to find his friend.
6: Okay.
5: You may need this. Contraband. It'll keep you warm until you're picked up. There you are, sir. Bottle of Johnny Walker's finest. This case was on its way to Africa. We think we can get more for it by returning it to England. It'll keep you warm. Hang on to it. Now you may look for your friend.

0: I did hang on to the bottle. For 2 miserable hours, whilst with the torch I probed the darkness for a sign of Lieutenant Tunney. Then the destroyer picked me up and we continued the search, but it was fruitless. There was no sign of the torpedo boat, and it was dawn when we put back to Dover, and I returned, still hanging on to the bottle of Johnny Walker, to Scotland Yard. There I finally relinquished it to Physical Laboratory for fingerprints.
1: Bloody fine job, sir, hanging on to that bottle.
0: Oh? Prince?
1: Right you are, sir.
0: Who is it?
1: Englishman. Name of Spencer. Gerald Spencer. War Office files. Discharged 1945. Left England for the continent in 1947. Officially, at least, has never returned.
0: Well, Spencer, huh?
1: Yes, sir. He's got a sister, Marion.
0: Oh, good. Where can she be reached?
1: Here, sir. At the yard.
0: What?
1: Policewoman. Attached to special branch.
0: Do you realize what that means? The information leaks.
1: Yes, sir. She was assigned to us last month on that raid in Regent's Park Zoo.
0: Get her here, Muppet.
1: Right, sir.
0: We learned that Miss Spencer was not on duty that day, so Moffat and I went to her house. She let us in. There were a pair of nylon stockings drying on a towel draped over the back of the chair.
2: You must forgive the appearance of my place, Inspector. It's my day off.
0: This is an official call, Miss Spencer. I spent an interesting few minutes with your brother last night.
2: Gerald?
0: Yes. It was in the Channel. When was the last time that you saw him?
2: Not since 1947.
0: Oh? You had no contact whatsoever with him since that time?
2: A few letters, that's all.
0: We've tried to maintain secrecy in our operations against smuggling, Miss Spencer. But at almost every turn, our movements had become known.
2: But why'd you come to me?
0: We thought that possibly you could tell us how your brother knew that a patrol plane was searching for him and consequently shot it down.
2: Well, I don't know.
0: Resulting in the death of the pilot, Lieutenant Tunney.
2: Because I'm his sister, you think that... Inspector, I've been with the Yard for 2 years, and you'll find that my record is very good.
0: I have no doubt of it. If I'm wrong, Miss Spencer, I owe you a profound apology. But as a policewoman, you must realize that every possibility must be explored.
2: Well, I understand.
0: We wish to search your house.
2: I don't... Yes, of course. You shan't have to search, Inspector. There's a wireless in my cupboard over there.
0: Moffat?
1: Yes, sir.
0: Stay with it, Moffat.
1: Right, sir.
0: How long have you been in communication with him?
2: 1 year.
0: Did he complete his delivery last night?
2: Yes. The things were brought here. They're in my garage.
0: Why have you done this?
2: Why not? It was exciting. It seemed a good way to make a lot of money. Gerald got some pals together on the continent and started bringing stuff over.
0: Who are they? Where are they?
2: Why should I tell you?
0: We know your brother's the leader.
2: What if he is?
0: Simply that he's committed murder. And he'll hang for it.
2: I'm sorry. I'm sure he didn't mean to. He's a nice chap. An awfully nice chap.
0: After she was taken, the house was watched. And another arrest was made when a van and 2 men came to collect the contraband goods. Moffat and I sat by the wireless for 2 days, waiting. On the afternoon of the 22nd, the receiver sparked into life.
3: Here it is, sir.
0: All right, get it down carefully.

0: They won't acknowledge, sir.
1: No, no, don't. Don't. Say there's trouble with the equipment and then break it off midway, sir.
0: Yes, sir.
1: Ah, we'll hope they don't get wind up. Here, let me see that. En route with shipments from Rotterdam. Should arrive usual point at 2000 hours. Four boats. Have vans ready.
0: 8 o'clock, sir. We're past four now. And where would the usual point be?
1: Doesn't really matter, Moffat. I want our planes to patrol the Holland coast and west. We'll board the destroyer. I think, Moffat, we've got a chance to smash Spencer and his gang. Moffat and I stood on the bridge as the hysterical warnings from the destroyer's siren cleared our path from the harbor. Then the lean, gray monster turned its head to the coast of Belgium and at 40 knots bit into the waters of the North Sea.
2: Captain Newton, radar spotted two craft traveling in a northwesterly direction, about 3,000 yards off the port quarter.
3: Yeah, very good. San Pedro stations. Request 4.7 tourists to arm and make ready.
2: Very good, sir.
3: Helm, alter course to 022.
4: 022, sir.
3: Now, Inspector.
1: I wonder about the other two boats, Captain. We better contact the patrol planes.
3: Quartermaster, notify wireless to request three aircraft, Operation Black.

0: Have a look through the glass, Inspector. They're Thornycroft, MPTs.
1: Yeah, thanks. Well, I can't be sure.
2: But the first boat could be the same one.
0: Yeah, they're changing course. We'll put a shot across the bow. A turret two. Warning salvo.
3: Aye, sir.
2: I don't think you'll stop them with that.
0: I hope we can. Because in a run, they can do a few more knots than we can.
2: They're separating.
0: You want them stopped, Inspector?
2: You can't catch them?
0: No.
2: All right. Blow them out of the water.
0: Fire at will.
4: Pump comes. Fire at will.

0: 6 minutes later, we pulled the survivors from the water. There were three of them, including Gerald Spencer. The other two boats had capitulated after skirmishes with attacking aircraft. The operation has cost His Majesty's government thousands of pounds, but the return on the investment could be calculated in the millions. Pursuit. And the pursuit was ended.
1: 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Music was composed and conducted by Marlon Skiles. John Daner stars as Inspector Peter Black, with Raymond Lawrence as Sergeant Moffat. Also featured in the cast were Irene Tedrow, Terry Kilburn, Eric Snowden, Dan Tobin, Byron Kane, and Tom Holland.
2: Pursuit!
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0: It's time to join our American family Robinson again in Centerville. In our last program, Editor Luke and Mrs. Robinson became seriously worried over the lover's spat between Windyville and Miss Timmons. The Robinsons had just begun planning to make use of the room now occupied by Windy, and looking forward to the day when Windy would leave them, a bridegroom, when they learned that the chances of a wedding in the near future were very slim. Today, we find a gloomy Robinson household just finishing breakfast. Windy himself, however, is suffering such delusions of grandeur over his position as contact manager for Mr. Jason that Miss Timmons' indifference fails to dampen his spirits.
1: Yes, sir. When old Jay sees this report, he'll probably want to drop everything and come down here to consult me on some of these construction ideas. Revolutionary, that's what they are.
2: Yeah, I'll bet they're revolutionary. So revolutionary that if Jason were silly enough to submit them to his engineer, the poor fellow'd have to spend years in a sanitarium to get over the shock.
1: Why, Luke, you don't even know what my plans are yet. How can you...
2: And I'd rather not know for my own peace of mind. I'm going.
1: I believe I'll walk down with you and get this in the early mail.
2: I'm in a hurry. I can't wait.
3: Why, of course, Bill. That'll be fine. Luke always says he hates that walk downtown alone.
2: Why, Myra Robinson, I never said...
3: You go and get your hat, Bill. Luke will wait for you at the door.
1: Won't be a minute. Want to tell you all about the plan.
2: Now, what did you do that for, Myra?
3: So you'd have a chance to talk him into apologizing to Miss Timmons and smooth the way to their getting married.
2: But how can I get him to apologize when I don't even know why she's mad at him?
3: Oh, Luke, discuss it with him. Talk it over man to man.
2: Listen to his silly love quarrels as well as his silly construction ideas.
3: Well, of course, if you want him here the rest of your life. And remember, you were going to make a study out of his room.
2: Well, I thought you were determined to make a sewing room out of it.
3: Well, I don't care what we do with the room, so long as he isn't in it.
2: Well, there's a great deal in that, I suppose.
1: Ready, Lukey?
2: Yes, come on. Bye, dear.
3: Goodbye. You don't look like a martyr.
1: Now, about these plans of mine. First, I'm going...
2: Oh, no, let's not discuss the plans. It's much too early to think of that kind of thing. Let's talk about, Miss Timmons, for instance.
1: Letitia?
2: Mm-hmm.
1: But what's she got to do with it?
2: Now, there's a woman for whom I have the greatest regard. Poor, brave soul, making her own way alone in the world.
1: Yes, yes, a fine little woman. But now about my idea.
2: And then, suddenly, into her lonely life, there appears a man. A man upon whom all her dreams, her fondest hopes are centered.
1: Yes, that's me.
2: Yes, that's you. And what happened? He breaks her heart. He crushes her beneath his selfish heel.
1: Why, Luke, I did no such thing. I've told you I asked her to marry me. And I'll get her to say yes, too.
2: But I thought she was angry with you. Didn't you have a quarrel?
1: Well, not exactly. She just went off in a huff because I guess I didn't pay much attention to her. My mind is so full of this fact.
2: Just as I thought. You did break her heart. Probably those lovely eyes are filled with tears at this moment. And you haven't even called her up to apologize.
1: Well, of course, I suppose she does feel pretty deeply about me, but she can't expect me to play up to her tantrums.
2: Oh, then you're not going to apologize?
1: Well, it'd be bad policy, Luke. She'd get the idea that I'm not masterful. Don't worry, she won't stay mad with me long.
2: Very well. I wash my hands of the whole matter, study or no study.
1: Study, Luke?
2: Yes, study, or sewing room, or whatever it would have been. I'm through.
1: Sewing room? Study? Are you sure you're feeling all right, Lou?
2: I feel fine. This is where I leave you.
1: Don't go in yet. I thought you might like to run over to the factory with me and see how they're getting on with the construction. Have to keep track of the work, you know.
2: Well, I suppose I ought to go over to keep you out of the way, but I have a paper to get out, so I think I'll deny myself that pleasure.
1: Funny. Old Luke seemed to be annoyed about something. Oh, well...
4: Come on, come on. The whistle hasn't blown yet. Get a move on here, you guys. Hey, Joe, tell Charlie to move that shovel over here.
5: Okay.
4: Hey, who's that old guy hanging around there?
5: I don't know, boss. He's been around all morning.
4: Well, tell him to move off the property. He'd be falling in the hole and suing the company soon.
5: Okay.
4: Never mind, I'll do it. It'll take you all day. Hey, you.
5: Me?
4: Yeah, you. Come here.
5: You, come here.
4: Oh, smart guy, huh? I'll come there, all right. Now, listen, mister. This is private property, and...
1: My good man, are you in charge here?
4: You bet I am. And as foreman of this job, I'm asking you once to get. Hey, what's that you got there?
1: Your blueprints. I was just considering...
4: You got my blueprints? Well, what the... You think you're doing with them?
1: Looking at them. And in my opinion, you've got that steam shovel working too close to the marshes over there. Say, couldn't you have that man stop making so much noise?
4: Oh, is that so? My steam shovel is too far over, eh? And me men working annoys you. Well, now, isn't that just too bad?
5: You want me to quit hammering, boss?
4: You'll quit hammering, you're fired.
5: Hey, but boss, the whistle blew.
4: All right. Now you, what are you doing with my blueprint?
1: Yeah, we've been over that already. You know who I am?
4: No, and I don't...
1: I am an officer in the Jason Shoe Company, Incorporated. Contact manager, in fact.
4: I never heard of you.
1: Mr. Jason has asked me to keep an eye on the work, and I feel sure that you'll welcome some suggestions.
4: I got no orders about contact managers, and I don't welcome suggestions on me lunch hour. You get that?
1: Well, of course not. Not on your lunch hour. I can see that the lunch hour would not be suitable. Or perhaps you lunch with me and we could get acquainted. We'll be working together and...
4: Well, that's better. If you want to act reasonable, Jim Riley's not the man to hold a grudge. You got your pail with you?
1: Pail? Oh, lunch pail. No, I thought we could go to the Antler Hotel.
4: Oh, sure. If you can wait till I change into me tux. Now, listen. I've been eating my lunch out of this pail for 20 years, and I'm not changing now. Have a sandwich?
1: Thanks. That's very kind. Well, you see, Riley, now my idea on this job is to do something out of the ordinary in this construction. Try out some experiments I have in mind.
4: Listen, mister. Do you know anything about the construction business?
1: Well, no, but I thought that looking at it from the outsider's viewpoint, as 'twere, I could contribute some new ideas. After all, you fellas have been building factories for so long, you've gotten conservative in your ideas. Why, you need freshening up. And this is the year of experiments, you know, of trying new things.
4: Don't I know it? And I was saying to Nora no later than last night, I never see such times for stirring up things and trying one thing and then another. It beats all.
1: But you agree the change and new ideas are a good thing.
4: Well, now, here's the way I look at it. I'm just an ordinary kind of a fella, and I don't have no say in how things are run, but I've been looking around and noticing for a lot of years. Hey, you ever done any manufacturing?
1: No, but I probably could if I put my mind on it.
4: Yeah, you could. Not in a million years. That's just the trouble. We've got contact managers thinking they can build factories, and professors running business, and a pack of young smart-aleck lawyers trying to run the whole government. There's only one thing those people can do to help business recovery, and that's the same thing a blacksmith would do if you took your watch to him to be repaired. He'd leave it alone. And the thing we're interested in is in reemployment, isn't it? It's the same old story. There never was a forced reform in this world that didn't end up in a deform.
1: Do you actually mean you like the existing system? To have to work as hard as you do for the little you get, and at the same time have a class of idle rich going...
4: Yeah, I know all about that. I've heard that gag about restoring recovery by soaking the rich, too. And it must be a gag. Nobody would seriously propose to restore life to business by knocking the daylights out of it.
1: Well, we don't know, of course, just what would happen if we soaked the rich, but it'd be nice to try.
4: You can make a darn good guess what would happen. If it would work now, it would work, say, well, 30 years ago, wouldn't it?
1: Well, I suppose so, since fundamental laws haven't changed any.
4: Okay. Now, let's say it's 30 years ago, and say we got all the automobile manufacturers right here.
1: Yes?
4: All right, we soak them. And what happens? They can't build the millions of cars we use today because we took all the money off them they were going to build them with. They can't hire the millions of people they hired for years because they got no money to hire them with. And all the business that depend on the automobile factories won't be here because there ain't no automobiles.
1: Well, I'm afraid you have too practical a mind.
4: Listen, brother, I got four kids and I gotta be practical. I don't like to see my job and those kids' future played around with. And I want to know they got a chance to grow up and earn a respectable living like their father's done. I don't want them to be no charity patients. And I don't want them to be paying through the nose for the rest of their lives for a lot of experimenting that was done in their father's time. Well, there she blows. I've got to be doing what some of those reformers ought to be doing. hitching up me trousers and going to work.
1: Oh, but say, look here now. You haven't heard about my suggestions yet.
4: Save your breath, brother. I've been trying to tell you in a nice way not to interfere with me business. And I wouldn't interfere with yours, whatever it is. If I was you, I'd move along. You know, you're liable to get hurt around here.
1: But I tell you, I'm the contact manager. You can't do this to me, putting me off the place.
4: Oh, listen. I got work to do. Are you going peaceable or not?
1: I won't be intimidated. My duty is here, and here I stay. And I warn you that Mr. Jason will hear of this. Perhaps you're not aware of my influence with Mr. Jason. Perhaps you're not aware of that. As an officer of this company, that I can get you fired. I've been patient with you long enough.
4: I just think I wasted all my breath talking to you as if you was a reasonable guy. All right, stay here then. But give me back my blueprint and keep out of my hair or I'll throw you out of here.
1: Well, here's your blueprints. I've decided to change the plans anyway. And we'll see who gives the orders around here. Here, my man. You, come here.
5: What do you want?
1: I want you to start clearing the other end of this place.
5: Well, I've beat... Hey, Charlie. Yeah, boss.
4: You're pretty good with that steam shovel, ain't you?
5: Sure. I'm the best in the business.
4: Well, how good?
5: Well, I can pick up a dime with it and not leave a mark on it.
4: Okay. Now, here's your chance to prove it. You see that old guy over there talking to Joe?
5: Sure. You want me to pick his pocket with this baby?
4: No, but he's in me way, and I don't want you to throw him out, see? But if you could just ease up kind of behind him, careless-like, and heist him up a little on that shovel, he'd get scared and go home. But I don't want him hurt any.
5: That's his thing. Leave it to me. When do you want me to pick him up?
4: In the easiest place. You got a good chance now while he's arguing with Joe.
5: Okay. I can just about reach him here, and I'll bet you that I can do it without tearing his clothes.
4: All right, so bet. I'll signal Joe not to let on what's happened. The old guy's got his back turned now. Go ahead. Okay, Charlie. You got his reins now. Heist it.
1: Let go! Help! Help! Stop me! Help! Riley! Help!
4: What? Hey, what's the trouble here? Oh. Hey, what are you doing playing around my steam shovel?
1: I didn't do it. Get me down! Get me down! Help!
4: Hey, Charlie, let this guy down.
1: I might have been killed.
4: Yeah, now will you please tell me, mister, what the idea is?
1: I may be hurt.
4: Ah, you're not hurt. You're just scared. You oughtn't to be playing around like that.
1: Playing around? Playing? Why, your man did that to me. He did it deliberately. I'll complain. I'll sue.
4: Why, Mr. Winkle, was it? I don't

0: deliberately. I'll complain. I'll sue.
1: Why, Mr. Winkle, was it? I don't know what you're talking about. Hey, you didn't do that on purpose, did you, Charlie?
2: Oh, me? I don't like games.
1: And Joe here, he's a witness. Listen, did Charlie do that on purpose, Joe?
2: Charlie? Why, no, boss. No, not Charlie.
1: Well, you see, Mr. Winkle, it was just a little accident.
0: I refuse to be made a laughing stock. I'll have this matter investigated in a few days.
1: Oh, he do run beautifully, don't he, Joe?
2: You said it.
3: It takes a steam shovel to teach Windy not to interfere in other people's business. And he has more than met his match in Riley the philosopher foreman. Poor Windy can't seem to get other people to share his high opinion of himself. He's in for another rude shock, I'm afraid, if he expects Miss Timmons to call him up and renew their romance. Join us in our next program and see what happens. Until then, goodbye. These programs are written by Douglas Silver and Marjorie Bartlett and produced under the auspices of the National Industrial Council.
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Take one man with a dream and lock him in the icy depths of the ocean. That's our story, Salvage, taken from the files of John Steele, adventurer.

0: Hello, friends. This is John Steele. We're back this week to bring you a really unusual story of adventure. This is one of those one-in-a-million tales that you come across once in a lifetime. As I've said before, these stories are not mine, but those of people I've met in my travels. This one happened to a man I'm really proud to know. I first met George McCready when I was in the Navy station in Portsmouth, New Hampshire. But suppose we let him tell his own story. George?
1: Like father, like son, they say. And that's the way it was with Billy and me. I joined the Navy when I was 17, and when Billy was through with high school, there wasn't any question about what he wanted to do. Only it was a good deal easier for him than it was for me, because his old man was a full commander when he went in. He had spent all his life around Navy bases. I kind of hoped he had picked deep-sea diving school, so as I could help him along, but he decided on submarines, and I figured that was close enough to suit me. After he was through with his training, I pulled some strings and had him assigned to a sub based at Portsmouth so I could keep an eye on him. That's why I knew he was outside waiting that day, the day I was called over to the medics. It was comforting just to know he was there.
2: Report back from the lab, George. Thought you'd want to know the score.
1: Hey, number one, huh, Harry?
2: Well, you're not in bad shape for an old guy.
1: What do you mean, old? You were a chief when I was a second-class seaman.
2: Yeah, but I've been sitting behind this desk for the last 10 years while you've been out doing a young man's work.
1: What are you working around to?
2: George, we've known each other for quite some
1: time. Give me the facts.
2: Okay. Your diving days are over.
1: Bad as that, huh?
2: I'm afraid so.
1: It's funny, I feel great.
2: I know you do. That last case of the bends was the straw.
1: Pump, huh?
2: Well, the heart's a delicate instrument. It can take just so much abuse and then it quits.
1: It was only a mild attack. I was over it as soon as they stuck me in the recompression.
2: I know.
1: I'll use a helium suit.
2: Helium, nitrogen, what's the difference? They bring you up to the surface too quick just once and that's it.
1: Yeah.
2: You quit now and you're good for another 15 or 20 years. But one quick ascent and I couldn't guarantee anything beyond a year.
1: Year?
2: That's all, maybe less.
1: Yeah.
2: I'm forwarding this report to the captain, George. He'll probably call you.

0: in a few days.
1: George. What's new, Pop?
0: Not good, huh?
2: Not bad.
3: What do you think you're for?
2: Nothing serious.
3: Well, you think I put
2: Wait till we get outside.
3: Well, square that hat, sailor.
1: Oh, sorry.
3: No self-respecting sailor.
1: Sailor walks around with his hat cockeyed.
3: Come on, skipper. What'd the doc say?
2: Well, you see, us underwater sailors got some problems you guys don't know anything about.
3: Like, what's the estimated lead given a target moving at 16 knots and half a mile range?
2: Any young punk can fire a torpedo.
3: Sure, that's why they make all the young punk submarine commanders.
2: Just like setting off a firecracker. I gave that up when I was six.
3: You couldn't stand the noise.
2: I don't know what makes you fish jockeys so cocky.
3: You know, I heard they made those divers' helmets out of metal to keep their heads from swelling. Okay. Now, give me the straight stuff.
2: What do you mean?
3: What'd the doc say?
2: He said, I'll go sail your boat.
3: Come on.
2: I wish I could.
3: Can't. Okay.
2: Said no more diving.
3: Well, that's a tough assignment, Skipper.
2: Well, I've been getting a little sick of it.
3: Like I'm sick of Betty Grable.
2: I'm on the level.
3: I know, Skip.
2: I had to come sometime.
3: Yeah?
2: Probably lucky I lasted this long.
3: You lasted because you're the best.
2: Where'd you hear that?
3: You told me.
2: Well, don't you forget it.
3: You won't let me.
2: Maybe I'll transfer to the...
3: No, don't start that.
2: They're either too young to know what's good for them or too old to care.
3: You don't have to kid, Pop.
2: Coming home for dinner tonight?
3: No, I don't think we'll be back in time.
2: Run's still scheduled?
3: We're shoving off 1400.
2: In this weather?
3: No, it's just a test run, routine stuff.
2: Well, what are you doing here?
3: Mr. Holsey gave me an hour, Liberty.
2: You should be helping to nail her down.
3: All my work was done.
2: Well, get going now. You'll be late.
3: I'll be 10 minutes early.
2: Well, get going anyway.
3: Okay. We'll talk about this some more later, Pop.
2: Billy.
3: Yeah?
2: Not a word of this to your mother.
3: You know me, Pop.
2: Keep your feet dry.

0: And you, George?
1: Yeah, honey.
0: Glad you got home before the storm.
1: Real Navy wife.
0: Barometer's been dropping all afternoon.
1: You pay more attention to that barometer than you do to your old man.
0: Meaning?
1: Bet.
0: When are you going to grow up?
1: Maybe next year.
0: Don't you dare.
1: Saw Billy over at the base this afternoon.
0: Will he be home for supper?
1: Said not to wait for him. Probably be late.
0: And I got double chops for him, too.
1: Chops? When do we eat?
0: Supper will be ready in 15 minutes. Papers in on your chair.
1: Thanks. Radio.
0: Al O'Brien was over raking up the front yard this afternoon.
1: Oh, you shouldn't have let him do it, honey.
0: I tried to stop him.
1: Well?
0: You know how he feels about you.
1: That's silly. A long time ago.
0: He can't help it.
1: Didn't save young Al anyway.
0: Doesn't make any difference to him. He says if anyone could have saved him, it was you.
1: Just doing my job.
0: Doing your job. You know you should have gotten a Navy Cross for the S4.
1: Cross wouldn't have made up for 40 men lost.
0: Of course not, but you risked your life.
1: Now, Martha...
0: You did and you should have...
1: It's not important now.
0: No, guess it isn't.
1: No?
0: You'll get another chance, George.
1: Maybe.
0: And when you do, I know you'll...
2: We interrupt this program to bring you a special announcement. The Navy Department has just announced that the tenderfalling has rammed and sunk the submarine Sarpent 5 miles east of Portsmouth.
0: George, that's Billy.
1: Be quiet.
2: Sarpent is believed to have had a crew of 56 naval officers and men and 2 civilian technicians on board at the time of the collision.
1: Gotta call the base.
2: Further details will be brought to you as soon as they are available. We return you now to the program to which we
1: listen. Listen, Martha, it may not be as serious as you think.
0: Billy.
1: All those men have been trained with the Mongin lung. They can get out with an even break.
0: Yes.
1: Now, that's better. Now, we'd like to call the base. Line's busy.
0: Keep it. Portsmouth Navy Base.
1: Get me Captain Steele.
0: I'm sorry, sir. I have orders not to accept calls for the captain.
1: This is Commander McCready speaking.
0: I'm sorry, Commander.
1: My son's on that sub.
0: Just a moment, Commander. I'll try to connect you. Go ahead, please.
3: Captain Steele.
1: This is McCready, Captain.
3: Yes, McCready. Sorry, I have no news for you.
1: No news?
3: The Pauling stayed over till her phone buoy came up, so we have a line on her. That's all I can tell you for now.
1: Well, how deep is...
3: It's over 30 fathoms of water by the chart.
1: 200 feet.
3: It's deep. We've alerted the entire eastern seaboard. Salvage crews are being rushed as fast as possible.
1: Captain, can I...
3: Sorry, McCready. I've got your medical report on my desk right in front of me. I couldn't take a chance. Besides, the Falcon shoved off 15 minutes ago.
1: But the Falcon short-handed with Sauron on leave and me...
3: We've done all we can for tonight. We should have help by morning.
1: But, Captain...
3: I know how you feel, but rest assured, we're doing everything possible.
1: Yeah. Thanks, Captain.
0: What did he say?
1: Well, everything's going to be all right, Martha. All we gotta do is wait.

0: Why don't you try to sleep, Martha?
1: I'm all right.
0: You're going to just wear yourself out.
1: Every time I close my eyes...
0: Now, that's no way to think. You got to hope for the best.
1: It's getting light.
0: Just lie down here on the couch. I'll cover you with a blanket. That's better.
1: House is cold.
0: Yeah, I'll put another log on. Have some heat in a minute.
1: Can't understand why they let the Fulton go out without you.
0: I told you, I didn't have time. They wanted to get that telephone boy on board before the line snapped. Probably send me out at dawn.
1: Then why don't they call? You should be getting ready.
0: They will.
1: What time is it?
0: Almost 5. Clock's fast.
1: Time for the news.
0: Yeah, I'll turn it on.
2: The clock and time for the hourly news summary of the news. The Navy Department has released no further information on the fate of the 58 men trapped on the submarine Sovereign sunk yesterday afternoon in a collision off Portsmouth, New Hampshire.
0: Martha.
2: The interest of the entire nation is centered on
0: Martha?
2: The small Navy base at Portsmouth, where rescue operations were halted by darkness.
0: Good.
2: The Navy Department has been swamped by telegrams and telephone calls.
1: Base.
0: This is Commander McCready.
1: Yes, Commander.
0: Is Captain Steele on duty?
1: He's been here all night, sir.
0: Can I speak to him?
1: I'll try to connect you.
0: Thanks.
1: Go ahead, please.
3: Yes, McCready.
0: Sorry to bother you, Captain.
3: It's all right. I understand.
0: Any news?
3: We know that there were 33 men alive in the control compartment amidship.
0: What about the men up forward?
3: Don't know. The sea was heavy and the telephone line snapped right after the fog and got the buoy aboard. We've been trying to reach them by radio, but so far we haven't made contact.
0: Captain.
3: No, McCready.
0: Couldn't I just go out and 10 lines or something?
3: I know how you feel.
0: Let me go, Captain.
3: Be here at 7.
0: Thanks.

0: By 9 o'clock, we were circling the Falcon, waiting for a lull in the gale so we could board her. At last, the wind let up enough for us to try a landing. Coast Guardsman brought her in close as he dared, and we jumped aboard. By noon, the gale was blowing out to sea, and around 2, Commander Norton, skipper of the Falcon, was getting ready to put a diver over the side.
1: Who's going down, Norton?
2: Collins, Captain.
0: Collins?
2: Best we got, George.
0: Well, he's never made a deep dive.
2: Sauer's being flown back from leave, but he won't get in till tomorrow.
1: We got to get an airline down there. That'll keep the men alive till we get help.
0: Where's Collins?
2: Aft by the stage. They're dressing him now.
0: Mind if I talk to him?
2: Wish you would.
0: Thanks. Hi, Collins.
3: Hello, Mr. McCready.
0: How do you feel?
3: Okay, I guess.
0: Nothing to worry about. Sea's still rough, but we'll be able to handle you okay.
3: Yes, sir.
0: We don't know where the grapnel caught, but the first thing you do, unlock that grapnel and tie it securely to the sub.
3: Yes.
0: You got to do just one job. Get those airlines connected.
3: I know.
0: One more thing. Huh? This isn't much difference from a 100-foot dive. You just got a little more compensating to do. Keep increasing your air pressure as you go down, or the water will squeeze you to death. But don't get too much pressure, or you'll blow yourself topside like a balloon.
3: I understand.
0: Okay, kid, good luck.
3: McCready?
0: Yeah?
3: Will you do me a favor?
0: Sure, kid.
3: Pin my phone for me.
0: Glad to. Watch your head. Here comes your lid. Phone check.
4: Phone check.
0: Intake.
4: Check.
0: Exhaust.
4: Check.
0: On your feet, kid. I'll help you on the stage. Hang on. Buddy Marvin! Up! Up! Steady! Now, starboard! More! Steady! Hand me that phone, sailor. Can you hear me, Collins?
5: Yes, sir.
0: Reach out and grab that descending line.
5: Right.
0: Good. Let him down easy. Easy, I said. How's it feel, kid?
5: Cold.
0: As soon as you get down 100 feet, we'll stop the stage.
5: Right.
0: What's your 10, Heck?
5: Yes, sir.
0: That's about 75. Steady, winch. Steady. That's it. Okay, Collins, off the stage.
5: Water's hugging me.
0: Take on a little more air. Not too much. I want to feel that suit against you, but no pressure. Better?
5: Yes, sir.
0: Now slide down the descending line.
5: Right.
0: Keep your free hand on the intake valve.
5: Right.
0: Keep eating, a little at a time, nice and easy. Going to do a good job, kid. Steele and Norton are right behind me watching.
5: You want to swap?
0: Little at a time. Easy, easy.
5: Down.
0: Where are you?
5: Can't tell.
0: What's your visibility?
5: About 3 feet.
0: Secure that descending line.
5: Doing it now. There.
0: She heeled over?
5: No, she's sitting up straight. I seem to be after the conning tower.
0: Work your way forward. Slow, though. Watch your footing. Don't worry. We got your lines up taut. You're using your light?
5: Yeah.
0: See anything?
5: Not yet. Hey, did you say it was going to be cold?
0: Just pretend you're taking your Saturday night bath.
5: Yeah. Something ahead. Looks like the tower.
0: Give her a couple of raps, kid. Let them know you're there.
5: Right, sir.
0: Collins?
5: No answer.
0: Try again.
5: Nothing.
0: Let's get that air into him.
5: Right.
0: Work around to the port side.
5: Yes, sir.
0: You find the high-low hatch?
5: Water's hugging again.
0: Take on more air.
5: Yeah.
0: Just bleed it in. Want to feel the suit? Okay?
5: Yeah. There's a hatch.
0: Work off the cover. How you doing?
5: It's coming. Okay, sir.
0: Now couple your lines. Intake to the high, exhaust to the low. Take it easy, son. You're almost done.
5: It's cold.
0: I know.
5: Water's hugging.
0: Better not take any more air. Can you work?
5: Yeah. Okay, intake's connected. Try for leaks.
0: Start your intake pump. Any leaks?
5: Nope.
0: Get your other line coupled.
5: Water's present.
0: Work fast, kid.
5: Yeah. Okay, exhaust connector. Check for leaks.
0: Start your exhaust pump. Any leaks? Collins. Collins.

0: Mooring's holding, Norton.
1: Seem to be, Captain.
0: Hope they'll last till morning.
1: Yeah. Bad break this weather closing in again.
0: Blowing worse than before.
1: Yeah. How's Collins, Captain?
0: Won't be able to dive for a month.
1: Where is he, George?
2: Left him in the sick bay. He was resting comfortably. Any radio contact?
1: No.
0: You know what the litmus test showed?
1: That exhaust air had 7% carbon dioxide.
2: It's not fatal till 10%.
0: 7 is over the critical line.
2: They could just be unconscious.
0: Yes, they could be.
2: Then the fresh air would revive them.
1: It could.
2: Captain.
0: Yes, MacReady.
2: I have to go down.
0: Those men have been down there for 36 hours.
2: It's 30 degrees Fahrenheit at the bottom. They'll die of exposure unless we get them out.
0: I can't risk your life on what may be a hopeless mission.
2: They can't hold out much longer. Sauer's grounded in Chicago. The Carmet put in New London. Help won't get to us for 2 days. That'll be too late.
0: Yes.
2: If we get 1 hour of diving weather tomorrow, that's all I need.
0: Norton?
1: A diver's job's easy, Captain. MacReady could do it blindfolded.
0: You know what the medical report said? One more case of the bends and you'll
2: be... I know.
0: All right. On one condition.
2: Yeah?
0: When you get down, you rap on the sub. If you get an answer, you go ahead. If you don't, we pull you up right away.
2: Thanks, Captain.

0: The gale blew itself out during the night. By 10 o'clock, the sea had smoothed down enough for me to go over the side. The jump was easy. Attached to my diving suit was a hauling down wire. All I had to do was secure that wire to the center of the hatch from the soffit. Then the rescue belt could slide down the wire and seat itself on the deck of the sub right over the hatch. The last thing I saw as I went over the side was Captain Steele taking my telephone line. I guess he didn't trust me to keep my end of the bargain.
1: How's it feel, McCready?
0: Cold.
1: We let you down in easy stages.
0: Okay.
1: No point in rushing now.
0: Yeah.
1: I'll let you know the 25-foot levels.
0: Okay.
1: There's your first one.
0: Right.
1: If you start to feel dizzy when you get down, stop working till it passes.
0: I'm okay. No oxygen jack with a helium suit.
1: Just be careful.
0: Okay.
1: There's your 50 feet.
0: Right.
1: Start taking on oxygen.
0: Right.
1: Not too much.
0: I know.
1: There's 75.
0: Yeah.
1: Rest?
0: No.
1: When you get to 100, take a rest before you leave the stage.
0: If I need it.
1: There's your 100.
0: Okay.
1: Take it easy.
0: I'm going on down.
1: All right.
0: Visibility's getting bad.
1: Your line's free of the stage?
0: Yeah.
1: I'll keep calling your depth.
0: Okay.
1: There's 125.
0: Right.
1: Start bleeding your oxygen.
0: Right.
1: What's the temperature?
0: It's all right in the suit. Hands are cold.
1: There's 150.
0: Okay.
1: What's your visibility?
0: About 15 feet.
1: You're less at the bottom.
0: Yeah.
1: What's your oxygen?
0: I am.
1: There's 175.
0: Slower up.
1: Right.
0: I had Collins out at 190.
1: Right. You hit yet?
0: No. Bottom.
1: Take a rest, McCready.
0: I'm okay.
1: What's visibility?
0: About 10 feet.
1: Could be worse.
0: Yeah.
1: How's your oxygen?
0: Okay. Keep my lines taut and moving forward.
1: Right. She's still upright?
0: Yeah.
1: See the tower yet?
0: Not yet.
1: Take it easy.
0: Right. There's the tower.
1: Good.
0: Another 10 feet.
1: Take your time.
0: There's Collins Airlines.
1: Okay.
0: Give me a little play on my lines.
1: Right.
0: I'm going to say hello.
1: Any answer?
0: Not yet.
1: Try it again.
0: Right.
1: Ready?
0: No.
1: Again?
0: Yeah.
1: Any answer?
0: Not yet.
1: Better bring you up, Mac.
0: Captain.
1: We agreed.
0: But...
1: they'd have answered by now.
0: Captain. They're answering.
1: Talk to him, Mac.
0: Yeah.

0: 30. Still 30 alive.
1: Good. Get to work on that wire, Mac.
0: Yeah. Just a minute, Captain. Now, our men forward.

0: Torn. Lost. Give me more slack, Captain.
1: You want a cup?
0: Give me more slack.
1: Right.
0: That's where she was hit.
1: Near the hatch?
0: Just forward.
1: Can you secure the wire?
0: Yeah.
1: Take your time. You okay, Mac?
0: Suit's leaking. Must have snagged on the wreck.
1: That?
0: No, give me more air. Pressure will keep the water out.
1: Be careful.
0: Yeah, give me more.
1: If you take any more, you'll blow yourself topside.
0: I'll hang on with one hand, work with the other. More air.
1: Still leaking?
0: Give me more.
1: You bring it back?
0: Almost finished. More air.
1: Got it back? Got it?
0: Yeah.
1: Hey, Elijah,

0: Rescue the submarine sergeant. Commander MacReady descended to the sunken craft against the instructions of the medical officer and at great personal risk. Knowing that his son was lost on the Sarpent, he continued his rescue efforts. Gripping his diving suit on the damaged craft, he clung with one hand to the wreck while completing his mission. By his initiative and resourcefulness throughout this hazardous assignment, which resulted in the rescue of 30 survivors, Commander MacReady upheld the highest traditions of the United States Naval Service. For the President, Secretary of the Navy. Congratulations, Commander.
1: Thank you, Captain.
2: We're proud of you, George.
1: Yeah. Is that all there is to it?
0: That's all.
1: Yeah. Well, thanks, Captain.
0: Thank you, Mac.
2: See? That wasn't so bad, was it?
1: No. No.
3: Hi, Mr. MacReady.
1: Oh, hello, Collins. Meet Mrs. MacReady.
2: Hello, Collins.
3: How do, ma'am? Heard about the cross. Been waiting to say congratulations to you.
1: Oh, yeah. Thanks, son.
3: Doc says I'll be ready to dive in a couple of weeks.
1: Good. Better hurry up. Got a lot to teach you.
2: What's the rush? You got all the time in the world.
1: Yeah. Of course, all the time in the world. Well, come on, Martha. It's getting late.

The title, Salvage. The story of a man who made a deal with the sea and traded one for 30. And if you like George's story, why not come back next week, friends? I'll have four people who had an unusual adventure on the steps of a cathedral in the big city with a man who left before he came. I like to call it Witness. So until next week, this is John Steele saying, a life of adventure is yours for the asking, wherever you find it. Only don't look for it. It may find you. Well, so long and good hunting.

0: John Steele Adventurer is produced by Robert Monroe, written and directed by Elliot Drake. Jim Bowles was heard as George MacReady. Also in our cast were Abby Lewis, Ross Martin, and Jack Orison. John Steele was played by Don Douglas. The orchestra was conducted by Sylvan Levin. Your announcer, Ted Melly. Remember, next week, Mutual presents Witness, another story of suspense and action from the...
1: Well, so long and good hunting.

John Steele Adventurer is produced by Robert Monroe, written and directed by Elliot Drake. Jim Bowles was heard as George MacReady. Also in our cast were Abby Lewis, Ross Martin, and Jack Orison. John Steele was played by Don Douglas. The orchestra was conducted by Sylvan Levin. Your announcer, Ted Melly. Remember, next week, Mutual presents Witness, another story of suspense and action from the files of John Steele Adventurer. This is the Mutual Broadcasting System.

0: 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Because the crisp vegetables and the one and only tangy sauce in Branston pickle bring out the best in your food.
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Well, it's because a faithful dog sticks with his master even if all other friends have forsaken him. Isn't that right? A dog sticks with you through thick and thin, in good luck and bad, in fair weather and foul. A dog is always the same in his loyalty to his master. 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You see, some motor oils may be all right when the temperature is just so, but when the weather gets cold, they thicken too much. Or when the car gets all warmed up, they thin out too much. 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

0: 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And now to Captain Midnight. A strange mystery has developed. When Captain Midnight, accompanied by Ma, Patsy, and Steve Donovan, together with Pinky Drake, Slim Poole, and the Mexican boy Pebbles, arrived at Ridgeville Airport, no trace could be found of Chuck Ramsey's plane. Captain Midnight and Patsy hurried to the hospital to see Bud Conley, and to their amazement, found that he had not seen Chuck for almost 24 hours. As our scene opens now, Captain Midnight and Patsy have just left the hospital and are in a taxi cab headed for the airport. Let's listen as Captain Midnight says...
1: Oh, now, wait a minute, Patsy. I think you're becoming needlessly alarmed. Chuck will turn up.
2: But, gee, Captain Midnight, you worried yourself about him. You can't fool me.
1: Well, I was a little bit worried, Patsy.
2: I just can't understand why Chuck wasn't at the airport to meet us.
1: Well, he didn't know what time we were going to get in. Remember, we didn't bother to radio.
2: No, we didn't, but he knew we were going to get in sometime today. And then again, why didn't he come to see Mr. Conley?
1: Oh, there's some easy explanation, I'm sure. I think that Mr. Maxwell, the manager out at the visiting ship hangar, hit it on the nose. Chuck's up in the air for a little spin. You know how he loves to fly.
2: Yes, and he wasn't able to do as much of that as he liked to while we were in Mexico.
1: Yeah, no doubt when we get to the airport, we'll find Chuck waiting for us.
2: Oh, I hope so. But there's one thing that doesn't look right to me.
1: Yes, Patsy, what's that?
2: Well, if Chuck just went up for a little spin, that manager, Mr. Maxwell, would have seen Chuck's plane during the day. And he certainly gave us the impression that he hadn't seen it since he came on duty this morning.
1: Hmm. You're bound to be logical, aren't you, Patsy? Well, I really am worried. And you're right. Seems certain Maxwell would have seen the plane if Chuck had just gone for a short spin.
2: Well, there's something strange about it, Captain Midnight. If something hadn't happened to Chuck, he would either have been at the airport or at the hospital.
1: Well, Chuck should be able to take care of himself if he will. Hmm. We'll find out something in a minute. Here we are at the airport now.
3: Airport, sir.
1: Oh, thanks a lot. All right, Patsy, come on, let's get out. Here you are, driver. Keep the change.
3: Thanks a lot, sir.
2: Look, Captain Midnight, there's an airliner at the end of the field getting ready to take off.
1: Mm-hmm. Yeah, there she goes, Patsy. Oh, it's beginning to get dark. He's already got his navigation lights on.
2: Isn't it swell? I'm going to be an air hostess on a ship like that someday.
1: When you're an air hostess, Patsy, you'll probably be on a ship that's even better than that.
2: Oh, look. Isn't that Steve in the doorway of the passenger station?
1: Hmm? Yeah, it looks like it. Oh, yes, it is.
4: Hey, Steve. Oh, hello there, Captain Midnight.
1: Hi.
4: Hi, Patsy. Say, where in the world have you two been?
1: We've been to the hospital, Steve. See Bud Conley.
4: Oh, sure. Say, how is he?
1: No, he's much better. They've got his fever licked. The doctors say he'll pull through.
4: Well, I'm sure glad to hear that. We've been looking all over the airport for you two. Wonder where you'd gone.
1: We went out the back door of the hangar and grabbed a taxi. But tell me, Steve, have you seen anything of Chuck?
4: Why, no. We figured he was at the hospital with Bud Conley.
2: Well, no, Steve, he isn't there.
4: Well, while I was looking for you, I ran across Mr. Maxwell.
1: Did he find out whether Chuck had checked out?
4: Well, yes, we went into the office together and he looked it up.
2: And did Chuck check out?
4: No, Patsy, he didn't. Maxwell says he's either around here somewhere or he's left without saying anything.
1: I don't believe Chuck would do that.
4: I don't think so either. Chuck isn't that kind. He follows regulations.
2: Have you looked all over the airport for his ship?
4: You bet I have. That blue wing job isn't anywhere on this airport. I'll guarantee that.
1: There's only one logical explanation. Chuck must have gone on a short trip.
4: But suppose he did. Look, it's almost dark now. He'd certainly be back before this.
1: Yes, he would. Chuck went out to put in some time. He'd surely land before dark.
2: There's just one other explanation.
4: Okay, Patsy, shoot.
2: He went up for a short trip, then had trouble and had to make a forced landing.
4: Patsy, I believe you've hit it.
1: Maybe so. But now, wait. Let's go back and try to trace his movements. Now, in the first place, we haven't found anyone who's seen Chuck since last night.
4: You mean Conley?
1: Yes. Chuck and Major Steele were over to see Conley last night. So Major Steele was the last one who saw Chuck. Now, we've got to get hold of him.
2: Oh, he should be out here somewhere. He left the hospital just a few minutes before we arrived.
4: Well, not necessarily. Major Steele may be staying at some downtown hotel. And there's something else. If he was surprised when Chuck didn't show up at the hospital, then he won't know any more about it than we do.
1: Well, that may be true. But he was the last one who talked to Chuck. He might know where Chuck was staying or what the kid intended to do.
2: Look, in through the door.
1: Hmm?
2: See, in the waiting room.
4: That looks like Major Steele now.
1: Yeah, it's Barry, all right. He's coming out through the door.
2: Major Steele? Oh, Major Steele.
5: Well, that's you. See, what do you know about that? And Captain Midnight.
1: Hello, Barry.
5: I've just been looking for you.
2: And we just started looking for you, too, Major.
5: Well, I heard you got in a little while ago. Have you seen anything of Chuck Ranity?
1: We were just going to ask you the same thing.
5: No, I haven't seen anything of Chuck since last night. We were over to see Bud Conley. We left the hospital together at 9 o'clock.
3: Well, where did Chuck go?
5: Well, we took a taxi, and I dropped Chuck off here at the airport. Then I went on downtown to my hotel. I was feeling pretty tired.
1: Well, have you got any idea what Chuck was going to do out here?
5: No, not very definitely. As a matter of fact, I didn't pay a great amount of attention. But I do know Chuck said something about wanting to see some friends of his.
1: Well, what friends? Did he say?
5: No, he didn't. But I took it for granted they were pilots.
2: Who do you think they could be, Steve?
4: You've got me there, Patsy. You know how Chuck is. He makes friends with everybody. He probably knows a lot of the fellas out here.
1: Well, this doesn't seem to be getting us anywhere. Tell me this, Steve. Do you know where he's been staying?
4: Oh, yeah, I can tell you that. At least I think I can. I introduced him to Bud Mason, chief pilot for Southwest. He told Chuck he's welcome to bunk in the pilot's room.
1: Okay. Let's go over there and see what we can find out from Mason.
4: Okay, let's go. Yeah, I sure hope we can find out something. Pilot room. I don't know whether anyone's inside or not. I guess you better wait out here, Patsy.
2: Okay, Steve.
4: Come on, Captain Midnight. You, Major Steele. We'll go on in.
1: All right. There doesn't seem to be anyone in here. Oh, wait. There's someone in one of the bunks.
4: Wait a minute. I'll close the door.
5: See, that fellow seems to be sleeping.
1: Who is it, Steve?
4: Well, looks like Shorty Dillon, one of our co-pilots. Yeah, it is Dillon.
5: Look, he's awake now.
6: Hi there, Steve. What's up? Is this a raid?
4: No, Shorty. Not at all. Relax. You're not going to be arrested.
6: I was just trying to catch a little shut-eye before I made out my flight report.
4: Hey, you must be due out on flight 8.
6: Yeah, I am. We're supposed to leave at 9 o'clock.
4: Shorty, these are a couple of friends of mine. Major Steele and Captain Albright.
6: Yeah, glad to know you both. Well, what's up, Steve? You look like you lost your pet dog.
4: No, Shorty, nothing like that. We're just looking for a little information.
6: You come to the wrong guy, then. I never know anything.
5: Well, maybe it's better that way.
6: Yeah. I've found it doesn't get you into as much trouble as knowing too much.
1: Sort of a philosopher, I see, Dillon. But tell us, do you know a kid by the name of Chuck Ramsey?
6: Chuck Ramsey? Why, sure I do. Let me think. Why, yes, I was talking to him last night.
5: Oh, now we are getting somewhere.
6: Yeah. Sure, I remember him well. He was telling us about some flying he'd done down in Mexico. I was kind of surprised, a kid that young.
4: Well, sure, do you know how it is? Your pilot's been flying a few years and gets a little bit older. He starts talking about hair-raising experiences he's had. Of course, everybody knows he's making some of them up. But then, nobody minds very much as long as they are good stories.
1: Weren't the stories Chuck told good?
6: Boy, I'll say they were. A bunch of us were sitting around listening to him, and the hair just came up straight off our heads. Why, he even told one about having a forced landing right in front of a big cattle stampede.
1: And you didn't believe him, eh?
6: Well, I'll tell you, Captain. While he was telling it, it sounded okay. But later on, after the kid left, we began talking about it among the crowd, and we thought he was spreading it on 36. Why, he even said something about flying with a famous pilot called Captain Midnight. Of course, we've heard of this guy, Captain Midnight, but it didn't sound reasonable to us that this kid would be flying with him.
1: How did Chuck happen to mention the name of Captain Midnight?
6: Well, it was sort of funny. I don't think he really meant to, but it sort of slipped out. He got so excited telling that story.
4: You might be interested to know, Dillon, that Captain Albright here is known by another name. Captain Midnight.
6: What? Well, I don't know what to say. I guess I'd better beg your pardon.
1: That's perfectly all right, Dillon. I realize very well how Chuck's story must have sounded.
6: Really, the kid's a swell kid, and he sure can fly. We saw him up early yesterday afternoon.
1: Okay, let's forget all about that. I'm very anxious to find Chuck. Can you tell anything that'll help us?
6: Well, I can tell you this much. The kid slept on this very bunk I'm sitting on now.
1: You're sure of that?
6: Absolutely. I had a date last night and came in rather late. Young Ramsey was lying on this bunk fast asleep.
5: Did you see him in the morning?
6: No, I didn't. I slept late, and when I woke up, he was already gone. But you ought to find him down to the visiting ship hangar. That's where he keeps his plane.
1: Well, he's not down there. He hasn't checked out.
6: Gee, I don't know, then. I sure hope nothing's happened to the kid.
1: We hope that, too. Oh, but wait, tell me this. Where's Chuck been eating?
6: In the lunchroom at the passenger station. Maybe he had breakfast there this morning.
1: Well, that's an idea. Come on, boys. Let's go over there. Oh, thanks a lot, Dillon, for all you've told us.
6: That's all right. Glad to help in any way I can.
4: Hey, that's funny. Where's Patsy? We left her right here.
5: There she is, down the hall.
1: Oh, yeah, she sees us. Well, look at her run this way. She's certainly excited about something.
2: Captain Midnight. Captain Midnight.
1: Yes, Patsy, what is it?
2: I just talked to one of the Southwest pilots. He said that he saw Chuck in the lunchroom this morning at 7 o'clock.
0: Well, Captain Midnight is getting closer every minute. At last, he has found out that Chuck was seen that very morning. But what has happened to him since then? Don't miss the exciting events leading up to the disappearance of Chuck Ramsey. Tune in Friday to Captain Midnight. Now, don't forget what I told you about ever-faithful dogs and motor oil you can depend on. 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And don't forget to tune in again Friday, same time, same station, for further transcribed adventures of Captain Midnight, brought to you by the Skelly Oil Company, Skelly Jobbers and Dealers. Chuck's movements seem to have been many, but none of them are clues to his present whereabouts. What has caused Chuck to disappear? And where is he? Be sure to listen Friday. Until then, this is Don Gordon, your Skelly man, saying goodbye and happy landing!

0: Whenever men gathered around the campfire in the early days of the western United States, stories were told of the masked rider of the plains. No one could match his courage or resourcefulness, and the history of his great fight for law and order is really the history of the winning of the West. Return with us now to those thrilling days of yesteryear, when adventure lay at the end of every trail. The Lone Ranger rides again.
1: Come on, Silver! We're heading for the gold country! Someone's waiting in the trail ahead! Hi-oh, Silver! Away!

0: men, Red Smiley and Cliff Noble, were busy at the claim they were working along a lonely tributary of the Frazier River. It was early spring, and a third partner, Clem Peterson, had taken advantage of the opening trails to go to town for supplies. We see Red and Cliff as they dig into the thawing gravel.
1: Blasted gravel. My back feels like it's near to busting.
2: Shucks, we ain't hardly started yet, Red.
1: Yeah? Well, I've done all I'm going to do for today, I can tell you that. There. That shovel's laying there till I get good and ready to work again.
2: But, Red...
1: Well, what?
2: We promised Clem we'd have all this done by the time he got back. We ought to have something to show for the time he's been gone.
1: I don't do my share, huh?
2: Now, wait, I didn't...
1: Find and fall with me again. I'm tired of it. I'm fed up and sick of hearing you tell me what I should do and what I shouldn't.
2: Gosh, Red, I don't know what's got into you. I've tried to be friends. I know how it is, sharing the same quarters all winter long. Never seeing nobody but the same fellas day in and day out. Nothing to do but work and eat and sleep. But you got to allow for them things. We all get out of sorts sometimes. You just can't pay any attention to it.
1: Preaching again.
2: Come on. Pick up that shovel and give me a hand. Then we'll both knock off early.
1: I'm through shoveling.
2: All right, Red. Go up to the cabin and lay down or read or something for a while. Maybe that'll make you feel better.
1: I won't go up to the cabin. I won't lay down. I won't read. I won't do nothing you tell me to.
2: Now, what?
1: Quit giving me orders. Quit trying to run me. Quit it, you hear?
2: Are you loco?
1: Calling me loco. That's just enough.
2: Hey, get back.
1: I'll show you. I'll teach you.
2: Watch out, you crazy fool.
1: There. Well, there. Showed you, didn't I? Learned you ain't to be fooled with, didn't I? Now let's see you give me orders.
2: My ankle. It's twisted. Oh.
1: That's just too bad.
2: Give me a hand, will you, Red? I won't be able to walk. Help me back to the cabin.
1: Get there by yourself the best way you know how.
2: Red.
1: Well?
2: Maybe you're right. Maybe I had better clear out. We can't go on this way no longer. Tell me what you want for your share in the claim, and I'll see that you get it.
1: I told you I changed my mind. I ain't selling. I'm staying on.
2: Well, Clem will be back in a couple of days.
1: You figure on complaining to him?
2: No, but we'll have to talk this out, the three of us. We'll have to find some answer.
1: Maybe I got the answer already.
2: Huh?
1: Maybe when Clem gets here, he'll meet up with a surprise.
2: What do you mean?
1: You've got the notion that things would be a heap better, more peaceable around here. There were just two partners instead of three, ain't you?
2: Seems like it.
1: Then maybe I can fix it so that's the way it'll be.
2: But you said you wouldn't sell.
1: I ain't.
2: And I don't savvy what you mean.
1: Don't try to savvy. Don't worry your head about it at all. Because I give you my word, when what I'm thinking of happens, you'll be the first one to know about it.

0: It was the following day that Red Smiley, spurring his mount over a rough, rock-strewn trail about a mile from the cabin, shouted to the stranger on a great white horse that he saw approaching from the north.
1: Hey there, stranger. Come here. Hurry up.
2: Come on, Silver.
1: Did you see him, stranger? Did they go by this way? Well, oh, fellow.
2: Oh, there. What's the trouble?
1: You're masked.
2: What were you shouting?
1: Say, you ain't one of them, are you? You did... But they was Injuns. I reckon you wouldn't ride with outlaw redskins, even if you are a crook.
2: I'm not an outlaw.
1: Well, then, did you see them redskins? Did you sight them while you was riding this way?
2: I've seen no one.
1: Blast it.
2: No Indians rode north of here.
1: I know that. They cut over towards the east. But I thought maybe coming from where you did, you might have seen where they went.
2: What do you want them for?
1: They killed my partner.
2: Yes?
1: We got a claim along the creek down below. I was working the claim, and Cliff was in a cabin, nursing a sprained ankle. Then all of a sudden, I heard some shots and yells. When I got to the cabin, there was Cliff dead. Them Injuns riding away like the wind.
2: What were they after?
1: The gold we've took from our claim. But they didn't find it. It was hid.
2: We look for the trail and take after them.
1: Yeah, sure. Hey, there's one of the skunks. I'll get
2: him. Don't fire that gun.
1: You spoiled my aim.
2: You shot at Tonto. He was army.
1: So you are with them Injuns.
3: Oh, Scout. Oh, fella. What matter? Why him fire at Tonto?
2: He mistook you for someone else, Tonto.
3: Oh.
2: Are you sure those redskins you were chasing rode to the east?
1: Of course I'm sure. I told you that, didn't I?
2: Then Tonto must have seen them. He came from that direction. There's no way they could have got past him without being seen. How many were there in the band?
1: Oh, four, I reckon. Yeah, there's four of them.
2: Did you meet four Indians, Tonto?
3: No. Me not see Injun.
1: But you must have. Unless they cut off some other way.
2: That would be impossible.
1: Well, I don't know.
2: There were only three directions in which they could have gone. The cliff would block escape to the south.
1: Well, maybe I was wrong. Maybe they rode to the north.
2: Well, I came from the north.
1: Well, the east.
2: You just heard Tonto say no one went past him.
1: That's sure strange. You don't suppose they doubled back and slipped past me, do you?
2: Perhaps.
1: It's either that, or you're in cahoots with them like I said before.
2: You can think what you wish.
1: Well, I haven't the time to sit here arguing with you. I'm going after them critters. And if I find you're in with them, I'll be back to look you up. And don't you forget it. Get up. Get along there. Get up.
2: You came along at the wrong time for that fellow, Tonto.
3: Why him after Injun?
2: He isn't.
3: What him say?
2: He made a bad mistake, Kemosabe. I saw him before he saw me. I rode down from above. He was sitting on his horse down the trail a ways. When I came along, he spurred his horse and shouted as though he'd been racing after someone.
3: That heap strange.
2: Not strange, Tonto. He was trying to establish an alibi.
3: Oh.
2: He told me his partner was killed by thieving Indians. He probably thought if there was any question about it later, he could always say he had a witness to prove he had taken after the Indians. No doubt he didn't notice my mask until it was too late to change his plan.
3: Maybe that right.
2: I may be doing him an injustice, but I doubt it. He was positive the red men had ridden eastward until you came along to spoil his story. Then he pretended to believe they might have doubled back.
3: How of them do that?
2: They couldn't, unless he were both blind and deaf.
3: You think him kill partner?
2: We're going to find out.
3: That good.
2: We'll give him every benefit of the doubt. We'll cover this whole section around the cabin. And, Tonto, if there's no trace of the red men he mentioned, we'll act. Come on,
3: Silver. Get him up, Scout.
0: When old Clem Peterson, the third partner in the claim, returned to the cabin with supplies from town, Red Smiley made haste to tell his version of Cliff's death.
1: So that's the way it was, Clem. I done my darndest to catch them redskins, but they was too slick for me. They got clean away.
4: Cliff dead. And him almost like a son to me.
1: You don't feel no worse about this, Clem, than I do.
4: You sure it was Injuns? There couldn't be no mistake.
1: Said I caught him in the act, didn't I? And I showed you where their horses trampled up the ground around the cabin, didn't I?
4: Yeah.
1: Say, you act a mite as though maybe you didn't believe me.
4: I believe you, Red.
1: It was mighty suspicious at first.
4: Well,
1: I suppose the first thing you thought was that me and Cliff got in an argument, and I drilled him.
4: You know how things was between you.
1: Clem, you should have known better than that. Shucks, I got mad at him once in a while, sure. But that ain't the same as wanting to drill him.
4: I know, Red. I'm sorry about suspecting you the way I did. You figure there's any way to catch them redskins?
1: Well, I wish there was, but I don't know how.
4: Well, all we can do is tell the law and have a lookout kept, I reckon. Almost wish them Injuns got our dust. Then maybe they'd have been caught trying to spend it.
1: Poor Cliff. I suppose we'll be dividing his share equal between us.
4: I guess.
1: Who's that?
4: I don't know. It might be...
2: Hey,
5: There he is, Tonto. Get him.
3: Tonto, get him.
1: Hey, crooks. The same masked fellow and engine I told you about, Clem.
5: Keep your guns another.
3: But what?
5: I'll take him away, Tonto.
3: You come with Tonto.
1: Let me loose, Redskin.
5: Go on, Red. Tonto, what you covered.
1: I don't care. Now,
5: hurry. Get on with you.
1: No, let me go. What do you think?
5: You won't be harmed. Close the door, Tonto.
3: Stranger, what does this mean?
5: You're in no danger, Clem. Tonto took Red away so that he couldn't hear what I had to say to you.
3: Huh?
5: I suppose Red told you Cliff was killed by Indians.
3: Well, he told me how it happened, sure.
5: Red killed Cliff.
3: What's that?
5: That Indian story was invented.
3: But he showed me the hoof prints of their horses.
5: I saw them.
3: Well, then...
5: He made those prints with his own horse. He rode it all around the cabin to make it look as though a band of riders had been here.
3: Can you prove that?
5: I can. Tonto and I examined the ground. The prints Red says were made by the Indians disappeared beyond the clearing. There's absolutely no trace of a band of riders except near the cabin.
3: Leaping catfish.
5: You doubt my word, I'll show you myself.
3: Stranger, I ain't doubting. What you said fits right in with what I suspicioned first.
5: You thought Red was the killer?
3: I didn't till he told me that story about Injuns.
5: Then you must know his motive. That's what I couldn't find out.
3: He killed Cliff because he hated him.
5: Yes?
3: Red fought and quarreled with Cliff all winter. It was the biggest mistake I ever made in my life when I asked Red to come partners with us.
5: Why did you?
3: Because I didn't know nothing against him at that time. All I knowed about him was that he was a first-rate mining man. And we needed a third feller to help us work the claim proper.
5: I see, but... Clem, is Reed Bradley a friend of yours?
3: Oh, Reed Bradley.
5: Look, this picture.
3: Ooh, that tintype you got in your hand. Shucks, does that look like somebody you know, stranger?
5: It did at first. I see my mistake now. This man seems to have a scar across his cheek.
3: That's a picture of Cliff.
5: Oh.
3: Mister, I almost wish you hadn't told me about Red being guilty.
5: Why?
3: Why? Because there ain't no way to prove it on him. Or have you found proof?
5: No. Nothing beyond the lack of hoof prints.
3: They wouldn't be enough to jail him for 30 days.
5: I wonder, Clem, what kind of man is Red?
3: Okay.

0: He can either buy me out or let me buy him out. But by heavens, it's going to be one or the other.
1: No.
0: Huh?
1: Don't dissolve partnership. Stay here. Keep on working the claim with him.
0: Are you loco, too? Me stay here with a killer?
1: You'll be in no danger. Tonto will be on hand to watch every minute. I'll give him his orders.
0: But why should I stay here?
1: To help Red brought to justice.
0: Say, have you got some scheme?
1: Red will ask you what we talked about when Tonto lets him return. Tell him I questioned you about your whereabouts at the time of the murder. Make him believe you're angry at me and resent my accusation.
0: Make him think you was here because you suspicion me.
1: Yes.
0: And then what?
1: Then let me borrow this picture of Cliff.
0: Oh, but that picture...
1: is going to pin the murder on the guilty man. Clem, listen to me, and I'll tell you how.

0: Now to continue our story, the Lone Ranger explained to Clem Peterson the plan he had in mind and secured his promise to cooperate. A brief word with Tonto, and then, riding alone, the masked man raced across the wilderness trail, the hoofs of the mighty Silver beating a thunderous tattoo that echoed and re-echoed through shadowed canyons and sunlit valleys. Almost 5 days passed. The work at the claim seemed to go on much the same as ever. Red Smiley was unconscious of Tonto's watching eyes, guarding against treachery. And Clem Peterson, obeying the Lone Ranger, appeared to harbor no suspicion against the big red-headed man who worked beside him. We see them now as they enter the cabin at nightfall, wearily dropping their tools to the floor and...
1: Honest, Red, I'm so doggone tired I could sleep standing up. Gosh, it's good to sit down.
2: Yeah.
1: Hey, you going to fix the grub tonight, or you want I should do it?
2: No matter to me.
1: What's ailing you, Red? You don't sound like you're hankering for grub. Me? I could finish off a bear.
2: I ain't hungry.
1: After all the work we put in...
2: I said I wasn't hungry. Ain't that enough for you?
1: Gosh, Red, there must be something wrong with you. Maybe you'd better get to town and see a doctor or something. You wasn't hungry yesterday either, was you?
2: What if I wasn't?
1: Nor the day before.
2: Ain't hurting you none, is it?
1: Well, of course it ain't. I'm just worried about you, so. You ain't been sleeping so good either, come to think of it. Didn't I hear you stirring around about 3 this morning?
2: Blasted, leave me alone.
1: Suit yourself, I was only asking.
2: Where are you going?
1: Just lighting a lamp. Mighty gloomy outside, ain't it?
2: Hadn't noticed.
1: Sort of mysterious, wouldn't you say? Seems a mite more cheerful-like with the lamp gone. Funny how this time of day always does something to me.
2: What do you mean?
1: Oh, I don't know as I can put it in words exactly. But when the sun's just gone down, the shadows start creeping down the sides of the mountains, and there's just enough of a breeze outside for the wind to kind of moan through the firs and pines. Well, just along about that time of day, I get to thinking of all the mean and nasty things I've done since I was a youngster. Get to wishing I hadn't done them.
2: What kind of fool talk is that?
1: Huh? Ain't you never felt that? Haven't you never got to thinking over your... Hey, what's the matter with you? Red, you ain't listening to a word I'm saying.
2: The window.
1: Window? What about the window? Could be some clear...
2: Blast it, don't you see nothing?
1: You mean that oak just out?

0: son? Well, sure.
1: It's gone.
0: Nope. It ain't either gone.
1: I'll find out.
0: What in blazes are you looking for?
2: Nobody outside. Nobody.
0: Hey, shut that door. You're letting all the cold in. Gosh, Red, you look like you seen a ghost.
2: Like I seen what?
0: I say you look like you'd seen a ghost.
2: Yeah. Yeah. And for a second, I thought I had.
3: Red Smiley had been from the first sullen, morose, withdrawn. But during the next few days, what had been mere selfish bad temper became first a nervous uneasiness and then open apprehension. Finally, an almost hysterical fear. One time, glancing up from the sluice box where he was working, his eyes rested upon a thick cluster of trees, and he gave an involuntary cry.
1: Clem, it's there again. In them trees, it's there. I can see it plain as day.
0: Well, what do you see?
1: You don't see nothing?
0: Not a thing. You're getting spots before your eyes.
1: But it's there, I tell you.
0: Doggone it, what's there?
2: Now it's gone.
0: Red, you're getting liverish, that's what you are. Seeing things means a bad liver every time. Now forget these crazy notions of yours, and let's get back to work.
3: On the fourth night, Red halted Clem as he prepared to go outside.
1: Clem, you going out?
0: Any objections?
1: Come here. I got something to say.
0: Yeah, well, say it.
2: I want to sell out.
0: Sell out?
2: Yeah.
0: But what in heaven's name for? Ain't you making enough money? Don't you think the claim's paying out like it should? Or have you got tired of working?
2: Yeah, that's it, sure. I don't want to work anymore. I got enough cash. I'm going to take things easy for a spell.
0: Whereabouts?
2: Oh, somewheres. A long ways away.
0: You know what I told you when I gave you this partnership, don't you?
2: What was that?
0: That you couldn't sell out to anybody but me or Cliff. And with Cliff gone, that means you can only sell out to me.
1: Don't mention that name.
0: Well, what's wrong?
2: Don't pay no attention to me, Clem. I'm just a mite nervous, I reckon. But you will buy me out, won't you?
0: Nope, I won't.
2: You won't?
0: I'd be a fool to, wouldn't I? I'd buy you out, and then I'm here all alone.
2: But you could hire somebody.
0: Which would mean wasting time riding the town and looking around for the right feller. And then after he's hired, maybe finding out he didn't suit me after all. Nope. I'm satisfied with things the way they are.
2: You gotta buy me out. You gotta.
0: Yeah? Why?
1: I can't stand it here no more. I can't. I just can't.
0: Now, Red, you're just upset about something.
2: Clem, listen, please. Give me anything. I'll sell for nothing, almost. And you can name your own price. Just buy me out, that's all.
0: I said no before, and I'm saying it again. But if I was you, Red, I'd get me some sleep and think things over. Good night. I'm going out for a spell.
2: Sleep? With that face staring at me all the time, every place I look, all hours of the day and night. Sleep? I'm going mad. I won't stay here. Oh, not another night. Where's my bedroll? My share of the dust. I'll pack and get right now. Right now.
3: When Clem left Red alone in the cabin, he hastened beyond the clearing into the heavy undergrowth. But less than a minute's walk brought him to another clearing, where the masked man waited beside Silver.
0: Is that you, stranger?
4: I've been waiting for you, Clem.
0: Is everything all set?
4: Tonto got back today. He knows just what to do.
0: Good. Mister, I think tonight's the night.
4: Yes?
0: If Red ain't getting ready to light out this very minute, then I'm the poorest judge of human nature there ever was.
4: We'll be able to hear him from here.
0: Yeah.
4: I don't think he'll waste much time packing if he's leaving. He won't like staying in that cabin alone.
0: I like it. You should have seen the look in his eyes when I said I was stepping out for a spell. He didn't like to show himself up for a coward by asking me to stay. But that's what he wanted to do, all right.
4: Will he have to saddle his horse?
0: Nope. He must have had his mind made up to clear out since morning. I noticed he left his horse all saddled.
4: Wait.
0: Huh?
4: There was a square of light just showed. The door must have been opened. Perhaps he's leaving now.
0: I'll listen for him.
4: I don't hear anything.
0: It'll take a little time to get his war bag loaded.
4: Yes.
5: Get up there.
4: There he goes.
0: And so scared, I'll bet he's riding with his eyes closed.
4: Here, Silver. Get back to the cabin, Clem. I'll get Red.
0: Don't let him drill you like he did Cliff, stranger.
4: I'll handle him. Come on, Silver. After him, boy. We'll see him in a moment. There he is. Come on, old fellow. Come on. Come on, Silver. Come on, boy.
5: Get along there. Get along.
4: Hold up. Pull up there.
5: What the?
4: Rein up your horse. Come on, Silver.
5: Get back. Stay away from me. Get back.
4: Don't slap, Leather.
5: What do you want to be?
4: I ordered you to stop. You hold him, Silver. Pull back, boy. Pull, Silver.
5: Let me go. Who are you? The masked man.
4: You're going back to that cabin.
3: At the cabin, the Lone Ranger dismounted, forced Red from the saddle, and thrust the cringing figure before him into the cabin's single lamp-lit room. Clem was waiting inside.
1: Let me loose. Let me go.
0: Hey, what's this? Who's your masked friend, Red?
1: Make him let me go.
4: Sit down. Not that chair. This one, facing the window.
1: No, please.
4: Next time, you'll do as you're told without my repeating it.
0: Red, how come you got a crook for a paw?
1: He ain't no friend of mine. Clem, draw on him. Do something.
0: Yeah? Well, if he ain't a friend of yours, what's he doing here? How'd you happen to meet up with him?
1: He caught me when I was clearing out.
0: When you was clearing out?
1: Well, I
0: you
1: meant
0: you was going to leave me here all alone after what I said?
1: I guess I got a right to do as I please. I reckon I don't have to stay where I don't want to.
0: Well, if that's the way you feel, get out of this mess you're in the best way you know how.
1: But I still...
4: Do we need that lamp lit, Clem?
0: Well...
1: No, don't blow it out. Don't leave me here in the dark. Dark. That face. Seen it everywhere. Leave that lamp alone. Leave it lit, you hear me? Leave it lit.
4: Very well.
1: That face.
4: Red, you haven't something on your conscience, have you?
1: Huh? My conscience? What do you mean? Why'd you say that? Look here. Why'd you say that, stranger?
4: You mentioned a face. As though you'd been seeing something of the sort. Sometimes a guilty conscience will do that.
0: My golly.
4: Yes?
0: I never thought of that before. Why, stranger, Red's been acting this way for the better part of a week now. You think
1: it
0: that
1: ain't
0: maybe...
1: so. I've done nothing. I'm not going
4: to... If you have, Red, you can't expect your conscience to quit troubling you unless you've confessed.
1: What are you hitting at? What could I have done? I never done nothing. You can't say that I've done
0: it. Pretty moon outside, stranger. You can see it through the window.
4: I noticed it.
1: The window. I won't look. The window. No!
0: Hey, who shot out the lamp?
1: I seen it again. That same face. The sky. Just like Cliff's. Make it leave me alone. Make it go away. I can't eat. I can't sleep. It's driving me crazy. Crazy as you.
0: Something like that lamp again before this fool goes out of his head for sure.
4: Have you another camera?
0: There's one on this shelf. I'll get it myself.
1: That scar. And the dead white face all staring at me. All staring at me.
0: There we are. I don't know what to do with Red, stranger. I'd better see that he gets to town some way after all.
4: The wall. Huh? Something's written there.
1: It got in here. It was in there when the lamp went out. It wrote that. I know it did.
0: Well, I'll be. Something wrote on this wall with charcoal. And Red, it says you killed Cliff.
1: I did it. Sure, I did it. I gotta confess. I can't let that face be staring at me day and night all the time. Sure, I did it. Just make it stop haunting me this way.
4: And that story about the Indians killing Cliff wasn't true?
1: No, I made it up, all of it. I killed him. He was all telling me I was no good. He drove me loco with the way he picked on me. I fixed him. I did it myself.
4: Come on in now. Here's your prisoner, Sheriff. I think you heard his confession.
6: You bet I did, mister. Red, hold out your hands. I'm putting the cuffs on you.
1: Just so I never see that face again.
6: There. I reckon that'll hold you.
4: Reed, you did a good job.
7: I did just what you told me, Frame.
1: What? That's him. That's the same face. You said I wouldn't see it again. You said if I confessed, I wouldn't.
0: Mr. Bradley, you'd better wipe off that scar you got painted on your face before Red here really does go crazy.
1: Yeah. Scar. Painted.
4: Red, there was absolutely no evidence against you that would have served to bring you to justice. There was only one person who could punish you, and that was yourself.
1: But I
0: see,
1: cannot...
0: Red, when the masked fella got a look at that tintype of Cliff I had, he noticed Cliff looked a lot like Reed Bradley here. So he went after Reed, disguised him with a scar and all, just like Cliff had, and brought him back here.
1: But it was only me that seen the face. You always said you never seen nothing, Clem.
0: Because that was part of the masked man's scheme. That made you sure you was being haunted.
1: Tricked.
0: Then Tonto went after the sheriff. Told him what we was doing and had him here in time to be on hand when you broke down.
1: And I thought there was no way I could be caught. I had it figured that I could get away.
6: Red, you forgot something. You forgot that no matter how cleverly a crime is committed, there's always one man that knows who did it.
1: Huh? Who's that?
6: The criminal. If you hadn't known you was guilty, you'd never been caught. It's just too bad you're going to be hung, because that's a lesson that might have done you some good.
0: Fire!

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0: into your hats and pass those Kellogg's Corn Pops. Cause here comes Guy Madison, his Wild Bill, and his pal Jingles, which is me, Andy Devine. We got another rootin' tootin' Wild Bill Hickok adventure story for you from that great new cereal with the sweetening already on it, Kellogg's Corn Pops!
1: Kellogg's Corn Pops brings you Wild Bill Hickok, transcribed in Hollywood and starring Guy Madison as Wild Bill and Andy Devine as his pal Jingles. Our great-grandpas are the only men alive today who remember when the first railroad crawled across the wild Kansas prairies, or when the thundering herds raised dust on the Chisholm and Texas trails to meet that railroad. That's when United States Marshal Wild Bill Hickok and his deputy Jingles often faced the job of taming those terrors from Texas who hit the railhead with just one idea, to paint the town red.
0: Texas, Bill, and those yahoos are raring to hoorah the town.
2: Yeah, Jingles. I guess we better put them straight before somebody gets hurt.
0: Uh-huh, because that somebody just might be up.
3: All right, boys, Tiles Hammerhead's here. There she is, the best pleasure palace west of Big Red, the Golden Dipper. She'll make you forget those 300 miles and the drag of that herd. Come on, let's go on in.
4: Hold it there, gents.
5: Were you speaking to us, mister?
4: Yeah, I reckon I was.
0: Sure he was.
5: And you must figure you got something to say.
0: Well, he sure has, and you better listen, too.
4: I just want to make you gents welcome to town.
0: Huh? Oh, yeah, welcome, gents. Glad to see you.
5: Well, now that's right nice. Who are you, the mayor or something?
0: Well, can't you see that star on his chest? He's U.S. Marshal Wild Bill Hickok.
5: Well, now.
0: Oh, I got a star, too. I'm his deputy.
5: That's his hard luck.
0: Yeah, it is, isn't it? Hard luck. Now, what do you mean by that?
4: Never mind, Jingles. Gents, we got a law here that says all visitors check their guns when they hit town.
5: Yeah?
4: And I'm here to enforce that law.
5: Well, Marshal, we'd like to oblige you, but a man from Texas would feel downright naked without his six guns. I reckon you'll just have to excuse us unless you want to try taking him off us.
0: Now, cowboy, you know, you hadn't ought to have said that.
4: I'm not looking for trouble, mister. Matter of fact, I'd consider it a favor if you'd all move into the Cattleman's Hotel here and check those irons.
5: And I done told you, Marshal, we ain't about to do you no such favor. Now step aside, lawman.
0: Bill! Well, you knocked him colder than a wolf's howl at Christmas time, Bill.
4: Anybody else want to object?
0: Look out, Bill! Well, anybody else want to check a gun the hard way? I didn't think so. You know, you Texas Mavericks better learn that the man don't live who can draw on Wild Bill Hickok and keep his health.
4: All right, you'll all find pegs for your gun belts in the Cattleman's Hotel.
0: Now line up through this door, gents. Right this way. Hey, Bill, that Jasper you put to sleep is waking up.
4: March him in with the others, Jingles.
0: Well, up you go, friend. Up you go.
4: Sorry I had to rough you up, mister, but we aim to have law around here.
5: Yeah. Well, Hickok, you may have roped the first steer in this roundup, but when I get through, you'll have every man from Texas gunning for you. And Texas is a big country.

0: Howdy, partners. This is your old pal, Panhandle Jim. And I got a question for you. You know what a two-way cereal is? Well, come up close-like and I'll tell you about Kellogg's Corn Pops. You can eat Kellogg's Corn Pops two ways. One way is right out of the box, like I'm eating them now. And you ought to be, too. Yes, sir, they're a real tasty snack with a sweetening already on them. Now, the other way to eat Corn Pops is out of the bowl with milk. But remember what I said about the sweetening. Don't go using up a lot of sugar on Kellogg's Corn Pops. They're already sweetened for you. Tasty, happy hearts of corn all ready to go. They're not only good, but mighty good for you. That's important to all you young'uns who want to grow up big and strong. And it's important in another way. It means your mom's going to let you eat all you want. Say, you better sashay down the store and get a load of Corn Pops first thing tomorrow. You'll need plenty, because the whole family's going to be getting into those Kellogg's Corn Pops. Now, listen to this little saying. Kids love Pops, moms love Pops, and Pops love Pops. In a little while, we'll say that together. Right now, let's get back to Wild Bill and Jingles.
1: When Wild Bill Hickok buffaloed the Texas trail boss, Rance Pryor, and his cowhands, it started a string of trouble that led Bill and Jingles smack into a cloud of gun smoke. The following morning, a big stranger in frock coat, fancy vest, and wide sombrero stepped up to the owner's desk at the Cattleman's Hotel.
2: You the owner of this hotel, mister?
3: Sure am, stranger. Sandy McClure is my handle. I built this place 3 years ago, when the closest thing to a train whistle you'd hear was the crying of a cougar.
2: How many rooms you got?
3: 30 rooms, 4 bathtubs, finest hotel in Kansas.
2: Well, I'm Todd Brannon. You may have heard of me.
3: Why, I reckon everybody what knows a longhorn from a hop toad's heard of Todd Brannon. Biggest cattle king in Texas, ain't you?
2: Oh, I got a few, Ed. But I come to rent your entire hotel for the next 2 weeks.
3: The whole place?
2: Yeah.
3: No, couldn't do that. Some rooms already rented permanent.
2: I'll pay double your price. I got 40 men in town, and they got to have a place to stay.
3: You'll pay double, eh?
2: Yeah.
3: Well, now that puts the bridle on a new bronc. Except for one thing.
2: What's that?
3: I got one set of permanent guests, front room upstairs. You wouldn't consider making an exception of...
2: No, I wouldn't.
3: I didn't reckon you would.
2: Who is it?
3: U.S. Marshal Wild Bill Hickok and his big bull deputy Jingles. Putting him out for 2 weeks is going to be a mighty touchy proposition.
2: Hickok, huh? Well, I don't want my boys cramped up by having a lawman around. He goes or no deal.
3: Mighty touchy, mighty...
2: There. There's 500 gold. That should cover the bill.
3: All right. But I hope this don't start no trouble.
2: Don't worry about Hickok. I reckon we can explain the situation to him.
4: Well, boss, how'd you make out?
2: Yeah, first rate, Rance. Cattleman's Hotel is all ours for the next 2 weeks. Rance, take the men and pick out your rooms. I've paid for the whole place. I'll be back later. And keep out of trouble.
4: Okay, boss. Come on, let's get on here. Now, just a minute, you jugheads. I'm taking first pick of the rooms, and that front room upstairs is mine where I can see the street. Any objections?
3: No. I wouldn't be moving into that room too sudden, Rance Pryor, if I was you.
4: Why not?
3: Because it's occupied by a couple of fellas by the name of Hickok and Jingles, who I ain't had a chance to tell about this deal yet. Their gear's still up there.
4: Well, now, ain't that just too bad? The boss paid his money, so I reckon we own the place, don't we?
3: Hell yeah.
4: And I'll just throw those two galoots' gear out of the window onto the street. That'll save him the trouble of coming up after it. Ain't that thoughtful of me?
5: Bill, we haven't seen hide nor hair of that Rance Pryor and his cowpokes all day.
6: Yeah, that's right, Jingles.
5: I reckon you put a right big kink in their plans to hoorah the town last night. They don't want to tangle horns with you again.
6: Don't forget you took a big hand in that play too, partner.
5: No, I didn't do nothing much, but I did... Bill, look!
6: Where?
5: Well, there on the sidewalk in front of the hotel. And ain't that our gear spread all over?
6: It sure is, partner. Come on, we'll ask McClure about this.
5: Doggone some hyena's cousin anyhow.
6: Hey, McClure. McClure!
3: Hey, now, doggone it, Bill Hickok. Don't you go blaming me for your war sacks being spread all over Patty's half acre out front. I didn't do it.
5: Well, then who did?
3: That there Rance Pryor done it. And he wouldn't even let me go out and pick him up. Said he wanted you and Jingles to find him, just where they lay.
6: Rance Pryor, huh?
5: Bill, that guy's right fond of trouble.
6: Does seem that way, Jingles, the way he keeps hunting it up.
3: Well, now, Bill, you better let me explain.
6: Doesn't seem to me there's much to explain, or if there is, I'll let Pryor do the explaining.
5: Yeah, and he'd better be ready to set it to music.
4: Yeah? And who do you think's going to make me sing it?
5: Bill, there's that varmint now up them stairs, and he's got a gun pointed right at us.
4: You bet I got a gun. You don't get no chance to outdraw me this round, Hickok.
6: Spread out, Jingles.
5: Got you, partner.
4: Stay together, I'll let you both have it.
6: You're too late, Ranch. You'll never get both of us without one of us getting you.
5: You know, Ranch, you kind of remind me of the guy who had his foot caught in a bear trap and a wildcat chewing on his ear.
6: Well, Ranch, you're ready to give up that gun?
4: Not by a long shot. You can't bluff me.
6: Then I'm coming up after it.
4: Stay where you are, Hickok.
6: Watch him, Jingles.
5: I'm ready, Bill.
4: Don't come any closer, Hickok.
6: It's all right, Rance. I just want to shake hands.
5: Doggone, Bill, you threw him right over your head and down the stairs. You all right, partner?
6: Yeah, Jingles, and I got his gun. Here you are, McClure. Put that back in his gun belt where it belongs.
5: Oh. Now, come on, you polecat. Get up. I can't make a career out of helping you to your feet every 5 minutes.
4: Let go of me, you big chub of lard.
6: All right, Rance. You can start explaining about pitching our war sacks out the window.
3: Bill, you better let me tell you. I rented the whole place to Rance Pryor's boss, Todd Brannon. I was waiting to tell you and ask you if you could stay in the back of the marshal's office for a couple of weeks. It means a lot to me.
6: Well, since you put it that way, McClure, we can. But next time, don't let some Jasper throw our gear in the street, and don't let those cowpokes have their guns till they leave town.
5: Yeah, and you, Pryor, you'd better start studying up for Sunday school, because if you don't come up with a halo around your head right soon, I'm going to see to it personally that you have a bump where the halo ought to be.

0: You know, Bill, it just burns me worse than a branding iron to think of that varmint prior in our room at the hotel and, well, us bedding down here in the office.
1: Don't let it get you, Jingles.
0: Well, it does. That brother to a coyote. Oh, I could just... Hey, Bill. Ain't that a telegram on your desk?
1: No, I hadn't noticed. Yeah, it's a message on a telegraph blank.
0: Well, who's it from?
1: Milo Jenkins, rancher about 10 miles south of town.
0: Well, what's he want?
1: Just says, trail herd's causing me trouble, need your help pronto.
0: You say he's 10 miles south of here?
1: Yeah. There's no telegraph station there. He must have sent the note some other way. You know, I think I better ride down there and see what he wants.
0: Well, it's almost noon. Couldn't we get a bite to eat before we go?
1: Yeah, you can eat. One of us has to stay here and keep an eye on Rance Pryor and his waddies.
0: You mean me, huh?
1: Yeah. I'll see you later, Jingles. And see that you stay wide awake. You know, Pryor may not have learned his lesson yet.
0: I'll stay wide awake when you get back.
1: About sundown. See you then.
0: Oh. Well, what did Bill mean by stay awake? I'd just like to see that old ranch Pryor try something. I hope he does. He'll think he's a nesting in a den of wildcats. I'll just sit here with my feet on the desk and listen. And I'll be as wide awake as an owl at a quilting party. Oh, and if something does happen, I'll have another pork chop, please.

0: You heard me, Rance. I don't want any more of your alibis. I'm having enough trouble getting this herd to market now. You got Hickok nosing around to slow us up. I'll run you so far a hungry crowd couldn't pick up your trail.
1: Oh, just relax, Mr. Brannon. You won't get no trouble from Hickok. Those cows will be steaks in Kansas City before he gets around to checking them.
0: Well, they'd better be. But I've heard complaints from the small ranches that trail herds been picking up their cows. I don't like that. If I have to hold my 9,000 head for checking, I'll miss the shipment and the top market price at the other end.
1: Oh, relax, boss. Hickok's the only man that can slow us up, and I tell you, he won't bother us no more.
2: Mr. Jenkins, you sure you didn't send this note to me?
3: Yep.
2: You don't know anything about it?
3: Nope.
2: But you say you have been losing some of your cows to the big trail herds coming through here.
3: Darn right. Lost 12 head Monday.
2: Whose herd did they get mixed up with?
3: Todd Brannon's. Know his box tea brand anywhere.
2: And his trail boss refused to let you cut his trail.
3: Darn right. Held a gun at me, did.
2: Well, if I get back before Brannon's cattle are shipped, I'll check for your J-Bar J brand and see that you get paid for them.
3: Well, thank you, Mr. Hickok.
2: Now, if I'm going to get back by sundown, I better be riding. So long.

0: Jingles! Hey, Jingles, you big jughead, wake up. Hey, things are going to happen.
1: Which way did they go? I'll get it!
0: Jingles, Jingles, put them hog legs away before you hurt somebody. It's me, McClure.
1: Oh, well, I was just...
0: Just sleeping, that's what. Bill's in trouble.
1: Bill is? Well, he can't be. He just left here a few minutes ago.
0: Few minutes, my pet pothound. He rode out of town at noontime. It's nigh on to sundown now.
1: You mean I've been sleeping all afternoon? Hey, Bill's due back here at sundown.
0: Well, if he's coming back, he's heading right into an ambush at the Twin Oaks, south of town. We gotta stop him.
1: Oh, why, sure we do. Come on now. Let's go. Twin Oaks. Yep.
0: I'll tell you all about it on the way. Now get moving.
1: Oh, well, where's Joker? Where?
0: Oh, she weren't talking to you. Oh. They stole your horse, so I brung this burro. It's all I could find.
1: Oh, but I can't ride a jackass on a dangerous job to save Bill. Oh, what do you think I am? Now, that ain't so.
0: You'll have to ride that jackass or walk.
1: Well, I'll ride. Now, hold still, you little...
0: Hold her, Jingles, hold her.
1: Whoa, hold her. I can't get near her. She kicked me.
0: Her name's Arabella. You got to talk to her.
1: Well, what I got to say to her wouldn't be fit for new females' ears. Now, come on, Arabella. Please get moving. If we don't beat Bill to that Twin Oak, why, them bushwhacking coyotes will just blast.

0: You know, partners, Wild Bill's always ready when trouble comes his way. And speaking of being always ready, that's the way it is with those good-tasting Kellogg's Corn Pops. They're an always-ready cereal because they're a two-way cereal. Good at pleasing folks both ways when it comes to eating. Out of the box or out of the bowl, they're wonderful. Like I say, one way to eat them is right out of the box, like I'm doing now. Yes, they're mighty doggone good. They got the sweetening already on them. Now, the other way to eat Corn Pops is out of the bowl with milk. But remember what I said about the sweetening. Don't go putting sugar on them. They're already sweetened for you. Tasty, puffed-up hearts of corn, all smiling and ready to go. So if you aren't already settled back enjoying Kellogg's Corn Pops right now, you better saddle up and ride down the store tomorrow and get a load of them. You'll need plenty, because once the family tastes them, they'll disappear fast. Now, let's say our little saying all together. Kids love Pops. Moms love Pops. And Pops love Pops. Good for you. Right now, I'm almost busting to get back the show. How about you? Okay, let's listen.
1: Jingles and Sandy McClure are rushing south of town to the Big Twin Oaks to try to save Bill from an ambush set up by Rance Pryor. Did I say rushing? Well, Jingles is doing the best he can.
2: Doggone it, Arabella. Ain't it enough that you've been beating me to death with this saddle? Do you have to keep up that infernal singing, too?
3: Hey, hold there. Hold up, Jingles.
2: Oh, now hold it, Arabella. Oh, what's up, McClure?
3: There's the Twin Oak just ahead.
2: Yeah. Do you see them sneaking bushwhackers anywhere?
3: No, I don't see a sign of them.
2: Well, that means we're in luck.
3: Yeah? How? What are we going to do now?
2: Why, catch him, of course, and run him right into my little old calaboose, that's what.
3: How are you going to catch him?
2: Well, we'll do it the way Bill and me caught a bank robber up in Skull Canyon last year.
3: Yeah? How was that?
2: Well, we spotted a sign on a road, and then we took a big, long shortcut to head him off.
3: Yeah?
2: And then Bill climbed a tree right over the trail, and when the bank robber came along, Bill jumped right down on him, tied him up, and handed him over to the sheriff.
3: What did you do?
2: Huh? Oh, I held the rope. Now, come on, Arabella. Get up to the tree.
3: You thinking about climbing that big Twin Oak?
2: Well, of course I am. That big limb is right over the road. Ho, ho, now

0: Hey, Jingles, there they come. Reckon they can see us up here on this limb?
1: Oh, no, not if we keep quiet.
0: That's Ranch Pryor, all right, and two others.
1: Yeah, they're coming right under us.
0: Are you going to jump on them?
1: Well, I can't jump on three at once, you knothead.
0: Yeah, then what are you going to do?
1: Shh, wait.
2: All right, this is the spot.
3: What are we going to do now, Rance?
2: Wait for Hickok and pick him off. He'll come over that rise yonder.
3: You figure we'll see him before he sees us?
2: Sure.
3: Maybe we ought to climb up this big twin oak and hide out in the limb.
0: Hey, Jingles.
1: Oh, I never figured on that.
2: No, this'll be like picking daisies. Just keep them horses quiet.
0: Hey, Jingles, there comes Bill.
1: Where?
2: Here he comes, boys. Let him have it.
1: Hey, McClure, I'm falling. Catch me!
4: Hey, who's that?
0: Don't move, any of you.
3: There's another one up there.
5: Get off of me, you big ape.
6: Hey, what's going on here?
0: Hey, Bill, get off that horse and help Jingles.
5: Get this mountain off of me, will you?
7: Who's that under Jingles?
0: Ranch Pryor. He was waiting to kill you. Why don't Jingles say something?
7: Hey, Jingles. Hey, partner, wake up. Come on, boy, wake up.
5: Will you quit stalling and push him off of me?
7: Seems to me, Pryor, you got the worst end of the deal.
1: Oh, catch me, Mac, I'm falling.
0: He's coming, too.
7: Ooh, easy, partner. It's all right, Jingles.
1: Oh, Bill, they didn't get you. Hey, what am I sitting on?
5: Me, you double-dyed lumberhead. Get off!
1: Well, now, I don't know whether I will or not.
7: Let him up, Jingles. You caught him. Now you can have the pleasure of taking him back to jail.
1: Well, now, that'll be a pleasure. A downright delightful pleasure. Yes, sirree. Where are you going, Bill?
7: To round up this buzzard's boss, Todd Brennan, before he gets those cattle on the train for Kansas City.

0: All right, Bannon, hold those cattle.
1: What do you mean, Hickok? I got to get these cows to market to lose my shirt.
2: Hey, you're liable to lose more than your shirt by the time Bill gets through with you.
1: What are you talking about?
0: I see a lot of mixed brands in this herd, Bannon. And I've talked to a lot of small ranchers along your trail.
1: What are you getting at, Hickok?
0: Just this. You have a choice of paying those ranchers top price for every stray I find in your herd, or go to jail. The charge would be rustling.
2: Yeah, you can keep Ranch Prior company.
1: No. I'll pay, Hickok.
0: All right, get a tally sheet and start counting. Jingles and I'll stay here to see you don't miss any.
2: Yeah, we sure will, Brandon. And if you miss so much as one measly little moth-eaten longhorn, I'm just liable to take you out under a tree and climb up on a limb and just fall all over you.

0: And now, here are the stars of Wild Bill Hickok, Guy Madison, and Andy Devine.
1: Well, Andy, what's our story for next week?
2: Guy, it's a Lollapalooza with plenty of gun smoke and... Well, you Wranglers just remember to be with us at the same time.
1: Meanwhile, Andy and I also hope you'll remember to get Kellogg's Corn Pops.
2: Right. It's the great new cereal with the sweetening already on it.
1: You bet it is. Andy and I think Corn Pops are great. So long.
2: See you next week.

Yes, sir, be sure to listen next week at this same time on this same station when Kellogg's Corn Pops brings you another exciting story of Wild Bill Hickok, starring Guy Madison and Andy Devine in person. Today's cast included Ken Christie, Fred Howard, Barney Phillips, Charlie Lung, and Jack Moyles. Our director is Paul Pierce, music by Dick Orant. This is a David Heyer production, transcribed in Hollywood. This is Charlie Lyon reminding you, kids love Pops, moms love Pops, Pops love Pops. Kellogg's.

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2: After her baby daughter was lost in a shipwreck 14 years ago, Mrs. Patricia Gregory started searching the world over in the hope that her little girl might still be alive. Now Mrs. Gregory is again in the South Seas, and with her on her private yacht are Captain Tex Bradford and Jerry Hall. Jerry was a young radio operator in Los Angeles who received the first mysterious message about an old sailor having seen the Magic Island and a little white girl on it. The yacht is lying now completely becalmed near a strange bank of fog.
3: I tell you, you've got to believe me. You've got to believe me.
4: Don't get so excited, Jerry. We can hear you without your shouting like that.
5: Yes, take it easy, kid.
3: Oh, I'm sorry, but this is something to get excited about. You know that fog bank over there is not fog, don't you, Captain Bradford?
5: Well, it doesn't act like any fog I ever saw, Jerry, but what else could it be?
3: But, Mrs. Gregory, you still think it's fog, don't you?
4: What else can I think?
3: Well, you can think about the story that the old sailor told and the Magic Island. That fog, well, or whatever it is out there, is just where the old man said we'd find the island, isn't it?
5: Right to the inch, boy.
3: And this yacht was up against it, in it. But we didn't get wet or cold from it. Fog is wet, isn't it?
4: Yes, of course.
3: And Captain Bradford's fog machine has always made a hole through every other fog he tried it on, hasn't it, Tex?
5: I've never found another fog that machine wouldn't penetrate to a point of fair visibility.
3: Then that stuff over there is not fog. It isn't wet, and your machine didn't even start to go through it. It looks just like a wall made of gray stone or cement.
4: Tex, you're not really convinced about this, are you?
5: I've lived a long time without seeing anything that looked like magic, as Jerry likes to call it, but I've never seen anything like this.
3: Well, I don't know whether it's magic or not, but it's sure funny. And there's another mighty funny thing about this whole business.
5: What else?
3: This ocean is too smooth right around the edge of that fog. Look farther away on the sides and behind us. The water is rough enough, but here, right here near that fog bank, the water is as smooth as glass. The boat isn't even rolling.
5: I noticed that, Jerry, and I don't like it.
4: Then there is something mysterious about this place. And if the island... Oh, if the island could only be here, and my little Joan alive and well on it...
3: Well, I don't know about the island, but I do know we ought to find out more about that fog stuff. Why not try sailing around it? Maybe we can see something. From the other side.
5: Well, we did. What's the use? You couldn't see anything?
4: Tex, you've seen something you're keeping from Jerry and me. You do know something about that fog bank.
3: Do you, Captain Bradford? Do you?
5: Well, I didn't want to tell you. It doesn't help matters a bit. There's no use of all of us worrying about the impossible. But I do know a little more about that fog bank than you two.
4: Don't treat me as if I were a child. What is it, Tex?
3: Oh, we're stuck so bad now that a little more won't scare me any worse. What did you find out, Captain?
5: Well, you and Mrs. Gregory remember that you spent a long time working over that chart while I was on deck?
4: Yes.
5: I mean, before I called you to come and look at the fog?
3: Why, we were talking about Joan and the Magic Island and all. I guess we did talk a long time.
4: What were you doing, Tex?
5: Well, I was on the bridge, and the skipper will tell you this is the truth.
4: Yes.
3: Come on. Go on.
5: Well, we have sailed around that fog bank.
4: We've sailed around it?
3: Gee, well, what was on the other side?
5: A fog bank.
4: Oh, then it is just fog.
3: Wait, Mrs. Gregory. Go on, Captain. There's more, isn't there?
5: There's a whole lot more. From the circumference of the circle we described in rounding this... Well, this thing, it must be about half a mile around it. Possibly a little more. And it's perfectly round.
3: That doesn't tell us much.
4: I want to hear it all, Tex.
5: No, I don't want... Get you all worked up over it. May not mean a thing. But our instruments read exactly the same on all four sides of that fog.
4: What?
3: You mean they didn't change at all as you went around?
5: That's it. And from our solar readings and my radio beam check, that reading is correct. Correct to a fraction of a second, but...
4: But what?
3: Hurry. Hurry and tell us, or I'm going to pass out.
5: The readings we took all around this thing belong in the center of it. Everything reads to a perfect center when you're sailing around the edge of that fog.
3: Then a regular vessel, I mean one that just sailing through here on a regular run, would skirt around that fog without knowing they'd run off their course.
5: I guess they would. We found nothing to indicate our course had been changed. And if we weren't looking for trouble, we would have figured the same as any other navigator, that we were just passing a small fog bank and not being compelled to follow a distorted curve around it.
4: Then that means just one thing. There is something behind or in that fog. Something. And that something is...
3: I'll bet it's the Magic Island. Oh, golly, Whiskers. We're here. We found it. Gee, Mrs. Gregory. Now we'll get your little girl back.
5: Not so fast, son. Even if there is an island there, what can we do about it? The yacht won't go through the fog. We tried that.
3: Then let's figure why it won't go through it.
4: That's out of the question, isn't it?
3: Nothing is out of the question with Tex and I to figure things out.
5: Well, just leave me out of that, Jerry. You figure this yourself. I'm stuck.
3: Well, if we can't sail through it, there's something funny about it. And something funny about a fog means it's being done on purpose.
4: Jerry, you mean it isn't just a natural phenomenon? That the fog is man-made, controlled?
3: How about those instruments, Captain? And the fog holding the boat just like a magnet? That's it? Magnet. Oh, giggling goldfish. Why didn't I think of that before? That fog is magnetized.
5: That's my idea, boy, but I hated to make such a wild statement.
4: Well, that sounds possible. There are a great many magnetic deposits and formations in many parts of the world.
3: But don't you see, Mrs. Gregory? We don't mean a magnetic field that just happened there. That fog has been magnetized by somebody or something.
4: Do you think that's possible? You're not just excited and running away with yourself, Jerry.
5: Well, if he is, I'm running way ahead of him. Patricia, that fog bank is not ordinary fog. It's magnetized as surely as we're standing on this yacht looking at it. And there's probably an island hidden in it.
4: Well, but Tex...
5: And that's not guesswork. It's a scientific probability.
3: What else would have held our boat against that fog but a powerful magnetic force of some kind? And what else but a magnet? And a magnet with somebody running it would have turned the boat loose when it got ready.
4: Why, it's thrilling, but it's terrible, too. What can it mean?
5: It can mean we're up against the greatest piece of electrical or chemical wizardry this generation has seen, and we're going to see all of it.
3: Where do we start, Tex?
5: Start guessing, and as if you've done pretty well so far, Jerry. Suppose you take the first guess.
3: Well, isn't it better to do something you're sure of than it is to guess?
4: What can anyone be sure of in these weird circumstances?
5: Got something definite in mind, son?
3: Well, we can see what's inside that fog ring. If the little plane lashed to the deck will fly over it.
4: Of course. Why didn't you think of that, Tex?
5: I did, but it'll take an hour to assemble the wingspread. Lower to the water and get ready for a takeoff. By that time, it'll be pretty dark. I don't like to try getting the plane back on board at night, except in an emergency.
3: Golly, Whiskers. Here you've got a magnetized bank of artificial fog right under your nose and a magic island and a... Well, how much do you need to make it an emergency?
5: Well, I'm in a matter of life and death. That island, if it is inside the fog, has been there a lot of years. And it won't run away tonight.
4: Then we can't do anything until morning?
3: Oh, I guess not. Say, I've got it. I'll swim ashore. That's it.
5: You'll do everything else, boy.
4: You can't do that, Jerry.
3: I'll bet I can. And I bet I'll get through that fog, too. I won't wear anything that a magnet will hang on to.
5: And after you get through the fog, what then?
3: What do you mean? What then?
5: Mrs. Gregory and I are outside with the yacht. And if anything should happen to you, we couldn't get in there.
3: Why not try shooting through the fog?
4: No, you might hit... Of course, I mean, if this really is the island we're looking for, Joan might be hurt.
3: Oh, yeah, I'm sorry. Well, I guess we'll have to wait till morning.
5: I've got one small idea. Let's see. Skipper!
6: Aye.
5: Will you step up forward here, please?
6: Aye.
5: Now, Jerry, I want you to go into our cabin. Get that long black case, the one that looks like a violin case, out of the instrument locker. Bring it here and handle it as if it were eggs.
3: Right away, sir. I'll get it.
6: Sir?
5: Skipper, the swell is rolling heavier now. We can't use the motors to hold our position, as I need all the power in this cable here. Will you try for a good anchorage so I can cut all the juice away from the engine room?
2: Sound it.
5: Well?
2: Three
5: fathoms?
2: Aye.
4: Can I help, Tex? I'm so nervous, but for once I seem to be helpless. I'm sorry, I've always been able to think with you before, but now I
5: understand, darling.
4: Oh, Tex.
5: I didn't say anything.
4: I know you didn't, but I'm glad you said it.
5: Oh, I suppose I shouldn't have.
4: You shouldn't, and I've been waiting years to hear it.
5: Patricia, I...
6: Here's the case, Captain Bratt. Oh, golly, Whiskers. I guess you forgot the case, didn't you? I'll go back and bring it in again if you want me to.
4: No, Jerry. You just rescued me in time.
6: You don't yell for help very loud, do you?
5: Now, Jerry, come on. Let's hook up the machine. Break that cable. Bring the shielded lead plug over here while I open the case.
6: Are we going to anchor here for the night? The skipper's paying out the stern change.
4: Yes. Tex thinks we'd better not move till morning. And the skipper reports soundings okay for a good anchorage.
6: Can I help with the machine?
5: Not yet, Jerry. I'm a little afraid to have anyone but myself handle it until it's set up.
6: It's sure a funny-looking thing, Bob. What is it?
4: I never saw this before either, Tex. Is that what you've been working on so secretly in the laboratory?
5: I've done nothing else for over a year, and it's perfect.
6: What is it?
5: Well, I haven't named it officially yet, but I think I'll call it my stratoscope.
6: Stratoscope?
4: Well, what does that mean?
5: Well, it's a combination of strata and scope, as from stratosphere and periscope. In other words, it will do through the air, and at tremendous altitudes and distances, what the periscope will do within a very limited range.
4: I think it sounds lovely, Tex, but what will it do?
5: Left you behind that time, eh, Pat? How about you, son?
6: I think I know what you mean. You can look away up in the air, then away over someplace, then down again. Like seeing over the horizon. Isn't that it?
5: That's it exactly, Jerry, and I know it works. I've tried it over a 300-foot building. When I was on the ground on one side, the objective was on the ground on the other side, and I saw it.
6: And now you're going to look over that fog and down onto the island.
4: Oh, can we? Really?
5: I'm getting it sighted now. You see, it's a case of plotting the trajectory of the wave curve I'm sending out, figuring the density of the exact strata and the atmosphere I must refract the wave from to bring it down to Earth on the desired spot.
6: But how do you see anything with a wave?
5: These waves will return to me with almost as great an intensity as they leave the instrument with. Then I merely catch them in a tuned wave trap. And with a light valve and converter, I project the image on this little ground glass screen here and... Pat, Jerry, I've got it. I can see it.
6: Is it the island?
4: Is it, Tex? What do you see?
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14: Presenting the adventures of Jungle Jim. Last week, you will remember, Prince Bhutan with his followers deserted the camp and headed toward the Chinese border, taking Jungle Jim with him as a prisoner. A short time after the caravan left, Shanghai Lil, Myra Trent, and Ronnie Hawkins arrived at the deserted camp and realized that Jungle Jim had been taken away as a prisoner. While they were discussing their next move, Captain Carstairs arrived over the camp at the head of a squadron of British Army planes. The British planes sighted the fleeing Tiger Claw killers, and Carstairs ordered them bombed. The thrilling adventures of Jungle Jim are pictured each Sunday in the Comic Weekly, the world's greatest pictorial supplement of humor and adventure. The Comic Weekly, each page printed in full color, is distributed everywhere as an integral part of your Hearst Sunday newspaper. And now we continue our story. Lil, Myra, and Ronnie Hawkins are on the bluff watching anxiously with the glasses for some sign of life near the spot where the caravan was last seen.
15: Can you make out anything, Mr. Reel?
16: No. Here, take the glasses and see what you can make out. The town's natives must have scattered into the jungle.
17: But Jungle Jim and Bhutan were on horses at the head of the column. Oh, I hope nothing's happened.
16: Do you see anything, Ronnie?
15: There are some men climbing the rocks on the left side of the canyon. They look like natives from here. Wait, there's a horse running this way.
16: Yes?
15: Mr. Brill, the saddle's empty.
17: Oh, that may mean that Jim is hurt.
16: Not necessarily, Myra. That last bomb was almost a direct hit. The horses would certainly have bolted. Oh, Ronnie, see how those bombing planes are circling?
15: Yes. Both the bombers and scouts are concentrating. One's coming this way. It's Carstairs. He's probably coming back to land. You two stay here. I'm going up the valley and find out what's happened.
17: Oh, no, Ronnie, wait. Oh, don't leave until we find out whether or not Carstairs is going to land. He may want us to do something.
15: We'll know in a minute. He doesn't seem to be swinging into the wind for a landing. He's circling this way.
17: Wait. He sees us.
16: He's going to drop us a message. Watch where it lands.
17: Here's John. Look out.
16: Well, got that one right at our feet, all right. Let me have it, Ronnie.
15: Righto. Here you are.
16: Listen to this. Bhutan's men have scattered. A company of native troops are arriving from south. Remain here and direct Captain Summers, who is in charge, to cover all exits from the valley and search jungle. This note's your authority. And it's signed by Carstairs.
17: But what does it mean?
16: Probably that they've sighted the troops approaching.
15: That's exactly it, Mr. Brill. Look, Captain Carstairs' plane is heading back up the valley. I'm going to follow.
17: Oh, Ronnie, you mustn't go. It's dangerous. The men in the plains might see you and think you one of Bhutan's men.
16: I agree with Myra, Ronnie. There's nothing you can do there now.
15: Aren't you forgetting that Jim may be injured? I'm going, Mr. Reel. Jungle Jim Bradley saved my life and my father's. He may need me now.
17: Oh, but you shouldn't go alone.
15: You and Mr. Reel are needed here to direct the troops, Myra. I'll take this rifle with me.
16: Well, you know what you're doing, Ronnie. Watch yourself.
17: Oh, please be careful.
15: Don't worry, I'll be all right. And if Jim's there, I'll bring him back with me.

0: Meanwhile, in the plane overhead, Captain Carstairs directs his pilot, Lieutenant Rogers, to fly back toward the scene of the bombing.
1: Circle back to the north, Rogers. Keep low so that I can watch the gunner.
2: Yes, sir. Have you been able to make out anyone yet, sir?
1: Only one or two of Bhutan's natives running. His party is scattered. Switch on the shortwave set, Rogers. I want to see if I can reach Holbrook.
2: Right, sir. Go ahead.
1: This is Captain Carstairs calling Lieutenant Holbrook. Captain Carstairs calling Lieutenant Holbrook. Come in, please.
3: This is Lieutenant Holbrook speaking.
1: Can you hear me, Holbrook? I couldn't reach you a few minutes ago.
3: Our receiving set was out of commission, sir. We fouled our trailing antenna. A new one has been lowered.
1: Listen carefully. We have just found out that Jungle Jim Bradley...

0: carefully. We have just found out that Jungle Jim Bradley is a prisoner of Prince Bhutan's. He was probably one of the figures on horseback at the head of Bhutan's column. Did you hit them with the third bomb?
1: It was impossible to tell, sir. The bomb landed very near them. The horses bolted for the jungle.
0: Keep your eyes open for any sign of Jungle Jim Bradley or Prince Bhutan. Stand by.
1: Yes, sir.
2: Were they seen, sir?
0: No. Holbrook says that it was impossible to tell whether or not they were struck. I'm going to issue a general order. Attention all planes. Attention all planes. This is Captain Carstairs speaking. Watch the jungle beneath you carefully for a white man. If he is seen, hold your fire and shortwave immediately. That is all.
2: May I make a suggestion, Captain?
0: Yes, Rogers.
2: The canyon wall on the left side of the valley is steep and rocky. If Prince Bhutan was attempting to keep out of sight, he would probably go into the jungle to the right.
0: That is undoubtedly what he would do. Keep over the jungle and circle low.
2: Yes, sir.
0: It's almost impossible to see through the foliage.
1: Calling Captain Carstairs. Calling Captain Carstairs.
2: Go ahead, Captain. Your transmitting set is on.
0: Right. Come in, Holbrook. This is Carstairs speaking.
1: Two fleeing men have been sighted, sir. They're believed to be Prince Bhutan and Jungle Jim Bradley.
0: Good. What part of the jungle are they in?
1: They are straight west from the position the caravan was in when it broke up, sir. I'll circle over them until you arrive.
0: Excellent, Holbrook. Carry on, Rogers. Holbrook has located our men. He is circling over them. You see his plane?
2: Yes, sir. He's to your right.
0: Keep low.
2: We're coming in close now.
0: Yes. I see them. It's Bradley and Bhutan, all right.
2: Shall I keep circling, sir?
0: Yes. I'm going to drop Bhutan a note. Then we'll find the nearest place to land. Give me something to weight this note with.
2: Here you are, sir. This wrench will do it.
0: Splendid. Now, circle directly over them. That does it.
2: One of the men picked it up, sir.
0: Yes, and that man was Prince Bhutan. There's a clearing a short distance ahead. Go there and land. We're going to capture him.

0: While this scene has been taking place in the air, Jungle Jim has been facing Prince Bhutan in the jungle below.
1: You will continue straight ahead, Bradley.
2: How do you expect to escape, Bhutan? Your horses have run away and your men have deserted.
1: My men will return. The British authorities will never capture me, Bradley. You and I will escape into the jungle.
2: You're crazy if you think you're going to get away. Listen, do you hear that? No matter which way you turn, you'll be followed.
1: You forget that the British have no jurisdiction once we have passed into China.
2: You'll never reach China. Look above you. It's the farmer again, Bhutan. They found you.
1: Perhaps. But by this time, I think they know that you are with me. We will not be bombed again, Bradley. See? Even now, he's circling.
2: They'll never let you escape.
1: Then you shall die with me.
2: There's two planes there now. Do you still think you can escape?
3: Hand me open, you fool! It's a scout plane. If he uses his machine guns, you will be the one to die. Stand where you are. I've got you covered.
2: Don't get hysterical, Bhutan. It's only a message being dropped from the plane. See? See, here it comes.
1: Your friends would bug. Don't attempt anything, Bradley. I'll get the message.
2: Why don't you read it to me, Bhutan?
1: Silence, Bradley.
2: Go ahead, Bhutan. Read it. What does it say?
1: One more word out of you and I'll kill you now.
2: You don't need to read it. I know what it says. I told you you were through, Bhutan.
1: Silence! You are going to die, Bradley.
2: You fool. Carstairs has enough on you already.
1: Perhaps. But he will never be able to prove that I killed you. I will tell him that it was a bullet from one of his own men.
2: Carstairs.

0: guys wouldn't believe you underwrote.
1: So, I am to be captured. You've ruined me, Bradley. But before they take me, I'll have my revenge. Stand where you are.
0: Oh, cut out the dramatics, Bhutan. Go ahead and shoot. The army planes are watching you from above. And the British don't waste time on murdering.
1: You are going to die, Bradley.
2: Drop the gun, Bhutan.
1: So, it is you, Tiger.
0: Watch out, Ronnie! Hold your fire, Ronnie. You've got him.
1: Help me, Bradley.
3: Are you all right, Jim?
0: Yes. Here, untie my hands, Ronnie. Let's see if we can do anything for him.
3: Wait a second. I'll cut the rope.
0: All right, fine. That's it. Careful, now. Huh? All right. Yeah, that does it. Now let's see how badly Bhutan's hit. There's one bullet here in his chest. Hold him while I tear his shirt off.
4: It's no use, Jim. Look.
0: You got him 3 times, Ronnie.
1: Bradley, listen to me. You've got to help me, Bradley.
0: He doesn't realize.
1: You've got to help me escape. There's a fortune in it. I'll give you.
4: You'll never live, Jim.
0: Wait, Ronnie. I want to hear what he said. Go ahead, Bhutan.
1: Carry me into the jungle, Bradley. I'll be all right. If you help me get away, I'll be all...
4: Shall we carry him back to the camp?
0: It's too late, I'm afraid, Ronnie. Just a minute. His lips are moving. We've got to find out where those emeralds are hidden.
1: I'll give you the emeralds, Bradley.
0: Where are they, Bhutan?
1: Bradley. The British planes. The planes. They are coming. I've got to get into the jungle. I'll pay you, Bradley. $500,000 worth of emeralds. They're all for you.
0: Bhutan. Oh,
1: for you.
0: Bhutan, listen.
1: Help me.
0: Listen, Bhutan. Where are they hidden?
1: Carry me into the jungle and I'll tell you. They are where you were. In the cave. Under
0: what?
4: It's no use, Jim. He's gone.
5: Bradley! Where are you?
0: That's Carstairs. He's coming. Hello, Carstairs. This way, to your right.
4: I see them, Jim.
3: Here we are.
5: Where's Bhutan? Is he here?
0: There he is, Dr. Carstairs. You'd better have a look at him.
5: He's unconscious. Who's this man?
0: Dr. Carstairs, this is Ronnie Hawkins, the son of Peter Hawkins. I owe my life to his marksmanship.
5: It was good work, Hawkins. By the way, where's your father?
4: He's safe, Dr. Carstairs. He was slightly injured. We left him behind in a cave near Bhutan's camp.
5: Good. The rest of your party are back on the bluff. Everyone's accounted for.
0: Well, what about Bhutan here? Isn't there anything that can be done for him?
5: Best to leave him quiet. My men will be here in a minute and take care of him. There's little left to do now except to round up the scattered members of his gang.
0: And that's not going to be so easy, Doctor.
5: Why, what do you mean?
0: There's $500,000 worth of emeralds buried here somewhere, and those men know it.
6: Will Prince Bhutan die? Is this the end of the Tiger Claw Smuggling Society? And what of the emeralds? Will Jungle Jim be able to find them? The adventures you have just heard dramatized will appear in full-color action pictures in next Sunday's Comic Weekly, the big Comic Weekly distributed with your Hearst Sunday newspaper everywhere. In the world's greatest pictorial supplement of humor and adventure, you will find all the famous characters who live in the world of color pictures. There's Skippy, the Katzenjammer Kids, Jiggs and Maggie, the page entitled Gags and Gals, Barney Google, Toots and Casper, the Little King, and Flash Gordon. See all these famous characters in your copy of next Sunday's Comic Weekly. And don't forget our date next week. 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
1: From the heart of the jungle comes a savage cry of victory. This is Tarzan, Lord of the Jungle. From the black core of dark Africa, land of enchantment, mystery, and violence, comes one of the most colorful figures of all time, transcribed from the immortal pen of Edgar Rice Burroughs. Tarzan, the bronzed white son of the jungle. And now, in the very words of Mr. Burroughs, the story of the curse of the pharaohs.
2: Once Tarzan's curiosity had taken him to distant lands, to America, to England, to France. But in recent years, he had remained in the jungle that had been his birthplace and his home. And with each succeeding year, the veneer of culture grew less apparent, the deep core of savagery more pronounced. And Tarzan's friend, Captain Lawrence of the governmental police, worried about this change in Tarzan. He used every device at his command to bring the jungle man into contact with civilized people. And it was Captain Lawrence's letter that had brought the Lord of the Jungle to the expedition camp near El Amun, in a small oasis of the great Libyan desert.
3: Halt! Halt!
4: Yes, I shall halt, but take that bayonet from my ribs.
3: We have had much trouble in our camp. We are wary of strangers. What do you want?
4: This is the camp of Dr. Erickson?
3: Aiwa, it is.
4: And take me to his tent at once, will you?
3: You are a friend of Moalem Erickson?
4: I've never met Dr. Erickson, but I have a letter to him from my friend Captain Lawrence. He said it was most important that I come here at once.
3: Then you are Tarzan?
4: Yes.
3: But Dr. Erickson! Dr. Erickson! Moalem! Tarzan is here! The man you wait for has arrived! But Dr. Erickson and his daughter have waited long for your arrival. They will be most happy.
5: He has come, Ilse. He will make us famous after all these years.
6: Isn't it wonderful? Had we not met Captain Lawrence, perhaps we might never...
4: Dr. Erickson, I...
6: No, don't say a word.
5: That is right. Just stand there. Let us examine you.
4: Examine me?
5: Hush! Not a word.
6: Father, notice the head form. As perfect as any of the more advanced ethnic types.
5: And the body development, Ilse. The power and the ruggedness of the Neanderthal man with the refinement of a much later period.
6: And the total absence of Negroid features, despite his African habitat.
5: Mali, go into the equipment tent and get a pair of scissors.
3: Yes, Moalem. I hasten to do your bidding.
5: A lock of his hair should be examined minutely.
4: Dr. Erickson,
6: you see, Tarzan, an examination of the hair texture will be most important in classifying you.
4: Will one of you please tell me why I'm being examined like some rare animal?
5: Oh, I am sorry. Perhaps our enthusiasm has made us rude.
6: But after all, it is not every day and the week that scientists come across an important discovery.
5: That is right. Why, when Captain Lawrence first spoke of Tarzan of the Apes, we couldn't believe our ears. Imagine the offspring of jungle apes walking erect, learning to speak, adopting many
6: the
5: of the...
6: final proof of Darwin's theory.
4: Before you increase your hopes and my anger, I might tell you that I am not the offspring of apes.
6: What?
4: You see, my parents were marooned on the African coast many years ago, before I was born. They were killed when I was just an infant, and I was adopted by an ape tribe.
5: Adopted? Why, I was sure.
4: Yes, the apes raised me. They treated me like a baby of their own, taught me how to fight for survival. I lived as one of them. But I am not really one of them, except in spirit. I'm afraid you can't make me into a specimen for some museum.
6: I have never been so disappointed in my entire life.
4: Well, I shall leave now so that the cause of your disappointment is...
5: No, Tarzan, don't leave.
4: Why not?
5: Because you may yet be more useful to us than a museum specimen.
4: Oh, in what way?
5: Our little camp here, meant only for scientific research that can cause harm to no one, has recently become the object of some unexplainable hostility.
6: With your great strength and jungle cunning, you could help us, perhaps.
4: Just what is the nature of these hostilities?
5: Well, when we left Cairo, we had a complement of almost 20 Egyptian diggers, men engaged to help us in our archaeological work.
6: Excavating to find remnants of early civilizations.
4: Yes.
5: But one after another, the men have disappeared, frightened away by some power they refuse to divulge. Only Mauli, the Egyptian you spoke with when you first entered the camp, is left.
6: Aside from Arnold Brown, father's assistant.
4: Have you any clue to the disappearance of these men?
5: There was one note written on ancient parchment and fastened to the outside flap of my tent by a golden pin in the shape of the traditional scarab.
6: The image of the sacred beetle of Egyptian antiquity.
5: The note, written in early Egyptian characters, warned us to leave this small oasis at once, or bring down the curse of the pharaohs.
4: Naturally, the note bore no signature, huh?
5: Only the symbol of two entwined snakes, their fangs extended menacingly.
6: You see, Tarzan, we do need help. Please forgive the way we insulted you a few moments ago. Please remain with us.
5: Will you, Tarzan?
4: As I have explained, I am not a simian, but I do have the curiosity of the monkey, the ape's enjoyment of combat, and the gorilla's love of violence. I shall remain to fight these mysterious enemies.

0: In just a moment, we shall return to our exciting story of Tarzan. In equatorial countries, there is little dawn nor dusk. The sun appears and disappears over the horizon quickly. Now night suddenly enveloped the small oasis where the expedition of Dr. Erickson had established headquarters. Outside the tent of the expedition's leader, Maoli, the faithful Egyptian servant, walked sentry duty. And inside the tent, Dr. Erickson, his daughter Ilsa, one of the doctor's young assistants, and Tarzan sat before a well-laden table.
1: I still can't get used to sitting cross-legged and eating from a table that's practically on the ground.
2: By the time you've made as many field trips to the Orient as I have, Ilsa, you will be used to many things.
3: And when you've lived in Egypt as long as I, you will find that the country's eating habits are more civilized than many of its customs.
4: You've lived here for a long time, Mr. Brown?
3: I've spent most of my life here. You see, Tarzan, my father was in the consular service, and I came to Egypt with him when I was only a child. Upon his death, I was adopted by an Egyptian family. I was educated in Cairo.
4: Well, then perhaps you have some explanation to offer concerning the threats and the disappearance of the native workers Dr. Erickson engaged in Cairo.
3: Well, strangely enough, although I've lived here most of my life, I didn't become interested in Egyptology until very recently.
2: He's very apt, though. A real addition to our group.
1: There's one thing I'm sure of, Tarzan. There's something located near this oasis that's important. Something that someone is anxious to keep hidden.
2: That must be the answer, for no one disturbed us until we reached here. And we were much more vulnerable while we were traveling.
4: Have you reported these strange occurrences to Captain Lawrence?
3: This is outside of his jurisdiction, Tarzan. Captain Lawrence has no authority here.
2: We have written to the gentleman through whom we obtained permission to explore. An extremely intelligent individual by the name of Ismail Farid. We expect some advice from him soon.
4: I think I will go outside now. I want to watch for any new threat.
3: Stay here and finish your meal, Tarzan. I've had quite enough to eat, and I'll take a turn around the camp before I retire. I'll let you know if I see anything out of the way.
4: All right. I'll visit with the Ericksons a little longer before I begin my vigil.
3: Yes, do that. I'll see you all in the morning. Good night, Tarzan. Dr. Erickson.
2: Good night.
3: Ilsa.
1: Good night.
4: Tell me about him, Doctor.
2: About Arnold Brown, the young man who just left?
4: Yes. How much do you know about him?
2: Nothing more than he told you. His father was an important diplomat. Arnold's lived here most of his life. He attended school in Cairo. He's recently become interested in Egyptology, the study of Egyptian antiquities.
1: I guess I was responsible for his employment. He's terribly attractive, isn't he?
4: Yes, and he wears such interesting jewelry.
1: Jewelry?
2: I have never noticed him wearing any jewelry. What are you referring to, Tarzan?
4: The ring he wears on his little finger.
1: I've never noticed it.
2: Nor I.
4: Well, perhaps he put it on only tonight, as a warning to me.
1: A ring? As a warning?
4: Yes. You see, it bears the symbol of the two entwined snakes.
1: What was that?
2: It sounded like Maoli.
4: The cry of death. I've heard it often.
1: Get out there. Find out what it is.
4: It's too late to save Molly's life. The two snakes have resorted to murder.
2: Go into your tent, Ilsa. This is no sight for a woman.
1: The symbol of the snakes. Carved into Maoli's forehead.
3: But I got here only a second or two after his scream. A moment before the rest of you.
4: Dr. Erickson, how could anyone have had time to cut that symbol in Maoli's forehead?
2: Perhaps with an ancient implement of torture, once used by early Egyptian religious fanatics. It is somewhat similar to a branding iron, but with a razor-sharp cutting edge.
1: I think you showed me one in a museum at home. Mm. It was used on traitors, wasn't it?
2: On those whom the high priest believed guilty of betraying religious secrets to non-believers or foreigners. But I am unfamiliar with any cult that used this particular symbol.
4: Perhaps Mr. Brown can explain it.
3: Me?
4: That ring you wear on your little finger, it carries the same symbol as that engraved upon Maoli's forehead. Obviously placed there because of his loyalty to Dr. Erickson, the foreigner.
3: I had almost forgotten the ring. I found it this afternoon in the sand. I put it on my finger because, well, I guess that's a natural place to carry a ring.
4: Yes?
3: I headed for Dr. Erickson's tent to show it to him. I thought it might be the first clue to some undiscovered ruins near here.
2: But you didn't tell me about the ring, Arnold.
3: When I entered your tent, Tarzan was there. You introduced us, but you didn't explain to me who Tarzan was. I didn't want to tell you about the ring in front of a stranger.
1: You knew about Tarzan's coming, Arnold?
2: We told about our conversation with Captain Lawrence concerning Tarzan of the Apes.
3: Exactly. Lawrence is an Englishman. He made up a ridiculous story about some aboriginal man he wanted you to meet. And then this Tarzan came here. Well, there's little aboriginal about him. It was a very easy thing for the Englishman to get one of his agents into our camp.
4: Do you hate the English?
3: I distrust them. Too many of Egypt's treasures are already in English museums.
4: Perhaps you came with Dr. Erickson to make sure no further treasures would be taken out of the country, huh?
3: That is the law here. No items of antiquity may now leave Egypt. I am not a policeman to enforce that law.
4: No, but you could be a member of some ancient cult determined to protect the property of the snake god, lest the government officials be lax.
1: That's a ridiculous accusation, Tarzan. Isn't it, Father?
2: Well, I don't know what to think, Ilse. We will give Mauli a decent burial, and then we will all retire for the night, taking turns standing guard. Perhaps in the morning these strange occurrences may be examined with calmer eyes.
3: I'll take the first shift as a sentry.
4: And I shall retire until it is my turn. But I warn you, Arnold Brown, I always sleep with one eye open.
0: Mauli was buried, and then the camp retired for the night. But despite the melodrama of early evening, the night hours passed without incident. Tarzan, pretending to sleep, peered out through a narrow slit in the flap of his tent. All was peaceful within the confines of the encampment. After 2 hours, Arnold Brown turned over the sentry duty to Tarzan. As night prepared to become morning, it became Arnold Brown's turn again. He wandered toward the edge of the oasis. He passed out of Tarzan's vision, obscured behind scrubby desert growth.
2: Happened, Tarzan?
4: I don't know. Brown disappeared behind those bushes over there, and a moment later I heard that scream.
2: But nothing could have happened to Brown. I'm sure you were right when you suspected him.
4: No. No, I guess I was wrong. Look.
2: Arnold Brown. Dead.
1: What happened? Brown!
2: I am sorry, my dear. I wish you hadn't seen him.
1: The sign of the snakes again.
4: But why did he come over here? Why did he wander away from his sentry post?
2: Well, perhaps he heard something and came over to investigate.
4: I heard nothing, and my hearing is most acute. Whoever killed him must have been lying in wait here, and when his act was done, he must have disappeared as though into a hole in the ground.
1: Look, the ring is gone from his hand.
2: If only he'd told us where he'd found it. It must have come from a hidden tomb or ruins near here somewhere.
1: Then we're going to find it. They're not scaring us away.
2: You are right, Ilse. If there's something worth discovering here, we are going to remain until we uncover it.
4: I know little of your science, Doctor, but you can count on my help.
5: I beg your pardon. What? I think all three of you would be acting more wisely were you to return to your respective homes.
4: Who are you? Where did you come from?
5: Are you going to do the honors, Dr. Erickson?
2: I...
5: Then permit me to make my own introduction, Tarzan. I am Ismail Farid. I have come here from Cairo to supervise any archaeological work and to protect the treasures of antiquity from foreign hands.

0: In just a moment, the dramatic conclusion of The Curse of the Pharaohs. Objects of antiquity may be taken out of Egypt only with the consent of its government. Indeed, excavation may not even be attempted without governmental approval. Ismail Farid, although not an official of the National Museum, was highly connected, and he was treated as an honored guest. Even the tragic death of Arnold Brown was cast aside in order to take Ismail Farid to the most comfortable tent of the camp, to prepare food for him, to make sure he was comfortable and reasonably contented. And only then did Tarzan and Dr. Erickson head back to the scene of the latest violence so they could prepare Arnold Brown's body for burial.
1: Well, I am glad we finally persuaded Isla to get some rest. You know, she was getting genuinely fond of Arnold.
2: He was very much attracted to her. I could tell that much.
1: You know, Tarzan, I had come to the conclusion that Arnold was involved in these strange happenings. It's too bad it required his death to clear him.
2: Well, all we can do now is to give him a decent burial.
1: Yeah, that is all we can do. I hate to go into these bushes and have to gaze on the poor boy again.
2: Suppose you just start to dig his grave, Dr. Erickson. I'll take care of the rest. The jungle has hardened me to gruesome sights.
1: No, I'll come into the brush and help you. After all, I... Tarzan!
2: What? It's Marty. It's gone.
1: Disappeared into thin air. But what possible reason could anyone have for removing it?
2: I don't know. Dr. Erickson, I do not have your knowledge or education, but many years among jungle people have taught me the ways of voodoo, native superstitions, and primitive ways. The early Egyptians shared many of the customs and beliefs of the jungle people.
1: What are you getting at?
2: Not too sure yet. But I want Ilsa and you to go along with a little plan I have.
1: What sort of a plan?
2: One that will permit us to investigate this mystery without Mr. Farid's supervision. Will Ilsa and you do as I suggest?
1: I am sure Ilsa will do anything that may help to solve the mystery, and I certainly will. After all, we have no desire to bring the curse of the pharaohs down upon our heads.
3: No, I cannot explain the strange disappearance of the body. But, of course, Egypt is a land of strange puzzles.
4: Well, I'm not going to wait for the solution of this one. I'm going to accept Tarzan's offer.
3: I did not hear of any offer on Tarzan's part.
2: I volunteered to take Dr. Erickson and Ilsa to Tripoli. They can board a ship there that will take them home.
3: But Cairo is so much closer. Why not...
4: Cairo is Egypt. And if I never see this country again, I'll be more than happy. Murders, disappearing bodies, all sorts of strange happenings. There was nothing in my college courses on archaeology that said anything about that.
3: You are most wise in leaving the land of the pharaohs, Ilsa. And you, Dr. Erickson?
1: My daughter's life is more important to me than the discovery of some new tomb or ruins. We shall leave as soon as we can pack our supplies.
2: Of course, without servants, this may take some little time.
3: Well, since you have decided to abandon any attempts at excavating this territory, there is no need for my presence. I shall leave now.
2: We bid you speed, Ismail Farid. You both gave excellent performances.
4: I don't know how I managed mine. Wild horses couldn't drag me away from here.
1: Farid's obvious relief at the news that we were leaving makes me sure that we're on the track of something important.
2: Well, we won't find it standing about talking. I have a feeling our friend will turn back long before he gets to Cairo. We better get started.
4: Tarzan, must we do our digging here where Arnold was killed? Isn't some other spot just as likely?
2: Not if my theories are right. But perhaps you might try over by that big rock.
4: Why? Why Father and I permitted ourselves to be ordered about it. It's more than I can... Father!
1: Yes, my dear?
4: Father! Tarzan! Come quickly!
1: What is it, my dear?
4: This.
1: Why? An ivory-handled dagger. Where did you find it?
4: Almost directly at the base of the rock. He must have been lying here for countless years.
2: Is it very old, Doctor?
1: Let me examine it. Ah, yes, yes. A product of one of the very early dynasties. Probably made about 3,000 B.C.
2: Made almost 5,000 years ago, and it bears little sign of age. Yet it could have been held in someone's hand as recently as the time of Arnold's disappearance.
1: I don't think we can count on that. You see, Tarzan, it's because of Egypt's unusual climate that so many archaeological finds have been discovered here. Thousands of years have left many items completely unchanged.
4: Whole cities have been discovered, virtually intact, entirely beneath the sand.
1: Why, what's the matter, my dear?
4: I suddenly felt weak. Oh. I guess the worry and the excitement.
2: Oh, you've eaten nothing since last night. Rest for a moment, Ilsa. Lie down.
4: No, I'll be all right. Just lean back against the rock.
1: What? The rock! It's swinging open!
2: You must have accidentally touched some spot that caused it to...
4: Look. A long corridor leading straight back.
1: Why?
4: A long hall. Pure gold. Look, Father.
1: Why? The characters on the sides of the walls. From the very earliest of the dynasties. Perhaps even from a pre-dynasty period.
2: Advance carefully.
1: Yeah.
2: It's more than possible that... Ilsa! Dr. Erickson!
4: Yes, Father.
1: What is it?
2: The rock swung shut. We may be imprisoned here.
4: If it is open to let us in, it must open to let us out. We can find out about that later.
1: You cannot appreciate our feelings, Tarzan. This is the culmination of a lifetime's work. We will get out all right.
2: If we're lucky enough to find the one spot that yields to a touch, it won't be easy in the dark. Perhaps it may prove impossible.
1: You are right, of course. For the ancients knew engineering tricks we have not even begun to learn in our present civilization.
4: But even life is less important than the thrill of such a discovery. We look for a means of escape later. Now we must explore this tomb.
1: If you want to, Tarzan, you can remain here while Ilse and I search the splendors created by men long since dead.
2: The native diggers who deserted you were not frightened away by men who died thousands of years ago. Nor did any men of 3000 B.C. kill Muli and Arnold. I shall come with you.
1: Look at the colors on these wall paintings, Tarzan. Not a sign of deterioration after all these years.
4: And the magnificence of the vases and the jewelry we found.
2: Oh, it is amazing.
1: And we haven't even reached the central room of the tomb yet. It is obvious that the mummies we have discovered are merely those of the wives of the pharaoh who is buried here.
4: Not even in the tomb of Tutankhamun were such rich treasures buried. He must have been a most important pharaoh.
1: Wait. This must be the entrance to the central room. The symbol of the king god is over the door.
2: Look, the sign of the two entwined snakes.
1: Yes, and the ancient lettering that proclaims this to be the final resting place of Zarides, snake king of the Egyptians.
4: There, the gem-encrusted coffin in the center of the room. Hurry.
1: Oh, this discovery will make my name go down with those of Rhine, Mariette, and Petri as one of the great Egyptian archaeologists.
4: Tarzan, help me raise the lid of the coffin.
2: Raise it easily. Ilsa, your touch opened the tomb. You should have the first look.
4: All right. I stand on this stone step. And then I...
1: What is it?
2: Arnold Brown. Wrapped like a mummy of antiquity. His clothing and ornaments, those of an ancient pharaoh.
1: Just someone who looks like him, you...
4: No, it is Arnold.
1: Oh.
4: Arnold. The sign of the snakes engraven on his forehead. And the wound is still fresh. Tarzan, what does it all mean?
2: Quiet. The chanting. Many people are coming.
1: Where can we hide?
2: There is no place to hide. Stand behind me. My knife may be of little protection, but they shall have to kill me before they...
5: Somebody's in our temple!
6: Infidels are burning the
5: sanctuary! Silence, loyal subjects of Zarades!
3: So, you did not leave our land. You remained and found the entrance to the tomb of our god.
2: I warn you, Ismail Farid, my knife will plunge into the first person who attempts to attack us.
3: There will be no attack. You can do no further damage to us now. Ilse Erickson ended the days of our cult.
4: I ended the days?
3: Long have we, the sons of Zarades, kept this tomb inviolate. We have met here, determined to resist the interference of strangers. But now that is all past. This is no longer our meeting place. And you, Dr. Erickson, may claim as many of the treasures here as permitted by our government.
1: For that I am most thankful, but there is much I do not understand.
3: Zarades the First was once buried here, and so were his son and his son's son and others in a long and noble line. Other pharaohs succeeded the sons of Zarades to the throne of Egypt, But the Zaradis have always been the king gods to some of us, until the death of the last one, last night.
4: Arnold Brown? Was he the last of the Zaradis?
3: Yes.
1: Why, I thought he was the son of a foreign diplomat.
3: He was. His grandfather revolted against the strict rules laid down for our guards. He left the country, but fate sent Arnold's father back as a member of a foreign consular service. It was necessary to kill him to secure Arnold.
2: It must have been your family that adopted Arnold.
3: Yes, but along with his royal blood, there flowed the blood of foreign lands. He, too, decided to cast off the responsibilities of a deity. He desired to marry you, Ilsa, and leave our land. It was necessary to kill him, to put to rest here the last of the kings of Zaradis.
1: May we leave here now, Ismail Farid?
3: Yes, go forth and permit us to hold the last of our religious rites. Then we shall turn ourselves over to the authorities. You, Doctor, may announce the finding of another symbol of a world that can never be again.
2: Yes, Ismail Farid. Many of the things we treasure fade with the passing years. But violence can never halt progress. And killings can never win a battle of the soul. It is a lesson I have learned in the jungle.

0: In just a moment, a preview of our next exciting story of Tarzan. Unaware of the fierce eyes that watch them from behind every rock and tree, the safari of the American plunges deep into the jungle. And what he cannot see, he refuses to believe. The mysteries of Africa have been highly overrated. But the mysteries and violence become real when he hears the throbbing of the voodoo drums, the chant of the savages, the incantations of the headhunters of Yambisi.
1: Tarzan, a transcribed creation of the famous Edgar Rice Burroughs, is produced by Walter White, Jr., prepared for radio by Bud Lesser, with original music by Albert Glasser. 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
3: New Cupboard Love. 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
6: I came across Mr. Kipley in the meadow by the church. If I've painted that spire once, he said, I've painted it a dozen times. He offered me an apple pie. An artist needs inspiration, he explained. Golden shortcrust pastry, delicious apple filling, and just the right amount of sugar sprinkled on top. But then, when it comes to the little details, Mr. Ghibli does have an exceedingly good eye.
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8: They seek him here, they seek him there. Those Frenchies seek him everywhere. Is he in heaven? Is he in hell? That damned elusive Pimpernel.
9: Presenting Marius Goring, star of the motion picture Red Shoes, and Baron Orff's immortal character, the Scarlet Pimpernel.

0: Now, The Adventures of the Scarlet Pimpernel, starring Marius Goring as Sir Percy Blakeney.
1: During one of our short respites in England, I had the misfortune to break a leg in the hunting field. The accident could scarcely have been more mistimed. For a while, anyway, it seemed the burden of our work must rest on the strong shoulders of Tony Dewhurst.
2: Blakeney, for heaven's sake, stop worrying. You're like a crotchety old colonel with gout.
3: It isn't fair. What have I done to deserve it?
2: Oh, of all things, a broken leg.
4: Oh, it's fate, Blakeney, exacting a small penalty for 101 times you flaunted your neck and face.
3: Oh, fiddlesticks. Pass me those letters. They're from the Foreign Secretary. Dear old fellow, bless his heart, still keeping up the pretense he doesn't know who I am. My dear Blakeney, I thought you might be interested in the enclosed letters our mutual friend Lord Calthorpe writes me.
4: Uh-huh.
3: I am addressing you in the faint hope that the exacting demands on your time will allow you but a few moments to reflect upon the plight of my daughter Caroline, and her companion Theresa James, neither of whom have I received a word since they went to Spain nearly a year ago. Caroline, as you know, is always a headstrong and willful child, and whilst both her mother and I counseled her on the dangers of sending travel in Europe during these troublesome times, we fear she may have crossed to France just before Spain entered the war. Recently we have received rumors confirming our belief, and I am now convinced that both Caroline and Theresa are somewhere in France and in grave danger. You remember Caroline, Tony?
4: Caroline Calthorpe?
2: Oh, yes, a horrible child. Spot, nasty disposition, and a strong addiction to lemonade.
3: Now, that was when she was 12. When I last saw her, she was 20. No spots. A lovely young girl. But the addiction to lemonade has changed to an inordinate capacity for alcohol. Poor old Calthorpe. She led him a terrible dance. He seems to have sent a second letter to the Foreign Secretary. Since I last wrote, I've heard from a reliable source that Caroline married a colonel in the French army. She's desperately unhappy, and my informant tells me that her action was motivated as a measure to save the lives of herself and that of her companion, Theresa James. Uh-huh. At the moment, she is living at her husband's quarters near Dijon. I beg of you...
4: Well, I suppose the Foreign Secretary wants you to help, eh?
3: Well, I suppose so.
4: Do you think she's worth it?
3: He knows that Calthorpe is an old friend of mine.
4: Well, you can't go yourself.
3: Oh, don't be absurd.
4: It's pity about your leg, but there you are. It's broken, and it won't mend tomorrow. You must let me go.
3: No. Positively no. Inevitably, Tony went, with two others of the league, Harding and Burns. And for 3 months, whilst that wretched leg of mine was mending, I waited in vain for news of them. One evening in late December, I was reading in my study.
5: A person wishing to see you, sir.
3: What name?
5: He says his name and business are for your ears alone, sir.
3: I'll tell him to come in. I found myself staring at a man whom I judged to be still on the careful side of 40, yet upon whose face was stamped the suffering of a lifetime greater than his own. His appearance was wildly disheveled. He looked desperate and tired.
5: Your friend has fallen into the hands of Chauvelin.
3: Where is he held? Speak out.
5: At the Chateau Bleu in Dijon.
3: How do you know this?
5: I myself was present when he was taken. Oh, as little I could do except to help him, but his misfortune reminded me of a death. A debt I've longed to repay for 6 years.
3: Well?
5: 6 years ago, you were instrumental in rescuing my wife and children from the clutches of Robespierre. You must remember him, sir. There have been so many.
3: Go on.
5: With your help, they would have died in the battle.
3: They are alive and well.
5: Thanks to you, sir. But now, my greatest desire is that you will confer upon me the honor of helping you and your boy comrades.
3: You seem to have done a great deal already. What are the others, Harding and Burns? You knew of them?
5: Saw them before I left in Dijon and wait your arrival.
3: I'll be there in 10 days. Meanwhile, my house is at your disposal.
5: Oh, can't I go with you?
3: My dear fellow, you're scarcely fit to travel. Consider your debt be paid, please. Stay here and rest. The remainder of the league were engaged on service in various parts of Europe, so I traveled alone. The following week, I reached Calais in the guise of a fisherman. The files had given me the name and address of a friend who was expecting me. He was a trawler skipper. I called at his house late one night. Jacques Vernel?
6: Who are you?
3: From the Farge.
6: Come inside. have been expecting you. You can speak freely, monsieur. This old lady is my mother. She is quite deaf, and this young lady...
7: How do you do?
1: It was the girl to whom Lord Calthorpe referred in his letter. Teresa James, his daughter's companion. She was about 25 and quite lovely.
7: I'm a friend of Hardy's. He wanted to meet you here, but I persuaded him to remain in Dijon.
1: Why?
7: Well, I can travel without difficulty. I have a position as governess to a French military family.
1: You have news of Tony Duhesse?
7: It is rumored that Chauvelin intends to execute him in the next 2 days.
1: Why has he not done so before?
7: Chauvelin has been reckoning on a double execution. For weeks he has been trying to persuade your friend to lure you into a trap.
1: He doesn't know Tony. What has become of Lady Caroline?
7: Oh, poor Caroline, I'm afraid.
1: Well?
7: She died a month ago.
1: I see. What about yourself? Do you wish to leave France?
7: Yes, that is possible. But first to yourself. A platoon of soldiers is billeted close to the chateau at Dijon. Tomorrow at midday, there will be a new recruit from Marseille. And if you were to prevent his arrival and take his place, you could perhaps gain access to the chateau.
1: This recruit, will he be traveling alone?
7: I believe so.
1: Mm-hmm. Along the road from Marseille? Well, that part is simple enough. We reached the outskirts of Dijon with scarcely an instant to relieve the monotony of the journey. Night was again descending over the countryside when I stopped the

0: Have you room for one night, Mr. Gideon?
1: Yeah, very crowded. I have 20 soldiers billeted on me.
0: How the devil they are, too.
1: Oh, so it seems.
0: Now, let me see.
1: Oh, only a mattress, I'm afraid, but better than nothing, eh?
0: Oh, citizen.
1: Better than the dungeons of Chateau Bleu, for example.
0: An improvement, I'm sure. I hear citizen Chauvelin has captured one of the Pimpernel's men. Is it true?
1: I believe it is, citizen.
0: Between ourselves, the execution takes place sometime this week. Some of the good fellows here have had the pleasure of forming a firing squad.
1: Oh, soldiers have all the fun.
0: The sailor. I followed him across the room until we arrived at a curtain recess. Inside was a door. It was locked. I stepped across the threshold, and behind me the door closed abruptly. I was in pitch darkness, except for a pencil of moonlight that pierced the shuttered window. Close at hand, I could hear someone breathing. Who's there? Harding.
2: Forgive the elaborate precautions, Blake.
0: Luckily, my heart doesn't trouble me. Good to see you, if I could see you.
2: I'll get accustomed to the light.
0: Where's Burns?
2: Outside in the yard. We kept watching you and saw you arrive, but we dare not call out too many soldiers about it. Burns identified you to the landlord.
0: You knew I was coming here?
2: Yes, the girl Teresa arranged it with us before she left Dijon.
0: What about this landlord? Why do you trust him?
2: Greed, Blakeney. Application of one of your own philosophies. Always trust a greedy man if you can satisfy his greed. Well, for the moment, he's satisfied. And since he's aided us once for money, he'll betray himself by betraying us. If the money runs up.
0: Any news of Tony?
2: Well, he's alive. That's all we've been able to find out. I think Chauvelin has delayed the execution in the hope of using him as bait for you.
0: There's still time. I wish I knew how much.
2: You have a plan?
0: Yes. It will involve only myself. My intention was to adopt the idea suggested by Teresa. If all went well, it would result in my inclusion among the firing squad detailed for Tony's execution. The irony of the situation would hardly fail to amuse Tony. Precisely what I should do then would depend upon whether I could pass a message to Tony. Meanwhile, I instructed Harding to return to England with Burns. We met the following morning on the fringe of a wood close by the road to Marseille.
2: Blakeney, you can't ask us to leave you here on your own.
0: I'm not asking you, Harding. I'm ordering you.
1: It's not right. Suppose your plan fails.
0: If it fails, my dear Burns, Chauvelin will have the satisfaction of reducing the league by two, but not by four. Now off with you. Good luck.
2: Good luck to you, Blakeney.
0: I watched them out of sight. I moved to some high ground, commanding a good view of the road, and waited. The faint tap of a horse's hooves warned me of the new recruit's arrival. Presently, he came into view, and I moved down to the road. He was wearing a corporal's stripe. I began luck. It meant in all probability he would be in charge of the firing squad.
3: Did he then, the corporal?
4: Yeah!
3: What is it, citizen? I have lost my way. Can you help me?
4: Where do you want to go?
3: Oh, it's a small village. The name escaped me. It's marked on this piece of paper, but my eyesight is so bad. But perhaps you would look at it for me.
4: Of course. Here, hold my horse, citizen, while I dismount. Now, you keep the horse still while I...
3: Corporal Villard reporting for duty, Sergeant.
4: Good. We have need of you, Corporal. 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Too many raw recruits on our strength.
3: Sergeant Lorraine?
4: Citizen Chauvelin? At your service.
3: Huh? Who is this man?
4: Corporal Dinard, citizen. A new recruit for A Company.
3: Ah, Corporal Dinard. At your service, Citizen Chauvelin?
5: Guard! Arrest him! He is no more a corporal in the French army than I am. He is the Pimpernel.

0: Now, Marius Goring as the Scarlet Pimpernel.
1: Make sure he is tightly bound, Sergeant. Drop all of the guard, take charge of him.
2: Well, Monsieur Pimpernel, I expect you are anxious to join your comrades. I can't guarantee a very happy reunion, but at least you will see each other before you face the firing squad.
3: Most considerate of you, Mr. Chauvelin. You've taken elaborate measures to trap me this time, haven't you?
2: A tribute to your genius, monsieur. I knew you'd come as long as I kept your friend alive. But I confess I was at a loss to know how to recognize you. But it will teach you, Monsieur Pimpernel, never to trust a woman, especially one who owes her allegiance to France.
1: To France? The woman you know as Teresa James is now married to one of my staff officers.
2: Surprised, monsieur? Doubtless you will be pleased to know they are very happy together. Take him away.

0: Uncle Jenner.
1: Jewish company, eh? What a delightful surprise for them. How much time have they got to get on each other's nerves?
0: Ah, they die tomorrow.
1: Until dawn, they'll be able to talk about all time.
0: They will if the rats give them any peep.
1: All right, my Scarlet Pimpernel. Inside.
2: Hello, Tony.
3: Oh, I wish I could. I'm glad to see you.
2: You're rather unkind, I must say. Filthy brute, these rats.
3: Yes, I saw the one you just kicked, Chauvelin. He knows his name, too.
2: For anything, a rat. Even the two-legged Chauvelin.
3: Oh, they're not so bad when you get used to them.
2: Tony, what an idiot I've been. I've allowed myself to be fooled from the very beginning. First by that Frenchman Lafarge who came to me in London with news of your arrest. And then by that traitorous Teresa.
3: Yes, you can imagine how I felt. They planned the whole thing and then told me how they were going to trap you. Every move you made after leaving Dieppe, they reported back to me. I'd been literally watching the net closing around you. They were so sure. Thanks to that. Jezebel.
2: She told me Caroline was dead.
3: Oh, she isn't dead. She's here in this cursed chateau.
2: A prisoner?
3: No. Both the girls married French officers. Rosa, lieutenant, and Caroline. She did better for herself. She hooked her lieutenant colonel. He's the governor of the prison.
2: So Caroline is a traitress, too. All we need now is a visit from her.
3: I hear the jailer is talking about her sometimes. She's a hellcat, by all accounts. Spends most of her time at the bottle. I shouldn't imagine she even knows we're here.
2: Tony was wrong. 3 hours must have crawled by. I was half asleep.
3: Take me.
2: What's that?
0: Listen. Only citizen Chauvelin is permitted to see the prisoners, madame. He gives you order himself.
4: By what right did you dare to question the governor's wife? Open this door or I'll have your head, you ill man of peace.
2: Surely it's just
3: Caroline.
2: Well, don't
4: do it. Do you obey or do I report you to my husband for insulting me?
5: Well, the Scarlet Pimpernel at home. It's a little different from a fussed English drawing room, eh?
2: A little, but it has its compensation.
5: Really? Such as?
2: Rats are not treacherous, and they are sober.
4: Jenner, come here. Why are these men not in chains?
6: There were no orders to chain them.
4: They are my orders. Do so at once.
6: Very well. I hope this does not get to the ears of citizen Chauvelin.
2: If you say hellcat, it's an understatement.
3: Why does she hate us like that?
2: She's raving mad.
4: I heard that. Mad, you say. I'll show you who's mad. Have you finished, Jenner?
6: Yeah, secure.
4: Wait for me outside.
6: But citizen...
4: I said outside. Get out.
3: What devil is she planning now?
4: I'm sorry about the chains, Percy. Without them, he'd never have left us alone.
2: Are you...
4: Don't talk. There is a time. I'm supposed to be drunk. Usually I am drunk. Tonight, for once, I managed to keep sober. Now listen carefully. Teresa's husband is in charge of the execution squad.
2: An excellent choice. He'll make sure there are no mistakes.
4: No. On the contrary, he's a good man. Humiliated by his wife's treachery, he feels dishonored. It wasn't easy for me to persuade him, but I succeeded in the end. It's a desperate chance, but it's your only chance.
2: We stood with our backs to the wall, facing the firing squad. They were standing at ease. A few yards to our left, Chauvelin was chatting to a group of officers. 30 yards away, the death cart that was to carry us to the burial ground stood etched against the sky. To our right, the young lieutenant in charge waited tensely. The sergeant came towards him to make his report. The seconds crawled.
7: All right, present, then, go ahead.
2: Ready, Terry?
3: Ready. But I'd feel better if our hands weren't bound.
2: Now, wait 1 second after the blanks are discharged.

0: after the blanks are discharged, then fall flat on your face.
1: Oh, here's hoping they really are blanks, sir. I wonder if we really can trust Caroline.
0: Little to know who one can trust. But I think Caroline's all right. Unless she started drinking again.
2: Good Lord, you are.
0: Here comes Chauvelin.
3: Well, Zimbabwell, this, I am afraid, is adieu.
0: Why don't you get it over, Monsieur Chauvelin, and gloat afterwards?
3: Don't tell me the Scarlet Pimpernel is afraid.
0: Shall we say impatient?
3: Ah, well, it had to end this way, monsieur. But before it ends, will you not tell me your name?
0: Monsieur, that is one favor I will not grant you.
3: Carry on, Sergeant.
4: His name? Ah!
0: The lieutenant crossed to examine us, and we could hear him reporting to Chauvelin of the execution being duly performed. We listened to the rumbling wheels of a death cart that was to carry us to freedom. At least, we hope.
5: Take them to the burial ground and wait.
3: Wait, wait, wait. For how long?
5: Until I have spoken to the lieutenant.
3: Ah, can't we get on with the burial?
5: As soon as I give it over.
3: Nothing but red tape these days. I suppose you've got to look up an army rule.
5: Do as I tell you.
3: Oh, all right. Well, hurry up. The grave's dug.
5: All you've got to do is to put them in. Then perhaps you won't mind if we have some breakfast.
6: I don't suppose the task will affect your appetite.
5: Allez,
0: all right, baby. I'll tell you after we're buried.
1: Are these grave diggers part of the plaster?
0: I wish I knew.
1: You're comforting us. I suffer a little from claustrophobia.
0: I knew a man who buried himself for a wager. He's under 6 feet of earth for 20 minutes.
1: How did he feel when they dug him out?
0: Dead. I hope you're working on those cords.
1: For that quaint note of reassurance, I'm working harder than ever. I can't budge them at all. Cutting into my wrist.
0: They were made to last a lifetime. The cord binding us stood between us and freedom. If we couldn't get them loose by the time we reached the burial ground, our last hope was invested in the possibility of assistance from the grave diggers.
1: Any luck, Blakeney?
0: Not a hope.
3: Here's the sergeant at last.
5: Hey, sergeant! Do we bury them or don't we?
6: Oh, you old fool, you don't bury them. Good job you waited.
3: Oh, something wrong?
6: Citizen Chauvelin decides to exhibit their heads to the public. They are to be decapitated immediately.
3: Well, you don't catch me doing it on an empty stomach, no?
6: No one asked you to. Rest assured that there's no lack of volunteers for the job. I can see someone approaching now.
3: Well, who is it?
6: The local butcher. Why not? Whoever it does it, you'll need an axe and a strong arm to wield it. Get the bodies out of the cast and lay them on the ground.
3: You first, Sergeant.
5: Come on, man!
1: It's time.
6: Cut them loose, man. Hurry!
0: Good work, Burns.
6: You'll find that's better for the circulation.
1: Get after us, Blakeney.
0: Harding,
6: pull up when you reach the woods. We have to run for it.
0: Right.
6: Hold tight.
0: Faster, Harding. We'll never make it.
6: The woods are at the end of this lane. Only another 200 yards.
5: They're gaining. Keep down.
0: Who's that maniac running into the road?
7: Whoever he is, he's on our side.
0: He's returning their fire.
6: You're all right, Becker.
7: Yeah, thanks to the maniac.
0: He's finished, poor devil. They've got him now.
6: Whoa, hold it there.
0: Run for it, lads.

0: Marius Goring as the Scarlet Pimpernel.
1: He should reach port within the hour.
2: Yes?
1: Well, you don't seem very pleased.
2: I was thinking.
1: Yes, so was I. Clean sheets. Off bed in a whole week of sleep.
2: I was thinking of poor Caroline. The one person in France who knows my true identity. And I was thinking of the little man who held up Chauvelin's guard to enable us to reach the woods.
1: I wonder who he was.
2: I talked to the skipper today, Tony.
1: Mm-hmm.
2: He was telling me about a little Frenchman he brought over to France on his last...

trip. A man whom I was fool enough to think a traitor. That Frenchman sang our praises from the moment he stepped on board to the time he went ashore. He talked of a debt he owed us. Somehow he was determined to repay it in his own way. His name was Defarge.

0: Is that proper farmhouse cheddar?
1: No, I don't think so.
0: What about that?
1: No. It's quite nice, though.
0: Is it? Do you think I might try a piece? I'll have 2 ounces, please.
2: Jacob's, the cream of cream crackers.
3: You know, some marmalades get some of their tang from added flavouring. While Robertson's Golden Shred gets all of its tang from Seville oranges. What would you rather have for breakfast?
4: What has a hazelnut in every bite?
5: Sorry!
4: And thick milk chocolate for your delight?
5: Sorry!
4: Nougat and caramel golden light?
5: Sorry!
4: And don't forget the hazelnut in every bite! And again! What has a hazelnut in every bite?
5: Sorry!
4: Thick milk chocolate for your delight?
5: Sorry!
4: Nougat and caramel golden light? And don't forget the hazelnut in every bite!

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9: 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Ceiling 1,200. All clear.
8: Okay, this is Hop Harrigan. Coming in.
7: Yes, it's America's ace of the airways. Coming in for another transcribed episode in the adventures of Hop Harrigan.
10: Say, gang, ever since the war ended, we've been getting word from the Air Force about all the new developments they've been working on. I've told you about many of them. And now I want to talk about current and future plans in aviation research. On top of the long list is work that's being done right now on altogether new and different weapons that Germany started planning during the war. One of the ex-German secret weapons the Army Air Forces is experimenting with is a guided anti-aircraft rocket. Attached to certain kinds of fuses, these rockets will follow a plane around in the sky until they hit it. Well, with that kind of anti-aircraft defense, mass bombing raids will end with most of the bombers being shot down. You can see why it's lucky for us the Germans weren't able to perfect the rockets. While the war was on, American scientists were working around the clock to catch up with Nazi discoveries. Now we've got all of their secrets and we've perfected them. So now they're better than before. Our scientists have been going over the V-1s and V-2s that the Germans used in the war, and you can be sure that when they get through, America will have better rockets with longer ranges. Besides rocket warfare, our Air Force's engineers and technicians are carefully studying jet propulsion and developing newer ships to streak through the skies. Already, they've turned out all kinds of planes, bombers, fighters, even flying wings with jet motors. It's only the beginning, gang. America will soon have planes that'll knock your eyes out. In just a few minutes, I'll have more exciting information on the Army Air Force's research program, so don't forget to listen. And now to our story. Landing at Cañada Verde, Hop, Tank, and John Temple confronted Carlos Mendez with the fact they knew he had stolen the Lakeville Belle and had kidnapped Gail Nolan. But when he demanded proof and evidence, they were unable to press the charges. Mendez, backed by his men, who were fully armed, then ordered the boys to leave the ranch, and they were forced to comply. Taking off again in their B-26, they circled the ranch once and then headed south. We join them now as they are planning their next move.
11: It won't do any good for us to fly to Buenos Aires and contact the State Department for an official search warrant. It'd take too long.
12: You're right, Hop. We'll have to wait at least a day and cut through miles of red tape.
5: documents supply proof to back our charges.
11: Yeah, which is one thing we ain't got. Even if we did get the warrant, by the time we came back with it, Mendez would have removed the evidence.
12: Meaning the bell?
11: And Gale.
12: Oh, gosh, then why are we wasting time flying around like this? Let's go back and plow into them.
5: Against all those men and guns? Well, it'd be suicide, Tank.
11: Say, wait a minute. We've got an excellent case against him.
12: Huh?
11: And the evidence is sitting right out in the open. What a bunch of idiots we are.
5: What are you talking about?
11: The plane, the Fairchild Packet.
12: What about it?
11: We stole it, didn't he? He stole it from a charter service in New City.
5: By George, you're right.
12: Hey.
11: We saw it with our own eyes. That's evidence.
5: The State Department wouldn't have too much trouble working on a thing like that.
11: Once we get one legal foot in the door, we can really go to town.
12: Yeah, but that still means we have to fly to Buenos Aires and we ain't got time.
5: No, I'll radio the facts to the embassy. And tell them to have the police meet us at the ranch.
11: The ranch?
12: Of course. You didn't think we'd leave Gale alone, did you?
11: Oh, I was wondering.
12: We'll land where we're sure we won't be seen and go back to the ranch on foot.
11: When we get there, we'll try to find Gale,
12: huh?
11: Yes, and protect her and the police arrive.
12: Go ahead, John. Get them out here.
5: Right. Say, we can't reach Buenos Aires from here, can we?
11: No, relay the call through a local range station.
12: Put it through Calle Grande. Only about 20 miles away.
5: Right. Calle Grande radio from United States Army 6492... Calle Grande radio from United States Army 6492. Come in, please. Come in, please. Over.
13: As the FBI agent hurriedly puts through his emergency call, Hoff and Tank scan the ground below, searching for a suitable landing place. Meanwhile, back at the ranch, Carlos Mendez and his partner, Otto Vogel, are in serious discussion.
14: You're in a dangerous position, Vogel. I never realized Harrigan and Tinker could trace me so easily.
15: Do they know everything?
14: Yes, but they can prove nothing, and they cannot return before morning at the earliest. By then, we will have disposed of the bell. At any rate, that piece of evidence will be gone.
15: But there is other evidence, Mendez.
14: Miss Nolan and the boy.
15: Who would have thought a boy would be hiding beneath the bell?
14: You're no more surprised than I, Vogel.
15: What will you do with them?
14: Do I have much choice, Vogel?
15: You have no choice whatsoever. I want to know when.
14: Sometime.
15: I ask you when, Mendez. It must be done quickly.
14: You need not remind me, Vogel.
15: I think I do have to remind you. You are notoriously weak under certain conditions.
14: Vogel, you seem to prefer brutality to finesse. That is the great difference between us. Do not expect me to assume your tactics.
15: They get results, my friend. And you, with all your polish and diplomacy, are in great danger of losing everything I have worked for.
14: You have worked for? Vogel, I have as great a stake in this as you, perhaps even greater.
15: Do not remind me of all that is at stake, Mendez. We are in this together. If one of us fails, the other fails. And Mendez, I will not allow you to pull me down with you.
14: Vogel, you are not presuming to threaten me.
15: I am making my position clear. That is all.
14: I see. Very well, we have talked enough. Now let us get to work. There's not much time.
15: You have not answered my question, Mendez.
14: Question?
15: Miss Nolan and the boy. Then?
14: Tonight, Vogel. Tonight.
13: Mendez pauses a moment, then, after an angry glance at his accomplice, rises and swiftly strides out of the room. Meanwhile, across the courtyard in the cavernous barn, Gale and young Chris squirm and twist uncomfortably against the ropes which bind them to the massive Lakeville bell.
16: Gosh, Miss Nolan, they've tied these knots awful tight.
17: I wish I could help you, Chris, but I can hardly move.
16: I'm not thinking about myself. It's you. Gosh, I was going to help you. Now look what's happened.
17: Well, it was a good try, Chris. Thanks for that.
16: Miss Nolan, what's going on here anyhow?
17: Don't you know, Chris?
16: Well, there's something hidden in the bell, but what?
17: Look here, where they cut through the bell to release you.
16: Yeah, I saw it when they dragged me out. It's all yellow, but what is it?
17: Gold, Chris.
16: Gold?
17: Yes.
16: This whole bell is solid gold?
17: Except for the outer casing.
16: Oh, my God. Gosh, and the bell's awful heavy.
17: It weighs 10 tons.
16: 10 tons of gold?
17: Worth nearly $10 million, Chris.
16: Oh, no, there isn't that much money.
17: There is, right here in this bell.
16: Gosh, but how did it get into the bell? Who put it there?
17: Mendez told me the whole story. Seems that the gold is part of a vast treasure hidden by the Nazis toward the end of the war, and they began to admit they were losing.
16: And they put it into the bell?
17: Well, the Nazi officials who stole it from France originally commissioned a bell caster, a man who makes these bells, to do the job. And then the bell was hung in the carillon of Paranet, replacing one of the original bells. Only the Nazis knew which bell it was and where.
16: Then how did Mendez find out about it?
17: The bell caster's name was Vogel.
16: Vogel? You mean the fellow who's working with Mendez?
17: No, Hans Vogel, Otto Vogel's brother.
16: Wait a minute, who's Otto?
17: The man who's working with Mendez.
16: Oh, and his brother told him about the bell?
17: Yes. Hans found out where the bell was being hung, even though he didn't know which one it was. So he wrote Otto about it. Otto at the time was here in Argentina. He didn't have the money to finance his search, so he went to Mendez. Together, they found out that the carry-on had been broken up, and they began to look for this bell.
16: Say, wait a minute. What about the Nazis who put the gold in way at the beginning? Why didn't they go after it?
17: They were killed.
16: Oh, and so that's why Mendez and Vogel flew all over the United States, drilling holes in the bells, huh?
17: Yes.
16: Hey, I just happened to think. They drilled a hole in the Lakeville bell before they drilled holes in a couple of others. Why did they do that?
17: You interrupted them. Remember when you were hit over the head?
16: Gosh, yes. It was them who socked me?
17: Mm-hmm. They didn't drill deeply enough, but they couldn't stay in the town hall. By the time they'd examined all the other bells, they realized that the gold was in Lakeville.
16: And they came back. Gosh, they took an awful chance.
17: Well, $10 million is worth a lot of chances.
16: So what are they going to do now?
17: Melt the gold out of the bell, I suppose.
16: Well, what about us?
17: Us? I'm afraid there's not much hope for us, Chris. When Hop landed here a while ago, I thought everything would be all right. Now, things are different.
13: Chris stares searchingly at Gail, but she is unable to meet his gaze, and so turns away. Will Hop and Tank get back to the ranch in time to help their friends? And if they do, how can they possibly fight all of Mendez's hired hands?
18: We'll know more in just a moment, gang, so stand by. Now, fellas and girls, let's get back to our Air Force's up-to-date plans for aviation research. You know, one of the things holding up much of the scientific work is a lack of information on what goes on in the sky 30 and 40 miles above the Earth. This information is very important because high-speed planes and rockets must travel at high altitudes. To find out what goes on upstairs, the Army Air Forces has been sending giant V-2 rockets straight up into the sky. When they go up, the V-2s carry a load of delicate instruments in their warheads. As the rocket shoots through the air, the instruments record valuable information. Things like air pressure, wind, speed, temperature, and many others. Recently, the Air Force started using ribbon parachutes on the V-2s, so when they get to the top of their flight, the warhead, with all the instruments, is detached from the rest of the missile and floats solely to Earth. That way, none of the recording equipment is broken. Well, now the AAF is planning greater use of parachutes so that more of the rocket itself may be salvaged and used over again. On another scientific research front, the Air Force is studying the sun and the effect it has on weather conditions. Besides all the heat we get from the sun, we also get mysterious cosmic rays. In spite of all the technical studies made on these rays, not much has been found out about them. What they do and how they affect conditions in the air, well, that's what the AAF wants to find out. Last spring, the Army Air Force has cooperated with America's top astronomers on an expedition to Brazil to study an eclipse of the sun. It's a new field, gang, and a big one. Our Air Force scientists are pushing ahead on all fronts. The future of aviation is a great one. So always remember, America needs flyers. And now back to our story. It is late afternoon. Heavy black clouds, foreshadowing a thunderstorm, roll over the open rangeland of Carlos Mendez Ranch. And Hop, Tank, and John Temple, having landed several miles away, have returned to the ranch house on foot. Under the protective cover of a clump of trees, they stop and survey the scene below.
19: That's it, all right. We hit it right on a button.
20: Except for those lights in the ranch house and that building on the left there, you'd think the place was deserted.
19: What are we going to do? As far as I remember, there's a fence running around the whole place.
20: That's right, Hop. With barbed wire on top.
19: Oh, there should be a gate just ahead.
20: Hey, wait. What's that?
19: What?
20: Look. A light flared up down there, see? It's still burning.
19: It's a match. Somebody lit a cigarette.
20: And that's just about where the gate should be, isn't it?
19: Yes. Oh, fine. Mendez posted a guard. He isn't taking any chances, is he? Maybe there's another gate.
20: If one is guarded, they're all guarded.
19: So we'll bust through. No, we can't. We'll have to put him out of the way quietly.
20: Suits me. I got sleeping pills in my fist.
19: It'll have to be a quick dose, pal.
20: Like Whiteman. He won't even know what hit him.
19: No kid.
20: Hey, somebody just came out of the ranch house.
19: Who?
20: No, two came out.
19: One of them's Carlos Mendez. How can you tell?
20: So his outline in the doorway.
19: He's so tall, I couldn't mistake him.
20: So the other one must be Vogel.
19: Wonder what they're up to. Whatever it is, it won't be good. Come on, let's get rolling.
18: So Hop, Tank, and the FBI agent make their way cautiously down the slope, watching the shadowy figures of Mendez and Vogel. They see them walk straight toward the large barn at the other end of the courtyard. The boys might well be worried as to what they're up to. But at that very moment, Vogel is reminding Mendez.
21: You said tonight, Mendez.
0: It is night now.
21: Yes, yes, I know. Well, you'll take care of the bell first, and then... Yeah? Then, my dear Vogel, you may experience what will undoubtedly be a great pleasure for you. The opportunity to get rid of Miss Nolan and the boy.
13: Gang time is growing dangerously short. Hop and Tank must work fast if they are to save Gale and Chris. Can they do it?
18: We'll know in our next action-packed episode, so don't fail to listen. Tune in and fly with Hop Harrigan, America's ace of the airwaves. So long, Hop. We'll be seeing you same time, same mutual station. Hop Harrigan is a transcribed, copyrighted feature appearing in All American Comics magazines.

0: once upon a time there was an engineer.
1: Choo-choo Charlie was his name, we hear.
0: He had an engine and he sure had fun. He used good and plenty candy to make his train run.
2: Charlie says, love my good and plenty. Charlie says, really rings the bell. Charlie says, love my good and plenty. Don't know any other candy that I love so well.
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0: America's number one adventurer, K7, former United States secret agent who operated in 22 countries, on land, on sea, and in the air, brings you a story of today. Here is K7.
1: Ladies and gentlemen, as all who read know, gold shipments from one nation to another are not unusual. Gold is moved for many reasons. In the regular course of trade, to transfer large supplies out of nations that fear aggressors, and sometimes to pay for the purchase of munitions and supplies. Recently, such a large shipment was made, and the spies of one nation seized the opportunity to further weaken the strength of the country to which it belonged. My old friend John Holbrook will introduce the story.
0: Thank you, K7. The diplomats of a nation that feared its neighbor decided to move their gold supply to another country for two reasons. First, they wanted to assure its safety. They also wanted it available for the purchase of defense supplies. Spies quickly picked up the information and planned a coup. What they didn't learn was that Special Agent Z had been brought in to safeguard the shipment. Our story opens as two men plot in a small continental hotel room.
2: This will be our final blow. It will cripple their country. You know of their plans?
3: Only that they are going to ship $100 million in gold.
2: The gold is already being loaded. The ship sails tomorrow night. You, Belholm, are to sail with it.
3: What is their plan?
2: You and another who will come in today are to stow away. When the ship reaches mid-ocean, you will set it afire.
3: A fire? You mean to send it to the bottom?
2: Yes, and with it will go down an entire nation's gold supply. It will cripple them. Our army need only march in.
3: But, Silver, what will happen to me if the ship goes down?
2: It will be easy for you to get into a lifeboat in the excitement. They will think you are a passenger.
3: But it is dangerous. If the lifeboat shouldn't be picked up.
2: You are under orders, Belholm. Do you understand that?
3: I don't want to die.
2: Don't be a fool. After your work is finished, you will get into one of the lifeboats. Some passengers will be missing. You will not be recognized, and you will be picked up within an hour. Here, we have supplied you with a passport. Take it.
3: I don't like it, Silver.
2: You will do as you are told. Now listen to me. We also have a steward on the ship. You will go aboard and ask for the man whose name is on this paper. He will hide you and the other who is coming. Do you understand?
3: Yes.
2: You will be supplied with 6 incendiary bombs. The steward will help you place them on the second night out. He will also bring you your meals.
3: This other one who is to be with me, who is he?
2: He comes from headquarters and will report to you here. Now, Belholm, I'm going to leave you. If you are successful, you will be well rewarded. If you fail...
3: I will not fail.
2: The ship must go to the bottom. It is vital to the welfare of our country. I leave you now. You will not see me again.

0: As the spy, Asilva, left the hotel room, two who had sat in silence in the room next to the one in which he talked removed earphones from their heads.
1: Did you hear everything, Pat?
2: V, I can't believe those men were actually plotting to send a great passenger liner to the bottom of the ocean. Why, hundreds might lose their lives.
1: Pat, now listen to me. I've got to stay here. When Bellholm goes out of his room, I'll have to get our dictaphone out before it's discovered.
2: What do you want me to do, Z?
1: Get packed and go aboard ship. Your reservations are made. Introduce yourself to the captain and carry on until you hear from me.
2: Well, what are you going to do?
1: First, arrange for Silver to be arrested by K-7 after the ship sails. The rest of my plans are uncertain. You may not hear from me until after you're out at sea. That's all, Pat.
2: All right.
1: Now I want you to get out of this hotel without being seen and get aboard ship.

0: Early the next morning, a great ship prepared to sail. As the gangplanks were lowered, Patricia Norwood stood at the bridge rail talking with the captain.
1: Captain, have you heard from Z?
2: No, Miss Norwood. I don't understand it. I was told last night the Special Agent Z would come to me before I sailed, and he's not here.
1: Something might have happened to him, although his last words before I left him yesterday afternoon were that he might not get in touch with me until after I was at sea.
2: My message of last night came from the Intelligence Bureau. They said that he'd be here. We should have sailed 10 minutes ago. I can't wait any longer.
1: Perhaps another 5 minutes.
2: It's impossible, Miss Norwood. We must sail now. You may remain here on the bridge if you wish. I must leave you until we're underway.
3: All ashore, all ashore, all ashore.

0: The great ship made its way slowly down the harbor and faded from sight in the morning mist. Pat watched from the rail, hoping that Z would overtake them and come alongside on a cutter. However, he failed to appear. Pat was desperate. That night, she arranged with the captain to have the ship carefully searched. She awaited the results of the search in his cabin.
1: Well, we should hear in a minute or two. The search has been going on for an hour.
2: If they find anyone, will they bring them here?
1: Yes. Come in. Yes, Stuart, what is it?
3: The search has been completed, sir. The first officer asked that I report that we found no one.
1: Thank you. That's all. There's your answer, Miss Norwood. There are no stowaways aboard.

0: ship speeded into the night. The captain, at last convinced that there was no danger. He might have lost some of his confidence if he could have followed his steward to a supposedly deserted crew stateroom far below decks.
1: It's all right, Belholm. The search is over. I'll come to you again tomorrow night.
2: We'll be waiting for you.
0: Another 24 hours passed. Patricia Norwood paced back and forth in her cabin. One sentence rang through her brain over and over again.
3: Six incendiary bombs. Place them the second night out.
4: Why doesn't something happen? Why don't I get a wireless message from Z? Something must be wrong.

0: The ship grew quiet as it approached midnight. Passengers went to their staterooms and prepared for sleep. But far below decks, two men prepared to act.
1: Well, midnight. Stewart should be here to let us out in a minute. What are you doing with those bombs?
2: Looking them over.
1: Well, I've told you how they work. Close the cases. We won't open them again.
2: They're all right.
1: You understand what you are to do. Take three and go forward. When they are placed, you will meet the steward near his lifeboat, number 6. I'll join you there.
2: Right.
1: He should arrive soon. Oh, he's here. Pick up your 3 bombs. I've got mine.
3: Are you ready, Bellholm?
1: Yes.
3: How long after they are set before they explode?
1: 5 minutes. It will give us time to get on deck. All right, get started.
3: This way, into the hold. I'll meet you at number 6 lifeboat.
0: The steward went to the deck. Bellholm went deep into the stern hold. The third man started forward, then circled back toward the engine room until he located one of the ship's telephones. He picked up the receiver.
2: Cabin 5, A deck. Yes, yes, hurry. Hello, hello, Pat. Get the captain. Go to number 6 lifeboat. Hurry, this is Z.

0: A minute or two later, Bellhome rushed on deck and joined the steward near number 6 lifeboat.
1: Is that you, Bellhome?
2: Yes.
1: Where's the other one?
2: He should be here any minute. He's had time to place the bombs.
1: As soon as the fire siren sounds, we'll get number 6 lifeboat ready to launch. The ship will come to a stop.
2: Yes. One of the bombs is under the turbines.
1: We won't wait for the captain's order to launch the boats. Yeah, here's someone.
3: Put up your hands, both of you.
2: There's someone with us.
1: Hey, the captain.
3: You're both under arrest. Keep your hands over your head.
4: Here's a third man. Put up your hands. I've got you covered.
5: You won't need your pistol, Captain.
3: Z. Captain, this is Special Agent Z.
2: You, a Special Agent?
5: Yes, Bellhome. I arrested the man who was supposed to work with you when he came to your hotel to meet you. I also took his credentials.
3: Z, you've been posing as a spy.
5: That's right, Pat. I came aboard with Bellhome as his assistant. This steward hit us in the crew's quarters. I didn't get a chance to get in touch with you, Captain, or with you either, Pat.
3: And we thought you'd missed the ship.
4: But, Agent Z, why didn't we find you when we searched the ship?
5: Your steward can answer that. He led the search in the crew's quarters. And now let's put these men in irons.
3: Z, what about the bombs?
5: I fixed them so they won't explode. We'll get them in a minute. Captain, let's take care of your stowaway and steward. I'll feel better when I see them in irons.

Thus ended a plot that might have caused the sinking of a great ship with the loss of many hundreds of lives. It might also have spelled the financial doom of a nation had the gold shipment gone to the bottom of the ocean. When the ship landed, a simple paragraph appeared in one of two newspapers. It read, "The gold ship arrived on schedule this morning despite fog. One stowaway was discovered at sea. The trip was uneventful." Listen for my next story. This is K7 speaking.

0: Log entry, The Catch Scarlet Queen, Philip Kearney, Master. Position, 3 degrees, 44 minutes south, 158 degrees, 13 minutes west. Wind fresh, sky fair. Remarks, departed Christmas Island after interruption of holiday plans. Reason for interruption, the 15th Llama and the Wise Guy from the East. The name Christmas was given to the island by its discoverer, Captain James Cook, who dropped the first civilized anchor off its west shore on Christmas Eve, 1777, celebrated the holiday, and left on the second day of the new year. We raise the outline of its palm groves just 2 days short of 170 years later and slipped into its sheltered lagoon to see what we could do to set the scene for our own celebration. There wasn't much we could arrange for a stateside Roderick Reviewer-style Christmas scene, but with memories and the ache of homesickness to be fought by activity, the crewmen worked a change on the deck of the Scarlet Queen. An awning went up over number two hold. Reef was sliced out of lengths of spare hawser.
1: Hey, what do you think of this now, Captain?
0: A Christmas tree materialized out of the shaft of an oar, to which were lashed branches from pandanus pine. By sunset, it was draped with light lines, some dipped in red paint, some in white. We were buried so deeply in the new Yuletide atmosphere that it was only by chance that my chief mate Gallagher lifted his head to see the stranger standing in through the reef paddock.
2: Hey, skipper, look at the liner bearing down on us.
0: It wasn't quite a liner, but almost. It was a trim, luxurious power yacht, the Lurie, with a fortune in bright work shining in the setting sun. It nosed into anchorage a few yards off our starboard beam, and a man in a white linen suit stepped to the boat deck rail. We'd almost forgotten Christmas until we heard the cry of a baby in one of his cabins. And then the hail.
3: Ahoy, gentlemen! I trust you have brought the three emissaries from the Orient.

So Mutual continues The Voyage of the Scarlet Queen, written by Gil Dowd and Bob Tallman, and starring Elliot Lewis. 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

0: Osgood, gentlemen. Major Gregory Osgood, CMG and CB, the British usage companion of the bar.
1: Well, welcome aboard.
0: Thank you, sir. Thank you.
1: This is my chief officer, Mr. Gallagher.
2: Glad to know you.
0: My honor, sir. And you, Captain?
1: Carney.
0: Well met, gentlemen. Indeed, a pleasant surprise to find you and your company here.
1: Thanks. Come on in the cabin. I'd like to offer you some hospitality,
0: indeed,
1: Major.
0: Indeed, yes, I accept, Captain.
1: That hail of yours about the three emissaries from the Orient threw us a little out of trim.
0: I should be surprised, sir, if it did not startle you. Well, let us say it was a mere phrase, gentlemen, in the spirit of the season.
1: And that was a baby we heard, wasn't it?
0: Yes, it so happens that I do have a child aboard.
1: Oh. Sit down, Major. Red.
2: Yeah, I'll get it.
0: He's a splendid, lusty little chap, Captain. Of Catanese extraction, little more than a month in this world. A pathetic case, sir.
1: Mm-hmm.
0: According to the wish of the mother, I am transporting them to their homeland. Thank you. Season's greeting to your boat.
1: And to you, Major.
0: Yes. Now, more pleasant subjects, gentlemen. If I might beg another portion of that tasty spirit.
1: Yeah, sure, help yourself.
0: A friendly cup, gentlemen, from time immemorial. The cement of comradeship and the dispeller of loneliness.
1: He cemented comradeship and dispelled loneliness right down to the bottom of the bottle before dark. And left after insisting that Gallagher and I have dinner with him aboard his yacht. We put our dinghy over the side at about 6:30. Stoked it across the few yards of water between the ships and climbed the polished accommodation ladder to the equally polished decks of the Lurie.
0: Come in, gentlemen. Here, into the salon.
1: You're in fine voice, Major.
3: Yeah, we ought to have you for our songfest.
0: It is a dismal croak, gentlemen. But could you hear the feeling behind it? Here, this door.
1: The first thing I noticed as we went in was the Chinese girl standing beside a box-like crib. She was quite beautiful, her coloring delicate, her face less moon-shaped than the usual. Her whole physical attitude, the way she held herself, somehow a little non-oriental. She looked at us as though waiting, half fearfully, for us to start something.
0: This gentleman is the mother, Xin Yang Xing, but the introduction must remain silent since the poor girl speaks no English.
2: Well, that don't seem to be stopping the sprout here.
1: Yeah, he sounds like he's got the makings of a good chief mate.
0: Merry little chap, is he not? Come, come, little fellow, smile for your new friend.
2: Look at that, Skipper, with my finger.
3: He can hang on.
1: Sure, he thinks it's a hatchet. I tell you, he's going to be a seaman.
2: Hey, oh, no, you don't. You aren't taking a bite off of that finger.
0: Well, indeed, sir, there's no cause for fear. Hey, now then, gentlemen, I've seen two refreshments with which to whet your appetite. Hey, and then we shall see what beggarly fare will be set before us by my pantrymen.
1: The Chinese girl was still standing there as we left. We didn't see her for the rest of the night. The cocktails were refreshing, the dinner was not beggarly, and the magazines we browsed through afterwards were recent. A little after 10, Red and I shoved off and rode back to the Queen. The sky was bright with moonlight and star film. The phosphorescence swirled off the blades of the oars.
4: He's quite a host, Skipper.
1: Yeah.
4: Looks out quite a spread.
1: Yeah.
4: Now, what's the matter? You sound like you got indigestion from it.
1: I was just thinking it over, Red. I wonder why the hearty Major is lying to us.
2: Lying? Why should he?
1: That's what I say. I don't know.
2: Well, what makes you think he is?
1: Magazine I ran across, Red. On child care. In English.
2: Oh, yeah.
1: Well, I guess it's their party. Come on, let's hit the sack. Next day brought more visitors to our lagoon. First, it was a trim, gaff-rigged schooner that stood in through the passage and dropped anchor just astern of the Lurie. A few hours later, a lugger put her hook down off our stern. I hadn't realized that Christmas Island was so popular. But we had affairs of our own to keep our minds on. Just after sunset, Nielsen came into the cabin to bring me the latest development.
5: Could I have a word with you, Captain?
1: Yeah, how are things going, Nielsen?
5: Yeah, we're pretty good. We're even getting some presents under the Christmas tree. And more of them were showing up every few minutes.
1: A little early, aren't they? I thought they decided tomorrow would be the day for the presents.
5: Well, that's what I come to talk to you about, Captain. With all the work they did getting things rigged up and with those presents burning holes in their sea bags, they don't want to wait no longer. They get carried away and they want to have the party tonight.
1: They got carried away, Nielsen? How about you?
5: Who, me? Well, yeah, I think it would be better tonight. I think, by golly, I'd put my prisoners under the tree first.
2: You tell the men they can do anything they want to.
5: Yeah, and you and the chief will be there.
2: A typhoon couldn't keep us away. Here, Nelson, keys to the liquor stores, and don't be shy or you'll be spending the night running back after more.
5: Thank you, Captain Avon. Be shy tonight.
2: Oh, Nelson, keep the men out of sight for about 15 minutes, will you? Mr. Gallagher and I got some packages to get out there under that tree.
5: Aye, aye, sir. By golly, this will be a good one.
1: We were in the cabin with 10 minutes to go before we met the crew at the tree. We changed to fresh jumpers and dungarees. Red was humming happily and even making a stab at shining his sea boots. I didn't hear it until Red stopped humming.
6: Skipper?
1: Yeah, I hear it.
6: What the devil?
1: Let's quit kidding ourselves, Red. He's aboard. He's on deck. Come on.
7: I'm sorry, Captain Connors. There was no place else to go.
1: It was the Chinese girl, wet clothes clinging to her, her dripping child squirming angrily in her arms.
7: Will you please help us?
1: How'd you get here? To swim?
7: There was no other way. I had to get Lynn away from him. Could you find something dry to wrap him in?
1: Come on into the cabin. Take the kid, Red.
6: Me?
1: Yeah. Take him. Get that wet stuff off of him. Wrap a blanket or something around him.
7: He's only angry and frightened. He'll stop crying when he's dry.
6: I'm telling you, Skipper, this one does it. I'm finding a new bird.
1: Here's a towel for you.
7: Thank you. Captain, I didn't know where to turn. And after seeing the way you acted with my son on Major Osgood's ship, I knew he was lying when he told me you were trying to take Lynn away from him.
1: Wait a minute. Yeah, that sounds a little phony to me, too.
7: He told me to pretend that I didn't speak English so that you wouldn't try to talk to me.
1: Why shouldn't we talk to you?
7: Because he didn't want you to know the truth. I didn't know the truth until those two ships arrived today. Two Tibetan officials came on them, and after the major told them about my son, I heard them bidding for him. And now I know that either one would kill him to keep the other one from getting him.
1: You need a drink.
7: No, I don't. You've got to believe me. My son was lotus-born.
1: Lotus-born? How's that work?
7: He has a small birthmark on his back that is shaped exactly like a lotus blossom with seven petals.
1: Red?
6: Yeah, it's here all right, Skipper. Right between his shoulder blades.
1: Okay, what's the rest of it?
7: It makes of him a very special baby. Major Osgood told me that Lynn must go to Tibet to take the place of the 14th Sugar Lama, who died during the same hour in which my son was born. If it were ordained, I was willing to give up my son. But I didn't know that he'd be bargained over as a political pawn by two power-crazy officials.
1: Where was your son born?
7: In San Francisco. Major Osgood's brother was the doctor who delivered him. Then while the major kept us in hiding, he sent a man named Grimes to Tibet. It all sounded like the grand dreams that every mother has for her son. But now it's nothing. They'll kill him. I know they will.
1: No, I don't think they will. I don't think they'll lay a finger on your son as long as he's on this ship.
7: But they'll be here after him. If you knew what it meant to them, either one would have the power to rule the Buddhist world if he could take Lynn with him. They'll do anything to get him.
1: Now, look, there's a cabin right through that passageway. Small, but it's private. Now, here's some clothes about eight sizes too big for you, but they're dry. You'll feel better when you get into them. Now, go on. We'll take care of the kid.
7: All right, Captain Carney.
6: Yeah. Well, how do you like this?
1: Well, it's great. Well, we can't toss little Charlie here to the wolves, can we?
6: No. Not till he gets some hair on his chest, anyway. And now look at him. The thankless little brat. He gets us into this mess, and now he goes to sleep.
1: Red, I'll match you to see who goes forward to tell the crew. We'll have to call out.
6: No, I'm not matching, no.
1: Oh, hold it, Red.
0: Captain Carney, sir.
1: Didn't take him long, did it? Go tell the story to the crew, Red. Bring two men back here wearing two automatics apiece, carrying rifles.
0: Captain Carney, we're coming aboard.
1: Well, the kid's asleep. Hide him a little better with that blanket before you go. I'll go out and match lies with the major. Yeah.
0: Good evening, Captain. I beg forgiveness for this rather brazen boarding of your vessel.
1: I'll put that in my log, Major. What do you want?
0: First, I would like to present to you my associate, Mr. William Grimes.
8: Happy to meet you, Captain.
1: How are you, Grimes?
0: Captain, events have a mere fraction of an hour ago taken a distressing turn.
1: Yeah, what happened?
0: My charge is a comely Chinese girl and her infant son have disappeared, sir. Lock, stock, and barrel.
1: Huh? Why'd you come here?
8: Well, just on a chance first, Captain, but maybe we were right. You got the marks of wet feet on your deck here.
0: By George, you have, sir. Leading directly to your cabin.
1: Yeah, I just took a dip.
0: Indeed, sir. Then have you heard or laid eyes upon this, upon my disappearing passenger?
1: In the first place, I haven't had time to look or listen. In the second place, I don't... Sure.
0: Well, now, there's a strangely familiar sound. Uh-huh. Captain, I suggest that we retire to your cabin where we may discuss this like gentlemen. Well, sir?
1: Well, I don't see why not. Come on. But you could forget any ideas you might have about taking the kid off this ship. He decided he didn't want to be a llama.
0: You are aware of the startling truth. Then, sir, surely you jest when you intimate that he will be denied the honor, glory, and homage which are his just due.
1: Oh, what are you handing me?
0: Well, the find of the century, sir. It is destiny. Destiny that is rushing him headlong toward his rightful position as the 15th Sugai Lama. Who, sir? Who, I ask, would dare to stand in the way of destiny? Who, sir?
1: I would, and take it easy with that desk.
0: Yeah. You made him hysterical with your sacrilegious statement, Captain. Mr. Grimes, quiet the child.
1: Stay away from them, Grimes. Listen, Matey, you sold his mother this bilge up to a point.
0: Yes, indeed, sir.
1: You've evidently sold your emissaries from the Orient on it. Maybe you've even sold yourself, but I don't buy so easily. And the mother lost interest when your two politicians started fighting over the kid like he was a pork barrel bill being shoved through Congress.
0: That, I must say, is an odd reaction, since she herself would be ennobled and held in the reverence you are queen.
1: Not so odd when it looked like the bargaining would end with the kid being knocked off by one of your boys so the other one couldn't have him.
0: Yes, you are the pessimistic one, Captain. I will admit that the emissaries coming from rival prelates did become somewhat feverish in their bargaining.
1: While we're on the subject of that bargaining, who was the highest bidder going to pay? Who was going to collect?
0: Why, it may surprise you to learn that I was.
1: No, it doesn't. Why else would you bring two men from rival prelates to your little auction? The kid's staying on this ship and you're leaving.
8: Not so fast, Connie.
0: You are, of course, assuming that you have the right to interfere in a matter which is most definitely none of your affair.
1: Yeah, since the boy was born in the States and this is an American ship. Is that enough, Major?
0: Yes, you are a stickler, Captain. Yes, it's enough. I ask one small favor, Captain. More in desperation than in the hope of any show of generosity from you. It may indeed save my life as well as that of Mr. Grimes.
1: What is it?
0: I beg of you, sir, allow me to bring to this cabin my two erstwhile clients so that they may at least view the infant. If they do not see him, sir, their anger will no doubt reach extremes fatal to me as well as to my associate, Mr. Grimes.
1: All right, Major, I'll give it a try.
0: Thank you.
1: But I'm going to have some armed crewmen in here.
0: Needless precaution, Captain. I assure you that our arrival will be in the spirit of the evening, sir. That of peace on earth and goodwill toward men.
1: By the time he got back with them, we had the cabin ready for the audience. We had the child bedded down in my bunk with his mother sitting beside him, and two crewmen heavy with weapons standing on each side of the cabin. The two Tibetans were draped in long robes and wore the black skullcaps of their station. The first was thin, with an angular face and snapping black eyes.
0: I would like to present Yafel Langdun, the emissary from Sugai, Captain Kearney.
9: It is with honor that I greet you, Captain.
1: Welcome aboard.
9: This, then, is the child.
1: The second was older, heavier, with a set face that looked as though it had forgotten how to smile.
0: I would like to present Rahima Kashgar, the emissary from Shigatse, Captain Kearney.
10: I greet you from the heart, Captain.
1: Welcome aboard.
10: I would see the child without further waste of time.
1: The two robed figures bent silently over the sleeping boy, moved him with gentle hands, lifted the blanket so that they could see the lotus mark on his back. They stood, still silent, for almost a minute, then turned toward me.
9: We would be honored to take the child now and make our decision as to which of us he will...
1: Wait a minute. I thought you knew. Nobody's taking the child.
9: What words are those? The boy belongs
1: Major,
9: to us?
1: But these men understood. I thought you told them, no
0: tell
1: one...
0: them? Gad, Captain, what could I tell them, save that you, sir, stand defiantly before them in the very act of kidnapping the child?
10: What words are those?
9: The Major took with his hands our payment. We will take the child by force if
10: he
9: we must.
10: He goes with us to Tibet.
9: We have fulfilled our bargain to you,
0: I
9: Major.
0: I, too, have fulfilled my obligations. I have brought you to the child. From now on, gentlemen, your negotiations are with the captain.
1: There aren't going to be any negotiations. I'm going to see that this kid and his mother get back to San Francisco.
9: You will not be successful, Captain. We are well armed. We will not permit you to go until we have the child.
1: We got more threats of armed boarding parties from the Tibetans as we helped them over the side. I pulled the crew the rest of the way out of their party mood, armed them. And in the faint light of the westing moon, we watched the Oriental crews join forces on the lugger. All in all, it was a great Christmas Eve. And the poor little guy who was causing it all slept peacefully through it on my bunk.
6: Shoot. Well, what do we do? Just sit here?
1: We can't sail out. They'll swarm all over us if we start to move.
6: What a holiday.
1: Listen, Red. If we can hold out until the moon drops behind the ponds and we get some shadow out here, I'm going to try something anyway.
6: Yeah, what?
11: I think the way to spring this trap is through the Major. But I gotta have something to bargain with. Red, if we can get our heaviest hawser around his anchor cable and secure it ashore, I think I'll have it. You think it can be done?
6: Listen, I changed the baby tonight. After that, anything's a breeze.
11: Forty minutes later, it was dark enough for us to go to work. With only a few yards between us and the lorry, I was able to make the hole swim underwater. But I found something better than the anchor cable to use. Groping down the curve of the lorry's steel bow for depth, my hand hit a metal ring welded to the hull to be used for bracing in dry dock. I slipped my line through it, headed back toward the Queen. Fifteen minutes later, Red had the other end of the hawser secured, and the lorry was moored neatly to shore. I went into the cabin for dry clothes, jotted a radio message down on a blank, and rode over to the lorry. Grimes met me at the top of the ladder with a Thompson sub held ready at his hip and ushered me into the salon.
0: Well, sir, a visit that I must confess is quite unexpected.
11: Oh, it's the Christmas spirit, Major. Give and receive.
0: I don't follow you, sir.
11: You will. It's simple. I have you to thank for being bottled up. Now you have me to thank for the same thing. With me, it's the Tibetans. With you, it's a stout hawser from your ship's bottom to a palm tree ashore.
0: Mr. Grimes, if you please, hand me your weapon. Go at once astern and test the captain's integrity.
8: Don't take your eyes off him, Major.
0: Never fear, I shan't. You're an extraordinary fellow, Captain Gould, to such lengths.
11: Oh, here's a radio message I sent earlier tonight to the island officials on Fanning, 100 or so miles north. You accused me of kidnapping the youngster, so I've accused you of the same thing.
0: Oh, yeah. Christmas Island Major Brady Osgood and Accomplice Grimes kidnapping two innocent nationals up to arrest the payment eligible assessed and arresting us. Why, actually, Captain, this is no more than a sheet of foolscap. Am I to take your word that you made this
11: No, you don't have to take my word. Why don't you wait for the patrol boat? It'll be in tomorrow.
0: Yeah. Beastly situation.
11: Yeah. What do you suggest, Major?
0: Does it feel to you that the ship's making sternway, Captain?
11: I know it isn't.
0: Yes, sir. Perhaps you have a suggestion as to how we might extricate ourselves from this deadlock. Have you now?
11: Yeah. Give and receive. You call your Tibetans off the boy and me, and I'll call the arresting officers off of you.
0: Discouraging thoughts, sir, since I would be...

0: Give and receive. You call your Tibetans off the boy and me, and I'll call the arresting officers off of you.
1: Discouraging thought, sir, since I would be forced to return to them the payment already received.
0: You couldn't spend it in prison anyway.
1: Now, that was unnecessarily cruel rejoinder, sir. Assuming that my actions were, as per your suggestion, how then would you proceed?
0: Well, it's simple. Radio them that the first message was based upon faulty information. Tell them to ignore it. What would your story be?
1: I presume that I would be forced to tell the truth.
0: Mm-hmm.
1: That actually the boy is by no means metaphysically fitted to become the Sugai Lama.
0: I figured as much.
1: Yes, he was born at least 4 days before the Lama's death. Someone tampered with his birth records. Well, sir. Oh, Mr. Grimes.
2: Oh, we're caught fast, all right, Major. The line must be fastened to a dry dock hook. It's too deep to reach.
1: You've seen only one small portion of our dilemma, Mr. Grimes. Go fetch the chests we so recently received from the emissaries. For our very freedom, we are forced to return them.
2: What? You mean you're going to give them back?
1: Yes, in the ancient spirit of Christmas, to give is to receive. If you please, Mr. Grimes, it would be wise of you never to forget that.
0: He stopped at the Queen on his way back from his visit with the Tibetans, a sadly deflated Major. His clothes torn, his face bruised, his hands raised pathetically. We told him we'd cast off the hawser and that the lorry was free to sneak away in the darkness. He climbed back to his small boat.
1: Goodbye, gentlemen, and sad paradox. I feel driven to wish a Merry Christmas to you all.
0: Same to you, Major.
3: And many of them.
4: Captain, could I have a word with
0: you? Yeah, sure, Nelson. What is it?
4: Well, Captain, it's 2 a.m., but the men have been waiting, and they wondered if it would be
0: you
4: all right.
0: You mean they want to have that party now, Nelson?
4: Yeah, that's right, Captain. They were awful disappointed.
0: Well, turn them loose, Nelson. We missed Christmas Eve, but we got 22 hours of Christmas Day ahead of us.
4: Yeah, sir, there's nothing like an early start.
0: Well, we got that, no mistake. Let's see what we can make of it.
5: Hey! Hit the deck! Come on,
6: every last one to study it!
5: We got a celebration to take care of!
6: And come out singing a carol, or you'll be home storming the deck for the rest of the night!
0: What it proved, I guess, was that time is relative and that Christmas is Christmas, even on Christmas Island. The lorry and the other ships moved out, and the men were like kids again. Packages were ripped open, gifts compared. The cook's spread, slightly stale from the long wait, was wolfed down. The bottles moved. The lagoon began to echo to the same carols the St. Mark's choir was singing. Ours weren't good, but they were loud.
7: Brightly shone the moon that night, though the frost was cruel. When the vermin came in sight, gathering them.
0: All but one of our number enjoyed them, and he was a loud minority. I wondered if he'd ever realize what this particular Christmas meant to him. But when I looked at his mother cradling him in her arms, I knew he would. The joy that shone from her face was different from ours. I couldn't help but think that her feelings must have been pretty much like those of the other mother. The way she held her tiny son and looked not at us, not at our jewelry Christmas tree, not at the island of the sky, but beyond, into a clear but unknown future. Looking at her, I felt for just a moment.

0: lasted for 24 hours after the party, during which a cutter arrived from Fanning Island to pick up Sheen Liang Sing and her son and get them headed back toward the States. By 3 that afternoon, we nosed out through the reef and into the southeast trade.
1: Stand by!
0: The men moved to their station slowly, looking out over the stern at the island and remembering a laugh or a song and the meaning of good comradeship. The block snapped taut. The reeves groaned under the halyards. The big mainsail bellied out in the breeze. The jib shot up. The mizzen swung into work. And the Scarlet Queen seemed to shake herself a little before she got back.

0: between wind and water, dropped her port rail and settled down into her course. Then her rigging sang and her deck started to glisten with the spray she kicked into the wind that swept across it.
1: That's a nice little breeze, Skipper. Are we getting all of it?
0: Yeah, I don't think we're missing a whiff.
1: You know, I've been feeling kind of ashamed, Skipper.
0: About what, Red?
1: About that Christmas party. All was great and we all knocked ourselves out and got a lot of presents, but we didn't do one thing for our queen here.
0: Oh, Red.
1: No, no, not even a new pennant. Not one piece of new line.
0: Oh, no.
1: No, I'll bet you didn't even give her a thought.
0: Oh, blazes, I didn't. That's why I don't feel guilty like you do.
1: Oh, I don't know.
0: Well, think it over.
1: Well,
0: all the things that happened aboard her. She was Christmas. A whole work. How are you going to top that?
1: Would a wassail do?
0: Right. A Christmas toast.
1: Here, Skipper. To the Queen?
0: To the Scarlet Queen. After you, mate. After you.

0: 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The catch, Scarlet Queen. 5:30 p.m. Wind fresh. 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
7: Yes, it's for you. It's your dinner. It's called Cupboard Love. Cupboard Love's different. 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See this full pouch? Keeps it moist and squeezy. That's right. A new kind of cat food. Moist. It's good for you. Like it?
8: New Cupboard Love. What the well-cared-for cat has for dinner. When you

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1: African drums are talking. Land of exotic mood and fevered wanderings, where the echoing footsteps of adventurous dead still ring upon the ears of those who follow. Where parasites in buzzing hordes await neath overhanging vines that trellis a fantasy of twilight on the path. Land of paradox and lies. Of greenery whose velvet softness harbors poisoned beads of perfumed agony. A land of pastel shades and painted death. Where death is marked by life and life by death. This is Africa. In the whispering forest of death, Ifabi, a beautiful native girl, leads the professor's party in search of a legendary treasure. Professor Edwards has never really trusted this native girl, for she has large yellow eyes and is a mistress of the art of hypnotism. Ifabi plots with Adako, son of the chief of her village, to allow the white men to transport the treasure away from the devil-infested forest, and then kill the whites and take the treasure themselves. In a clearing, the party find the headstones which mark the end of their search, and to support the professor's theory that the treasure originally belonged to a party of Roman invaders, Jack finds a Roman short sword. Just then, a throwing spear strikes into the ground, barely missing Nguru.
2: Don't shoot, Jack. Wait.
3: Why not? Him Madarko, him chief son.
2: He's crazy, sir. He's foaming at the mouth. Look.
4: The devils of the forest have entered his brain.
5: What's it all mean, Father? What's he want?
2: He must have followed us for some reason. Adako, son of the chief, come in peace and let us palaver.
6: White man, the devils have decreed you die.
3: Wana Nguru, go catch him.
2: No, huh? You stay here, Nguru.
6: Wana Nguru, go catch him.
2: Come back, Nguru.
7: He's not armed, sir.
2: Leave him alone, Jack. Keep your rifle ready just in case.
4: Your warrior will be killed, white man. He has no spear. And the devils have entered into Adako's brain.
7: They're circling like wrestlers. What's Nguru going to do?
2: Wait and see. I've watched him disarm more than one man.
7: But this is a madman. He's within striking distance.
4: Oh!
7: Look out!
2: Hold him, Nguru!
6: Hold him! Wana, little dog, bark. No teeth, no bite.
2: Where's that rope, Jack? We'll tie him up.
4: White man, Ifabi has a better way. Let her look into the eyes of Adako, and he will forget his madness.
2: What's that? I think I'd rather trust to a strong rope, Ifabi.
4: No, white man. You shall have need of him. And of what use is a man that is bound with a rope?
2: Well, you can try it. Can you lift his face off the ground, Nguru, and still hold him?
3: Aye, Bwana.
4: Adako, look into the eyes of Ifabi. Look long, Adako. For in them lies peace. Peace. For thy tortured mind. Look long.
7: Why, Gadsa, she's done it. That awful look's gone out of his eyes.
2: Oh, yes.
4: Let him stand. Ifabi has taken his will, and now there is no harm in him.
2: Stand him up, Nguru.
3: Aye, Bwana. Nguru, watch him plenty.
2: Ifabi, I want to talk to this man. I want to know how he came to follow us.
4: The answer to that, white man, lies only in the mind over which Ifabi has drawn a cover. There may be danger in the lifting of the curtain.
2: Well, maybe so. Well, I'll leave you here with him. You seem to be able to keep him quiet. I'm glad we weren't forced to kill him out of self-protection. Come on, Jack. You, Lorna. Let's go on with the digging.
7: Okay, sir.
4: Adako, look into the eyes of Ifabi. You will do as Ifabi commands. For she has taken your will, and your mind is hers to do it as she pleases. Is it not so, Adako?
8: It is so, Ifabi.
4: See, they have found the gold. You shall carry the treasure for the white man to the river. The black warrior will go with you. At the edge of the river, you will find the place. The treasure is safely in the canoe. Then you will bind your arms about the black warrior and leap into the waters. Mamba, the crocodile, will see that your ancestors receive you quickly. You hear, Adako?
8: Adako hears, Ifabi.
4: And he will obey.
8: Yes.
4: It is well. Speak no word, but act quickly when the time is right. If Abby commands, the white men approach.
2: Bobby, you were right. The iron box is full of priceless antiques. And the French government will reward you handsomely when they're turned in.
4: Yes, white men. But it is well for us to leave the forest as swiftly as possible, since you have found that which we came to seek.
2: Think we can manage the iron chest between us, Jack?
7: Yes, I think so, sir.
4: Adako will carry the box. He is strong, and the Fabi will command it.
2: Ngoro, you look after Adako. He'll carry the box.
3: Mm-hmm.
2: We're getting out of here as quickly as we can. Hey, Fabi, tell Adako to pick up his load.
4: Ondolo, Tweeka, Adako.
2: Well, have we everything, Jack?
7: Yes, sir.
2: All right, Nguru. Lead the way with Adako.
4: We travel that way now, white man.
2: That way? Why, we didn't come in from that direction.
4: It is quicker for travel. The river is there that will take us to the village of the white men who rule. If Bobby knows of a canoe that lies hidden in the bushes there.
7: Well, that sounds better than trekking on foot, sir.
5: It certainly does, Jack.
2: Well, in that case, Fabi, you'd better go along in front with Nguru and point out the path.
4: It is well, white man. Nzu, Adako, come.
5: Are we really heading for civilization at last, Father?
2: Yeah, I think so, Lorna. I'd like to get this gold plate off my hands as soon as possible.
5: Did you notice Fabi's eyes when you mentioned taking the treasure to the government, Father?
2: Yes. I think she was hoping I didn't know this place was in French territory.
7: Well, I hope she won't give us any trouble before we get rid of it. Those eyes of hers seem to pierce your brain.

0: White man, we near the river. And the Fabi has told the Daco where the canoe lies.
1: Oh, the river runs through the fort, eh? Yes, I remember. I think I have my bearings now.
2: What river is it, Father?
1: Small tributary of the Bakari. It's a sluggish stream full of mud banks and crocodiles.
0: The white man knows his way?
1: Yes, Sir Fabi, I think so.
0: It is well, for he has a long journey before him. He should rest.
1: Yes, you're quite right. We all need a rest. Best not sleep too close to the river, though. Too many mosquitoes. Jack, put out the blankets while Lauren and I have a look at the river. I want to see Nguru about guarding that chest.
3: Okay, sir.
1: We'll be back in a few minutes now.
0: The young Bwana is tired.
3: Yes, Sir Fabi, I could do with a week's sleep. I'll get it, too, when we reach the post. Why do you look at me like that?
0: Keep looking, little Bwana. Keep looking into Ifabi's eyes.
3: No, I can't.
0: You cannot close your eyes. You cannot take them away from Ifabi's.
3: No.
0: It is well. Ifabi will command and you will obey.
3: Yes.
0: The time has come when Ifabi takes what she desires. Nadako has been of use to her. But it is you Ifabi shall take to her own country. You, little Bwana, who shall have the love of Ifabi. You must listen and obey. Oh, say nothing. The white woman comes.
2: Jack, we can't find Nguru anywhere. Father sent me back to get Ifabi.
0: White woman, look at Ifabi.
2: Why do you look at... Oh, Jack.
0: Look well, for the black warrior whom you seek is in Ifabi's eyes. Do you see him?
2: Yes.
0: Now he walks into the forest. Do you see him?
2: Yes.
0: Then you shall follow him. Ifabi commands. Go now. It will not be long, little Bwana. It will not be long. Ifabi's plans are nearing fulfillment.
4: Jack! Lona!
0: It is the big white man. You must answer him.
3: Here, sir.
1: Where's Lona, Jack? I sent her back here to bring Ifabi.
0: The white woman has gone.
1: Gone? Where? What do you mean? Jack! Look at me, boy. What? Oh. Oh, so that's it. Ifabi! Release this man's mind, or by heaven,
0: I... Your gun is of no use to you, white man.
1: What have you done with my daughter?
0: The gun you have in your hand, white man, is for yourself.
1: No. No. I'll shoot...
0: You'll shoot yourself, white man.
1: Yes, I will shoot myself.
5: Buona.
2: Oh.
5: Buona. Unworthy. Unworthy, Buona.
1: What in heaven's name? Who fired that shot?
5: Buona. Nguru shoot moon witch. Nguru see Buona. Little gun turn torso to face.
1: Yes, I remember. Good Lord, I was about to... Great Scott. Thanks, Nguru.
5: Wana, Missy, she here. Nguru, Missy, gun.
1: Look after Jack, Nguru. Ifabi. Ifabi.
0: Yes, what? Ifabi is dying. She desired too much. That is all. The canoe.
1: Yes, I found it.
0: It is well. If Abby dies now, it was written in the moon.
1: Well, I guess you'll never work any more magic.
2: Jack, can't you hear me?
1: Slap his face, Lorna. He'll come out of it. Here, let me try it. Come on. Jack, snap out of it, boy.
3: Yes, what's the matter?
1: That's all right now. Now, just sit there for a minute, Jack.
2: Father, that's just what happened to me. I seem to wake up with Nguru slapping my face. What's it all about?
1: Never mind that now. We've all had a very narrow escape. Nguru, where's Adako?
5: Him fall in water. Mamba chop him plenty.
1: Ah, the crocodiles got him, eh?
5: Aye, Bwana. Him try make him Nguru go too. Nguru no go. Him come find Missy walk for sleep in forest. Nguru bring him back.
1: Well, I guess that's another time we'll have to thank you, old fellow. Asante sana, Nguru.

0: Will you have a polo, dear Liza? Dear Liza, will you have a polo, dear Liza? Polo.
1: How very kind of you, dear Henry. I most certainly will. I'll have three or four, or maybe more.
0: But you take me old tube.
1: Because they happen to be my tube of polo, dear Henry. Have one. Mm.
2: If you're paying this kind of money for a car, you'd want it to have a touch of style, legroom, four doors, and all that. And if this is what you had in mind, you don't even have to pay that kind of money for the new Skoda Super Estelle. Skoda's new Super Estelle puts the man in the street
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Out of the glamorous, mystic east, out of the desert, burning sand, the voice of ancient Persia speaks to the heart of him who understands. Through the crunch of the camel's padded feet, meet the purple glow of starlit skies. Four travelers in life's caravan meet in their quest for earthly paradise. A sign on the mystic scroll of fate, the moving finger writes in gold. Do you hear the call of Omar? Fate is met, is written, let the tale

0: Umar, the Wizard of Persia. Henry Mason, a wealthy importer of jewels, is traveling in the Orient. He owns an emerald to which a curse is attached. Umar, the Wizard of Persia, tells Mason's friend, Maloof, a Persian merchant, to warn the American to be on his guard. Against Maloof's advice, Mason visits a mysterious woman, Zaidee, who tells Mason she wishes to buy some of his jewels. Our scene opens as Mason enters Zaidee's luxurious home.
1: Well, this is very charming, Madam Zaidee. I only wish my business were always done in such pleasant surroundings.
2: Zaidee is honored.
1: Yes, it's very nice. However, you spoke to me of some precious stone.
2: You have brought them with you?
1: Yes, I have them here in this leather pouch. Stones are unset, of course, just as I purchased them myself.
2: That is good. I prefer to buy them unset.
1: I have a diamond here, madam, that for size and brilliance is rare in my experience. And these pearls, large and perfectly matched. They are most unusual. I hope they'll please you.
2: Yes. Yes, they are very lovely. But show me the emeralds. You told me you had some.
1: Yes, that's right. You said you were particularly interested in emeralds, didn't you?
2: Yes. You have brought them?
1: Well, I have two here, which I recently purchased.
2: Good. Let me see them, quick.
1: Well, just a moment, please. You'll have to give me a second to get them out.
2: Yes, but hurry, please. I am eager to see them.
1: Why, you're trembling. Really, Madam Zaidee, is it wise to excite yourself so over these stones?
2: Let me see them. Let me see them, I tell you. Ah, yes, your emeralds are very pretty, but...
1: Well, it's easy to see you are disappointed, Madam Zaidee. These emeralds don't come up to your expectations?
2: To be frank, they do not.
1: Well, I'm very sorry. Yet I think these stones are as beautiful as any you'll find anywhere.
2: I do not mean to question the beauty of your stones, Mr. Mason. It is only that I had something else in mind.
1: You had something else in mind?
2: Yes. I thought perhaps you had a larger emerald than these. A square cut stone, perhaps, with rounded corners and of a deeper green.
1: A square cut stone with rounded... Why, that's strange.
2: Strange? What do you mean? You have heard of such an emerald as this, perhaps?
1: Yes, yes.
2: Where? Have you seen it? Do you know where it is?
1: Well, tell me, Madam Zaidee, just why are you so interested in this square-cut emerald with the rounded corner?
2: That does not concern you. Tell me, where did you see this stone?
1: Why, No, there's something about this business I don't like, Madam Zaidee.
2: What?
1: I'll tell you where I saw the stone, if you'll tell me why you want to know.
2: Oh, you are a bigger fool than I thought. Do you think I cannot make you tell me what I want to know?
1: Why, yes, Madam Zaidee, since you put it that way, that's exactly what I think. Unless I want to tell you.
2: We shall soon see. Ali, Nadir. You see these two men, Mr. Mason?
1: Well, you're a bit melodramatic, Madam Zaidee. Of course I see them. How could I help it? They're big enough.
2: No, Mr. Mason. Perhaps you have changed your mind about telling me of the emerald.
1: No, I don't think so.
2: You are being very foolish, Mr. American. What is it to you what happened to the owner of this stone?
1: Oh, it's as I suspected. Something is going to happen to the owner when you discover who the owner is.
2: Oh, why do I waste my breath on a fool? Ali, Nadir, seize this man.
1: Yes, if you can.
2: Get him from behind.
1: Take that, you.
2: Oh, quick. He's going to jump through that window. Stop him. Stop him.
1: Ah.
2: So, you were just in time, Ali. Now, tie this American fool and take him to the room with the iron door.
1: You know, of course, Madam Zaidee.
3: and that I am an American citizen. You and my country hears of this.
2: What of it? You will soon know how dangerous it is to disobey Zaidi. Take him away.
1: Oh, my head. If I could only lay my hands up. What's that?
4: Is there Mazon? Can you hear me?
1: Yes, I hear you.
4: Who is it?
1: It is I, Malouf.
4: Malouf? Where are you?
1: I am here, in the courtyard.
4: How did you find me?
1: I wanted to see you. I knew you were here at Zaidi. As I was about to enter, I heard the sounds of a struggle.
4: You saw what happened?
1: Yes, through the window.
4: How am I going to get out of this hole, Malouf?
1: We must fight trickery with trickery, my friend.
4: Why don't you go to the police and bring help?
1: No. There is no time. Besides, there is another who will help. One whose power is greater.
4: Well, do what you want, Malouf. But get me out of this place.
1: Ah, my friend. Perhaps now you wish you had listened to Malouf's words of warning.
4: Don't rub it in, Malouf. I've been a fool, I'll admit. But now we've got to figure some way of getting me out of here.
1: Have patience, my friend. I have a plan.
4: A plan? What is it?
1: I will obtain access to Zaidi on the pretext of bringing her news about something in which she is much interested.
4: You mean the emerald?
1: And so, Zaidi has already betrayed to you her interest in your emerald.
4: It's because of her interest in the emerald that I'm where I am.
1: So?
4: Yes. I refused to tell her where it is, and so she had me locked up in here. But you saw what happened. Now, what about this plan of yours?
1: Listen well. I have bribed Zaidi's servant to loosen your rope. I will persuade Zaidi to have you brought to us. When I give you the signal...
4: Yes?
1: When I utter the word emerald, free yourself. Together, we will fight our way out.
4: It's a chance. It's a chance. Well, wouldn't it be better for you to go for help?
1: No, the time is short. We must act quickly. I go to Zaidi now. It will not be long, my friend, before she sends for you.
2: This American thinks you are his friend, Malouf.
1: He trusts me, Zaidi. If I advise him to tell you where the emerald is, he will believe me.
2: But can I believe you, Malouf?
1: Just bring him here and you will see.
2: It seems strange that you, Malouf, who have never been a friend to Zaidi, should now wish to help her.
1: I know your powers, Zaidi. And the powers of those who are your friends. I help you now. Later, it may be I shall ask you to help me.
2: I will do as you ask, Malouf. But as you know, Zaidi, see that you do not attempt to deceive her. Ali, bring the American here.
1: You will see what my word means to this American. Wait.
2: Yes. We shall see. Here he is.
5: You sent for me, Madame Zaidi?
2: Well, Malouf?
1: Mr. Mazon, my friend, what is the meaning of this stubbornness? Why are you silent? Speak and save yourself. Tell Zaidi of the emerald.
5: It's no use, Malouf. I'm still tied. The guard has tricked you.
2: And so, Malouf, your little plan has failed. You sought to deceive Zaidi by bribing her guard. Well, you will have plenty of time to regret. Ali, take them away. Lock them up, both of them.
6: Ha ha ha ha ha ha ha ha ha ha ha ha ha ha ha ha ha ha ha ha ha ha ha ha ha ha ha ha ha ha ha ha ha ha ha ha ha ha ha ha ha ha ha ha ha ha ha ha ha ha ha ha ha ha ha ha ha ha ha ha ha ha ha ha ha ha 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
4: Well, Malouf, it appears that our friend Zaidi intends us to be her permanent guest.
1: He is a devil.
4: Yes, a very clever devil, Malouf. You know, I'm almost beginning to believe in those gloomy theories of yours.
1: You mean?
4: Seems as if there is some strange destiny pursuing me. I have a feeling...
1: Yes, my friend?
4: I have a feeling of some evil force working against me. Something I can't understand.
0: If you have begun to realize that, my friend, then it is not too late. There is one who can tell you...
1: Hush! Malouf, listen.
4: What is it?
1: There is someone at the door.
4: You are right. There is someone there. Someone is unlocking that door from the outside.
1: Look, Malouf. It is opening.
4: What can it mean?
1: Malouf, the guard. It's the guard you bribed.
4: You think that?
1: I think it's he who has opened the door for us. Come, Malouf. Let's make a run for it.
4: Wait. I hear the bells. The mystic bells of the master.
1: Wait for what? Now's our chance, I tell you. Come on.
4: No. Wait. The bells. The mystic bells. They bring me a message.
1: Malouf, are you mad? Now's our chance to escape. Malouf, are you coming?
4: One. Five. Three. Yes. I hear, Master. I hear. My scroll. Let me read it. The message is, stay. Death waits across the threshold. Mason, wait.
3: Come back.
4: Allah, what has happened?

what happened to Henry Mason in the home of Zydee. Don't fail to hear the next episode of this thrilling story.

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1: Pie catcher. A series of true stories of the unceasing search for enemy spies in wartime, based on the memoirs of Lieutenant Colonel Oreste Pinto of the Allied Counterintelligence Service. This week's story is entitled Neutral Ground. The part of Colonel Pinto is played by Bernard Argent.
2: In the spring of 1943, when my department was at its busiest, I had a call from a very senior intelligence officer. It was an unexpected visit, and it was to have unexpected results. But the meeting began in a most informal way. Oh, good morning, sir.
3: Morning, Pinto. It's a friendly visit. Sit down. No need for ceremony.
2: Oh, thank you, sir.
3: How's it going?
2: Oh, quite well, sir. We're keeping up to date.
3: Overdoing it?
2: No, I don't think so. A rather short staff, but we're coping all right.
3: Ah. How long is it since you had leave, Colonel?
2: Oh, not since before the war, sir.
3: At least 3 years. Much too long. You'll be getting the admin people into trouble. You should take your leave.
2: Oh, I'm afraid we're much too busy, sir. It takes us all our time to keep up with routine.
3: Ah, that's just the point. I've been talking to the MO. He's rather worried about you. Tells me you're losing weight. Puts it down to overwork. He's been watching you in the mess, too. Says you're getting jumpy. We both prescribe a spot of leave. What about it?
2: Well, if you'll permit me, sir, I disagree. I'm quite fit. I know the work of this headquarters. And this is not the time to take a holiday. It couldn't be done.
3: You know the old army saying, Pinto, no man should be indispensable. Supposing I had a breakdown. Supposing I had to put in a confidential report saying that, that you should be transferred to a lighter job.
2: Well, sir, if you feel like that...
3: Good. So you'll apply for leave?
2: If you say so, sir.
3: Today?
2: Yes, I'll make an application today.
3: Good. And I'll see if I can get you extra staff. Now, have a good holiday.
2: Thank you, sir.
3: And have a good rest.
2: Yes, sir.
4: Oh, sorry, sir.
3: Quite all right, Captain. Come in. I'm just leaving.
4: Oh, thank you, sir.
5: Brigadier.
2: Yes.
5: Another case, sir?
2: No.
5: Well, we've enough on our plate already, sir. Here's today's batch. Just come in. 5 escapers from Belgium.
2: Let's see.
5: Well, they seem all right, sir.
2: Good. You may have to deal with this batch yourself. I'm going on leave.
5: Leave, sir?
2: The MO says I'm losing weight and getting jumpy. Do you think so?
5: No, sir.
2: And the brigadier just prescribed leave.
5: But,
2: there are no buts. It's an order.
5: When, sir?
2: Immediately. They seem to think I'm falling to pieces.
5: Where will you go, sir?
2: I don't know. You have any suggestions?
5: Well, there isn't much you can do nowadays, sir. Most of the coast towns are restricted.
2: Fishing? I don't fish.
5: Golf?
2: No, don't play golf. Oh, I think I'll go to Eire. It's the nearest neutral country. No rationing, no blackout. Tons of butter and eggs. I'll gorge myself and put on 2 stones. That should please the MO.
5: Well, don't forget the poor relations, sir. You can send back food parcels, sir.
2: I won't forget.
5: Do you know anyone over there, sir?
2: Tim O'Reilly. You remember him?
5: Yes, he's in the tank corps, sir. I thought he was in the desert.
2: No, he was wounded at El Agheila. He was invalided out about 6-7 months ago. Went back to Eire.
5: Oh, nice to see him again. Oh, he was a great fisherman, wasn't he, sir?
2: Well, I didn't say I was against fishing. I can always sit and watch.
5: But Eire is neutral, sir. Do you think it's safe for you to go there?
2: Why?
5: Well, there's all sorts of papers and identifications, and there's still a German embassy there and consulate.
2: My identity papers say I'm Frank Jackson.
5: Oh, yes, of course, sir.
2: And I think I could concoct a suitable cover story for myself for a quiet holiday. And I think you should start on this batch of reports.
5: All right, sir.
2: Captain.
6: Yes, sir?
2: You get me some good books on Irish folklore.
6: Yes, sir.
2: As my assistant had said, a visit to a neutral country could be dangerous. But as ordered, I applied for leave, and it was granted immediately. Within 3 days, I was in Eire, looking forward to walking again in lighted streets and ordering an unrationed meal. I found my old friend, Tim O'Reilly, and, of course, he took me fishing.
7: Well, now, you can just sit there and take it quiet and watch me.
2: What do you expect to catch around here, Tim?
4: I was about to ask you the self-same question.
2: Me? Oh, I'm on holiday, Tim. I can assure you it's not a busman's holiday. No strings attached. I just want to eat and sleep and get fat.
4: Do you know? Well, I'm after a trout. A big, fat trout. It lives in that pool down there. In half an hour, with a bit of luck, I'll have him out of it.
2: Isn't that a lot of trouble for one trout?
4: Nothing's a trouble in Ireland. We'll have him for supper.
2: How's the leg, Tim?
4: Oh, all right. Stiff, but I say this for it, it's a damn good barometer.
2: Is it going to rain?
4: No. No, this one's special. It tells me when the weather's going to be good. Well, now, tell me about your holiday.
2: I've told you.
4: I don't think you have. You're a wily old bird, Arrested.
2: Jackson. Frank Jackson.
4: All right, you're a wily old bird, Frank Jackson, but you aren't fooling me.
2: Why not?
4: We know all about the spy.
2: What spy?
4: This place is stiff with Germans.
2: Well, you must expect that. You're neutral. Anyway, how many Germans?
4: 3 or 4.
2: Oh, more than that in Dublin.
4: Ah, to hell with Dublin. I'm talking about here, Dundalk. Between here and the border, between here and Castle Blaney, there are Germans.
2: And I've no doubt they're here with official permission and on official business.
4: I believe you mean it.
2: Mean what?
4: That you've just come here to stuff yourself and get fat.
2: That's right.
4: Look here, Arrested.
2: It's Frank.
4: If you're pulling me leg... Look, will you come and meet someone this evening? A friend of mine.
2: Always pleased to meet a friend of yours. What's his name?
4: Father Devlin. He has a parish just outside the town. He knows everything that goes on around here. Now, will you come and meet him?
2: Whatever you say.
4: And I'll get this trout out, and we'll take it round to him. We'll have him for supper.
2: Whatever you say.
4: Oh, that was a lovely dinner.
2: Yeah, it's worth coming away for.
6: Yes, it was a lovely trout, Tim. Well worth all the trouble of catching him.
4: It took nearly half an hour to land him, Father.
6: No, to the best of my knowledge, it's taken you 4 weeks to land him.
4: Well, that's the sport of it, Father.
6: Well, now, let's have a little drink to wash it down. You take whiskey, Mr. Jackson?
2: Yes, please.
6: Do you find this much of a change from England, Mr. Jackson?
4: I hope you won't, Father. I want you to tell him about the trouble we're having on the border.
6: Now, so you know as much as I know myself.
4: But he won't believe me. He's got to believe your reverence now. And I wouldn't like to match my information against yours.
6: That might be true enough. Now, there's your drink, Mr. Jackson. Help yourself to water.
2: Thank you.
6: Now, what is it you're wanting to know?
4: He doesn't want to know anything. He won't listen to me. I want you to tell him. Now, it happens, Father, that he's an old friend, and he's an expert on spies. It also happens, Frank, that Father Devlin knows everything that goes on around here.
6: Nah, I wish I did, Tim. But if there's a story to tell, where do we begin?
4: Tell him, Father, there are too many Germans around, and some of them too near the border.
6: But he won't listen to me.
2: All I said to Tim was that 2 or 3 Germans are not a lot. Well, not in a neutral country, and you are neutral.
4: Neutral, me foot. I was 3 years in a tank corps in the western desert.
6: Now, there is trouble, Mr. Jackson, and Tim's all for doing something about it. But there isn't much we can do. You see, it's hard to put a finger on it. We're near the border, and there's a lot of talk going round. Well, maybe talk's too big a word. The fact is, something's going on, and nobody's quite sure what it is. Or sure, I know myself. Nobody knows, but everybody knows, if you know what I mean.
2: What kind of talk?
4: About these Germans, and plotting trouble on the border and over the border.
2: You mentioned a spy. Did you mean that? And do you know who he is?
4: We have a damn good idea.
6: Calls himself a Swiss gentleman, if you please. Came here about 4 months ago.
2: Yeah?
6: Well, now, the locals call him Mr. Miller, but by rights, he's a Mr. Mueller.
2: And do you know why he's here?
6: To build a factory, he says. He looks here and he looks there, and always he's looking near the border. Now he's up at Castle Blaney looking for a place for this factory.
2: What kind of factory, do you know?
6: He's going to turn our fine Irish milk into milk chocolate, or so he says.
2: Well, the Swiss are experts at that. Perhaps it's true. But it's a strange project for wartime.
6: And it's a strange place to want to build this factory up there on the border. And there's trouble being made for you just across that border. Now, you must know about that.
2: You think he's an agent, an active German agent?
6: We know there's an agent. This might be the man.
2: What's your interest in it?
6: It causes trouble. It gets people into trouble. And we don't want it here.
4: We don't want it anywhere. But for a start, we don't want it here.
6: Look, we're handing you a spy on a plate.
2: Now, someone you think is a spy or an agent.
4: You're the expert. Check on him and tell us if we're right.
2: You said he was getting people into trouble.
6: Well, it was one of my parishioners, Paddy Flynn. But that's not so important.
2: Now, what about Paddy Flynn?
6: Well, he's working for this Mr. Miller, as he calls him. And he's getting more money than's good for him.
2: What kind of money?
6: Enough to keep him in Gallagher's bar all evening, and part of the afternoon, too, and standing rounds a drink for the first time in his life.
2: Do you know why he gets this money, or what he does for it?
6: Oh, well, Paddy does this. Taps his nose, which means it's not for milking the cows.
2: Is there a radio transmitter anywhere in the district?
6: A private one, you mean?
2: Yes.
6: Well, if there was, I'd have heard about it. But the guard would. Our police are no fools, you know.
2: Don't they know about this?
6: We'd like them to know, if we were sure.
2: I hope this isn't delicate ground, Father, but the IRA is strongly anti-British. Now, would its members help a German agent?
6: They would. I have no doubt they would. And maybe they are.
2: Yes. Where is this Mr. Miller?
6: At this very moment, he's in a hotel at Castle Blaney, on the border.
4: Look, Frank, would you go up there and check on him?
2: Well, if he is an agent, what am I supposed to do? Tuck him under my arm and bring him back?
4: No. No, just tell me. I didn't spend 3 years fighting against it.
6: No, Tim, there are other ways. But we must be sure if it is Miller.
2: It would mean asking a lot of questions. I couldn't pass for an Irishman.
6: At dinner, you said you were interested in Irish folklore. Now, the Irish are great talkers once you get them started. And that's a good way to get them started.
2: But I don't know enough.
6: I can help you with that.
4: Will you go?
2: Yes.
4: Ah,
6: good.
4: Fine.
6: No, I'll get John Joe to drive you there in the morning. He knows the way like the back of his hand.
2: Well, let's talk about folk tales. I must get them right.
6: Yes. And let's have another drink while we talk.
2: Late next morning, the local jarvey, John Joe Lynch, called for me, and we set out in his pony and trap for the border. It was a pleasant morning, but this matter of seeking out an enemy agent in a neutral country was not as simple as my friends thought. In Eire, both sides had friends, and I had no official backing for what I was about to do. After a time, John Joe, being a talkative old Irishman, began to quiz me. First about my friendship with Father Devlin, then my friendship with Tim O'Reilly, and then about England and my reason for being here. I mentioned my interest in folklore, which was my cover story, and he turned out to be a bit of an expert himself.
8: Oh, it's an interesting thing indeed, sir, that educated men like Father Devlin and yourself should be knowing all these strange stories. But I'll be telling you a stranger one myself. Whoa there. Whoa now. Stand, girl. Do you see that road to the left, sir?
2: Yeah.
8: Now, that's the shortest way to Castle Blaney, but it's also the longest, and I'll tell you for why. It crosses the border into Ulster, and there's guards at the border, and they'll search the trap, and they'll ask questions, and they'll fill in papers, and they'll stamp them. Something to do with the war, they say. And a few miles further on, it crosses the border again back into Eire.
2: Yeah.
8: And there's guards there, and they'll search the trap, and they'll ask questions, and they'll fill in papers, and they'll stamp them. I'm sure it'll be the longest shortcut you ever took. No, this road to the right is the longest way, but it's also the quickest, if you know what I mean. Well, no. Which way would you like to go, sir?
2: We won't cross the border.
8: Just as you say, sir. Come on now. Lift them, girls.
2: Is it always as quiet as this along the border?
8: Oh, most times, sir. Most times, except at night.
2: Huh? What happens at night?
8: Ah, that's when the business is done. The smuggling, you know, the butter and eggs and things like that.
2: Is there much smuggling?
8: Oh, a bit here and there. For the folks in the north, you know. We don't want any part of the war, but we just can't let them starve now, can we?
2: Is it easy to slip across the border at night?
8: As easy as going to market. Sure, sometimes the lads get impatient and they just take some cattle and drive them over on the hoof and sell them, you know. Or you can do it easy enough if you know the way.
2: This was disturbing news. If the border with Northern Ireland was as open as John Joe said, then I felt that I must take a look at Mr. Miller. Eventually, we found the hotel, a comfortable, old-fashioned hotel, and I prepared for the job on hand.
8: Whoa there! Whoa now! Stand, Gerald. Well, here you are, sir.
2: Thank you.
8: Will I be calling for you later, sir?
2: I don't know. It depends.
8: I'm sure Father Devlin will let me know if I'm needed. Goodbye to you, sir.
2: Goodbye.
8: Come on with you, Gerald.
9: Good afternoon, sir.
2: Good afternoon. My name is Jackson. I understand that I have a room reserved.
9: Yes, sir. Will you sign the register, sir? It's room number 5.
2: Thank you.
9: You're just too late for lunch, sir. But would you like something to eat? I could probably get you... Oh, Mr. Muller.
10: Yes, Mrs. Finn.
9: There's a letter for you, sir.
10: Oh.
9: Here it is, sir.
10: Thank you, Mrs. Finn.
9: Will you be in for dinner this evening, sir?
10: Yes. About 7. Oh, I beg your pardon.
2: That's quite all right.
9: Now, would you like something to eat, Mr. Jackson? Mr. Jackson.
2: Oh, I'm sorry. No, thank you, Mrs. Finn.
9: Very good, sir. Here's your key, sir.
2: Thank you. Room number 5,
9: and dinner is at 7 o'clock.
2: I settled in at the hotel and then decided to see the town and the border. There were less than half a dozen guests at the hotel, and it was simple enough later to get into conversation with Mr. Muller. He was an intelligent, pleasant-looking man, and typically Nordic. After dinner, I invited him to have coffee with me. He accepted, and he seemed to know that I had sought him out.
5: Corner seems quiet enough. Will this do?
10: Of course.
9: Excuse me, sir. Will you have coffee in here, sir?
2: Yes, Mrs. Finn. Brandy?
10: Please.
2: And 2 glasses of brandy, please.
9: Yes, sir. I'll bring them straight away, sir.
10: So, you know Switzerland, Mr. Jackson. Do you know Zurich?
2: Yes, very well.
10: Bern?
2: Unfortunately, no, not so well.
10: You would find it most interesting. In your researches. You must tell me about your researches. Bern is also very ancient, many legends, and very beautiful. But perhaps I'm biased. It is my native city.
2: Mm-hmm. How do you like Ireland, Mr. Muller?
10: Delightful. But a business trip is not always a holiday. The Irish people are delightful, too, but not as businesslike as one would wish.
2: Have you been here long?
10: I came only in July.
2: From Bern?
10: From Bern.
9: Here you are, sir.
2: Ah, thank you, Mrs. Finn. That's all right. I'll pour out.
9: Very good, sir.
2: Black or white?
10: Black, please. Thank you.
2: And your brandy.
10: Oh, thanks. How long will you be with us, Mr. Jackson?
2: Oh, just a day or two. Perhaps until the end of the week.
10: Short holiday?
2: Yes.
10: From England?
2: Yes.
10: To study this ancient history, this folklore?
2: Yes. I also have friends here with similar interests, and it's important to keep in touch.
10: You must tell me about your studies.
2: Certainly, if you're interested. In this part of Ireland, the legends are mostly concerned with a great hero.
10: Mythical?
2: Yes, named Cuchulainn.
10: I have heard it mentioned.
2: He was a warrior, the great champion. Also, there was a bull, a brown bull called the Brown Bull of Kilkenny. This bull was over the border in Ulster. It belonged to Dara. It was supposed to have magical qualities. Well, some of the people on this side of the border thought that they'd cross over and attack and take possession of it. Of course, it became known, and there was no doubt that Cuchulainn would be called upon to defend the bull. And Cuchulainn had never been defeated in battle. But the people on this side were equally determined, and they had a plan.
10: Most interesting. You must tell me how it ends.
2: Well, of course, it's a kind of history, really, prehistory. This contest for the bull is one of the great Celtic legends. In fact, it's the contest between night and day, or between light and darkness.
10: In the story, the forces of light were across the border?
2: Yes.
10: And, of course, the forces of light must always win. How would the story go now when it is dark over there, a blackout, and the light is here in County Monaghan?
2: That's an interesting point.
10: I take it that you are also interested in modern history.
2: You mean the war? Well, it's difficult not to be interested.
10: How are things in England, Mr. Jackson?
2: Very good. Most encouraging. And improving all the time. But of course, I may be biased in this.
10: Have you had experience of the night bombing?
2: Oh, that's something we don't talk about.
10: I'm sorry. It is called careless talk.
2: Yes.
10: I should not have asked.
2: As a neutral, what's your opinion of it all?
10: I think it's not my concern. Air is neutral, too. I must respect my host.
2: Oh, you must have been asked often enough.
10: Oh, yes, many times. I think it is very sad when 2 great nations find themselves inevitably locked in a life and death struggle. I find it distressing.
2: You say inevitably. Do you mean unnecessarily?
10: Well, it must be. Don't you think so?
2: I don't know. I was asking you.
10: You ask many questions, Mr. Jackson. It would seem that you're...
9: Excuse me, Mr.
10: Yes, what is it?
9: There's a phone call for you.
10: Oh, thank you, Mrs. Finn. Excuse me, please.
2: Certainly.
9: If you will come with me, Mr. Muller, I'll show you where you can stay.
2: I was now certain that Müller was a German agent. But just as I was starting my attack on him, we were interrupted. Removing an enemy agent in a neutral country is a delicate and dangerous game. Governments don't like it. And the agent usually has many friends. I prepared my plan by sending a telegram. It was an innocent telegram to Tim O'Reilly, but it would do. I handed it to Mrs. Finn and waited for Müller to return. He was very confident, and if my suspicions were correct, I knew he must return to the fight.
10: Some friends, Mr. Jackson, they wished me to spend the evening with them, but I declined.
2: I see. More coffee?
10: No, thanks. Now, what were we saying?
2: Well, you were saying that I asked many questions.
10: Yes.
2: Too many?
10: Perhaps.
2: And you've returned to find out why.
10: Tell me why.
2: You've returned because you want to know who I am. And you suspect that I know who you are.
10: Please go on.
2: I shall, Mr. Müller.

0: straight to the point. Most people have some little habit that they hardly notice. Some constantly finger their necktie. Some touch their lapel. You, Mr. Miller, have the habit of playing with the top button of your waistcoat. You've done this several times since we met, and at particular times. May I examine it?
1: Why?
0: You think I'm being impertinent?
1: Yes.
0: Then you're quite free to leave. You can go away. But if you want to know who I am, you must stay and take my questions.
1: Who are you?
0: I'll be quite frank with you, Mr. Miller. We give our agents buttons like that, too. But we try to ensure that they don't fiddle with them. I believe you got the idea from us. For our pilots and air crew who might crash in enemy territory, we put in the button a small compass. For our agents, we put in a poison pill. If in danger from a person like me, you can give it to me. If the danger is even greater, you can take it yourself. But I hasten to assure you that the danger is not so great. May I examine it? No? Then shall we continue our conversation?
1: Yes. But if it is now my turn to talk.
0: Go on.
1: We are in a neutral country, Mr. Jackson, and I, at least, am the citizen of a neutral state. Are you?
0: Go on.
1: Whatever you may think, my papers and credentials are in order. I am a protected person.
0: Are you?
1: I also have many friends.
0: We both have friends. While you were on the telephone, Mr. Miller, I took care to send a telegram to a friend. You can ask Mrs. Finn. This friend tells me that the border here is so open, if you know it well, that at night you can smuggle cattle across, and even people. How would you like to be taken to Northern Ireland, Mr. Miller?
1: My papers are in order. I can go there any time.
0: Not now.
1: I can go to England if I wish.
0: You should try.
1: You come here to tell me this?
0: I've come here to tell you that you're a German agent. Now, you may be a Swiss businessman, but I doubt it. You're here on the Irish border as a German agent.
1: You have come to do something about this?
0: Yes. To see that you're removed. Now, let's be reasonable about this, Mr. Miller. Now that we know who you are, you won't be much use to your employers. In some neutral countries, you might still be safe. In Spain or in Portugal. But not here. We have too many friends. I can give you a choice. I can have you removed, or you can remove yourself.
1: This would be easier for you.
0: And for you, Mr. Miller.
1: I will think about it. How long are you staying, Mr. Jackson?
0: Until you leave.
1: Brandy, Mr. Jackson?
0: If you'll let me have that button first.
1: You don't trust me. Then perhaps you would like to order the brandies. I think we both need a drink.
0: Next morning, Anton Müller had checked out of the hotel. In the afternoon, I phoned the airport at Dublin and learned that he had left for Lisbon.

There was no doubt that Anton Müller was a German spy. But there was nothing more I could do except to return to Dundalk and hope that, until the war was over, my chief would never hear about my busman's holiday.

0: You've been listening to Spycatcher with Bernard Archard as Colonel Oreste Pinto. The script was written by Robert Bauer and the program produced for the...
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1: 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Thank you.
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2: Will you have a polo, dear Liza, will you have a polo, dear Liza, polo?
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pursuit. A criminal strikes and fades quickly back into the shadows of his own dark world. And then, the man from Scotland Yard, the famous Inspector Peter Black, and the dangerous, relentless pursuit. When man hunts man. Now, with Ben Wright starred as the famous Inspector Peter Black of Scotland Yard, we bring you tonight's story, Pursuit of the Lonely Heart.

0: Manager, I can't be alone. Yeah, poor dear. You'll be happier alone. So sorry for the waiting.
1: Quite all right.
0: Terribly sad to see that in the cage. Rather an odd hybrid, canary and citrus. It wasn't at all happy with the others. Not at all. Such hybrids are so often sterile. Tragic.
1: Yes.
0: How may I serve you, sir? Canary, of course. Such lovely friends they make, so to speak.
1: Perhaps you'll be good enough to look at my card, Mr. Leach.
0: Oh, you know my name. But how silly of me. Of course you would. On the window, isn't it? Chief Inspector Peter Black, Scotland Yard. Oh, my.
1: I wonder if I may ask you a few questions, Mr. Leach. They concern your wife. We'd like to know what you did with her body. He was rather an extraordinary little man, quite round with an angelic face crowned by a fringe of fine white hair. He was obviously the kindest old man in the world. And unfortunately, Scotland Yard also suspected that he'd murdered his wife, Esther Leach, 2 years before. There'd been no concrete evidence, only the woman's sudden disappearance. That and accumulated testimonies and clues gathered over a period of time. Therefore, there was no choice but to take him down to the yard for questioning.
0: This is a terrifying experience, Inspector. Terrifying.
1: Do sit down, Mr. Leach.
0: You have no right to roll. No right at all. This shocking accusation, no right at all.
1: You are not under arrest, Mr. Leach.
0: I suppose it can't do any harm answering questions, can it? I mean, after all, although you were quite wrong. I mean, it's absolutely absurd, this accusation.
1: That's kind of you, Mr. Leach. Then we may proceed.
0: It's terribly upsetting.
1: Yes, of course. Mr. Leach, 2 years ago, your wife, Esther Leach, disappeared.
0: Yes.
1: She left in her will an amount of money. I believe it was £2,000.
0: Yes. But it has not been proved that she is dead. I have not collected one farthing.
1: You were aware of the terms of the will?
0: Of course. As she was aware of the terms of mine.
1: Uh-huh. And where did you meet your wife?
0: Through a club, as it were. Souls in distress. They advertise, you know. But perfectly respectable.
1: Yes, I'm sure of it. Mr. Leach, several of your neighbors have testified that on the last night Esther Leach was seen alive, a violent quarrel took place at your home.
0: Nothing of the sort. I deny. Lovers quarrel, perhaps, but violent? No.
1: And at the inquest, you stated that she left the following morning to take a holiday.
0: Exactly. Esther was a strong woman. She felt that we needed to be apart for a few days in order to replenish our souls.
1: Mm-hmm. She didn't tell you where she was going?
0: No.
1: And yet for 3 months you didn't feel it necessary to notify the police when she didn't return?
0: No. We were adults. Her need to stay from my side was understandable.
1: She wrote to you?
0: From time to time.
1: Would you have those letters?
0: They were penny postcards, and I destroyed them. When I realized she'd deserted me, I had no wish to commune with the past.
1: Well, where were the cards posted from?
0: A great many places. Esther was a wanderer. Plymouth, Torquay, Bournemouth, a great many places. She never gave an address.
1: Yes, I see. Well, tell me, Mr. Leach, did your wife own your shop and the flat above before your marriage?
0: We were a partnership.
1: Before you married?
0: She owned it.
1: I think that'll be all for the present. Unless you have something to add.
0: Nothing in fact. Nothing at all, except that I am shocked to think that you suspect me of doing an injury to my wife. You will hear from my solicitor. Good morning.
2: Now, look here, Black. I took Adamson off the case because he wasn't making progress. Now you tell me that I made the mistake.
1: You asked me, sir.
2: All right. What would you have done?
1: Well, I would have gone on where Adamson left off. Kept a watch on Lee. Not let him know we suspected.
2: Well, obviously too late for that.
1: Yes, sir.
2: Blast it, man. We've got to do something. If the fellow's a murderer, he's been laughing about it for years.
1: I'll do what I can, Commissioner.
2: I want the body pound. That's what I want. And I want Leach.
1: If he's our man, sir, you'll get him.
2: What do you mean, if he's our man?
1: Well, as I told you, sir, he didn't admit to the charge. So until I can obtain the necessary proof, there's always a slight chance that he did not kill his wife.
2: Poppycock, the man's guilty.
1: Want me to arrest him?
2: Well, you know we can't do that. Insufficient evidence.
1: Exactly, sir.
2: I'm sorry. All right. I'm not myself today. Liverish.
1: I know, sir. I feel just about the same. I have bloated for breakfast. It was a nasty case. There was no doubt of that. And putting the suspect on guard had made it even more difficult. I went to Inspector Adamsville's report. I noted one point which seemed to stand out. The missing woman's nephew, Richard Cade, had been very insistent in his belief that his aunt had no intention of going away, that it was most unlike her to do so. And since this was contrary to Mr. Leach's statement, I decided to pay a call on the dear gentleman. He owned a garage in the Old Kent Road.
3: Bob, when you finish that job, take care of the blue mass ceiling, will you?
4: Oil and what?
1: I beg your pardon. Can you tell me where I'll find Mr. Cade? Richard Cade?
4: That's me.
1: Oh. Chief Inspector Black, Scotland Yard.
4: What, again? Look here, one of your chaps has been nosing around asking questions for 2 years now.
1: I know.
4: What's the matter? They give him the sack?
1: No, not exactly, sir.
4: Well, they should have done. Don't notice my auntie's turned up.
1: Well, that's why I'm here, Mr. Cade. You suggested that it was doubtful that Mrs. Leach would have taken a trip under any circumstances.
4: That's what I kept telling them. Of course, they didn't listen.
1: But why do you say that?
4: Look, I knew Auntie before she married that artful swine Leach. She wouldn't take a step out of London. Said she was born here and would die here.
1: Well, she might have changed her mind.
4: Not Auntie, not her. Stubborn old bleeder Auntie was.
1: Was, Mr. Cade?
4: Come on, come on. You know as well as me that Mr. Butter wouldn't melt in your mouth Stanley Leach did her in. He and that girl of his. He's a sly one. Have you seen her? Works in toys at Selfridge's. Uncle Sam's got that balmy look in his eye.
1: Oh, really?
4: Oh, you've got a surprise coming. Ada Willis. Ada's quite a piece of goods. Of course, I don't know as I blame him. Auntie did have a face like a suet pudding. Still,
1: there's no reason to murder her.
4: That is going a bit far, isn't it?
1: Yes, a bit, Mr. Cade. Well, I'm sorry to have taken up your time.
4: Oh, that's all right. I hope you do better than the other one. I'd like to know that poor old auntie is not floating about. It doesn't seem right, somehow.
1: Your anxiety does you credit, Mr. Cade. I'll let you know what happens. Thank you so much. This was something that had not been in Adamsville's report. A girl, Ada Willis. That piece of information from the mourning nephew, I hoped, would bring us a step closer to the murderer. So I went to Selfridge's and to the toy department. It was early afternoon and the floor wasn't crowded. A girl at the Meccano counter pointed out Ada Willis to me. She was winding a tiny mechanical doll when I saw her. And I remember how extraordinarily beautiful her hands were. This Willis wasn't quite what I had expected.
5: Oh, good afternoon, sir.
1: I'd like to see one of those dolls. How does it work?
5: I'll show you.
1: How much are they?
5: 2 and 6.
1: Yes, I have one, please. No, the police. He's such a happy little chap.
5: He's my favorite, too.
1: Oh, do you like policemen?
5: I don't know. Does one? I never thought about it, really.
1: I'm a policeman.
5: Oh.
1: I should have said that when I first spoke to you.
5: Well, why?
1: Because I'm here on official business.
5: Oh. Now I understand.
1: May I ask you some questions, or would you rather wait until you get off? They concern Stanley Leach.
5: I'm not allowed to chat with customers, but you're hardly that, are you?
1: No. My name's Black.
5: Chief Inspector Peter Black. I know. Stanley phoned me.
1: Oh, did he?
5: He said you might find out about me and wanted to warn me.
1: Do you know why?
5: Yes. You think he murdered his wife.
1: Oh, told you about that?
5: Oh, yes, some time ago. And I expect you believe that I had something to do with it, too.
1: Did you?
5: No.
1: Is Leach planning to marry you?
5: Yes. May and December. It's rather funny, isn't it?
1: Are you going to marry him?
5: If I have to.
1: If you have to?
5: Yes. Unless I can find out what I want before that happens.
1: I'm not sure that I follow you.
5: You suspect that Stanley killed his wife. Well, I know that he did. And I'll marry him if I have to prove it. Now, do you understand?

0: You've heard that a picture is worth 10,000 words, but do you realize that you're worth 10,000 pictures? For whatever you do reflects on America. And this reflecting on other persons is a big thing in life. This means that we should go out of our way to show our neighbors overseas what America really means. Don't forget, you're an important part of the American way of life. You might say a living, moving illustration of the folks back home. So here's a real chance to be a goodwill ambassador in the service of your country. Remember, you are worth 10,000 pictures.
1: Now, the second act of Pursuit of the Lonely Heart.

0: You say that you know Stanley Leach killed his wife?
1: Yes.
0: But you have no proof.
1: Mrs. Leach's body is the proof. Someday I'll find out what he did with it.
0: Why is it so important to you?
1: I don't think I want to answer that.
0: Well, you want to help the police learn the truth, don't you?
1: I'm more interested in finding out myself. You haven't done much for 2 years.
0: Will you tell me one thing? What makes you so certain about Leach?
1: Because if she'd gone away as he said she did, she would have written to me. And she would have come back.
0: How do you know?
1: I'm afraid I can't tell you.
0: Look, don't you know that if it's to lead to an arrest, I'll have to find out?
1: I suppose so, but at the moment I can do more than you can.
0: Even if you have to marry him?
1: Even that.
0: At that point, there was no earthly use in warning Miss Willis that from her testimony she could be held as a material witness. In the first place, I knew that she'd be uncooperative. And in the second, it would only serve to give further warning to Stanley Leach, if he was our man. I returned to the yard, and in my office, I once again went over Inspector Adamsall's reports on the case. But there was a diminutive mechanical policeman on my desk. I found myself thinking of the toy department in Selfridges. And so I made inquiries concerning Miss Ada Willis. Well, I learned a number of things, but not enough.

0: Moffitt.
1: Afternoon, sir. Anything doing?
0: How would you like my job, Moffitt?
1: Not particularly, sir.
0: Are you afraid of the responsibility?
1: No, sir, but Mrs. Moffitt wouldn't be very happy, and I shouldn't like some of the things you have to do.
0: Are you implying that I like it?
1: I know you don't, sir. Anything I can do, sir? Cup of tea?
0: You're a perceptive devil, Moffitt.
1: You ask me, sir, what you need is a long holiday. And if I may say so, find yourself a nice girl and get married.
0: Yes, well, I didn't ask you, and you may not say so. Oh,
1: sorry, sir.
0: Well, you're probably right. Look, Moffitt, if you wanted to kill your wife, what would you do with her body?
1: It never occurred to me, sir.
0: Well, think about it, then.
1: Well, sir, I don't know. Burial in the garden?
0: It's too dangerous.
1: You have to wrap in the parcel and throw into the sea.
0: That's been done. She'd wash up sooner or later.
1: Furnace?
0: Bones. Teeth. There's always something to give you away.
1: Not if the furnace hasn't been searched. It wasn't either in Mr. Leach's case.
0: Well, I don't think that he'd have taken the chance anyway. Have you noticed in the report an interesting thing about Leach? His background?
1: Seems to have been a jack of all trades, sir.
0: Allied trades, more like it. Undertaker, hospital attendant, taxidermy. Chap like that would have rather neat methods of disposing of a body.
1: The third shop seems a bit out of place, sir.
0: No, that belonged to Mrs. Leach. It didn't cost him anything.
1: Yeah.
0: You can run along, Moffitt. I'll see you in the morning.
1: Right, sir.
0: During the next week, I went over every piece of information which had been gathered in the 2 years following Esther Leach's disappearance. Moffitt and I questioned everybody. Friends, tradespeople, and the answers were uniformly similar. Each one suspected, swore, and made direct accusations. But not one could give the slightest thread of evidence. I finally came to the next-door neighbor who claimed to have heard sounds of a violent quarrel between the Leaches. He was a middle-aged man who lived alone, and he had the appearance of a witness who would not be prone to exaggeration or malicious gossip.
2: I don't know much that I can tell you, Inspector. 2 years ago now, I gave my evidence to that other chap, Adamsell, wasn't it?
0: Yes, Mr. Palmer. Still, if you don't mind, I should like you to refresh your memory.
2: Do my best.
0: In your testimony, you stated that the only phrase you were able to hear clearly was, I won't have it in the house. Is that correct?
2: That's right. Please kept saying it over and over.
0: Well, about how long would you say the argument kept up?
2: Oh, I don't know. Half, three-quarters of an hour. I mind my own business, Inspector.
0: In this instance, Mr. Palmer, I'm rather sorry that you did. And tell me, did you know Mrs. Leach very well before she married?
2: We'd have a word or two. Nice woman, I'd say. A bit sentimental. I suppose that came of loneliness.
0: But would you say that until the time you heard the quarrel, they were happy together?
2: Yes. Yes, I'd say that.
0: Mr. Brown, would you please think very carefully before you answer? Did anything at all out of the ordinary take place next door after Mrs. Leach was missing? Either something you may have seen in the shop.
2: Or
0: perhaps in the flat? In the garden, possibly.
2: I'm not quite sure what would be out of the ordinary.
0: Digging at night. Hammering. Unusual amounts of smoke from the chimney. Anything?
2: Nope. No, I don't think so.
0: All right. What about the young woman, Mr. Leach sees?
2: That's an odd one. Can't make head or tail of it.
0: Does she come here often?
2: I couldn't say. A few times old, she's been to the shop.
0: And when did the visit start?
2: First time I saw her was about a month ago.
0: Thank you, Mr. Palmer.
2: But they haven't been much help. I'll show you the door.
0: Hello, what's that?
2: Parrot. Leach keeps it upstairs in the flat. Used to belong to her.
0: Oh.
2: How's it, Pete? It reminds me of something.
0: What?
2: It had been a couple of days or so after Mrs. Leach had gone. I remember it was about 10 o'clock. The parrot screamed like that. Then about 2 minutes later, Leach knocked on the door. He burned his finger, wanted something to put on it.
0: Was it a bad burn, Mr. Palmer?
2: Yeah, quite nasty.
0: Could it have been caused by acid, then?
2: I don't know. Is that different?
0: To a doctor, yes.
2: He said he burned it on the stove. But he must have kept his finger there for a long time to get it looking that way. Didn't seem important enough to tell the police, though, and I forgot.
0: Ah. That's exactly what I meant, Mr. Palmer. Thank you very much indeed. At Scotland Yard, we're in possession of several known facts concerning murder in the British Isles. We know, for instance, that approximately 140 murders will take place during a year, and some 35 of these will occur in London. We also know that a great number of these crimes will be solved within hours. Others take longer, according to the difficulties encountered by the scientific laboratories. In the pursuit of the lonely heart, however, we were faced with the problem of few, if any, physical clues. Missing body was an outstanding example. But this fact, too, with the knowledge that we now had, worked in our favor. In Britain, the murderer's chief disadvantage lies in getting rid of the body. In the confines of this island, it poses tremendous problems. And with this in mind, I assigned Moffat a task which I hoped would, in a few hours, lead us to the body of Mrs. Stanley Leach, whom I knew now, without a doubt, was dead. Then I obtained the home address of Miss Ada Willis and went to... Good evening, Miss Willis. May I come in for a moment?
3: I'm going out in a little while.
0: Well, I shan't keep you long. Thank you.
3: Won't you sit down?
0: Thank you. And Miss Willis, will you tell me the truth now? What is it that you know about Mrs. Leach? Why are you so positive that she was murdered?
3: I won't tell you.
0: Because you're afraid?
3: No.
0: That's a lovely portrait. Is this your baby, Miss Willis?
3: No, a nurse's.
0: Hmm. Quite a resemblance.
3: My sister.
0: You haven't got a sister, nor a brother. You're unmarried and you've been divorced for 3 years.
3: I've got to go out now.
0: An appointment with Stanley Leach?
3: Perhaps.
0: I think you'd better tell me everything. You see, we know a good deal already. It'll make it easier, I think. Although the information I received from Ada Willis was nearly enough, I made no arrest that evening. As a matter of fact, it took 4 more days to locate the body, and only then were we ready to proceed. With the evidence at hand, I called the principal witnesses and the murderer to the yard. Now, this wasn't done for the sake of a dramatic accusation, but rather with the hope that, confronted by absolute proof, the killer would make a confession, thereby saving the court a considerable amount of money.
4: You ready, sir?
0: Right, Moffat. Bring him in.
4: Come in, please.
0: Mr. Leach?
5: Yes, sir.
0: Will you sit here, please? And Miss Willis, here.
3: Thank you.
0: Mr. Cade, here.
6: Righto.
0: And Mr. Palmer.
6: Yes, sir.
0: Thank you. Now, to begin with, Mr. Leach, we know that your wife is dead.
5: Oh, my.
0: Due to the circumstances surrounding her disappearance, certain accusations have been leveled against you.
5: I know. Unkind, terrible accusations.
0: And Mr. Cade, you stated that your aunt would never have taken a trip away from London.
7: That's right. Auntie hated to travel. Never did.
5: Oh, but you're mistaken. She did. She did go.
0: Very well. Mr. Palmer, you testified that you heard a quarrel, that the words were not distinguishable except for one phrase...
7: I won't have it in the house. That's what he said over and over.
0: Mr. Leach, would you care to tell me what it referred to?
5: I don't quite remember, but...
0: Could it have been a baby? A baby that Mrs. Leach was planning to adopt?
5: Good heavens, no.
0: Miss Willis, you said that had Mrs. Leach gone away, she would have written and most certainly returned.
3: Yes. I had a baby 3 years ago. It was sent to an orphanage. Mrs. Leach was going to adopt it since I couldn't take him back myself.
5: Ada, Ada, you didn't tell me.
0: Go on, Miss Willis.
3: I was working at Selfridge's. Mrs. Leach stopped there quite often and we became friendly. I told her about the baby. She never had one of her own. After she married Mr. Leach, she decided to adopt mine.
0: Did she tell him about the idea?
3: No. Not until she made arrangements at the orphanage. That's when she told him.
0: The night before your wife took her trip, Mr. Leach.
5: We quarreled. I admit that. But she said she was going away to give me time to think things over.
0: Mr. Palmer, you said that 3 evenings later, Mr. Leach came over and asked for help.
7: He had a burn on his finger.
0: It was an acid burn, Mr. Leach, wasn't it?
5: No. No, I burned it on the stove.
0: Really? Well, that brings us to the unfortunate woman's body. Marvin, would you ask Mr. Buckley to come in?
4: Mr. Buckley, please.
0: Mr. Buckley, do you recognize any one of the persons seated here?
6: That gentleman.
0: Mr. Leach?
6: Yes, sir.
0: Can you tell what you know?
6: From me, as I remember, about a year and 10 months ago, he asked me if I'd be interested in buying something for the studio.
0: You've done business with him before?
6: Oh, yes. When he was in the taxidermist business, we used to purchase animals and such like.
0: Your studio is a film company.
6: That's right. I'm in property department.
0: Go on.
6: Mr. Leach said he acquired a nice skeleton specimen.
5: Oh. Oh, no.
0: All right, Marvis. Let him go. Now, Mr. Buckley, you bought the skeleton?
6: Yes, sir. I have the bill of sale.
0: Well, Mr. Leach?
5: You don't. You couldn't.
0: The dental work in the skull was identified. It was Mrs. Leach. Yesterday, your workroom was examined. Wire and other substances were found, and exactly matched the materials used in the skeleton.
5: Not well. I shall ask to be excused.
0: You married her for her money. You quarreled when she proposed the adoption, and in a fit of anger, killed her.
5: I didn't mean to kill her. It was an accident. She was a good woman. I...
0: Stanley Leach, you're not obliged to say anything unless you wish to do so, but whatever you say will be taken down in writing and may be given in evidence. Take him away, Martin. Our discovery of the skeleton had involved a city-wide search and had been based on the knowledge we possessed of Stanley Leach's background. Although the disposal of the body was bizarre, it very nearly accomplished the impossible for the murderer. A perfect murder. Miss Ada Willis was married a few weeks ago, and her baby is once again with her. Pursuit. And the pursuit is ended.

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0: Adventure number 7. But Grandma, what big teeth you have. A new Carlton E. Morse production featuring Jack, Doc, and Reggie. O'clock in the afternoon in the office of the A1 Detective Agency, around the corner and up one flight, just off Hollywood Boulevard. It's hot, and Mary Kay Jones, the cutest secretary in Hollywood, is dressed for it. Her boss, Jack Packard, is sitting directly under an electric fan, his feet up on the desk, his shirt open at the collar, and a glass of iced coffee in his hand.
1: Boss, it's so doggone hot, it's indecent. Gets so a girl doesn't care anymore.
2: Why don't you take off something?
1: If I took off one thing more, you could hand me a cake of soap and a wash rag and send me to the shower.
2: Try some iced coffee.
1: And immediately perspiration starts out on me like a whirling spray. Oh, honest to goodness, boss. Why don't you shut up shop and let a girl go home and sit in a tub of water?
2: Go ahead. I want to wait for Doc and Reggie.
1: What do they got that we want?
2: They're supposed to turn in a report on the Bronson firebug case. The insurance company's been screaming for it since Monday.
1: Oh, great. 150 in the shade, and we got to work on a firebug case.
2: Not you.
1: What do you mean, not me? I'm your secretary, aren't I?
2: I'm not sure sometimes.
1: You're not sure about what?
2: When you come down to the office in clothes like you got on today, I sometimes wonder.
1: Oh?
2: Maybe I ought to keep you for a pin-up girl.
1: Don't like them, huh? These clothes, don't like them?
2: Sure, what there is of them. But what'll clients think?
1: What clients?
2: Hey, did anybody ever tell you you're the freshest secretary in Hollywood?
1: Besides, I don't wear my clothes for the clients.
2: No?
1: Nope. I wear them for the boss. Ever since you reopened the A1 Detective Agency after finishing up with the 21 old men, I've practically been throwing myself at the boss. But the poor dope isn't having any.
2: The office is no place for romance.
1: Well, then, for the love of Mike, why don't you take me out on a dark road some night? Or to a nice balcony seat in a theater. I'll come and sit on my front porch.
2: No, you're much too important to the A1 agency as a secretary.
1: You think a little fraternizing on Saturday night would cut down my office efficiency on Monday morning?
2: Hey, look, Mary Kay, I'm too hot to argue. Somebody in the outer office.
1: Yeah, boss, I'll get it. Relax, boss, it's just Reggie. He's got a kid with him.
2: Kid? Boy?
1: Surprising as it may seem, it's the boy.
3: See you for a minute, Jack.
2: Sure.
3: Okay, fella, in with you.
2: You see this tadpole, Jack? I bet he's not over 10 years old.
3: How old are you, son? Oh, he's not talking. Anyway, you know what I caught him doing? Caught him purse snatching.
1: Hey, no kidding.
3: Right down there on Hollywood Boulevard. Went up behind a woman, jerked the purse out from under her arm, and streaked it down a side alley. He'd have got away with it, too, if he hadn't run right into my arm.
2: Is that right, boy?
1: Is this a police station?
2: Uh-oh. You did steal the woman's purse?
1: Don't look like any police station to me.
2: You give the woman's purse back to her, Reggie?
3: Yeah, she wanted to call a uniformed cop, but I flashed my special on him. Let me have the kid.
2: You've been purse snatching for quite a while?
1: Look, if this is a police station, where's the cells where you lock people up?
2: As a matter of fact, this isn't a police station.
1: Oh.
2: We're private detectives.
1: Yeah?
2: Yeah, I'm Jack Packard. Man who brought you in is Reggie York.
1: Is she a private detective, too?
2: No, she's our secretary.
1: She's hopped up.
4: Hey!
3: Out of the mouths of babes.
1: Where'd you get that kind of talk? You ought to have your mouth washed out. Touchy, ain't she?
2: What's your name?
1: Fred Crawford. Now I know you're not the police, I'm not scared anymore.
2: Well, that's good. How old are you?
1: I'm 11.
3: Oh, look here. You sure about that?
1: For crying out loud. Don't you think a guy knows how old he is?
3: Well, you don't look 11 to me.
2: All right, skip it. Where do you live?
1: 6170 Selma. Well, that's just around the corner, boss.
2: With your folks? I said you live with your folks?
1: Yeah, sure. My grandmother.
2: Is that all?
1: Yeah, that's all. Just my grandmother.
2: Does she know you're a purse snatcher?
1: No.
2: You go to school?
1: I used to.
2: You mean you don't go to school now, kid 11 years old?
1: I don't sleep very good.
2: A growing boy 11 years old doesn't sleep good? What's the matter? Is conscience bothering you?
1: No.
2: Why don't you sleep good?
1: Some nights I do. Some nights I have dreams.
2: What do you dream?
1: I don't know.
2: Yes, you do.
5: I don't want to think about them.
1: Nightmares.
2: Bad dreams, huh?
5: Yeah.
2: Well, it might do you good to tell somebody about them. You like to try?
5: They don't make any sense. They're crazy.
2: Well, go on. I'd like to hear them. Here, yeah. You want a cold drink?
5: No. I'm not sweating because it's hot. I sweat like this when I think about the dreams. Sometimes I wake up in the night sweating like this.
1: Here. Want a handkerchief?
5: No, I got one.
1: Hey! When was the last time you had a bath?
5: Oh, so you're one of them dames that right away get personal.
1: But your hands, they're filthy. Doesn't your grandmother ever make you clean up?
5: No.
2: Never mind about that. Let's get back to this dream business. You'd rather talk about that anyway, wouldn't you?
5: I never told anybody.
2: Sure, that's probably why they keep worrying you. You tell us about them, it'll probably make you feel a lot better.
5: Grandma can tell when I'm restless. She can even tell before I get into bed that I'm not going to sleep good.
2: Oh, she can?
5: Yeah. But then she gives me something to make me sleep.
2: Capsule?
5: No, with a needle.
3: Killer.
2: Here, roll up your sleeve, bud.
3: Here, let me do it for you.
5: No, this time.
2: Mother, you getting all this down, Mary Kay?
1: Every word, boy. You think it might mean something?
3: Hey, Jack, look at this kid's arm.
6: Needle puncture.
3: 4, 6, 8, 11 of them.
5: What the heck? They don't hurt.
2: Okay, you can roll your sleeve down. How about these dreams?
5: Well, it takes me a long time to get out of our house.
2: You mean in your dream you get up and dress and want to get out of the house?
5: I don't want to, but I gotta. For some reason, I got to.
3: But you don't know what the reason is, huh?
5: Yeah, that's it. And it takes me a long time to get out. And I have to go through a lot of rooms. And big rooms and long rooms. And I have to go through a lot of doors. Lots of doors. Hurry, Bud. Hurry up. Don't let him catch you. Hurry. Hurry. Every room I went into, my voice sounded different. Hurry, Bud. Don't let him catch you. Hurry. Hurry. Bud, hurry. Hurry, they're after you. Don't let him catch you. You gotta hurry! You gotta hurry!
1: Oh, don't cry like that. Take it easy, Bud. It's just a dream.
5: No, it isn't. Because one time a gun went off, and I heard somebody scream. And when I went to put my shoes on in the morning, they were all covered with mud.
1: Well, you can see how crazy that is. Look outside. It's so hot, you

0: kill somebody.
1: Sure, look, fella. I bet a buck you didn't. You got your dreams all mixed up with...
2: Where was this? Where did it happen?
0: Outdoors. That's all I know.
2: And you think you shot

0: You know what it is you bury?
1: I don't know anything. I just wake up sweating and tired. Like I hadn't been in bed any of the time.
0: What does your grandmother say to all this?
1: I don't tell her. I'd be scared to tell her.
0: Why?
2: Yeah, why? Grandmothers are wonderful people to tell things to.
1: Not my grandmother.
0: Okay, Bud, we've talked about everything but the purse snatching. I know you don't want to talk about it, but we got him.
1: Not part of the dream.
0: Maybe not, but we'll talk about it just the same. How many times have you done this, snatched a woman's purse?
1: Just this once.
0: No. Look up at him. That's it. Is that true?
1: Honest.
0: I believe it is true. Why did you do it?
1: Honest, Mr. Packard. Something made me. It was just like I'd done it before and knew just how to do it. I didn't want to all the time I was doing it.
3: Yeah. People don't do what they don't want to do.
0: Never mind it. But I want you to come in the back room, back here with me.
1: What's back there?
0: Makeshift laboratory. Come on.
1: You want me, boss?
0: Oh, you and Reggie wait there. In with you, Bud.
3: Funny business.
2: Hey, you picked yourself up quite a case.
3: What does Jack care what the kid dreams? When I was a youngster, I used to have some dreams that would make Bud's dream sound like mush and milk.
2: Yeah? What did you dream about?
3: Women?
2: What kind of women?
3: Minnie Kay, it didn't make any difference what kind of women, you know? Women.
2: Oh, fine.
3: And speaking of women, Minnie Kay, if there's anything cuter than the clothes you've got on this PM, it's the stuff that's inside of me.
2: Mustn't touch.
3: Still, Jack Packard or nobody, huh?
2: That's the way it is.
3: Isn't life a crime?
2: Hey, no kidding, Reggie. Give a girl a lowdown.
3: Gladly. On what subject?
2: Well, why did you and Jack and Doc break with the 21 old men?
3: 10 Gramercy Park?
2: Yeah, why did you?
3: Well, no break at all, my dear.
2: I'm not your dear. And there must have been some kind of break. Because that international stuff is right down Jack's alley. He wouldn't have given it up to come back and reopen the A1 Detective Agency office here in Hollywood if he could have gone on with the whole world as his playground.
3: Matter of fact, we were getting too well known.
2: Yeah? How do you mean?
3: 21 old boys need pawns whose faces aren't known.
2: Oh, that's it, huh?
3: Getting so the old boys couldn't send us anywhere without Jack being spotted as their man.
2: So you had to wind up business and come home, huh?
3: Oh, we'll do a job for them still once in a while. Doc's really the one who persuaded us to reopen the agency. How he does love to play detective.
2: Huh. That red-headed Texan. You know why, don't you?
3: No, why?
2: Well, it gets him around among the girls.
3: Ah, yes. Girls.
2: He's worse than you are. And that's something. Brother.
0: Perfectly all right, Bud. If you'd shot a gun and killed anybody, there'd be little specks of burned powder embedded in the skin of your hand.
1: You know what, Reggie?
0: No sign. A lot of dirt. No burned powder.
3: So that's what you're doing in there, giving him the burned powder test.
0: Yeah. Get on your horse, Reggie.
3: What? You've got to go out in that hot glare again?
0: We're going over to see Bud's grandmother.
1: If my grandmother finds out I've brought anybody home...
0: She's not going to know. You're going to stay here with Mary Kay.
1: I don't trust her.
2: Hey, why do you say that?
1: She's got that soap and water look in her eye. She's going to wash me.
3: Well, why don't you let her? You might get to like it.
0: Come on, Reggie.
3: Coming. Take care of each other, you two.
1: Look, I'll make a deal with you.
2: Yeah? What kind of a deal?
1: You don't wash me, I don't run out on you.
2: Hey, why the big beef about washing? Doesn't your grandmother ever wield the wash rag?
1: My grandmother don't ever make me do nothing.
2: Oh, but she must care about you. But why does she give you injections to make you sleep?
1: I didn't know. But it's not because she cares about me.
2: Oh, that's too bad.
1: No, it ain't. It's okay. She don't care about nothing, and I don't care about nothing. And it's okay, see?
0: This is the house.
3: What the fire trap? Look out if we don't break our necks getting up on the porch.
0: Well, come on.
3: Don't rap too hard. We'll knock the door off its hinges. Maybe Grandma isn't home. Maybe she's out playing bridge at the Beverly Wilshire, having tea with Mrs. Ditcher.
0: Hey, hold it. See you finish? Somebody's answering the door.
3: I don't hear anything.
0: She's listening just inside the door.
3: Why don't you try it again?
4: Well?
3: You, Mrs. Crawford?
4: The name be Mrs. Crawford. Why shouldn't it be?
3: We represent an insurance company.
4: Oh, do I look like a good risk, young man?
3: Oh, no, we're not trying to sell insurance.
4: No?
3: No. My name's Jack Packard.
4: Well, how do you do, Mr. Jack Packard?
3: This is Reggie York.
5: Hello, Grandma.
4: Do tell. I've always been very partial to educated young men with broad shoulders and the way with the girls about them.
5: Why, Grandma, what a beautiful smile you've got.
4: Oh, and from England, too.
5: An English lad if there ever was one. How about Mr. Packard and me coming in and talking a little?
4: Just a minute.
5: Oh, I say. No?
4: You said you was from the insurance.
3: That's right. We're detectives for an insurance company.
4: Oh, detectives.
3: Yes.
4: What's an insurance company need a detective?
3: Why, I don't know whether I should tell you this or not.
4: Yes?
3: Well, you see, when a person insured by our company dies and leaves a large amount of money for us to pay to his relatives...
4: Somebody done that? Died and left a lot of money?
3: Happens every day. Well, you see, then Reggie and I are sent out to find the proper relatives to which our company will pay the face of the policy.
4: Well, maybe you young men better come right on in. Open the screen door. Now, you have to excuse me with no carpets on the floor on account they've been sent to the cleaners for weeks now.
6: What she really means is pawn shop.
3: Okay, cut it out, Reggie.
4: Come on right in, gentlemen. Come right in. There ain't much furniture, I grant you, but what they is, you're welcome to.
5: I think this apple box will hold me up.
4: Well, suppose I am poor. There ain't no call to make fun of a poor old lady who's doing the best she can, is there?
5: Oh, look here. Honestly, Mrs. Crawford...
4: I know how it is. I was young and thoughtless once myself. Young folks forget how hard the world can be to old people. Tolerated, that's all. Just barely tolerated. And let her hang on a little while longer.
5: Jack, why don't we get out of here and mind our own business?
4: Oh, no. No, you don't want to go. What were you saying about somebody leaving a lot of money?
5: Mrs. Crawford, that was just an old...
3: Yes, Miss Crawford. Just an old acquaintance of yours. At least so we're led to understand. You know, or should I say, you did know a gentleman by the name of Robert McCauley?
4: Robert? Oh, you'd be meaning dear old Robbie McCauley, why, of course. And would it be Robbie who's died and left me the money?
5: Yeah, but Mrs. Crawford...
4: Of course I knew Robbie McCauley. Knowed him all my life. Grew up with him. Nearly married me.
5: Oh, great.
4: He did so, three different times.
5: He almost married you three different times?
4: He did. And if he left me money, it's no more than right that he should. Us being what we were to each other.
5: Okay, Jack, witness is yours.
3: Before we can go any further towards getting Robert McCauley's money for you, I'm going to have to ask you a few questions.
4: Well, if they're about Robbie...
3: No, they're not. They're about your grandson.
4: What's my grandson to do with it?
3: Everything. His name's Bud, I think. Bud Crawford?
4: That's right.
3: Well, there's one stipulation in Miss McCauley's will. Money goes to you only providing you've been a good grandmother to Bud.
4: Well, who says I haven't been a good grandmother?
3: Nobody, no. It's just in the will. See, Mr. McCauley loved children.
4: Oh, yes. I remember. He always did, yes.
3: Yeah, so we've got to make sure in our own mind that you love and care for Bud. Yeah? Could we see him?
4: Why, I think the loving lad is at his studies in school at the moment.
3: Oh, I see. Well, I don't suppose it's really necessary to see him personally. Maybe if you'll just show us around the house, show us his room and his toys.
4: What for?
3: We got to have something which to form an opinion of your relations with your grandson.
4: Did you ever know a grandmother that didn't love her grandchildren?
3: Well...
4: Did you?
3: Well, no, not that I know of.
4: Well, there you are. I love Bud, and I give him all the mother care I know how. And he'd tell you the same if he was home. So what more is there?
3: Oh, by the way, Reggie, that other appointment...
5: Other appointment? Yes, that.
3: Look, it's almost 4:00. I wonder if you'll stay here and finish up with Mrs. Crawford while I run along.
4: Well, what about the money?
3: Reggie will finish talking with you about that. It's nice meeting a kind old gentlewoman like you, Mrs. Crawford. Take good care of Mrs. Crawford while I'm out, Reggie.
5: Will do.
4: Well, he certainly had to get up and go in a hurry.
5: Yeah, that's Jack. Abrupt. You know what I think, Mrs. Crawford?
4: What?
5: I think Jack just got up and left because he wasn't getting anywhere with him.
4: Getting anywhere?
5: Sure. The minute you laid eyes on me and saw I was a bit of brawn and bone from England, you weren't interested in what he was saying at all.
4: But what about Robbie McCauley's money?
5: Oh, see here. You aren't interested in money when you've got a broad-shouldered lad.
4: Who says I'm not interested in money?
5: Why, Grandma, what greedy eyes you've got. You wouldn't by any chance be one of the original 1890 gimme girls, would you?
4: What is this, anyway?
5: Grandma, can I ask you something?
4: Don't call me Grandma. And you get on out of this house.
5: Can't get tough, huh?
4: You want me to call the police?
5: Sure. Want me to get them on the line for you?
4: Well, what do you want to ask?
5: Grandma, what's that stuff you've been shooting into Bud's arm at night? That syringe? Hey, Grandma, don't look so scared.
4: Where's Bud? Where's my boy?
5: Just take it easy now. Nothing's the matter with Bud.
4: Now, Bud's a sickly boy. Bud's not well. And it... What's that?
5: Hmm? What was?
4: Somebody in my bedroom.
5: Maybe you've got burglars. Maybe you're just hearing things.
4: Listen. You're standing just on the other side of that door.
5: What big ears you've got, Grandma.
4: Look. The doorknob's turning. The door's opening. You!
5: Well, if it isn't my old sidekick, Jack Packard himself.
0: You look pretty upset, Miss Crawford.
4: What are you doing in my bedroom?
0: You're no lady, Miss Crawford. You shouldn't get so upset.
4: Get out of my house. You hear me? Get out of my house.
5: Sit down, Grandma.
4: You let go of me.
5: Sit down. Jack wants to talk to you. That's it.
4: You can't do this to an old lady. You can't, man.
0: All right, that'll be enough of that. You recognize this narcotic needle?
5: Doggone syringe, big enough for a horse.
0: You do recognize it, don't you? It's a needle you've been using to give your grandson injections. What was the hypnotic drug you used?
4: You're wrong. You're wrong.
0: Well, never mind, never mind. The police laboratory will tell me quick enough. Where'd you get the stuff?
4: Oh, I'm a very old lady.
0: Well, it's a good thing you are, because I feel like mussing somebody up good. Shooting a kid full of hypnotic drugs and then sending him out to do your dirty work for you.
5: Dirty? What sort of dirty work?
0: First snatching, for one thing. When he was shot full of that stuff, he responded to any suggestion his grandmother made to him. That's how the old lady's been living. Look, here's a couple of women's purses.
4: Those are my purses. They're mine.
0: There are no such thing. Look, this one's got the initials JJB stamped on it. The other one's got a personal card inside. Mrs. H.S. Edwards.
5: Aren't you ashamed of yourself? An old lady like you.
4: Persecuting an old woman.
5: Cut the crocodile tears, Grandma.
0: But here's the most interesting item. I found it tucked in the back corner of a bureau drawer.
5: Uh-oh. Gold watch.
0: Yeah, and on the back of it is engraved the following.

0: Redmond from the Los Angeles Police Commission for his excellent work in the performance of his duties connected with the control of narcotic traffic.
1: Patrolman Redmond? But he's been missing for almost 3 weeks.
0: Yeah.
1: Well, the police department's been like a bunch of caged wildcats.
0: What's the matter, Miss Crawford? Nothing to say? Under the circumstances, I doubt if I would either. But that was a dirty business trying to make an 11-year-old kid think he did it. You had him full of that hypnotic stuff. You had him with you. He heard the shot. He heard the officer's death cry. You told him over and over he killed. When he woke up, he believed it.
2: Very well, Mr. Packard. If you are going to persecute me, there's not much I can do about it.
1: Hello. What's come over the old dame?
0: You say all this isn't true?
2: If I've done all this, there's got to be a body someplace.
0: That's right.
2: Have you found a body?
0: Grandma, you should have cleaned Bud's muddy shoes the next morning.
2: Shoes?
0: That's right. Where would a boy get muddy shoes walking around this neighborhood in June?
2: I don't know.
0: I didn't either until I went out and looked around. There's been some new street work not so long ago. What happened? Did a water main break?
2: I don't know what you're suggesting.
0: I'm suggesting that Patrolman Redmond was onto your little narcotic business. He told his office he was onto something, and I think he came out here, put the B on you, and you took care of him.
2: Took care of him?
0: Yeah. Then planted the body out in the street excavation where they were repairing the water main. It was at night. Bud told us that much. And that's how Bud got his shoes muddy.
2: So you think somebody shot somebody?
0: That's right.
1: Sit down, Grandma.
2: You take your hands off me.
1: I told you.
0: All right, just a minute, Reggie. Let her up.
2: Manhandling an old lady.
0: You think you're going to walk out on
2: her? Who's walking out on anybody? You come with me.
0: Where?
2: Calling a body a murderess. I'll show you.
1: Watch out, Jack. She doesn't give you the slip.
2: Who's giving anybody the slip? Stand aside so I can open this door.
1: Oh, will you look at this? The old shack's got a basement.
2: And what if it has? I'll show you if I'm a murderess or not.
1: Keep on her heels, Jack. She's tricky.
2: Oh, well, you needn't walk on the hem of my skirt.
0: What's supposed to be down here?
2: There now.
1: Huh. Just a dirt floor.
0: Yeah. Dank and soggy as a marsh.
2: And now you know why my grandson had mud on his shoes.
1: Well, he must have an underground spring. No. Watch me a step. Darker than the inside of a cow.
0: Is that why you brought us down here, to show us this soggy basement?
2: Turn your flashlight over in the corner there.
0: Give me your flash, Reggie.
1: No.
2: Now, there you are. Now say I'm... Where is it? He's gone.
0: Who's gone? What are you talking about?
2: I had him tied up down here. How did he get away?
1: You had who tied up down here?
2: That snoopy policeman.
0: You had Officer Redmond tied up down here in this basement for 3 weeks?
2: He was hurt. I was nursing him back to his health.
1: Tied up down here in this pneumonia hatchery? And you were nursing him back to health? You're nuts, Grandma.
0: Reggie, call the homicide squad. Tell them to bring their picks and shovels.
1: I swear, Mary Kay, they have more cops swarming over that old lady's house than Locust Time in Kansas.
3: Mrs. Crawford is under arrest for murder?
1: Well, they haven't booked her yet. They're looking for Officer Redmond's body.
3: Oh.
1: Digging up the street in front of the house and in the basement. Buried there someplace.
3: But why has Jack got Bud in his office?
1: Well, I'm supposed to be catching you up on what's happened while he's trying to pry something else out of the boy.
3: Mm. Now that his grandmother's in hock, what's to become of him?
1: Bud? Mm-hmm. Juvenile hall, I guess.
3: Gee, that's too bad. Honestly, he's nice people, Reggie. Once I got some of the dirt off his hands and face.
1: What, he let you wash him?
3: Sure, we got to be pally as... Hey! I got a grandmother, too.
1: No kidding.
3: A nice girl like me? Of course I have. She and Grandfather live in the country.
1: Are you talking about wishing Bud Crawford off on your grandparents?
3: Well, why not? They got lots of room. They'd show Bud what real grandparents are like. Uh-oh. Jack wants us to come in.
1: Yeah, looks that way.
3: No kidding, though, Reggie. What's the matter with the idea?
1: You don't ask me. Bud likes it, and your grandparents like it.
0: All right, come on in, you two.
1: You got anything new, Jack?
0: Bud and I have been talking about where he's going to live.
3: Yeah. I know she wasn't very much of a grandmother, but... Well, golly, when she's the only grandmother a fellow's got...
4: Hey, Bud. I was just thinking.
3: Yeah?
4: Yeah. I got a swell grandmother. A country grandmother. How'd you like to have a share of her?
3: Think she'd want me?

0: Real country with cows and butter and stuff?
1: Honest to goodness cows and honest to goodness butter.
0: Hey, that's something I always wondered about. When you get butter right out of a cow, how does the cow know to make a quarter pound cube right on the nose? Uh-oh, boss.
2: I'll take it, Mary. Hello. Yeah, this packet's speaking. Oh, hello, Inspector. Hey, what's that? You don't say. Well, that's better than... Out of his head, huh? Yeah, but he's going to be... Good. Yeah, murder always leaves a bad taste in my mouth. Yeah. Well, thanks for calling. Check.
1: Hey, what are you grinning about?
2: Officer Redmond's alive.
0: Well, no kidding,
3: what do you know?
2: Yeah, the old lady did have him tied up. She fired at him, but only creased him. Tied him up and dragged him into the cellar.
1: Well, you said something about out of his head?
2: Yeah, he's in the county hospital. Picked up wandering, dazed on the street. Out of his head with fever.
1: He's gonna live?
2: Yeah.
3: Well, but how did he get away?
2: Old lady got careless or something. But he's alive, bud. And you know, that's a wonderful thing for you.
0: Yeah?
2: You bet. Murder is a tough thing for a kid to carry around on his shoulders, even to the third and fourth generation.
0: Hey, you know something? I'm nuts about the way you talk, Mr. Packard.
2: Yeah?
0: Even to the third and fourth generation. Someday I'm going to talk like that.
1: You could do a lot worse, bud. Talk like him, act like him.
0: Hey, I think you're in love with him.
3: He thinks she's in love with him. Talk about your Department of Understatement.
1: Well, what's the matter with that, you dope?
3: I'm not the dope. Jack's the dope. D-O-P-E, dope. With double palm and oak leaf cluster.
4: You have just heard I Love Adventure, a new Carlton E. Morse production, featuring Michael Raffetto as Jack Packard and Tom Collins as Reggie York. Next week, adventure number 8, entitled The Man with the Three Green Eyes. Jeanette Nolan was the grandmother in tonight's show. Jean Bates was Mary Kay Jones, and Henry Blair was Bud Crawford. But Grandma, What Big Teeth You Have was written and produced by Carlton E. Morse. Organ music by Rex Corey. Your announcer, Jim Butters. 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

0: we now present The Adventures of Marco Polo. Marco Polo persuaded Tok Tai not to take his own life, and he promised to try and postpone his wedding to the Princess Zelana. Marco Polo then saw the Princess Zelana and told her that he had four wives in Venice, and he pointed out that according to Venetian law, his other wives would have to be present at his wedding. When Marco Polo told the Great Khan this news, he agreed to postpone Marco's wedding ceremony, but he said that Benno should be dispatched to Venice in order to accompany Marco Polo's wives on their journey to China. Marco Polo told his father and his uncle what had happened, and he was horrified to learn that Kublai Khan had sent for Benno. Meanwhile, Benno had been led into the presence of the Great Khan.
1: You may rise, Venetian servant. I have orders for you. You are to leave at once on a journey to Venice.
2: Most High, I am grateful that you should send me back to Venice. But what of my masters? Are they not to accompany me?
1: Your masters will accompany me on a tour of my dominions. But do not fear. A regiment of soldiers shall accompany you to the coast, and they will wait there until you return.
2: But why am I being sent to Venice?
1: So that you may bring the wives of Marco Polo here to be present at his wedding.
2: The wives of Marco Polo?
1: Yes, do not gape at me. It seems that my Venetian friends employ fools as servants.
2: But most noble Khan, I think there must be some mistake.
1: There is no mistake. I have discussed the matter with Marco Polo, and he is agreeable for you to go to Venice in order that you may bring his four wives here, to my city in safety.
2: Oh, but Marco Polo is...
3: Almost High, hear me, I beg of you.
1: Marco Polo, what does this intrusion mean? I am busy now, giving orders to your servant Benno. You must not burst into my audience chamber in this manner.
3: I humbly ask your pardon, most high and noble prince. But I thought my servant Benno might be rather slow-witted, and that he might fail to understand your orders.
1: You are right, Marco Polo. He's indeed slow-witted.
2: I am not slow-witted.
3: Silence, Benno. I will explain what the Great Khan wishes you to do.
2: Marco Polo, always have I served you faithfully.
3: And I am grateful for your service, Benno. But listen to what the Great Khan has to say.
1: Well, I was telling your servant that I wish him to return to Venice and to bring your four wives here to Pekin so that they may witness your wedding to the Princess Zelana.
3: Benno, do you understand those orders?
2: Hear me,
3: Benno, hear me. You know my wives. They will be pining for me, waiting for my return.
2: Oh, which wives?
3: Benno, you know I only have four wives.
2: Four wives? Oh, Marco Polo, what has happened? Have you been taking that drink hashish again?
3: No, I have not been drinking hashish. The great Kublai Khan wishes you to return to Venice. You will carry a message from me to my four wives, and you will bring them safely here to Pekin.
2: Oh, but Marco...
3: Cease to argue with me, Benno. The Khan will think that you are a fool.
1: Well, I already think that.
3: Hear me, Benno. You will listen to the Khan's orders, and you will make no comments. I will explain everything to you afterwards.
1: Benno, you shall leave tomorrow. I shall provide a suitable escort. Marco Polo's wives must be treated with the greatest courtesy. Those are your orders. Now, do you understand?
2: No.
3: He does understand, but the fellow is dull and obstinate.
1: Do you think it right that your wives should be entrusted to the care of such a stupid fellow?
3: Well, he's not quite as stupid as he appears to be. I will explain your orders to him later.
2: I am not stupid, but I am bewildered.
1: You need not fear, Benno. I shall send one of my bravest captains in charge of the regiment, which is to accompany you to the coast. And you will return here as quickly as possible. You will see that Marco Polo's wives have every comfort on the journey. And when you return to the coast, you will find your escort waiting for you.
3: Benno understands your orders, O Most High, but I will make them clear to him again before he leaves for the coast.
1: That is well. Now, you may withdraw, but... Benno will need money on the journey. Let money be brought to me, notes of large denomination.
2: Oh, this paper which they use for money, it seems of no value to me.
3: It is of high value here in China.
1: Here are the notes. Each one is valued at 10 gold pieces. You will see inscribed on each my scarlet seal of state. Now take this money, which also bears the signature of the 10 officers of my treasury, and you will want for nothing. Now go, for I have much work to do.
0: Marco Polo and Benno were ushered from the Khan's presence. Marco sent Benno to prepare for his journey, while he hastily went into the gardens where he had arranged to meet Toktai. He found that young soldier impatiently waiting.
4: Toktai, I'm sorry if I've kept you waiting, but there were many important matters which claimed my attention.
5: You said that you have some news for me, Marco Polo. Has your wedding to the Princess Zilana been postponed? Do you think the Princess Zilana will ever love me?
4: Well, that rests entirely with you, Toktai. Mayhap everything is not lost because my wedding has been postponed.
5: May heaven be praised. Why has the wedding been postponed?
4: For reasons which I gave to the great Khan. But I am leaving for Armenia in 2 days' time. And during my absence, the Princess Zilana will be placed in your charge. You will watch over her. You will be often in her presence, and mayhap she will come to love you, Toktai.
5: It seems that we are deceiving Zilana, that we are deceiving the Khan.
4: You must be ready to do my bidding if you love Zilana.
5: Be careful, Marco Polo, when you journey with the Khan. There are many who wish you evil.
4: Against whom are you warning me, Toktai?
5: Beware of Akhmath, the magician.
4: Akhmath, the magician? Why, I've never heard of him.
5: He is one of the king's counselors. He has more power than any man in this land. He has been on tour of the Khan's far-flung dominions. He appoints the governors, and all those who are appointed are his friends. He has great influence with the Khan, and undoubtedly he will advise the Khan to put you to death.
4: And when does he return?
5: He is due to return today. He will accompany you on your journey. He is always at the Khan's side, except when he is touring the outlying dominions. But some say he is in league with the rebel Van Chul, and that he hopes to overthrow the mighty Kublai Khan. It is rumored that he left here so that Van Chul could seize the throne.
4: Does the great Khan know of this?
5: The Khan will hear no word against Akhmath, but I warn you to be on your guard.
4: I thank you for this warning, Toktai. I shall be on my guard. But tell me this, Toktai. Do the soldiers still search for the rebel Van Chul?
5: Yes, Marco Polo. The soldiers of the mighty Kublai Khan still search for Van Chul. And when he is found, he will be put to death. Oh, Toktai's heart is full of gratitude towards you. And even if I don't succeed in winning the love and the heart of the Princess Zilana, I shall always be in your debt.
4: I have not yet fully paid my debt to you, Toktai. But remember, the Princess Zilana is still betrothed to me. And when I return, I trust that she will ask me to end the betrothal so that you may wed her.

0: The next day, Marco Polo, with his father and his uncle, was busily preparing for his journey, and at the same time preparing to send Benno on his way to Venice. Mafia Polo strongly disapproved of his nephew's action, and he did not hesitate to say so.
1: I think your conduct is disgraceful, Marco. You deliberately flirted with the Princess Ilana. You made her fall in love with you, and now what are you doing?
2: My uncle, Matteo, could you think of some other subject of conversation? I am rather tired of that one. Where is Benno?
1: In the servants' quarters, bidding farewell to some of his friends. He seems convinced that he will never return from Venice.
2: He will return, do not worry. Oh, come, Benno, we were just speaking of you.
3: Oh, Master Marco, I am sorely troubled. Why, what did you tell the Count?
2: I have already explained that to you most carefully, Benno.
3: Oh, but when I return without your wives, the Count may put me to death.
4: The Count may be very annoyed, Marco. Great princes do not like being deceived.
2: Let us deal with that situation when it arises. All Benno has to say is that my wives refuse to accompany him, and it will not be very far from the truth. You have nothing to fear, Benno, but I trust that we shall all be alive when you return.
4: Oh, why do you say that?
2: Have you heard of Achmath, the magician?
4: Oh, I've heard some talk of the fellow. I believe he returned to Paris yesterday. He is one of the Khan's most trusted advisors, and he's been on a tour of the outlying provinces.
2: That is so, but I have been warned against him. He is likely to be jealous of our friendship with the great Kublai Khan.
1: Well, if that is the case, we must strive to win his friendship.
2: I have also heard that Achmath was working in league with a rebel, Van Chu, and that he was responsible for the rebellion.
4: But this is very serious. Have you spoken of this matter to the Khan?
2: No, not yet. I only received the warning yesterday. But I have no proof against this man, but we must protect ourselves.
1: Yes, of course.
3: Oh, you must take care, Master Marco. I fear I will return to find you dead.
2: I think not, Benno. I think I will still be alive to receive my four wives.
3: Oh, four wives. I am still bewildered. I do not know how you could tell the Khan such a preposterous story.
2: Well, do not keep on referring to the matter. It was all that I could think of at the time.
1: Well, I'm most upset about this matter. You should not have made love to the princess.
3: Oh, the great Khan comes this way now. Look.
5: Bow down before Kublai Khan, the greatest prince in all the world.
4: Willingly we bow down.
6: You may rise, my friends. I have come to see how your preparations are proceeding.
4: We are honored that you should visit our apartments, most noble Khan.
6: I wish you to join me in the audience chamber in an hour's time, there to make the acquaintance of my friend and advisor, Achmath.
2: Most noble Khan, give me permission to bring a certain matter before your notice.
6: A certain matter before my notice? Well, what is it? Speak on.
2: It has come to my ears that Achmath is in league with Van Chu, that he is not your friend, but your enemy. And I beg you to be on your guard, Most High.
6: Enough, Marco Polo. You presume too far. He who speaks evil against Achmath speaks evil against me. If you wish to retain my friendship, fail not to seek the friendship of Achmath the magician.

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0: As was his habit when the previous night's work had run almost to daylight, Bruce Wayne arose just past noon. After a short stint in the steam room, Bruce Wayne showered and shaved. He dressed rapidly, then descended to the living room where he found Alfred engrossed before the giant screen TV. The image was Hellgate Prison, an overhead shot from the network helicopter. The TV image shifted to a close-up of a stocky black man dressed in a dark blue suit. The knot of his red silk tie was pulled loose, and his white shirt was rumpled. His appearance was that of a man accustomed to command under stress, but remaining in control. As the camera pulled back, the viewer could see that the black man was surrounded by a horseshoe-shaped crowd of reporters, some brandishing microphones, others with pencils poised over pads.
1: Look, give me a break here, the warden bellowed. I'm going to tell you everything I'm authorized to release. I'm going to tell you once, understand? At approximately 0600 hours earlier this morning, we received a tip from an anonymous source of past proven reliability. Acting on the information, we began a search for an escape tunnel. At approximately 11:15, the tunnel was discovered. No inmates were apprehended in the process of working on the tunnel. However, at a spot fairly near to the tunnel entrance, we did find the body of one Lester Tuxley, a recently admitted inmate. Tuxley was stabbed to death. As of now, we have no suspects.
2: Did Tuxley have any known enemies? One reporter shouted.
1: I'm sure he did, the warden replied gravely. He was a child molester, a chronic recidivist with over 80 victims to his everlasting disgrace.
0: Alfred hit the mute button on the remote control.
3: A rather unexpected development, isn't it, Master Bruce?
0: Bruce closed his eyes, the better to recapture the previous night's encounter with the middleman. He could still see the look in the master criminal's eyes, could still feel the heat of his palm right through the glass, and he remembered the middleman warning him that Tuxley would not be a problem. Maybe not. Not another word was exchanged between the two men for several hours. Then, as night descended on Wayne Manor, its owner descended to the Batcave. Alfred watched him go, his noble face expressionless. More hours passed. In his private suite of rooms, Alfred sat before a magnificent zebra wood desk, running his left hand gently over the inlaid top of black-veined dark green marble as his right hand cradled his jaw. His deep-set hazel eyes had that particular glaze produced by focus on the middle distance. With the exception of the gentle rhythmic movements of his left hand, to an observer, he might have been cast in stone. Alfred came out of his trance-like state with a sudden snap of his eyes. He appeared exhausted but resolute, a man who had wrestled his conscience to an honorable draw, a man who found, as all truth-seekers do, that he must be his own standard of honor. Alfred stood up. He walked stiffly to where a cherrywood bookcase had been built into the wall. He grasped one of the lower shelves and thrust upwards with all his strength. For a long 5 seconds, nothing happened. Then, gradually, an empty section of the bookshelf rotated, revealing an extraordinary example of the cabinet maker's art, a cribbage board of such intricate design that it appeared to have been fashioned by magicians. The board was actually a box, hinged so that the playing pegs could be carried within it. Alfred opened the hinged box and extracted a handful of playing pegs. Like the board itself, the pegs were ivory. Each was tipped with a perfect dot of color. Half were red, half were green. From inside a never-used liquor cabinet, Alfred took a velvet pad of royal purple. He laid the pad on the desktop, then placed the cribbage board on it. He then began to insert the playing pegs in what seemed a haphazard pattern, his hands moving with the confidence of a neurosurgeon. Finally, Alfred nodded as though confirming a long-held suspicion and inserted one more peg. As soon as the tiny peg locked in, a thin tray popped out of one end of the board. Inside the tray was a key. Alfred plucked the key from the tray and strode resolutely to his bedroom. There, he went to the head of his double bed. He pulled sharply on the left bedpost. The post broke at right angles, hinged in such a way that it was invisible to anything less than a microscope's inspection. Alfred looked at the lower part of the bedpost, located a keyhole with his fingertips, and inserted the key. As he turned the key, he pulled upwards, extracting a long metal cylinder. After restoring the bedpost to its original position, Alfred returned to his study. There, he opened the cylinder slowly and respectfully, his manner suggesting some sort of religious ceremony. A tightly rolled tube of papers slowly emerged. Even in that psycho-emotional borderland between alternate states of consciousness, the Batman possessed a sense of his surroundings so delicate that it could detect the slightest molecular shifts in the empty air, a motion sensor so refined it exceeded the abilities of any device known to science. Even seated at his desk with his back to the elevator entrance to the Batcave, he could feel the presence of another. Yet his psyche was unalarmed. It could only be Alfred. With an effort of will, the Batman turned his head, watching his old friend, his oldest friend, approach. Unable to speak, the unmasked face raised an eyebrow, asking, "Why?" Not, "Why are you here?" but, "Why am I?" Alfred had been non-verbally asked that same question many times over the years. In the past, he had been content to pat the Batman on the shoulder and assure him that someday all would be known to him. Such a gesture was not the hollow placation of an uninvolved parent dealing with a questioning child. It was a sacred promise from a friend who knew the truth, a true friend who would someday share that truth. "It is time," is all Alfred said. The Batman came to his feet, the movement tentative, uncertain. "I know you are in pain," Alfred said. "It is time you know the cause, the root cause. Depression is no stranger to you, I know, and I know how these forays into child abuse investigation have troubled you so deeply. It has all come together as I knew it someday would. It is all connected, and you are the center." Without another word, he handed a thick sheaf of papers to the seated man. "What is..." "An investigator's journal," Alfred replied. "I can see that," the seated figure said, his eyes flicking over the tiny, precise handwriting. "But whose is it?"
3: "Your mother's," Alfred said, his voice grave. "It is time you knew not just what she did, but what she was."
0: "I..."
3: "Read it," Alfred interrupted gently. "Read it all. I'll be right here. When you're finished, I'll answer any questions that you have."
0: Hour after hour slipped by. He read as though each word was a multifaceted diamond, holding them up to the light one at a time, observing the refraction, the color, the depth, squeezing every drop from the precious link to his mother, a link that spanned the chasm between now and then. He read and reread the pages, careful to keep them in their original order as they were not numbered. He rubbed a corner of the paper between his fingertips, feeling the texture of his mother's life from the fibers. Finally, the seated figure put the pages down, his facial features relaxed, his eyes closed. Alfred watched the sleep trance, watched as he had watched the boy, the teenager, and the man, watched with the patience that had allowed him to wait almost 30 years for this single moment. When the seated figure opened his eyes, Alfred was waiting.
3: I'm all right, Alfred. The information was just too much. It overamped my circuits, that's all.
4: I understand, Master Bruce.
3: Do you, my old friend? Can you tell me, then, is it all true?
4: Without question.
3: My mother. My mother was an investigative sociologist?
4: She was.
3: Have you read?
4: No, I have not.
3: Yet you know what they contain.
4: Some of it. That was not the point, however. Your mother had entrusted me with her journals, and with that trust came a pledge of honor. I was to place the journals in your hands and no one else's, no matter what.
3: Did you know what she was investigating when she died?
4: Yes, I knew it quite well. It was the single topic that consumed your mother for many years.
3: My mother. All these years I had no sense of her. Just memories. Baking cookies, reading me stories. I thought she was a housewife.
4: She was a housewife, Master Bruce. But that was never all she was.
3: Alfred, these journals. They seem unbelievable to me. My mother was investigating an international ring of pedophiles. These organizational charts, look, it was a perfect pyramid. A typical organized crime monolith. See here,
0: he said, reaching over to point his index finger at a meticulously drawn flow chart. This is how they produced the child pornography. My mother traced it all up from the roots. The procurers, the photographers, the developers, the printers, the distributors, everything. She used the classic follow-the-dollars investigative technique. That technique was hardly classic when your mother used it, Alfred said. In fact, I believe the technique is one of your mother's great contributions to the investigative profession. I never knew. Your mother did not want you to know, Master Bruce. She was in a situation of great personal danger. The targets of her investigation would stop at nothing to neutralize her. In fact, her disguise was similar to your own. As the public thinks of Bruce Wayne as a playboy, the same public thought of your mother as you put it, a housewife. But these papers, what she was doing, it seems so dangerous? Yes, the seated figure said. Very dangerous. Your mother knew the dangers, Master Bruce. She was a woman of great courage, and she would not be deterred from her mission. But if she knew who was responsible, she knew some of the people, Alfred told him. Your mother was the first to understand the organizational capabilities of child molesters and others who prey upon children. The world viewed such despicable creatures as isolated aberrations. Your mother was the first to link child molestation with organized crime.
2: You mean like narcotics or loan sharking, labor racketeering?
0: No, Master Bruce. The pedophile syndicates were more concerned with their personal pleasures, Alfred said, his lips involuntarily curling at the idea. It apparently took quite a few of them to manufacture and distribute their filth.
2: How did she...
0: She did it all, Alfred interrupted. She interviewed the child victims. She placed ads in the underground newsletters. She made undercover purchases. She paid some of the offenders for their information. She had a network of her own, a network of like-minded people around the world, just as the pedophiles had constructed their networks. Your mother and her colleagues were tracking them.
2: Where would she find the victims?
0: Your mother always said that if you wanted to interview victims of child abuse, all you had to do was drive up to Belladonna Farms,
2: the institution for juvenile delinquents. But,
0: Master Bruce, all you have before you are your mother's investigative journals. Those are field notes, not operational theory. Your mother's thesis was that there is no biogenetic code for criminality. She always maintained that you cannot control who you are, but you have the ultimate decision-making power over what you are.
2: I'm not certain that
0: behavior is the truth, Alfred cut in. The ultimate truth. You are what you do. Children are born with different genetic allotments, from the color of their eyes to their intellectual capacity, but the rest is what they themselves contribute. The worst thing about the abuse of children is that it robs the victims of some of that capacity. Your mother also said that today's victim could be tomorrow's predator, unless we intervene properly. She was talking about children, Master Bruce.
2: So my mother was a...
0: crime fighter, Alfred finished for him. A crime fighter with a secret identity.
4: Silence descended over his last words. A heavy, ink-black silence, darker than any midnight. The seated figure slumped. The sound of quiet sobbing entered the silence. The sobbing of a child robbed of his childhood. Alfred rose to his feet. He placed one hand on the shoulder of the man he had devoted his life to protect. And once again, he waited. It was a long time before the child stopped crying. But when he did, it was a fully focused adult who took his place. The seated figure surged to his feet, oblivious to the contrast between the Batman costume and Bruce Wayne's blandly handsome face. He stalked over to the giant computer, his mouth set in a straight line. He ran page after page of his mother's journal through an optical disc scanner, watching as each page was converted to computer-readable type and simultaneously pulled into one of the giant machine's 5-gigabyte parallel hard drives. Then he rapidly typed a series of commands.
0: Martha Wayne Journal. Pull names, all. Sort. Search. Against? All records. One by one, the computer search sorted matched each of the names mentioned in Martha Wayne's investigative journals. Without exception, all locate inquiries ended on variations of the same note. Deceased, homicide, gunshot. Missing, presumed dead. Deceased, suicide, suspicious circumstances. Deceased, vehicular accident. Deceased, natural causes. Deceased, blunt instrument. Whereabouts unknown. Last information indicates residence in Udon Kai. Locate, Udon Kai, Southeast Asia. Principal industry, Udon Kai. No age of consent for sexual intercourse. What kind of industry was that? His face a study in puzzlement, the man seated at the console typed the same question, changing the wording slightly in the hope that the computer could clarify its cryptic statement. What industry, Udon Kai? Sex. Open, sex. Sex with children. Other industries? Related. Transportation, procurement, souvenirs. Define last. Sex with children, photographed to customer's specifications. The seated figure ran both hands through his thick black hair. Then he took a deep yoga breath, drawing the air down past his chest all the way to his groin. As he exhaled, he compressed his abdominal muscles, clearing his thoughts. Summary, all names. Number, 77. Deceased, 71. Missing, presumed dead, 3. Whereabouts unknown, 2. Whereabouts known, 1. Only 3 of them may be still alive. Only one of them for sure. All that work, all that exhaustive investigation. And now, what was... A sudden thought invaded, insistent and intrusive, demanding attention. Alfred, the man seated at the console, asked quietly, never doubting for a moment that his old friend would be in the room somewhere behind him. The computer doesn't cross-connect any of these names to organized crime. Even the one old man who's allegedly still alive. Do you think any of them knew? Knew what, Master Bruce? What my mother was doing. That she was on their trail. Oh, yes, Alfred said, a thin vein of sorrow in his voice. They knew quite well. Then the crime fighter turned back to the computer and slowly typed case number 1. The computer screen instantly popped into life with all the information known about the killer who had gunned down his parents right before a child's terrorized eyes. The computer display was unnecessary. The horror was indelibly etched into the memory of the child, Bruce Wayne. Mother, Martha Wayne, deceased, homicide incident to armed robbery. Father, Thomas Wayne, M.D., deceased, homicide incident to armed robbery. Murder weapon? Handgun. Never recovered. Perpetrator apprehended. No warrant. Deceased. Resisting arrest. Autopsy. Gunshot wounds. 7 hits. 9 millimeters. Suspect non-regulation ammunition. Not resolved. Name? Joe Chill. The computer screen provided nothing new. Nothing that the Batman had not long since memorized by heart. The permanently traumatized heart of a child whose parents vanished in the split second it takes a bullet to do its homicidal work. My mother. The Batman's head throbbed with pain as he fought for self-control. Follow it down, he commanded himself, his fingers flying over the keyboard. Connect known associates. None. The seated figure nodded. How many times had he asked the same question? Too many to count. Go on, Master Bruce. Alfred said. The Batman extended his hands, watched carefully until all trace of tremor was gone, then typed a new message to the computer. Inquiries, case number 1, number 88. Breakdown by category. Gotham Police Department 77, News Media 31. Inquiries outside assignment, Media, number 0. Inquiries outside assignment, Police, number 1. Identify. Lieutenant Alexander Horton, GPD, Commander, Sex Crimes Unit. Why would the head of the Sex Crimes Unit be asking about the hunt for my parents' murderer? The Batman asked. Connect. Lieutenant Alexander Horton, Gotham Police Department. 2. Martha Wayne, Journal. Investigative targets. Searching. Please wait. Lieutenant Alexander Horton, verified meetings with Barbara Jane Slocum, number 7. Both men's eyes riveted on the screen. They had each been shocked to see a woman's name on the list of pedophiles being investigated. Seeing it again so soon ignited a recognition flash. Barbara Jane Slocum. Category? Deceased. Suicide. Open. Suicide. The Batman's eyes skimmed the screen as information scrolled past. Place found. Contents of note. Autopsy. Occupation. The list of data was endless. None of it appeared to be of value, but suddenly, popping up as smooth and deadly as a moray eel, Investigating Officer, Lieutenant Alexander Horton. Ignoring Alfred's involuntary gasp from somewhere behind his shoulder, the Batman typed, Bank records. Barbara Jane Slocum. Within seconds, the computer told a truth that had been hidden from human eyes for decades. Currency transfers from a bank in Udon Kai to Barbara Jane Slocum, ranging from $25,000 to $100,000, each transfer preceding a meeting between her and Lieutenant Horton. How brazen, Alfred muttered.
1: Not so much, the Batman replied. All the transfers were done in the pre-computer age, and before banks had to report currency transactions of $10,000 or more like they have to do now.
4: Perhaps the IRS, Master Wayne?
1: Right, the Batman said, his attention turning back to the keyboard.
0: For Barbara Jane Slocum, all the transactions had been reported, but not as income, as gifts from her uncle, one William X. Malady. William X. Malady, the one person the computer identified as still alive. Alive and living in Udon Kai. As far as he had ever reported to the IRS, Lieutenant Horton's income had never exceeded his police paycheck. From there on, the trail markers were unmistakable. Horton had purchased himself a number of expensive toys years ago. A Cadillac Eldorado Buritz convertible, a 40-foot cabin cruiser, a condo on the 9th hole of a golf course in Florida, and his gambling losses averaged more per year than his entire police salary. Within weeks after each currency transfer to Slocum, some significant event had been recorded in Martha Wayne's journals. A raid on a kiddie porn factory, which had been planned for months, failed. The inhabitants had cleared out the night before. A witness prepared to testify against a pedophile ring had been thrown from the roof of a government building in downtown Gotham. Suitcases full of evidence against a child prostitution syndicate had disappeared from the police evidence locker. The last currency transfer, and the biggest, had been 2 weeks before an event which tipped the balance in favor of the child sex merchants, an event which had never been connected to the secret war raging in the underground. The killing of Martha Wayne. The computer screen's paper-white glow filled the Batcave, but the man who sat before it saw only a red haze. That evening, Deborah Kane trudged through the refuse scattered throughout an alley in the misery-splattered neighborhood known as the Bowery. She good-naturedly bemoaned her high heels, feeling much more comfortable in sneakers and jeans, but her job required a professional appearance. Her car was parked at the end of the alley, right next to a huge green dumpster. Deborah's high heels clicked against the alley's cobblestones. As she was reaching into her purse for the car keys, she suddenly heard another set of footsteps close behind her. She whirled to confront whoever was following her, car keys protruding through her closed fist. The man pulled up short, hands in the air.
1: "Don't shoot," he chuckled.
0: "What do you want?" Deborah Kane asked, not a trace of fear in her voice.
1: "Why, sweetheart, I don't want much. Just you, if you get my drift."
0: "Come on, then," Deborah challenged him, turning sideways, offering her opponent only a profile, shifting her weight to her back foot so she could push off powerfully when he attacked.
1: "Take it easy, sweetheart," the man said. "No use rushing things. How about if you just,
0: The man's voice died in his throat as the Batman stepped forward from the shadows.
1: "Your partner is going to be late for your meeting."
0: The man who had been stalking Deborah Kane whipped a length of bicycle chain from around his waist. With an explosion of breath to add strength to his thrust, he charged the Batman, swinging the chain with practiced skill. But the Batman flowed under the swinging chain as smoothly as water under a bridge. He came out of his crouch with an explosive sidekick, driving the would-be rapist into the alley wall with sufficient force to raise a small cloud of brick dust. The man crumpled to the ground, the chain falling from his unconscious fingers. Deborah Kane stood transfixed. Like every other resident of Gotham, she had heard the rumors of the legend who lives, as the Batman was called in the Oriental community. But hearing was not the same as experiencing. He didn't seem like a man at all. More like a powerful shadow, a force beyond the understanding of mere humans.
4: Thank you, she said simply.
0: But I could have...
1: I don't think so, the Batman interrupted politely. If you look behind your car, you'll see this one's partner. The idea was to have you concentrate on him while his partner took you out from behind.
4: Is he...
1: He won't be doing anything for a while, the Batman assured her, and with some great difficulty for some time to come. Please wait here.
0: A few seconds' work with the specialized restraints of his own invention, and the two men were immobilized. Even in the highly unlikely event that the two thugs regained consciousness before the police arrived, they wouldn't be going anywhere. The Batman activated his wrist communicator to open the private channel between him and the commissioner's office.
1: Two attempted rapists, down and restrained, near the mouth of the alley between 48th and 49th Streets. If they fail to confess, contact Ms. Deborah Kane, Gotham CPS. Ms. Kane was the intended victim. One of them made a direct attempt and can be ID'd by Ms. Kane. The other was lurking behind her official vehicle. The vehicle has been disabled. You will find an ice pick in the right rear tire. It should have the lurker's fingerprints all over the handle. The vehicle will remain in place so that your forensics people can gather the evidence.
0: The Batman closed the frequency before he could be questioned, his eyes on Deborah Kane.
4: How will I,
1: I would be honored to escort you out of here, the Knight Rider said.
4: It's quite a distance from here to my apartment, too far to walk in these heels, and I can't see a cab stopping for...
1: For you? I can just...
0: That won't be necessary, the Batman replied, touching a transmitter on his utility belt. Deborah Kane opened her mouth to reply, but before a word could pass her lips, a vehicle slipped silently around the corner and headed toward them. The Batmobile eased to a stop right in front of Deborah Kane's apartment building. The canopy slid back as the Batman effortlessly vaulted out of his seat to the ground. He again extended a hand to Deborah and gently lifted her out of the vehicle. She stood on the sidewalk facing the masked man, a torrential stream of conflicting emotions raging through her.
4: Did you just happen to be there tonight when that man tried to...
1: No, the Batman answered. I wanted to talk to you about the work you do, about some work I need to do.
4: Why me?
1: I know you are a person of deep conviction and sincerity when it comes to your work, the crime fighter replied. My sources are not important. I know them to be as impeccable as if I had made the observations with my own eyes.
4: Would you, like to come up? Deborah asked.
1: Yes, the Batman replied, cutting her off. I would like to come up. There's just one small thing that would make it a bit easier.
4: And what's that?
0: Deborah Kane asked.
1: Leave a window open, the Batman replied,
0: leaping back into the Batmobile and pulling away with the canopy stilled in the open position. Deborah walked up the 8 flights to her studio apartment. Inside, she carefully latched the door behind her before opening the single back window.
4: Should I change my clothes? Deborah wondered to herself. Do I have time for a shower?
0: She paced impatiently around the small apartment, trying to decide until the issue was settled by a black shape flowing through her back window.
1: I hope my entrance didn't disturb you, the masked man said politely.
0: The dividing line between his dark presence and the room's dim light was impossible to determine.
4: Not at all, she replied, as though addressing someone who had unexpectedly telephoned. Can I get you something?
1: I would appreciate a glass of water, the Batman answered.
0: Deborah Kane opened the refrigerator and twisted the spigot on a plastic bottle of spring water, filling a blue glass nearly to the brim. She brought the glass over to the dark figure still standing in front of her back window.
1: Thank you, he said, taking the glass from her hand.
0: As their fingers touched, Deborah felt a crackle joint of electricity shoot up her arm. She quickly glanced up into the opaque, masked eyes, looking for... she didn't know what. The Batman's body seemed to shift with the fluidity of an ink blot, rearranging itself somewhere behind Deborah's sofa. Was that just the hint of a smile that flashed across his lips for a second? "You said you wanted to talk to me about something," Deborah asked.
1: "Is it true that there is no biogenetic code for criminality?" he asked without further preliminaries, the need to understand the depth of his mother's contributions paramount in his mind.
0: "That is absolutely true," Deborah answered. "The idea of the born criminal or the bad seed has been scientifically disproven for decades. That kind of nonsense is still spouted by people who are opposed to social programs, but..."
1: "Why?"
0: the Batman interrupted. "Why? Because if children can be born bad, why spend money on education or health care or public housing or..."
1: "Child protective services?"
0: "That's right," Deborah Kane responded, an undercurrent of anger in her clear professorial voice.
1: "If criminals are made, not born, isn't it true that abused children grow up to be criminals?"
0: "That's not true," Deborah snapped, her academic tone vanishing as she responded to the challenge. "Certainly, child abuse contributes to adult criminality, but it's not that simple. There are many other outcomes as well, from eating disorders to drug abuse to suicide."
1: "But..."
0: "Let me finish," she interrupted firmly. "There are so many adult negatives associated with child abuse that it would take a textbook to list them all. Child abuse can push two similarly maltreated children in entirely opposite directions. One incest victim becomes promiscuous in adulthood. Another never engages in sex again. But most victims don't become criminals."
1: "But if the abuse was serious enough, couldn't..."
0: "What is serious to one person isn't necessarily so to another. You never hear anything about emotional abuse, but in some ways it is the most damaging of all. The only valid generalization about child abuse is that no generalization is valid."
1: "I understand," the Batman responded soberly. "What confuses me is this. Every time I have questioned a serial killer, child abuse was in his background. So doesn't that mean..."
0: "No," exclaimed Deborah, jumping to her feet. "There is always a choice. If you excuse a serial killer because he was tortured as a child, you disrespect the thousands and thousands of other children who were treated even worse and yet never, never imitated their oppressor. Don't you dare do that in my house."
1: "I apologize," the masked man said quietly. "I wasn't drawing conclusions, just asking for answers. I'm sorry if I gave you the wrong impression. I fight crime. That's what I do. At least, that's what I thought I was doing. Now I think what I'm doing is fighting criminals, and I think you, and people like you, are fighting crime."
0: "We are," Deborah Kane said. "It's true, we're on the front lines. We see the monsters way before you do. And as best as we can, we try to intervene before it's too late."
1: "I know how truly important your work is."
0: "Thank you,"
1: Deborah replied. "Many abused children refuse to imitate the oppressor when they become adults. And some go even further, don't they?" Deborah nodded, not able to speak.
0: "You have my deepest respect," the Batman whispered. "One warrior's respect for another." Deborah Kane closed her eyes. When she opened them, the Batman was gone. On the expressway, the Batmobile slipped through high-speed traffic like a fleeting memory, heading for Cambridge Mews, an exclusive suburb 10 miles from the city. The crime fighter glanced at the video screen. The readout said, "Alexander Horton, 7 Plebiscite Lane." Even seated, one could see that Alexander Horton still had the remnants of a physique which once intimidated street criminals by its mere presence. Standing almost 6.5 feet and weighing nearly 300 pounds, the man's tiny head exaggerated his body to almost comic book proportions. His small, close-set eyes were as flat and depthless as a lizard's, but his hands were busy. A busty blonde stood before him, dressed only in a bright red silk kimono. The man had one end of the kimono's belt in a huge hand. He was pulling on it with the gleeful expression of a child unwrapping a Christmas gift.
1: "You like your present?" he asked the blonde.
0: "Oh, you know I do, Alex," she squealed. "It's beautiful," she said, her lacquered nails toying with the diamond choker around her slender neck.
1: Well, how about letting me see it, then?
0: He mock-snarled, still pulling at the kimono belt.
4: Just give me a minute, I'll...
0: The blonde's voice died in her throat as a pool of shadow in one corner of the living room materialized into the shape of a giant bat. The huge man came to his feet with a speed that belied his size.
1: What the hell?
0: The big man drew a pistol from his kidney holster, but dropped it unfired as the Batman stabbed a two-finger nerve block to the inside of his elbow. Unarmed but still dangerous, the big man launched his trademark left hook, the punch that had immobilized a whole generation of thugs. But the Batman slipped inside the punch and drove his gloved fist to the big man's heart, followed by a quick series of three-finger kites that climbed from the waist to the throat. The big man staggered back, desperately searching for a weapon. But the Batman's paralyzing heel strike to the sternum ended the unequal contest. The blonde's mouth was agape, but no sound came out. Her red kimono popped open, but she didn't notice, watching entranced as the Batman looped the flexible restraints around the big man's wrists and ankles. The blonde gasped as the masked man picked up his huge adversary in two hands and dumped him unceremoniously into the armchair he had so pleasurably occupied only minutes before.
1: "Please sit down," the Batman told her, one gloved finger pointing to a chrome bar stool with a padded red seat.
0: The stool was behind the restrained man in the easy chair. His words were polite, but clearly offered no alternative. The blonde sat stiffly on the stool, hastily pulling her kimono closed.
4: "What did you do to..."
1: "Nothing of consequence," the Batman assured her. "He'll be conscious in another minute or two. I am going to talk to this man," the Batman said. "He is going to answer my questions. Then I am going to leave. I'm sorry about this, but you must remain where you are until I'm finished. I give you my word that you will not be injured. Do you understand?"
4: "Yes," the blonde said quietly.
0: Approaching the seated man, the Batman touched a nerve cluster at the junction between the man's jaw and neck. Instantly, the tiny eyes popped open, and the big man surged in vain against the restraints.
1: "What do you want?"
0: he snarled.
1: "I want some answers," the Batman replied. "And I want them tonight."
5: "What if I..."
1: "I'm not here to bargain," the masked man said. "I'm going to ask you some questions. You are going to answer those questions."
5: "And then you're out of here?" the big man asked.

0: And then you're out of here? The big man asked. Yes. Ask away, pal, the big man said, a ghastly smile slashing across his porcine face. Joe Chill, the Batman said quietly. Who paid you to kill him?
1: Kill him? What the hell are you talking about? He was a wanted man, a murderer, for God's sake. I was trying to arrest him. He went for his gun. I didn't have a choice.
0: He was hit with 7 rounds from a 9-millimeter pistol, the Batman said.
1: Yeah, that's right. Regulation all the way.
0: No, it wasn't. The caliber was regulation, not the bullets. You used hollow points with mercury tips.
1: Hey, a lot of cops use hot loads, pal. It's a war out there.
0: I won't ask you again, the masked man said. I know about Barbara Jane Slocum. I know about you. If you don't tell me voluntarily, I have other things I could use.
1: Wait,
0: the big man said, his brain racing, his survival instincts on full boil.
1: All you want is the information?
0: Yes, the Batman replied.
1: And if I talk, it's off the record? You swear?
0: You have my word of honor.
1: And if I was to implicate myself somehow, it wouldn't go anywhere.
0: It won't leave this room, the Batman said. I'll give you 5 minutes, no more. Then you can start talking, or...
1: I don't need no 5 minutes, the big man said, chuckling inwardly. I know your word is good. Hell, everyone knows that. Go ahead. Ask me your questions.
0: Why did you murder Joe Chill?
1: It was a job, pal. A job I got paid to do, that's all.
0: Who paid you?
1: The Slocum bitch, just like you figured.
0: Why did Slocum want Chill murdered?
1: He did a job for them, and the cops were closing in. They was afraid he'd turn yellow and give them up.
0: Slowly now, the Batman said, his voice dropping a half octave. What was the job Chill did?
1: It was a hit, the big man said. Went smooth as silk, too. All the cops thought it was a street mugging gone wrong, just like it was planned.
0: Who was the target?
1: Some nosy society bitch. Martha Wayne, I think her name was. She was getting in the way.
0: The way of what? The Batman asked, outwardly winning the war for self-control that raged within him.
1: Look, pal, you got any idea how much money there is in kiddie porn? Well, let me tell you, neither did I. There was a real sweet organization set up. It was so easy. I mean, look at the product. It's not like drugs. The more you step on cocaine, the weaker and weaker it gets, right? Well, with this kiddie porn stuff, you can make copies forever, understand? It was worth a fortune. And the beauty part is nobody knew about it, see? I mean, I was a cop, right? And I never heard of it. I mean, I heard of it, but just rumors, like nothing big time.
0: Go on, the Batman said quietly.
1: At first, all they wanted was some tips. Martha Wayne, she was feeding information direct to headquarters. Where she got it, I don't know. That dame had some good sources, that was for sure. Anyway, all I had to do was let Barbara Jane know when a raid was coming down. That worked good for a while, but finally they said this Wayne broad was going to be a problem forever. You understand what I mean?
0: Oh, yes, the Batman replied.
1: So the word went out. To hit her, I mean. This Joe Chill, he was supposed to be a real pro, and he pulled it off, I give him that. But after a while, he got scared. I don't know of what. He never said. He was spooking at shadows, like talking about ghosts and stuff like that. So I did him. He didn't suspect a thing.
0: You killed Slocum, too?
1: Yeah, had to do it. The top guy, the one who was calling all the shots, he said it was her or me.
0: The top guy?
1: Her uncle. Or anyway, that's what she called him. Malady, his name is. But he split a long time ago. I heard he went to Europe or something.
0: You knew these people were raping children and taking pictures of it to sell?
1: Well, yeah. I mean, I wouldn't do anything like that myself. I mean, I'm not into kids or anything. Far as I'm concerned, they're a bunch of perverts.
0: Lieutenant Alexander Horton, the Batman said softly, didn't that job...

rank mean anything to you? Ah, don't go all gooey on me, the big man sneered. I was for sale. So big deal. Hell, lots of people are for sale. Just like her, he said, tilting his head backward to indicate the blonde. You trying to say I'm the only bent cop you ever heard of? No, but you're the first that would help people rape children. Do you want anything else? No, I have enough. You promised... The Batman walked past the restrained man like he was a piece of furniture, addressing himself to the blonde. Here is the key for the restraints, he said. You can unlock them any time after I leave. The blonde sat rock still in the chair, not moving. Do you understand? The Batman asked. The blonde didn't move. Hey, you stupid bitch, pay attention, Horton snapped. You forget you're a whore or something? Get off your fat butt and let me out of these things. The blonde's eyes came into focus. She looked into the Batman's masked face and nodded. The Batman vanished as suddenly as he had appeared. The big man laughed. All I need is a little time. Before he even starts tracking down all that stuff I told him, I'll be on the beach in Rio. Hey, Rhonda, what are you doing? Hey, I told you to get over here and cut me loose. The big man's head twisted on his thick neck, but he couldn't catch a glimpse of the blonde. Hey, where the hell did you go? He snapped angrily. Me? I'm right here, the blonde said quietly, stepping into view, holding the pistol she had recovered from the floor in one hand. You are the one who's going.

come away! The fiery horse with the speed of light, a cloud of dust, and a hearty hi-yo silver, the Lone Ranger.

0: peace treaties with the government signed with the Indians in the early days of the Western United States did not end the trouble between the red men and the white settlers. Some of the government agents tried to cheat the Indians, and as a result, they came to regard all white men as their enemies. Open warfare might have been the result if the masked rider of the plains had not exposed the crooked officials and made possible a better understanding and a mutual trust between the two races. Return with us now to those thrilling days when the West was young and adventure lay at the end of every trail. The Lone Ranger rides again.
1: Come on, Silver! There's going to be trouble in Red Bank! We've got to hurry! Hi-yo, Silver! Hi-yo!

0: Our story begins in the little town of Red Bank. Lem Pike, the storekeeper, was busy in front of his shop when he looked up to see a tall stranger walking by.
1: Hi, stranger. Give me a hand here, will you?
2: I'd be glad to. You need help?
1: Just hold down the top of this packing case, mister, while I nail it. And I'll sure be obliged.
2: Of course.
1: Hold it tight, and it won't take me more than a couple of seconds. Better put another in here, I reckon. There. Yes, that does it all right. Thank you, stranger.
2: Looks like you're moving out. Leaving town, are you?
1: That's what I'm doing. Say, you don't want to buy a stall real cheap, do you? Yeah, let me see. Yep, I could let you have the whole blame thing, lock, stock, and barrel. Building, supplies, and goodwill for 500 cash down.
2: I'm afraid I wouldn't be interested, but it sounds like a bargain.
1: You sure you don't want to buy?
2: I've said I didn't.
1: Shucks. Being a stranger, not knowing any better, I figured maybe you might give me 500. Well, no hard feelings.
2: I should think at that price you could find at least a dozen buyers.
1: I don't know who they'd be.
2: Well, what's wrong?
1: You mean to say you don't know?
2: Well, I just now reached town. I'm waiting to meet a friend.
1: And nobody's told you about the Indians? And the railroad decided not to build this far?
2: What about the Indians?
1: Blasted redskins. They're the critters that are making all the trouble. The government gives them a reservation. Gives them schooling and grub. Makes a treaty with them to keep the peace. And now they're putting on paint and getting ready to go on the warpath.
2: There must be some reason.
1: Them savages don't need reasons. They just ain't satisfied less than they're collecting white folk scalps.
2: But what's that got to do with the railroad?
1: They sent word they're stopping construction at Salisbury.
2: I don't understand. I thought they planned to reach Red Bank before winter set in.
1: That's what we all thought. That's why we come here and paid top prices on everything. Figuring on getting it back when the railroad reached us. Mister, for making cash and making it fast, there ain't nothing to equal keeping store in a town that's at the end of the rail. But you can't...
2: Wait. Is it the Indian trouble that's made the railroad decide to stop at Salisbury?
1: It ain't nothing else. Word came last week. Said they wouldn't send their crews into country where they was likely to have to fight off Indians. And that means we don't get the railroad for another year anyhow. Maybe not even then.
2: Red Eagle is chief of the Indian tribe near here, isn't he?
1: And he's a murdering varmint.
2: I've never heard that he made war on the whites.
1: But he's going to, stranger. He's going to. And I'm just hoping to heaven I'm clear of these parts when he busts loose.
2: It doesn't seem possible Red Eagle would lead his braves on the warpath without a reason.
1: If he's got one, then it's a reason I don't know nothing about. And here comes a fella could tell you, if anyone could.
2: Yes?
1: It's Jake Duffy. He's Indian agent. And right now, with trouble likely to pop, I wouldn't be in his boots for all the beaver in the mountains. Hi there, Jake. We're just talking about you.
3: Whoa, boy. Talking about me?
1: A stranger here was wondering what's got into the Indians. And I said, if anybody savvy them varmints, it was you.
2: You any idea what's made them put on war paint?
4: You bet I have.
2: Yes?
4: They're just a pack of sneaking killers. All they signed a treaty with the government for was to get what they could.
1: That's the way of redskins.
4: Then when they got all they wanted, they break their word and go back on the treaty.
2: Do you really believe that?
4: Listen, stranger. What I don't know about Injuns ain't worth knowing. And I can tell you straight out, there ain't a one can be trusted. I've always said that and always will.
2: Then that explains a lot.
4: Yeah?
2: You're the Indian agent. To the Indians, you represent the government. But if you've made your attitude as plain to them as you have to us, it's not surprising there's been trouble.
4: Yes, what do you mean by that?
2: I don't say your attitude could have been enough to send Red Eagle on the warpath, but I do say if there's been misunderstandings, your attitude would only make them worse.
4: Sympathizing with redskins, huh? Well, I... Say, where are you going?
2: I have to leave you, but think over what I said and act accordingly.

0: The Lone Ranger had planned to meet Tonto in town, but changed his mind when he learned the feeling of the townspeople against Indians. Still wearing his disguise, he hurried to the place where he had hidden Silver.
1: Steady, old fellow. Wait. That's Tonto coming down the trail now. We've got to head him off before he reaches town, or there may be trouble. Come on, old fellow. Hurry, boy.
2: Tonto!
0: Stay back, Tonto!
2: I didn't want you to enter town, Tonto. Well, Silver, what matter?
1: When I told you to meet me in Red Bank, I didn't know the situation.
2: What that?
1: They're bitter against the Redskins, Tonto. And they saw you might be attacked.
2: Why, them do that?
1: They've had word that the railroad isn't going to build a Red Bank this year.
2: Oh.
1: They stand to lose everything they've invested here. And they blame it on the Indians.
2: No, that's not right.
1: But they say Red Eagle is going to be ready to go on the warpath. That's why the railroad won't build. Tonto, you and I are going to get to the bottom of this. We're going to ride to the Indian village and have a talk with Red Eagle. Come.
2: Get him up, Scott.
0: Hail, Silver! Away! Normally, a journey of 3 days, the racing hoofs of Silver and Scout carried their masters within sight of the Indian village in less than two. As the masked man and Tonto approached, they could see the braves dancing and hear their rising chants.
3: There, Red Eagle.
1: Do you know him?
3: Oh, him good friends, Tonto.
1: They look angry, Tonto.
3: You, white man, them not like that. Oh, Scout.
1: Oh, Silver.
3: Lato, Manikti, Duma.
4: Ow, Tonto. Ni tola kine. Why Tonto bring pale face to village of Red Eagle?
2: Oh, him good friend, all Indian. Him good friend, Tonto.
4: Him friend?
2: Huh?
1: I'd like to be your friend, Red Eagle. I've heard many good things about you.
4: Why you come here?
1: Red Eagle, they tell me in the white man's town that you're making ready to go on the warpath. Do they speak the truth?
4: That true.
1: But why? You smoked the pipe of peace with the white man? You gave your word to the great white father in Washington that you would stay on your reservation.
4: Me give word, me keep word. Great white father give word, not keep word.
1: You mean that the white men broke the treaty first?
4: That's right.
1: But how?
4: Pale face kill buffalo. Once many buffalo here, now buffalo gone. White father say him give Indian cow. Take place, buffalo. But him not do that.
1: You haven't been getting your beef rations?
4: Get only half what white father promised.
1: And your beef rations were short once. It could easily have been because of a mistake.
4: Not only one time. It happened many times.
1: Wait. Tell your braves to take off their war paint. Tell them to forget the war dance. I believe I can help you. If I do, it'll save the lives of both red men and whites.
4: What Tonto say?
2: White friend with mask, speak true. You do what him tell you.
4: Maybe him not help.
1: Then you'll have to take what action you think best. But until then, give me a chance to try.
4: Red Eagle think man with mask, speak with straight tongue. Now you hear Red Eagle.
1: Yes?
4: Brave, want to fight. Me not hold them back for long. But Red Eagle give word, them not go on warpath till time cattle come.
1: Very well. Now, where do your cattle come from? What ranch supplies it?
4: Cow got mark like this. Me make mark on ground.
1: Yes?
4: You look. First, mark like this. Then, mark like this.
1: I thought so. The bar end. The government buys cattle for the soldiers from that same outfit. It's beyond Salisbury. When will the next delivery be made?
4: Maybe 3-4 weeks from now.
1: That may give us time to learn what we wish, and we can stop at the railroad construction camp on the way. Red Eagle, you'll wait only until the beef arrives?
4: If white father not keep word, we go on warpath.
1: Then come, Tonto. Red Eagle, we'll expect you to keep your word. Come on,
3: get him up, Scout.
0: The railroad construction camp where the Lone Ranger intended to stop faced a serious problem in obtaining food for the laborers who were stretching the glistening trail of steel across the continent. The buffalo had been driven off, and the men were dependent on the ranches of the district for their food supply. We see Fred Bowen, the engineer in charge of the construction camp, speaking to Ed Scott, the owner of the Cross M Ranch.
5: Where's your money, Scott?
6: Thanks, Mr. Bowen.
5: That's for the cattle you delivered last week. We've got to have more, and if Cross M won't supply it, we'll get it somewhere else.
6: I don't know where.
5: Well, there's a Bar N.
6: Huh. They're hard put to it to fill a contract they made with the government. You figure on them to sell you beef, you're local.
5: What do you think I'm going to do, work my men on half rations? How long do you think I'd keep them?
6: Well, I'm doing the best I can for you.
5: I could get cattle somewhere else.
6: Can you wait a week or so?
5: I'll wait if you'll promise delivery.
6: Mr. Bowen, you'll get delivery.
5: Good. That's what I wanted to hear.
6: But I don't know if I can sell you any more after that or not.
5: We'll likely not need more. We're stopping construction at Salisbury, you know.
6: Yeah, so I heard. Well, I'd better be getting on for home. It's dark out already. But you'll get them cows, Mr. Bowen. Don't you fear.
5: Very well. Good night.
6: Night, Mr. Bowen.
5: Trouble. Trouble with the home office. Trouble getting food. Trouble with the Indians. Oh, what did I do with those reports? What the...
7: I want to talk to you, Bowen.
5: A masked man.
7: But not an outlaw. Don't reach for that gun.
5: What do you want?
7: I came here to try to persuade you to follow your original plans. To lay track as far as Red Bank.
5: Hold on. I don't know who you are or anything about you. But if you're hired by the people in Red Bank to threaten me, you'll get nowhere.
7: They didn't hire me, and I'm not threatening you.
5: Well, then I'll say this. We're as anxious to build the Red Bank as they are to have us. If we could be assured the Indians wouldn't make trouble, we'd carry out our plans. But I've had definite reports that Red Eagle is getting ready to go on a rampage. So there's no use discussing the matter.
7: Red Eagle and his tribe face starvation. They've received no more than half of the beef promised them by the government.
5: That may well be,
7: I was on my way to the Bar N Ranch to find out why the cattle weren't being delivered.
5: Meaning that if Red Eagle gets his beef, he'll call off his braves?
7: I have his word, he will. Who sells you your cattle?
5: Ed Scott, the man who just left here.
7: Scott? He sold you Cross M cattle?
5: Cross M is his brand.
7: A year ago, it was the Circle Y. You know Scott's reputation?
5: If you knew how difficult it is to get food we need for the men, you'd realize we don't ask too many questions.
7: Perhaps not. I doubt, however, that you'd buy stolen beef if you realized it was stolen.
5: What do you mean?
7: One moment. You say you're anxious to build a Red Bank if conditions warrant. If there's peace, you'll continue. Will you help me bring peace?
5: I wouldn't hesitate, stranger, if I knew I could help.
7: Then come with me. I'm going to show you something. And when I've done that, I'll tell you how we can place the blame for the Indian trouble just where it belongs.

0: Now to continue our story. Shortly after the Lone Ranger told Fred Bowen he could show him what had become of the cattle promised to Red Eagle, the masked man said goodbye to the construction superintendent and rejoined Tonto, who had been waiting outside the camp.
1: Oh, Silver.
2: You talked to feller.
1: Not only talked to him, Kemosabe, but learned enough to save us a trip to the bar end.
2: Not good.
1: Bowen will help trap the thieves. However, it can't be done for some time. And in the meanwhile, the people in Red Bank will desert the town unless they're stopped. We'll have to ride and ride at once.
2: Here, Scout.
1: First to Red Bank again. We've got to stop those people leaving town.
2: How we do that?
1: We'll find a way. And that isn't all, Tonto. After Red Bank, I must return here by the time Scott makes his next delivery of beef to the railroad camp.
2: When him do that?
1: In a week or so.
2: And we ride heap fast.
1: Yes. Ready, Tonto?
2: Me ready.
1: Come on, Silver.
2: Get him up.
1: Come on, old fellow.

0: Red Bank citizens had scoured the countryside for every available wagon and had loaded them with their possessions. The wagons were lined up on the main street, and the townspeople, knowing that Indians seldom attack after nightfall, planned to start their journey after dark. The men of Red Bank gathered in the cafe for the last time.
1: Drink up, gents. Liquor's on the house. What ain't drunk up will have to be left behind, so don't hesitate none.
2: I'll take your invite, barkeep. Hey, you drinking, Mort?
3: I might as well.
2: How about you, Jake?
4: Lem, having to stay behind on account of I'm engine agent, I ain't so anxious to see the liquor got rid of. I sort of planned on taking what's left for myself.
2: I'm doggone glad somebody can get some good out of this.
3: Does seem like a funny kind of celebration, don't it, Lem? Drinking to our hard luck.
2: Can't be helped. Redskins are mean and the railroad won't build. There's nothing to do but to pull stakes and start again from scratch.
4: I'm mighty sorry to see you fellas leave. And I sure wish it didn't have to be like this.
2: Thank you, Jake. We'll make out somehow.
3: Me? I've got a little cash to tide me over. But some of the folks are going to have pretty tough sledding.
2: Uh-huh. Especially them with families and young'uns.
4: How soon do you expect to be off?
2: It's getting most dark enough, I reckon. It's just a little afterglow from the sun over to the west. I'd say by the time we have one more drink apiece and round up the women folks and do whatever's left to be done, it'll be most dark enough.
4: Shucks, Liam, what's your hurry? You got the horses all hitched, ain't you?
2: Horses are hitched, wagons lined up, and everything loaded. But the farther we are from this part of the country and the closer to Salisbury, come morning, the better pleased I'll be.
3: Which same I agree with.
2: Fellas, listen here. It's one more drink and then we're leaving. That all right?
5: Yeah.
2: All right, boys. We have one more drink.
6: We didn't allow ourselves any too much time, Tonto. We'll have to hurry if we're to be finished before they come out.
7: Tonto, hurry.
6: The saddle horses are all tied together. How soon will you be finished?
7: Me? Tie one more wagon.
6: The horses at each wagon are tied to the one in front?
7: That's right. And them tied good.
6: As soon as you're ready, climb in this first wagon and drive off. The others will follow behind. I can handle the saddle horses. Scout will follow along with us.
7: There. Tonto, all through.
6: Quickly, Tonto, into the wagon. They may be coming out.
7: You hurry.
6: Steady, Silver. All right, Tonto. Get those wagons started.
7: Get them up.
6: Get along.
7: Get them up there.
6: Get on there. On with you.
7: Get them up.
6: All right, Silver. Come on, boy. Hail, Silver. Away.
8: Hey, what's happening?
9: The wagon. Somebody steal the wagon.
3: Come on. What in blazes? The horses. Get in the saddle. Get after the varmint.
6: We can't.
10: The horses are gone, too.
11: Of all the blasted nerve.
3: What'll we do? How'll we get them back?
10: Don't ask me.
6: What in thunder can we do?
3: My golly.
10: There goes our horses, our wagons, and every blame thing we own. Every blame thing.
3: But that means we can't get out of town.
10: That's just what it means.
6: Unless we walk.
10: And the fellow that wants to walk through Indian country is welcome to it. But me, I'm staying here. Blast them fellas. I'd give 10 years of my life just to get my hands on them for 10 minutes.

0: The townspeople had no way of knowing that their horses, wagons, and possessions were taken to a valley no more than a half mile distant. There the masked man called a halt.
1: Pull up, Tonto! Move, Silver! Move! Move!
2: This is the only way we can keep them from leaving town, Tonto. But this means I'll have to go back to the railroad camp alone.
3: You want Tonto staying here?
2: We're responsible for these things, Tonto. One of us should stay to guard them.
3: Not right.
2: I won't be able to ride back here before it's time for you to return the wagons. You'll know when it's time, however. The government cattle for the reservation will be going down the trail first.
3: Me know.
2: Then things will happen fast after that. Red Eagle as much as told us he wouldn't be able to hold his braves back if the rations are short this next time.
3: Him try, but Tonto afraid him not do that.
2: We'll hope our plan doesn't fail.
3: It work all right.
2: That's something we'll know the next time we meet.
1: Come on, Silver!

0: The townspeople were completely isolated. Red Bank had never known a stagecoach service, and there were no ranches nearby. But several days later, the government cattle were driven through the town and onto the reservation, and the men who were riding the herd promised to bring the townspeople relief. The following morning, however, Lem burst into the fray with...
1: Fellas! Hey, fellas! All Ned's busted loose. The Injuns are on the warpath this time for sure.
2: Eh? Where'd you hear that?
3: Anybody see him?
1: Don't have to see him. Just step over to the door there and listen.
3: What is it?
1: You'll hear it all right. Let's push back them doors. Now hush down and listen.
2: By heaven's war drums.
1: That means business.
2: What in blazes has got into Red Eagle now?
3: I was just beginning to think maybe he'd forgot all about putting on war paint.
2: Well, there's Jake. He delivered cattle to him yesterday evening. Maybe he savvies what it's about. Hey, Jake, come here.
4: There's going to be the devil to pay, folks.
1: But, Jake, what's the drums for?
4: To let us know we're going to lose our scalps.
1: What I want to know is what's behind this. You're the Indian agent. You ought to have some idea.
4: You can't figure old Red Eagle out.
1: But you got
4: He's just a cantankerous, troublemaking heathen. You know what he had the nerve to say when he got his cows?
3: What was that?
4: Claimed the government was cheating him. Said he was 300 cows short.
3: So that's it.
1: He wasn't right, was he, Jake?
4: Of course he wasn't. He's bound for trouble and he aims to get it, that's all.
2: Hey, look it. Here comes Frank. What's up? What's he running from?
5: The Indians are coming. We see them. They're riding here now.
1: And us with no horses.
2: Into the cafe, folks. It'll hold us all. There ain't no better place to fight them off. Come on. Come on. Inside, everybody. Come on. Hustle up. Get inside. Pile the tables and chairs in front of the door.
3: There's the painted varmint.
1: Blasted red devil.
2: Keep back from the windows. Load up your shooting irons. Don't let fly till you're sure you can hit something.
1: Here they come.
4: Stand ready.
3: Wait a second. What's that? It ain't Injuns. There's something else headed this way.
1: Cattle. Sounds like a trail herd.
4: But where'd they come from? What are they going...
5: There comes a masked fella.
3: And headed this way.
1: I'm going out there and see what this is all about.
2: You can't, Lambie.
1: Look for yourself. They're pulled up when they seen the cattle coming. Help me get this stuff out of the way.
2: Hold on. Don't fire at the Indians. I'll get Red Eagle and bring them here. Hold your fire and there'll be no fighting. Come on, Silver.
1: The doggone idiot is riding straight for the Redskins.
6: They'll shoot him down.
3: The cattle. It looks like them fellas riding the herd are taking them critters straight on toward the reservation.
6: Where'd they come from? Whose cattle is it?
1: Search me. You know anything about this, Jake?
4: How should I?
1: Now the Redskins are taking them cows over.
7: Because they belong to the Indians.
6: What? What? Who in blazes are you, mister?
7: Bowen's my name.
1: Your name is... Say, you ain't the fella in charge of building the railroad, are you?
7: I am.
3: And you came here with that herd?
7: My men drove it here.
4: Bowen, just what did you mean when you said them critters belong to Injuns?
7: The Masked Man and Red Eagle are coming. I believe the Masked Man will make things clear enough.
8: Oh, boy. All right, Red Eagle. There's nothing to fear from these people.
9: Man with mask, you good friend. Me trust you.
1: Say, stranger.
8: One moment. You're wondering why Red Eagle is here as a friend after coming as an enemy.
10: That ain't the half of what we're wondering.
1: The cows the railroad fellas bought
8: were stolen from the Indians.
4: That ain't so. The Indians got everything they had a right to. And I seen the brands on them critters that just went by. It was Cross M stuff. Government beef wears the bar and sign.
8: You know the explanation, Jake.
4: I don't know nothing.
8: The Indians were given a definite promise of a certain number of cows. They only received half of them, however.
1: What's that?
8: I mean that Ed Scott put his brand on the other half and sold them to the railroad. It's easy to make a bar N into a cross M. That's why Scott chose that brand.
10: Well, how could Ed Scott steal cows without Jake knowing of
8: it? He couldn't.
1: What? Look here, mister. Are you accusing
8: me of... I'm accusing you of being Scott's partner in this. He stole the cattle. You reported to the government that the Indians received their full quota. And the two of you shared the stolen profit.
1: That's a blasted lie.
8: Show us your wallet, Jake.
1: Show you?
8: Hurry.
1: I'll do no such thing.
8: And we'll take it by force.
1: Jake, if you ain't got nothing to hide, why don't you do like the masked fella says?
4: Sure, all right. Sure I will. The cash I got in my wallet belongs to me. Nobody can prove I didn't come by it honest.
8: Jake, give your wallet to Lem here.
1: To me?
8: Yes.
4: Take it, Lem. These hombres must be loco.
7: Now then, Lem, don't let me see the bills inside the wallet. But examine them and tell me if there isn't a small cross marked in two corners of each one of them.
1: Just wait, I'll look. By golly, it's so. How could you know that? How did
7: I knew them? Because I marked those bills before I paid them to Ed Scott.
1: Marked money?
7: I paid Scott that money for Cross M cattle.
8: And when Scott received this money, I trailed him until I saw him turn over half to Jake.
4: No, listen to me, folks. You can't believe these fellas. Ain't
8: you in the front? Oh, Scott. He's talked and accused you, Jake.
1: Now, just wait. Let me get this straight. Jake and Ed Scott stole Red Eagle's beef. And Red Eagle started on the warpath because of it. Is that right?
8: His people face starvation, Lem. He isn't to be blamed.
1: Well, I should smile, he ain't. If I was him, I'd have Jake's scalp. And, Jake, it's because you're thieving that the railroad ain't going to build to here. Why, you...
7: The railroad will be built, Lem. If Red Eagle can promise peace, I'll promise rails to Red Bank before winter sets in.
9: There are peace now. Me not make war.
1: Hey, you hear that, fellas?
8: This opens the way for an honest Indian agent to be appointed. There'll be no more trouble.
1: There's just one thing wrong with all this.
7: What's that, Lem?
1: It's fine to have everything peaceful again and to know the railroad's going to be built. But some low-down crook stole all our stuff. They got every blame thing we own. Well, what's funny about that?
7: If you take the men and go about a half mile south of town, I think you'll find your wagons and everything else that was taken.
1: Is that the truth?
7: Lem, the men you thought were thieves are the men who did all this for you. Tonto and the Lone Ranger.

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0: Pops. 'Cause here comes Guy Madison as Wild Bill and his pal Jingles, which is me, Andy Devine. We got another rootin' tootin' Wild Bill Hickok adventure story for you from that great new cereal with the sweetening already on it, Kellogg's Corn Pops!
1: Kellogg's Corn Pops brings you Wild Bill Hickok, transcribed in Hollywood and starring Guy Madison as Wild Bill and Andy Devine as his pal Jingles. About the time Ulysses S. Grant was president, Wild Bill Hickok was among the most feared and respected United States Marshals on the Western frontier. Many a bad man had faced Wild Bill and his big deputy Jingles to wind up either eating dust or looking out from behind bars. Then came the time when Wild Bill Hickok and Jingles met up with a party of gunfighters who dealt a hand of four aces for death.
0: Getting too dark to see him, Bill.
2: Yeah. Hey, there's a gun flash. They're headed for the hills.
0: If they get up in those rocks, we got as much chance as a paper bank in a hailstorm.
2: Hold your fire, Jingles, and quit shooting.
0: You reckon we've lost them, Bill?
2: Sure looks that way, partner. Hold up a minute. Whoa, whoa, Buckshot.
0: Oh, Joker. Doggone bank robbers. They sure got away slick as a cow's nose in a barrel of mash.
2: That's right, partner. And they're both headed south, which could mean they're crossing the border.
0: Yeah, then we've lost them good. Those slab-sided coyotes are going to ruin our reputation, sure. Hey, we didn't even see them.
2: That's right. We wouldn't know them if they walked up the street and said, howdy, stranger.
0: Yeah, you reckon the sheriff...
2: No, we got away too...
0: Who's got any information, Bill?
2: I'd have asked to ask him.
0: Yeah, and what good did it do us?
2: Well, we can go back now and ask him. Come on. Hup, Buckshot. Hi.
0: Ho, Joker, ho! You know, Bill, I'll bet if those two owl hoots knew who we were, they'd be laughing up their sleeves at us right now. Come on, Joker. Ha-ha-ha!

0: Wait till Nippy hears about how we give Wild Bill Hickok the slip.
1: Yeah, if it was Hickok.
0: Well, don't keep saying that. Didn't I hear that big jughead deputy's voice? I'd know it anywhere.
1: It's us, Nippy.
2: You're late. Did you get the job done?
0: We sure did. Just look at them saddlebags. I'll bet it's more than you figured on.
3: Open it up, Nippy. Count it.
2: There's no hurry. It'll keep. Did you have any trouble?
1: Oh, just a little. Not much.
0: Albert shot the banker.
2: I told you no killings.
1: But how did I know you'd be working late in the bank? He started to draw his gun. I shot him.
0: Yeah. We almost didn't get away.
2: You gourdhead. You'll wreck our setup. Did anyone follow you?
0: Yeah. And will you hear who it was we give the slip to?
2: Who? Tell me, Dingo. Who did you give the slip?
0: Wild Bill Hickok.
3: Hickok?
2: Your big, lame brain, chuckle-headed brother to a backward mule. I ought to cut you off.
0: No, Nippy. We done like you said. He lost our trail. No, Nippy. Put away that knife. Luke, stop him. Out.
3: Hold it, Nippy. He said Hickok lost his trail.
2: Hickok never lost a trail for long.
0: You mean he'll keep coming after us?
2: That's what I mean. And if he ever catches us, I'll get you before he has a chance to.
1: We can go away.
2: You don't go away from Hickok. The only thing to do is to go to him. Luke, get the aces out of your war sack.
1: But, Nippy, the aces, that would be suicide for us.
2: No, Albert. These four aces are going to mean death for Wild Bill Hickok.

0: Howdy, partners. Here's your old sidekick, Panhandle Jim. You know what I got here? A great big package of Kellogg's Corn Pops. Been munching on them during the show. That's what you want to do with Kellogg's Corn Pops when you're listening to Wild Bill or when you're riding the range. 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Now, rein up here and let's listen to more of this exciting story.
1: Wild Bill Hickok and Jingles returned to the town of Greenfield where the bank had been robbed and caught the sheriff before he left his office. Now they're listening to the downhearted old lawman as he recounts the robbery.
2: Not a witness that's worth a consarn, Tinkerville. Guess the only man that saw him close was Cy Blander, the banker, and he's already laid out for his funeral.
3: Nobody saw him at all, Sheriff?
2: Oh, they saw him, Jingles, but not close. There was two men. One was tall, and the other was medium, high, and husky. Ain't much to go on, but... the shorter one was hunched.
4: The bank was held up about dusk. That made it hard to see him.
2: And that's the third set of bank robbers in these parts in 2 months. And 7 banks been shook down.
4: Wait a minute, Sheriff. Why do you say it's a third set of robbers? Have you caught the others?
2: No, but descriptions differ. One time over in Cedarville, it was a tall, lean fella and a little one. In Charity Falls, it was a big one and a medium-high, husky fella with a little hunch to it. Say, you reckon...
4: Just might be, Sheriff. Just might be.

0: All right, here are the four aces. I'll put them in the hat. Who wants to draw first?
1: I reckon I will. And I hope I get the ace of spades. I'd like a crack at Hickok. You give me a right good reputation to gun down the best gunfighter in the West.
0: Then draw, Luke. And good luck to your reputation.
2: Dead blessed my luck. Diamonds, the ace of diamonds.
0: That makes you number three. All right, Albert.
3: Yeah, I draw. The ace of hearts. That's mine.
0: Albert's number two. Now it's your turn, dingo dumbbell.
4: Now, Nip, you quit pecking at me. I'm liable to get mad and step on you.
0: If you did, what did you use for brains? Draw.
4: But the ace of spades is still in the hat.
0: Yeah, and the ace of clubs, first and last. Between us, dingo. Draw.
4: Oh, you go first. I ain't hankering to tangle with Hickok.
0: All right, dingo, I'll draw. You're not gonna like this, dingo.
4: Show it. Face up, Nippy. Show it to us.
0: There it is.
4: Clubs. The ace of clubs. Number four?
0: That's right, Dingo. And you know what that leaves in the hat? One card. The number one card. The ace of spades. And it's all yours.
4: No. I don't want it.
0: You got it. There. Take a good look. You're the first to go after Hickok, and you've got 24 hours from now. It's almost midnight. We'll meet back here at midnight tomorrow night. And if you don't get Hickok by that time, Albert takes over. Now get going.

0: man, I'll sure be glad to get to bed. It's almost 1:30 in the morning.
1: Yeah, let's get to bed. We've got a cold trail to follow tomorrow.
0: Yeah. Now, where in thunder did that lamp go to? Oh, Bill.
1: Don't move, Jingles.
0: Bill, that's a rattlesnake, and it sounds like it's right in my pocket.
1: Yeah, but you can't tell in the dark.
0: Bill, what's a rattler doing in our room?
1: I don't know. Just stand still.
0: Oh, well, my feet are standing still, but oh, I'm just shaking all over.
1: Well, don't.
0: Hey, Bill, that sounded like two of them last time.
1: It is. Jingles, you got a match?
0: Yeah, I think so.
1: All right, now take it easy.
0: Oh.
1: Take the match, stretch your hand far away from your body, and light it.
0: Oh, what for? I don't want them to see me.
1: They'll look at the light. That'll give me 1 second to spot them.
0: Okay, here goes. Oh, Lucifer, don't you fail me now. Bill, you did it. Bill, you did it. They're deader than a dead rattler. Oh, boy.
1: Relax, Jingles. It's all over. Now all we got to do is figure out who set this up for us.
0: Well, now, what makes you think a thing like that?
1: Did you ever find a rattler in a second-floor hotel room before?
0: No, but it could happen.
1: Sure. Now light that lamp.
0: Okay.
1: Hey, look at the marks on these snakes, Jingles.
0: What's it mean, Bill?
1: Somebody caught him with a loop. It's an old Indian trick. I've done it myself.
0: Then you think somebody really meant to get us, Bill?
1: Yeah, and keep quiet.
0: Bill, be careful, Bill.
1: All right, whoever you are, reach. Stop or I'll drill you.
0: Who is it, Bill?
1: Stop! He's getting out the window.
0: He's shooting at us, Bill. Dust him off.
1: No use, Jingles. Down the stairs and after him.
0: Well, we're gaining on him, Bill.
1: Yeah, Jingles, his horse is tiring.
0: Hey, Bill, did you notice anything familiar about him?
1: Yeah. It's just about sun up, and he looks just like the one we were chasing at sundown last night.
0: Yeah, that's what I was thinking. Hey, he's quit shooting. His guns are empty.
1: Then let's get it. You take him on the right.
0: All right, you low-life sneaking coyote. Your time's run out.
2: You ain't gonna get me.
1: That's what you think, mister. Now hold down on that cayuse.
0: Hey, get on his horse, Bill. I'll get him.
2: I'll stomp you into the desert, fat boy.
1: Let me have him, Jingle.
0: Oh, no, Bill. This was just about my size.
2: All right, you asked for it.
1: Jingle.
0: I got him, Bill.
2: You got nothing, lawman.
0: Put snakes in our room, will you?
2: I don't know what.
1: Good work, Jingles.
0: Oh, that galoot is hard to knock over. Say, Bill, look at the money falling out of his pocket. Hey, and there's the ace of spades. I'll bet he's one of those bank robbers.
1: I wouldn't be a bit surprised. All right, mister, get on your feet. You're going back to rest up in the Greenfield jail.
2: Yeah. Well, Hickok, you may have got me, but you ain't finished yet. You got three more aces to draw. Before this week's out, you'll be horizontal. 6 feet under the sod on Boot Hill.

0: Sit down, Luke. It's just midnight. Maybe Dingo's been held up a little.
1: I don't like it. Dingo ain't smart enough to send up against Hickok.
0: Now, don't look down on Dingo, Luke. He's got ways.
2: And so have you, huh, Nippy?
0: Yes, and so have I, Albert. What about it?
2: You could have had that ace of spades.
0: Are you saying I cheated?
2: No, I didn't say that. Did you?
0: Why, put that gun down, Albert.
2: I was just cleaning it, Nippy.
1: What's everybody getting so chumpy about?
0: What are you pacing up and down like a cougar for?
1: I'm waiting for Dingo.
2: But so are we all. And poor Dingo is not coming back.
1: What makes you think so?
0: Well, if he's not, it's your turn, Albert. You drew the ace of hearts. Get going.
2: All in good time. I'm in no hurry.
0: Well, you better be. You've got 24 hours.
2: No. You are going first, little Nippy.
0: Put that gun down, Albert. I drew the ace of clubs. I'm last.
2: First, Nippy.
0: No, Albert.
1: Nippy! Nippy!
0: Some people don't remember that a knife is faster than a gun.
1: You had not have done that, Nippy. Now there's only two of us.
0: Yes, and with the ace of hearts in Albert's hand, you're next up. You have 24 hours, Luke.
1: I know what I got. I'll see you here tomorrow night at midnight. And when I do, Hickok will be dead.

0: Just about an inch too low, Jingles.
1: Well, how do you expect me to hit a two-bit piece 50 feet away? It would take two rabbit's foots and a gimlet eye to do that.
0: Would it? Let's see.
1: Doggone it, there you go, shooting holes in my money again. You know I can't spend it that way.
0: All right, here's another one.
1: Thanks. Of course, that's the only reason I didn't hit it in the first place. Just hate to waste the money.
0: Here comes a stranger, Jingles. Now remember what I told you.
2: Oh, howdy, gents.
1: Howdy, stranger. Nice weather we're having.
0: Jingles. Huh? Howdy, mister.
2: You, Marshal Hickok?
0: That's right. You looking for me?
2: In a way. My name's Luke Beeler. Heard you was forming a posse to go hunt up them owl hoots that robbed the Greenfield Bank the other night. Thought I'd like to join.
1: No, we ain't making up no posse. We're just...
0: Never mind, Jingles. Forget it, stranger. We may be getting that posse together tomorrow.
1: Are we, Bill?
0: I said maybe.
1: Oh.
0: Meantime, stranger, we're just having a little target practice. Why don't you slide down and join?
2: Don't mind if I do.
1: Well, what'll we shoot at, Bill? Now, you ain't using no more of my money, that's for certain.
0: Be better if we had some playing cards, Jingles. You happen to have a deck, Luke?
2: No, but let's see. Yeah, I got one card left over from a poker hand. Ace of diamonds.
0: Hope that hand was four of a kind.
2: What do you mean by that, Hickok?
0: Just that four of a kind would be mighty lucky for you.
2: Yeah. Well, take a crack at this one.
1: Here, I'll stick it on a tree. How far away you want it, Bill?
0: About 30 paces, Jingles.
1: This all right?
0: Yeah. That all right with you, Beeler?
2: Yeah, Hickok. That's all right with me. Stay where you are, fat boy, or I'll let daylight through Hickok.
0: You always drawing a man's back, Beeler?
2: And I ain't taking any chances, I do. I'm cutting you and your deputy out of the herd, Marshal. I'll put that ace of diamonds on your chest. Me and my partners have had our last trouble from Wild Bill Hickok.

0: 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Now, you know who loves Pops. Let's say it together. Kids love Pops. Moms love Pops. And Pops love Pops. You said it. Now, let's get back to Wild Bill and Jingles.
1: Just as Luke Beeler, the third of the four aces, was about to gun down Wild Bill Hickok in cold blood, Jingles let out a yell.
2: Look out, Bill! Oh! Bill, that sneaking varmint was going to gun you down like a rattler.
3: Yeah, thanks for yelling, partner. It gave me just time enough to draw.
4: I'll hit you, Hickok.
3: All you're getting, Beeler, is a chance to meet the sheriff. Now get back on that horse. We're heading for town.
5: You got another one.
3: Yeah, Sheriff, and his pockets are stuffed with money, too.
2: Yeah, we didn't have to go after him, Sheriff. He come to us just like the other.
3: Jingles, hold it.
2: Oh, yeah, I forgot.
4: Hey, what's going on here?
5: Nothing you'd be interested in, Sonny.
3: Let's take him back and lock him up, Sheriff.
5: Sure. Right back this way.
2: All right, you back-drawn Gila monster. Get in there.
4: Chris, shove me around. I'm gone.
3: Now, let's see what happens.
2: Oh, yeah.
6: Luke.
4: Bingo.
6: They got you, too?
4: Shut up, you fool.
3: That's all right, boys. Go right ahead and talk. I know all I need to know.
5: What do you know, Hickok?
3: I know we're going to have to find the Ace of Hearts and the Ace of Clubs. We need them to fill out our hand to make four of a kind. All right, Jingles. This is where we lost it.
2: You going to try and pick up that cold trail, Bill?
3: Sure.
2: But it's 3 days old.
3: That's all right, Jingles. We know now they didn't head for the border like we thought.
2: Then you figure they've got a hideout in these hills?
3: I'm almost sure of it, and not too far away.
2: Then we better be careful running around here in the daylight.
3: You're right, partner. It's my guess that one of our two missing aces is the boss of the four. Hey, here it is.
2: Found sign, Bill?
3: Yeah. We'll follow the one to the right. Come on, let's go.
2: Well, what'll we do if we find the hideout, Bill?
3: Wait till dark, then surprise them. They'll be waiting to see if their friends Dingo and Luke show up, or I missed my guess.
2: I don't think they'll be very glad to see us instead. Hey, here's another track, Bill.
3: Yeah. Hey, Jingles, there's a cabin back in those trees.
2: Where?
3: It's hidden, back there on that ridge.
2: Yeah, well, do we wait here?
3: Yes. It'll be dark before too long.

0: We're close enough now to jump the cabin, Bill.
1: There's a light inside. Keep low and we'll take a look through the window.
0: Bill?
1: What?
0: I just crawled across some fresh dug earth and, well, it's shaped like a mound.
1: Yeah, let me see. Yeah, you're right, Jingles. It's shaped like a grave.
0: Oh, Bill, I don't like this business. I don't like it one little bit.
1: That accounts for ace number three, Jingles. Number four's alone in that cabin. Come on, let's go get him.
0: Well, now, if he's the smart one, we'd better be careful, Bill.
1: All right. You go throw something against the window and yell, Jingles. I'll go through the door when you cut loose.
0: All right, Bill, but you watch your step.
1: Okay, partner, any time.
2: All right, you horn-toed in the cabin, you're surrounded. Come out with your hands up.
3: All right, Reach. Where are you?
4: Here I am, Hickok. That's an old trick. Now I'm going to finish you off.
0: Oh, Bill, he got you with that knife. You little poison porcupine, I'll stomp you through the floor.
4: No, get away from me.
1: No, Jingles, I'm all right. Just gather him up. He just kind of nicked me in the shoulder. You're going to take him back to the sheriff. Well, that fills our hand. We've got four of a kind.

0: Well, Hickok, I'm glad you got back. I got a confession from them two varmints back in the cell. Now, they're the bank robbers all right enough, but there's two more of them.
1: Not two more, Sheriff. Just one. And there he is.
0: Where?
1: There. Behind Jingles.
2: Get out from behind me, half pint, so we can see you.
0: That little pinhead, him a bank robber? Huh. He don't look big enough to rob a piggy bank.
3: Ah, shut your big yap, you old fossil, and lock me up if you're going to. Ha! You haven't got a jail that'll hold me.
2: You know, he may be right, Sheriff. Have you got a can of pork and beans handy?
0: Yeah, I got one. Why?
2: Well, we can empty out the pork and beans and stuff this little salamander in the can and put the lid back on. That'll hold him.
0: But what'll I do with the pork and beans, Jingles?
2: Nah, don't you go worrying about that, Sheriff. Just hand me a spoon and leave everything to me.

0: And now, here are the stars of Wild Bill Hickok, Guy Madison, and Andy Devine.
1: Thanks for being with us today, folks. Andy and I'll be back again the same time next week.
2: Yes, sirree, Bob. And we've got a rip-snorter of a story for you, too. So see you then.
1: Meanwhile, Andy and I also hope you'll remember to get Kellogg's Corn Pops.
2: Right. It's the great new cereal with the sweetening already on it.
1: You bet it is. Andy and I think Corn Pops are great. So long.
2: See you next week.
0: Yes, sir, be sure to listen next week at this same time on this same station when Kellogg's Corn Pops brings

Yes, sir. Be sure to listen next week at this same time on this same station when Kellogg's Corn Pops brings you another exciting story of Wild Bill Hickok, starring Guy Madison and Andy Devine in person. Today's cast included Ed Max, Hal Gerard, Ralph Moody, Barney Phillips, Junius Matthews, and Jack Moyles. Our director is Paul Pierce, music by Dick Orant. This is a David Heyer production, transcribed in Hollywood. This is Charlie Lyon reminding you, kids love Pops, moms love Pops, Pops love Pops. Kellogg's.

0: you folks. Cinch up your saddles and hang on to your sombreros, cause you're riding with Guy Madison, his Wild Bill, and his pal Jingles, which is me, Andy Devine. We got another rootin' tootin' Wild West adventure story for you from the real old rawhide days when the greatest United States Marshal of them all was Wild Bill Hickok!
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3: It is growing dark. The magnificent yacht of Mrs. Patricia Gregory rides at anchor just off a mysterious bank of fog in the South Seas. On board the yacht, Mrs. Gregory, her business manager Tex Bradford, and their young companion Jerry Hall are eagerly trying an experiment. Bradford has just set up a unique piece of mechanism through which he can see over the horizon or over a building and down into the street on the other side of it. Now the machine is focused on the strange fog bank, and behind this bank lies what? Will this prove to be the Magic Island?
4: What do you see, Tex?
5: Hold on, son. Don't get excited now. I think we've got something here.
6: Oh, please, Tex. May I look?
5: Why, of course, Pat. Go to it. You'll be next, Jerry.
6: I'm almost afraid to look. 14 years is a long time to look for something. We're almost afraid to find it then.
4: Go on, Mrs. Gregory. You'll never get Captain Bradford to tell us what he saw through that thing. Take a look for yourself. Gee whiz. If Joan is there, after you hunting for her for 14 years, you ought to be the first one to see her.
6: You're a gallant lad, Jerry. Oh, Tex, what did you see?
5: Nothing doing, Pat. Here, you look. I just got the range for you. But hurry now, it's nearly dark.
6: All right. Do I put my eye here?
5: That's it. Steady does it, Pat. I'll work that sextant just a hair's breadth if you want to.
6: Right.
4: Do you see anything, Mrs. Gregory?
5: Hush, kid.
4: Okay, I'm sorry.
6: I think I see a group of people. They aren't very clear yet. No, that's better. The whole island shines as if it were polished stone or some kind of metal. Now I see the group more clearly.
4: Yeah? What else?
5: Jerry.
4: Yeah, I know, but...
6: Oh, Tex. Jerry, I...
5: Well, she's fainted, kid. Run and get a glass of water out of my cabin. Hurry.
4: Yes, sir.
5: Pat. Pat, you're all right, Pat. Just take it easy for a minute. Jerry's getting you a glass of water. There, that's better, Pat. Where's that water, Jerry?
4: I'm coming.
6: Oh, what? Tex. Tex, I saw...
4: Is she all right now? Is she all right?
5: She'll be all right in a jiffy. Hand me that glass of water.
4: Here.
5: Where's the water?
4: Huh?
5: Where's the water?
4: Oh, golly. I drank it myself. I'll get some more.
7: It's a good thing you didn't need that water.
6: I'm all right. Silly of me to do that, wasn't it?
5: Nothing you could ever do would be silly to me, Pat, but just what got you so quick? You saw something?
6: Tex, I saw that group of people. They're real, and they're on an island, all right, and, oh, it's almost too much to believe, but I thought I saw a young girl with them.
5: I thought I saw the same, and for your sake, I hope we're both right.
4: Here's the glass with the water in it.
6: Thanks, Jerry. Now I feel better. That's the first time I ever felt like fainting.
4: Yeah, me too. I mean, I would have fainted if I hadn't used the first glass of water on myself. I could tell what you saw from the way you acted. May I look now?
5: Help yourself, son.
4: Boy, what a thrill this is.

0: Now, let's see. Oh, looks kind of cloudy at first. There. There now. I can see better. This focus is easy enough. I got it. Gee, there's people there. People on the island right inside the fog. Whole bunches of them. But they're all men. No, they ain't. Hey, there's a girl with them. A girl, Mrs. Gregory.
1: Yes, Jerry, I saw that too, but don't hope too much.
0: Hope? Nothing. That's your little girl. I know it is. That's Joan. She looks just like you do.
2: Now, Jerry, I made that machine, and I happen to know you can't distinguish features at that distance.
0: I don't care about her features. I'm talking about what she looks like.
2: You better let me take another look, Jerry. It's getting dark. It's pitch black in 15 minutes. We won't get any twilight. Better learn what I can about our situation before we hole up for the night. All right now, Pat?
1: Quite all right.
0: I'll steady you up, Mrs. Gregory. You just hang on to my hand. I'm not nervous anymore.
1: Thank you, Jerry.
0: What do you see, Captain?
2: There's a group of people on the island, all right, and... Well, now, there's a funny one. They seem to be pointing something at us.
0: Bet they're going to shoot. Let's duck.
1: Oh.
2: No. No, it looks more like a telescope. There's something like that, and they know how to look through that fog. They see us, all right. Some of them are waving their arms and pointing at us.
0: Well, we sure couldn't see anything through the fog. Good thing you had this machine for reflecting your rays against the air over the island and looking down on it.
2: From the way they're acting, it's obvious they see us and see us plainly.
1: Is there any danger, Tex?
2: I think not. At least not so long as we just ride at anchor. Here, say something's happening.
0: What are they doing now?
2: They are not doing anything. At least not anything I can see, but the fog is. I've got it. They figured out that I'm watching them by means of rays refracted over the top of that fog. So they're closing it over the top.
1: Closing what over?
2: The island. All of it. You were right, Jerry. That fog is artificially made and perfectly controlled. Now they're covering up overhead with it. I can hardly see. Well, that's all for now. They put a perfect roof of fog over that whole island, and it didn't take them more than 30 seconds to do it.
0: Then they did know we were watching them, sure enough.
1: What do you think we ought to do now, Tex?
2: Nothing. Just nothing. It's nearly dark. There's no reason to fear anything, and they can't watch us any longer.
1: I'm getting a little chilly. Probably just nerves. It's anything but cold this evening.
2: Yeah, we'll go in the radio room and sit down and talk this thing over quietly. Oh, you're doing splendidly, Pat. I know what a strain you must be under.
0: This would be a strain for anybody. I'll go ahead and open the door.
2: I'll leave this stratoscope right here for the time. You take that easy chair, Pat.
1: All right.
2: Jerry, warm up the radio.
0: Oh, boy. Do I get to use it?
2: Go ahead, son. Let me know when it's warm, and I'll give you the message.
1: Now, Tex, tell me honestly. Do you think there's a chance that my little girl is on that island?
2: After what we've seen in the last 6 hours, there's a chance for anything. I've never had any hope that you would find little Joan. Everyone agreed that she must have drowned in that shipwreck. And 14 years is a long time without news of her.
1: But now, Tex... Now, don't you see that there's some reason that may make those 14 years of silence possible? That island is weird. It's mysterious. It's almost what the old sailor said it was, a magic island.
2: Agreed. And for the first time, I'm willing to admit there is a chance, a mighty good chance, that the little girl on the island could be Joan.
1: How can we find out and how soon?
2: We'll have to take our time. For one thing, we don't know what that island represents. Nothing in the ordinary or usual run of islands, that's sure. With all their fog machines or whatever they use to hide the island with, and their magnetized circle to keep boats off, it might mean a lot of things, and they're most likely all bad.
0: I've got the set ready, Captain. What's the call?
2: Call Johnson at J12C, as you did before. Sign your name in the yacht call, J24Y.
0: Okay. J12C, J12C, Jerry Hall on J24Y to J12C. Hello, J12. Hello, J-12.
2: Now, hold it, Jerry. He's got an automatic recording pickup there. And even if he's out of the room, he'll get a sustained curve on his frequency disturbance graph when he checks it.
0: You're the most mysterious folks I ever saw. You've got yachts as big as battleships, private radio stations on wavelengths nobody ever heard of, and call letters like a kid's club. What's it all about?
1: You promised not to ask that again till we were ready to tell you, Jerry.
0: I'm sorry. But you'll be sorry if I die of curiosity.
1: Nobody ever died of it yet.
0: Well, I don't feel any too good.
3: Hello, J24Y. Hello, J12C, Johnson. Go ahead, J24.
0: Here he is. What'll I tell him?
2: Give him our position. Make the story about the island brief. Ask him stand by. If we do not report all clear by tomorrow noon, he has to ask D.C. to rush full protection. Story is for publication. He can use own judgment. Shoot it, kid.
0: Right. Hello, J-12C. Jerry Hall for Captain Bradford on J-24Y. Are you ready?
3: Go ahead, Hall. Go ahead.
0: Located island, surrounded by fog camouflage. Standing by for daylight to try landing. Boat held off this evening by magnetic ring in ocean. Probably 100 yards offshore. Our position is latitude 29.
4: Hey.
2: What's the matter, Skipper?
4: Danger.
1: What kind of danger?
4: Drifting.
2: Drifting? Well, what's the matter with your anchors?
4: Dragging.
2: Dragging the anchors? I don't hear any wind. What's going on?
4: Hurry.
0: Do I keep sending?
2: Stay right in there, son, no matter what happens. Stay with that radio and report in full to J-12. Come on, Pat, we'll look around.
0: Are you still there, J-12C? Hello, J-12.
3: What happened? I can hear you very faintly, J-24. Go ahead, all.
0: The boat is drifting. Captain Bradford and Mrs. Gregory have gone on deck with the skipper. No wind. Calm sea. Anchored in 3 fathoms, but drifting. Dragging the anchors. No reason for it. Stand by for emergency flash. Got that?
5: Hey, the lights are going out. Something's wrong.
3: Your signal is fading, J-24. Standing by for emergency call. Are you getting me, J-24? Hello, all. J-12C to J-24. Why, can you?
5: Oh, the set's gone dead. And the lights are all out. The same thing that happened before. I'd better get up on deck. Oh! Golly, whiskers. That chair hurt my shins. Where's the handle on this door? Ah, there it is. Oh, boy. Hey, Tex, where are you?
6: Come up forward, Jerry.
5: Where are you? I can't see a thing.
2: Right here. You nearly bumped into us. Your juice quit on you, didn't it?
5: Yeah. Same thing we had today?
1: The skipper's working with the crew to get out a spare anchor over the stern, but we're already dragging 2 of them.
2: Well, if it wasn't so dark, we might see what's happening.
5: All we can see is a funny gray color, and you can't see much of that.
1: Tex, Jerry, I think I can smell something unusual.
2: Huh? You're right. I smell a gas or a chemical of some kind.
5: I know why the sky's all gray, and I know what the smell is, too.
2: The fog. Is that it?
5: That's it. And we're drifting into that island.
1: We're going through the fog, Tex.
2: I know it. Look there. Dead ahead. See that faint glow?
5: It's a little lighter up there. And the fog isn't quite so thick. That fog is some kind of gas, by the smell.
2: Doesn't seem to affect us any, though.
1: We're drifting faster, aren't we? That glow of light is rapidly getting nearer.
5: I hope we don't smash into something before we get on the beach, or grab a pier, or a dock of some kind.
1: Why should we drift to the island? We tried for 2 hours to get through this fog with full speed ahead, and we couldn't move. Now we're drifting through it.
2: You don't drift and drag 2 anchors in 3 fathoms of still water, with no wind and no tide.
1: We're not drifting?
5: I'll say we're not drifting. That magnetism is working again, only stronger this time. We're being pulled. This boat is being dragged to that island.
7: Well, come in, Smithers. What is it? Speak up, boy. Orange juice.
8: No, sir. New Kellogg's Rise and Shine.
7: Hey, finish.
8: And look at this, sir.
7: No peel, no pips, and it's got vitamin C. Well, Smithers, I suppose this is it.
8: What are you doing, sir?
7: Thank you, Governor. Wife and 3 pips to support. Thank you.
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2: Presenting the adventures of Jungle Jim. Last week, after his fleeing caravan was bombed by the Air Forces under Captain Carstairs, Bhutan's men deserted, leaving him alone with his prisoner, Jungle Jim Bradley. However, Bhutan continued into the jungle, marching Jim before him at the point of a gun, determined to reach the Chinese border. A short time later, Bhutan and Jungle Jim were sighted from the air by the searching planes, and Captain Carstairs dropped a note to the wily prince, demanding his immediate surrender and telling him that he was completely surrounded. After reading the note, Bhutan, angered in the realization that he was ruined, raised his gun to shoot Jungle Jim, but before he could pull the trigger, a shot rang through the jungle and Prince Bhutan staggered forward. The thrilling adventures of Jungle Jim are pictured each Sunday in the Comic Weekly, the world's greatest pictorial supplement of humor and adventure. The Comic Weekly, each page printed in full color, is distributed everywhere as an integral part of your Hearst Sunday newspaper. And now we continue our story. Jungle Jim, Shanghai Lil, and Captain Carstairs are talking together back in Bhutan's hut.
3: Is Bhutan badly wounded, Captain Carstairs?
4: I'm afraid he is, Mr. Veal. Of course, he will receive the best treatment available. Dr. Hawkins and I have already done the best we could.
5: Are you sending him to Mandalay or Calcutta, Captain?
4: Mandalay. Lieutenant Rogers took off with him a quarter of an hour ago.
3: Well, he richly deserved what he got, but I hope he pulls through.
5: So do I, Lil.
4: Now, suppose we have a look at this rough map you've drawn of the camp, Bradley. The emeralds, which you say are cached somewhere near here, would be valuable evidence if we could locate them.
3: Jim, tell me again. Just exactly what were Bhutan's words about the emeralds?
5: Well, he was barely conscious when he talked about them, Lil. He said they are where you were, in the cave under, and that's all.
3: Where you were, in the cave under.
5: Uh-huh.
3: Jim, are you sure that Bhutan didn't know about the second cave where you were hiding out?
5: Oh, I'm sure that he didn't, Lil. If he had known about that one, he would certainly have had his men search there.
4: Well, it seems as if a cave would be the most natural hiding place.
5: I've got it. Bhutan knew that when I first came here, I hid for several days in the old emerald mine. There must be a cave under the mine.
3: That may be it, Jim.
4: You say that Bhutan knew that you hid in the old mine.
5: That's right, Captain.
4: Very well. We'll have a search made. Orderly.
6: Yes, Captain Carstairs?
4: Present my compliments to Lieutenant Holbrook and ask him to report here to me immediately.
6: Right, sir.
4: Now, we'll have a thorough search made at once of the territory around the old mine. What other spots might be meant by the words where you were, Bradley?
5: There are no other possibilities, Captain. Can you think of any place, Lil?
3: No. The old mine and your cave are the only two places.
7: You sent for me, sir?
4: Yes, Mr. Holbrook. How many men have you in camp now?
7: There's an entire company here now, sir. I believe we've captured more than half of Bhutan's men. The others have headed south toward Dumba Pass. They'll be stopped by Lieutenant Boggs.
4: Good. Come here. Take a look at this map. You see this spot just to the south of this camp?
7: Yes, sir.
4: Well, that spot marks an abandoned emerald mine. We have reason to believe that there may be a cave beneath it. I want you to take as many of the men as you need and search that spot thoroughly.
7: Right, sir. I'll start at once, sir.
4: Carry on.
3: Captain, I think we should call Ronnie Hawkins. He was here with Bhutan before either Jim or I arrived. He might know the cave Bhutan was talking about.
5: You're right, Lil. Ronnie was outside talking to his father a few minutes ago. Come on.
4: I don't see him now.
5: No, but there's Peter Hawkins.
3: Mr. Hawkins, where's Ronnie?
8: Oh, he left a few minutes ago, Mr. Greel.
5: But where is he? We've got to find him.
8: Well, if you can help it, Jim, I wouldn't bother him now.
3: What do you mean, Mr. Hawkins?
8: Well, he and Myra walked into the jungle. Unless I'm wrong, they want to be alone.
3: Oh.
4: You say they went into the jungle?
8: That's right, Captain Carstairs.
4: Well, then they must be brought back. We have to question your son. There's a fortune in emeralds somewhere near here.
3: Yeah, and there may be some dangerous members of Bhutan's gang looking for those emeralds.
8: Exactly.
5: Now, which way did Myra and Ronnie go?
8: But you left, Jim. They've been gone about 10 minutes.
5: Come on, Lil. We've got to find them.

0: While this scene has been going on in the camp, Ronnie Hawkins and Myra Trent have been walking through the jungle.
1: Think of it, Ronnie. In 2 or 3 days, we'll be in Calcutta.
2: Yes, Myra.
1: Oh, will it be good to be back in civilization again?
2: And then England.
1: England?
2: Myra, I don't think you can realize what it will mean to me to get back home. I can't remember having been there since I left to go to the war over 20 years ago.
1: You'll sail for England immediately?
2: Yes. Father and I were talking about it last night. I'm going to set up offices in the West End of London and go into private practice.
1: Yes?
2: Father says he knows... Why, Myra, what's the matter? There are tears in your eyes.
1: It's nothing. I was just thinking how good it would seem for me to get home to America, too.
2: To America?
1: Yes.
2: Whatever made you think you were going there?
1: Well, it's home, Ronnie, and I can't stay in India. At least I don't want to.
2: Myra, look at me.
1: Yes, Ronnie?
2: Did you think that I was going to let you go?
1: But, Ronnie...
2: Myra, you're going to England with me as my wife. That is, if you'll have me. Myra, you will marry me, won't you? What are you crying about, darling?
1: Because I wanted you to say that, and I'm so happy, Ronnie.
2: Darling.
1: There. I won't cry anymore.
2: And you will marry me. You love me, don't you, Myra?
1: Oh, Ronnie, darling. I've loved you since the first day I saw you. You didn't even know me then, Ronnie. It was in a hospital, and I was your nurse. Oh, Ronnie.
2: Oh, darling.
1: Ronnie, there's someone coming.
2: Yes, I hear them, Myra.
1: It must be Jim O'Lill. Let's call
2: them. Wait, Myra. Don't call out. It might be one of Bhutan's men. They haven't captured all of them yet.
1: It is, Ronnie. There he is. Look. Over there.
2: You're right.
1: It's Gunnar. What's he doing here?
2: That's what we've got to find out, Myra. Instead of running away, he's making his way toward the camp.
1: I suppose he's looking for something.
2: Looking for something. That's it. He's looking for Bhutan's emeralds. They're hidden somewhere near the camp. Come on, Myra. Stay at my side and don't make any noise.
1: What are you going to do?
2: Follow him. We're going to let Gunnar lead us to Bhutan's emeralds. Come on. Careful, Myra.
1: Look, Ronnie. He's heading toward the bluff overlooking the camp. Do you suppose he wants to find out what's going on?
2: I don't know. Wait. He stopped. He seems to be looking for something.
1: Well, Ronnie, he's trying to move a big rock.
2: You're right. And now he's going to another one.
1: Look. He's pushing on that one, too.
2: Myra, I've got it. Bhutan's emeralds must be hidden under one of these big rocks. That's it.
1: That must be it, Ronnie. He's trying another one now.
2: The camp's just around the end of this bluff. I want you to go and get Jungle Jim and Shanghai Lil while I stay here.
1: Oh, but Ronnie, you're not armed.
2: That's just it. Gunnar is. And we can't let him get away. Get Jim and Lil and tell them to hurry.

0: A few minutes later, Myra returns with Jungle Jim, Shanghai Lil, and Captain Carstairs.
1: Is this the spot where you left Ronnie, Myra?
2: I think so. Yes, there are the rocks that Gunha was near.
3: There's no one in sight now. Ronnie must have followed Gunha further.
4: They can't be far. If we spread out, we'll find them. Bradley, you and Miss DeVril go over toward the rocks. Mr. Hawkins and Miss Trent can stay here and watch. I'll circle round behind.
5: Well, what do you want us to do if we see them?
1: Oh, your arm hasn't healed enough yet for you to get into a fight, Peter. We'll all try and keep you in sight. So if you and Myra see anything, you can signal us.
4: It's a very good plan. Is everybody armed?
1: Yes, Captain. Careful. There's the rock Myra said Luna was trying to move.
3: Well, he's not here now. What does all this mean, Jim?
1: The cave that Bhutan mentioned must be here somewhere, Lil. Don't you see, Bhutan said they are where you were, in the cave under, and we were on this bluff.
3: And Bhutan had two machine gunners on top of the bluff.
1: Exactly, Lil. Those men served a double purpose. From their position, they overlooked the camp, and they also stood guard over the treasure.
3: Jim, there's another lodge around.
1: You're right. Wait a minute. Let's listen.
3: There's someone around on the other side of that rock.
1: Come on, Lil. Yes, there's someone there, all right. See a shadow in the sunlight? Wait.
3: Can you see?
1: Come on, Lil. It's all right. It's Ronnie.
3: Oh.
1: Ronnie!
5: Jim, get down. Don't let him see you.
3: Is it Gunha?
5: That's right. He's right over there, between that big rock and the bushes.
1: Where? I don't see him.
3: Neither do I.
5: Wait a minute. Why, he's gone. He was standing right there a minute ago trying to move that rock.
1: Come on. We're going to get over there and find out where he's gone. Here, Ronnie, take this pistol and be ready.
5: Here's where he stood.
3: Where could he have gone? Into the wall of the cliff, and he didn't climb that.
1: Yes, and we know that he didn't go back into the jungle. What was he doing over here, Ronnie?
5: He seemed to be looking around the base of the rock.
1: Well, say, there's two rocks here. This big one is standing on a flat slab.
3: And Jim, look at that arrow cut in the flat rock.
1: Ronnie, come on, give me a hand. Let's see if we can push this.
5: Great. Come on.
3: Jim, the rock's moving.
1: Let's try it once more, Ronnie. Come on.
5: Wait, Jim.
1: What?
5: This may be the wrong side. The rock's not moving the way that arrow points.
3: It's right, Jim. Right from here.
1: All right.
3: Like this.
5: All right. Come on, Ronnie. There it goes.
1: Look. There's a cave here. Come on.
3: Oh, Jim, be careful.
1: There's no one in sight, Lil. Ronnie, you stay here and guard the entrance. Come on, Lil. Let's go.
3: You've got to be careful, Jim. It's pretty dark in here, and we haven't a light.
1: Quiet now, quiet. Wait. I see something moving. That must be Gunha. And if it is, I'm going to take him.
3: Careful, Jim. We'll get as close as we can.
6: All right, you. Drop your hands.
3: Huh?
6: Oh, no, you don't. Stop.
3: Jim! Get away!
6: Here, Lil. I've got him.
3: I can't see you. Are you all right?
6: Yes, he is. Strike a match.
3: Jim, look. The black cage. It's the one Bhutan had.
6: Open it, Lil.
3: Jim, we found them. The emeralds.
0: Lil and Jim have found Bhutan's catch of emeralds valued at $500,000. But what of Gunha? Did he escape, and will he cause them more trouble? The adventures you have just heard dramatized will appear in full-color action pictures in next Sunday's Comic Weekly, the big comic weekly distributed with your Hearst Sunday newspaper everywhere. In the world's greatest pictorial supplement of humor and adventure, you'll find all the famous characters who live in the world of color pictures. There's Skippy, the Katzenjammer Kids, Jiggs and Maggie, the page entitled Gags and Gals, Barney Google, Toots and Casper, The Little King, and Flash Gordon. See all these famous characters in your copy of next Sunday's Comic Weekly. And don't forget our date next week, same time, same station, for a continuation of the adventures of Jungle Jim.

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1: From the heart of the jungle comes a savage cry of victory. This is Tarzan, Lord of the Jungle. From the black core of dark Africa, land of enchantment, mystery, and violence, comes one of the most colorful figures of all time, transcribed from the immortal pen of Edgar Rice Burroughs, Tarzan, the bronzed white son of the jungle. And now, in the very words of Mr. Burroughs, the story of Headhunters of Yambisi.
2: Some parts of Africa have changed little since the days when the first white men crossed the dark continent. And those changes that have occurred may be traced to the patient missionaries, the determined colonists, the intrepid pioneers who have long battled against the aboriginal cruelties of the wild people who inhabit a wild land. But laws passed in foreign countries and relayed to colonial administrators will never alter the nature of the Congo. Instead, these laws often cause resentment and stimulate fresh outbreaks of terror. The enactment of a recent law had brought Tarzan to Saint-Dizier to speak to Jean Aubert, Governor General.
3: But why should anyone want to tear down the curtain barriers which mark the forbidden trails?
4: Well, those who enact the law do not realize that these trails forbidden to white men, they are merely small paths used for native ceremonial. They cannot understand that these trails lead only to sacred places of no importance to civilized men.
3: But if they knew that these barriers saved the lives of those inexperienced in the jungle, surely they would...
4: Now, someone mentioned these forbidden trails in a report, and it stirred up a controversy in the Chamber of Deputies. And one fat politician spoke of restraint of trade. Another said the natives are attempting to halt colonial expansion.
3: Can't they realize that it's dangerous to stir up the natives?
4: Well, to them, thousands of miles away, the stories of native voodoo, of savagery, of idol worship, barbarism, they are mere exaggerations to make our task here seem more important.
3: If those who pass your laws could only witness some of the native practices that flourish in the Congo.
4: No, I doubt they would believe their own eyes. Even now, in an anteroom, there sits a gentleman who has asked me to stage some native ceremonies for him.
3: To stage them?
4: He's an American magazine photographer. He's learned of Africa through the cinema. He has come here to do a feature article on the modern Africa. And when he completes his task, the world will believe our citizens are as easily controlled as students in a classroom.
3: You mean he's already made up his mind what he will find in the jungle?
4: He's a brash, red-haired idiot, has already confided to me the title of his article and the accompanying pictures. The heading is to read, Africa Debunked.
3: But such a view of our country will only bring fresh misunderstandings, new laws to infuriate the natives. Can't you forbid him to enter the jungle?
4: My instructions are to accord him every courtesy. I cannot disregard these orders.
3: Then permit me to be his guide. I promise you that he will not find my Africa a land of gentle people who can be ruled by a shelf full of law books.
4: Hello. You are hereby appointed his official guide, Tarzan. You have my permission to make his red hair turn white, but I shall hold you responsible for his life. Monsieur Tarzan, Monsieur Red Hale.
5: First time you ever saw red hale, huh? Usually it's white.
3: I'm happy to see you have a sense of humor, Mr. Hale. You're apt to need it before we return to Saint-Dizier.
5: Well, I'm game. Nothing surprises me. Not even that leopard skin you're wearing. Hey, where'd you get it? From the good old USA by mail order?
3: This is the skin of a leopard who was about to rend a native child limb from limb. It was fortunate that I was able to jump between them.
5: And you killed the leopard with your bare hands, huh?
4: Monsieur Tarzan's feats of bravery and strength are legend in our country.
5: I gotta hand it to you guys. You're a real showman. Oh, gosh, if you could stage a battle with a leopard for me, I could get a series of pictures that would sell a million copies of the magazine I work for.
3: Well, then you are willing to accept me as a guide?
5: Sure, why not? You and I will take a jaunt through the jungle and bring back enough material to go into business for ourselves.
3: I'm afraid you and I will need assistance on our jaunt. I can travel unaided through the jungle, but Those unused to jungle ways must have bearers, porters, personal boys, a skelly.
5: Well, I'm on an expense account. Let's shoot the works.
3: I took the liberty of lining up a Manyapara, a headman. He is waiting outside.
5: Yeah, all right. Trot him out. I hope he has a ring through his nose. He'll make a great cop.
6: Mickey! Mickey!
5: Mickey. That's the name of the savage man you... whatever he called?
4: It is a simplified version of his native name. Yeah. One is adopted for use when he serves as a headman for safaris.
5: Uhali gani?
6: Nahali Najima. Ujambo, Mickey.
5: Sijambo. A native headman dressed in an army shirt and an overseas cap. A little out of character, ain't he?
3: Mr. Red Hale, this is Manaki Miki, whom you may call Mickey. He is to be your headman.
5: I'm glad to meet you. Wear Ketchum white men's clothes.
7: I secured the uniform as part of the regular equipment issued to student engineers sent from Africa to Europe a few years ago. I was best in my class.
5: there. You see what I mean? All of this talk about savage Africa. And my headman talks like a college instructor. what made you come back out here, Professor Mickey?
7: I returned, Mr. Hale, because I could not accustom myself to the ways of so-called civilized people. Inside, I'm still what you call a savage.
5: Oh, now see here.
7: I hope I'm able to restrain my savagery in dealing with you, Mr. Red Hale. But perhaps temptation may prove too great.

0: set among the native huts, the sun-whitened governmental buildings, the colorful native bazaars, and the exotic shops of Lagos, is a modern building which bears the sign Safari Equipment Corporation Limited. And it was to this modern structure that Tarzan brought the skeptical Mr. Red Hale.
1: Now, don't tell me. I know it. It just looks modern. Inside, I'll find a clerk with a bone through his nose and wearing a breechcloth made out of a gorilla skin.
2: Oh, on the contrary, you'll find Mr. Bridges well-dressed and extremely civilized. Yeah. He may be the last civilized man you see for a long time.
3: Ah, good afternoon, Tarzan. Good afternoon, sir.
2: Mr. Bridges, Mr. Hale.
4: Very happy to know you, sir. Going to have a go at the jungle, eh?
1: Yes. I'm going to brave the jungle wilds where no white man has ever trod. Sounds like a travelogue, doesn't it?
4: Yes, precisely.
2: We will require a green linen tent for Mr. Hale's use.
4: Righto, one green linen tent. We carry only the finest, sir. Lined in red as an added protection against the sun. Some colors are more heat-resistant than others, you know.
1: Well, the color of my hair ought to be some protection.
2: We shall need Uganda water bottles, airtight tin boxes, a portable washstand, and the other usual camping equipment.
4: Righto.
2: In addition, you'd best measure Mr. Hale for mosquito boots and suitable clothing.
4: Oh, we'll fix him up first rate.
1: Hey, what's that up there?
4: Why, that's a hammock chair, sir.
1: Oh, one of those things they carry you in, huh?
4: That's right, sir. Two porters carry the chair suspended between them.
1: Mm-hmm. Well, when you make up the order, throw in one of those.
2: Mr. Hale, they are meant for invalids or women.
1: Or for guys who don't like walking, huh?
2: But it will be almost impossible for porters to carry such a chair on the paths we will follow.
1: I said we're taking the chair.
2: All right. But I think that before our return, you will find that this is the most dangerous decision you've ever made.
1: Yeah, how do you figure that?
2: I think from now on I'll let experience be your teacher. Lessons so learned are best remembered. If the pupil lives.
5: Porters and bearers are already complaining, Tarzan.
2: I know. It's most difficult to carry Mr. Hale in his hammock chair. I don't know what we can do about it yet.
5: Yeah, their complaints are only partly caused by the weight of the chair and the heavy photographic equipment he insists on carrying within it. Even though many of them understand not a word of English, they sense his scorn, his contempt of
2: them. I know. But he doesn't realize what their friendship may mean to him. He still thinks our jungle is a stage setting.
5: But during the past few days, dozens of ferocious animals have come within a few feet of him.
2: His eyes might well be those of a newborn baby who's not yet learned to use them. He's seen neither the animals nor the unfriendly tribesmen who have peered at him from behind every bush.
6: Hey, are you two going to gab all day, or are you going to dig me up something to get some decent pictures out?
5: Tarzan, there's only one thing to do. Scare him so badly his ideas and his manners will change.
2: Oh, that's exactly what I have in mind. Even if I have to assist nature.
6: Hey, I heard that. I'm wise to your game. Now, let me tell you this. There isn't anything you can roll out that'll scare me. I don't scare easy.
2: I'm sure you're very brave, Mr. Hale.
6: Hey, you guys, hey, just keep this chair moving along. When I want to slow up, I'll tell you.
5: Perhaps it would be good to let the Wapagazi rest here, Tarzan.
2: No, Mickey, the porters must go on for now. I've caught the scent of an elephant herd, and at this time of the year, they...
6: Elephants, eh? Well, let's head for them. Might be able to get some good pictures for a change.
2: The season is a dry one. If they hunt for water, they might be...
6: You heard me. I'm footing the bills for this safari. Now get going.
0: With many misgivings, Tarzan ordered the safari in the direction from which he had caught the scent of Tantor, the elephant. Now the jungle path wound through a tangled bamboo forest and then emerged into a small, peaceful-looking clearing. But as the safari crossed the small open space, the elephant herd crashed through the dense undergrowth on the opposite side. The native bearers, in sudden panic, dropped the hammock chair containing Mr. Hale and fled. Tarzan grasped a vine and swung into a tree. Now, with unerring accuracy, the jungle lord dropped on the head of the lead elephant, kicked it savagely on the side of its head, causing it to swerve an instant before the hammock chair would have been tinder beneath the mighty hoofs. Following their leader, the rest of the herd also swerved. Tarzan grasped the limb of an overhanging bough and pulled himself up into a tree as the elephant herd thundered away.
6: Ah!
5: Well, Mr. Hale, are you satisfied now that Tarzan and I have not been lying to you about the dangers of the jungle?
1: Oh, gosh, did I get some wonderful shots of that stampede. They're worth their weight in gold.
2: Are you all right, Mr. Hale?
1: Eh? Sure, I'm all right, Tarzan. I told you I don't scare easy.
2: Unfounded courage is often stupidity. You're like a baby ape who attempts to attack a panther.
1: Yeah, maybe so, except that I've never seen an ape with red hair. Well, tell the boys to come out from behind those trees. I'd like to reach our camping place early tonight so I can try to develop a couple of these pictures. Well, what's holding things up?
2: The porters and bearers have deserted us, Mr. Hale.
1: What?
5: Even before you needlessly endangered their life by insisting on crossing a path of an elephant herd, they spoke among themselves of refusing to serve you further.
1: Did you know about this, Tarzan?
2: I did not know they'd run off taking all our food and equipment, but I was aware they might desert.
1: Well, then, why didn't you do something about it?
2: I permitted experience to give its first lesson. And now, if you can tear yourself from that chair, we shall walk from here.
1: Okay.
2: Although you may not realize that the chair you insisted on buying might have been the cause of your death. Had you been walking, you could have leaped for the protection of the trees, as the natives did.
1: Then I wouldn't have gotten my pictures. Here, Mickey, you carry the camera. Treat it tenderly now. Tarzan, you carry the knapsack with my darkroom supplies.
2: And what will you carry?
1: Myself. Hey, aren't those our boys hiding in the bushes over there?
2: Oh, your eyesight is improving. A few days ago, you would not have known anyone watched us from the edge of the clearing.
1: Hey, you guys. If you think for 1 minute that I'm going to stay...
5: They are not our boys, Mr. Hale.
1: Huh?
2: They're members of the Yambezi tribe. This is their land.
1: Okay, we'll put a few of them on the payroll then. And I won't have to leave my chair behind.
2: I'm afraid it would be unwise to hire Yambezi natives, even if they're willing.
1: In the name of heaven, why not?
2: They are cannibals and headhunters.
1: Oh, no. You're not going to try to feed me that junk again. Hey, you!
7: Nina Kujabwana.
1: What did he say?
2: He's their chief, and he says he's approaching you and brings his men.
1: No.
7: Jumbo, Buona.
1: Yeah. Hello yourself. I'm glad to meet you. Hey, lay off, will you? All right, quit mauling me. Hey, leave my hair alone.
5: Do not touch the white man.
1: Why did they do that?
2: They've never seen red hair before. Yes. Perhaps they think it would make a nice trophy.
1: Oh, so that's the angle now, huh? Mickey and you have cooked up this yarn about headhunters just to scare me. Oh, honestly,
2: This is not something Mickey and I have cooked up. These men are the fiercest savages of the entire jungle.
1: Oh, good. Hey, what does the chief mean by these motions he's making?
2: In sign language, he's inviting us to their village so that we may share their evening meal.
1: Well, that's lucky with all our food.
2: No. I can hunt for food. It's not wise to enter their village.
1: For the last time, I'm tired of this game you're playing. I'm going to their village. You coming?
2: Yes, if you insist. Mickey and I shall accompany you.
1: And now what?
2: They will return by that path over there. We are to reach their village by the elephant trail that skirts the small mountain just east of here.
1: They're going to cut through there and we have to go all the way around that mountain? Well, why?
2: They were on the trail taking part in a ceremony when our encounter with the elephants disturbed them. The trail is for ceremonial purposes only. And none but members of the Yambezi may walk upon it.
1: Oh, it's one of those trails they just passed that new law about then, huh?
5: Yes. And it is taboo for strangers to go beyond that curtain of dried palm fiber.
1: You mean those old dried leaves are supposed to keep us out?
2: No, we're to be kept out by our knowledge that those who break the taboo are apt to meet sudden death.
1: Well, now, in the first place, I know all about that new law. It makes these forbidden trails open to everybody. In the second place, I'm not taking a long way when there's a short one. And in the third place, I'm fed to the teeth with all this hocus-pocus. I'm taking that forbidden trail.
2: It is not wise.
1: I'll get along all right. I've got a head on my shoulders.
2: Yes, but it may not rest there long.

0: In just a moment, we shall learn the fate of Red, Mickey, and Tarzan in the village of the headhunters of Yambisi.
1: Well, Tarzan, I guess our friend Mr. Hale has reached the village of the Yambisi by now.
2: Yes, the forbidden trail he insisted on taking must be hours shorter than this path.
1: Perhaps he never reached the village. Perhaps they killed him the moment they discovered he'd broken their taboo.
2: No. Had I thought his life was in immediate danger, I would not have left him. The Governor General is holding me responsible for his life, after all.
1: Well, then you're counting on the Yambisi to spend more time celebrating before they kill him, huh?
2: It is the way of all tribes, is it not, Mickey?
1: Yes, but when his time comes, how will you save him?
2: I may not.
1: But your promise to the Governor General, you said...
2: Mickey, that... more sacred than anything is my love of the jungle and its people. Even these savage Yambisi who merely follow the teachings of their fathers.
1: And if Red Hale continues to scoff, if he writes an article that will cause more ridiculous laws to be passed, the jungle people will suffer, is that what you mean?
2: Exactly. Until Mr. Hale shows fear, until he has learned to respect the ways of the jungle, I cannot help him.
1: I believe there's more savagery left in you than there is in me.
2: Perhaps. Come, Mickey. We're reaching the edge of the village here.
1: How about us? Do you think the Yambisi will want to take our lives as well as his?
2: I don't know. But we must be on guard every moment.
1: Look, cousin. Hale. All alone, unguarded.
2: They're watching him. See how they stand about in small groups?
1: They've certainly given him the best hut in the village. And look, they've decorated him with necklaces and bracelets. Maybe we're wrong, Tarzan.
3: Hi there! Hi! Come on over. The grub's swell. And look, don't tell me what I'm eating. I don't want to know.
2: So you have made friends quickly.
3: Yeah, I told you I'd get by.
1: The Forbidden Trail, they didn't attempt to stop you?
3: No, they were just bringing some young girls back to the village. Seems they'd had some sort of a tribal rite that made it okay for these girls to take husbands.
1: You interrupted the bride ritual?
3: Oh, interrupted nothing. They were tickled to death. I took pictures of all the girls, the chief, and a guy who calls himself the grand something or other. And when I got back here, I developed the pictures. Now they think I'm some sort of a witch doctor. Just give me another week here and I can run for vice president.
2: I see.
3: All this talk about headhunters and cannibals. You know, you had me half believing I'd find one of those iron kettles in the middle of the village with a missionary stuck in the center of it.
1: The Yambisi do not cook their meat.
3: Well, whatever I'm eating here is cooked, and it's darn good. Hey, pals, bring some of the stuff over for my friends here, huh?
4: You need one up.
3: Hey, wait a minute, where's the other guy? You know, one of them talks a little English. Oh, there he is over there, see?
2: The witch doctor, And he's wearing his sacrificial dress.
3: Yeah, like a kid in Halloween, painting his face white, wearing all that funny junk.
1: Do you know what that junk is he wears about his waist?
3: Some of those voodoo dolls I've read about, I guess.
1: They are human heads.
3: Human heads. Are you kidding? They're no bigger than my fist.
2: The Yambisi are clever in shrinking heads without altering a single feature. And despite his apparent friendship, I believe the witch doctor plans on adding another doll to his collection. One with red hair. Well, Mickey, despite the witch doctor's sacrificial costume and the ceremonial dress of the entire tribe, they haven't given any indication at all of meaning harm to him.
1: He's smarter than we've given him credit for. It's been the pictures. They've never seen anything like it before.
2: That's right. They're doing exactly what he says. They're staging their ceremony so he can use his magic box.
1: Yeah, as long as he gives them prints to fasten on their totem poles, they're happy.
3: Hey, did you see that? Native jugglers using children instead of Indian clubs. Oh, boy, won't that make a shot. Hey, and those knives. When they throw the kids, they only miss the knives by inches.
2: It's a native practice that even we who are used to the jungle ways have been trying to stamp out. Many children have been killed in this dance.
3: Oh, go on. The kids aren't even scared.
2: They're hypnotized.
3: They are? Boy, will that make a magazine spread. Nice going there, Yambisi. And now trot out the next act, eh?
1: Now the snake charmer is to perform for you.
3: Huh? It's developing into a three-ring circus. Hey, what are those guys doing?
2: Passing needles and hooks and pins into their bodies.
3: Yeah? Hey, Mickey, hand me that pouch with my flash bulbs in them. Oh, boy, this is great.
2: They are holy men who torture their bodies in the belief they will earn absolutions from all their sins and be rewarded with eternal happiness.
3: Well, I'll reward them with some candid camera shots of the rack. Hey, hand me that small box with my light meter in it, will you? Hurry.
2: Yes. There you are.
3: Yeah, that's it.
1: Now the knife dances begin.
3: Yeah, with all this material around, I need six cameras and a dozen hands.
1: I'll hold that bag with the spare film in it.
3: No, I'll just toss it in this stone over here.
2: No, Mr. Hale. No, that's their sacred rock.
3: It's just a brown stone to
2: that
3: me.
2: That stone is granite. It is brown from bloodstains.
3: Yeah, well, it's well dried in. It won't hurt the film any.
5: Man with red hair, you defile sacred rock.
3: Oh, come on now, come on. Let's keep the show going.
5: Much we let you do. Walk forbidden trail. See maidens at bridal rite, enter tribal circle is enough. Now you defile sacred stone.
3: Oh, wait. Take it easy now. I'll develop these pictures in the morning and you'll have
5: them. Hunter!
2: Well, Mr. Hale, I think you've finally done it.
3: Huh? Done what?
2: You finally persuaded them to prove to you the savagery of the jungle.
3: Now, you're still trying to scare me, aren't you? Why did they quit their acts?
2: They're preparing a new one now. They sing about it.
3: What are they singing about?
2: Native tribes make up their songs as they go along. This one tells how a Matuhodari, a clever man, came to their village and made them small and flat. That's how they describe the pictures you've taken.
3: Yeah?
2: It tells of how they fed you and permitted you to do what no one outside of the tribe has ever been permitted to do.
1: Tarzan, the knife man is sharpening his execution blade.
2: Mickey, they're all busy. I want you to slip from the village and start back toward Sandizier.
1: No.
2: We will try to meet you on the trail.
1: No, I'll stay as long
2: no,
1: as...
2: No, go. I can travel more quickly than you, even if I'm to carry Mr. Hale. Leave, now.
1: Well, all right. I wish you well, Tarzan.
3: I'm still not falling for this racket. The knife man. You've arranged all this with the Yambisi. What are they saying in that song now?
2: That none. Not even the members of their tribe. Not even their own chief may place anything except the human head on the sacred rock.
3: Hey, Tarzan, look, they're coming this way. The one with the green-painted face does have a knife. It's as sharp as a surgeon's scalpel.
2: I will stand by your side until the end.
3: Well, look, they're not kidding. They're walking slowly, but they mean business.
2: They do indeed.
3: Yeah, that's too late. We can't escape.
2: Perhaps not.
3: Tarzan, do something. Help me. Save me. Tarzan!

0: I've never been so scared in my life. Traveling over your shoulder through the tops of the trees was almost more frightening than those headhunters.
1: But this fright will pass. Had the men of Yambezi advanced a step closer, you would not have recovered.
0: Yeah, I know that now. It wasn't until they were inches from me that I suddenly realized the difference between what I've seen in the movies and the real thing. Oh, brother, I know now. I've seen enough of the jungle, Tarzan.
1: Good. I will take you back to Saint-Dizier, Mr. Hale. And when you write your article and publish those pictures you did not drop in your fright, you will tell the world that Africa is still Africa, and civilized men must understand and fear her ways.

0: We'll return in just a moment to tell you about our next story of Tarzan. A sudden scream in the jungle night brings Tarzan to the rescue of a beautiful golden-haired woman who has wandered alone into the most dangerous part of the Congo. And through her, Tarzan meets the most ruthless man Africa has ever known. A man with a driving urge to kill every type of animal alive, including man. Tarzan becomes the quarry of a savage manhunt in Trophy Room.
1: Tarzan, a transcribed creation of the famous Edgar Rice Burroughs, is produced by Walter White, Jr., prepared for radio by Bud Lesser, with original music by Albert Glasser. This is a Commodore production.

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0: Well, come in, Smithers. What is it? Speak up, boy. Orange juice.
1: No, sir. New Kellogg's Rise and Shine.
0: Hey, finish.
1: And look at this, sir.
0: No peel, no pips, and it's got vitamin C. Well, Smithers, I suppose this is it.
1: What are you doing, sir?
0: Thank you, Governor. Wife and three pips to support. Thank you.
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2: They seek him here, they seek him there. Those Frenchies seek him everywhere. Is he in heaven? Is he in hell? That damned elusive Pimpernel.
3: Presenting Marius Goring, star of the motion picture Red Shoes, as Baron Adorpsy's immortal character, the Scarlet Pimpernel.

0: Now, The Adventures of the Scarlet Pimpernel, starring Marius Goring as Sir Percy Blakeney.
1: There's an old French saying, pas affaire de cœur, mais affaire de guerre, which means not affairs of the heart, but affairs of war. And that's how it's usually been with Tony Dewhurst and myself. Yet there was an occasion when we found ourselves cast in the roles of matchmakers, and we flatter ourselves we did it rather well. It began one day when we were resting at our beach cottage outside Dover. We were walking along the cliffs when suddenly below us something attracted Tony's attention.
2: Look, Blakeney, there's someone in the water.
1: Oh, so there is. Chilly day for swimming, don't you think?
2: Swimming? Be hanged, that fellow's in trouble. He's thrown up his arms and gone under.
1: Well, he's up again now, waving for help.
2: Well, we've got to do something.
1: Well, there's a track down here to the beach.
2: Come on, then, let's go.
1: Tony was first to look into the cliff. As he raced across the sand, he flung off his coat. A quick plunge into the water, and his powerful strokes drew him quickly towards the stricken swimmer. A couple of minutes later, a limp body in his arms, he waded ashore.
2: Oh, still alive, thank goodness. Better get a track up to the cottage, I think.
1: Huh? Take care, it's a girl.
2: Oh, you wouldn't have thought to turn the water. Put me like a tiger.
1: Drowning people always do. Yeah, I'll put my coat around her shoulders, keep her warm. That's it. Now, give it to me.
2: I'll take that.
1: Don't be a fool. You're just about done in.
2: Well, it was a bit of a struggle. You got it all right.
1: Yes. Gather up your clothes. Wrap yourself well. The sooner you're both indoors in front of a fire, the better. By the time we'd reached the cottage, the girl had come to. But it wasn't till our clothes had dried and she had a large bowl of hot soup and till we brushed aside our protestations of gratitude that we finally heard her story.
3: First of all, I'd best tell you my name, I suppose. It's Rosemary. Rosemary Bardolph.
1: That's a good English name.
2: Where do you come from, Rosemary?
3: Close by to here, sir. From Sandwich.
1: Do you live with your parents?
3: Oh, my father, sir. My mother stayed from Longyear City. Father's Jem Bardolph, the fisherman.

0: How else did you come to be in the water?
1: I just waded in, sir.
2: You mean it wasn't an accident?
1: No, sir.
0: You went in there deliberately?
1: Yes, sir.
0: To drown yourself?
1: Yes, sir. People wanted on me, I know. I'm glad now you chanced along the fence.
2: But why? Why did you do it?
1: I'd rather not play.
0: You must tell us. Lovely young girls of them. How old are you, Rosemary?
1: Going on for 19, sir.
0: A lovely young girl are going on for 19. Don't try to commit suicide, unless it's for a very good reason.
1: Oh, it was for a good enough reason, sir.
2: Well, do tell us, please. We may be able to help.
1: Well, if you must know, it were on account of Pierre.
0: Pierre?
1: Pierre L'Etoile. An odd foreign name. He's French.
0: Well, you mean the L'Etoiles who live in the big white house along the cliffs there?
1: You know them, sir.
0: Very well, eh, Tony? Oh,
2: very well.
1: Then you must know Pierre, too.
2: Yes, we know Pierre, too.
1: It's a small world, as they say. Please, sir, you'll not tell him anything about this, will you?
0: Not if you don't want us to.
1: Thank you.
2: You still haven't explained, you know.
1: About doing what I did to you. Mm. Well, it's because I'm in love with Pierre, you see. And he's in love with me.
0: Yes, but...
1: And nothing can come of it, ever.
0: Well, why not?
1: Pierre's the gentry, sir. I'm a fisherman's daughter.
2: Yes, but surely if you're in love with each other...
1: My father will have none of it, sir. Nor will Pierre.
0: Well, why not?
1: He's already obligated, sir.
2: Engaged to marry someone else, you mean?
1: Yes, sir. Oh, we met last evening and told him he'd had a big quarrel with his father. But it were no good and he was forbidden to see me again. After he'd gone, I cried all night. And this morning, I walked along the cliffs to... And it all seemed so hopeless.
0: Then you decided to end it, eh?
1: Yes, sir.
0: I see. Well, you come along. We'll take you home now.
1: Oh, you don't need to bother, sir. I'm all right now, and I know my way.
0: Well, it's no bother. Besides, I want to meet your father.
1: You'll not tell him, sir. Please, you must.
0: On one condition, my dear.
1: What's that?
0: That you give us your solemn promise never to try anything so idiotic again.
1: Oh, I should never do it again, sir. I can see now how foolish it was.
0: Promise?
1: I promise.
0: Jim Bardolph seems to be a tough, durable little man, sun-tanned with a grained face like good British oak. With as much delicacy as we could, we broached the subject of Rosemary and young L'Etoile. He turned on her at once angrily.
3: So you've been talking about that again, have you? And a strange use, too. Shame on your life.
1: I'm sorry, Father.
0: Now, you mustn't blame Rosemary, Mr. Bardolph. You see, we're here. Well, we chanced upon her this morning.
2: And we could see she was very unhappy, so we persuaded her to tell us.
0: I assure you, she was most reluctant. If there's any blame, it's ours.
3: Well, actors maybe. But what I always say, these private affairs should stay private.
0: In the normal course, yes, I quite agree. But it so happens we know Pierre L'Etoile. And find the whole thing a little difficult to understand.
3: How do you mean?
0: Well, he's a fine young man. Steady, reliable, sincere.
3: Well, I'm not against him personally, if that's what you get at.
0: Well, then why do you refuse to allow Rosemary to see him?
3: Because oil and water don't mix, that's why, nor never will.
0: What, you mean...
3: I mean my daughter's my daughter. He's gentry. No good never comes of such things. Why don't he stick to his own kind?
1: Because he loves me, that's why. He wouldn't marry me if he could.
3: Yeah, that's what they are saying. But when it comes to the point, it's a different story.
1: Pierre's not like that, Father.
3: Then why don't he marry me? Tell me that.
1: You know why. Because he's not allowed. Because he's already beholden to another.
3: Why, any excuse be good enough.
2: I'm sure you do Pierre less than justice.
0: So am I. Mr. Bardolph, suppose by some means Pierre's parents were persuaded to change their minds. Suppose they agreed to his marrying Rosemary.
3: Why talk of the impossible?
0: In our experience, nothing's impossible, but it's proven so. You want your daughter to be happy, don't you?
3: Aye.
0: Then if they did approve the match, you'd not oppose it.
3: Wait a minute, sir. Now, I've not said that.
0: No, but you will say it now, won't you?
3: Well, if they say it's all right, and he still wants to marry her, I'm not standing in her way.
0: Good. That's all we want to know. Come on, Tony.
2: Where are we going?
0: We're to find Pierre and his father, of course. As we made our way towards the L'Etoile's home, we were, I must confess, in some little doubt. 5 years ago, at the height of the terror, when Tony and I had brought the L'Etoiles out of France to the safety of England, Pierre had been a boy of 16. Liked him then, admired his steadfastness. But sometimes people change as they grow up. Perhaps old Bardolph had been right about him. Then, as we neared the entrance drive, we saw him. He ran forward eagerly to meet us, and in 2 minutes we knew we'd not been wrong.
4: I do not, monsieur. You must believe that from the bottom of my heart.
2: And you really want to marry her?
4: It is my greatest wish.
0: Why don't you just elope with her?
4: It is not possible.
0: Well, it's done before.
2: I should have thought anything so romantic would appeal to a Frenchman.
4: No, no, that is popular fallacy. It is you English who are romantic.
0: Well, I've never noticed it.
4: It is true, I assure you. The French are the practical ones. First, you see, I am promised to Suzette Deschamps.
2: Little Suzette? Oh, so that's who you're supposed to marry?
4: Yes, Monsieur. You'll never have lately?
0: Yes, indeed.
2: She's only a child. At least she was when she returned 10 weeks.
0: Well, that was 4 years ago. I dare say she's grown up now.
4: That is almost 18, Monsieur. And very lovely.
0: But not so lovely that you want to marry her.
4: One does not give his heart to two. Suzette and I have been friends since childhood, but that is all.
2: How does she feel about it, eh?
4: There is a young Englishman, an officer of the guard, the Honorable Rollo Chaussee. And she's in love with him?
2: Yes, I think so.
4: But of course she's an obedient daughter.
0: You mean she's going to do what she's told?
4: Yes, Monsieur. Uh-huh. And apart from Suzette, if I were to elope with Rosemary, I would be disobeyed.
2: Oh, cut off without a penny, eh?
4: That is what my father has said.
0: Well, suppose you were. You're not afraid of work, are you?
4: Oh, no, Monsieur, I want to work. In fact, I must tell you, sir, I have a dream. A big, exciting dream. You have heard of New South Wales?
0: The new colony in the South Sea?
4: Yes. But a convict settlement, isn't it? Oh, they want free men, too, to till the soil and civilize the wilderness. That is my dream. To go there with Rosemary, to have our own land and farm, to grow wheat for bread and grapes for wine.
0: Well, why don't you take her there?
4: We need money, Monsieur, for our passages, to buy land and tools and to build a home.
2: Well, we could lend you enough.
4: Thank you, Monsieur, but I could not keep you.
0: Well, why not?
4: That is too much to ask. Besides, I am what I suppose you call a dutiful son. Though my father is so difficult over these times. Well, I honor and respect you, Stephen. I could not go against his wishes.
0: I see. Well, the man says that unless your father can be induced to change his mind, you can never hope for this dream of yours to come true.
4: That is so, Monsieur.
0: Right. Well, we must talk to him. See what we can do.
4: I am grateful for your interest, but it will do no good. You will waste your breath. I know.
0: No harm wasting a little breath now and then in a good cause. Come on, Tony. Yeah, I was right, of course. The Twyla welcomed us as old and valued friends, but as soon as we got onto the subject of Pierre and Rosemary, his face set in stubborn, obdurate lines.
3: No, no, no. Absolutely and definitely a 1,000 times no.
0: But sure.
3: You and your U.S. wanted myself and my family a great service. Much risk to yourself, you brought us out of fear and danger. They will give us back something we have forgotten. Freedom.
0: You exaggerate.
3: No. It is true. I was grateful then, and I still am today. I would do anything you want. You know that.
0: Except the one thing we ask.
3: That, I am afraid, is impossible. I am Pierre's father. I must be the one who is allowed to decide what is best for his future.
0: Even fathers can be wrong sometimes.
2: Surely you must see, Monsieur. He really loves this girl.
3: A mere infatuation.
0: We don't think so. At any rate, he doesn't love his death.
3: But what has love to do with marriage?
0: Well, a great deal, I should thought.
3: Ah, Pierre is a good boy, Suzette is a good girl. Love will come later.
0: And if it doesn't?
3: They are of the one world. They have known each other since they were children. There will always be mutual affection and respect. Oh, many marriages have succeeded on that.
0: So that's your final answer as well?
3: It is.
0: And the wedding should be, when?
3: A week from tomorrow.
0: So soon?
3: Oh, the sooner it is over, the sooner Pierre will forget his fisherman's daughter. I hope you will both do us the honor to be present.
0: Yes. Oh, yes, yes. Yes, we'll be there, all right.

0: I left Tony at an inn close by the Poirot's house. I had given him certain instructions, while I did myself the honor of calling on Suzette's father, André Deschamps. It was our first meeting since the League of the Scarlet Pimpernel had smuggled his family out of France 4 years earlier. Deschamps was delighted. So was I. Not only to meet him again, but to find I had not erred in my recollection of him. He was a big man, tall, about the same build as myself, and that was important. I broached the subject of Pierre and his daughter, but only casually.
1: Yes, yes, yes. They are to be married a week from today. Pierre and my little Suzette. It seems only yesterday they were children.
0: You look forward to the marriage, monsieur?
1: But of course. Our families have been friends for generations. It is good to think they will now be united by even closer bonds.
0: And Suzette?
1: Suzette?
0: She looks forward to it, too.
1: Why should she not?
0: Oh, I had heard rumors concerning a certain young officer at the Guards.
1: The Hollow Sortie.
0: Oh, yes, that was the name, I believe.
1: Mm. I spoil Hollow. If there were no Pierre, Suzette could choose, it would work.
0: But there is Pierre.
1: Exactly, my friend, there is Pierre. She is going to be very happy with my little Suzette.
0: I hope so. Well, later on I'd like to talk to her. Offer my congratulations.
1: Well, there she is in the Rose Garden. Why not talk to her now?
0: Good idea. I'll see you later, monsieur.

0: You like Rosie?
1: Very much.
0: Oh, so do I. We grew them at home in France, of course. But somehow they were not right there. They are so English.
1: And you like English things?
0: Oh, yes, very much.
1: Particularly a certain young English officer.
0: Oh, Mr.
1: I have something important to say to you.
0: Huh?
1: Now, I'm going to be absolutely frank, and I want you to be too. Promise?
0: If you wish it.
1: Good. Now, you're to marry Pierre L'Etoile a week from today.
0: Yes.
1: You want to marry?
0: Well,
1: You promise to be frank?
0: No. No, monsieur, I do not.
1: You know, of course, that Pierre's in love with a girl named Rosemary Bardot.
0: Yes.
1: And you are in love with Rollo Cecil.
0: Oh, monsieur.
1: Please, Suzette.
0: Yes, I am.
1: And is he in love with you?
0: I do not know.
1: Well, you mean he's not declared himself?
0: No, never.
1: But you think he is?
0: I dare to hope, monsieur.
1: Good. Then if Pierre were to marry Rosemary, you would be able to marry Rollo.
0: But it is not possible.
1: I have a plan, but its success depends very largely on yourself.
0: On you, monsieur?
1: On the degree to which you're willing to cooperate.
0: Oh, I will do anything at all.
1: You really mean that?
0: Yes.
1: Splendid. Now, first of all, who's making your wedding dress?
0: A dressmaker in the village. Her name is Adelaide.
1: You know her well?
0: Yes, monsieur.
1: She is trustworthy. I mean, can you rely on her discretion?
0: Oh, absolutely, I'm sure.
1: Well, I want you to go to her today, and you'll tell her to make an exact duplicate of the dress, including the veil. I take it there is to be a veil?
0: Yes, a thin one.
1: Ah, then I tell her you've changed your mind. Tell her you want a thick one.
0: What, monsieur?
1: Very thick. There were many things to be done during the next week. Rosemary's fears to be allayed, and her cooperation gained. Andrew Fuchs had to be summoned from London, as Tony was otherwise engaged. At last, the day of the wedding came. Ceremony was to be at 4. At 3:30, a carriage containing Deschamps and Suzette left for the church. When suddenly, as the coach rounded a bend...
2: Hey, you there! Stop! What are you? Whoa! What has happened?
3: Last highway, Benson.
2: I said, don't be so crude, old sir. We prefer to be known as gentlemen of the road.
3: Sorry, Your Honor. I'm sure.
2: Yes, you'll be a lot sorrier if this pistol chances to go off.
3: Don't shoot, sir. Please don't shoot. I've got a wife and 4 children, sir.
4: What is the meaning of these?
2: If you and a young lady just step down, you'll know very soon.
4: But this is an outrage.
0: Papa, we must do as he says.
4: But... Oh, yes. Yes, I suppose so.
2: Keep an eye on that coachman.
4: I have been broad daylight monstrous.
2: Young lady...
0: Thank you, monsieur.
2: Yes, you better come along too, Kirsten.
3: Yes, sir. Certainly, sir. A wife and 4 kids, sir. So to 4.
1: Two minutes later, in a hut hidden among the trees, Deschamps listened, open-mouthed with surprise, as a certain proposal was put in.
2: Monsieur Deschamps, you will be good enough to remove your altered garment.
4: What?
2: You heard me, sir.
4: This is absurd. I refuse.
2: I would remind you, monsieur, that this pistol is loose.
0: Please, do as you are told, please.
4: With all right, then. But only under protest, Matthew. Under the very firmest protest.
1: In the next few minutes, quite a number of personalities and garments were changed. Then finally, we were in the carriage on our way. Suzette in her wedding dress, Rosemary in the duplicate wedding dress, with 2 very thick veils over their heads, and I in the somewhat unusual role of a proud father.
0: Mr. Thurston, how can you hope to succeed? Even if Pierre agrees to deception, what of his father?
1: Have no fear. We are not without our resources, mademoiselle.
0: And what of you, Suzette?
1: At this precise moment, a carriage containing none other than the Honorable Rollo Surtees, who I venture to think will not be entirely unwelcome at this moment, should not be more than 1/2 mile behind us.
0: Oh.
1: He, too, you see, has a rendezvous at the church today. Now, that leaves 1 other carriage to arrive, the one containing Pierre and his father.
0: But, Sir Percy, I do not understand.
1: You will, my dears. You will. The brides were 10 minutes late, but that, of course, is the traditional privilege of brides. And one of the bridegrooms was even later, because at that precise moment, only a mile away from the church, L'Etoile's carriage, by a strange coincidence, had suffered a similar fate at the hands of abominable highwaymen.
2: Monsieur L'Etoile, I was good enough to remove your outer garments.
4: What? You heard me, sir. But this is absurd. I refuse.
5: I would remind you, monsieur, this pistol is loaded.
3: Papa, please do as you're told. Key.
4: Well, all right then. But only under protest, Matthew. Under the very firmest protest.
6: Meanwhile, I was trying to calm an exceedingly agitated partner when, thank heavens, Pierre and his new father arrived.
7: Rosemary, I never believed it possible, despite what they told me. But here you are.
8: My dearest.
9: Here comes there, time's a wasting.
5: Oh, so this is the young lady. Very charming.
8: Oh,
5: very charming.
8: Yes, this is...
7: I'll explain later. Oh, well, you know, it's most irregular. You should not be meeting to the actual ceremony, you know. Oh, dear, and what's more, you're over 10 minutes late. Now, do feel
9: bothered. Oh, just a moment.
7: And well, who
9: am I, sir? Is it the father of this young lady, of course?
7: I can't be bothered with you now, sir. I have a ceremony to perform.
9: Oh, it is concerning the ceremony. I must talk to you in private, if you please.
7: Oh, dear, very well, very small.
6: The truth of the matter, my dear fellow, is that there has been a slight mistake. In fact, to put it simply, the two people you are here to marry want to be married, but two different people.
7: What?
6: It is perfectly simple, my dear fellow. As far as you are concerned, it is only to your advantage.
7: Really, I do not understand.
6: It is very, very simple. You see, it is two weddings instead of one. It is an old French custom to have a little surprise in this affair. Both the bride and the groom are to be married, but not to each other.
7: It may be a French custom, sir, but in England it is quite impossible.
6: Allow me to correct you, for both possible and profitable. Le toile, my friend, le toile.
3: Yes, my dear, the show.
6: That bag of gold. No, let me... naturally, for a double wedding, that will be a double fee.
7: Oh, I do begin to see your point.
6: And so, a few minutes later, down the aisle walked bride and groom, and groom and bride. I had the privilege of giving away my daughter, Suzette, and Fuchs did the honors for Rosemary. As for Pierre's father, but just at that moment, the door of the church was flung open, revealing the two real fathers.
4: Stop!
7: Good Lord, bless you, that's torturous.
4: Stop this, I say, I am the bride's father.
3: I am the father of the groom.
7: I really don't care who you are. The wedding has taken place, and you are in church, and you are in your undergarments. Now, please, get up.

0: area scoring as the Scarlet Pimpernel.
1: It is surprising how champagne can help in these situations, particularly when dealing with Frenchmen. I give you a toast to the happy pair.
2: And I echo that toast, please.
3: It is terrible. They are married and they are not married.
4: Married and not married? What do you mean?
3: Mr. Deschamps is perfectly right. The parents' consent has not yet been given.
4: Then they are not married.
3: Oh, yes, they are married, too. In our family for 400 years, we have always been married or unmarried. Something must be done.
4: Oui, but what?
1: Oh, that's perfectly simple. Just sign these documents.
3: But I am not quite sure.
1: There will be another fee, of course.
3: Oh, well, in that case, it is quite simple.
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7: Presenting Hop Harrigan, America's ace of the airwaves.
8: CX-4 calling control tower, CX-4 calling control tower, standing by.
9: Control tower, back to CX-4, wind southeast, ceiling 1200, all clear.
8: Okay, this is Hop Harrigan coming in.
7: Yes, it's America's ace of the airways. Coming in for another transcribed episode in the adventures of Hop Harrigan.
10: Say, gang, you all know how much weather conditions affect airline schedules. Well, the Army Air Forces are doing something about it. An all-weather airline was started between the Clinton County Air Base at Wilmington, Delaware, and Andrews Field, Maryland. For more than a year now, planes have been making that round trip 5 days a week, week in and week out, no matter what the weather. In over 50 weeks of operation, the airline has only missed two flights, and those were not due to the weather. The pilots on the route fly in anything from a pea-soup fog and no visibility to howling gales and snowstorms. Even when the weather is clear, the pilots can't take it easy because they have to fly blind anyway. You see, every plane on that run is equipped with a hood of red, scientifically treated glass that covers the plane's windshield. And when the pilot puts on a pair of blue goggles, well, everything outside the cockpit is blacked out. All the flyer can see are his instruments and controls. The idea for this all-weather run came during the last war. Many times, vitally important missions had to be canceled because of bad weather over the operations field. Toward the end of the war, when the Germans launched their last great attack, our GIs fighting the Battle of the Bulge couldn't understand what had happened to the Air Forces. Well, actually, although the battle area was clear, all our fields in France were closed in by fog and rain. And that was only one of the cases where ability to fly in all kinds of weather would have helped our soldiers a great deal. Now, we're doing something about that. And for more of the latest information about the all-weather airline, I'll be back, so don't forget to listen. And now to our story. It is early evening, and a full moon rising in the east is obscured by swiftly gathering storm clouds, casting the open rangeland of Cañada Verde into deep shadow. Protected by the darkness, Hawk, Tank, and John Temple lie flat on a small rise of ground overlooking the ranch house of Carlos Mendez, where they are sure Gail Nolan is being held prisoner. As the thunder growls overhead, foreshadowing the coming storm, the boys and the FBI agent observe the activity around the ranch house and plan the next move.
11: Doesn't seem to be too much going on down there.
12: I guess most of the men are in that house over there on the left.
11: Yeah, except for the guy standing at the main gate. He can see his cigarette burning.
12: I guess if one gate is guarded, they all are.
11: Yeah, we won't be able to get over the fence. It's too high.
12: Barbed wire on top. Wonder where they're keeping Gail.
11: Perhaps in the main building in the center there.
12: Hey, look. Front door's open. A couple of guys are coming out. Uh-huh. And one of them is Mendez. How can you tell?
11: No one else is that tall around here.
12: Which means the other fellow, maybe the one he's working with, is mechanic.
11: Boy, would I like to get my hands on them.
13: You'll get the chance. Don't worry.
11: I can't wait.
14: They're walking over to that barn, off to the right.
12: Maybe that's where Gale is.
13: More likely that's where the bell is. The plane's parked right in front of the doors.
12: Look, how long are we going to stay out here? When do we get moving?
14: Now, wait a minute. Wait. Let's get something straight. We go to the main gate, take out the guard.
12: My job.
14: Then we look for Gale.
12: Check.
14: And after that?
13: Depends on where we find her and what the score is. We'll either get her out and beat it back to our plane, or else hole up in a ranch house somewhere and wait for the police.
12: I hope they show up soon.
13: We don't even know if they'll come at all.
14: I'm sure they will. There may be several hours yet.
12: We can't hang around out here so long. Let's get going, huh?
13: Okay, follow me.
12: No noise.
10: Rising to a half crouch, Hop, Tank, and John start down the slope toward the main gate of the ranch, ready for action. Meanwhile, in the corral, Mendez and his accomplice, Otto Vogel, stride quickly toward the large barn with grim purpose.
15: Mendez, you have promised me we will get rid of the girl and that boy tonight.
16: Yes, yes, of course.
15: We will do it now.
16: No.
15: Why not?
16: Must get rid of the bell first.
15: What difference does it make?
16: Vogel, you are a fool. Harrigan and Tinker and that FBI agent will return perhaps before morning. We must destroy the evidence they are seeking.
15: Miss Nolan and Savoy are evidence also.
16: Yes, but if Harrigan and Tinker should appear before morning, it will be a fairly easy matter to conceal Miss Nolan. We can put them anywhere we wish, but we cannot hide a 10-ton bell.
15: So?
16: We break the bell down, use the acetylene torches and cut it apart, then bury the pieces or conceal them until we're ready to extract the gold. After that, we will take care of Miss Nolan and the boy.
15: Very well. I will not let you forget, Mendez.
16: I am sure of that, Vogel.
15: Hurry now. There's much to be done.
10: His arrogance becoming more apparent with every word and gesture, Vogel leads the way to the barn, Mendez following in silence. Not 200 yards away, on the other side of the high barbed wire fence, Hop, Tank, and John Temple approach their objective, the main gate, and the sentry on guard.
12: Easy, fellas. Easy. Look at the poor dope standing there smoking a cigarette. He won't know what hit him.
14: Less than 10 yards to go. Shall we rush him?
12: Now, let's get a little closer. We don't want him to raise an alarm. Quiet now.
14: Wait. Huh? Someone's coming on horseback.
12: Uh-oh.
14: Get down flat. See him? No, but it sounds like he's coming from the left somewhere.
12: Hey, there he is. He's riding like mad.
14: I hope he doesn't see us.
17: Hey, yes, sir. When is our heat?
12: What's the guard yelling about?
14: He's challenging the rider.
18: Miguel,
14: O'Brien Salida. Salida. What are
18: they saying? Encontrado el
14: Americano.
18: Oh, I was afraid
14: of that.
18: O'Brien
12: Salida.
14: Oh, great.
12: Guards opening the gate.
14: They're going to tell Mendez.
18: Angadia Roberto.
12: There he goes. We better move fast. Come on.
14: He's going to close the gate. His back is to us.
12: Okay, Jack, move.
14: A pleasure. Can he handle him alone?
12: You watch.
18: Inda.
12: Take it, chump!
18: Oh.
12: Hey, Hop. Right. Come on, John.
14: Nice going, Tank.
12: I was a sitting duck. Drag him over to the side. Put him in that ditch.
18: Right.
12: I'll close the gate.
13: No, thanks.
17: Escales! He can turn his pronto!
12: Look! Right, Scott. Mendez is calling out his men.
14: We better run. We can't. They'll expect the guard to open the gate for them.
13: Right. One of us will have to do it. Tank, throw over that sombrero.
12: Gosh, Hop.
14: Throw it here, Tank. I'll be the guard.
12: No, John.
14: Listen, at least I can understand them. I'll have a better chance of getting away with it.
12: Okay, catch.
14: Thanks. Now go on, Hop. Get in that ditch. You too, Tank.
13: Hey, here they come.
12: Down here, Hop. Okay. Here they come.
13: Now, Tank, keep your fingers crossed.
10: Crouched in the scant shelter of a drainage ditch, Hop and Tank watch fearfully as the cowhands sweep toward the gate. Will John Temple get away with what he's about to do? If he doesn't, the boys are helpless. We'll know more in a moment, gang, so stand by. Gang, anything the Air Forces finds out about flying in bad weather will be passed along to the airlines for their use. New and better types of radar and electronic control are being tested on the daily blind flying route. There's one radar unit by which the airport control tower can keep track of an incoming ship, and a ground controller can talk the pilot into position for a landing. Another radar control device keeps an airplane on a beam over 40 miles long and, little by little, eases the ship over the airport. The same unit brings the ship in towards the runway and guides it to within a few feet of the ground. With that gadget, a pilot doesn't even have to see the field until it's right under his nose. Well, that radar takes care of almost everything. Besides these controlled landings, the AAF is looking forward toward the future of aviation. the All-Weather Flying Center has developed and built the first all-electronic push-button automatic airplane. A Douglas C-54 has been rigged up with all the latest instruments and can take off, fly, and land without anyone touching the controls. There's always been a pilot along with the automatic C-54, just in case anything happened, but many times the pilot sits back in the passenger compartment just to show how safe it is. It won't be long before the robot plane starts flying the all-weather route. Then the Air Force will really be making progress in the fight against fog and rain. And even though we'll still have pilots at the controls for a long time to come, you can bet that someday airships will fly automatically anywhere in any kind of weather. When that time does come, gang, you can be sure the AAF's research program had a lot to do with it. And remember, America needs men and women to run those airplanes of the future. It's up to you to take over. For always remember, America needs flyers. And now back to our story. Trying to break into Rancho Verde to rescue Gail Nolan, Hop, Tank, and John Temple got past the main gate by simply knocking out the sentry. But suddenly the ranch hands were alerted in the courtyard, and armed and mounted, they swept down toward the gate. John, because he understands Spanish, put on the guard's sombrero and took his place, while Hop and Tank watched anxiously from the concealment of a nearby drainage ditch.
11: Oh, gosh, I'm worried about John.
12: I still, Tank?
11: They can't see us here.
12: Yes, they can. Lightning's flashing all over the sky.
11: Oh, brother, I forgot about that.
12: Hey, here they come.
19: Abre la puerta, Roberto!
18: Si, si.
12: I wonder what he said.
11: He must have told John to open the gate.
19: Adelante, Teresa!
12: They're going through.
11: I think John's getting away with it.
12: Oh, look.
19: Roberto!
12: One guy's hanging behind.
11: It's Miguel, the one who found the plane.
12: Oh, gosh.
11: What's he saying?
12: I don't know.
11: Oh, John seems to be getting the right answers.
12: Hey, he's riding away, thank goodness.
11: Phew. I'm weak in the knees.
18: Okay, Hop. Tank, come on out.
12: Let's go, Tank.
11: I want to get the guard's rifle first.
12: Oh, good idea. Nice going, John.
14: Oh, it was close. Didn't think I'd make it for a minute there.
12: Yeah, do you suppose the whole ranch crew went out?
14: Well, there were at least 15 men, and I don't see anyone around the house.
12: If they are all out, our job will be a lot easier.
11: Here's the rifle, Hop.
12: Oh, thanks.
11: You got a 38, too. You take it, John.
14: What about you?
11: I got my fists. Well, how about it? You ready, John?
14: Ready as I'll ever be.
11: Okay, then, let's roll. Where do we look first?
12: Ranch house first and work from there. Keep in the shadows and move quietly.
10: 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But in the large barn, their business partner and young Christopher Cross face the gravest danger of their lives as Otto Vogel raves and rants.
20: Mendez, listen to me. I demand that you get rid of them now, Mendez. This moment.
21: The bell first.
20: A bell cannot talk, Mendez. And the girl knows too much.
21: There is still time, Vogel.
20: Time? Then Harrigan and Pinker are somewhere out on the ranch, perhaps within yards of us?
21: They cannot get through the gates. They are well guarded.
20: But if they do...
21: They cannot, I said. Now be still. I am giving the orders here.
20: Yeah? Orders that will serve hands.
21: That is enough, Vogel. You forget yourself. You are becoming too insolent.
20: Mendez! Very well.
21: Hand me the acetylene torch. Thank you. We will start cutting here.
20: One question, Mendez.
21: Yes?
20: You are sure Miss Nolan and the boy are well hidden? That they are bound and gagged securely?
21: Yes, yes. They are up in the hayloft. They cannot escape.
20: I see.
21: Now, do not disturb me.
20: No, Mendez. Do not worry. I shall not disturb you.
10: As Mendez leans over the bell and applies the blue-tipped flame of the torch to the casing, Vogel turns and stares up calculatingly at the hayloft. He waits a few seconds, sees that Mendez is concentrating on his task, then slowly steps backward toward the ladder, fingering his revolver. His intention is plain. Gang, will Hop and Tank be able to find Gail and Chris in time? We'll know in our next action-packed episode, so be sure to listen. Tune in and fly with Hop Harrigan, America's ace of the airwaves. So long, Hop. We'll be seeing you same time.
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0: America's number one adventurer, K-7, former United States secret agent who operated in 22 countries, on land, on sea, and in the air, brings you a story of today. Here is K-7.
1: Ladies and gentlemen, twice before in this series, I have told the story of how individual spies entered a country. There are many methods used by enemy aliens to gain admittance to a nation for spying activities. It is the story of how one particular nation brings in many spies at one time that I'm going to ask John Holbrook to introduce now.
0: Thank you, K-7. Recently, K-7's friend and co-worker, Special Agent B-9, and his assistant, Rita Drake, undertook the problem of trying to discover how the spies of a certain nation entered a country. Their investigations led them to the seacoast, where they spent many days. However, their efforts were fruitless until, quite by accident, Rita saw a young girl crying on the docks and went to her. Our story opens as Rita and B-9 talk together on the waterfront.
2: Rita, somewhere along this waterfront, there's a mystery that we haven't solved.
3: B-9, are you sure that spies are entering this country through this port?
2: I'm positive of it. What are you looking at, Rita?
3: That girl ahead of us. I saw her yesterday in that same spot. Don't you remember? I pointed her out to you. She was crying.
2: This is the same girl, all right.
3: She's crying now, too, B-9. That girl's in trouble. But she might be thinking of... Well, you know what I mean. She sits there looking at the water, but hasn't quite nerve enough. I'm going to her, B-9.
2: Perhaps you're right, Rita. Come along.
3: No, I don't want you with me. She'll talk to another woman, but not to a man. Go back to your hotel. I'll pick you up in an hour or so, and we'll go to dinner. Hello. May I sit here with you, if you want to? I saw you here yesterday and again today. Oh, come on. Please talk to me. You're in trouble. I know you are.
4: It's nothing. Nothing that you can help me with.
3: Perhaps I can. Why don't you let me try? Is it about someone you care a lot about?
4: Yes.
3: He'll come back.
4: No, I'm sure he won't. It's been 3 months. That's his ship out there. It's been in 4 times since he left and he didn't come back with it.
3: Tell me the whole story.
4: Yes, I want to tell you. I've got to tell someone. His name was Leon Sewells, and mine is Leona. Leon and Leona. We laughed about it when we first met. And then we fell in love, and I married him.
3: And he sailed away?
4: On that ship out there, the Storm Cloud. It's a fishing boat, and he was going to be gone only 2 weeks. But when it came back, Leon wasn't aboard.
3: Do you mean he got off the boat at some other port?
4: I don't know. It's all so funny. The Storm Cloud was gone 10 days, and when it came back, the entire crew, even the captain, was different. I've talked to all of them, and they won't tell me anything. Even if they knew Leon.
3: Did you say the entire crew changed while the ship was at sea?
4: Yes, and I knew all the men who were aboard with Leon. I met them with him.
3: I see. Leona, perhaps I can help you. I'll find out what port the Storm Cloud put into while she was at sea. Meet me here tomorrow afternoon.
0: A few minutes later, Rita met B-9 and went to dinner with him. While they were eating, she told him the entire story.
3: The girl is desperate, B-9. Her husband disappeared off the boat. The entire crew disappeared. The boat went out to sea for 10 days. When it returned, it arrived with a different crew, even to the captain.
0: B-9 first checked with the harbor master.
5: The Storm Cloud's a converted destroyer now engaged in fishing. It leaves this port every 10 days or 2 weeks, but does not touch any other port while away.
2: Do you have a record of her captains?
5: Yes, she's now under the command of Captain Zdarsky. He's a citizen of... This is funny. The Storm Cloud sailed under the command of one man and came back under the command of another. Yet according to her papers, she didn't touch any port.
0: B-9's hunch proved right. The Storm Cloud had 6 captains over a period of 18 months. All had apparently come aboard at sea, for there was no record of the fishing boat ever having put in at any other port. B-9 next questioned the wholesale fish dealers.
2: I wonder if you have a record of the fish you have purchased from the operators of the Storm Cloud.
6: The Storm Cloud, they're not fishermen. She goes out to sea, but she never brings any fish back. We've laughed about it many times.
0: B-9's next request was sent directly to Naval Intelligence. It went out that night by radio.
7: The storm cloud is registered under the flag of the nation we suspect. It's supposed to be a fishing boat, and it never brings fish into port. I want to find out where it goes at sea, how the crew has changed. I have found the ship also has powerful wireless sending equipment. Will you grant me permission for me to go aboard and make a search tomorrow afternoon?
8: Permission will be granted.

0: The next afternoon, B-9 boarded the storm cloud and showed his papers to the captain.
1: You've seen my credentials, Captain. I have full permission from the government to search this ship. Would you show me around?
2: Why should my ship interest you?
1: A man disappeared from aboard this ship at sea. He left a bride ashore. That's reason enough. Now let's look the storm cloud over. Lead the way. Wait, are those gun emplacements on the deck?
2: This ship is a converted destroyer. We have never removed them.
1: That's interesting.
2: First, I will show you the crew's quarters for...
1: Just a minute, Sadowski. We'll get to the crew's quarters in time. What about that door we just passed? This one amidships.
2: That is our refrigerating plant to keep our fish fresh. You would not be interested.
1: On the contrary, I am very much interested to know why a boat that never catches any fish needs a refrigerating plant. Open it up.
2: But...
1: Open it up.
2: Step in. And don't try to move. I have a gun in your back.
1: What do you think you're doing, Zarowski?
2: Get inside. You wanted to know what was in there? Take a good look.
1: Bomb wrecks.
2: You will never have a chance to report them. I am taking you to sea with us.

0: Ashore, Rita talked with the girl, Leona, as she waited for B-9 to return. As they talked, Rita saw a boat leave the side of the ship and come toward them.
1: A boat has just left the ship. If it's the man who came here with me, he may have some information about your husband.
2: But the crew aboard now say they never heard of Leon. I've talked to all of them. What's the matter?
1: This boat coming, there's only one man in it. It's not B-9.
2: No? Oh, but I know this man. He's Firskor, a sailor. I've talked with him. He's almost here. I'll ask him about Leon again. Firskor, have you heard anything?
3: I have not time to talk now.
2: Well, I only wanted to ask you.
3: I am in a hurry. If you see any of the men in the storm cloud, tell them to go aboard. Tell them we are sailing at once.
2: What does he mean? They can't sail with your friend aboard.
1: Perhaps they think they can. Leona, I want you to help me. I'm going to the Coast Guard authorities. I want you to stay here and keep watch for my friend. I'll be back in a few minutes.

0: A little over an hour later, the storm cloud sailed. As it left the harbor, a swift gray destroyer followed. Rita stood at the destroyer's rail and talked with the captain.
1: We're almost up with them.
2: Yes. That fishing boat is fast. If they had more of a start on us, we never would have caught her.
1: How will you make them stop?
2: Yeah, I'm going to stop them now.
3: Stand by to open fire.
4: Aye, aye, sir. Forward gun loaded.
3: Fire a shot across the bow.
1: They haven't slowed up.
2: Hand me that megaphone.
3: Ahoy, storm cloud. Stand by to be boarded.
1: They're slowing.
2: As I thought they would. Yeah, we'll come alongside.
3: Come up alongside.
5: Aye, aye, sir.
1: I don't see B-9. Would we be in trouble if he shouldn't be aboard?
2: I'll talk to you about that after we search him. There's the captain.
3: I'm coming aboard you, Captain.
6: What do you want?
1: I'm going aboard with you, Captain.
3: Make fast, fore and aft.
6: Aye, sir. Why have you stopped us?
2: We have reason to believe that you're taking a man to sea.
6: That is impossible.
1: What's that? Someone's knocking on that door. B-9!
7: Rita, I'm in here.
2: Here, open that door.
6: I have not the key.
2: Well, then I'll open it.
3: Look out inside. Get away from the door. I'm going to shoot the lock off.
1: It's opening.
7: Rita, I'm glad you got here.
1: Oh, I was sure you were aboard, B-9. I went to the Coast Guard.
7: I'm glad you did, Rita. Captain, seize the storm cloud and tow her ashore. These men are not fishermen. They're spies engaged in photographing our coast defenses. This ship is fully armed. That room in which I was held prisoner contains racks of depth bombs.
2: I'll see they're not disturbed, B-9.
7: Good. These men are all to be made prisoners. And Rita, I have some good news for the girl Leona. Her husband is also a prisoner in there. We'll take him back to her.
0: Further investigation proved the Storm Cloud to be a fighting ship disguised as a fishing boat. It also brought spies into the country through the simple trick of sailing into port with a full crew and leaving with only enough men to run the boat. Thus they left 10 or 12 so-called sailors on every trip. As a result of the seizure of the Storm Cloud, a close check is being kept on other fishing boats. 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

Log entry, The Catch Scarlet Queen, Philip Kearney, Master. Position, 14 degrees 20 minutes south, 170 degrees 40 minutes west. Sky fair, wind brisk. Remarks, departed Pango Pango, island of Tutuila, after involvement in murder. Reason for involvement, Hattie McCormick and the patient stowaway.

0: It was a fair trip and a fast one down across the line from Christmas Island until we raised the atolls of the Northern Cooks. We touched there at Penryn, where we took on a cargo of fresh fruit for the American naval base at Pango Pango. The wind deserted us after we cleared the harbor, and the Scarlet Queen rolled sluggishly through glassy water. Her masts and rigging carried all the canvas we could send aloft, but it hung there, barely disturbed by the faint, humid breeze. The slow progress got to the crew, too. With the oppressive heat, it pulled at their nerves, shortened their tempers. Even the gulls circling overhead were bellyaching. I was sweating out my trick at the wheel. We were a day off the eastern tip of Tutuila when the monotony aboard the Scarlet Queen suddenly came to an end.
1: Hey, skipper! Look at the passenger I dug out of the forepeak!
0: My chief mate Gallagher was walking aft toward me, pushing in front of him a burly, dark-haired man whose face was covered with a three-day stubble of blue-black beard, whose eyes looked out sullenly from beneath heavy brows.
2: He sneaked down at Penryn, he says. I found him in the rope locker when I went in after some line.
0: Who are you?
3: George Craven.
0: You came aboard at Penryn?
3: That's right.
0: There's such a thing as working your passage instead of stealing it.
3: I had to be sure.
0: Yeah, sure that nobody saw you leave. Where you bound?
3: Same place you are, Pango Pango. That's why I picked your ship.
0: Who are you getting away from?
3: Nobody. I'm going to start the new year right. There are three people in Pango Pango I'm going to kill.
4: And so Mutual continues The Voyage of the Scarlet Queen, written by Gil Dowd and Bob Tallman, and starring Elliot Lewis. 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

0: Take the wheel, Red.
1: Okay, Skipper, got it.
0: Go on into the cabin, Craven.
2: Sure.
0: That way. All right, through here. Sit down.
2: I don't know what you're going to start in on, but you can save your breath, Captain. Nobody's going to keep me from getting in that dame and the flunkies.
0: Who?
2: I don't mind telling you. She's a big, fat chiseler named Hattie McCormick. She runs a joint in Pango Pango called the McCormick House. You or nobody else is going to stop
0: sure,
2: me.
0: Sure, that's all fine. But look, you're a stowaway. This is an American ship going into an American port. I want to stay out of trouble. To do that, I turn you over to the naval officials when we dock.
2: That's all right. I expected it.
0: I'm going to get this into my log. When'd you come aboard it, Penrith?
2: Your last day there.
0: Boarded December.
2: Wouldn't have found me if that wind hadn't dropped and that blasted heat hadn't driven me out of that hole for some air.
0: Yeah. Where are you from?

0: I said, where are you from?
1: Just put down a log. I don't feel like answering no more questions, Captain.
0: You like to make it tough for yourself, don't you? You don't make friends very fast.
1: I ain't had much practice. I'll talk to the Navy.
0: All right, Craven. We'll be in tomorrow. In the meantime, you'll stay on the after deck during the day where we can see you. And you'll spend tonight under guard and locked in the cabin through that passageway.
1: You don't have to worry. It's taken me 11 years to get this close. I'd be nuts to waste them by causing you any trouble now.
0: By noon the next day, we'd made Pango Pango Harbor. Craven was a model prisoner as far as he went with us, but it wasn't far enough. When I got to his cabin, it wasn't empty. But instead of Craven, the man inside was my crewman who'd been on guard.
2: Nielsen! Nielsen!
0: He'd been slugged and he was bound and gagged. I didn't know where Craven had gotten the tools of the education, but the lock on the door had been neatly jimmied. Outside of the lump on Nielsen's head, the only thing he'd left for us to remember him by was his murder threat. And now he was ashore and free to carry it out. Twenty minutes after I'd put Gallagher in charge of the Queen, I'd located the McCormick House. It was a typical island building, two-story frame with a corrugated tin roof. Most of the ground floor was taken up by the barroom. The usual group of island customers were pretending to enjoy what was coming out of the ancient player piano in the corner. The florid face of the bartender smiled with a half-hearted welcome as I walked up to him.
3: Happy New Year, mate.
0: How are you?
3: Well, what do you have?
0: Nothing right now. I'm looking for Hattie McCormick. She here?
3: Oh, you'll never find her anyplace else. Did you bring something for her?
0: Yeah. Some bad news.
3: Oh? What is it? I'm left unknown. We are partners here, so anything for her is for me, too.
0: Well, maybe you'd be interested then. Do you know George Craven?
3: What about him?
0: He's here in town.
3: You're crazy.
0: He's stowed away on my ship from Penrhyn and the Northern Cooks. We found him yesterday. I had him locked in the cabin, but he jimmied his way out after we got into the harbor. He must have slipped over the side.
3: What did this fellow look like?
0: A big guy. Black hair, bushy eyebrows.
4: Hattie! Come out front, quick!
3: She'll be out.
0: A door at the back of the room opened, and Hattie McCormick took up the full width of the opening as she came through it. She might have been the Sadie Thompson type when she was younger. There were some traces of past attractiveness shining through the weight the years had loaded her with. But it was easy to see that Hattie hadn't given up the fight. Her plump hands and fat wrists were crusted with costume jewelry. Her hair was just off platinum. Her face was brilliant with makeup. Her eyelashes were beaded like a burlesque queen's, but they barely did justice to the sparkle behind them.
5: Well, who is this, Lester? You called me from Chapter 3 of a mad love story. So I do hope he's something
3: Hattie,
5: special.
3: He says Craven's here in town.
5: George Craven?
3: Huh?
5: Impossible.
3: I described him all right. He says he stowed away on his ship to get here.
5: Oh, well, if he said so, that's enough for me.
3: Yes.
5: Honey, did anyone ever tell you that most women would believe anything that came from that appealing face you wear?
0: Well, your approach is a little startling, Hattie, if you know what I mean.
5: Honesty and impulsiveness. I've used them all my life since leaving the mountains of Nebraska. What's your name, honey?
0: Phil Carney.
5: That's nice. Oh, let's go back to my room, shall we? I want to hear more about this and get away from the din of that infernal piano.
3: Maybe I better close up.
5: I can't say. Lester, of course you won't. To help me, I don't know why I bother with you. You get more like an old woman every day. Oh, come on, honey. We'll have a couple of shots back in the room.
0: Hattie, you old rascal, you sound as though you read that line before.
5: Plenty, honey. It's my favorite. The bottle's in the cabinet, honey. Bring it over, will you? I'll just sit down.
0: All right, Hattie.
5: Oh, George Craven. Now he's back, huh? Man, man. Oh, if one day one would pass without a man causing me trouble,
0: I... You look like you've thrived on it so far, Hattie.
5: Yes, I guess I have. Bless them all. Oh, I've loved a lot of men in my 35 years. Ah. Oh, but tell me, honey, What did George Craven have to say?
0: You won't like it.
5: Huh?
0: He said he was on his way here to kill three people.
5: Idiot. He made that statement to you?
0: Yeah, and it sounded like you were number one.
5: But it doesn't have to ruin our drink. Here, let's get this down.
0: All right.
5: You work for money, Phil?
0: That sounds like the build-up to an offer.
5: You're right, honey. I need help. Oh, I'm not exactly afraid of George Craven, but I'm not as fast on my pins as I used to be. I'd like to hire you to be my bodyguard.
0: That could be quite a chore, honey.
5: Well.
0: Tell me, why is Craven gunning for you?
5: Oh, he used to be married to my niece. He's no good, Phil.
0: Mm-hmm.
5: I took her away from him with Lester's help. Craven tried to get her back with a gun. We had him sent up for 10 years on an assault charge. Now he's out of stir and out to pay us back for the rap, I suppose.
0: Why don't you go to the Navy, honey? They'll give you a protection.
5: Oh, no, no, no, no, not the Navy. I'm in enough hot water with them and the missionaries as it is. They'll send me back to the States if anything else happens. I need somebody like you around, Phil.
0: Well, I don't know, Hattie. I'd like to help you out, but I got shipwork to do. We got a cargo to load.
5: What?
6: Hattie, Lester just told me to Craven's. Who's this?
5: Phil. This is my niece, Viola.
0: Huh?
5: Dearie, this is Captain Carney, the man who brought Craven to us.
6: Oh. What are we going to do, Hattie? He'll kill me.
5: No.
6: He'll kill me, Captain.
0: Well, that's no news to me, but I didn't invite him to Pango Pango. He stowed away.
5: Phil, it's worth $200 if you'll just stand by us. We really need your help.
0: Yeah.
5: Now, look at this poor child. She's terrified. Lester's gone all to pieces. You're the only one we have. After all, Captain, he came on your ship.
0: All right, Hattie.
5: You let him escape.
0: Hattie.
5: Now, the least you
0: Hattie,
5: can do
0: all
5: is...
0: right. We're going to lay over for a few days until we get a cargo. I'll do what I can for you.
5: Oh, Phil, honey, that's my boy. I knew I didn't make a mistake in that honest Irish face. Pour us another drink.
0: It didn't take much selling to get Lester to close the McCormick House to customers. By nightfall, we had every door and window in the place locked. And after Hattie had herded the others to their rooms and she'd gone to hers, I slipped outside to stand my watch. I found a spot just outside the door from which I could cover the approach from town. There was a faintly perfumed breeze floating through the grove of nipa palms that surrounded the place. And the half moon shot rays of light down between the trunks. I'd been there maybe 15 minutes when I heard the door behind me crack open and the niece Viola slipped out. She was wrapped in something sheer that matched the moonlight. Her eyes were wide with fright and her fingers picked nervously at her mouth. Viola!
6: Oh! Oh, Phil, I wanted to find you.
0: What are you doing wandering around?
6: I couldn't stand it in there any longer. Can I stay with you for a little while?
0: Yeah, sure, I guess so. Sit down.
6: Thanks, Phil. Do you think he'll come, Phil?
0: You know him better than I do, don't you?
6: I know him better than anybody does.
0: Well, you think he'll come?
6: I know he will. If he comes to me first, I think I'd go back to him if that's what he wanted.
0: Maybe you should have thought of that 11 years ago. You can build up a pretty good hate during a 10-year stretch.
6: I know you can, Phil. I don't think I would have done to him alone, but I was just a kid. Hattie and Lester. And, oh, I don't know.
0: Yeah, Phil. Yeah. Well, relax, Viola.
6: Phil, have you seen anything? With all these shadows, you might have slipped past.
0: Nobody slipped past. You're all right.
6: Yes, I guess I am. Now that you're here, Phil.
0: Yeah, look. I was thinking maybe instead of sitting here watching you get the jitters, I ought to go find him and turn him over to the authorities.
6: Billy hasn't done anything
0: yet. He stowed away on my ship, slugged my crewman.
6: Don't leave. Oh, Phil, I do feel better with you here, like this.
0: Mm-hmm.
6: Don't leave. Phil, did you see that?
0: Where?
6: Over there on the other side of the house.
0: I didn't see anything.
6: Oh, I'm sure, Phil. Oh, God, I'm so frightened.
0: I think it's your imagination, but if it'll make you feel any better, I'll take a look.
6: Don't leave me here alone. Wait for me, Phil.
0: We found nothing in the shadows.
6: Better see if the house is all right. Phil, I'm so frightened.
0: We walked slowly around the house. I checked the windows. Everything was secure on three sides. But on the fourth, we stopped.
6: Phil!
0: The job wasn't as neat as the one on my cabin door, but it was just as effective. The window was raised, and I looked in on a ground floor hallway. I ran my fingers across the bottom of the window and felt the torn grooves where a bar had been pushed in and forced upward to break the lock. Hattie's room was at the end of the hall, and I headed for that first. Hattie! The first sound of life was the creak of bed springs under her weight. Then the lights went on.
5: Phil, what in heaven's name is the matter?
0: Somebody forced a window at the end of the hall. Where's Lester?
5: Upstairs his room, I think. Wait till I put on some slippers and get something around me. I'll go up with
0: you. I'll meet you up there.
5: Phil, don't leave me alone. It's that maniac in the house.
0: By the time I got to Lester's room, I figured I'd done her a favor by leaving her behind. The door was closed but unlocked, and he lay with his feet toward it, sprawled on his face. It looked to me like the weapon that had caved in the back of his head was the same bar that had been used on the window. It lay on the floor beside him. I didn't even bother to check his pulse. I just left him.
5: Is he all right, Phil? Phil!
0: I'm not doing much of a job for you, Hattie. He's dead.
5: Oh, no, Phil. Oh, he was a good man, Phil. Lester was a real good man.
0: I'm sorry, Hattie. Would you be all right?
5: We was together for a long time. Sure, honey, I'll be all right.
6: I think I saw Craven. He was running away.
0: What?
5: What are you going to do?
0: I'm going after him. I think it's about time, don't you?
5: Oh, gee, honey, don't do that.
0: Why not?
5: I'd rather you stay here. I hired you as a bodyguard, and I need you. Look, Viola's hysterical. And now with poor Lester. Oh, I need you more than ever. Don't go, Phil.
0: You got a gun, haven't you?
5: Yes,
0: well,
5: but
0: get it in your hand and keep it there.
6: Phil, you don't even know where he is.
0: He can't be far. Rest easy, Hattie. I'll be back.
5: Not easy, honey. But I'll do the best I can.
0: By the time I got outside, there was nobody in sight. The first place I checked was the small waterfront hotel. Not only was George Craven registered under his own name, the desk clerk told me he was in. I didn't bother to knock when I got to his door. All right, Craven, just stay in that chair.
1: Connie, who's chasing you?
0: Stow it and settle down. You and I are going to have a talk about a murder.
1: Oh, we are? What murder should we start with?
0: I told you, stow it. You're the guy who started all this murder talk, remember?
1: Yeah, I think I do. But you're wasting your time, Connie. I got more alibis than teeth. I got one for everything you can think of.
0: There's a way to take care of alibis and the teeth along with them. Come on, Craven. Spill.
1: Get out of here, Connie. I don't know what you're talking about. Are you going?
0: Look, Craven. I'm being paid money to get the story you're going to tell me. And we're leaving together.
1: I ain't being muscled tonight.
0: Come on, Craven. Make it easy for yourself. You aren't going anywhere this way.
1: Keep away, Connie. Keep away from me now.
0: All right, Craven. I got plenty of time if you have.
1: What's the matter with you, Connie?
0: I watched him get up. I didn't realize what was bringing him to his feet. When I did, it was too late. He was crouched in front of me, but when I heard a movement behind me, I spun. All I had time for was a glimpse of Viola Saxon's face and the piece of pipe she was swinging. It landed across the side of my head and erased everything. The first thing that found its way through the pounding in my head was a question. Why Viola Saxon? I got to my feet, still working on the question. But when the room settled into focus, I knew she'd never answer it. Viola Saxon was still there. She was lying next to a toppled chair. She'd been killed by the same piece of pipe she'd used on me. I started digging for some new answers. In a woman's purse, I found one. A bank book on a New Zealand bank. $140,000 balance in the name of the McCormick Company. In an envelope I found in a dresser drawer, there was another. Craven's prison release form. I shoved both answers into a pocket, covered Viola's body with a blanket, and left. It somehow didn't surprise me that Craven was sitting at a table in the hotel bar instead of hiding out somewhere. I didn't bother trying to talk to him this time. I sent a note in to him. Then I went back to report to Hattie McCormick.
5: Phil, honey, distraught and worried about you. Where have you been?
0: Beating my head against the biggest stone wall on the island. I'm resigning.
5: Phil, honey, what's the trouble? Tell Hattie.
0: Well, I gotta tell you, I guess. Viola's in Craven's room at the hotel.
5: Viola's in...
0: She's dead.
5: Dead? Oh, no. Oh, I told her when she met that man that something dreadful would happen. I did everything I could. I told her to be careful. You know, Phil, we had to have him arrested once.
0: Yeah, I know, for assault. But here's his prison release form. It says grand larceny.
5: Oh, it's a forgery. I know him. He wouldn't stop at anything.
0: You know what I think, honey? I think you wouldn't stop at anything.
5: Well,
0: I think you and Lester and Viola were mixed up in it. Well, that you framed him into taking the rap. I think that's what he came to Pango Pango to pay you off for.
5: Phil, honey, what in the world makes you say that?
0: A bank book.
5: A bank book?
0: With a $200,000 deposit in the name of the McCormick Company the year Craven went up. And enough balance to make murder worthwhile.
5: Where did you see it, Phil? That bank book.
0: Viola took it to him.
5: Why, that little cheat. Excuse me, honey, I'll have a look.
0: You could see her blanch even beneath the layers of powder when the bank book was mentioned. She waddled toward a roll-top desk in the corner. When her back was turned, I scooped up the .38 revolver she'd left on the table. I broke it, emptied the shells into my pocket, snapped it closed again, put it back on the table before she moved toward me.
5: It's gone. It's gone. I've got to have that bank book.
0: I think that bank book's caused about enough trouble.
5: That maniac. It's dangerous letting him run around loose. Phil, you've got to go to the officials immediately and have him arrested.
0: You mean it?
5: You've got to help me, Phil. It may mean my life.
0: Oh, how right you are, Hattie. All right, I'll go. But here's the story I'm going to have to tell him. To begin with, Craven didn't kill Lester Nord.
5: Phil, what are you talking about?
0: Lester was killed from behind by somebody he must have trusted. I don't think he would have turned his back on Craven. You want more, Hattie?
5: Good heavens, Phil. Then Viola must have done it.
0: You know, honey, I think you're half right. But Viola must have lost confidence in you, Hattie. Huh? After you two knocked off Lester, she followed me to Craven's room and laid a pipe across my head to keep me from turning him in.
5: Why, Phil, honey, that's the most...
0: All right, Craven, come on in.
5: You're double-crossing me, Phil. You're double-crossing me. But you won't get away with it.
0: Her move for the gun on the table was the fastest one I'd seen her make. She held it at her generous waist and backed into the middle of the room as Craven came in.
1: Hello, Hattie. You haven't changed a bit. Last time I saw you, you were holding a gun on me. I was your patsy for that little haul that you masterminded. Things have changed, haven't they, Hattie?
5: Don't come any closer. Either one of you.
0: You had a good idea about the murders, Hattie. A man with a revenge motive who even made a threat.
1: You were always too greedy, Hattie. You should have been happy with Lester gone and just a two-way split. You wouldn't have had to follow little Vi up to my room and kill her.
5: Georgie, there can still be a two-way split. You and me.
1: Oh, no, Vi tried it. When I left her in the room, I told her the same thing I'm going to tell you. I waited 11 years for this payoff. Money won't do it. You've taken care of the other two for me. Now I want you.
0: That sounds like about it, Hattie.
5: I'm only sorry for you, Phil.
0: Thanks. I had a soft spot in my heart for you, too. All right, this has gone far enough. I'll take the gun,
5: no,
0: Hattie.
5: No, no, Phil, don't try it. You'll go with Craven if you do. I warned you. Phil! You did this to me. You did it.
0: Doc Craven! Okay, Hattie, it's all over.
1: Right, Connie, she just passed out.
0: Yeah. Well, the authorities will get one of them anyway.
1: Okay, there you are, Connie. I've waited 11 years. There's the last of the payoff. They're all taken care of.
0: What are you bragging about? You didn't kill anybody. That's what you came here for, wasn't it?
1: I came here because I knew those three were sitting on a keg of dynamite from that frame they slipped on me. I knew just showing my face would blow it.
0: Yeah? Well, you just stay here and gloat over it for a while. I'll go round up a naval shore patrol.

0: couldn't wait to say goodbye to Hattie McCormick when they loaded her aboard a ship for the States. We'd picked up a cargo of copra bound for the market in New Guinea. And the day before her departure, we cleared Pango Pango Harbor and stood out into a sea ruffled by the southeast trade. We were passing a sleek destroyer when Gallagher bawled his orders. And the crewmen, driven by the pride that's found in those who ship under sail instead of steam, snapped to their stations in front of the audience gathered on the destroyer's deck.
1: Quick, port, make sail!
0: The mainsail climbed smoothly into place under the pull of eager arms. The jib went up, then the mizzen. And the Scarlet Queen, as though she too felt superior to the steel machine off her starboard, took the push of the wind gracefully, bowed her tall mast before it, and seemed to dance through the white caps that speckled the water ahead.
2: We gave that destroyer crew quite a show, didn't we, Skipper?
0: Never mind the show, Gallagher. What I want to know is, have you checked the ship for stowaways?
2: Oh, Skipper, I'm the guy that found him, remember? I didn't let him aboard.
0: But there ought to be a New Year's resolution in this, Red.
2: You mean maybe we can work out something like a rat guard to keep stowaways off?
0: No, it goes deeper than that.
2: Oh, you mean start teaching the kids in kindergarten that if you want to go to sea, you either ought to pay for it or work for it?
0: Oh, no. You got the wrong slant, Red. Teach them that if they got an urge for grand larceny, to stow away before they do it instead of afterwards.
2: Well, the guy didn't do so bad at that, Skipper. $140,000 bank account.
0: Which he may have to give back.
2: Yeah, well, in a thriving business in Pango Pango.
0: And with the memories he's got, he can have it.
2: So, what's the New Year's resolution, Skipper?
0: Well, slipped my mind, Red. Oh, but what's the difference? What happened to the resolutions you made last year?
2: Oh, I wish you hadn't brought that up, Skipper. I made a terrible mistake. I swore off this kind of life. Yeah. I was going to settle down in a good, solid, respectable job in
0: Nebraska?
2: Well, like you say, what happens to resolutions? Here, Skipper, to the Queen?
0: To the Scarlet Queen. After you, mate. After you.

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2: Once upon a time there was an engineer.
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4: 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Charlie says, love my good and plenty. 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
6: Afloat with Henry Morgan. Dolores Pizarro persuades her father to allow her to go to Jamaica, masquerading as Antoinette de Lacy, kinswoman to Sir Thomas Motford, governor of Jamaica. While there, she hopes to trap Henry Morgan and retrieve her Aztec necklet, which he has taken. Sir Thomas, not knowing that the ship in which his kinswoman was sailing has been taken by the Spanish, sends Morgan out to escort it back to Port Royal. After an unsuccessful search, Morgan sets out for home, when a small boat is sighted adrift. They find the only occupant is a woman who says she is Antoinette de Lacy. But the renegade Spaniard Dietz, who sees her come aboard, has a feeling he has seen or met her before.
7: You say your name is Antoinette de Lacy?
8: Yes. Oh, monsieur, I have had a terrible experience.
7: How comes you're adrift in a small boat like this?
8: I was sailing on the Elizabeth Ann. The ship, she was taken by the Spanish.
7: That is as I feared.
8: Oh, it was terrible. I cannot bear to think of it even now. The confusion, the fighting, men bleeding and dying. I was terrified. But the captain of the ship, he came to me and said, "Don't worry, mademoiselle. You will escape from the hands of these fiends. I have a boat. It is my duty to get you safely to Port Royal." He put me in the boat and we cast off. And suddenly, a stray ball from a musket, it hit him and he fell overboard and sank. I have been alone in the boat ever since, drifting.
7: A harrowing tale, mademoiselle. But you need have no more fears now. You're in the hands of the very man who was sent to safeguard you back to Port Royal.
8: You are very kind, monsieur. To whom do I have to give thanks for this generosity?
7: Morgan is the name, mademoiselle. Henry Morgan.
8: Captain Henry Morgan. Oh, it is strange that I meet you so soon.
7: You've heard of me, Mademoiselle de Lacy?
8: Oh, yes. On the ship coming out, they told me about you. They told me that you are a man to be feared.
7: Amongst men, yes, a man to be feared. But amongst women, I have the heart of a dove.
8: It is very fortunate that I should have met you so soon. I hope, Captain Morgan, that we will become friends.
7: Perhaps, but I'm not used to ladies' company. Oh, but I'm forgetting my manners, keeping you up here on deck. You must be nigh famished and wanting rest. Allow me, mademoiselle, to escort you to my own quarters. Have no fears. You'll be safe.
8: I have no fears now that I am in your care, Captain Morgan.
9: And on the outskirts of the crowd, Dietz's black eyes are clouded in wonder as he probes and tries to capture that strange recognition.
10: How could I know her? She has never been in this part of the world. Yet seen her before, I'm sure I have.
9: As Morgan takes Dolores to his quarters, voices are raised as they comment on her story, and comment even more on the woman herself.
10: Now, a beauty if ever there was one.
11: But not for the likes of us, eh?
12: No, but seeing her reminds one that Kitty is back in Port Royal, doesn't it?
10: Don't speak of her in the Atsus here unless you want a knife in your ribs.
13: You talk not about Kitty. Remember, she is for me and me only.
10: And for the rest of the Caribbean buccaneers.
13: You shut your mouth or else I slit your throat.
10: You don't scare us now, dear. Your place beside Captain Morgan has been taken by somebody else. You are one of us now.
14: But not for long, yes, see.
11: That's not the only place he's got. I reckon Kitty's eyes are looking past him, Neil. I was last to leave a Dolphin Tavern that night. Dear, it was a pity you was knocked unconscious. It was an education to see Kitty go to work on young Hunter.
13: What do you mean? Tell me what happened before I strangled
11: you. You fellas, make him let go of my throat.
15: Avast, you swine! You men, get about your work.
9: Under the roar of Morgan's voice and at his sudden and unexpected appearance, the men melt away like snow before the sun. Diaz to his quiet corner where he can revel in his self-pity, his hate for Hunter, and to give way to his new jealousy as to what happened between Kitty and Hunter while he lay unconscious. Vicious, cruel, treacherous thoughts fill his mind.
10: He will die. Oh, not quickly. No, I'll find a way to kill him slowly, treacherously, and have him know that I am killing him. Have him scream for sudden death. And then I'll make it slower still.
9: While Dietz feeds and nourishes his hate, the sun sinks lower and the breeze holds well, and Jamaica looms up as though out of the very sea. On deck, Jeffrey Hunter watches the approaching land, but doesn't see it. His mind is in another island set in the North Sea. He is unconscious of the fact that Dolores has come up on deck and is standing beside him.
8: That is Jamaica ahead, is it not?
7: My apologies, mademoiselle. I couldn't hear you approach. I was thinking of something else. Are you rested and more happy in your mind now?
8: Oh, but yes. I have been very lucky when I think of what my fate might have been. Oh, it doesn't bear thinking on. Let us talk of more pleasant things. You are, of course, one of Captain Morgan's friends, else you would not be up here on the poop.
7: I think I am a trusted member of his crew.
8: A seaman life must be so very exciting.
7: Yes. Suppose it must be.
8: Tell me about Port Royal, Jamaica. Remember, I have never been there. What is it like?
7: I don't know very much about it.
8: Yes. Are you trying to be rude to me?
7: Mademoiselle, please no. I can't explain why my manner seems so abrupt. You must just believe me when I say I know nothing of Jamaica or Port Royal. I know nothing of a life at sea.
8: And yet you are a trusted servant of Captain Morgan? Oh, come, monsieur, you can talk to me. From what I have seen of the other members of the crew, you seem different. You are a man of breeding.
7: I am just an ordinary man. The same with anyone else aboard the ship, Mademoiselle de Lacy.
8: I am going to be a stranger in a strange island. I feel that perhaps out of all the men aboard the ship, I could make you my friend. Especially as you are a close associate of Captain Morgan, who tells me he is a great friend of my kinsman, Sir Thomas Mortford.
7: You will find plenty of friends in Port Royal, mademoiselle, without looking for them in the ranks of buccaneers.
8: You say that so bitterly. Is this not a life of your own choosing?
7: Who in this world has a life of their own choosing?
8: I have come to you speaking quite friendly because I am grateful that this lovely ship saved me from a possibly watery grave, and you are rude to me.
7: I am not rude, mademoiselle. I'm a realist. You are a kinswoman of the governor of Jamaica, Sir Thomas Mortford. You will become his hostess. I am a buccaneer. And I'm a man whose mind is full of memories.
9: Piqued at this man's strange and unaccountable behavior, Dolores moves from his side. But already in the short time she's been aboard the Flying Gull, she has gathered that Jeffrey Hunter is a man that Morgan trusts implicitly, and therefore is a man whose confidence she must win. Pretending to watch the approaching island, she slyly watches him from out of the corner of her eye, and soon knows that he is watching her in the same manner. But outward appearances are deceptive. She cannot read what is in his mind.
16: Elegance, breeding, class. She has them all. Everything that I once knew and took for granted, all gone from me, never to be recalled. Those men down there in the waist of the ship, beasts, treacherous beasts, they are my kind from now on. Why must this Antoinette de Lacy come to remind me of things I must not remember?
9: Not knowing what he is thinking, Dolores takes Jeffrey's sly interest as an invitation and moves once more to his side, but Jeffrey gives no indication that he realizes it. After a moment, he roughly turns and leaves her. Two bright pink spots heighten the color of Dolores' cheeks. Her black eyes sparkle like a spark from flint. Her small foot taps on the deck.
8: So he thinks to treat me like that. No man can give me such treatment.
9: Angrily, she is about to recall him to her side when she remembers.
8: I am no longer Dolores Pizarro, whose every whim is a command. I am Antoinette de Lacy, demure and maidenly. I must not let that man worry me. My vanity must not let me ruin all.
9: Confidently, and with a crooked smile of anticipation, Dolores turns and watches the approaching island. Already, white ocean breakers are discernible, breaking over the reef which guards the entrance into Port Royal. Quickly, the Flying Gull swings round as a helmsman feels his way between the reef and the opening. A flag breaks from the stern and stretches itself in the wind. Canvas is taken in and furled. Once again, the helmsman swings the helm, and the ship sails on to the headland and in turn into Port Royal. A lifeboat is lowered so that a messenger can go ahead to give news to Sir Thomas Modford. Slowly, the ship, under a minimum of canvas, glides into a berth. Morgan, with Dolores at his side, stands on deck, pointing out matters of interest. Sheltered behind a mast, Geoffrey Hunter watches Dolores. Loneliness, like a heavy stone, lies in his breast. The way she moves and talks and turns her head reminds him of another life, a life which he hoped he was forgetting.
17: I have been pushed so low I can never return. How to forget? Heaven, show me a way to forget.
9: Suddenly, as he watches Dolores, another memory stirs in his mind. A tavern. Dirty, grimy, and smelly. Two arms around his neck. Soft, moist lips on his.
17: At that moment, I did forget.
9: The Flying Gull lies at a berth. Geoffrey quietly slips ashore. He is the first away. It is not yet dark. The Dolphin Tavern is empty except for two or three. It is dim inside, and for a minute his eyes do not adjust themselves to this half-light. And it is with surprise that he hears Kitty speak.
8: So, it's Mr. High and Mighty Hunter come back.
17: Kitty, I want to talk to you.
8: Talk to me? What sort of a man do you think yourself to be?
17: You must listen to me, Kitty.
8: I have far too much to do to listen to the likes of you.
17: I have come to apologize.
8: Apologize to me? Why, do you know, Mr. Hunter, it's the first time in my life a man's ever apologized to me.
17: Let's go to where I found you and Dietz.
8: All right. Follow me. Apologize? This is a new experience for me. Men that come here, Mr. Hunter, don't apologize for anything.
17: You mind if I pull these curtains, too?
8: Not at all. Well, what's troubling you?
17: It's impertinence on my part to ask you to even listen to me. I am a stranger to you, Kitty, but I'm in great distress. I want to forget. I want to forget that I was ever what you once called me, a gentleman. These men who come here to this tavern, they're my people now. Oh, you don't understand what I'm talking about, do you?
8: Sure. Sure, I understand. I understand much more than you think. Do you want to forget? Well, the best way for a man to forget is in a woman's arms. To have them slowly climb around his neck, like this. And to have their lips as close as this.
17: Oh, Kitty. Kitty, please make me forget.
6: 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That will be revealed in the next episode of Afloat with Henry Morgan.
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0: 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The storyteller is 15-year-old Jake Thompson. Part 8, Moon Messenger.
1: We had captured our spy, Harry Carmichael. Now Satellite 7 was approaching the Earth on its return journey. Would it land safely? Had it brought back pictures of the hidden side of the moon? Professor Walters was quiet and tense as he and his assistants prepared for the landing.
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5: Henderson Hackett, you ready?
6: Right, sir.
5: Well, okay, sir. But after all the commotion, my mum will have more chapters than I thought.
3: I wonder, Hackett.
7: I'm so excited, Granny.
8: I'm sure, dear. But there's nothing to be afraid of now. Evil has gone from Shuna.
2: All set, Professor. 850 miles, temperature 376.
3: Thank you.
5: Circuit one, please.
6: Circuit one, contact!
2: Emergency demolition, stand by.
6: ED, standing by, sir.
2: 700, temperature 389.
4: About 400 miles from the limits of the Appleton Lair. They'll be breaking any moment now, Jake.
1: Oh, this is even worse than the launching.
2: 650, temperature 407.
5: TPC jets, action.
6: TPC jets, action, sir.
2: Thrust 50%.
6: Slowing down, sir. 31 miles per second.
2: Good.
4: She left the atmosphere at about 13 miles per second. They must get her down to that.
1: Gosh.
5: Steady as she comes, sir. Gyro steady.
3: Watch her closely.
2: 450, temperature 473.
6: 24531.
2: DPC jet, 75.
6: 75, sir.
2: 400, temperature 497.
6: 17.18.
2: Good. DPC jet, 100.
6: 100, sir.
2: 370, temperature 510.
1: She's almost reached the ionosphere.
4: Just about. The temperature door shoots up now.
3: Quiet, boy.
2: 340, temperature 682.
1: See it shooting up.
6: 13.20.
3: A little too fast, Roderick.
2: Depends which part of the altitude layer she struck.
5: Gyro's mucking about a bit, sir.
3: Hold her, Hackett.
5: She's out of the vacuum now. I'm doing my best, sir. Like a frightened ocean.
2: 300, temperature 793.
6: 12.29.
3: That's it. That's more like it. 270, temperature 721.
2: Good.
6: 10.31. Increased acceleration, sir. Fuel level falling, sir. Danger mark.
2: TPC jet, 75.
6: 75, sir.
1: What do you mean?
4: There's only a limited amount of jet fuel in the satellite. If it all burnt out before we reached the ground, the braking system would fail and she'd crash.
2: 200, temperature 683.
6: 8.73.
5: Coming in over Europe now.
6: Gyro's all over the place, sir.
3: Bound to be. Air currents. Keep hold of her.
6: Yes, sir.
2: 150, temperature 701.
6: 6.70.
2: 100, temperature 759.
6: 5.64.
1: Temperature's gone up again.
4: More air friction. Quite natural.
2: 60 miles, temperature 763.
6: 4.37.
3: Gyro's Hackett.
5: Steadying, sir.
3: Yes. Positive airflow in the heavyside layer.
2: 35 miles, temperature 692.
6: 2.77.
3: Over the mainland of Scotland now.
5: Coming in as steady as a rock, sir.
2: 20 miles, temperature 623.
6: 1.16.
5: Fuel level falling, sir. Danger mark.
3: TPC jets, 50.
6: 50, sir.
2: 15 miles, temperature 530.
6: 179.
3: Stand by for landing. Fuel level, please.
6: Plus 1, sir.
3: Should be enough. TPC jets, 100.
6: 100, sir.
5: Blimey, now she's back.
3: Hold her, man. Hold her.
2: 5 miles, temperature 413.
3: Exactly right.
6: 119.
3: Parachute, please. Stand by.
6: Standing by, sir. Fuel level zero, sir. TTC just plus negative.
3: Parachute, please.
6: Parachute's open, sir.
3: Now then, watch the periscope mirror.
6: Velocity dial zero, sir.
3: Thank you. She's floating down.
1: What if she comes down in the sea?
3: No harm done. She'll float. And we have a boat ready.
5: Should be showing up now.
3: In a moment. Don't be so impatient, Roderick.
1: There he is! There he is, Professor!
6: Yes, look directly overhead, near the white cloud there.
5: We have
6: above the beach as we've landed.
1: Second one,
4: Cutter.
1: My, isn't she beautiful? All white and silver against the blue.
4: Silver metal, the white
5: barrier.
1: Like a big gull gliding
5: down. 2,000 feet, another few seconds, Professor.
3: E.D. Cutter. E.D. Cutter.
1: Oh, what did you do? Will she land on the beach?
3: I think so, Brady.
5: Luckily, the weather forecast is correct. Dead calm.
6: Calm.
5: Calm. Calm. Join that the most perfect picture you ever seen.
6: You're right, sir. You're right. 500 feet, Professor.
3: Nothing can go wrong now. Surely nothing.
5: 300.
1: To think that all this should be happening in my...
5: 200!
3: It's not too fast, is it,
5: Roderick? All right, Professor, all right. 100, 50, 25. It's down!
1: Oh, it's down!
5: Oh,
7: beat the thistle down. Right in the center of the beast. Don't strike a light. We've done it.
9: Oh, thank goodness. I couldn't know. Mimic and I bragged it. Providence.
10: Well, Roderick, shall we ring Whitehall?
11: In a minute. Just give me a minute. I've got to control myself. I'm frenzied. I'm thinking I'm going to do a squirt at all.
10: I understand, Roderick. I understand.
12: Teacher for the professor.
1: Later that evening, three helicopters flew in from the mainland. One was to carry away the spy, and also to take aboard one of the cameras from the satellite, so that the film could be processed. In case of accident, the film from a second camera was kept in Schooner to be developed in the station lab. The other two helicopters were crowded with reporters and scientific experts, newsreel cameramen, and they were all desperate for information. At 11 o'clock that night, in Mr. O'Neill's room at the cottage, we listened to a special radio feature describing the events of the day. Towards the end, the announcer said,
13: "And now we are all waiting for the film to be processed. The film of the hidden side of the moon. What story will it tell? What secrets will it reveal? Technicians will be working all night, but the process is long and delicate, and no one can afford to make a mistake." And with that feature program about Satellite 7, we come to the end of broadcasting for today.
4: It was a good program.
13: Good night, everyone.
4: Put together in quick time, too.
9: God, that was super wonderful.
8: Oh, I'm sure you're all starving after all the fuss. I have a cold chicken in the larder. Tuesday night, Miss Brady, you and I'll go and set supper in the kitchen.
9: Right, old granny.
14: How on earth you two can think of food beats me? Do you realize that at any minute now, Billy Hackett is due with the first pictures of the back of the moon?
8: You can't live on pictures of the moon, Father.
15: Oh, you never spoke a truer word. Come away, dear. If it wasn't for us women, there would be no men to send up rockets at all. They would starve to death.
9: You've got something there. Granny.
14: She certainly has got something there. Oh, wonderful old lady.
16: She seems so different tonight. I expect it's because we don't suspect her anymore.
1: I feel the same. In fact, everybody seems different. Even you, Mr. O'Neill.
14: I know. Suspicion like that is mud in a pool. Stir it up and the whole picture becomes ugly and goes out of focus.
16: Tell us, Mr. O'Neill, how did you first suspect Carmichael?
1: We saw Billy hand the envelope to you last night on top of the cliffs. For a minute, I thought you and Billy were the spies.
14: Yes. Well, late one night when the professor and Roderick McIntyre were out having their usual exercise, Billy saw Carmichael in the professor's room, speaking on the radio telephone. That was suspicious itself. And Billy told me about it. I didn't say anything to the professor. After all, Carmichael might have had special permission.
16: But when were you sure, though?
14: Yesterday afternoon. During our visit to the station, I asked Billy to search Carmichael's room and meet me later on the cliffs. Well, he did find something. Two letters. Both sound H. Carmichael in different handwriting.
16: See, Jake, my
14: That was even more suspicious. But still not conclusive proof. So we bided our time, taking the precaution, as you know, of removing the bullets from Carmichael's revolver and substituting blanks.
1: Just as well you did.
14: This morning I took along a revolver myself, in case of accident, you know. But fortunately, I didn't have to use it.
1: Well, that just about explains everything.
14: No wonder you got a shock when you heard me talking to Billy about changing the ammunition.
16: What did happen to the real Carmichael? I heard you talking about it with one of the reporters.
14: Apparently, the spy could have been his twin. Though that didn't really matter much, for his men hadn't seen him before he was due to join them here some months ago. He was on detachment from a station in Lincolnshire. As a matter of fact, the real Carmichael was kept prisoner in a house in London.
16: No.
14: He got clear late this evening when his captors heard the news and beat it.
1: Lucky for him.
14: As you say, Jake, lucky for him.
1: I wonder who this is.
14: Come in.
1: Hello, Billy.
14: Come on, Billy. Come on in.
16: Miss Brady said you was in here discussing affairs of state.
14: More or less.
1: Have you got the photographs, Billy?
16: Yes, I've got a few stills, as you call them. Sensational, that's what the eggheads tell me.
4: How do you mean, Billy, sensational?
16: Well, I can't see much in them myself, but then the prof, he says you have to be a trained observer to appreciate what they mean.
1: Oh, for goodness sake, show us them, Billy.
16: All right, just a minute. Yeah. Have me in this little case. There. Three of them.
4: What a moment this is. It's really something to be among the first dozen people in the world to see the other side of the moon.
14: You're right, Tony.
1: They don't look much different from the photos of the side we see. The same ring walls or craters and the same rules and rays.
16: Well, that's what I said. But the prof and Mr. McIntyre, they don't agree. This one here, for instance. Look, this mountain here.
4: Yes. Yes, what about it?
1: Well, everything's quite clear cut. Except the top of this mountain. There's some kind of fuzz around it.
16: The eggheads say that is a snowstorm.
14: By Jove, it could be.
4: And in that case, there must be an atmosphere in that region at any rate. And this one here, look, this photo. The deep valley below the mountain.
1: Oh, yes, It's all covered with dark patches, like spots of an ink blotter.
16: The prof says that is vegetation. A kind of moss, he thinks. The photo was taken in what you might call the moon morning. Look at them shadows, see?
4: Oh, yes.
16: Before the heat of the sun could shrivel up anything growing. I believe he's right.
14: This is proof positive that at one time the moon did have an atmosphere. It may be nearly all gone now, but from this evidence some pockets still remain.
16: Well, that's what he said, the prof, I mean. But wait, here's the payoff. This third photo here, of the same valley, a different angle, though, see? See anything peculiar? Can't say I do.
14: It's just another dark patch higher up on the side of the mountain.
1: Oh, yes, but wait a minute. That's in full glare of the sun.
16: Yeah?
1: If it was vegetation, it would be shriveled up long before the shaded stuff in the valley.
4: Of course.
14: And it doesn't throw a shadow either.
4: Then it must be a cave.
14: Yeah.
16: And notice something else?
1: Look, Tony. Look, Mr. O'Neill. A thin line leading down from the cave to a valley. It could be a pathway. A track.
4: It says here the photo was taken at a height of only 20 miles. A track would show up all right.
14: A track leading down to the area of vegetation.
16: That is what the prof says.
8: Come on, folks. Supper's ready. What are you all looking so solemn for? Come on. You can tell us all about your old moon while we're enjoying the chicken.
16: Oh, yes, Friday. It's a sense of perspective we need. Come on, the moon can wait.
14: Here we are.
4: See, I wonder what they'll say in the newspapers tomorrow.
14: The Spaniards have a saying about mañana. There tomorrow that never comes.
1: Well, I can't wait till tomorrow. What about that chicken? I'm starving!

0: That was the final episode of Angus McVicar's adventure serial, Satellite 7, produced in the Scottish studios of the BBC.
1: Will you have a polo, dear Liza, will you have a polo, dear Liza, polo?
2: How very kind of you, dear Henry, I most certainly will. 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
1: But you take the old tube.
2: Because they happen to be my tube of polo, dear Henry. Have one.
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2: Pie catcher. A series of true stories of the unceasing search for enemy spies in wartime, based on the memoirs of Lieutenant Colonel Oreste Pinto of the Allied Counterintelligence Service. This week's story is entitled Spitfire Johnny. The part of Colonel

0: Intelligence Service. This week's story is entitled Spitfire Johnny. The part of Colonel Pinto is played by Bernard Archer.
1: In May 1945, the war was over, but there was still a great deal of work to be done. In the general confusion of the liberation, collaborators had gone into hiding and had to be traced, traitors had to be examined, and in the areas which suffered harshly under the Germans, there were accusations and denunciations that had to be investigated. But one of the brighter moments came with an invitation to attend a special investigation. The leaders of the Dutch resistance movement were meeting to agree a list of resistance workers whose names should be put forward for a decoration or for award. It was held in a small coffee house. It was a crowded meeting, and they were interesting companions. At the top table, there was Johan Bloot, looking like a professor. But he was, in fact, one of the most cunning guerrilla fighters of the war. And Jan Ritter, big and burly. With his bare hands, he'd killed a dozen German sentries. And Van Dorn, one of the most successful saboteur in Europe. Van Dorn was putting forward the names for approval.
2: Hulden of Nijmegen.
3: Oh, yes.
2: Hulden. Van Halk of Utrecht, the posthumous award.
3: Yes.
2: Van Halk, posthumous. Harling of Luckham.
4: Harling, yes, indeed.
2: Harling. Spitfire Johnny of Zutphen, a posthumous award.
3: Agreed.
5: Gentlemen. An award, yes, but not posthumous. Spitfire Johnny is not dead.
3: Not dead. With respects, my dear Bloat, he is dead. I saw his grave.
5: When?
3: 2 months ago, on a farm not far from Zutphen.
5: Oh, he was seen 3 weeks ago walking in the street.
2: Gentlemen. Colonel Pinto, perhaps you can help us in this matter.
1: Yes, if I can.
2: If an award is made, we must find Johnny. If he is dead, as some people say, we must trace his family.
1: Well, who was Spitfire Johnny?
5: Is Colonel, not was.
2: He was Colonel, or is. An Englishman who fought here with the resistance. He was a resistance leader in the area of Zutphen.
1: When was this?
2: In the past year. He was an English pilot. His Spitfire was shot down near Zutphen more than a year ago. He stayed to fight for the resistance. And then to lead the resistance.
3: Six more like him, Colonel. We wouldn't have needed a second friend.
5: Oh, that's true.
3: He was killed 2 months ago.
5: Oh, with respect, my dear Ritter.
3: I have respect, my dear Blurt. I have respect for facts, but not for rumors. I'm just as sad as you are, but I don't listen when a friend of a friend says he saw him. I saw his grave, and I saw it with my own two eyes.
5: With Johnny, a grave is not evidence. Anyone can dig a hole and put up a headboard. It was the kind of trick he liked to play.
2: Colonel, as you see, we would like your help.
1: What was Spitfire Johnny's name? His real name?
2: We had no real names in the resistance, Colonel. We had our families to consider. We did not give our names. And to us, he was just Johnny. And everyone knew of Spitfire Johnny.
1: If you think he's dead, how did he die?
2: Oh, our friend Ritter here can tell you.
3: Oh, 2 months ago, Colonel, the government asked the resistance to hand back all arms and explosives. Johnny had explosives buried at his farm. Some of it was pretty old stuff. Some of it captured German stuff. He was digging it out when it blew up.
2: Perhaps you can help us to find his name, Colonel.
1: Yes, it shouldn't be difficult if you can tell me about him. When was he shot down?
5: In January of last year. His Spitfire, when it was hit. He glided to Apeldoorn and crashed there. He destroyed his Spitfire and went to a farm some miles away at Sutton. He was wounded. But the girl at the farm nursed him and hid him. I think he must have liked her, because he stayed at the farm to fight.
3: Oh, there was more than that, Colonel. There was another reason. He was wounded in the face, and there was no doctor, so he was scarred and wouldn't go home. He stayed to take it out of the Germans.
1: He stayed to fight. What sort of things did he do?
3: Oh, Johnny? Everything. He attacked convoys, he attacked trains, he even attacked a German headquarters.
5: Oh, yes,
3: he was a fighter pilot, you understand. Yes, he'd never stay still, always planning, always attacking.
5: Always.
1: If you don't know his name, can you describe him?
3: Well, he was young, 21, 22, 5'8", slim.
5: And he had a blue silk scarf with white spots. He always wore it. You always knew Johnny when you were on a raid.
1: His plane was shot down in January. Do you know the date?
5: Not exactly, but late in January.
3: Between Zutphen and Apeldoorn.
1: Well, I'll check with the RAF. It shouldn't be difficult.
2: Thank you, Colonel. We'd be very grateful.
3: Yes.
5: And remember, Colonel, he always had his own reasons for doing things. And he is alive.
1: It seemed to me that Spitfire Johnny shouldn't

0: too difficult to trace. There was an RAF unit already in the area tracing graves and missing men, and I decided to see the squadron leader who was in charge of it. Good morning.
1: Good morning, Colonel. Do come in. My name's Carey.
0: How do you do?
1: Hey, what's the buzz? Have we done something wrong?
0: No, nothing like that. No, I want your help. You're in the area tracing shot-down pilots.
1: Yes, and bomber crews. And mainly we're tracing Dutch families who helped them, thanking them officially and all that, seeing if we can help them. Now, pull up a chair.
0: Oh, thank you. Have you come across a pilot called Spitfire Johnny?
1: Spitfire Johnny? It sounds like a line shoot. What's he done?
0: Well, the story is that he was shot down in Holland and stayed to fight with the resistance. Well, the resistance leaders would like to put him in for a decoration. As a Spitfire pilot, shot down over Hilversum in January of 44, crashed near Zutphen.
1: Zutphen? Now, that's near the German border.
0: Yes, quite near. To be exact, he crashed between Zutphen and Apeldoorn.
1: At what date in January?
0: No date, but late in January.
1: Well, that shouldn't be difficult. A fighter plane? Are they sure it was a Spitfire? On the continent, they called all fighters Spitfires. And do they know his name? Any ideas?
0: Well, possibly John. John something. They call him Johnny.
1: Spitfire Johnny.
0: They say he was a great resistance fighter. But this is the point. Some say he's dead, that he was killed 2 months ago and is buried on a farm at Zutphen. Others claim that he's still alive and has just, well, decided to disappear. Now, if he has just disappeared, where's he likely to be?
1: Shot down in January 44. That's 18 months back pay to collect. Well, I'd say he's rejoined his unit, wouldn't you? 18 months' money.
0: That sounds like it. Can you check?
1: That's not quite my pigeon, but it's near enough. I'll get out a signal to the Air Ministry. One way or the other, they'll sort it out.
0: Right. Well, when you trace him, would you let me know? I'll pass it on to the resistance. They're very keen that he should be honored.
1: All right, Colonel. And if you find he is around, let me know. Is there a girl in the case?
0: They say there is.
1: Well, there would be. Well, I'll let you know.
0: Oh, thank you. Goodbye.
1: Goodbye, Colonel.
0: There was no news for several days. And then my two friends of the resistance, Johan Bloot and Jan Ritter, came to see me.
2: Well, Colonel, have you news of Johnny yet?
0: No, not yet. I've seen the RAF people. We should have his name in a few days.
3: Good. Thank you, Colonel.
0: Well, they think he may have rejoined his unit. By the way, has he been seen again?
3: No, but I have the feeling there's something strange about this whole affair.
0: Yes. Yes, I share your feelings, Bloot. And when we know a little more, I want to go to the farm at Zutphen.
3: Johnny was never careless, Colonel. He would never be careless with explosives. He never was. Anyone who knew him will tell you this.
0: Do you agree, Ritter?
2: Hmm? Yes, I agree.
0: But there is something odd about this.
3: Oh, yes.
0: You say you knew him, but did you ever meet him?
3: Meet him?
0: Yes. Like this, sitting around the table.
3: Well, no, but this didn't happen in the resistance. Oh, sometimes we join together for raids. I've been in many raids with Johnny. So has Ritter.
2: This is so. What is it you want to know, Colonel?
0: I want to meet someone who knew him well. Someone who sat with him. Someone who'd recognize him. Someone who can identify him without doubt.
2: Ah, Harling. You must see Harling. He'll do this. Harling was the leader of the resistance in the north. They work together all the time. See, Harling.
0: Well, where can I find him?
2: At Lochham. He has a farm there. It's just a few miles to the east of Zutphen.
3: And there is Annie.
0: Oh, Annie?
3: Annie Dykers.
2: Annie Dykers looks after his grave.
0: Well, I'll see Harling and the girl. And as soon as I have Johnny's name, I'll let you know. Oh, excuse me. Yes, who is it?
4: Squadron Leader Carey to see you, sir.
0: Is he here?
4: Yes, sir. He's waiting now.
0: Oh, show him in. Well, that's a bit of luck.
2: Oh, what's that, Colonel?
0: Well, the RAF may have traced your friend. We'll know in a minute.
2: Wonderful. Squadron
5: Leader Carey, sir.
0: Come in. Good morning, Carey. I'd like you to meet two friends of mine, Johan Bloot and Jan Ritter, both leaders of Dutch resistance. Squadron Leader Carey.
3: Glad to meet you, sir.
6: How do you do?
0: Any news?
1: Well, we've identified him, but he hasn't rejoined his unit. I've had a signal from Air Ministry. If you like, I'll read it to your friends.
0: Yes, please do.
1: Personal to Carey, stop. Flying Officer John Bruce, 721 Squadron, reported missing believed prisoner of war following daylight mission Bussum-Hilversum area, 22nd of January, 1944, stop. Status now altered, missing believed killed in action. There's no trace this officer liberated Stalag Luft.
0: Liberated Stalag Luft.
1: Yeah, typical RAF stuff. It means we checked all the RAF types who were held in prison camps, and he's not among them. It goes on. Grateful any information you can supply in course of duties, stop. No other officer missing, same area, same time, end. And that's the lot.
2: What was his name again, sir?
1: Flying Officer John Bruce, if it's the same man.
3: It is the same man, sir, and I don't think he is dead.
1: Well, at any rate, his family think he is, and we'd like to know.
0: Well, in that case, I'm going up to Zutphen.
2: Yeah, but don't forget, Colonel. See Harling. See Harling first.
0: Harling's farm was at Lockham, a little deserted farm hidden in a grove of trees. Mr. Harling?
5: Yes, sir?
0: My name's Pinto. I am pleased to meet you, Mr. Harling.
5: How do you do?
0: Two of your friends at Eindhoven said I should come to see you. Jan Ritter and Johann Bloch.
5: You're welcome, sir. Come in.
0: Thank you very much.
5: Quiet. And how are my old comrades?
0: Well, they're very well. They send their regards to you. I'm making inquiries about a British fighter pilot who crashed in this area. He was known as Spitfire Johnny.
5: Spitfire Johnny? Of course, sir. By recommending him for an honor.
0: Posthumous?
5: Unfortunately, posthumous. Oh, it was a great pity. What is it you want to know, sir? What can I tell you about him?
0: Whatever you know.
5: Oh, please sit down, sir.
0: Oh, thank you.
5: Well, it's one day in January last year. One afternoon, his plane is hit near Hilversum, and we see him glide over here and crash near Appledorn. He's injured, but he first stays to burn his plane. Now, this is most like him, for he's very brave. And then he hides. And when it's dark, he makes his way to a farm on the Appledorn Road. They take him in and hide him.
0: This is Annie Dyker's farm.
5: Yes. You know of her?
0: Yes.
5: I know that his Spitfire has crashed, but I don't know that the pilot is safe until next morning. Annie comes to me to tell me that he's at her farm, that he's injured, but not seriously. And can I arrange to get him out on the escape route? I ask if she needs bandages or medicine, but she says she has enough. Her father had been ill before he died, and they still had these things at the farm. Now, this is good, because we can't move too freely, for the Germans are now searching for him.
0: Did they make a thorough search?
5: They always did.
0: Was Annie Dyker's in the resistance?
5: Not at the time.
0: Why not?
5: Oh, I know that in the South they had girls as couriers. It was not like that here. We were not so active. But it was different when Johnny came. Then we fought the Germans. He'd never be still. Always attacking them, ambushing them, blowing up convoys. And the railway line. Oh, he wouldn't leave that alone. And always he wore his flying helmet and his spotted scarf, carrying on his own battle with the Germans.
0: In these raids, you were with him?
5: Oh, of course. He was now the leader, but I was with him.
0: And Annie?
5: Oh, she was always near him. She was his interpreter.
0: Was there something else between them?
5: You mean, was Johnny in love with her? Oh, I think they were to be married when the fighting was over. Well, is there anything more I need to tell you, Colonel, before we put his name forward for an honor?
0: No. No, it's quite clear that you had a wonderful leader. An award is well deserved.
5: Yes, it's a pity he didn't live to get it. But his people will be proud.
0: Yes. The Dyker's farm is on the Appledorn Road, isn't it?
5: Yes, just on the other side of the town.
0: Oh, thank you, Mr. Harling.
5: You'll know it easily by the model Spitfire at the gate.
0: I found the Dyker's farm easily enough. On the gate, a homemade model of a Spitfire. It was a well-kept, neat farmhouse. And as I walked up the farm track, a young girl was standing outside the barn. She was about 20 or 21. She hadn't yet noticed my approach. She was calling her brother.
6: Jan? Jan? Where are you, Jan?
0: Miss Dyker's? Annie Dyker's?
6: Yes?
0: Oh, my name is Pinto. I wonder if you could help me. The resistance leaders at The Hague are recommending a pilot called Spitfire Johnny for an award. May I ask you a few questions?
6: Oh, excuse me. Jan?
7: Yes, Annie?
6: The colonel's come about Johnny. Oh, this is my brother Jan, Colonel...
0: Pinto. How are you, Jan?
7: I'm well, thank you. You've come about Johnny?
0: Yes, the resistance leaders are recommending that he should be honored for his work, and they say that you knew him better than anyone.
8: You've come to see his grave?
0: Yes. But first, I'd like to talk to you both. I'm told that you run the farm yourselves and that you're orphans.
8: My mother died after Jan was born. My father died 3 years ago.
0: And you ran this farm alone until Johnny came?
8: Yes.
0: Will you tell me how he came?
8: Yes. Will you come into the house?
0: Thank you.
8: Please sit down.
0: Oh, thank you very much. Cigarette?
8: Thank you.
0: Yeah?
7: No, thank you.
8: Thank you.
0: Now, what can you tell me?
8: Well, Johnny came here one night, in January last year, just when it was getting dark. We were inside the house, and I heard a noise by the barn. It didn't pay to be inquisitive at that time.
0: Oh, why not?
8: The resistance had work to do at night which shouldn't be known about, and German soldiers came to a farm at night. Our door was locked, so we just listened. And then I heard the noise again, and then there was no noise. So I unlocked the door and came out. And Johnny was lying there. I went to him and saw that he was a pilot, an English pilot, and that his face was covered in blood. I called to Jan and we took him inside and locked the door. His face was bleeding and his trouser leg was wet with blood. I dressed his wounds. And when he was conscious for a little time, I told him that he was safe, that we would hide him. And we put him in Jan's bed. I sat all night with him, and when he could talk, I told him we would never give him away to the Germans. And when he was well, we'd get him back to England. In the morning, I went to Harling's farm.
0: He was the leader of the resistance here?
8: Yes.
0: Were you in the resistance?
8: No.
0: Why not?
8: They had no work for a girl. And they said Jan was too young. But I went to Harling in the morning, and I told him that we had the pilot on our farm, and that we would hide him here. I asked Harling if he would see that Johnny got back to England when he was well. He said I must be very careful because the Germans were already searching for him.
0: Did they search your farm?
8: Yes. But I'd seen them first. Johnny was well hidden.
0: Did Harling try to get him out?
8: He had no chance. From the moment Johnny was getting well, he'd started giving orders. That was his way. Asking about everything. Wanted to know what was happening.
0: Did you have a doctor for him?
8: Oh, well, the resistance here was not so strong. There was no doctor I could go to. I looked after him.
0: I'm told that his face was scarred. Badly?
8: No, not badly. But he thought it was.
0: Did you?
8: No.
0: But this is why he stayed.
8: Perhaps. Well, he wanted to pay off the Germans for what they'd done to him. Even when he was getting well, he was asking for maps. And asking me to find where the Germans were, and making marks on the map. And sending me to the resistance to ask them to find out this and that, and to bring reports back.
0: Were you in love with him?
8: Does this matter to you?
0: Did you know his real name?
8: Would you like to see Johnny's grave?
0: Yes, please.
8: Jan, we're going over to the field.
7: Yes, ma'am.
0: We walked over to the field. On the way, we passed a small outhouse which had clearly been burned and blasted by an explosion. In the corner of a nearby field was the grave. A little bunch of fresh field flowers told me that Annie had tended it that morning. It was also clear that she did know the pilot's name. The wooden cross had the inscription, Pilot Officer John Bruce, Spitfire Johnny, killed May the 22nd, 1945. On the column of the cross, the red, white, and blue roundels of the RAF, and under it, Per Ardua ad Astra. You did know his real name, Annie?
8: Yes. I have his papers at the house. Do you want them?
0: Yes. He was a pilot. The RAF will want his papers. You've kept his grave well, Annie, but they'll want him buried with the others who died in Holland.
8: No, they can't.
0: His parents may want him buried at home.
8: But his parents can come here. They'll be welcome here whenever they want to come. Johnny wanted to stay here. He was happy here.
0: Was he, Annie?
8: please. Come back to the house.
0: As we returned to the farmhouse, Annie walked ahead, hurt and surprised. I followed her into the kitchen, where she began immediately to search through the drawers of a huge, old-fashioned sideboard.
8: This is what Johnny left. This is his wallet. His papers are inside.
0: Thank you.
8: This is his flying helmet and his scarf. He always wore them. I would have buried them with him, but I wanted to keep them.
0: Yes, I understand.
8: Will they come for Johnny?
0: Well, I think so.
8: But why can't they leave him here? Johnny's parents can come to see him. I'll look after his grave. He buried him where his fighting ended.
0: Did you, Annie? Didn't his fighting end in a field near Appledorn when he burned his plane?
8: He died here.
0: Yes. But you should change the date on his grave to January the 22nd, 1944. Or did he die the next day, January the 23rd? Only you know that. I'm sorry, Annie. I want to tell you something, and I want you to call Jan.
8: Yes. Jan?
9: Yes, Annie?
0: Jan, I want to tell you and your sister a story.
9: Yes?
0: Let's say I'm guessing, but what I see is a girl and a boy. The resistance wouldn't have the girl, and the boy was too young, so they wouldn't have him either. And one day, a plane is shot down. And that night, the pilot comes to their farm. He's injured, and they hide him. Well, now the resistance will have to listen to them, because they will save him and look after him and see him to the escape route. In the morning, the girl goes to the resistance and tells them, and they accept her. But when she returns, the pilot is too badly wounded to survive. Oh, they do their best, but he dies. Now what? With his death, a legend is born. The girl goes back to the resistance, who have been too quiet, and tells them that they must do this and do that because the pilot says so, because Spitfire Johnny says so. And he doesn't speak Dutch, so they must take her word for it. And they send men here to meet at the farm at night to go on raids, successful raids. And the local resistance is now active. But no one ever meets Spitfire Johnny. Not even Harling. He saw him wearing this helmet and scarf, but never spoke to him. Not even the leaders from Eindhoven who came to join the raids. They saw him, but they never spoke to him.
9: But he worked here, on our farm.
0: But his scars were so bad that he didn't want anyone to see him,
9: Yes.
0: And all they ever saw was a man who wore this helmet to hide his scars, and this scarf, quite clearly an English pilot, and a girl who translated his orders. But they were her own orders, inspiring, clever, and brave, but her own. Isn't that so?
8: But if they come to take Johnny...
0: Well, if they do, what will they find? That he died 2 months ago, or 18 months ago. You see, he was a pilot, and they must know when he died. Annie, just take the date off his grave. I can get the true date to London from Eindhoven. And no one here need know. I must take his papers, but, Jan, it was you who wore the helmet and the scarf and carried out Annie's orders, so... Would you like to have them?
9: Please.
0: Thank you, Jan. And thank you, Annie. I'll tell the RAF what happened to Johnny, and no one here need ever know the truth. Unless you tell them.

Many women fought bravely in the resistance. But Annie Dyckel gave her credit to a man whose life she tried to save and created the legend of Spitfire Johnny.

0: You've been listening to Spycatcher, with Bernard Archer as Colonel Oreste Pinto. The script was written by Robert Bauer, and the program produced for the BBC.
1: I came across Mr. Kipling in a meadow by the church. If I painted that spire once, he said, I painted it a dozen times. He offered me an apple pie. An artist needs inspiration, he explained. Golden shortcrust pastry, delicious apple filling, and just the right amount of sugar sprinkled on top. But then, when it comes to the little details, Mr. Kipling does have an exceedingly good eye.
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3: You know, some marmalades get some of their tang from added flavoring. While Robertson's Golden Shred gets all of its tang from Seville oranges. What would you rather have for breakfast?

0: 31 and a half, 32, 33, 35, 40, and 10 is 50, and 50 is a pound. At first, when you are given change in new money, it may sound rather odd. So if you're puzzled by 31 and a half, 32, 33, 35, 40, and 10 is 50, and 50 is a pound, think decimal. Now there are 100 new pence in a pound. Think decimal. That way you'll find shopping simple.
1: Will you have a polo, dear Liza, will you have a polo, dear Liza, polo?
2: How very kind of you, dear Henry, I most certainly will. I'll have three or four or maybe more.
1: But you take the old tube.
2: Because they happen to be my tube of polo, dear Henry. Have one. Mm.
0: Thirty-one and a half, 32, 33, 35, 40, and 10 is 50, and 50 is a pound. At first, when you are given change in new money, it may sound rather odd. So if you're puzzled by 31 and a half, 32, 33, 35, 40, and 10 is 50, and 50 is a pound, think decimal. Now there are 100 new pence in a pound. Think decimal. 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

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And then, the man from Scotland Yard, the famous Inspector Peter Black, and the dangerous, relentless pursuit. When man hunts man. Ben Wright starred as the famous Inspector Peter Black of Scotland Yard. We bring you tonight's story, Pursuit of the Knife Boys.

0: I'm going to ask you to pick the boys out of the group standing over there, Mr. Westbourne.
1: Boys. Pack of animals. Animals. One face. Just let me recognize one of them and...
0: We'll take care of it, sir. Don't you worry about that. All we want from you is positive identification. Now, we'll wait here.
2: They're all here, sir.
0: Oh, thanks, Moffitt. Ask them to form a line, will you?
2: Right, sir. All right, lads. Make a straight line. Up to it now.
1: Inspector, that one. The thin one.
0: Not yet, sir, if you don't mind. We'll wait until they're ready.
2: A little more room on the end. Face forward. Down up your edge, please.
3: Stop shouting.
2: All correct, sir.
0: Thank you, Moffitt. Now, if you'll come with me, Mr. Westbourne. We'll start at this end. If you can recognize one of them, sir, you just say the word.
1: I shall. I'll say the word, just you wait. I'll say it. No, I thought for a moment. No. That's one of them.
4: Oh, really?
2: Take two steps forward, please.
1: I'll take my oath. He's the one that...
0: I understand, sir. Now then, if you can pick out the others.
1: I'm not sure. I think... Let me see his hands.
2: Hold out your hands, please.
1: They look about right, but... I'm not certain. It was almost dark, you know.
0: Was there anything in particular about his hands, sir?
1: Well, they were big and... Very big for a boy that age. I can remember him as they pushed Gert off the pavement. Big, ugly hands. I'm not sure about this one there. Maybe the light. Yes. I think so. I'm almost sure he's one of them.
2: Step forward, please.
1: Yes, he's one.
0: Right, sir.
1: That one. The tall, thin one.
2: Step forward, please.
1: Not so brave now, are you? Having a knife with you. Let me see what you can do when you're not fighting a woman.
0: That's enough, Mr. Westbourne. Stop it.
1: Let go of me. Let me go. I want to smash that rotten little grin. I want to smash his face. I'll kill him. Kill him. Please. Put me in the room with him. Give me 5 minutes. Please let me go.
0: Try to control yourself, sir.
1: Control? Were you there? Did you see what they did to my girl? Were you there?
0: It was a day in August, humid, cloudy, and with a promise of rain before evening. We were in an open court at the yard where men were put up for identification. Mr. Lawrence Westbourne and his wife Gertrude had been attacked a week previously by 4 youths armed with knives. The man had been badly slashed and beaten. His wife, well, according to the hospital authorities, her physical condition was satisfactory. Nothing more. The attack had taken place in Shadwell. A couple on their way home from shopping, a darkened side street, an alley, and then blind, wicked assault and robbery. They'd made off with £2.10 and 4 and a gold watch. I took Mr. Westbourne upstairs to my office and gave him a glass of whiskey. He sat in the leather chair, still visibly shaking with frustrated anger.
5: You don't know. You don't know what it's been like these past days. Thinking of Gert. Seeing her at the hospital. Then I see him.
0: You picked out 2 of the others, sir. Now, what about them? Didn't you feel the same way?
5: I don't know. But that thin one, smiling, knowing what he's done.
0: I must explain something to you, sir. When we put a man up, or as in this case, men, for identification, we have to be certain that the witness is very sure. Our memory is an odd thing. Sometimes it's rather unreliable.
5: Do you think I'll ever forget the faces of those devils? Do you ever think
0: you've forgotten the faces of 2 of them, Mr. Westbourne? Or let us say, mistaken the identity of 2.
5: What do you mean?
0: Now, the first boy you picked is a grocer's boy in Hammersmith. We brought him down here. The second, with the large hands, is one of our own messengers, Tommy Sutton. Now, I can assure you that neither was in any way involved in your case.
5: Oh,
3: But the third?
1: I don't care what you say about him. He could be your son, and I'll tell you he was there.
0: Yes, there's little doubt of that, sir. We're holding him for questioning and further identification.
1: Further identification? Why? What more do you want?
0: Your wife, sir.
1: No. I won't allow it. She said enough. I won't allow it.
0: In a case of this sort, sir, we have no choice.
1: I won't. That's all there is to it.
0: Now, look here, Mr. Westbourne. We know that this gang has been working the streets and parks for 5 or 6 months. Now, this is the first chance that we've had to make a positive identification. You and Mrs. Westbourne are not the first victims by a long shot, and unless we can get your cooperation, you won't be the last.
1: I've identified one of them. Make an example of him. Whip him. Send him to prison.
0: We can send him to prison, but that's not enough, sir. We want the three who are with him, too. He won't split on them. They never do. Unless...
1: Unless what?
0: We can frighten him enough with the penalty involved.
1: I can't. She's hurt and sick. Could only mean court, newspapers. No, I can't. It's not fair to her.
0: Will you at least think about it, Mr. Westbourne? Talk to your wife? Now, I understand your feelings, but remember, you can very possibly prevent this sort of thing from happening again to someone else. Someone else's wife. There are other gangs, and there'll be more. Unless, well, that's up to you and Mrs. Westbourne.
1: I don't know. I don't know.

0: The man whose face still bore the marks of knife and fist left my office. At that time, I had little hope that he would allow us to bring the suspect before his wife for identification. A few minutes later, Moffitt came in. He'd brought up the boy who remained outside under guard.
1: A tough nut, sir. I don't mean to get much out of him.
0: Now, what's his name?
1: Henry Brewell, 21 Bethnal Green Road.
0: Mm-hmm. Have they got him in criminal records?
1: No, sir.
0: Family?
1: Mother. Father's a salesman. Away at the moment.
0: Did he admit anything?
1: Not a sausage. Said he was playing pool at the time. Said you can prove it.
0: We'll give him a chance to. Send him in.
1: Right, sir. Come in.
0: You are Henry Brewer?
2: Yeah. So what?
0: Muffet?
1: American film, sir.
0: Oh. What have you got to say about this?
2: Nuts.
0: Really? You realize that the present charge is armed robbery and that if the man's wife makes identification, you'll go to prison for a very long time?
2: You've got nothing on me. I don't know nothing about that guy. I was with my chums playing pool. You can find out if you want.
0: We shall. What are the names of these chums?
2: Oh, there was Elf, Ginger, Rog, Beetle. A few more I can't think of now.
0: The proprietor of the pool room can swear to your presence that evening?
2: Oh, Liggins? Of course he can.
0: I see. And you deny having any part in the attack on either Mr. or Mrs. Westbourne?
2: Yeah.
0: You never carried a knife?
2: Yeah.
0: I assume you mean no.
2: Yeah, I never carried no knife.
0: And it follows then that you've not been involved in any past attacks and robberies.
2: That's right.
0: Have you ever heard of a gang who call themselves the Knife Boys?
2: Never heard of them.
0: Can you think of any reason why the man who identified you should have tried to hit you?
2: Yeah, sure. You put him up to it. I've seen cops do that before. It's a frame-up.
0: Oh, yes, of course. Yes, it would be. What's the address of the pool room, bro?
2: Corner of Goff Line on Bethnal Green. You ask O'Liggins, he'll tell you. It's his place.
0: At what time did you say you were there?
2: From 7 till 9, anyway.
0: Very well. Moffitt, we'll drive down this afternoon. You'll have the car brought round at 4.
1: That's it.
0: And put him in a cell.

0: usual crowd, sir.
1: Yeah. You wait here.
2: Walker.
1: You, Mr. Higgins?
2: Oh, yeah. Oh, yeah.
1: Chief Inspector Black, Scotland Yard.
2: Oh, happy, I'm sure.
1: I shall require a statement from you concerning the movements of a boy who claims to have been in here last Wednesday between the hours of 7 and 9.
2: Who?
1: Henry Brewer.
2: Henry? Now, let me think. Last Wednesday?
1: Yes.
2: Wednesday, huh? Henry Brewer. Nice lad. Wednesday. Yes, he was here. I'm sure of it. But to be on the safe side. Help!
3: What's up?
2: Was you playing with Henry Brewer here last Wednesday, 7, 8, or 9 o'clock?
3: Henry? Yes. Why?
2: A gentleman inquiring.
3: Tell him Ginger was here, too. And Rog and Beetle. We all saw him.
1: He didn't leave the place between those hours?
2: No, not while I was here.
1: Oh. He'd be willing to swear to that in court?
2: May I perish on this spot if it ain't the old ruddy truth.
1: Oh. You'd better move over, Mr. Higgins. Thank you.
0: Any luck, sir?
1: No. Either the man's lying or Mr. Westbourne made a mistake. But I don't think so, Moffat. Come on. Strikes me that memories are much too good in here.
4: Good luck, Al. 2 bob on the neck.
3: Right.
4: 8 in the side.
3: 8 in the side.
4: Here goes. 2 bob.
3: Hugh.
1: Want a word with you. Scotland Yard.
3: Not your fault. 9 in the corner.
5: Oh, easy as pie. No bet.
3: Gone.
1: You're a friend of Henry Brewer.
3: That's right.
1: He's with you last Wednesday between 7 and 9. Here.
5: Missed.
3: I'm not blind. What'd you say? Oh, yes. Henry. Yes, he was here.
1: What's your name?
3: Alf Pollock.
1: And yours?
5: Roger Gorman. 9 in the side.
3: Half a crown says you don't.
1: None of you were in Shadwell that evening?
3: Shadwell? Oh, no. Very common district. Never go there. Right, Rog?
5: There's rain.
3: Look, you're mucking up our game. If you want to know about Henry, why don't you ask him? We're not his nursemaids.
6: They already have. Hiya, Rog. Alfie?
5: Henry, old cock. Nice to see you.
6: What's the matter, Blackie? You look surprised. Told you I had nothing to do with that balmy old fool.
7: He must have escaped, sir. There's no bail for armed robbery.
6: Here, get your clammy hand off me. Who said anything about bail? While you was gone, the guy you had framed me double-crossed you. He dropped the charges. Now put that in your hat and wear it.

0: You know, many great men have attained the highest office in our land, the presidency of the United States. Can you guess the name of this man? He never wanted to be president, since he personally felt he was unqualified for the office. When he was only 30 years old, he was appointed member of the Ohio Superior Court. He was President Grant's Secretary of War and Attorney General. In 1908, through the recommendation and support of Theodore Roosevelt, he succeeded Roosevelt as president. If you don't have his name by now, here's another clue. During his administration, the Postal Savings Plan and Parcel Post were established. Who was he? William Howard Taft, 27th President of the United States. His life is part of your American heritage.
1: Now, the second act of Pursuit of the Knife Boy.

0: We stood under the white glare of a pool table light. The three youths, between 18 and 20, dressed in the height of their fashion. Jackets too long, trousers too tight, and hats worn at an aggressive angle. Two of them stood leaning on their cues, cigarette dangling loosely from their lips, looking with admiration at the third, who was obviously their leader, Henry Brewer. He had put it across the police, knew it, and with his friends was proud of it. Now we had to find out why Mr. Westbourne had so suddenly, in our absence, dropped the charge. And after a call to the yard, we went to a cleaning and pressing establishment in Shadwell.
1: I still say we're going to be wasting our time, sir.
0: I don't think so, Muffet.
1: Maybe, sir. At any rate, seems to me we're back where we started with those knife boys. And what's more, they know we're onto them.
2: Good afternoon, Ed.
3: Oh.
0: Mr. Westbourne, why did you withdraw the charge?
3: Well, I told him at the station. You'd gone. I said that I'd made a mistake.
0: Yes, I know that. But you didn't make a mistake, did you?
3: Well, yes, I did. The boy looked the same, but when I started to think about it, I knew he wasn't. He was too tall. I'd made a mistake.
0: Huh. When did you come to that conclusion?
3: After I left.
0: When you returned here?
3: Well, yes. I thought about it. I didn't want to do the boy an injustice.
0: So you went back to the yard and you told them that you couldn't identify Brewer.
3: Yes. I'm sorry.
0: Now, why are you sorry?
3: Well, I mean the trouble it caused.
0: Well, I may say, Mr. Westbourne, that I don't believe you. I think that you've been threatened. And I think, too, that you've done a very foolish thing.
3: Brewer's guilty, you know that.
4: No, nobody said anything to me. I just made a mistake and I wanted to make it right.
0: Do you understand that you've left the way open for the gang to continue their activities?
4: I don't know anything about that.
0: Now look, if you've been threatened, don't you realize that we'll give you protection?
3: All right. I've been threatened. Someone called and said I'd be sorry if I identified that boy. What do you expect? My wife's been hurt. I don't want any more trouble. Please, forget that I ever came to you. Forget I ever picked out that boy. I was wrong, that's all.
0: A case of this sort would normally have been assigned to a divisional inspector. But the seriousness of the gang attacks which had been springing up in London had forced the Yard to bring into play its full resources. We had won the first round by apprehending one of the leaders of the Knife Boys, and had immediately forfeited the second by losing him. The threats which had been directed against Mr. Westbourne only proved how dangerous the situation was becoming. We were determined to exterminate this vicious pack, and we set about to do so. The following week was devoted to a thorough investigation of those boys who were known or were even thought to be involved in previous attacks. Moffat and I went over the list. It had rather frightening proportions.
1: These are the plainclothesmen and flying squad reports, sir. I thought I'd put them together.
0: All right, fire away.
1: It's bigger than we expected. A big gang call themselves the Knife Boys. There are two or three others, but they seem to work under one leadership.
0: Oh? Brule?
1: The informers think so. There's a bit of difficulty there, by the way, sir.
0: Oh, what?
1: Not one of the boys listed has a past criminal record. That seems to be the rule with them.
0: That'd make it hard for the informers, I should imagine. Yeah, well, go on.
1: The Knife Boys move about in groups of four. There are five or six groups.
0: That's enterprising. Sort of minor crime cartel.
1: The other gangs pay what's called protection money to the Knife Boys.
0: To stay in existence, I suppose. No wonder the pool room proprietor wanted to help Brewer. He must pay him quite a retainer for his services.
1: There have been no reports of attacks for a week now.
0: Which means nothing at all. You know, Brewer must be feeling quite a little man. He thinks he's made a fool of the Yard and he's forced a victim to keep his mouth shut.
1: We could pick him up again, sir.
0: We couldn't keep him here, though. No. If we're to catch them, they've got to be caught in the act.
1: All right, sir.
0: Now, I'm going to assign as many plainclothesmen as we can spare. Watch and follow any group of boys in the eastern section.
1: There's one thing, if I may, sir.
0: Huh?
1: Do you mind assigning me to Brule and his crowd? I'd rather like collaring that little scut.
0: Yes, so would I, Moffat. Oh, don't you worry. You and I aren't going to sit behind a desk. But we are going to need some help.
1: Help? With them, sir?
0: Somebody, Moffat, more appealing to the knife boys, I think, than you.

0: Yeah?
1: Detective Sanderson, sir.
0: All right, Moffitt. Oh, Detective Sanderson.
2: Yes, sir.
0: You sit down, please.
2: Thank you, sir.
0: We've got a bit of work to do together. That knife boy gang.
2: Oh? Yes, sir.
0: For the next few days or weeks, Anderson, you and I are going to take walks together.
2: Yes, sir.
0: Sooner or later, I hope the leader of the gang is going to have a go at us. We'll do our best to put ourselves at his disposal.
2: Very well, sir.
0: It might get a little sticky, so if you'd rather...
2: I should love it, sir.
0: Very well. Now we'll begin tonight. Have your supper, and then you meet me at the yard at 7:30. I hope you like walking, Sanderson.
2: I think I shall like walking, sir.
0: Mary Sanderson was one of the yard's best policewomen. She was also extremely attractive. I will admit the latter quality served to make a monotonous task less tedious. For the next 10 days, we walked from 8 until 11 o'clock at night. Moffitt drove us in a radio car to likely darkened streets where we got out and, as innocently as possible, appeared to be strolling homeward. I had assigned a man to watch the pool room, which seemed to be the headquarters of the gang. His job was to contact the yard as soon as Brule and his boys left. The yard, in turn, were to notify us in the radio car. For 10 days, our efforts were fruitless. Two other subsidiary gangs were caught and arrested, but Brule made no move. It was the evening of the 11th day that we got word.
3: It's all right, sir?
0: Yes, this'll do nicely, Mother.
4: 4-5-6. 4-5-6.
3: Yes, Dr. Jeff.
0: Don't stop, Marvin.
4: 4-5-6. Your men and three others left meeting place 5 minutes ago on foot, heading toward Cambridge Road vicinity.
5: 4-5-6. 4-5-6. We've received you. Stand by.
0: Turn left on Lehman Street and then head east on Whitechapel Road.
5: Right, sir.
0: Hand me the mic, will you?
5: Here you are, sir.
0: Car 5-6. 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Car 5-6, out.
4: Car 5-6, message received. 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
0: All right, Moffitt. When we get to Cambridge Road, Sanderson and I will get out. You follow without lights about a square behind. I don't want them to get windy.
5: Right, sir.

0: I hope we get them tonight, sir.
1: Yeah. Pete tired?
0: No, sir, but my young man is. We haven't seen each other since I've been on this job.
1: Well, then I hope we do get them tonight, Sanderson. By the way, if they do turn up and it looks like trouble, I want you to run like the devil.
0: I will, sir.
1: Sanderson, would you do something for me?
0: Yes, sir.
1: Just once, don't call me sir. I feel as though we've known each other all our lives, and I shan't consider it familiar if you say Inspector or Black or anything.
0: Your first name is Peter, isn't it?
1: Yes.
0: Yes. My first name is Mary.
1: Ah. Under that streetlight, next square. See?
0: Four after.
1: Yes. All right, Sanderson.
0: Yes, sir.
1: Hard day today, my dear?
0: Not bad.
1: Good. Get anything nice for supper?
0: The usual.
1: Oh?
0: They've seen us, sir. They're coming.
1: Yes, I hope Moffat's seen them. Run when I tell you to.
0: What about you, dear?
1: Huh?
0: Nice day?
1: Rotten.
0: Oh, shame.
1: Oh, well, as always, tomorrow. It could be worse.
0: Tomorrow?
1: No, dear, I mean...
2: Chum? Got a match?
1: Huh? Yes. Yes, of course.
2: Nice night.
1: Yeah.
2: All right, this is a sticker. Hand it over.
1: Delighted. Run, Sanderson.
2: Cops in deep.
3: Naughty boy, you shouldn't play with knives.
4: There's another scram.
3: Oh, scram you.
1: All right, Moffat. I think I'd put a stop to that for a little while. He'll be a good chap. Call through to have Higgins arrested, and then we'll pile this lot in the car, and we'll take him in. After the arrest of Henry Brewer and his little friends, the knife boys fell to pieces. With the assurance of safety to his wife and himself, Mr. Westbourne and several other victims appeared in court and gave evidence. Higgins, the poolroom proprietor, was convicted as an accessory. Detective Sanderson, I gave her 2 days' leave to be with her young man. Pursuit. And the pursuit is ended.

many great men have attained the highest office in our land, the presidency of the United States. Can you guess the name of this man? The presidency was the first and only public office he ever held. He never went to school, but was taught at home by a tutor. Like his father, he also became a military man and remained in the service until his nomination to the presidency in 1848. He was the second and last member of the Whig Party to become president. If you don't have his name by now, here's another clue. During his presidency, gold was discovered in California. Who was he? Zachary Taylor, 12th President of the United States. His life is part of your American heritage.

0: We invite you to join us next week at this same time when Pursuit will bring you another dramatic story of the famous Inspector Peter Black of Scotland Yard, relentlessly hunting down those whose disordered passions breed violence and murder. Another story of man hunting man when we bring you Pursuit.
1: Ben Wright as the famous Inspector Peter Black of Scotland Yard has been a presentation of the United States Armed Forces Radio and Television Service.

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1: 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He used good and plenty candy to make his train run.
3: 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Charlie says, really rings the bell. Charlie says, love my good and plenty. Don't know any other candy that I love so well.
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15: It's time to join the American Family Robinson again in Centerville. Windy Bill discovered that his title of contact manager of Mr. Jason's factory didn't rate so high with the foreman in charge of construction. His romance isn't going so well either. He and Miss Timmons have had a disagreement. Luke now despairs of getting Windy off his hands by marrying him to Miss Timmons. As we tune in today, we find Windy in Luke's office, complaining of his treatment at the hands of the construction foreman.
16: And there I was, Luke, the contact manager of the whole factory, dangling in the air, in the grip of a steam shovel. It was preposterous.
17: Oh, I'd have given anything to have seen it.

0: Now, he did it on purpose. He told that man to pick me up in his shovel. I know he did. Why, I might have been seriously injured.
1: Yeah, that's what you get for trying to run someone else's business.
0: But I was simply obeying instructions. Mr. Jason told me to keep track of the work for him. You heard him say it.
1: Yes, but he didn't tell you to interfere with it. Neither did he tell you that you were qualified to tell a construction man how to construct.
0: Well,
1: you had no more business doing that than a politician has running the country's business.
0: Oh, I
1: only wish we could get rid of politics and business as simply as that foreman got rid of you.
0: Well, if you think he's gotten rid of me, Luke Robinson, you're mistaken. I'm going to write Mr. Jason this minute and report that fella. Perhaps I'd better wait until he approves the plans I sent for the factory.
1: Yeah, it would be a good idea to see what he says first. I have a letter from him on my desk. Yeah.
0: It's funny he should have written you instead of me. After all, I'm an officer.
1: Oh, here it is, here it is, here. I'll read part of it to you. He refers to your report. Let's see now. Right, here he is. He says, I received a communication from your brother-in-law which puzzles me. Please tell him I appreciate his efforts to bring a little humor into the dullness of business routine.
0: Humor? But I didn't say anything funny.
1: I laughed particularly over the idea of a football team to travel around the country. You might tell him that if he could persuade politicians to bring our taxes down to a reasonable level, I might be able to hire a team of salesmen to go around the country and build up a little business.
0: Is that all he said about my report?
1: Yeah, I'm afraid so.
0: Well, there you are. A typical businessman prejudiced against anything new right from the start.
1: Do you mind removing your feet from my desk so I can lock it up and go home?
0: But, Luke, my idea would attract people, wouldn't it?
1: Well, just for the sake of argument, let's assume that it would. Even in that case, Mr. Jason's first responsibility, or any businessman's, is to employ people, to pay them salaries so they can afford to buy things that businessmen produce. That's what business is trying desperately to do.
0: I don't see why you keep worrying about employing people, Luke. After all, the taxpayers can take care of that, can't they? So why should we worry?
1: Why, indeed? With a federal deficit of $4,500,000,000 for this year alone, why should a taxpayer like me worry? If taxes consumed all the income in the country, including all of mine, it would just about balance the budget. That, of course, is a great comfort to me.
0: But they can't do that. They can't tax away all your income.
1: Certainly they could. Many Americans feel today that we're headed toward just that. As long as there's doubt as to what the future holds, the person of small means will not purchase needed articles. The investor will not risk his money to expand industry and give employment. And the manufacturer will not dare to extend his production beyond orders in hand. Now, isn't that cause enough for worry?
0: Well, I suppose so. But you can do the worrying, and I still think those plans I had for building the factory were pretty good. Jace didn't say anything about those.
1: Guess they didn't appeal to him.
0: Well, I would have liked his okay to show that construction foreman. How am I going to impress him with my authority if I don't have an okay? Jay should have thought of that.
1: Well, I advise you to impress him by maintaining a dignified distance.
0: Well, I suppose that would be the best thing to do. But I'd like to take more decisive action about him. You could speak to him as the agent of Mr. Jason. Would you, Luke?
1: I'd like to meet him. Sounds like a fine fella.
0: Luke, do you see that?
1: What's the matter?
0: That window across the street. Do you see what it says on it?
1: Ye dress shoppy. Dressmaking, hem-stitching, pleating, Letitia Timmons, proprietor. Well, she did it.
0: What does it mean? Letitia, a dress shoppy.
1: Well, it seems fairly obvious. Miss Timmons has opened a dress shop.
0: But she didn't speak of it. She didn't consult me at all.
1: Well, why should she?
0: Well, there's somebody moving around in there. Let's cross over and look in.
1: All right. This would be a fine time for you to make up with her. You can open the subject by congratulating her on the shop.
0: Make up with her?
1: Mm-hmm.
0: Why, nonsense. I'm not mad at her. Though I ought to be, going into business without asking my advice. Why, it's locked.
1: Wait. Here's an announcement in the window. It says, grand opening next Saturday. Souvenirs. Oh, it isn't open yet.
0: There she is in the back. Letitia! Yahoo! It's me, Wendy!
2: Well, Mr. Robinson, yes, I'm glad to see
1: thank you.
2: Come right in.
1: Well, Letitia, I'm here.
2: I see you are. Oh, do come in, Mr. Robinson. Look around. Of course, we haven't got it fixed up yet, but we made a good start.
0: We? Is someone else in on it? Well, I see it all. You've been fleeced. Who is he? Who's gotten you into this?
2: I don't know what you're talking about. Gus is here, helping me.
0: Well, I might have known. Gus. He's taken our money away from you to set himself up in this fool business.
2: I don't know what you mean by our money, Bill Winkle. Oh, let me get a rag, Mr. Robinson. Dust off that chair for you.
1: Oh, thanks, Miss Timmons. That was a bright move, Wendy. She'll never forgive you for that crack about our money.
0: Well, that was a mistake. But I got so confused by all this, that Olson chiseling in.
1: Oh, for goodness sake, try to pull yourself together. Where's all that irresistible personality you're always talking about?
0: But, Luke, how did I know she'd take it that way?
1: Oh, well, the place looks fine, Miss Timmons. I don't see how you got so much done in such a short time.
2: Well, I wouldn't have been near ready if it wasn't for Gus being such a help. He's real handy, Gus is.
1: Wendy was just saying how much he admired the color of the walls.
0: Oh, yes, yes, yes, indeed. Lovely shade. That cream tone is a perfect background for youth and feminine beauty, my dear Letitia.
2: Yeah, I'm glad you like it. Gus thought of that color, and he painted it, too. Oh, I don't know what I'd do without him. He's out back now unpacking the dummy models.
0: Oh, well, of course. It's a pretty amateurish job of painting.
1: Wendy was also just saying that he'd like to make himself useful. Perhaps there's something he could do for you.
2: I don't know if there's anything he could do. I don't need anybody around telling me how good he is. That seems to be all Bill Winkle's capable of doing.
0: Now, come, Letitia. Don't be too harsh on me. I'm sorry I got so interested in my new job that I didn't notice you'd gone home the other night. But can't we let bygones be bygones? Think what it means to you, Letitia. Now you have this splendid new shop. Think, Letitia. Think of your grand opening. Why, what would it be without a master of ceremonies? Why, think what I could do for you, meeting your first customers. The speech of welcome, the subtle flattery, inducing them to linger, looking by.
1: Nice work, Wendy.
0: Gus is all right for the physical labor, Letitia, but can you imagine him as the impresario of an elegant little establishment like this? Hardly. Why, he'd drive the customers away from the door.
2: Mm-hmm.
0: Now, I, on the other hand, my dear Letitia, could convince even the most unattractive dowager that a Timmons creation would transform her into a very garbo. You know I could.
2: Well, it's true you got a wily tongue in your head, Bill Winkle. But I don't know, you might be more trouble to me than it'd be worth. You ain't a dependable person like Gus.
1: No, he's had a lot of experience as a salesman, Miss Timmons. Why not give him a chance at the grand opening and see how it goes?
2: Well, if you say so, Mr. Robinson. But now, mind you, Bill, I can't afford to pay you no salary for being a impressor or whatever it is.
0: Why, of course not, Letitia. I wouldn't think of accepting any reward but the light of happiness in your eyes when you see the customers coming back for more.
2: Well, what about this contact manager's job you got that's so important?
1: Oh, Wendy doesn't start that until the factory is finished. In the meantime, he ought to be very useful.
2: Well, I don't know. Seems awful risky getting Bill Winkle in on this. I never knew him to do anything yet that didn't turn out bad for somebody.
0: No, Letitia, you never had a chance to see me at my best.
2: Well, it better be good. Land knows your worst is bad enough. And if you're going to be around here, I don't want to hear you making disparaging remarks about Gus Olson either. I'm not going to have you looking like you're going to bite each other while you're in my shop.
1: I don't see why you shouldn't all be one big happy family. Well, now that's all settled. Maybe you can give me a story about the opening for tomorrow's Herald, Miss Timmons.
2: Oh, my land. I don't know as I ever been in the paper before. I hardly know what to say. Except there's going to be an opening and there's going to be souvenirs. Oh, but I haven't decided yet what kind of souvenirs to get.
0: Ah, there. You see how you need me?
2: Hmm?
0: I'll give him a story. You may say, Luke, that on Saturday next, all Centerville will be thrilled to the very core by the stupendous, gigantic celebration attendant upon the grand opening of ye dress shoppy, whose proprietor, Miss Letitia Timmons, has secured for the occasion the services of that genial master of ceremonies, William Winkle.
2: Here, Bill, this isn't a circus. It's just a little dress shop.
0: But, Letitia, you don't understand these things. You have to add a little imagination to your announcement.
2: Mercy, what's that? Girls, what happened?
3: Oh, I slipped, Letitia. And then this dummy got a toehold on me. Oh, hello, boss.
1: Hello, Gus. I wondered why you weren't at the office this afternoon.
3: I was going to explain about that, boss, but I was, how I was going to help Letitia this afternoon, but it just sort of slipped my mind.
1: Oh, well, of course, if it slipped your mind, I could hardly expect anything else, could I?
2: Oh, here's Bill Winkle, Gus. He's going to help, too.
3: Gonna what? I thought you was mad at him.
2: Well, I was. But he's apologized for what he done, and now he's going to be the impressor at the opening.
3: Letitia, I'm surprised at you. After all I done around here, you've got to go and ring in a cheap chisel like him to ruin it.
0: Now look here, Gus. Of course, Miss Timmons and I appreciate what you've done for us around here. But if you can't cooperate...
2: Now, boys, stop your wrangling. If you can't get along, I'll do without both of you.
3: Well, all I gotta say is this business has sunk if he's gonna have anything to do with it. Where do you want me to put this dummy, Letitia?
2: Oh, dear, over here, I guess. Gus, whatever in the world's happened to it? The face is all smashed in.
3: Well, what do you know? That must have happened when I fell down with it.
2: Oh,
3: but then it don't make no difference. The people will be looking at the dress or not.
2: No difference. Oh, my land, a face like that would drive anybody away. It looks like something in the horror chamber of a wax museum. Oh, now, what'll I do?
0: Now, don't worry, Letitia. I'll think of something. Gus, you should be more careful.
3: Say, listen, Guy.
0: I have it. We'll put a veil over the face. Why, how's that, Letitia?
2: Why, that's just what we can do. See here, Gus, he is a help.
3: Anyone could have thought of that one.
1: Well, Miss Timmons, is there anything else you want to say for the Herald?
0: I haven't even started the statements yet, Luke. Let's see now, where was I?
1: Well, you've just gotten to yourself, but I think I get the idea all right. I'll just look around the shop for background and write it up myself, if Miss Timmons doesn't mind.
2: Of course not. Gus, you show him around.
3: Okay. These here boots is the dressing rooms, boss.
1: Yeah.
3: I painted them myself. Pretty good, huh?
1: Fine. It must have taken a lot of time.
3: Oh, that's all right. I got a lot of time.
1: Yeah. What's this?
3: Quiet, boss. That's a surprise for Letitia. I sneaked it back here when she wasn't looking. It's for the opening.
1: But what in the world is it? It looks like an artist's easel all wrapped up.
3: It's a wreath, the flowers. The biggest one in Centerville. Here, take a look. How's that?
1: But good heavens, Gus. Why did you have them put rest in peace on the ribbon?
3: It was left over in the shop, and the ribbon was already on it. And it was such a pretty ribbon, I wouldn't let them take it off. And anyhow, the doves is attached to it. Boss, ain't it beautiful?
4: The grand opening of Miss Timmons' dress shop is indeed going to be an occasion in Centerville, even though it may not be as stupendous as Wendy's press statement might indicate. Anyway, it'll be worth attending, and we hope you'll join us there in our next program. Until then, goodbye. The American Family Robinson, which is broadcast regularly over this station, is written by Douglas Silver and Marjorie Bartlett, and produced by the...
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Take one man caught in the web of his own frustration. Add a woman and the promise of escape. That's our story, Joey's Girl, taken from the files of John Steele, adventurer.

0: Hello, friends. This is John Steele. We're back this week to bring you another story of adventure and living. Usually, our stories are about friends of mine that I know real well. But this week's tale is about someone that I met quite by accident in one of those queer coincidences of life. I saw him for a brief instant, and then he was gone. But I couldn't forget the expression on his face, so I went about finding him again. Believe me, it wasn't easy. Well, you just go ahead and tell it exactly as you told it to me, Joey.
1: It's hard. It's real hard. You look back on something, try to figure out when it started, and you can't. You can't even tell the day or the week. What's more, the hour or the minute? It's too mixed up. One day was just like the next to me anyway, so what's the difference? I'll tell you the whole story. Mike's bar was just a joint where we all hung out when we didn't have nothing better to do. I was there a lot. Spend all your life near a bridge and it does something to you. I've been waking up every morning, sometimes afternoons, looking out of the window at it, and there it is, Manhattan Bridge. Looking big and rich and sticking its stinking feet down here where we ain't got enough room to turn around anyways. When you're a kid, you go to school because your old man beats you if you don't. Sixth grade, maybe seventh, and then you hit the streets. From there, you don't come home till you're tired or hungry. And you get tough and you learn how to take care of yourself. When you're older, you say, oh, what's that difference? You hang out in joints like Mike's.
2: Hello, Joey.
1: Mike? How's the cuff?
2: You're clean.
1: Well, let me have a beer.
2: Okay. Beer.
1: Thanks.
2: When'd you get back?
1: This morning.
2: Seems like a long time.
1: Years a year.
2: Yeah. Flo's been asking for you.
1: You can tell her that...
2: I did.
1: Dirty, squealing little...
2: It was her or you?
1: Yeah, I guess so. So who's around?
2: Usual mob.
1: They glad to see me back?
2: Maybe.
1: What do you mean, maybe?
2: Nothing.
1: Okay, what's up?
2: Nothing, I tell you, Joe.
1: What's up?
2: Greek's kinda taken over while you was away. Just don't start nothing here, Joey. Run a nice, respectable joint.
1: You want to know something?
2: Yeah.
1: I don't care no more.
2: Hmm?
1: That's what I said.
2: What do you mean?
1: I mean I don't care no more.
2: Yeah, but you're used to
1: it. I know.
2: Everyone's been saying, wait till Joey gets back.
1: Yeah?
2: Sure. I don't get you.
1: What's the difference?
2: Huh?
1: That's what I mean. What's the difference?
2: Oh. Yeah, I see what you mean. What's eating you, Joey?
1: Nothing.
2: Got something on your mind?
1: No.
2: You changed.
1: It's nothing.
3: Hey, hello, Joey.
1: Hmm? Oh, hi, Benny.
3: I've been waiting for you.
1: Yeah?
3: Sure. I knew you was getting out today.
1: Don't give me
3: I
1: that.
3: I ain't lying.
1: Ah.
3: On the level.
1: How's the paper business?
3: Okay. You want yours now?
1: I ain't got the nickel, kid.
3: Oh, I'll trust you.
1: Yeah. Give me the...
3: Yeah. See, I ain't forgot.
1: Yeah. Thanks, kid.
3: Glad to see you, Joey.
1: Nice kid.
2: Little thief.
1: So?
2: Okay.
1: That joint looks the same.
2: Hasn't changed much.
1: Dirtier.
2: What's the idea of making that crack like?
1: Shut up, Mike.
2: Huh?
1: Who's that?
2: Who?
1: A doll.
2: Where?
1: Over by the piano with Deacon.
2: Oh. She's a new one around here.
1: Nice.
2: Name's, Lily something.
1: Yeah?
2: Thought you was off, dames.
1: Dames like Flo.
2: They're all alike.
1: I'll see you later, Mike.
2: I don't get you, Joey. You're

0: plans to get back to me.
1: Today? Looks like I'm just in time.
2: Meaning?
1: Whatever you like it to.
2: Okay, it means you're a clumsy jerk for horning in on a good song.
1: It depends.
2: On what?
1: If you think a song's better than a man.
2: Maybe I do. Tonight.
1: Okay, baby, I'll see you around.
2: No, wait.
1: Yeah?
2: Buy me a drink.
1: I'm broke.
2: Okay, I'll buy you one.

0: Yeah, just another dame. Maybe a little cleaner than the others and better dressed, but just like all the rest. Well, next day my head was busting from the lousy whiskey, so I beat it over to Tony's and killed the day shooting pool. No point in looking for work. I'm going no place and no hurry to get there. Funny how the smell of her stayed in my nose. I thought maybe I was going soft or something, so I drank myself crazy for the next couple of days, hanging out with the boys and just knocking around. It's just because I'd been away for a year, I kept telling myself, go away. And all the time, that crummy song was running around in my head, and I could hear her laughing. And I stayed away from Mike's because I knew she'd be there. She was that kind of dame, always coming back for more. One night, about a week later, I was out walking, trying to keep cool. It was one of them hot, sticky nights when even your hands sweat. And I was passing Mike's, and the door was open. I could hear Deacon playing inside, kind of slow and tired. I don't know why. I went in.
1: Hello, Joey.
0: Mike.
1: Drake.
0: Give me a beer.
1: Right.
0: Thanks.
1: Where you been?
0: Around? Why?
1: Nothing.
0: Why?
1: Didn't see you for a couple of days.
0: At all?
1: What else?
0: Sure?
1: Sure.
0: I thought maybe...
1: Yeah?
0: Nothing.
1: Greek was in a couple of nights ago.
0: Yeah?
1: He knows you're back.
0: He does, huh?
1: Yeah. Says he's looking for you.
0: So?
1: Just don't start nothing.
0: Damn it. I told you about me.
1: That Greek doesn't mean he's...
0: I worry too much, Mike.
1: Yeah, but Greek's tough.
0: So what?
1: He might...
0: What if he does?
1: Huh?
0: What's the difference? Who else been in?
1: Nobody.
0: Hmm.
1: You looking for somebody?
0: No, I guess not.
1: What's on your mind, Joey?
0: Nothing, I thought.
1: The blonde?
0: What blonde?
1: Lily. No, she hasn't been here since the night you came back.
0: It hasn't, huh?
1: No.
0: That's funny.
1: Used to be in here all the time.
0: Yeah?
1: I don't get it.
0: No. I'm going over and talk to Deacon.
1: I don't get it. Women are funny animals.
0: What to say, Deacon?
2: Hello, Joey. Didn't see you.
0: I've been busy.
2: Good way to be. Yes, sir. Good way to be.
0: Yeah.
2: Man can forget his troubles as long as he's busy.
0: Yeah.
2: I knew old man once.
0: Remember the blonde, Deacon?
2: Everyone knows that.
0: Remember the song you were playing?
2: You mean, if you're ever in my arms again?
0: Yeah, that's the one.

0: Hello, baby.
1: It's been a long week, huh?
0: Yeah. Long week.
1: Didn't think you'd be here.
0: I'm here.
1: What now?
0: I don't know.
1: Gonna buy a lady a drink?
0: Yeah, sure. Stick that one over in the corner.
1: You're broke?
0: No.
1: Working?
0: Hocked my watch. Filled it into a roll of Tony's.
1: Oh.
2: What'll it be?
0: Couple of beers, Mike.
2: Couple of beers.
1: We shouldn't be here.
0: But we are.
1: Yeah. What you been thinking for the past week?
0: Nothing much.
1: No?
0: Gotta get working soon.
1: Oh.
0: That's about all. What have you been thinking?
1: I've been... Nothing.
0: You said it was a tough week.
1: Just make him talk.
0: At all?
1: Yeah.
2: Two beers.
1: Thanks, Michael.
2: Ring the bell when you want me.
0: Yeah. That go for you, too, baby?
1: Jerk!
0: That's no way to waste beer, baby.
1: I feel like throwing it
0: out. Cool off, baby. It's a hot night.
1: I knew it was no good for each other.
0: Who's good for anybody?
1: I never should have come in here.
0: I didn't ask you to.
1: Okay, white guy.
0: Hate screaming women.
1: You don't have to listen, because I'm leaving.
0: No give.
1: So long, sir.
0: Jerk is right, baby, for even thinking about you.

0: Now, that was that. All alike. This is one dame I'm going to forget. I looked for a job for the next couple of days, but all the old boys treated me like I was poison or something, so I gave it up. Friends. You come back from a year in stir and everybody gives you the big freeze. Deacon was right. Man can forget his troubles as long as he's busy. I hung out at Tony's for a week, maybe, but all the time I was thinking about her and hearing that song. When I couldn't take it no more, I beat it over to Mike's, but she wasn't there. I went back for the next couple of nights, but she never showed. Then one night I was walking past her place, and there was a light in the window, so I went in. Lily, open up. Come on, I know you're in there. Open up, baby. Come on, baby, I want to talk to you.
1: Please, will you?
0: Open the door, Lily.
1: Leave me alone.
0: I tried. Open the door.
1: No.
0: I want to talk to you, that's all.
1: Get out of here.
0: What's the matter, baby?
1: I don't want to see you, don't want to talk to you. Now beat it and leave me alone.
0: You won't open it, I'll break it down.
1: Shut up. If you want to call a cop.
0: Open this door.
1: Shut up.
0: Break it to splinters.
1: Shut up. Open it. Just shut up. What do you want?
0: Take the chain off.
1: It stays.
0: I said take the chain off.
1: I said it stays.
0: Look, I don't want to hurt you. Just talk to you, that's all.
1: Go ahead, talk.
0: Not this way. Let me in, baby.
1: Keep your hand out of the door.
0: Come on.
1: Let go of me.
0: Take the chain off.
1: You hurt me.
0: Get the chain.
1: I hurt.
0: You're going to open up?
1: I'll slam the door on you.
0: Oh!
1: Let go, man.
0: Okay, okay.
1: Baby.
0: Oh, you little...
1: You're cut.
0: It's nothing.
1: You're cut, Joe. I'm sorry.
0: I said it was nothing.
1: Wait a minute. I'll let you in. Come in the kitchen. Get some water on. There, put your arm under the faucet.
0: That's just a scratch.
1: Under the faucet.
0: Okay, okay.
1: Leave it there. I'll get something to wrap around.
0: Women.
1: What?
0: Nothing.
1: Can't find nothing.
0: It's okay.
1: You got a handkerchief?
0: No.
1: Here's one. Clean. I washed it this morning.
0: Ah, quit fussing.
1: Dry it on the towel.
0: Lily.
1: Come on, dry it.
0: Baby.
1: Stop

0: that gets along and then that don't.
1: Yeah, come here.
0: Get away from me.
1: Don't get along, huh?
0: You get me all wet.
1: No good, huh?
0: Get away. Use your head, Joe.
1: I'm using it.
0: Don't be a wise guy.
1: Listen, baby. Joey's never been goofy before.
0: I'm getting out of here.
1: Where are you going?
0: I don't know. I gotta think.
1: Where are you going?
0: I don't know.
1: You got a date?
0: No, yeah, I got a date.
1: What do you mean you got a date?
0: I mean I'm getting out.
1: No, you're not. You're Joey's girl. Not going anyplace.
0: Joey, please.
1: Say it.
0: Please.
1: Say it.
0: Okay, I'm Joey's girl.

0: Well, that's the way it was. Sometimes we was up and sometimes we was down. Sometimes we'd fight like cats and sometimes we didn't, but we always came back. I kept looking for work, but every place I went, I got the freeze. It didn't make sense. Guys have been up before, and when they came out, they got a break. Nobody kicked them around the way I was getting it. And then one night, two and two make four. We'd been at Mike's. We were just leaving when we ran into Benny, the newsboy, outside on the
1: sports
0: street.
1: Sports final. Bums beat the Cards in the 11th. Get your sports final.
0: Hiya, Benny.
1: Paper, Mr. Paper.
0: Benny. Benny, I said hello.
1: Oh, hi, Joey.
0: What, do you give me the brush?
1: Oh, no, Joey. Oh,
2: what's the matter, Benny?
1: Nothing's the matter.
0: Okay, give me my paper.
1: Sorry, no mirror, sir.
0: What's it under your arm?
1: Huh? Oh, yeah.
0: Well, come on, give.
1: Joey.
0: Not, no credit?
1: Well, it ain't that.
0: What's the matter, kid?
1: Well, Joey, please.
0: Do you like my dough no more?
2: Quit teasing the kid.
1: You know I'd sell you if I could, Joey.
0: What do you mean, if you could?
1: Well, I mean...
0: Out with it, kid.
1: The Greek says I can't.
2: Greek.
1: He says he'll take my root away from me if I do.
0: He does, huh?
1: He understands, Joey?
0: Sure, kid, sure.
1: Well, it ain't that...
0: I know. You better beat it.
1: Yeah.

0: So that's it.
1: What's he going to do about it?
0: Nothing.
1: Nothing? You mean...
0: That's what I say.
1: Yeah, but...
0: People just don't understand.
1: What?
0: I don't care no more.
1: Okay. That's the way you want it.
0: That is.
1: You know what they'll say.
0: I know.
1: You don't care?
0: What's the difference?
1: Where are we going?
0: I don't know.
1: Go down by the river.
0: Okay.

0: Well, I guess I was thinking.
1: It's okay with me.
0: I used to play on this street when I was a kid.
1: Yeah?
0: Wasn't so much traffic over here.
1: What'd you play?
0: I kicked a can, won a cap, and we could find a ball. I was going to be a big ball player.
1: What happened?
0: A kid from the next block got run over one day, so the cops kicked us all off the streets after him.
1: What do you want to be then?
0: Cop.
1: Why?
0: So as I could kick kids off the street. I saw a cop get shot one day. Didn't want to be a cop no more.
1: Ever want to be anything else?
0: Yeah.
1: What?
0: Used to come down here by the river at night. Just watch.
1: I know.
0: I always wondered where they were going.
1: Looks so clean.
0: Yeah.
1: So big.
0: Wanted to be a sailor then. Maybe someday be captain.
1: What happened?
0: I don't know. I used to think a lot when I was a kid.
1: About what?
0: Try to figure it all out.
1: Looking for answers.
0: Used to think I'd get away from it someday.
1: Yeah.
0: Never did.
1: No.
0: What is it all about, Lily?
1: I don't know.
0: Why have some people got it and we ain't?
1: I don't know.
0: This ain't fair.
1: No.
0: We gotta get our crack.
1: Yeah.
0: Somebody's all the time shoving.
1: I know.
0: And I don't want to fight back no more.
1: All right.
0: I'm tired.
1: It's all right.
0: Keep my head against a wall.
1: Joey.
0: For what?
1: Nobody's asking
0: you.
1: No
0: good. The whole setup stinks.
1: What are you saying?
0: The guy's gotta move alone.
1: Oh.
0: And you're part of it, baby.
1: What if I am?
0: Now go on back.
1: Joey.
0: Go on. Go on back and leave me alone.
1: Joey.
0: Don't look like that. Now get out. Get out.
1: Okay, Joey. I'm going.

0: I stayed away from Mike for 2 weeks after that. She'd blown her stack and walked out before, but this time it was different. This time she did it the quiet way. I knew it was over. Heard about a couple of jobs over in the river. It sounded good, but when I went over, they didn't want no ex-cons, and that was that. Went over to Mike's one night a couple of weeks later, but it wasn't the same. But there's nothing else to do, so I kept hanging around and hanging around. I don't know why.
1: Hello, Joey.
0: Oh, Mike. Well?
1: Well, what?
0: I'm broke.
1: Oh.
0: How about a beer?
1: No, Joey.
0: What do you mean, no?
1: I'm sorry.
0: No credit?
1: I said.
0: Well?
1: Here's 10, Joey. Pay me back when you can.
0: Don't want no dough.
1: Take it.
0: I want a beer.
1: I can't.
0: Oh.
1: You know how it is, Joey.
0: Yeah.
1: I got a wife and kids.
0: Yeah, what can a guy do? All I want is a lousy beer. I'll pay you for the glass.
1: Okay.
0: When did he move in here?
1: This morning. He bought the jewelry. He left a message for you.
0: Yeah?
1: He said, tell Joey if he sticks his face in here again, that's it.
0: That's it.
1: He meant it, Joey.
0: I guess he did.
1: Now, come on. Beat it.

0: might be a good idea. Yes, sir. Start off new with a new town.
1: Yeah, maybe.
0: Well, I knew a man once.
1: You been in, Deacon?
0: Sure.
1: Well, I guess that's that.
0: Everything happens for the best.
1: Yeah. Play it.
0: Joey, I...
1: Play it.
0: I'm sorry.
1: Okay, okay.
2: Play it for the guy.
0: Okay, Lily. Just say it was for you, not for him.
2: Yes, sir.

0: Didn't think I'd be seeing you.
1: Guess it's that way with us.
0: Yeah. Guess it is.
1: Mike told me about the grief.
0: Did, huh?
1: Better leave town for a while.
0: Yeah.
1: It'll blow over.
0: Guess so.
1: Don't you care?
0: No.
1: I'm coming with you.
0: No, you're not.
1: Why?
0: It's no good.
1: No good this way.
0: No.
1: Well, then.
0: Quit shoving.
1: What's the matter with you,
0: Chuck? I don't know. I don't know.
1: What do you want?
0: Will you leave me be?
1: I'm doing
0: Why
1: the
0: you
1: best.
0: Keep cornering me?
1: It's only because I want to...
0: Shoving, shoving. Everybody is shoving.
1: When are you going to be a man?
0: Oh, shut up, will you? Shut up! Lily!
1: Why?
0: I didn't mean to hit you. Honest, baby!
1: Who do you...
0: I don't know what got in.
1: That it should keep...
0: Stop it, Mom!
1: Scratch your...
0: Stop it! Stop it! That's better than a sit down.
1: Sure.
0: I don't know what's the matter with me.
1: I'll say you
0: I'm all mixed up.
1: How do you want it on a platter?
0: Oh, shut up.
1: Gonna wait.
0: Shut up! Shut up! Look, all my life I've been shoved around.
1: What do you think it's been for me?
0: I never got what I wanted, never.
1: Think I've had a picnic?
0: But I always shoved back. I did the best I could. Now all of a sudden it doesn't make sense no more. I'm tired of beating my brains out.
1: What brains?
0: Where's it get you? What it's all about? Why don't they leave me alone?
1: Listen, Jerk. I'm gonna tell you this once and no more. Who do you think you are? You should have it easy.
0: Nobody wants it easy, just so as it makes some sense.
1: Shoving, that's what it's all about. Somebody shoves you and you shove them back, and that's it. Only thing is, it's nothing alone.
2: Joey, will you get out of here?
0: Yeah, sure, I'll get out.
1: That's what makes it sense.
2: Rick will be back soon.
0: Okay, I said I'd go.
1: Think it over, Jerk, because I'm leaving.
2: Don't want you to make a mess of my joint.
0: Shut up, will you? Oh, you shut up!
1: And when you make up your mind, don't bother the call.
0: Lily!
2: Better get back to the bar. Now get out of here, Joey.
0: All the time. Shoving. why don't they let me be?
2: Joey, it's Lily. She's hit by a car.
0: She hurt bad?
2: I don't know.
0: All right, let me through. Get out of the way, punk!
1: I don't know.
0: Lily, baby. Baby.
1: Joe.
0: Yeah, baby, it's me. Now, just take it easy. Everything's going to be all right. Just take it easy.
1: I hurt.
0: Yeah, I know.
1: Didn't
0: see you. Yeah.
1: Didn't.
0: Shh, baby, shh.
1: It was... Look.
0: I know. Where's it hurt?
1: My chest.
0: Well, we'll get a doctor. Get a cop. Somebody do something.
2: Cops are coming, Joey.
0: Take it easy, baby. It's going to be okay.
3: Come on, folks. Stand back. Give him room. Yeah, come on, get back. Hello, Mike.
2: Hello, Steve.
0: Hey, copper, look, get a doc, will you?
3: Alarm's turned in.
0: She's hurt.
3: Be here in a few minutes.
1: Joey.
0: Yeah, baby.
1: Lift my head.
0: Oh, here. I'll put my coat on it.
3: There.
0: No, don't talk.
1: Sorry. Down the door.
0: It's okay, baby.
1: What a jerk.
0: Yeah, I know. It's okay.
1: We ain't gonna get... I'll crack it.
0: Now, don't talk like that. Shut up, baby. Shut up. Look, all my life I've been waiting for a dream. Just putting in time. Just shut up, will you? Shut up. I'm trying to tell you, Lily. Oh, I'm sorry, baby. I forgot. I always do it wrong.
1: Okay, Joey. Go on.
0: You're it, Lily. You're it.
1: What?
0: You're the dream, baby. I've been... I love you.
1: Thanks.
0: I love you.
1: I love Joey.
0: Yeah. Joey's girl.
1: Yeah.
0: As soon as you're better, we're going to take off. Get away from it all. Start all over.

0: too late. Lily. Lily, did you hear what he said?
1: Come on, son.
0: You hear what he said? Well, tell him. Tell him it ain't.
1: Nothing you can do now. Nothing.
2: Let him through, please. Come on. Stand back, folks.

0: treated.
1: Somebody give you a hard time.
0: Blow.
1: Nice. Come on, buy me a beer.
0: Okay. Why not?
1: That's better. Let's go to Louis' cafe, huh?
0: No.
1: Okay, where?
0: Mike's.
1: That dump?
0: What's the difference?

0: The title, Joey's Girl. A story of a man who learned the tragedy of indecision. And if you like Joey's story, why not come back next week, friends? I'll have a fellow who was held to the darkest jungles of Indochina by a strange and compelling bond. I like to call it obsession. So until next week, this is John Steele saying a life of adventure is yours for the asking, wherever you find it. Only don't look for it. It may find you. Well, goodbye and good hunting.
1: Remember, next week, Mutual presents Obsession, another story of suspense and action from the files of John Steele, adventurer. This is the Mutual Broadcasting.

0: You know, some marmalades get some of their tang from added flavoring. While Robertson's Golden Shred gets all of its tang from Seville oranges. What would you rather have for breakfast?
1: Is that proper farmhouse cheddar?
2: No, I don't think so.
1: What about that?
2: No. It's quite nice, though.
1: Is it? Do you think I might try a piece? I'll have 2 ounces, please.
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0: 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Say, what would you think of anyone who went out skating on the ice in a bathing suit on a cold February day? Oh, I know, you'd say, well, go ahead and skate in the bathing suit if you want to, but not for me. There are better things to wear in cold weather. Isn't that right? Well, let me tell you something. The oil in your family car may be just like a bathing suit on ice. Some motorists think they can get good winter driving results from the same oil that was made to be used in summer weather. But here's why they can't. You see, all motor oils change when the temperature changes. All oils thin out when they're heated and thicken when they're cooled. But the big difference is how much they thin out when they're hot and how much they thicken when cold. When oil gets too thin, it doesn't lubricate your motor properly, and it burns up too fast. When oil gets too thick, it makes your car hard to start and is liable to cause damage to your motor. Now, that's why so many motorists are changing over to Uniflow motor oil at their Skelly service station. Because Uniflow changes less when the temperature changes, much less than the average motor oil. It thins out less when it's heated, and it thickens less when it's cooled. That means a better all-around oil for your motor. Uniflow lasts longer even under quick temperature changes, causes less wear on your motor, and that all adds up to money in Dad's pocket. And here's an important thing to remember when you tell Dad about this. Uniflow motor oil, with all its fine advantages, doesn't cost one bit more than other premium-grade oil. The next time you're out riding with the folks in the family car, tell them about Uniflow, sold in cans at all Skelly service stations. Dad and Mother will be glad to know you're so interested in the family car. Tell them about Skelly Tagoline winter oil, too, a free-flowing, long-lasting oil at the same price as ordinary motor oil. And now to Captain Midnight. There's plenty of excitement at Ridgeville Airport, at least among certain people. Chuck Ramsey seems to have completely disappeared, and Captain Midnight is trying to trace Chuck's last movement. At the conclusion of yesterday's adventure, Patsy told Captain Midnight she had discovered that Chuck was seen that very morning in the lunchroom of the airport passenger station. Captain Midnight hurries there at once, accompanied by Patsy and Steve Donovan and Major Steele. We now find them there, and Major Steele is speaking.
1: Say, this lunchroom must have a manager. Let's ask him if he knows anything of Chuck.
2: That's a good idea.
3: Now, the manager's a her, not a him. Anyway, she doesn't come on duty until 8 o'clock in the morning.
4: Well, perhaps Chuck was still here when she came on. Well,
3: here comes a girl to take an order. Hmm. Hey, by George, this is a break.
4: Well, how so?
3: I know this girl well. She usually waits on me. She works early mornings and evenings. Hmm,
1: this is a break.
5: Your order, please. Well, hello, Steve Donovan.
3: Hello, Helen. Say, bring us some cups of coffee, will you?
5: Well, sure. Anything else? The pot roast is awfully good tonight.
3: No, not now, Helen. We're going to have dinner a little later.
5: Okay, I'll get the coffee right now.
3: Just a second. You know a boy named Chuck Ramsey?
5: Chuck Ramsey? Well, I'm not so sure, but I think so. Is he a kid that's been around a lot the last few days? About 17 or 18? Tall, tan face, reddish hair, and $1 million smile?
2: That's Chuck, all right.
4: And as good a description as I ever heard. Well, have you seen him lately?
5: Oh, sure I have. I waited on him at breakfast this morning.
4: Well, what time did he come in, and when did he leave?
5: Oh, he came in about 7 o'clock and left about 7:30.
4: Hmm. Well, tell us, you don't happen to know where he was going, do you?
5: Oh, I'm sorry, I don't. I have no idea where they were going.
4: What do you mean, they?
5: Well, Chuck and the fellow who was with him.
1: Now we are getting somewhere.
3: Who was this other fellow, Helen? Was he one of the pilots?
5: No, Steve, I'm sure he wasn't one of the pilots. I really don't know who he was.
4: Had you ever seen him before?
5: Well, I'm trying to think. I don't believe I'd seen him around here in the lunchroom, but I do think I'd seen him around the field.
4: Well, what did he look like, about how old would you say he was?
5: Oh, about Chuck's age, I'd say. Maybe a year or two older.
4: Mm-hmm. Would you recognize him if you saw him again?
5: Yes, I think I would, although I didn't take particular notice of him.
3: Well, look, Helen, could you give us any kind of a description of him?
5: Well, let me see. He wasn't as tall as Chuck, and I'd say he had dark hair, dark eyes, and, I just can't think of anything else.
4: Well, thanks a lot for that much. But tell us, was there any chance that you overheard what they were talking about?
5: Oh, I can tell you that all right.
4: Yeah?
5: There weren't very many people eating at that time, and I couldn't help but overhear. They were talking about the same thing everybody talks about around here.
2: I can guess what that was. Lying.
5: You hit it on the nose, miss.
4: Well, that doesn't help us much, though. You can't think of anything else, can you? Something they might have said which would give us an idea where they were going when they left here?
5: No, I can't. Oh, wait a minute. Huh? I remember when Chuck, this friend of yours, paid the bill.
4: Did he pay the bill for both of them?
5: Yes, he did.
4: I see. All right, go on.
5: Well, after this friend of yours paid the bill, they got up from the table and started to the door. And this other kid must have asked Chuck something because I heard him reply, "Why, sure, I'll be glad to."
1: I wonder what that meant.
5: Well, I wish I could give you more information, but I can't.
4: Well, that's all right. You bring us some coffee and we'll try to figure it out.
5: Sure. I'll have it here in a second.
2: What do you make of it, Captain Midnight?
4: Oh, I'm trying to figure it out, Patsy. At the moment, I have no idea. All we know is that this other kid asked Chuck to do something, and Chuck agreed to it. Chuck's always thinking about flying. This girl said they were talking about flying. Probably this kid asked Chuck to take him for an airplane ride.
2: I'll bet that's it.
4: But that doesn't get us very far. Oh, now there's another thing I'm wondering. How did Chuck meet this kid?
3: Oh, guys, you know how Chuck is. He makes friends with everybody. Talks to anybody that's willing to talk to him.
4: One thing I forgot to ask the waiter.

0: talks to anybody that's willing to talk to him.
1: Mm-hmm. One thing I forgot to ask the waitress, whether Chuck and his kid came in together.
0: Well, here she comes with the coffee now. We'll ask her.
2: Mm-hmm. Oh, here's your java, folks. The cream is right there on the table.
1: Oh, thanks very much. Here's for the coffee. You can keep the change.
2: Oh, thank you very much.
1: Oh, wait. Just one other thing I'd like to ask you. Did this other boy and Chuck come in together?
2: No, they didn't. Chuck came in first and was sitting all alone.
1: Yes?
2: Then this other kid came in and sat at the next table. Somehow or other, they got to talking, and your friend must have invited the other kid to come over to his table.
3: That's just like Chuck.
1: Oh, just one thing else. Had this other boy ordered anything before Chuck invited him over?
2: Oh, yes, he had. A cup of coffee and a couple of donuts.
1: Well, did he have anything else after he came over to Chuck's table?
2: Oh, yes, he did. He had an order of ham and eggs.
1: Ah.
2: I guess your friend Chuck must have persuaded him to have it.
1: Certainly very much obliged to you.
2: Oh, that's perfectly all right. I'm glad to help you.
4: Well, that's that. Chuck walked out of this lunchroom with the other kid, and that's all we know.
3: I'll bet anything he took this kid up for a ride in his plane.
0: Well, Chuck could have gone up with this kid, and when they got away from the airport, they might have had a forced landing. Engine trouble, maybe.
3: I'll bet that's just what happened.
1: Oh, no. There's just one objection to that.
4: Well, what is it?
1: Well, now, that was about 7:30 in the morning. If Chuck took this kid for a ride, and it looks like that's what he was going to do, they would have been in the air by 8 o'clock. If Chuck had a forced landing away from the field, something he couldn't fix, he would certainly have gotten to a phone and called the field for help.
0: You're right. And he would have called the visiting ship manager, hangar. And Maxwell, the manager, would have known about
1: yes.
0: it.
3: Unless Chuck was a long distance from the airport. Then he might have called somewhere else, or maybe he landed at some other flying field.
4: Well, knowing Chuck as I do, I think he would have called here and let somebody know where he was.
1: Yes, you're right, Barry. Yeah. That's exactly what Chuck would have done.
0: Well, the whole thing's got me. I just don't understand it.
1: Well, there's just one other possibility. It's a very logical one.
3: Gosh, Captain Midnight, what is it?
1: I don't like to think about it. But here it is. Chuck could have gotten away from the field and had a forced landing. Perhaps a crash. Maybe unable to get to a phone.
3: You mean he's hurt?
1: That's possible, yes. But of course, there's another chance, too. He may have had a forced landing in some out-of-the-way place, far from the phone. In either case, it means only one thing. We've got to get a lot of planes in the air and start a search.
0: We'll get a bunch of the boys lined up and start the first thing in the morning.
1: Right. I guess that's the only thing we can do, Steve. All right. Let's get out of here and start getting things lined up.
0: Right.
1: I'm afraid something has happened to Chuck, and we've got to find him as soon as possible.
5: What has happened to Chuck Ramsey? That is the all-important question. And in order to understand the strange sequence of events which has taken place, we flash back in time to that same morning. It's 7 o'clock, and Chuck Ramsey is eating his breakfast in the lunchroom which Captain Midnight and his friends have just left. Helen, the waitress, is standing by Chuck's table. Listen as he says...
6: Thanks a lot, but I guess I've got everything I need. Such a swell day for flying, I want to get outside as soon as I can.
2: Oh, it sure is a swell day, isn't it? But they're all like this down here.
6: You must be doing publicity for Texas.
2: Well, I've got to stick up for my home state, haven't I?
6: Bet you have.
2: Well, if there's anything else you want, let me know.
6: Gee, this grapefruit's good.
7: You know, you ought to eat grapefruit the way they do down here.
6: Oh, gosh. Now, how's that?
7: Well, everybody around here wears goggles, though, won't squirt in their eyes.
6: Say, that's a swell idea. But I don't have any goggles with me. You see, I'm flying a cabin job.
7: Gee, you must be a real pilot if you're flying a cabin job.
6: I'm flying a cabin job, all right. But I don't happen to be a real pilot. I'm going to be one someday, though.
7: So am I.
6: Huh, Jiminy Crickets, there's no use in your eating over there by yourself. Then you grub over here. I'm Chuck Ramsey.
7: Well, and I'm Frank Crane. Hey, if you wouldn't mind, I'd like to.
0: I'd love to talk to anybody about flying.
6: I like to talk to anybody about flying, too.
7: Hey, what kind of a bus are you flying?
6: It's a Moberly. One of those four-passenger cabin jobs.
7: A Moberly? Oh, yo, boy, that's a swell crate. Lots of speed, too.
6: Yeah, he gets up and goes places all right. Hey, but look, you aren't just having coffee and donuts for breakfast, are you? How about some ham and eggs?
7: Well, you see, I guess I must have left my pocketbook at home. When I got down here, I only found a dime in my pocket, so I was just going to have some coffee and donuts.
6: Gee, that won't do at all. Oh, Helen, can I put in another order?
2: Sure, what is it?
6: Give us another order of ham and eggs, will you?
2: All right. I've got an order right out now that another pilot ordered and didn't have time to wait for. I'll bring it right over.
6: Oh, thanks a lot.
7: Are you going to do any flying this morning?
6: Yeah, I thought I would put in a little time. And then I'm going over to see a friend of mine. He's in the hospital.
2: Oh, here's the ham and eggs.
6: Oh, thanks a lot.
7: Hey, would you mind a lot if I went up with you? That is, if you're not taking anybody else along.
6: Well, sure. I'd be glad to have you go with me.

0: Oh, say, that sure would be swell. You must be a pilot yourself, aren't you? You seem to be as nuts about flying as I am.
1: Well, I'm not yet, but I'm going to be.
2: Have you had any time?
1: Sure, I've had about 12 hours.
2: Soloed yet?
1: Yeah, I made my solo hop a couple of weeks ago.
2: Well, you ought to be almost ready for your private license.
1: Oh, I should be, but I haven't been able to keep up the way I'd like to.
2: Oh, you mean you've sort of run out of money.
1: Yeah, that's it. My folks haven't got very much, and work's sort of hard to get for a kid my age.
2: Yeah, I know how it is. Say, let's eat later on and go out and warm up the ship now.
1: Oh, you bet.
2: Helen, we'll get those ham and eggs later on. Put them back once more, and they won't mind.
3: No, all right, Chuck.
1: Say, my folks live out in the country a ways. Would you mind flying over their place?
2: Why, sure. I'll be glad to. It's still early in the day. I ought to tell a friend of mine where I'm going. Oh, but we can go and come back again before anybody will even miss us. Come on, let's get going.
4: Well, Captain Midnight, Gostoboss, hit it on the head. Chuck did take his friend, Frank Crane, for an airplane ride. But that was 7:30 in the morning. What happened to the young pilot after that? Listen to the next adventure and find out. Tune in Monday to Captain Midnight. Now, attention, Flight Patrol members. Remember what you learned about driving a few minutes ago? You learned something about the kind of oil to use in your family car. And that's something every young Flight Patrol member should know, just like it's important for airplane pilots. You see, in winter, it's important to have a motor oil that flows freely when it's cold. But it should also keep its oily body when the motor gets warmed up. That's why it's so smart to use Kelly Tagoline or Uniflow motor oil. 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They don't get gluey thick when cold or turn water thin when hot. So ask your Skelly man about Skelly Tagoline and Uniflow motor oils tonight. 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And don't forget to tune in again Monday, same time, same station, for further transcribed adventures of Captain Midnight. 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What happened to Chuck after he and his friend took off on what was intended as a short pleasure flight? Did they meet with an accident or foul play? Be sure to listen Monday. Until then, this is Don Gordon, your Skelly man, saying goodbye and happy.

A fiery horse with the speed of light, a cloud of dust, and a hearty, "Hi-yo, Silver!" The Lone Ranger.

0: great Empire Trading Company had established posts throughout the western United States. Most of their business was done with Indian trappers in sections where the white settlers had not penetrated. But the masked rider of the plains knew that emigrants would not be long in coming, and that it was necessary to preserve the goodwill of the Indians. Whenever he heard of a trader who was taking advantage of them, and thus making the country dangerous for white men, he fought on the side of the Indians until the dishonest trader had been brought to justice. Return with us now to those thrilling days when the West was young and adventure lay at the end of every trail. The Lone Ranger rides again.
1: Come on, Silver! We're heading for the Indian country! There's going to be trouble! Hi-oh, Silver! Away!

0: The Lone Ranger was riding in the district near the Sandy River Post on his way to join his faithful Indian companion, Tonto. Suddenly, he caught sight of a group of riders emerging from a woods not far ahead.
1: Oh, Silver. Oh, Mole Eckert, the agent at the Sandy River Post. These men have got an Indian boy with them. Silver, old fellow, there's something wrong here, and we're going to find out what it is. Come on, boy. Come on, Silver. Come on there, boy. Hold on there. Bull, rein up. I said rein up. Well, Silver, no more.
2: What do you think you're doing, mister? Staging a one-man holdup?
1: I want to know what you're doing. Where did you get this Indian boy?
3: Stranger, this ain't just any Indian kid. This is Lame Bear's young'un.
2: Blast your roof! When did you learn to keep your big mouth shut?
3: Gosh, Bull,
2: keep your mouth shut!
1: Lame Bear, son, huh? What do you think you're trying to do, put Lame Bear on the warpath?
2: Suppose you mind your business and let me tend to my own.
1: Indians on the warpath is the business of everyone.
2: All right, stranger. As long as Roof here couldn't keep his tongue from wagging, you might as well know the rest of it. I'm going to teach that blasted heathen a lesson. And take it from me, he won't forget it.
1: What's Lame Bear done to you?
2: What's he done to me? Why, the ornery painted sidewinder just about ruined my trade. He won't let his redskins do business with me. And there ain't no other Injuns that's got the nerve to come into his territory. The old snake has been out to get me. But I'm going to get him first.
1: I'll tell you why he refuses to trade with you. You've cheated him at every turn. You've taken valuable pelts and bought it unfairly.
2: Hey, look
1: when
2: here.
1: When Indians held out for fair prices, you fed them cheap whiskey until they didn't know what they were doing. You've been up to every trick you know or can think of. You've lost your trade. You've had it coming.
3: You're going to let him talk to you that way, boss?
4: How about teaching this Medlin hombre a lesson, too?
2: I'll figure...
1: I'm taking charge here.
2: You sneaking mask crook?
1: First, you're releasing the boy.
2: Like blazes I am.
1: Keep him, and the Indians will run wild. They'll sweep this entire country free of whites. And every death will be on your head.
3: What whites are there in this country?
4: We can finish anything we start, mister.
1: How about the woman at your post right now?
2: How do you know about her?
1: I've heard that a man by the name of Atkins is visiting the post with his wife and son.
2: And what about it?
1: You can bring any kind of trouble you wish on yourself. Whatever you'd get, you'd deserve. But you can't be allowed to bring trouble to strangers.
3: Sir, them dudes right for inviting themselves where they ain't wanted.
2: Maybe some trouble would send them back where they come from.
1: I won't argue with you. Set the boy free.
2: I won't do
4: that,
2: sir. I'll...
4: Wait, Bull. Listen.
2: Drums.
3: War talk, Bull. The Indians have found out about us grabbing the kid.
1: The damage is done.
2: We got to get back to post. We can't let them painted devils catch us out here.
1: One moment.
3: Listen,
1: you're still covered. Don't move a step until I say the word. I'll blast the man that tries it out of the saddle.
2: No, look,
1: I've got something to say. Then you can go. For the present, you can keep the boy. As I told you, I don't care what punishment you get. It couldn't be more than you've asked for.
2: You'd better go careful, stranger.
1: I'll be responsible for what I say. I'm not thinking of your safety. I'm thinking of the safety of those people from the east that are staying at your post. Those Indians want revenge. Taking Lame Bear's son was a crime. If you released him now, it would mean the Indians would have nothing to hold them back.
2: Well...
1: Hold him. And perhaps you can bargain with Lame Bear. The boy's freedom for your safety. But if you harm him in any way, you'll answer to me.
3: If that's all you got to say, what are you keeping us for?
1: One thing more.
2: Yeah?
1: If there's an emergency, the post is in danger, or if you can't bargain with Lame Bear, I may be able to help you. A smoke signal in the daytime or a fire at night will bring me. That's for Atkins and his family, however. Now get going.
2: Come on, fellas. You, Roof, keep your eye on the kid. Get up!
1: Silver, old fellow, we are going to see some trouble. All right, boy. Back to camp. Come on, Silver.
0: When Bull Eckert and his men had returned to the post, they could hear war drums in the distance and were forced to realize the post was in danger. But before Jim Atkins, a visitor from the east, Bull pretended that there would be no trouble and...
2: What are you afraid of, Atkins? We've been back an hour and there ain't been no sign of them redskins yet, has there? If you're a yeller, pack your duds and scoot for home. It takes men to live in this country.
5: You fool.
2: I don't know why I waste the time arguing with you.
5: You'll listen to me whether you want to or not. I've been here long enough to understand your methods, Bull.
2: What's that to me?
5: Before you're through, you may find it more than you bargained for.
2: Look here, mister. You've got some kind of pull with the home office back east, or they wouldn't have fixed it for you to come here. But that don't make you my boss, savvy that? Fact is, you ain't even with the company.
5: Yeah?
2: And I'll tell you something more. I've been with the company for going on 15 years. I've handled the toughest post, the toughest men, and the rip-roarinest Injuns you ever want to see. And anybody will tell you that for all them 15 years, there ain't a fellow with the company that's got better pelts for less cash than I have. Yeah, me. Bull Eckert.
5: I've heard about that. You're a once-over man. You get what you can in a season or two and then clear out. And after the enemies you've made, the company's had to withdraw from every district you've worked.
2: There just wasn't fellas tough enough to handle the jobs I can.
5: That's the excuse you've always given. The company believed it for a time.
2: Say, it seems to me for an hombre that ain't with the company, you got a sight of information.
5: Never mind that. I have told you what I think and what I know. And of all the stupid things you've done, kidnapping Lame Bear's son was the worst.
2: You're kind of asking for trouble, ain't you?
5: You plan on making it?
2: Mister, I ought to pick you up and break you in, too.
6: Our boy, Dale!
2: Sounds like that woman of yours yelled.
5: Bess, what is it?
6: Our boy, Dale. The Indians have taken him. Oh, Jim!
5: My lord.
6: Do something. Get him back. Go after them all, please.
5: Now, wait, honey, wait. How did it happen? When was it?
6: Oh, when I think of it.
5: Quick, honey.
6: They sneaked up to the cabin. I didn't see them. I didn't hear them. And then...
5: Yes?
6: They just took him away. They never said a word. Never opened their mouths. Oh, Jim, it was horrible.
5: How much of a start did they got?
6: It was half an hour ago. They tied me up. I just got free.
5: Half an hour ago?
2: I ain't no use chasing after him now.
5: Hendrick, you're responsible. You started this trouble.
7: I'll get you for this. You murder you.
2: Hey, let go of me.
5: I could beat the life out of it. If I had a gun, anything.
2: Blast, you quit shaking me.
6: No.
2: You thief. Come here. Get this half-pint wildcat off me. Get him away. Ruth, Pete, where in blazes are you?
8: Hold on.
2: Grab this so-called idiot.
8: Crazy
5: galoot. Yeah, cut it out.
8: Fair
5: whip. I'll fix him. Dale, kidnap my redskin.
2: Give me a hand with this.
5: Yeah,
2: I got him.
5: You!
2: Hold on to him, fellas. Clean off his head.
8: What was that he said about the redskin?
5: They kidnapped Dale, and you're the men responsible.
8: Is that a fact, boss?
2: What if it is? There ain't nothing to be done about it now.
6: You've got to get my boy back. You've got to.
8: Ma'am, I don't know how.
5: I'll go after him. I'll go by myself.
2: Now, hold on. You ain't gonna do no such thing. Me, personal, I don't give a hoot what becomes of you. But the company said I was to see you didn't come to no harm. And you ain't going to if I can help it. Now just get it out of your head you're leaving this post. Cause you ain't. We got to think of some other way to handle this.
9: Boss, how about telling the Redskins they get the chief's young'un back if they send back Jim's kid?
2: You willing to go bargain with them?
9: Well,
2: You set foot near Lame Bear's village and you'll be losing your top hair before you can turn your tracks.
6: But there must be some way. There must be.
2: Shucks, I guess.
8: Wait.
2: Huh?
8: That masked fella.
2: Well, what about him?
8: Don't you recollect what he said, boss? Don't you recollect his saying that if we got into trouble we couldn't handle, to get in touch with him?
6: A masked man?
5: Honey, Bull told me about him. Perhaps he can help us.
2: No, I don't know.
9: How'd we find him?
8: Build a signal smudge like he told us. I'll bet he'd be just local enough to come.
2: And what in blazes could that hombre do that we couldn't?
8: He said he'd be willing to do what he could, didn't he?
2: He wouldn't be fool enough to risk his scalp for strangers.
8: Well, what's in the harm in finding out?
2: Well...
6: If there's any way to get my boy back, you've got to try it.
5: There's nothing else to be done.
2: Good enough. If he's willing to risk his scalp, that suits me fine. And if he ain't, we're in no worse fix than we was afore.
9: Sure.
2: Pete, you go in the back room where Lame Bear's kid is and see if there's anything he needs. Grub or anything like that. We'd better go easy on the young'un.
9: Uh-huh.
2: And you, Roof, yeah. Go build that fire. Build as big a smoke as you know how. Then we'll see what happens. Now get...

0: The masked man was waiting for a signal from the trading post and answered it at once. From Bull and Jim Atkins, he learned what had happened. Then he raced back to his camp again. As he reined in his great horse, Silver, he saw Tonto approaching in the distance.
1: Oh, Silver! Oh, boy! Oh! Tai, Kimosabe! Oh, old scout!
2: Tonto, did you get to talk to Lame Bear?
1: Tonto see him, and him plenty mad.
2: When they were gone, I got a signal from the trading post. The Indians stole the son of those people from the east.
1: Tonto know that.
2: Kimosabe, how'd you find out?
1: Me with Injun. One brave fetch boy there.
2: What are the Indians' plan? Are they going to keep the boy?
1: Lame Bear not let boy go. When him get White Bird back.
2: And the men at the post absolutely refuse to give up White Bird until Atkins' son is returned. Neither side trusts the other.
1: That plenty bad.
2: Neither the whites nor the Indians will give up their prisoner first.
1: Tonto no Lame Bear not do that.
2: But Kimosabe, I promised to do what I could. Unless this is settled peaceably, there'll still be more trouble.
1: That right.
2: I couldn't plan anything until you'd returned. But I've been thinking...
1: What you think?
2: Tonto, no one at the trading post has seen you.
1: That right.
2: And so there is a way this trouble might be settled.
1: What that way?
2: If the whites and the Indians could both be persuaded to surrender their prisoners in exchange for a hostage, perhaps...
1: What you mean?
2: Suppose the whites were told Lame Bear himself would ride alone to the trading post, put himself into their hands while they release White Bird, and remain there captive until Dale is sent back.
1: Lame Bear, not do that.
2: Wait, Tonto. And suppose that Lame Bear was told that Dale's father would do the same, give himself up as hostage for his son until White Bird's return. Do you think Lame Bear would agree to that?
1: Maybe him do that.
2: In reality, however, neither Lame Bear nor Jim Atkins would act as hostages.
1: What you mean?
2: Kimosabe, would you be willing to risk your life to help settle this quarrel?
1: Tonto do that.
2: Then I have a plan. I'll return to the trading post and put the proposition up to them. In the meantime, you'll ride to Lame Bear's village and make the same suggestion to him.
1: Tonto savvy.
2: If they both agree, you'll go to the post and say you're Lame Bear. I happen to know that although his tribe traded with Bull Eckert in the past, none of the whites at the post have ever seen the chief himself. White Bird can't speak English, so he won't be able to give your identity away. I'll take off my mask and put on a disguise, and then ride to Lame Bear's village, pretending to be Jim Atkins. And somehow I'll manage to warn Dale not to reveal who you are when he's sent back to the post.
1: Not heap smart.
2: Neither side will know it's been tricked until both prisoners are home again. And then it won't matter.
1: Not right.
2: But Tonto, there's one other thing.
1: What that?
2: Bull thinks Jim Atkins is just a visitor from the east, curious to see the west.
1: Oh.
2: I have a different idea, however. And if this trouble is taken care of, I think there's going to be a basis established for real peace between the whites and the Indians in this territory.
1: And that'd be plenty good.
2: Now, Tonto, you understand everything?
1: Tonto savvy.
2: Then let's ride. I'll go to the trading post while you persuade Lame Bear to accept the hostage. Steady, Silver.
1: Tonto do that.
2: Then return to camp as quickly as you can. I'll meet you here.
1: Get him up here.
3: The curtain falls on the first act of our thrilling Lone Ranger drama. Before the next exciting scenes, please permit us to pause for just a few moments.

0: Now to continue our story. The Lone Ranger and Tonto left their camp in different directions as the first step in their daring plan. At the trading post, Jim Atkins and his wife waited for word from the masked man. But Bull Eckert had no confidence in him and...
1: Look here, Atkins. You're a stranger in these parts. Like I tried to tell you before, I savvy things you don't. And I say that masked fella's a crook. He ain't helping you out for nothing.
2: We'll see.
1: And once more, I contend he ain't even got no ideas on how to straighten things out anyway.
3: He said he'd be back.
1: He'll be back. Like blazes.
3: Fess, look. The masked man.
2: Yes, Jim, he did come back.
1: What?
4: Atkins.
3: The masked man.
4: You tell us this, you won't release White Bird until your son has returned?
3: Mr.
1: Atkins ain't got nothing to say about that. Lame Bear's young'un is my prisoner. And he don't get loose till we see Dale back here safe and sound.
4: I happen to know the Indians feel the same way about releasing Dale. They won't do that until White Bird has been returned to them.
1: And if we was loco enough to let our prisoner go back first, them Indians of double crosses are sure shooting.
4: I doubt that.
3: Stranger, I want you to know that I'd be willing to take your word for Lame Bear's good faith.
1: Rot.
3: But what Bull says is correct. Our only hold on Lame Bear is the fact that his son is in our hands. And as much as I'd like to bargain for an even trade, Masked Man, I'm afraid to chance it.
4: I understand, Atkins.
2: But isn't there some other plan?
4: There is. If you people will do your part.
3: What, mister? Tell us what.
4: Suppose Lame Bear puts himself into your hands, and you release his boy. Then Lame Bear, the chief of the tribe, would be your hostage until Dale was safely returned.
1: No, Lame Bear wouldn't do that in a million years.
4: But if he did...
3: It would be a way out.
4: And you'd send White Bird back to his people?
3: We would.
1: But I don't see how...
4: Well, you can't have any possible objection to that. With Lame Bear in your hands, he wouldn't dare keep Dale. It would mean his life, and he'd know it.
1: Look here, Masked Man. How do we know you can get Lame Bear to come here?
4: You don't. Once more, I'm making no promises. I'm only asking for your word that if he does, you'll play fair and release Whitebird.
3: Yes, we'll give you that. I'll answer for all of us.
4: Then I'll leave you. There's much to be done.
2: And if my son comes back to me, I'll bless you as long as I live.
3: We'll see you again, friend.
4: You will, but the faster I act now, the better. All right, old fellow. Now to see what luck Tonto had with Lame Bear. Come on, Silver. Come on, old boy.

0: In Lame Bear's village, Dale Atkins, confined to a teepee, was guarded by a group of warriors under the command of the chief himself. Sorrow at the loss of his own son was written deeply on Lame Bear's face. But at the sound of approaching hoofs, his features became expressionless. His figure straightened, and he issued a brief order to the braves about him.
1: Natoka! Romanikte!
2: Silver! Oh, fella! Oh, boy!
1: White man, keep word. White man, come.
2: You're Chief Lame Bear?
1: Me Lame Bear.
2: I'm the man you hold prisoner while the white boy is given his freedom. I trust you, Lame Bear. I've come to you unarmed. I remain here until White Bird returns to you.
1: White Bird not come, you die.
2: I understand.
1: Li Patu!
2: But wait, Lame Bear. Before the boy is released, I want to speak to him. You have my word, I'll not trick you.
1: Why you won't see him?
2: To give him a message for the whites, to make certain White Bird is freed. Where is the boy?
1: Him here in teepee. You go, make talk with white boy. Lame Bear, wait here, outside. But not wait long.
2: Very well, Lame Bear. I'll hurry.

0: After the Lone Ranger talked with the boy, Dale was led from the teepee, given a pony, and was allowed to go free, knowing that the Lone Ranger's life depended upon the return of Whitebird before sundown. Dale drove the Indian pony to the limit of its strength. At last, he reined in before the trading post.
1: Oh, boy, hold there.
2: Oh, Dale, my boy, you're safe.
3: Mother and Dad.
4: Son, thank heaven you're back.
3: Bull, where is he? Lame Bear's son has got to be sent back to his tribe right away.
4: Bull's inside with Chief Lame Bear.
3: And come on, hurry.
2: But Dale.
3: Mother, this is important. Come along, Dad.
5: Well, Dale, you got back, huh?
3: Yes. And, boy, you've got to let White Bird and Lame Bear go back to their tribe now.
5: What's the hurry, son?
3: A man's life depends on it.
4: Dale, Bull will let them go. You come back.
5: Just a minute. Dale, you just come from that Injun village. Is this here Injun Chief Lame Bear or ain't it?
6: Me, Lame Bear.
5: Shut up, Redskin. I'm asking the boy. Well, Dale, is he or ain't he?
3: Why, sure he is.
4: All right, Bull, my boy's back. Now, there's no reason to hold the chief or his son any longer.
5: No?
4: We promised that masked man that Whitebird would be given his freedom as soon as Lame Bear gave himself over to us. Bull, you insisted then on waiting until Dale got here. And now you're... Wait.
3: My Dad, what's wrong?
4: Dale, you weren't to be released until Whitebird got back to his village. But how did you get away?
3: Why, they let me go when that white man got there.
4: What white man?
3: Well, I don't know his name, but he turned himself over to the Indians in my place until Whitebird gets back to them. And then he...
4: Was he masked, son?
3: Why,
4: then
3: no.
4: What did he look like? Think, Dale.
3: Well, he was tall, held himself straight, had wide shoulders. Looked like he knew how to handle himself.
4: And it was him.
7: Jim, you mean...
4: The same man without his mask. It must have been. But I don't understand this.
5: Well, Atkins, I do savvy it, see? Your masked friend has put himself in a tough spot.
4: What do you mean, Bull?
3: Dad, we've got to get fresh horses and get these Indians started.
6: Me go now. Take Whitebird.
5: Not so fast. Them two ain't going no place.
3: That man's life is at stake. If White Bird isn't back in the village by sundown, the Indians will kill him.
6: Me go.
5: Keep back, all of you.
6: Wait, put down the gun.
4: Put that gun away. Didn't you hear what Dale just told us?
5: Rufe, Pete, come here.
3: Will you low down?
5: Shut up and listen to me. I'm the head of this trading post, the boss here. And now I got things fixed just the way I want them.
4: What do you mean?
5: Listen, we want furs and them Redskins got them. But already Lame Bear here climbed up on his high horse. Said his Injuns weren't going to trade here no more. But I say they are. Because until we get them furs, Lame Bear and his kid Whitebird stay right here.
3: You rotten schemer, Bull. You've made just one mistake.
5: Yeah?
3: Your plan is based on this man being Lame Bear. Well, he isn't. He's named Tonto, the friend of the man who rescued me.
5: You think I believe that?
3: Believe it or not, it's true. I promised I wouldn't tell, but now I've got to.
6: And that's plenty true. Me take Whitebird and go.
5: No, you don't. Roof, Pete, keep the bunch up and covered. We're all staying right here.
0: From the teepee, where he was closely guarded, the Lone Ranger watched the sun drop toward the horizon. As the minutes passed, he began to wonder if White Bird would come before nightfall. Lame Bear waited no less grimly than his prisoner, but at length he spoke to a warrior at his side. Then turned and entered the teepee.
8: Paleface, sun go down quick.
9: White Bird will come, Lame Bear. He'll be here.
8: Him not here now. You hear? Brave, ready for you. My people call. Garnuk Kope.
0: At Lame Bear's shout, two stalwart braves entered the teepee. Each gripped an arm of the Lone Ranger. Then Lame Bear brushed aside the flap of the tent and led the way, the others forcing the white man to follow him. The Lone Ranger saw that resistance would be futile. He looked toward the west where the sun was slowly sinking beneath the rim of the horizon.
10: Something must have gone wrong. Still a minute or two, not long enough. If White Bird were coming, he'd be here by this time. This must be the end unless...
8: You speak?
9: Nothing you'd understand, Lame Bear.
8: Harlut Nopti!
0: The Lone Ranger was led to the stake. Rawhide lashes bound his hands and lashings were drawn about his body. The chanting of the Indians grew softer as wood was piled higher and higher around him.
10: In the end had to come sometime. I'd hoped it might be postponed. So much still to be done.
8: You...
9: The sun hasn't disappeared yet, Lame Bear.
8: Soon sun all gone. You afraid?
9: Afraid of what?
8: You afraid of pain?
9: There will be no pain, Lame Bear.
8: You lie. White Bird not come back.
9: There still is time.
8: No. Now sun gone. Manite carpe. Nocte.
0: The sun was gone. Lame Bear raised his arm and signaled to the Indians who were waiting. With flaming torches, they approached the deadwood piled around the stake. The torture fire was lighted. The flames took hold quickly, leaping up to consume the small sticks. A cloud of smoke billowed up the log, then the Lone Ranger felt that all hope was gone. Then a distant shout. Horses loomed from the edge of the distant wood. A paint horse carrying Tonto, another rider in White Cloud, was close behind. All eyes turned, and Chief Lame Bear saw the Lone Ranger's friend dashing toward the council ring.
1: Latu! Pika! Ha!
0: The chief roared commands to his men. They leaped into the flames, kicked aside the burning wood, while Lame Bear himself sliced through the ropes and thongs that bound the Lone Ranger. Tonto, Lame Bear's son and Jim, thundered close and brought their horses to a rearing halt. Tonto, you've come. Chief Lame Bear, your son, he's with Tonto.
1: Latu! Tata! Ha!
0: Tonto, what happened?
6: Bull try hold us. We have fight. Make him prisoner.
0: Bull wouldn't let you and White Bird go.
4: Friend, he wouldn't have if it hadn't been for Tonto here. You should have seen this Indian part of yours go into action. There's no doubting he's your friend.
0: Himosabe, I told Lame Bear you'd come, but Lame Bear...
7: Me make talk with White Bird. Him say these men good men. Other pale face bad men.
0: There are good and bad among both Indians and white men, Lame Bear. We want to be your friends.
7: You brave. You not afraid die. You heap friend, Lame Bear.
4: Chief Lame Bear, I'm from the East. I represent the Empire Trading Company. I was sent here to check on Bull Eckhart. And now I want to say that Eckhart will be replaced by an honest, competent man as soon as I return. But, Chief, more than that, my company wants to keep your trade.
0: Atkins, I suspected that was your errand. This country is too wild to visit merely out of curiosity.
4: I've told you this only because I believe it necessary under the circumstances.
7: You send good men to trading posts? Lame Bear, sell 'em fur.
4: Good. Chief Lame Bear, I think this is the beginning of real peace in this country. And the credit goes to the masked man.
1: I'll see you.

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0: you folks, hold on to your hats and pass those Kellogg's Corn Pops. Because here comes Guy Madison as Wild Bill and his pal Jingles, which is me, Andy Devine. We got another rootin' tootin' Wild Bill Hickok adventure story for you from that great new cereal with the sweetening already on it, Kellogg's Corn Pops!
1: Kellogg's Corn Pops brings you Wild Bill Hickok, transcribed in Hollywood and starring Guy Madison as Wild Bill and Andy Devine as his pal Jingles.

0: It was a cold and rainy night, and while Bill and Jingles, with slickers and hat brims streaming water, rode steadily over a soggy trail, their eyes searching the darkness for any sign of human habitation. This was unfamiliar country, and the rain and dark added up to one thing. Wild Bill and Jingles had to find shelter. As usual, Jingles had something to say about such a situation.
1: Doggone it, Bill. If I get any wetter, I'm going to drown right here in my saddle.
2: You? I doubt if it'll ever rain that hard, Jingles.
1: No? Why, I remember the time up in Montana once when it rained so hard that...
2: Hold it, Jingles. A light up ahead there.
1: Doggone if we haven't found ourselves a place to get in out of the rain. Come on, let's be getting down there.
2: Now, wait a minute. Take it easy. This trail's mighty slippery and we can't see where we're going.
1: Man, oh man, I'm going to be dry again. You know, Bill, to save time, I think I'll shuck all my clothes and crawl right inside the stove. Then I think that I'll get...
2: Shots. Come on, Jingles. As you were just saying, let's get down there. Hi, Buckshot, hi!
1: Hey, Joker, ho, ho, ho! Hey, it's a little railroad depot.
2: Yeah. Come on and watch yourself, Jingles.
1: Hey, Bill. Look there through the door. Is that hombre pointing that rifle at us?
2: Jingles, look out.
1: Holy horn frogs.
2: Get out of his line of fire. Up against the wall.
1: Ooh, hey, in there. Hey, what's the idea of shooting at us?
3: Stay where you are, you no good dry gulches. I'm coming out, and I'll drop you if you make any fancy moves. Now, ease over, slow-like, in the light where I can see you. Why, Jingles and Wild Bill Hickok.
2: Hello, Abe.
1: Well, I'll be a three-legged centipede. It's Abe Hinkle.
3: What are you standing out here for? Come on in out of the rain, and welcome to Boulder Pass.
2: Boy, it's sure good to see you again, Abe.
1: Yeah, it sure is. But I'd be a lot gladder to see you if you'd point that rifle someplace else.
3: Huh? Oh, excuse me.
2: So you're still pounding brass, are you?
3: Oh, sure. Telegraphing's the only thing I know.
1: Well, I ain't meaning to be nosy, Abe, but who's the feller on the floor over there?
3: Huh? Oh, I almost forgot about him. Well, darn if I know.
2: Maybe we better have a look.
1: Well, there's one thing sure. He ain't a is, he's a was.
2: What happened, Abe?
3: Well, this fella come in here a few minutes ago and said he wanted to send a telegram. Before I could reach for a blank, the door busted open and some Jasper let fly and shot him. By the time I could get my rifle, he was gone.
1: Did you get a look at the feller at the door?
3: No, it happened too fast.
2: Did this man get a chance to write anything?
3: No, I hadn't found a blank yet.
2: Well, you better find one because I want to send a telegram.
1: You do, Bill? Who to?
2: To the Cattlemen's Association, Omaha. This man here is Jim Travis, the best range detective the association ever had. And being gunned down in cold blood like this means that something mighty big is brewing.
4: Say, partners, you know what Guy Madison said to me one time? Panhandle, he says, I want you to be sure and tell those young cowhands of yours just what me and my friends expect for breakfast every morning. Kellogg's Corn Pops. And he says, be sure and tell them I always carry a package of Corn Pops in my saddlebags for eating on the trail. They're so good. How about that, men? That's because Kellogg's Corn Pops is a wonderful new eating cereal that's already sweetened for you. You can eat them right out of the box or in a bowl with milk. But no sugar, mind you. Oh, the sweetening's already there and plenty of it. Now, while you're digging in for another handful of Corn Pops, look at the shiny silver-like bag that your Corn Pops are sealed in. That's pure aluminum. Keeps your Kellogg's Corn Pops fresh up to 10 times longer. And tell your mom this. That bag's plumb wonderful the way she can use it to store things in the refrigerator or for wrapping sandwiches in. You're going to want Kellogg's Corn Pops at your place, sure. Now, listen to this. Kids love Pops. Moms love Pops. Pops love Pops. Kellogg's Corn Pops. We'll all say that together in a little while. Right now, let's get back to Wild Bill Hickok.
0: Wild Bill Hickok has just identified Range Detective Jim Travis as the man killed in the little wayside railroad depot at Boulder Pass. After sending a wire to the Cattlemen's Association and the nearest sheriff, Bill and Jingles sat down to a hot meal prepared by their old friend, Abe Hinkle.
3: That second pot of coffee be ready in a minute. You sure you had enough to eat, Jingles?
1: Abe, if I ate another bite, you could put me in harness and hire me out to a livery stable.
2: Say, Abe, has there been any trouble to do with cattle around here lately?
3: Well, no, not that I know of. Why?
1: Yeah, Bill, what you getting at?
2: Oh, just sort of putting two and two together.
1: Now, that's four.
2: Jingles. You see, Jim Travis being sent out here must mean that the Cattlemen's Association sent him out here.
1: Uh-huh. Well, what about it?
2: Jingles, if the association sent him, then that means that some cattlemen around here have been having trouble and ask for help.
3: Well, there's nothing that I know of that would make any of the ranchers send for help. And I ain't heard of any rustling.
2: Well, something sure brought Jim Travis to Boulder Pass.
3: Uh-oh. That's my call. It's Baldy Jameson up at Alder Creek Station. Let me see there. Number 79, 40 minutes late. The counter ring. Alder Creek. Now, that's sure queer.
2: What's queer, Abe?
3: Now, that message came from Alder Creek, all right, but the operator there didn't send it.
1: Oh, now you're talking in a circle, Abe.
3: The operator there is Baldy Jameson, and that wasn't his fist.
1: Fist? What do you mean, his fist?
3: Well, all those telegraph operators have got a way of sending. Oh. Some fast, some slow, but always with a certain style. Mm-hmm. We call it the fist. It sort of identifies the operator. Once you hear a fella send, you can always tell when he's working the key.
2: Something like reading trail signs or cattle brands, huh?
3: That's it exactly. Well, anyways, whoever sent that message from Alder Creek wasn't Baldy Jameson.
1: Well, maybe he's gone to Junction City and somebody else has taken his place.
3: Oh, no, Baldy, never do that without letting me know. Anyways, it's a company rule to notify all operators in the division when any change is being made. Uh-oh, there's something wrong. Maybe I better call back and check.
2: No, Abe. If something's wrong, why let on that you're suspicious? I'll tell you what. Jingles and I'll ride up to Alder Creek and have a look.
1: Oh, fine. And you can just bet your bottom dollar if there is something wrong, we'll get bogged down in it right up to our saddle skirts.
5: Magruder, how much longer am I going to have to stay here at Alder Creek?
6: Not more than a couple hours after that cattle train goes through here, Dan.
5: That won't be until day after tomorrow. If the company ever finds out I'm here instead of...
6: Whatever reason you give the railroad to get a week's leave ain't important. You just keep running that telegraph ticker so nobody will suspect that Baldy feller ain't here. And let me do the worrying about the rest.
5: All right. Say, what if Baldy gets loose?
6: He won't.
5: I'll sure be glad when this is over. How'd I ever get mixed up in a deal like this anyway?
6: Because you're like any other man. You want money and lots of it. And by helping me rustle a whole trainload of cattle, you... Hey, somebody's coming. Take a look out the window, Dan, and see if you recognize him.
5: Strangers to me. They're coming in.
6: I better get out of sight. Yeah, I'll hide here under the counter. And don't let on you ain't alone, and get rid of them fellas as soon as you can.
5: Yeah, sure, sure. Yeah, gents?
2: Is your name Jameson?
5: No, it isn't.
1: Hey, mister. That telegraph thingamajig is talking at you.
5: I can hear it, but it's not my call. You were saying...
2: I thought Jameson was the operator here at Alder Creek.
5: Baldy? Oh, well, he... Well, you see, he's got a tooth that's bothering him. And he went up to Junction City to get it pulled. Company sent me up here to take his place for a couple of days.
2: Mm-hmm. I see. Then he should be back soon, though. Tomorrow, maybe.
5: Well, I'm not sure. More likely 3-4 days. He hasn't been in town for some time. You know how it is.
1: Oh, we sure do.
5: What was it you... I mean, is there any message for him?
2: No.
5: Well, who'll I say was looking for him?
1: Well, now, you just tell him that...
2: He wouldn't know our names. Come on, Jingles.
1: Yeah, sure, Bill.
5: You fellas coming back?
2: Maybe. Thanks for your trouble.
1: Hi, Patrol Joker! Ho, ho, ho!
5: All right, Magruder. They're gone.
6: About time. What'd you go and say that Baldy had a toothache for?
5: Well, I had to think of something quick.
6: I couldn't see him, but I'd recognize those voices anyplace. That was Wild Bill Hickok and his partner, Jingles.
5: Hickok? Say, you think he suspicions anything?
6: I don't know, but if he does, he won't for long. I'm trailing after them, too. And once I notch him in the sights of my 30-30, we won't have to worry about Wild Bill Hickok or his sidekick, ever.
1: Well, that sure was a waste of time. You know, Bill, just for once, I'd like to catch one of them wild gooses we always seem to be chasing.
2: Yeah, but something bothers me. Why was that operator at Dollar Creek so nervous?
1: Nervous? Oh, he just had the fidgets. You know, a feller gets that way after being alone a long time.
2: Maybe. But that fella that took Baldy Jameson's place at Alder Creek has been there only a couple of days.
1: Well, anyway, we know why Baldy isn't at Alder Creek. Huh? Abel should be...
2: Jingles, head for those rocks. Hi, Buckshot, hi!
1: Just don't get in my way. Up, Jugger, ho, ho! You all right, Bill?
2: Yeah, how about you?
1: Well, I'm not hit, but I can't seem to get the hair on the back of my neck to lay down. What are we going to do, Bill? We stick our noses out from behind these rocks, that bushwhacker. There he is. I got him located now. Hey, move over here. You see that split in the rocks just to the right of the scrub oak?
2: Yeah.
1: Well, the smoke from his rifle came from there.
2: We can't hit him where he is. But we can sure make it too hot for him to stay there. We'll skip slugs off the sides of those rocks.
1: Yeah, that ought to give him the miseries. I'll take the right side and you take the left, all right?
2: Good enough, Jingles. Here we go.
1: Now, he don't seem to be entering in the spirit of things, Bill. He ain't shooting back anymore. Hey, there he goes. Come on, let's go up and get him.
2: Let him go, Jingles. I've got a feeling it's more important to get back to Boulder Pass than Abe Hinkle. I want to be sure nothing's happened to him.
1: Yeah. Gosh, Bill, I'm sure glad there isn't anything wrong about Baldy not being at Elder Creek. Abe's sure going to be happy to hear that.
3: Toothache? Boy, that's a dad burnin' craziest thing I ever heard of.
1: Huh? Well, what do you mean, Abe?
3: Well, how could Baldy have toothache? He ain't got a natural tooth in his head.
1: You mean he... Well, I'll be a horny toad's uncle. Bill, that salamander at Alder Creek took us in.
2: Sure looks that way, partner. I thought he acted mighty nervous.
3: Say, what about Baldy? Where is he? And why would whoever that is at Alder Creek lie about Baldy's toothache?
1: Shucks, Abe, if we had those answers, we'd know what this whole locoed business was all about.
2: Right, Jingles. And I just got an idea how we might get some of those answers.
1: Well, what is this here idea, Bill?
2: It all depends on Abe.
3: Oh, Bill, I'd do anything to help find Baldy.
2: Good. Tomorrow morning, Jingles and I'll ride up to Alder Creek. Now, exactly at 2:00 tomorrow afternoon, Abe, you get at that telegraph key and send a wire to the sheriff at Junction City saying that Baldy Jameson has been found.
3: Huh? But Bill, he ain't been found.
2: I know that. But if you send that wire, I'm sure what happens afterwards will lead us right to Baldy.
1: There he goes, just leaving the station.
2: Yep, in less than 1 minute after 2.
1: And it must have been Abe's wire that sent him hightailing. Come on, let's get going.
2: Take it easy, Jingles. We don't want to follow him too close.
1: Yeah, sure, you're right.
2: Let's hope this fella's leading us to Baldy Jameson.
1: Yeah.
2: Get up, Buckshot. Hi!
3: Ho, Joker, ho!
6: You telling the truth, Jameson?
7: I tell you, Magruder, you're the only person I've seen since you drug me up to this old prospector shack. Oh, if I could only get out of these ropes.
6: You ain't getting out of nothing, Baldy. And if I find out you're lying about nobody being here, I'll gun you down just like I did that nosy range detective, Jim Travis.
7: Nobody's been here. That's the gospel, Magruder.
6: It better be. But while Bill Hickok and that sidekick of his was asking about you at Alder Creek, what was they nosing around for?
7: How'd I know?
6: And another thing. If nobody's been here, why'd Boulder Pass telegraph the sheriff that you'd been found?
7: What are you asking questions of me for? I've been cooped up here. Maybe he's found out that you and that renegade Dan Taylor's planning on rustling a trainload of cattle.
6: And in just a few hours, we're going to do that, too, if that snooping Hickok ain't too lucky. Hey, that wasn't my horse. That came from out front. Hickok. Wild Bill and Jingles are just getting off the horses out front.
7: Now you're in for it. Wait till Wild Bill gets his hands on you.
6: He won't. He doesn't know I'm here, and I'll blast him when he gets to the door. I can't miss.
7: Why, you murdering...
8: Hickok, look out!
6: Why, you blabbering old goat?
8: No, don't hit me!
6: That's for warning Hickok. Now I'm getting out of here, but I'll be back.
1: Bill, look there. He's hurt.
2: That must be Baldy Jameson.
1: Yeah, and the fella that hit Baldy's getting away.
2: Let him go, Jingles. Baldy's in bad shape. Here, give me a hand with these ropes.
1: Poor old feller. What a time he must have had all tied up that way.
2: Yeah, and as soon as we can bring him to, I'm personally going to see that that yellow coyote who hit him is going to have a time he'll never forget.
4: You know, partners, there's only one thing I like better than talking about these crisp, crunchy Kellogg's Corn Pops, and that's eating them. Corn Pops are hearts of corn, all puffed up, crisp, and smiling, with plenty of tasty sweetening on them. Now, you can eat Kellogg's Corn Pops the way I eat them when I listen to Wild Bill Hickok, right out of the box by the handful. But come breakfast time, pour them out in a bowl and add a little milk. But don't go putting any sugar on Kellogg's Corn Pops. No, sir, because they've already got the sweetening right on them. Every single Corn Pop. Now, look at the bag inside the box. Looks like silver, don't it? Well, that bag is pure aluminum. Keeps Kellogg's Corn Pops fresh up to 10 times longer. Now, don't go fussing with one box of Corn Pops. The way your family's going to go for them, you're liable to miss out on some. Get your mom to load up big and keep them on the pantry shelf. Then out of the box or out of the bowl, you can have all the Kellogg's Corn Pops you want. And you want plenty. Now, all together, let's tell everybody who loves Corn Pops. Kids love Pops. Moms love Pops. Pops love Pops. Now you're talking. Well, let's hustle on.
0: Found the missing Baldy Jameson. And while they take time to care for his injury, his captor, Magruder, makes his escape. A few minutes later, Baldy regains consciousness and quickly answers some of Wild Bill's questions.
7: So, with that no-good Dan Taylor taking my place at Alder Creek, Magruder's going to have Dan give the train crew false orders that'll switch the cattle train off on an unused spur track.
1: Then him and his gang can grab off a whole trainload of cattle just as easy as a mule flicking a fly off his ear. Pretty slick.
2: Cattle, huh? Then that's why Jim Travis was out here.
7: Travis? Say, wasn't he a range detective fella? Sure, I remember now. Magruder let slip he'd gunned down a fella named Travis who was getting too nosy.
1: Then that's another reason for us to be getting after Magruder.
2: Just a second, Jingles. Baldy, you sure you're all right now?
7: Yeah, I'm fine, Bill. You fellas go on.
2: We'll be back for you later, Baldy. Come on, Jingles. We've got to beat Magruder to that

0: Well, that's a cattle train, all right.
1: Yeah. Now watch your step, Jingles. When we get alongside the caboose, I'll jump first.
0: And I'll be right behind you. Get out there. Come on, Joker.
1: Hi, Buckshot.
0: Ho, ho.
1: Now.
0: Whee! You know something, Bill? The next time I get on a train, I'm going to be doggone sure it's at the depot and standing still.
1: Come on, let's get inside the caboose out of sight.
0: Hey, ain't you going to tell the train crew what's happening?
1: No, never mind, Jingles. We can handle anything Magruder tries.
0: Well, I hope so, but, well, what do we do now?
1: Just wait. The next move is up to Magruder.
0: Yeah, I suppose so, and ain't he going to be surprised? Hey, the train's slowing down.
1: It's been going slower ever since it turned off the main track. Something should happen pretty soon.
0: Well, I don't mind so much what's maybe gonna happen. It's wondering when that gets me. Looks like this is it.
1: Come on, let's go after Magruder.
2: That's it, men. Hurry it up. Scotty, you and Akers keep the train crew covered. Dan, Mac, and the rest of you start unloading the cattle.
0: Hey, that tall fella giving the orders answers Baldy's description of Magruder.
1: That's him, all right.
2: See, I was right when I told you men nobody'd stop us. Not even Jim Travis or Wild Bill Hickok. All right, get them cattle moving.
3: All right, get up there. Magruder, there's Hickok.
2: Hickok? Watson, let him have it, boy.
1: Jingles, we've got to get Magruder. There he goes, making a break for it. Keep the others busy, Jingles. I'm going after him.
2: Hickok, stay back for a trillion.
3: Hold your fire, men. The crew has run out on us. No use fighting now. Give up. Come on, boys.
2: You ask for it, Hickok. My gun's empty.
1: Good, because that's going to give me a chance to get my hands on you.
0: Bill, you all right? Oh, I can see you are. Oh, Magruder sure looks mighty peaceful, don't he?
1: Yeah. He won't give us any more trouble. How about the rest of the rustlers?
0: Well, they quit when Magruder ran off. The train crew's rounding them up now. Well, what?

0: How about the rest of the wrestlers?
1: Well, they quit when Magruder ran off. The train crew's rounding them up now. Well, what do we do now?
0: Load Magruder and the rest of his gang on the train and then deliver him to the sheriff at Junction City.
1: Well, that's a right good idea, Bill, except you're going to have to load Magruder on that train.
0: What do you mean, Jingles?
1: Well, I sure ain't taking no chances on getting frostbite.
0: Frostbite? What are you talking about?
1: Well, look at Magruder, Bill. He's out colder than 10 below zero. And I ain't touching him till he thaws out.

0: And now, here are the stars of Wild Bill Hickok, Guy Madison, and Andy Devine.
1: That's about all for today, folks. Andy and I will be back again next week with another adventure story for you.
2: You darn tootin' we will, Guy, and it's a humdinger, too. You won't want to miss it, so be around about this same time, will you?
1: Meanwhile, Andy and I also hope you'll remember to get Kellogg's Corn Pops.
2: Right. It's the great new cereal with the sweetening already on it.
1: You bet it is. Andy and I think Corn Pops are great. So long.
2: See you next week.

Yes, sir, be sure to listen next week at this same time on this same station when Kellogg's Corn Pops brings you another exciting story of Wild Bill Hickok, starring Guy Madison and Andy Devine in person. Today's cast included Joe Forte, Fred Shields, Herbert Butterfield, Howard McNair, and Jack Moyles. Our director is Paul Pierce, music by Dick Orant. This is a David Heyer production, transcribed in Hollywood. This is Charlie Lyon reminding you, kids love Pops, moms love Pops, Pops love Pops.

0: folks. Cinch up your saddles and hang on to your sombreros, cause you're riding with Guy Madison, his Wild Bill, and his pal Jingles, which is me, Andy Devine. We got another rootin' tootin' Wild West adventure story for you from the real old rawhide days when the greatest United States Marshal of them all was Wild Bill Hickok!
1: The Adventures of Wild Bill Hickok, transcribed in Hollywood and starring Guy Madison as Wild Bill and Andy Devine as his pal Jingles.
0: Wild Bill Hickok! Hiya, folks. Cinch up your saddles and hang on to your sombreros, cause you're riding with Guy Madison as Wild Bill and his pal Jingles, which is me, Andy Devine. We got another rootin' tootin' Wild West adventure story for you from the real old rawhide days when the greatest United States Marshal of them all was Wild Bill Hickok!
1: The Adventures of Wild Bill Hickok, transcribed in Hollywood and starring Guy Madison as Wild Bill and Andy Devine as his pal Jingles. And now, here are the stars of Wild Bill Hickok, Guy Madison, and Andy Devine.
2: Well, folks, we hope you enjoyed this story, and we want to invite you back for our next Gunsmoke special. Right, Andy?
0: You said it, Guy. There's real tail-twisting trouble all over the West. And where you find trouble, you're going to find Wild Bill Hickok and his pal Jingles. Hey, that's me.
2: You bet it is, partner. So long, folks.
0: Yeah, so long, folks.

Yes, sir, be sure to listen next week at this same time on this same station for another exciting story of Wild Bill Hickok, starring Guy Madison and Andy Devine in person. Our director is Paul Pierce, music by Dick Arant. Your announcer, Charlie Lyon. Wild Bill Hickok is a David Heyer production, transcribed in Hollywood.

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11: In the dark, mysterious South Pacific Ocean, a magnificent yacht is carrying its passengers and crew on a strange cruise. Jerry Hall has joined Mrs. Gregory and Captain Bradford on the Gregory yacht to aid in the search for Mrs. Gregory's little girl. Lost at sea when a baby, the girl has been reported living on a mysterious island. The yacht was anchored off a bank of what appeared to be fog, but was not natural fog. With the aid of apparatus designed by Captain Bradford, Jerry and his friends have looked over the fog and down onto the island. It is now after dark. The yacht is being drawn through the weird ring of fog, drawn without a sound toward the magic island.
12: But, Jerry, how could we be pulled to the island by the same magnetic force that was pushing it away from it an hour ago?
13: Well, you see, Mrs. Gregory, magnetism works both ways. Maybe I can't explain it right, but anyhow, a magnet can either be fixed to attract or repel. Is that what I'm trying to say, Captain Bradford?
14: Well, at least you're heading in the right direction, Jerry. It's a poor electrical engineer that can't do tricks with an electromagnet and plenty of power.
12: Electrical engineer? I thought we'd find a tribe of savages on this island, if we found anything.
13: Yeah, that's what I figured, too. That old sailor, you know, who lived on this island or visited or something and then got away, he reported that he'd seen a little white girl living here with a strange race of savage people.
14: Well, I'm not so sure of that, son. Remember, we got the story over our shortwave in Los Angeles. The same time you got it over yours. And if I remember rightly, the report said a strange race of people, not a savage race.
12: Tex is right, Jerry. It did say a strange race. Of course, we naturally thought of savages as the only sort of people who might be living unknown to the rest of the world.
13: Well, we know now that the people who made all these scientific things we're running into are not savages. It looks to me like they know a whole lot of things we don't.
14: No doubt about it. And while we just stand and talk on this deck, a heavy yacht with 800 horsepower motors is drifting helplessly into something we know nothing about.
13: Well, let's quit talking and do something. We're drifting into that island pretty fast now.
14: We're inside the fog ring now. Oh, if only it wasn't dark.
13: We'll hit the island pretty soon. But Well, we're going slow. I guess it won't hurt the boat.
12: There's not a sound from anything.
14: Can't even hear a ripple of water. This water is oiled or treated with something to hold it still on the surface.
13: I can see a little light ahead. There's a yellow glow all over in front of us.
14: Nothing we can see distinctly, though. We're slowing up. The boat is barely moving.
12: Look, Tex. Can you see an outline there?
14: Where? No.
13: Where, Mrs. Gregory? Think, huh?
12: Just off the port beam, Jerry.
13: No. I don't see anything.
14: I do now. You're right, Pat. Look over here, kid. There's an arm jutting out right alongside the rail.
13: Golly, of whiskers. It looks like a dock. We're drifting right up to it.
14: Not drifting. Don't forget, son. We're being pulled.
12: That light ahead is getting more distinct. I can make out the shoreline now.
13: Funny shoreline. It looks so straight and smooth. See? It's shining in that yellow glow.
14: Hold it. Quiet, both of you. Not a sound.
13: We're rubbing against a dock, or a pier, or a landing of some kind.
14: I thought so. And the boat has nearly stopped.
12: It has stopped. We're not making any headway.
13: But the stern is swinging in near that landing. Gee, the boat acts as if it had a shoreline, and we're being snubbed in.
14: We are being snubbed in, and without a line. This yacht is being warped against that dock by the same force that pulled us through the fog bank and into this shelter.
12: But why don't we see somebody or something?
13: Or hear something. Gosh, any kind of a noise would sound good right now. Hey, we stopped. We're hard against the thing on the port beam.
14: Yes, we're here. And I'm afraid, Jerry, my boy, that we're actually on your magic island, whether we want to be or not.
12: Want to be? Why, Tex, we've come thousands of miles to find this place. And my little girl.
13: Do you think we'll really find Joan here, Captain, like the old sailor said?
14: We're liable to find most anything here.
12: Then let's start looking for it.
14: You better go into your cabin, Pat, and stay there while Jerry and I have the first look around.
12: I should say not. Wherever you two go, I'm going.
13: Where are we going, Tex?
14: We're going to step out on that dock, or ramp, or whatever it is, and see what happens.
13: Oh, boy. Let's go.
14: Steady, son. You go back and tell the skipper to stand by. Tell him he can quit worrying about his anchors. We're fastened to this island until someone else wants us to go.
13: Yes, sir.
14: And Jerry, tell the skipper to look sharp and give us a signal if anybody boards him.
13: I'll be right back, sir.
12: Oh, Tex, what do you think we'll find here? What's going to happen? What manner of people live here?
14: Hold on now, Pat. You know as much about all that as I do. We'll just have to ease ashore and keep snooping around until we find something.
12: Or something finds us.
14: You better stay aboard, Pat.
12: I'm not afraid. That is, of course I'm afraid. Horribly afraid. But you're all here because of me. It's my little girl we're looking for. And I'll go wherever you go.
14: All right. You're the boss of this expedition.
13: Everything's shipshape aboard. I gave your orders to the skipper, Tex.
14: Any comments from him?
13: Well, he looked plenty worried. And he didn't even say as much as he usually does.
12: That would be only one word at a time.
13: This time he just nodded his head.
14: All right, now here's our situation as I see it. There's no use making any plans as to what we intend to do, because we haven't the faintest idea what conditions we'll find when we get ashore. Now, we'll just step over on that landing there, keep close together, and walk toward that yellow glow of light.
12: Whatever you say, Tex.
13: Aye, aye, sir.
14: All right, now. Over the side. I'll go first. All right, Jerry, come over. Now, Pat, give me your hand. Now, all stand still for a second. Try to get your eyes accustomed to the yellow light, what there is of it.
13: I can't see any better now than I could when we first saw that yellow light.
12: Neither can I. And yet, I can. There's something weird about that light.
14: I have an idea there'll be something weird about everything we see for some time to come. Now, Jerry, you walk on my right here. Pat, you on my left. Both of you stay close enough that we can rub elbows as we walk. And stay close. Now, let's start slowly and carefully toward that yellow glow. Neither of you speak until I tell you to. Ready?
13: I am.
12: Yes, Tex.
14: Not a sound. Here we go. And walk quietly. Stop.
12: What is it?
13: Did you see something?
14: No, and I didn't hear anything. That's what's wrong.
12: Well, what did you expect to hear?
14: Our footsteps. I felt this landing with my hands when we came off the yacht. And if I ever felt any before, it's made of concrete. But here are three of us, walking at a fair pace. I have on heavy boots with leather heels, and yet we didn't make a sound.
12: Oh, that's right.
13: Well, wait till I feel this stuff with my hands. You're right, Tex. That's concrete, all right. But when I felt it, I slapped it good and hard. It made almost no sound. Gee, do you think...
14: I think we've stumbled onto the greatest scientific miracle of our time. And there's no use in our trying to walk quietly or make any secret of our movements.
12: You mean we're being watched now? In the dark?
13: No. The captain means we're being watched by somebody who can see through this yellow haze. Just as easy as we could see in broad daylight.
14: No doubt about that, son. This island, if it is an island, is years ahead of anything we have ever known. And it has people on it that know things we never dreamed of.
12: Could this all be artificial? The island, the fog, this light?
14: Yes, it could be. And it is. For the simple reason that it couldn't possibly be natural.
13: Golly, Whiskers. Well, what can we do?
14: We can only do one thing, Jerry. Keep walking toward the center of that yellow light.
12: Come on, then. I'm nervous and anxious to get it over with.
13: I can't even see as well as I could. Say, wait a minute. That's funny.
14: What's up, Jerry?
13: That yellow light. Look, behind us.
12: What? What? Why, the light has moved. The center of it is behind us now.
14: Yes, and if you look to the right or left, you'll see the center of it there, too.
13: But the center of it couldn't be all around us.
14: It has no center. That yellow glow is perfectly diffused all over this area.
13: Then maybe we're not walking toward the light at all.
12: We're just walking through it. What if we walk off the edge of something here?
14: Here, you get in the middle, Pat. No, I'll stay in the middle. You two are much lighter than I am. And if one of you slips off of something, the other two of us can pull you back onto this stuff we're walking on.
13: Wouldn't you think we'd hear something soon?
12: Yes, or see somebody.
13: This has got me breaking out with ice water freckles. Maybe we'd better stop and think it over again.
14: Getting scared, Jerry?
13: You bet I'm scared.
12: So am I, Jerry, but we may as well go on until... Oh.
14: What is it?
12: But which one of you gave me these?
13: Huh? Gave you what?
14: I gave you nothing. What are you... Huh? Well, why hand them to me?
13: What are you two talking about?
14: Pat just handed them to me.
12: I did not. I still have the ones you gave me.
13: Hey, now I've got them. Where did they come from?
14: Pat, Jerry, steady now, both of you. Just answer my questions one at a time.
13: Okay.
12: Yes, Tex?
14: Jerry, have you got a pair of glasses in your hands?
13: Yeah, sure. Mrs. Gregory just handed them to me.
12: Jerry, you handed them to me.
14: Quiet. One at a time, I said. Have you also got a pair of glasses in your hands now, Pat?
12: Yes, I have. But I...
14: Yes, and I have got a pair.
13: But where did...
12: Tex, what is this?
14: Quiet, I said. They mean our lives. Quiet while I talk. Someone or something. Something we couldn't hear, see, or feel has just handed each of us a pair of glasses. There must be a reason for that.
13: Well, I don't want to find out what it is.
12: Oh, Tex, what have we gotten into?
14: You know about as much about it as I do. There's only one thing to do. Each keep your grip on the other one's arm and put your glasses on with one hand.
13: But what do you suppose the glasses are for?
14: What any glasses are for, to see through.
12: But it's nearly dark, worse than dark. What good will glasses do?
14: Someone handed us those glasses. Someone who made no sound. And they weren't fumbling around in the dark because they didn't touch us at all. Therefore, whoever it was must have been able to see, and see perfectly. I think the time has come when we'll be allowed to see our surroundings.
12: I'm putting mine on.
13: Me too. But I'm shaking so I can't find my face. Oh, there now.
14: Yeah, just stand still and... Well, it's getting lighter.
13: No, it isn't. It's the glasses.
12: I'm beginning to see.
14: Take it as calmly as you can. No matter what you see, it won't help any to crack up about it.
13: Tex, look. Right beside me.
14: They're almost on top of us.
12: Look, there. Over there.
3: Once upon a time there was an engineer.
15: Choo-choo Charlie was his name, we hear.
3: He had an engine and he sure had fun. He used good and plenty candy to make his train run.
16: Charlie says, love my good and plenty. Charlie says, really, man?

0: when
1: I fall in love,
0: it will be forever.
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10: Adventures of Jungle Jim. Last week we heard how Ronnie Hawkins and Myra Trent encountered Gunha in the jungle and discovered that he was evidently searching for the smuggled emeralds which had been hidden by the wily Prince Bhutan before his flight toward China. Leaving Ronnie to follow Gunha, Myra returned to the camp for Jungle Jim and Shanghai Lil. Gunha was allowed to enter the cave. And then Jungle Jim, Shanghai Lil, and Ronnie Hawkins followed him in. There, they succeeded in capturing him and in finding the emeralds. The thrilling adventures of Jungle Jim are pictured each Sunday in the Comic Weekly, the world's greatest pictorial supplement of humor and adventure. The Comic Weekly, each page printed in full color, is distributed everywhere as an integral part of your Hearst Sunday newspaper. Now we continue our story. Jungle Jim and Shanghai Lil are standing near Bhutan's hut watching a plane that is about to take off.
11: They'll be gone in a minute, Jim. Well, looks as if our job here is over.
12: Yes, Lil, it sure does. Look, there's Myra Trent and Ronnie at the plane's window.
11: Oh, goodbye, Myra. Goodbye, Ronnie.
12: Goodbye.
11: Goodbye.
12: Goodbye. Goodbye. Goodbye. Goodbye.

0: never see two people happier than Myra and Ronnie.
1: You can include Peter Hawkins in that, too. Everything has turned out fine for them, Lil.
2: And they can thank you, too, for all of it.
0: Captain Carstairs, I didn't see you come up.
1: I was on the other side of the hut, Mr. Drill.
0: Oh.
1: Well, I suppose we'll all be starting in a few minutes, Captain.
2: That's right, Bradley. At least you and Miss DeVille will. I'm waiting orders now.
0: It can't get going too soon for me. I'm sick and tired of this jungle.
3: I beg your pardon, sir. Kolkata's calling, Captain.
2: Good, good. Lead the way, Hillbrook. Would you two care to come over to the radio tent with me?
0: Yes.
1: Yes, if it's all right.
2: Of course, of course. This call may concern you.
3: It's Colonel Scott calling, sir. The connection has already been established.
2: Excellent. While I am talking, have one of the planes warmed up and ready to leave, Hillbrook.
3: Right, sir.
2: There we are, Mr. Veal. You and Jim will sit over there. I think you'll be able to hear.
0: Thanks, Captain Carstairs.
2: Hello, Calcutta. Hello, Calcutta. This is Captain Carstairs speaking. Come in, please.
4: Hello, Carstairs.
2: Oh, hello, Colonel Scott.
4: My congratulations, Carstairs. The reports from Upper Burma have been splendid. Have there been any new developments?
2: Nothing new, sir. As you know, we located Bhutan's emeralds yesterday.
4: Yes, excellent, excellent. A jolly fine piece of work.
2: The credit belongs to Miss DeVille and her companion, Jungle Jim Bradley, Colonel Scott.
4: I'm looking forward to the opportunity of thanking them in person. Their work has made it possible for us to clear up a nasty situation.
2: Yes, sir. Miss DeVille is sitting here at my side now, Colonel.
4: Oh, she is. Put her on, Captain. Let me talk with her.
2: Just a moment. Colonel Scott would like to speak to you, Miss DeVille.
0: Sure, why not? Hello, Colonel Scott.
4: Ah, Mr. Brill. I want to compliment you. You've done a splendid job, a splendid job.
0: Ah, thanks, Colonel.
4: I suggest you and Bradley come to Kolkata immediately. I may have a surprise for you when you get here.
0: If it's another trip to the jungle, you can save it, Colonel.
4: We'll talk it over when you get here. Extend my best wishes to Mr. Bradley and put Captain Carstairs back on, if you will.
0: Yes, wait a minute. Here you are, Captain. He wants to talk to you again.
2: Yes, Colonel.
4: Carstairs, I want you to have Mr. Brill and Bradley flown here immediately. Have them bring the emeralds with them.
2: Right, sir.
4: You will remain where you are until you have completed mopping up operations.
2: I understand, sir.
4: One thing more. You'll all be interested in the fact that Prince Bhutan is recovering.
2: Amazing. Do you mean the man will live?
4: I received that report from the prison hospital this morning. But that's all, Carstairs. You have your orders.
2: Right, sir. I understand what you want done.
4: Good. Carry on.
1: Captain Carstairs, did Colonel Scott say that Bhutan was pulling through?
2: That's right, Bradley.
0: Well, I'm glad, Jim, even though it doesn't mean a long, drawn-out trial.
2: There'll be a trial, all right, but it won't be a long one.
3: The plane is ready, Captain.
2: Good. And Mr. Veal, you said that you want to get started as soon as possible. Are you ready?
0: All set. How about it, Jim?
1: I'm ready. Now, how about the emeralds, Captain?
2: And now, here's Bhutan's black bag. Now that Bhutan must face trial, these emeralds become valuable evidence. Will you take them, Mr. Veal?
0: Let me have them, and you lead the way.
1: Well, Lil, there's the plane. It's all over. We'll be in Calcutta in a few hours. Oh, here. Let me take that back.
0: Nothing doing, Jim. I started after those emeralds, and I'm going to hang on to them.
2: Good girl.
3: Captain Carstairs.
0: Oh, Captain, the radio operator is signaling to you.
2: Yes, must be another message. You two get in the plane and wait. I'll be right back.
1: Well, I wonder what that means.
0: Probably nothing, Jim. Come on, let's get in.
1: All right.
2: Here, let me up.
0: That's it.
2: All right.
0: Fine. Yeah.
1: Look out for the bag.
0: Yeah.
1: Fine. Well, you want that?
0: Right. We'll wait for Captain Carstairs to return.
3: He's coming now, Mr. Brill.
2: I've just had another message from Calcutta. Further orders for you, Mr. Field.
0: Orders? Oh. What is it now?
2: As soon as you arrive, you want to report to Colonel Scott.
1: But we were going to do that, Captain.
2: Yes, yes, yes, I know. Something has happened. A car will be waiting for you when you land.
3: That is all, sir?
2: Right, Holbrook. You will make as fast a trip as possible.
3: Right, sir.
0: I wish you'd tell me what this is all about, Captain. What's the rush?
2: That's something I can't tell you, Mr. Field. You may know the answer before you reach Calcutta.
1: Before we reach Calcutta? Well, what do you mean?
2: That you are to keep your radio tuned in constantly during your flight. That's all. Carry on.
3: Goodbye, and good luck.
0: Goodbye.

0: Several hours later, the plane carrying Shanghai Lil and Jungle Jim circles over the military airport at Calcutta.
1: Well, there's Calcutta, Lil. We're here.
2: Yes. I'd like to know what all the mystery was about, Jim. Seems as if Scott checked our progress every 15 minutes during the trip.
1: Look, Lil, unless I'm wrong,

0: Well, that's Scott, all right. Here he comes. Come on, let's get out and meet him.
1: All right, let me help you.
0: There. All right, thanks.
1: Now give me the emerald.
0: No. I'll take care of those.
1: All right.
2: Oh. I say, Mr. Brill, I can't tell you how glad I am to see you.
0: Well, I'm glad to see you again, Colonel. Oh, this is Jungle Jim Bradley. I don't think you know him.
1: I'm glad to meet you, Colonel Scott.
2: It is my pleasure, Bradley. I'll thank you for what you've done later. You have the emeralds with you, Mr. Brill?
0: Yes, they're right here.
2: Good. My car is over here. We'll get to headquarters immediately. We won't be safe until those emeralds are under lock and key.
0: Look here, Colonel. What's all the Russian mystery about? You sent me into the jungle to get the evidence you needed to arrest Bhutan. I got it, and you've got Bhutan. I guess I can take care of myself back here in Calcutta.
2: You're still facing grave danger, Mr. Brill.
1: What do you mean, Colonel? You've got Bhutan, haven't you?
2: Bhutan is a prisoner, Bradley. We're not worrying about him. Here, get in. I'll tell you the rest while we're on our way.
1: Fine.
2: All right, driver. Go direct to headquarters.
3: Yes, sir.
0: Now, what's it all about, Colonel?
2: Mr. Brill, we found out last night that the tiger's claw is far from dead. It's still active.
1: But I thought that all of Bhutan's men had been captured.
2: We were successful in wiping out the tiger's claw in Upper Burma, Bradley.
1: Yes,
2: but Bhutan had agents in many places.
0: And still some here in Calcutta, is that it?
2: Evidently. Mr. Brill, as I told you by wireless, Bhutan is recovering. Last night he made an attempt to smuggle a note out of the hospital.
1: And your men seized the note?
2: Yes, sure did. Can't read it?
0: Let me see that.
1: What does it say, Lil?
0: Listen to this. DeVril and Bradley will be flown to Calcutta. They must be stopped.
1: Here, let me see that note, Lil.
2: We haven't any idea how many agents Bhutan has here, but we do know one thing. They won't let up until he's been brought to trial and finally disposed of.
0: Colonel, that other car's cutting in on us.
1: Look out, Lil. He's trying to wreck us.
2: I say, driver, watch it.
1: Hey, look out! Look out!
0: Jim, are you all right?
1: Yes. How about you, Lil?
0: Oh, I guess I'm all right.
1: Watch those emeralds now.
0: Yeah, I will.
1: Come on, Colonel.
2: I say, what happened?
1: That was a deliberate attempt to wreck us. I'm going to get that other driver.
0: There he goes.
2: Stop that man. All right, you. All right.
4: No, it was accident. Let me go.
1: No, no, you don't.
4: Let me go.
1: Come on, you. I want to talk to you.
2: Good work, Bradley. Bring him back to the car.
1: Come on, you.
4: It was accident, Bradley. Sob.
1: Oh, so you know my name, eh? You're one of Bhutan's men, aren't you?
4: I do not know what you say.
1: Well, then how did you know my name?
0: Jim, that man was at the airport when we arrived.
1: That's just what I thought, Lil. Well, are you going to talk?
4: It was accident, Tom. I hear your name at airport.
1: Well, who sent you to the airport in the first place? Come on, answer me.
4: I cannot talk, Tom. It would mean death.

0: A short time later, Shanghai Lil and Myra Trent are talking in a small restaurant in Dragon Inn, the hotel which is serving as Colonel Scott's headquarters.
1: Oh, it's nice to be back in civilization again, Myra. Clean clothes, good food. I don't think I'll ever leave it again.
2: Oh, I know how you feel, Mr. Lil. But aren't you worried? Bhutan's agents might make another attempt on your life.
1: Oh, I don't think so, Myra. Jim and Colonel Scott are upstairs questioning the man who crashed into our car this morning. When they get through with him, they'll know who Bhutan's agents are. Now, tell me about you and Ronnie.
2: We're sailing tonight, Mr. Veer. Ronnie and his father are making the arrangements now.
1: And they're coming here later?
2: That's right. They told me that the five of us would have dinner together before we sailed.
1: Oh.
2: We'll all be together again for a little while at least.
1: Oh, gee. You're a lucky kid, Myra. I can't help but wish that I was getting married and...
3: I'm so sorry to interrupt. Are you Memsahib de Vril?
1: That's right, I'm Lily de Vril. What do you want?
3: I have a message for Memsahib. It is here.
1: Thanks. Wait, I'll see if there's an answer.
2: Is it from Ronnie or his father?
1: No. Say, this is addressed to both Jim and me. Listen to this, Myra. Dear Mr. Vril and Mr. Bradley... I'm an American citizen like yourselves. I'm badly in need of help. Can you come to room 304 at once?
2: Who is it from?
1: It's signed Watts.
2: Watts?
1: Well, there's no answer, boy. You can go.

0: I thank Miss Carr.
1: You stay here, Myra.
2: But where are you going? Don't go to room 304. It may be a trap. It's probably one of Bouton's men.
1: Maybe. I'm going to find out. You wait here for Jim and tell him about this note.
2: Please, you mustn't go.
1: Oh, don't worry about me. I can take care of myself. I'm going to find out what this is all about.
3: Who is Watts? Is this a new threat? And what of the man who tried to wreck Jim and Lil's car? Will Jungle Jim be able to make him talk? The adventures you have just heard dramatized will appear in full-color action pictures in next Sunday's Comic Weekly, the big Comic Weekly distributed with your Hearst Sunday newspaper everywhere. In the world's greatest pictorial supplement of humor and adventure, you will find all the famous characters who live in the world of color pictures. There's Skippy, Jiggs and Maggie, the Katzenjammer Kids, the page entitled Gags and Gals, Barney Google, Soots and Casper, the Little King, and Flash Gordon. See all these famous characters in your copy of next Sunday's Comic Weekly. 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
1: From the heart of the jungle comes a savage cry of victory. This is Tarzan, Lord of the Jungle. From the black core of dark Africa, land of enchantment, mystery, and violence, comes one of the most colorful figures of all time, transcribed from the immortal pen of Edgar Rice Burroughs. Tarzan, the bronzed white son of the jungle. And now, in the very words of Mr. Burroughs, the story of Trophy Room.
2: The roar of a wild beast and the scream of a woman. Tarzan grasped a hanging vine and hurled himself into the middle level of jungle growth. Swinging from tree to tree with incredible speed, he neared the spot where a beautiful blonde girl crouched in fear, a few feet from an angry lioness. On the ground, between the girl and the she-lion, lay a rifle. Now the girl gathered courage and reached out for the weapon, but the lioness, seeming to sense her intention, struck out with cruel talons, breaking the girl's slender arm. The scent of blood was strong now, and the lioness leaped forward. But a metal-tipped arrow, seeming to come from nowhere, caught the lioness in midair and plunged deep into its savage heart.
3: Oh, you horrible savage. You've spoiled everything.
4: I've spoiled everything by saving your life?
3: I could have reached the gun. I would have reached it.
4: I see. Well, then I apologize for interfering.
3: Apologies won't help now.
4: I have no intention of claiming the animal. I can find meat elsewhere.
3: Meat? I didn't want the lioness for food.
4: Your attitude is most strange. In fact, the very presence of a white woman here is most mysterious.
3: There's nothing mysterious about my presence at all. This land belongs to my husband. We have a large house less than a mile from here.
4: In the middle of the jungle?
3: Yes, in the middle of the jungle. But why should you question me? You're a trespasser on this land. It's up to you to explain what you're doing here.
4: This section of the jungle is one of the few I have not explored up until now. I like to explore. I did not know that this was private land.
3: Well, you know it now, so you'd better leave.
4: I shall. But next time I'd suggest that you exercise a little more care when you take a walk. It isn't safe for a woman to wander aimlessly in the jungle.
3: I wasn't wandering aimlessly. I saw the lioness prowling out here. I can see a great distance from my bedroom window.
4: You came here deliberately to stalk a lioness? Why?
3: Oh, you ask too many questions. I advise you to get off our land at once.
4: And I'd advise you to hurry home and have that arm looked at. It's badly injured.
3: I'd have given my whole arm to take that lioness home.
4: But you can take it home. I told you I'd not claim it. I'll carry it to your house for you and then leave your property.
3: Thank you, but it wouldn't do any good now. My husband could tell at a glance how it had been killed. He'd know I hadn't shot it. Byron knows all there is to know about hunting.
4: Byron, that's your husband's name?
3: Byron Baldwin. I'm Althea Baldwin.
4: I'm Tarzan. And I apologize for spoiling whatever it is I've spoiled. I thought you were in danger.
3: Oh, I was. I couldn't have reached the rifle. And even if I had, I probably couldn't have killed the lioness. But I wanted to so very badly.
4: I've never been able to understand man's passion for killing.
3: Nor I. But hunting means everything to Byron. That's why he had our house built in the jungle. Hunting's all he cares about. I thought if I could come out here alone, if I could kill that lioness without help, I could make him respect me again. I guess a woman will do anything to recapture her husband's love.
4: Recapture? Ah, that explains a great deal. You imagine your husband no longer loves you, huh?
3: It isn't imagination.
4: But you're very beautiful. You have courage, too. Surely you must be mistaken about your husband's love.
3: I'm not mistaken. If you don't believe me, come back to the house with me. I'll show you a man who lives only so he can hunt. A man whose only love is the love of killing.

0: It's a fabulous house, Althea. Carved right out of the jungle.
1: Yes, it's quite a show place for the animals and the handful of natives who sometimes come here by accident. Byron! Byron! I guess he's still out hunting. Sometimes he doesn't return for days. You don't know what it's like being all alone in this big house.
0: Alone? But surely you have family or servants here with you.
1: We've had a few native women from time to time, but they never stay more than a few days. Not that I blame them.
0: Why do they leave?
1: Because of Mueni. I didn't tell you about Mueni, did I?
0: No, you didn't.
1: I think I'm more afraid of Mueni than I am of Byron when he's aching to kill. More afraid than I am of spending nights alone here in this barren house. More than the fear that I'll go mad unless I can leave here.
0: Who or what is Mueni?
1: Come into the trophy room with me, and I'll tell you. Only walk quietly, because maybe Mueni's here. Maybe Mueni didn't go with Byron today.

0: Althea led Tarzan down a long, narrow hall until finally they stood before a heavily paneled door of polished oak. This was the trophy room. Althea swallowed hard and then swung the door open, admitting a narrow shaft of light that illuminated a few mounted heads of animals and reptiles hanging on the walls. Beneath them were large gun cases made of glass and containing every conceivable instrument of death. Aside from the narrow shaft of light, the room was in total darkness. Tarzan crossed to open the somber black drapes, but as he did so, a figure moved in the shadows, and a huge Negro, the largest man Tarzan had ever seen, came at him, his dark face contorted with rage.
1: No, Randy, no, put that poker down. You'll kill Tarzan.
2: Drop that poker or I'll break your arm. All right, if you won't drop it, And now I've got my hand on my knife.
1: No, Tarzan, don't harm you, Annie. He didn't know what he was doing. He's like a child.
2: I'll find out what sort of a child he is. Tell me why you attacked me, or I'll plunge this knife into your heart. Tell me!
1: Please, Tarzan, let him go. He can't tell you what was in his mind. He has no powers of speech.
2: You, what? Oh. All right, I'll let him go. For now. There you are, Mueni. But I warn you.
1: Thank you, Tarzan. If anything had happened to him, Byron would never have forgiven me. Mueni, go to your room. I'll call you when the master comes. I said, go to your room.
2: Well, if that's the reception Mueni accords every newcomer here, I don't wonder that you're alone.
1: I don't think he's actually vicious. He just has some sort of strange idea that he must protect everything that belongs to Byron. And of course, he thinks of me as one of Byron's possessions. I guess I am.
2: Has he never spoken?
1: I don't think so. Although, of course, we're not sure. You see, Byron bought him at a slave auction when he was full grown. Despite his size and his strength, he was quite a bargain, being mute.
2: Is he deaf as well?
1: Oh, no. He has superhuman hearing. The way Dr. Sloan explained it, he's extremely sensitive to vibrations. I suppose that's why he can sense the coming of an animal from an incredible distance, even against the wind.
2: A valuable asset for a hunting companion. Is that why Byron keeps him?
1: Of course. Dr. Sloan examined Mueni and said that with his sensitivity to vibrations, he could be taught to speak. Byron was furious. He hadn't given Dr. Sloan permission to examine Mueni, and he had no intention of having his perfect servant changed.
2: Who was Dr. Sloan?
1: Oh, I didn't tell you about him, did I?
2: No, you didn't.
1: He was a well-known hunter as well as being a famous doctor. Byron invited him here, and he was our guest for several months. I suppose he would have remained longer had it not been for his interference in the case of Mueni.
2: That's incredible.
1: Byron suddenly decided Dr. Sloan was a meddling fool, and he was afraid Mueni might hear the doctor say he could be taught to speak. Byron didn't want that. He drove Dr. Sloan out of the house in the middle of the night, at the point of a gun. Well, I'll open the drape so you can see my beloved husband's altar room more easily.
2: Oh, I'll do it. You call this his altar room?
1: Yes. This is where he does his worshipping to the only god he knows. I've seen him spend hours here just polishing the stock of a favorite gun.
2: Althea, when we met, you said you wanted to kill the lioness so you could recapture your husband's love. And yet you speak of him with hatred in your voice.
1: Do I?
2: Why did you marry him?
1: Oh, he was quite a catch. Tall, handsome, wealthy. A well-known sportsman with a romantic hunting lodge in Africa. Any girl would have jumped at the chance.
2: Yes, I can understand that, but now that you know what he is, why don't you leave him?
1: I tried that twice. Oh, yes, I have a great chance of trying to get away from Byron and his watchdog, Mueni.
2: No one should be forced to remain in a place they find unbearable, with people they've come to hate. I'll help you escape, Althea.
1: Oh, would you, Tarzan? Would you take me with you to another land? To a place where Byron can't find me?
2: Of course I will.
1: Oh, Tarzan, I've waited years for someone like you to come along. Promise you won't go back on your word.
2: Of course I won't.
3: Well, this is a pleasant little scene.
1: Byron.
3: It's quite a surprise to come home and find my wife in the arms of another man.
2: She was hardly in my arms. She'd started to cry, and I was merely comforting her, patting her on the back as I would a small jungle creature who was lost and frightened.
3: Yes, I can see from your attire that you're more used to the jungle than to the drawing room. Yet certain, shall we say, gifts seem instinctive.
2: Among the apes who raised me, there was always one crime that was unforgivable. The taking of another's mate. It's a crime I could never be guilty of, for I myself have helped a pack of apes tear the violator of this law limb from limb.
3: I have no intention of attempting to tear you limb from limb, jungle man. But I think you will find that I am not without my own forms of punishment. If I'd known you were Tarzan, I never would have talked to you like that. Tarzan?
2: Why should my identity make any difference?
3: We'll get to that. But right now, you've got to promise to stay for dinner. Althea's fixing it now, and I have to admit she's a good cook.
2: Is that why you keep her here against her will, so she can cook for you?
3: Oh, so she's been off on that tack again, eh? I suppose she told you I was a little off my rocker, and I kept her a virtual prisoner here.
2: Yes, she did.
3: Poor Althea. I wish I knew what to do with her. She has the most incredible imagination.
2: Are you sure that what she's told me stems from imagination?
3: Well, of course, I don't know exactly what she's told you, but I know her usual line. It's part of her malady. I had a famous doctor come all the way here to examine her. He said she'd have to be placed in an institution for an indefinite period.
2: Was that Dr. Sloan?
3: Yes, it was. So she told you, huh?
2: Well, your stories concerning him differ slightly.
3: I never told Althea the whole truth. I was so furious at Dr. Sloan's diagnosis, I'm afraid I ran him off.
2: Althea told me you drove him off because he threatened to teach Mueni how to speak.
3: Poor Althea, she knows I'd give my right arm to help Mueni lead a normal life. I bought him from his parents because they planned to kill him out of fear of his muteness. They thought he was the reincarnation of some evil spirit.
2: Yes, knowing the native mind, I can believe that.
3: You can believe everything I've told you, Tarzan. What reason could I have for lying?
2: I don't know.
3: Ah, here comes our dinner.
1: Put the tray on the low table, Mueni.
2: Are we to eat here, Mr. Baldwin?
3: Please call me Byron. We're going to be great friends, Tarzan. You don't mind eating here?
2: To be truthful, I dislike this room, the display of guns and the mounted heads of animals killed only for the satisfaction of killing them.
1: We could eat in the dining room, Byron.
3: Nonsense, my dear. I'm not having you go to additional work. You see, Tarzan, we keep most of the house closed up because of the impossibility of obtaining reliable native servants. It would take Althea and Mueni hours to get the dining room into usable shape.
2: I see.
1: Why don't you tell him the truth, Byron? That you even sleep in this room? That you can't bear to be separated from the animals you've mastered?
3: Oh, now, please, dear, try to calm down. I know you're upset today, but all...
1: Yes, I am upset. I'm upset because now I can see from Tarzan's expression you've convinced him I'm crazy.
3: Please, Althea.
1: It'll be the same as it's always been. He'll go away convinced I'm insane and you're normal. Well, I won't let you fool anyone else. I won't.
3: Althea. No, you ain't back. I'm holding her wrists. Althea wasn't going to hurt me. She's just a little overwrought. Tell Mueni you weren't going to hurt me, Althea.
1: No, Mueni. I wasn't going to hurt the precious Byron.
3: See, Tarzan?
2: Yes, I'm afraid I do.
1: He has convinced you, Tarzan. You didn't raise a finger to help me. You think I'm mad now?
2: The way you flew at him, it wasn't the act of a sane person. I've seen such fury in the jungle, but only from animals who had...
3: Shall we eat, Tarzan? Althea will get over it in a few minutes. She'll sulk over in that corner for a little while, and then she'll join us. Mueni, better take the coffee back to the kitchen and heat it again. The strange thing is that when Althea gets over this spell, she'll be normal and lovely again. Here, have a bit of this cold mutton.
2: I'm afraid my appetite has deserted me.
3: Althea, what are you doing with that gun?
2: Althea, put that gun down. Killing is never the way to solve a problem.
1: The gun isn't loaded. I just want to prove to you whether it's Byron or I who's crazy.
3: What? Oh. My favorite rifle.
4: You smashed it. You broke it into pieces. Look at it. My lovely Cogswell and Harrison. Even the telescopic sight ruined. Althea, I'll never forgive you for this. It was my favorite rifle. My very favorite...
2: Byron, after all, it's only a gun.
4: Only a gun? I've killed 100 animals with it. I've worked over it for days, adjusting the sight, finding out the best ammunition for a sure kill. It was the one rifle I really loved. She's ruined it.
1: I hate to destroy anything, Tarzan. But it was the only way of making him show his hand.
2: I can see the picture now, Althea. I'll keep my promise. I'll help you escape.
3: Oh, no, you won't. Just step back or I'll put a nice little hole in your forehead. I always carry a pistol. just in case. There's no use reaching for your knife. Ueni is very skillful at sleight of hand.
2: My knife is gone.
3: Yes, and your bow and arrows, too. Ueni and I expected something like this.
1: No, Tarzan. Don't move toward him. He's an excellent shot. He couldn't miss at this distance.
3: No, I couldn't possibly miss. But I'm going to give you one chance to escape, Tarzan. However, I hardly think you'll like the conditions.

0: in just a moment the exciting conclusion of Trophy Room.
1: Byron, you spoke of giving me one chance to escape, provided I met certain conditions. What are the conditions?
2: I read a story once about another man who had tired of the endless game of pitting his intelligence against that of dumb animals. He contrived a game wherein he would hunt man.
3: Byron.
2: Yes, yes. I've begun to find that even the most formidable of four-legged animals is no match for my hunting skill. But from what I've heard of you, Tarzan, you combine the intelligence of man and the jungle knowledge of wild animals. Were I to hunt you, it might prove a thrilling experience.
1: And why should I agree to serve as the quarry of your mad hunt?
2: Because were I to give you a head start, there might be some chance of your getting away. I could just as easily kill you now.
1: But you wouldn't, Byron. You're too much of a sportsman to kill a defenseless animal, even though he be a man.
2: I would prefer a hunt.
1: But it takes two to provide a chase, the hunter and the hunted. You can't play your game unless I agree, so I too can set forth conditions.
3: Tarzan, you aren't thinking of playing his crazy game.
1: I may.
2: What are your conditions, Tarzan?
1: That you return my bow to me, and that you provide me with one arrow. You may select any gun you choose, and you may take one bullet. Before our game is over, we shall find out who is to be the hunter and who the hunted.
2: Why should I agree to such ridiculous terms?
1: Because were you to merely set me free, were you to give me the head start you mention, I could take to the upper level of jungle growth and be miles from here almost before you left the house.
3: Why don't you take Byron up on it if you can escape? Why do you stand
1: but if
3: there?
1: If you agree to play the game my way, Byron, I will remain within a certain area. I promise that I shall not travel further than you can follow between now and dawn.
2: All right. It's agreed. Let's take my property as the area for the hunt. There are fences on two sides, to the north and the east. The western boundary is marked by a wide creek, and the southern by the bamboo forest.
1: I understand. The area is acceptable.
2: And you shall have one arrow, and I, one bullet. It shall be a contest between one man and another, with life as the prize.
3: Are you mad too, Tarzan?
1: No, Althea, I'm quite sane, but this is the only method I can think of to free you from your captivity. Your only chance of a future rests in my ability to kill Byron before he kills me.
0: Tarzan knew well the odds of this strange game, the advantage that a man with a gun had over one with a bow and a wooden arrow. He headed for the bamboo forest and then circled back along the heavy steel fencing that marked the north end of the hunting area. He walked softly, but if his adversary were near, he too knew the lore of the forest. No rustling leaf nor cracking twig revealed his presence. The wind was still, but even if it had not been, Tarzan realized his opponent was enough of a hunter to circle away from the wind. There was no scent, no sound. No hint that death in the form of a bullet might be waiting for Tarzan behind a bush, behind a small rock, from the creek bed, or the fork of a tree. Hours passed, and still there was no sign of the hunter who had selected Tarzan as his quarry.
1: Byron. Now, if I can get him to waste his bullet, perhaps I can step from behind this tree for a split second and then duck back before...
4: Well, Mr. Byron Baldwin, you're not quite as accurate a shot as you gave yourself credit for. Perhaps the excitement of this hunt... So, you're neither a good shot nor a good sportsman. You have many bullets.
5: I am a more resourceful opponent than you have ever met before, Tarzan. Yes, excitement spoiled my aim, but it will not do so next time. Or if it should, I will shoot again, and again after that, if necessary.
4: I have but the one arrow, but my hand will not tremble.
0: Now there was little doubt of who was the hunter and who the hunted. Tarzan used every trick at his command, but Byron kept on his trail, firing each time Tarzan exposed himself for a split second, never permitting Tarzan to draw close enough to use his bow. Now the jungle was quiet again. Tarzan had evaded his pursuer for a moment. He breathed more easily. And then, rounding the turn of the creek, he saw Mueni waiting for him in the shadow of a great tree, a gun in his hand. But Tarzan saw one thing more, a deadly python hanging from the tree about to wind its life-crushing coils about the mute. Tarzan raised his bow, fitted his lone arrow carefully to the string. He let the arrow fly, and the python dropped to the ground at Mueni's feet, a slender missile through its brain.
1: Yes, I know I'm a fool, Mueni, to have wasted my single arrow and then to let my hunter know where I am by sounding my victory cry. But perhaps life isn't the most precious thing in the world anyway. Maybe self-respect is.
6: Well, Mueni, we've cornered our quarry, haven't we? And his arrow is spent.
1: Go ahead.

0: home, Mulaney. 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And his arrow is spent.
1: Go ahead, Byron, shoot me. You've won the game.
0: Oh, it's too easy this way. At point-blank range. Start running. I want to hear you beg for your life. Go ahead. Run and plead.
1: You have never yet heard an animal of the jungle plead for mercy. Go ahead, Byron. Prove once more that you're a great hunter, a noble sportsman.
0: You sound brave, but you'll crack yet. You'll crack now. As I raise my rifle to my shoulder, as I squint my eye, take my sight carefully, begin the pressure of the trigger, and...
2: Mulaney! Mulaney! You... You shot me! You... You...
1: Mulaney, you saved my life. And you've killed the man who called himself your master.
3: Byron! Byron! He's dead. Oh, Tarzan, did you have to kill him?
1: I didn't kill him. But surely you aren't sorry to see him dead.
3: Oh, I loved him. No matter what he was or what he did, I loved him. I told you when we met this morning I was only trying to regain his love. Oh, I know I'm a fool. You didn't kill him. Then who? Mulaney, why?
4: Tarzan. First friend.
3: He spoke. Mulaney spoke.
5: Your doctor friend once said he could learn to speak, and sometimes out of great feeling come lessons not even science can teach us.
3: Great feeling. I don't think I'll ever feel anything again.
5: Yes. Yes, you will learn to feel and love and live once more. And Mulaney will learn to speak and to make a new life. Each of you will be a whole person with no master to rule your soul. Nature intended it thus. And in the end, only the laws of nature triumph.

0: We'll be back in just a moment to tell you about our next story of Tarzan. With courage and determination, the small group of pioneers push forward the development of new lands in the jungle wilderness. But disaster lurks behind each rock and death behind each tree, for these pioneers are opposed by a powerful jungle ruler, one who is referred to as the Lord of the Jungle. In our next story, Tarzan's Mistake.
1: Tarzan, a transcribed creation of the famous Edgar Rice Burroughs, is produced by Walter White Jr., prepared for radio by Bud Lesser, with original music by Albert Glasser. 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

0: I seek him here, they seek him there. Those Frenchies seek him everywhere. Is he in heaven? Is he in hell? That damned elusive Pimpernel.
1: Presenting Marius Goring, star of the motion picture Red Shoes, as Baroness Orff's immortal character, the Scarlet Pimpernel.

0: Now, The Adventures of the Scarlet Pimpernel, starring Marius Goring as Sir Percy Blakeney.
1: It was one of our lighter adventures, and it began at a state ball in Paris. One of those gay affairs that the Committee of Public Safety organized every now and then to distract attention from the horrors of the guillotine. Among those present were two prosperous merchants of the city, ardent Republicans, of course. Citizen Pierre Lebas and his brother Jean, that is to say, Tony Dewhurst and myself, both of us deriving considerable enjoyment from the occasion.
2: Quite a night, eh, brother Jean?
3: Oh, quite a night, brother Pierre. Everybody who is anybody.
2: To say nothing of the nobodies.
3: Yes, indeed.
2: And, of course, the music.
3: The gold, all cares, on with the dance.
2: Look, our old friend Chauvelin has to lead the minuet.
3: Well, a fine figure of a man. Except, of course, for those legs.
2: Oh, those legs. He's making out to rechristen him for Spindle Shacks. Save me. I just remembered.
3: Remembered what?
2: I just wrote for this dance.
3: Oh, who do?
2: A very charming and beautiful young lady. The belle of the ball. Madame Erola.
3: You mean the wife of Vincent Erola?
2: One and the same. Deputy Chief Prosecutor of the State, member of the Committee of Public Safety. The most ambitious man in Paris, and reputedly the most jealous husband.
3: I'd be careful if I were you.
2: Oh, it's not Erola I'm scared of. It's Cecile.
3: Cecile?
2: Yes, his wife.
3: Oh, I see.
2: Oh, you wait till you see her. She's ravishing. Well, here I go.
3: Wish me luck, Tony. Be careful. Be careful.
4: Dance well, Citizen Leza.
2: Oh, and you divinely, Madame Erola. In fact, everything about you is divine. I'll be permitted to say that, in my opinion, you are the most beautiful woman in Paris.
4: Oh, you're such an actor, Citizen.
2: Me, I swear.
4: Oh, come, sir, you said the same to all your partners tonight. That's the truth now, isn't it?
2: I've had no other partners tonight, nor shall I.
4: Are you leaving so early?
2: No, not at all, but having danced with a gazelle who wishes to partner an elephant.
4: Oh, you say very pretty things, sir. But elephants, for shame. You must not say such things.
2: I speak the truth.
4: Oh, I do protest that you're less than kind to others present.
2: For me, there are no others present.
4: Are you flirting with me, citizen?
2: Madly. Do you mind?
4: No. No. I think I like it. Just a little.
2: Oh, no more than that?
4: Well, let us say a little more than a little.
2: When may I call on you?
4: Call on me?
2: Oh, tomorrow perhaps, or the day after, at least. I couldn't bear to wait a moment longer.
4: No. I'm afraid that is not possible.
2: But I must see you again, I think.
4: Oh, no, please.
2: You don't mean that. I do not believe it. You could not be so poor.
4: You forget that I have a husband.
2: Oh, many women have husbands. It's very fit and proper they should, but what of it?
4: Well, he's inclined to be jealous.
2: So would I be in his place, madly, desperately jealous. If I found another man making love to you, I'd run him through there and then.
4: Exactly.
2: How do you mean, exactly?
4: Oh, that is just what Vincent would do. And he's an excellent swordsman. I wouldn't wish you an early death, my friend.
2: But you are presupposing something that need not happen.
4: Am I?
2: Oh, certainly, you're taking it for granted he'll find us together.
4: You amaze me, sir.
2: Really? How's that?
4: We've known each other 5 minutes. And already you are proposing a secret assignation.
2: Oh, you wrong me, I protest.
4: Perhaps I misunderstand.
2: Oh, surely, madame. I've never presumed to be so forward. But suppose, for example, when you leave here tonight, you inadvertently forget your friend.
4: Yes?
2: And suppose I were to find it and recognize it as yours. You follow me, I hope.
4: I have an idea I may be just a little ahead of you. But do go on.
2: And suppose tomorrow afternoon...
4: Oh, while my husband is away from home?
2: Oh, exactly. Suppose I were to do myself the honor of returning it. There'd be nothing wrong in that, would there? Nothing anyone could object to, I mean.
4: You are not only very persuasive, monsieur, but most resourceful. A quality gained from long experience, I've no doubt.
2: Madame, you do me wrong. You will remember, won't you?
4: Remember what?
2: To forget your fan, of course.
4: Well, I don't know.
2: Oh, please.
4: Well, perhaps. But I must warn you again. My husband...
2: Alack, there lies more peril in thine eye than 20,000 husbands.
4: Ah, you are a poet, too.
2: Oh, not I, madame. A certain Shakespeare. Slightly misquoted, I'm afraid, but speed on the hour. Speed on.
1: clear light of next morning, Tony's gallant certainty was replaced by grey doubt.
2: Oh, you know, Blakeney, I'm not at all sure I didn't make a considerable fool of myself last night.
1: Oh, I wouldn't say that. Anyway, if you did, you were in good company.
2: Oh, what do you mean?
1: Oh, my dear fellow, men have been making fools of themselves over beautiful women since the world began. Consider Adam, for instance.
2: Considering Adam isn't going to help the situation as far as I'm concerned.
1: I did warn you.
2: Oh, saying I told you so won't help either. What am I going to do, Blakeney?
1: Play Willard's an influential man. Man who has his finger on the pulse of political affairs, a man in close touch with those of the exclusive inner circle.
2: Yes, that's all very well.
1: His wife is a very beautiful young woman. You know that better than I do. And I dare say a very persuasive one, too. I'll wager Ewolad has few secrets from her, as little she doesn't know.
2: Oh, even.
1: This would be an extremely valuable contact.
2: Are you suggesting that I...
1: Yes.
2: Go on. I should worm information out of her by... Well, I'm making love to her.
1: Yes, I suppose that is what I am suggesting, really.
2: Oh, Blakeney, you horrify me.
1: Do I?
2: Well, never dreamed you'd be a party to such a thing.
1: My dear fellow, I'm not being a party to
2: it. Well, you're suggesting it. It's your idea.
1: All's fair in love and war.
2: Oh, yes, but dash it all, Blakeney. You really are serious.
1: Well, of course. Tony never did tell me exactly what happened that afternoon, or certainly during the first part of it, when he and the beautiful Cecile were alone. However, I understand that no more than a token coy resistance from the lady was given, when suddenly the door burst open.
2: So, this is what happens when I'm away from home.
4: That's all.
2: Didn't expect me quite so soon, did you?
5: Oh, believe me, sir, I assure
2: you. Who is this fellow? This snake in the grass, this reptile who comes creeping as soon as a man's back is turned.
4: Oh, please, Vincent.
2: You misjudge me, monsieur.
4: Oh.
2: Misjudge you, do I?
4: Yes, you do, grievously.
2: Perhaps my eyes were deceiving me. Perhaps I only imagined that a moment ago you were in each other's arms.
4: You don't understand.
2: Obviously not.
4: The fact is that I left my fan at the ball last night.
2: Yes.
4: The jeweled one you gave me for my last birthday. And Citizen Lebrun found it and recognized it.
2: Of course. This is the fellow you were dancing with last night, I remember now. Smirking and sniffing at each other.
5: I never smirk, monsieur, nor do I simply.
4: Randy was kind enough to return it to me this afternoon.
2: And you were so relieved to recover it, I suppose, that you threw your arms around his neck and kissed him, huh?
4: Yes.
2: You expect me to believe that?
4: Well, it is true.
2: I give you my word.
5: You'll give me more than your word, Citizen Lebrun.
2: What do you mean?
5: You'll give me what every betrayed husband has a right to demand, sir.
2: You'll give me satisfaction.
5: But
4: don't be so absurd,
2: sir. Is it absurd to expect...
4: Well, haven't you realized yet who this gentleman is?
2: What are you talking about?
4: That the firm was merely a convenient excuse?
2: I have already gathered that.
4: That he came here, in fact, this afternoon, hoping to meet you.
2: Me?
4: So that in future the two of you can work together to your mutual advantage.
2: What?
4: Is it true? Isn't it, Citizen Lebrun?
2: Why, yes, of course
5: it is.
2: This is some kind of trick, Cecile.
4: Tell Vincent who you really are.
2: Will I? That is I.
4: Oh, never mind. I tell him. This gentleman is not, in fact, Citizen Lebrun at all.
2: What's that?
4: Indeed, I'm not that person.
2: Then may I be permitted to know who you are, please?
5: Well, certainly I. Will you see?
4: He is an English.
2: What? Well, look here.
4: In fact, with the organization called the League of the Scarlet Pimpernel. And able and willing, at a price, of course, to betray its leader, the Pimpernel himself.
2: Is this true?
4: Of course it is true.
2: Hmm. You are a different kettle of fish, as you English say. If out of ignorance I spoke in anger, monsieur, you'll forgive me, won't you? Monsieur, oh, by the way, what is your real name?
5: My name, Smith, William Smith.
2: Delighted to meet you, Monsieur Smith.
5: Oh, thank you very much.
2: You really think you can deliver the Pimpernel into my hands?
5: Well, he's a very slippery character.
2: Quite, quite. Still, it is possible?
5: I believe so.
2: Wonderful.
4: I knew you would be pleased, Vincent. Think what such a coup would mean to you. The prestige alone.
2: Yes, again. As you English would say, it would put Chauvelin's nose right out of joint. Would it not?
4: They might even make you a senior prosecutor.
2: Might? They'd have to. Public opinion would demand it. But I can see even further than that, Cecile.
4: How much further?
2: I can see myself as deputy president of the Committee of Public Safety.
4: Higher even as Chauvelin himself, the second citizen of France.
2: Yes.
4: Oh, Vincent, I wonder.
2: Tell me, monsieur, have you any plans, any ideas?
5: Oh, no, no, no, much too early yet. This was merely to be an exploratory meeting. Or to learn if you were interested at all.
2: And to come to terms, I presume.
5: Well, naturally.
2: No doubt. How much?
5: Well, to deliver the Pimpernel into your hands, 10,000 francs.
2: You can't be serious.
5: It's worth it.
2: 5,000.
5: 10?
2: 6? 7?
5: My price is 10,000 francs, monsieur.
4: Oh, think what it means, Vincent.
2: You drive a hard bargain. But 10 it is. Blakeney. When can we expect action?
5: Well, that depends. The Pimpernel's out of Paris at the moment, but He's expected back in a couple of days. Oh. As soon as he returns, we'll get down to details.
6: Excellent. You'll keep in touch?
5: I think for the sake of caution, it would be better if we weren't to meet till I have a definite plan.
6: Huh? Perhaps you're right. Then I shall hear from you in due course.
5: Yes. Good. And now, my dear fellow, if you'll be kind enough to excuse me, one of your matters to attend to in my study, you understand?
2: Oh, yes, of course.
5: Monsieur Smith may care for some refreshment, Cecile. A glass of wine, perhaps?
4: Yes, sir.
5: Au revoir, my friend.
2: Au revoir.
5: Oh, that was a close call. Congratulations, madame.
4: Congratulations.
5: Well, for your quick thinking, you averted a very awkward situation.
4: Yes, I did, didn't I?
5: That bit about me being an Englishman and in touch with the Scarlet Pimpernel was an invention of sheer genius. Of course, how am I going to explain to your husband
4: I think, monsieur, that the time has come for us to understand each other completely.
5: But I'm sure
4: you
5: that...
4: You see, I happen to know that what I told my husband is true.
5: But really,
4: I suspected that you were English last night.
5: Why?
4: Because you are obviously not German, and only the English and the Germans quote Shakespeare.
5: Yes, but look
4: and
5: here.
4: And I confirmed it today.
5: How?
4: By the way, you made love to me.
5: Well, this is ridiculous.
4: Oh, there is a difference in technique, monsieur. Subtle, perhaps, but a woman knows.
5: You are imagining all this.
4: Oh, no, I'm not. And being English, monsieur, and being in Paris in disguise can mean only one thing. But you are a member of the League of the Scarlet Pimpernel.
5: Oh, really?
4: Face your denials, my friend. I know. I warned you last night. My husband is one of the best swordsmen in Paris. That was no less than true. So if you've any wish to live, monsieur, you will do as you are told.
5: Well, you mean...
4: No, I mean that you will deliver into our hands the Scarlet Pimpernel.

0: Marius Goring returns as the Scarlet Pimpernel. Now, Marius Goring as the Scarlet Pimpernel.
1: I heard the whole delightful story of his meeting with Eulade from Tony the same evening.
2: And so, well, oh, there it is, old boy. I seem to have got myself into a bit of a jam, don't I?
1: You certainly have.
2: Well, of course, the obvious thing, simply for Citizen Pierre Lebas to disappear. I have to find some other sort of disguise for myself.
1: Oh, no, you won't.
2: No, but hang it all, Blackie.
1: If Eulade wants you to betray the Pimpernel, it would be rather a pity to disappoint him, don't you think?
2: You can't possibly mean that... Well, it'd be too dangerous. Eulade's no fool, you know.
1: Neither is the lovely Cecile. In fact, they're both a lot cleverer than you've given them credit for.
2: How do you mean?
1: Of course, this whole thing was cooked up between them.
2: What? What? Cecile letting me make love to her, and then Eulade catching us together?
1: Well, of course.
2: Robert Hart.
1: Well, it's obvious, Cecile, you've spotted who you were last night. She passed the word on to her husband, and they arranged to involve you today in compromising circumstances.
2: What, to scare me into playing along with them?
1: Well, precisely.
2: Why, you're only guessing.
1: It's as plain as a pikestaff. Suppose you were an outraged husband who came home unexpectedly and found your wife in another man's arms. Would you believe such a fantastic story as Cecile told?
2: And I don't suppose I would.
1: Of course you wouldn't. If my wife told me such a story, I'd divorce her for foolishness. Therefore, the whole thing has been prearranged.
2: Well, I believe you're right.
1: Of course I am.
2: Oh, yes, but even so...
1: Well?
2: Well, surely they don't imagine I'm such a poltroon that I'll betray you just to save my own skin.
1: Oh, there's a little matter of 10,000 francs, don't forget.
2: Yes, but dash it all. 10,000.
1: Tony, the whole political framework of France is built on bribery and corruption and on the cynical belief that every man has his price. That's true, isn't it?
2: Yes, certainly.
1: And there's a firm belief. The English as a race are effete and decadent. That's true also, isn't it?
2: Yes.
1: And therefore it's reasonable for Eulade to assume that as far as you're concerned... What cupidity doesn't achieve, fear will.
2: I see what you mean. Well, what do you think we should do, eh?
1: Citizen Eulade is a very ambitious man.
2: Oh, very.
1: And ruthless in his ambition?
2: Well, entirely, I should think.
1: Such men are dangerous, Tony. I think it would be rather amusing, don't you, to take him down a peg or two, to kill his career before he becomes too powerful?
2: Oh, I think it would be very amusing, but how?
1: I don't quite know. But I'll think of something. Later that evening, as I lay awake in bed, I conceived a plan that pleased me very well. Among the early callers at the offices of the Committee of Public Safety next morning was a middle-aged provincial, a certain citizen Dubois.
3: One of them, citizen Chauvelin's secretaries. You wish to see him, I believe?
1: Oui, that is right, monsieur.
3: What is your business?
1: Oh, it is personal, as you might say.
3: I'm sorry. Unless you are prepared to state the exact nature of your business, there is no possibility of his seeing you at all.
1: It is about the taxes, monsieur.
3: You mean to say you come all the way to Paris to protest about your tax?
1: Oh, no.
3: You're wasting your time. You'd better go away.
1: Oh, no, I am not here to protest, monsieur. What I say is that the taxes, they are fair, they are right.
3: Well, an unusual and a refreshing point of view, I must.
1: But it is the creatures who evade paying the taxes I want to see Citizen Chauvelin about. It is not right. No, it is not right. They should be paid, and people should be glad to pay them.
3: Do I understand you? Evidence of deliberate tax evasion?
1: Oui, monsieur.
3: Names and specific instances?
1: Oui, monsieur.
3: In that case, Citizen Chauvelin will see you, I believe. About 10 o'clock, Friday morning.
1: Friday morning? Oh, I'd wanted to be back on my farm by Friday morning.
3: Oh, I'm sorry, that is the earliest possible
1: time. Could I not see him for a few minutes now?
3: He's not here?
1: This afternoon.
3: He has 3 meetings this afternoon.
1: Tomorrow morning?
3: He has business with the governor of Saint-Lazare jail tomorrow morning.
1: When his business is over?
3: He expects to be there from 9 to 12, and he's busy all the afternoon, too. It'll have to be Friday morning or not at all.
1: Oh, well, if that is how it to be, that is how it is to be, I suppose. What time shall I come?
3: 10 o'clock, and see that you are not late.
1: I will be there, monsieur. Bonjour, monsieur.
0: I had learned all I wanted to. There remained a certain amount of minor forging to do. A letter from the governor of the jail to Chauvelin, stating there was considerable business to discuss, and asking if he would time his visit for 8:30 instead of 9. The letter was duly delivered, and the same evening, Tony presented himself before the Eulade. When he returned later to headquarters, he was jubilant.
2: worked like a charm, Blakeney. They swallowed the whole thing, hook, line, and sinker.
0: Good. What did you tell them?
2: Exactly what you'd suggested I should. I said you'd return to Paris sooner than expected on a mission to rescue a certain nobleman named the Marquis de la Tour from Saint-Lazare prison.
0: You told them about Chauvelin?
2: Yes, I said you'd learned that Chauvelin was to visit the prison tomorrow morning.
0: You explained how I'd found that out?
2: Yes, I said you disguised yourself as a provincial seeking an appointment with Chauvelin. And then I went on to tell them your plan was to get to the prison half an hour earlier than had been appointed, impersonating Chauvelin, of course, to send for the Marquise on the pretense of interrogating him, and then to smuggle him out somehow.
0: You've no doubt whatever the Evolards do accept the story.
2: Well, he was a bit non-committal at first, if not actually suspicious. Then he wrote a couple of notes and sent two of his servants out with them. I stayed till they'd returned with the answers.
0: Who were they to?
2: One was to Chauvelin's secretary. Ah. He wrote back confirming that a provincial had, in fact, that morning made an appointment to see Chauvelin.
0: Good.
2: And the other was to the governor of the prison. He confirmed that he's expecting a visit from Chauvelin tomorrow morning at 9 o'clock.
0: Couldn't be better. There is just one thing, though.
2: Oh, what's that?
0: Well, if any of this should get back to Chauvelin through the secretary or the jail governor, it'll give the game away.
2: I don't think there's any danger of that.
0: You'll be sure?
2: Oh, quite sure. You see, being ambitious, Evolard wants to collect the whole credit for this coup for himself.
0: And, of course, he's reasoned that if Chauvelin learned what was afoot, the whole thing would be taken out of his hands.
2: Exactly. So his notes to the secretary and the governor were models of discretion. They didn't give a single thing away.
0: Excellent. You know, Tony, I've an idea. I'm going to enjoy this.
2: Do you mean you're going to be there?
0: Oh, at a discreet distance, of course. I wouldn't miss it for worlds. And so, at 8:30 next morning, outside the gates of Saint-Lazare prison...
4: I beg to report, sir, that the men are under cover and ready.
5: Thank you, Sergeant. Do you know exactly what your orders are?
4: Yes, sir. When you all blow your whistle, we come out. We close in and make the arrest.
5: That's the idea. Off you go now.
4: Certainly, sir.
6: You'd better get under cover too, Mrs. Smith.
2: Oh, yes, it would not do to let him see me, would it?
6: I'll call you when I want you.
2: All right.
4: Hey!
6: I hear a carriage now. It's probably him.
4: Be back to pick me up at 12 sharp.
7: Very good, sir.
2: Good morning, citizen Chauvelin.
4: Ah, what are you doing here, Evolard?
2: Ah, so you know me, eh?
4: Well, of course I know you.
2: Rather earlier than you'd planned, aren't you, citizen?
4: I had word from the governor, but... But what's all this about, anyhow?
2: So, you had word from the governor, eh? Very interesting.
4: Now, look here, Evolard.
2: Citizen Evolard from you.
4: What's that?
2: You heard what I said, you insolent dog.
4: What?
2: You are under arrest.
4: You must be crazy.
2: You've overplayed your hand, my friend. The game's up.
8: All right.
2: Definitely identify him as the Scarlet Pimpernel.
4: I do indeed. Scarlet Pimpernel? You fool, Evolard. You idiot.
2: Ah. Oh, perhaps that will teach you to keep a civil tongue, you English dog.
4: You will be sorry for that. I'll break you for this. By heaven, I will.
2: Take him away.
4: You stupid nincompoop.
2: Take him away.
4: I'll break you, Evolard. I'll break you. I'll break you.
2: Monsieur, are you satisfied?
6: More than satisfied. Wait till Chauvelin hears about this. He'll be green with envy.
2: Well, I'm sure he will be. My 10,000 francs, if you please.
5: What's that?
2: Well, we made a bargain.
6: Of course. Treachery has its price, has it not? 10,000 francs.
2: Here you are, monsieur.

0: now, Marius Goring as the Scarlet Pimpernel.
1: And you had to stand there meekly while he called you a traitor to your face.
2: No, I had to accept it. I couldn't even hit it.
1: Serves you right, my dear fellow.
2: Yes, Blakeney, but what about this 10,000 francs? I'm not going to spend that fellow's money, you know?
1: Particularly now that Ewellite is certainly out of a job, and I imagine rather hard up.
2: Well, I'll put the money into the League's fund, shall I?
1: Debts of honor first, Tony. Debts of honor first.
2: Well, what do you mean?
1: Oh, well, you never told me how far exactly you went for the lovely Cecile.
2: Well, not very far, I'm afraid.
1: How far?
2: Oh, a couple of kisses.
1: That makes 5,000 francs a kiss. An expensive lady.
2: You mean give her husband's money?
1: Yes, Tony. Gentlemen always pay for their pleasures.

0: I'm crunching my polo, dear Liza, dear Liza. I'm crunching my polo, dear Liza, crunching.
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11: Okay, this is Hop Harrigan coming in.
12: Yes, it's America's ace of the airways, coming in for another transcribed episode in the adventures of Hop Harrigan.
13: Say, gang, I know you've all heard about the round-the-world flight made by Cliff Evans and George Truman. That flight was most important in popularizing private flying and smaller planes. The Pipers can fly only 105 miles an hour, but these two went around the world, and their feat is sure to go down in aviation history. Evans and Truman have proved that any private flyer with his small ship can go anywhere in the world, as long as he takes it easy and knows what he's doing. Most of the previous globe-circling flights have been made with the idea of setting a record, and in these cases, the planes needed special and expensive equipment. But Evans and Truman took their time. Starting off from the Teterboro, New Jersey airfield last August 9th, they made 49 stops and took 103 days to go around the world. On the fuselages of the planes were the flags of 23 nations they visited. Under each flag was the autograph of a leading person in each country. The two young flyers planned to come into Teterboro as casually as any local pilot coming back from a 50-mile flight. But word got out they were coming in, and an escort of fighter planes was on hand to bring them home in real style. During their long trip, the two flyers had only one bad spot of trouble, and that was over China on a hop to Shanghai. They hit strong headwinds and were forced down in an out-of-the-way area. For a time, airport authorities at Shanghai were worried, but Evans and Truman were able to get enough gas and finally arrived. In just a few minutes, gang, I'll be back with more news about aviation, so don't forget to listen. And now to our story. Landing at Cañada Verde, some distance away from Carlos Mendez Ranch, Hop Tank and John Temple proceeded to the ranch house on foot in an effort to rescue Gale and recover the Lakeville Belle. Reaching the main gate, they surprised and knocked out the guard, then gliding swiftly through the shadowy darkness, broken only by the flickering glare of lightning foreshadowing an approaching storm, they reached the house and searched through its many rooms for Gale. After 10 minutes of hurried activity, they paused in the upstairs hall.
14: We've gone over the place from top to bottom. I'm sure she isn't here, boys.
15: And where's Mendez got her, for Pete's sake?
16: Maybe in the barn where he put the bell. What do you think, John?
14: Could be.
15: Okay, let's go. Easy, Tank, easy.
14: There ain't nobody here. It's starting to come down any second now.
15: So what if we do get wet?
14: I wasn't thinking of us, Tank. It's those men that rode out looking for us. They won't stay out long.
15: We'll have to work fast. We go out the same way we came in, the front door.
16: Yeah, but let me check first.
14: Careful, Hop.
15: Wow, it's starting to come down now.
14: See anybody out there?
15: No, courtyard's deserted.
14: What about the guards at the other gates?
15: I can't see them. Everything's pretty black. Come on, we'll go out on the porch. This gives me the creeps.
14: Hey, you're not scared, are you?
15: Oh, it's so dark. With the thunder and lightning. Spooky. Hey, there's the barn. I can just about make it out.
14: It's funny, no lights. We did see Mendez go in there, didn't we?
15: Yes, him and his partner. I see a light.
14: Where?
15: That little window in the back. Oh, yeah.
14: It's a funny color.
15: Yeah, kind of bluish. Look at the way it gets brighter and then sort of dies down.
16: Say, an acetylene torch would throw that kind of light.
15: What would Mendez be doing with a torch?
14: He could cut the bell apart, get rid of the evidence.
15: Jump the jennies, you're right.
16: Okay, let's roll.
15: Fast. Wow, you like them in a shower bed.
16: Cover your gun, John. Don't let it get wet.
15: It's in my pocket. Come on, you guys, move. We're dead pigeons if somebody spots us out here.
16: I know it.
14: I'm running as fast as I can.
15: Over to the right a little. There's a side door.
16: Yeah, I see it.
15: Boy, I'm soaked in the skin already.
16: I thought you didn't mind getting wet.
14: Hey, look, boys. A light just went on in that upstairs window.
15: In the barn?
14: Yeah, see it?
15: Gosh, maybe Gale's up there.
14: Watch it now. We're coming up to the door.
16: That's right against the wall. I'll open it.
15: You get behind Hot, John. Cover him just in case.
14: Right.
16: Be quiet now.
15: Well, go on, open it.
16: Hold your horses, will you?
15: Okay. See anybody?
16: No, not yet.
15: Yes.
14: Mendez?
15: Uh-huh.
14: What's he doing?
15: You're right, John. He's working on the bell with a torch.
14: How can we get at him?
16: We're in the shadows, and he's concentrating on the bell. I think we can duck in.
15: Why duck? We got guns, ain't we?
16: Let's plow in and get him. No. We'll always find out where Gale is.
14: And the other fellow. The one we saw with Mendez.
15: Oh, yeah, his mechanic. Come on, slowly.
14: Easy does it, Tank. Easy.
16: Wait now. Let me close the door.
15: Boy, he sure is concentrating. He ain't turned around once.
16: Yeah, it's a break for us.
15: Hey, what's that yellow stuff running out of the bell?
14: Yellow stuff?
15: Yeah, did you see it?
14: Great Scott.
16: You're thinking the same thing I am, John.
15: Thinking what?
14: Tank, unless I'm way out in left field, that yellow stuff is gold.
15: Gold?
16: 10-ton bell full of gold. No wonder.
15: Oh, that's crazy.
14: Well, look at it.
16: If the bell is solid, it must be worth millions.
15: But how? Why? Who made a bell out of gold?
16: We'll have to get the answers later. Come on now. He's over this way.
14: You don't see Gale anywhere, do you?
16: No, and the other fellow either. I don't like it.
15: They must be upstairs where the light is.
14: There's a ladder. It must lead up to the hayloft.
15: That's where the light is, I bet.
16: Yeah, but now how do we get up there? The ladder's right in Mendez's line of vision.
15: Oh, come on. Let's stick a gun in his ribs. That'll fix him.
16: No, we can't. Not till we find Gale and Mendez's partner.
14: But we've got to get up there, Hop. She may need our help. We've got to move fast.
13: Prophetically, John urges Hop on as if he knew that at that very moment, Otto Vogel, Carlos Mendez's accomplice, was facing Gale Nolan and young Christopher Cross up in the hayloft of the barn. His purpose? Death.
17: We will have no melodramatics, Miss Nolan. It will be short and quick. One bullet. That is all.
18: You're really going through with it?
17: Why, of course.
18: You can't. It's murder.
17: One death, two, three, what does it matter?
18: But you can't shoot a girl.
17: It is quite simple, really, young man. But now it is time.
18: Does Senor Mendez know?
17: That I'm about to kill you? No, he does not. He wishes to delay. He is a weakling.
18: He's not a murderer, you mean.
17: Do not make pretty speeches. If I had not killed, we would not have Sibel now.
18: What will he do when he finds out?
17: What can he do? It will be an accomplished fact. And he will not hear the shots. No, not over the noise of the storm. So, Miss Nolan, at the next thunderclap. You are ready?
18: What? Yes.
19: Oh, gosh, no.
18: Fogel.
17: Yes?
18: Won't you... I mean, can't you let Chris go? He's only a boy.
17: He's old enough to know too many things.
18: But how can he possibly hurt you?
19: Oh, please, Miss Nolan, don't try to protect me. I know how to take it.
18: Oh, Chris.
17: Enough of this. We will hear the thunder again in a matter of seconds. If you are still, Miss Nolan, it will not hurt. So now.
20: Raising his ugly black Luger, Vogel aims squarely at Gale's head, his finger tightening on the trigger as he waits for the next thunderclap. Gang, seconds count now. You won't want to miss the action-packed climax of today's episode, so stand by. Fellas and girls, 5 days after the Jap attack on Pearl Harbor, the Naval Air Transport Service was founded. It was begun as a wartime measure to speed men and materials to the fleet and naval bases. But today, it is continuing as an essential peacetime aid to the floating and fighting Navy. Under the present setup, the NATS has Atlantic and Pacific wings with connecting coast-to-coast links. For the most part, urgently needed personnel and high-priority freight necessary to follow the fleet are carried by the service. And when it comes to safety, well, the NATS is tops. In the 6 years of its existence, more than 1.75 billion passenger miles have been flown by the four-engine planes without a single passenger fatality. Although the Naval Air Transport Service is, as it sounds, a military organization, it sometimes departs from its duties to give the civilian world a hand. A few months ago, a survey flight to Europe was swiftly converted into a mission of mercy to Cairo to transport vitally needed serum to combat a cholera epidemic. So fast was the operation carried out that NATS aircraft were the first to enter the stricken area after the call for assistance. Last year, a load of monkeys was flown to the United States from the Philippine Islands to be used in important medical experiments. All other methods of transporting the monkeys were unsuccessful, but the Navy flyers came through, the flyers of the NATS. You know, gang, the men in the Naval Air Transport Service are doing a big job, and they'll need flyers and technicians for the future. They look to you, fellas and girls, for that, so get ready now to take your place in the air, and always remember, America needs flyers. And now back to our story. Unaware of Gale's and Chris's great danger in the hayloft above them, Pop, Tank, and John Temple try to figure out a way of getting up there without alarming Carlos Mendez, busy cutting apart the Lakeville Bell with an acetylene torch. Suddenly, Mendez straightens up, looks around. The boy is shrinking to the shadow.
15: Think he heard us?
14: We'll find out in a second. Be quiet.
15: He's looking around. Stand by with your gun, John.
14: I'm ready.
21: Vogel! Vogel!
15: Hey, he's calling somebody. Must be his partner, the short talk.
21: Vogel, where are you?
15: He looks worried.
21: Yes, Sammy Vogel. Not from here.
15: Hey, where's he going? Up to the hayloft.
21: Vogel, if you hurt him, I will kill you. Vogel!
15: He's up there. Who else is up there? Well, I wonder, could it be Chris?
14: Chris?
15: Of course, remember? He disappeared just before Mendez left Lakeville.
14: Yes.
15: Let's go. He's out of sight. I don't get it.
14: What does Mendez care what happens to Gale and Chris?
15: Search me, Tank. Now's no time to ask questions.
14: Here's the ladder. I'll go first.
21: Vogel, I warned you. Do not be a fool, Mendez. Now or later, what difference does it make? Who are you to question my orders?
15: Orders,
21: always orders. Mendez, I am sick of your stupid orders. I will not take them any longer. And I am sick of your insolent behavior.
15: Fine, I'll
21: leave this ranch immediately.
15: Honor,
21: my friend.
15: I have no such away.
21: Thing as
15: you
21: a matter of fact.
15: You
21: may
15: express
21: yourself.
15: They're open, the corner,
21: tied
15: up.
21: You okay. Stupid fool. Your men are out of the way now. They cannot protect you, and you are unarmed. So I will take care of matters here now. The little bell will be mine, all mine.
22: You will not get away with it, Vogel. They will know you did it. They will kill you.
21: Not if I arrange matters. You, the girl and the boy here, all dead. They were trying to escape. They stole a gun. You tried to stop them. It was a fatal attempt. And then I shot them very simple, Miss Varr.
14: Too simple. It won't work, pal. Drop it, Fogel. You get it between the eyes.
18: Oh,
19: God.
14: Drop that gun, I said. Get it, Pop.
15: Right. Move
0: back against the wall, Vogel. You two make this.
21: You chicken-hearted coward. Now you see what has happened.
0: That's enough, Vogel. Gail, Chris, are you all right?
19: Oh, gosh, Hopper, we're glad to see you. He was going to shoot us.
0: Everything's okay now, Chris. Gail.
19: Hey, she's fainted.
1: You try that. When she's okay, she passes out, just like a dame.
0: Watch Mendez and Vogel tank.
1: Yeah. Don't move, you birds. Reinhardt. And you call me that again, pal, and I'll play yo-yo with your head.
21: Hop. Tank.
1: Yeah?
21: Listen.
1: What is it? I don't hear nothing.
21: Horses. The men are coming back.
20: The drumming beat of horses' hooves grows louder and louder as Hop, Tank, and John glance at each other, then at Mendez and Vogel, only to see confident smiles spreading across their faces. They have the two leaders, but will it help them? We'll find out tomorrow, gang, so don't forget to listen. Tune in and fly with Hop Harrigan, America's ace of the airwaves. 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

0: America's number one adventurer, K7, former United States secret agent, who operated in 22 countries, on land, on sea, and in the air, brings you a story of today. And here is K7.
1: Ladies and gentlemen, recently a nation faced invasion. However, the power that threatened knew that world disapproval and perhaps reprisals would be bound to follow any military move. This knowledge resulted in a new form of attack. Spies were sent into the country with instructions to win sympathizers, arm them, and create a situation that would look like civil war. The pirate nation could then send in its troops to reestablish order. Such is the background plot of the story which John Holbrook now introduces.
0: Thank you, K7. All nations today face one problem, that of enemies within their borders. Some of these enemies are spies. Others are aliens. Still others, citizens and naturalized citizens. Recently, in some parts of the world, attempts have been made to arm these enemies. Such was the situation which was responsible for Special Agent M being called to the office of a certain high-ranking military official. We join him as he and his assistant, Ivan, study several bullets on the official's desk.
2: Yes, I have seen bullets like these. They're made in but one country and fit only that country's rifles. I had no idea your government was buying munitions for them.
3: We are not, Special Agent M.
2: Then where did these come from?
3: A case of these bullets was found at the side of one of our roads. It had evidently fallen from a truck.
4: And does that mean these bullets were brought into the country without your knowledge, monsieur?
3: Exactly. The implications are that someone is smuggling munitions into this country.
4: But why?
2: I can guess why. Your government has been, a little unstable in recent months.
3: That is true. We have three powerful political parties. One of those parties sympathizes with our enemy. If its members should be armed...
4: Is the fact that one case of bullets was found enough to make you believe that?
3: No, mademoiselle. That would be jumping at conclusions. However, the fact that such a case of bullets was found proves this letter which came this morning is important.
2: A letter? Who is it from?
3: One of our customs men at this small border town. Here, read it.
2: I have definite proof that arms are being smuggled across the border at this point. If an investigator is sent, I will give him all necessary information. We will start tonight.
0: Agent M and Ivan left for the border by train early that evening. However, they were to be too late to interview the customs man who had written the letter. As their train sped through the night, a black sedan moved up the street of the border town.
5: Are you ready?
6: Yes.
5: He lives in the second house ahead. As we pass, throw the bomb through one of the windows.
6: I'm ready.
5: Right.

0: Agent M and Yvonne arrived the next morning. They heard the news immediately. We joined them as they talked together a few hours later.
1: Now, we've got to be cautious, Yvonne. The man whom we were to see was killed last night. Somehow the men who were smuggling arms knew that he betrayed them.
2: They dynamited his home?
1: Yes, it was completely wrecked. However, we're not going to let that stop us. While you were keeping out of sight, I found out a few things. A large, fast truck passes through two or three nights a week.
2: How did you discover that, Em?
1: On one of the early trips, a peasant was stopped and asked directions. Others have seen it. These people don't want to talk. I have to satisfy myself with bits of information gathered here and there. However, there's one piece that is important.
2: Go on.
1: It means a job for you. There's one cafe here that is quite large. The customs men who are off duty make it their headquarters. Yvonne, have you ever had your fortune told?
2: Of course. Every woman has it sometimes.
1: Good. Tomorrow night, you're going to become a gypsy. And you're going to tell fortune.
0: The next night, Yvonne appeared at the cafe dressed as a gypsy. In a few minutes, a soldier in the uniform of a private came in alone and seated himself at one of the tables.
3: Your order, monsieur?
1: A wine. Grand Vin Royal.
3: At once, monsieur.
4: Cross my palm with silver, and I will tell you of the future. Let me tell you a fortune, monsieur.
1: Later, perhaps. The two men in the corner circled toward them.
4: Thank you, monsieur. I will come back. Cross the gypsy's palm with silver, and know the future. You let me.
5: How much longer before we cross the border?
6: Another hour. The truck is being loaded. We go over after it at 10 o'clock.
5: You will have no trouble?
6: Of course not. Do you think these other fools want their homes bombed? No, we will have no more trouble. And the guards who are left like the money we pay them too well.
4: Cross the gypsy.
5: In another month we will have brought in enough guns to arm everyone who sympathizes with us. In the revolution. A toast to the revolution, my friend.
6: Keep quiet.
4: Monsieur, let me tell you about the future. Cross my palm with silver, and I will tell you of the future.
6: We are not interested.
5: Oh, but I am interested, Sergio. She's beautiful. Sit down, mademoiselle.
4: Thank you. You would like to know if you would have much gold, monsieur?
5: Well, you can tell me.
6: This is foolish.
4: Your friend does not believe, monsieur. Give me your hand, and I will show him. It is all in the lines.
5: It will be pleasant to have you hold my hand. Now tell me I will be rich.
4: Monsieur, your hand is strong, and the lifeline, it is long. You will live to be old.
6: I suppose you see a fortune for him, too.
4: A fortune? Oh, that is as fate wills it. Your hand shows many things, monsieur. This line. It means that you do as you please. Laws mean nothing to you. You would murder a man if you thought he had betrayed you.
5: What did you say?
4: It is in your hand. You would crush your enemy. You are a man of action. Yes. And here is another line. It shows that you do things people do not know about. You work in the night. Your work is dangerous, too.
5: What are you saying? Stop. I don't want to hear any more.
4: There is more, monsieur. You are interested in guns.
6: Let us get out of here.
5: Yes.
6: It's time we were starting.
5: I don't want to hear any more. Come on. Here's your silver.
4: Thank you, monsieur. Let the gypsy tell you, future.
0: Yvonne circled the cafe as the two men left. She walked slowly. A few minutes later, she again stopped before the soldier's table.
1: Did you find out anything, Yvonne?
4: Yes. They are the two you are after. As I came up to their table, the one who let me read his palm said, in another month we will have enough guns to...

0: The one who let me read his palm said, in another month we will have enough guns to arm everyone who sympathizes with us. Then he toasted the revolution.
1: Good work. Anything else?
0: Not much. Only that I frightened them by hinting at things we already know. The second man said it was time for them to start, and they left.
1: Time for them to start? That may mean they're going to bring through munitions tonight. Ivan, I'm leaving. I want you to follow me in a few minutes. Walk straight up the road. I'll be waiting for you in a car.
2: A few minutes later, Ivan joined M. She found him at the wheel of a powerful roadster. Together, they drove to within a few hundred yards of the customs house at the side of the international highway. M stopped the car in the shadow well off the road.
1: We'll wait here, Ivan, or at least you will. I'm going to try and get as near the customs house as I can in the darkness. Push over behind the wheel and keep the motor running.
0: We're going to follow the truck if it comes through.
1: Yes, we're going to follow it and seize it, Ivan. As soon as it comes, I'll run back here and we'll be ready to go.
0: They're way, way faster.
1: Now, I may not have time to do more than jump on the running board. Now, that's all. Keep your eyes open.
2: M cautiously made his way to a spot near the customs gates. To his surprise, he found the gates open. There seemed to be no one around. He decided to go on for a few hundred feet. Then he saw the lights of a truck approaching. It passed him at high speed. Further down the road, Ivan also saw the truck coming. It flashed by her, but she could not see him.
0: Why doesn't M come? We won't be able to catch them. M, where are you? Something must have gone wrong. Stop. I'll do it myself.

0: I can see them ahead. I'm catching up. 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
1: Stop! Stop or I'll shoot! Stop or I'll shoot at your car!

0: Back at the customs house, M watched as the truck and Yvonne's car had disappeared in the night. He had taken a picture of the truck with his infrared camera as it flashed by. Then he ran toward Yvonne in the car. Before he could reach her, she sped away. A minute later, he heard the crash up the road and ran toward the spot. Yvonne! Yvonne! Are you all right? Oh, there's something ahead. Yvonne!
1: Em, over here!
0: Are you all right, Yvonne?
1: Yes. When I shot their tires, they swerved into me. I went into the ditch.
0: Where are they?
1: Here. Both of them are knocked out.
0: Oh, I'm afraid they're more than knocked out. Here, wait. What's this? A code book, Yvonne. This book, it was in one of their pockets. Yes, and here are names and addresses. Yvonne, this book is more important than the truck. It will crush the ring of spies and sympathizers who are plotting against this country.
2: Through the addresses found in the book, the authorities located a fully equipped military headquarters in a basement in the center of a nation's capital city. Wholesale arrests followed, and there was a great national scandal. The plot to cause a revolution was crushed. Listen for my next story. This is K7 speaking.

Log entry, The Ketch Scarlet Queen, Philip Kearney, Master. Position, 9 degrees, 13 minutes south, 146 degrees, 30 minutes east. Wind fresh, sky fair. Remarks, departed Port Moresby, New Guinea after completion of salvage and rescue mission. Reason for mission, the derelict and the wandering boy.

0: 50 miles off the Lewis Eight Archipelago, standing across the Coral Sea when we ran into the wall of rain. It blotted out the whole world. From the wheel, I could hardly see the Queen's bowsprit or the tops of her spars. And it continued. It brought squalls with it. The drops slanted across our decks and bit at us like insects. With nightfall, the visibility dropped to zero. We reefed sail, leaving aloft only enough canvas to give us headway. We inched forward blindly into complete screaming darkness. I was at the wheel and my chief mate Gallagher was below. He'd been at the radio sending out our position, speed, and course to any ships that might be in our vicinity. In an hour, he hadn't found any. It didn't take long to realize that things had changed when he came out of the cabin.
1: Well, I've got some great news.
2: Oh, yes, Skipper.
0: What's up, Red?
1: A distress call from the steamship Lawson. Captain Mark Reedy. And a great night.
0: Holy... What's her position, Red?
1: She's aground on a reef about 20 miles east of here in Mesima Straits. She's our baby, Skipper. There's not another ship within 12, 14 hours of her.
0: With visibility like this?
2: Yeah.
0: Okay, Red, we'd be a fine pair if we didn't take a crack at it.
3: Hey, Gordon!
4: Aye, sir.
3: Break out the watch. Stand by to trim sail. We're changing course.
0: Go on, plot us a course, Red. We'll see if we can find her.
5: So Mutual continues The Voyage of the Scarlet Queen, written by Gil Dowd and Bob Tallman, and starring Elliot Lewis. The Scarlet Queen, proudest ship to plow the seas, bound for uncharted adventure. 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

0: We maintained radio contact with the Lawson as we groped blindly toward her through the rain. We learned that she was a small 1,000-tonner, carrying mixed cargo and 8 passengers. She was aground by the head, a hole torn in her forward plates by the sharp coral of the reef. We requested her to rig her brightest searchlight and to swing its beam in the direction of our approach. But a few hours later, when we picked our way carefully into Massima Straits, it was her steam whistle that caught our attention. Its monotonous call reached out for us across the rain-swept water. Then we picked up the faint glow of her light. And 40 minutes later, we pulled alongside.
1: Hey, the Lawson! We'll put a heaving line aboard you!
2: We're ready for you!
3: Okay, Red, toss her aboard. Good, Red. Send one hawser aboard, Red. We'll keep a strain and stay off the reef with the engine.
4: All right, Nielsen, that starboard bow line will do. Over, take a turn around and just say...
1: Hey, I'm Larkin!
2: Yeah!
1: Send a couple of men to give me a hand at the ladder. I'm coming aboard.
5: Mighty glad you picked up our call, Captain. We're in a bad way.
3: I can believe it. She sounds like she's ripping her belly out on the reef. Are you the first officer?
5: That's right, sir. Tom Grist.
3: Where's Captain Reedy?
5: Oh, up in the chart room, most likely. 3 sheets to the wind, the way he was when he piled us up on his coral. If he doesn't lose his papers over this one, I'll be shark bait.
3: Yeah, I better pay him my respects, don't you think?
5: Well, the ladder to the bridge deck is right through that passageway. I'd better stay on deck.
3: Okay, Chief, see you later.
0: As I stepped through the passageway, the sounds of rain and water lowered. And the groan of the ship's bottom tearing itself on the reef seemed louder. I swung up the ladder leading to the bridge deck, past half a dozen frightened passengers huddled in the ratty little dining saloon below me. I found the chart room door just forward of the top of the ladder.
6: Who is it? And who might you be?
3: Captain Philip Carney, to catch Scarlet Queen.
6: What might you be doing forcing entry into my ship's chart room?
3: We picked up your distress call, Captain. We're standing by to...
6: Distress call? Why, that mutinous devil, he took it on himself, did he? He'll be up before the shipping board for this. Mr. Grayson! Mr. Grayson, report to the chart room! Ah, he won't even answer me. Mutinous fool. Captain Mark Reedy never sent out a distress call in 40 years at sea. Cast off your ship, Captain. Leave me alone.
3: You better drink some coffee and get yourself back on an even keel. You got a ship breaking up under you.
6: It's my ship.
3: You can have her, Reedy. She won't live through a change of tide. Rising water will lift her free so she'll sink from that hole in her bow. And she'll capsize if the water falls with her head jammed on the reef the way it is. Take your choice.
6: Would you join me in a drink, Captain?
3: No, thanks. I'm going down and start transferring your passengers to my ship and as much of your valuable cargo as I can handle.
6: Oh, wait a minute, Captain.
3: Yeah?
6: This is my ship. I don't know what you think of me.
3: I don't mind telling you. I think your line should have retired you 10 years ago. I don't think you're fit for a command.
6: Sit down, son. I want to ask you one question.
3: Make it short.
6: How long have you been sailing these waters, son?
3: Long enough to stay afloat, Captain Reedy.
6: I've been navigating this run from the Solomons and Lewis Aids to Port Moresby since I was as young as you.
3: Yeah, yeah.
6: Drunk and sober through calm and gale.
3: Yeah, well, you only have to miss once, you know.
6: Just let me finish, son. I come into Massima Strait tonight the same way as I come in 100 or 200 nights before, standing the wheel myself. Now, you don't do it by chance, son. Not when you make it as many times as I have.
3: Come on, get to the point, Captain.
6: Well, there's a lighted channel buoy. As long as you keep it well on your starboard, you miss this cluster of reefs. That's why it's there.
3: Why are you giving me this story, Captain?
6: Because the channel buoy was on my starboard, son. Well on my starboard, like it's meant to be.
3: Huh?
6: As sure as I'm sitting here, son. Captain Carney.
3: Bill Carney.
6: Carney. My case will look better in Admiralty Court if I can prove I went aground due to accident instead of carelessness.
3: Yeah, I know. You think the channel boy broke loose?
6: That's what I think. I know it was well on my starboard where it belongs when I went aground. It'll not take you long to have a look, Captain. The boy is still there on the starboard.
0: Yeah, it won't take long for this tub to capsize or sink.
6: It'll take my command, Captain. I'll pay you for your trouble, if that's what you want. I've been a seafaring man all my life, son. I know nothing else.
0: All right, Captain Reedy, I'll start putting your passengers aboard my ship, then I'll go take a look. You better start getting your gear ready, too, if you want to keep a deck under you.
6: If you find the boy out of position, I'll leave with you, Connie. If you don't, I think I'd rather stay with my ship.
0: You're old-fashioned, Captain. We'll talk about it later. You could feel the gentle jarring of the ship grinding on the reef now. It seemed as though the fore and aft angle was becoming steeper as the tide dropped from beneath the stern. When it went far enough, I knew the ship would tear loose from the coral and settle on its port side. Two of the passengers waited for me at the bottom of the ladder, a man paunchy and badly used by the tropics, and a younger woman with a calm, almost indolent expression in her dark eyes. The man's expression and attitude were different.
7: Captain Carney, I am Frederick J. Wade, the Owen Stanley Gold Mines Limited. This is my wife.
8: Hello, Captain.
0: Yeah, how do you do?
7: Captain, wait. I must have a word with you.
0: Make it short, Mr. Wade. I'm going to start putting you passengers aboard my ship.
7: The very question that was in my mind, Captain. But it so happens that I'm traveling with a fabulous cargo.
8: He doesn't mean me, Captain.
0: Well, that's a little surprising, Mr.
7: Don't interrupt, Freedom. It so happens, Captain, that my company placed me in charge of the transport of over 3,000 ounces of gold from our mines on the island of Blood S to Port Moresby. We had the misfortune of being forced to use this miserable button. So I must
0: you
7: ask
0: you... You must
7: ask
0: me to save it for you.
7: Yes, you will be amply repaid for its safe delivery.
0: I'll do what I can.
7: What you can, sir. Good heavens, it must be saved.
0: Look, I got 8 passengers and probably 20 crewmen to put aboard my ship, Wade. If there's time and room after they're taken care of, we'll load your gold.
7: Oh, well, then by all means, Captain, let us proceed with all the speed we can muster. I'll go to my cabin and prepare myself for the transfer.
8: He takes good care of me, doesn't he?
0: Well, don't worry, Mrs. Wade. You're surrounded by men to take care of you.
8: That sounds interesting. But I'm not worried. Our condition isn't as serious as you led my husband to believe, is it? Tom said we didn't have anything to worry about.
0: Tom?
8: Yes.
0: You mean Grierson, the chief officer?
8: Uh-huh. Tom to his friends.
0: Yeah. Well, I hope Tom's right. But in case he isn't, I think you better get your stuff ready, too.
8: It would be quite a feather in your cap to salvage as much gold as we have aboard, wouldn't it, Captain? To say nothing of the money it would put in your pocket.
0: You think I'm scaring you off this hook just so I can earn a salvage fee, you better find a life jacket. We'll pick you out of the water when you find out I'm not kidding. The rain had lightened by the time I got out on deck. The clouds above were beginning to thin and silver some from the moonlight above them. Grierson stood by the ladder waiting for me.
5: Well, did you get him sobered up, Captain Carney?
0: Yeah, Grierson. He was making headway when I left. I want you to start putting your passengers aboard the Queen. I'll be back before you finish with him.
5: Where are you going?
0: My chief mate and I are going to take our small boat and row up and take a look at that channel light.
5: What the devil are you going to do that for?
0: Well, maybe your skipper wasn't as drunk as you thought he was. He seems to think that boy broke loose and is out of position.
5: He's crazy. And you must be two to go along with that. He was just drunk, that's all.
0: It won't take long to find out, Grierson. If it's true the boy broke loose, he won't lose his master's ticket. So at his age, I guess he deserves somebody looking into it, huh?
5: It's your time, Connie. Go ahead and waste it.
0: Thanks. I'd like to see an officer support his captain the way you do. Go on, get started with the passengers.
9: Gallagher! Eric, skipper! Get Nielsen set to receive passengers! You put the small boat over the side! We're going for a short trip!
0: In 20 minutes, Red and I had pulled 100 or so yards to the lighted channel buoy, picking our way through the reef points by the phosphorescence swirling in the currents around them. We shipped our oars. Red held us steady at the light while I threw a painter around it. It made us fast.
10: Yeah. It broke loose, all right. If you kept this on your starboard...
0: Hand me the boat hook, Red. I want to raise this cable if I can.
10: Yeah, coming up.
0: Yeah, thanks. Red.
10: What do you got, Skipper?
0: That drunken captain didn't know how right he was.
10: Why, what do you got?
0: It didn't break loose, Red. Somebody move this boy. metal cable usually used to anchor buoys had been cut, and a heavy manila line bent on in its place. That meant that the Lawson had been deliberately sent aground. And with $100,000 worth of gold aboard her, it wasn't hard to figure why.
5: Captain Reedy, I checked on the boat.
3: Oh, Grayson, I'm glad you're here, too.
5: I'm trying to get the old man out of here.
3: Well, it's all right for you to go, Captain Reedy. The light had been moved, all right.
5: It what?
6: I told you, son. I told you something was wrong.
5: How do you know it was moved, Connie?
3: The boy had been cut loose from its cable and re-anchored in its new position with a heavy piece of manila line.
6: Oh, hold back, son. You mean it was done on purpose?
3: Yeah. And if you weren't drowned in that liquor, you'd know why. It was done by someone who knew you had that gold aboard and knew where you were taking it. Who'd know all that?
6: By the devil, son.
3: You would, Captain. You would, Grierson.
5: What are you talking about?
3: Frederick J. Wade Woods, so would his wife, Frieda. How about it, Grierson?
5: Are you accusing me, Connie?
3: I'm asking you. Why did you tell Frieda that you had nothing to worry about?
5: Boy, I just didn't
3: want to...
5: Were
3: you expecting another ship and another crew to board you?
5: I just told her that so she wouldn't worry and go all to pieces.
3: Maybe you and she are working together.
5: Now, wait a minute,
6: Grierson,
5: Connie.
6: This is hard to believe.
5: You're making wild guesses. Why suspect me? Why not the old man here?
3: He's the one who sent me to check the boy, remember? Oh, never mind. Wade has offered to pay me for salvaging that gold. I'm taking him up on it. I suppose I'll see both of you later.
7: Are we in danger?
3: Wade.
7: I saw you rush up to the bridge deck. I've been waiting for you.
3: Yeah. I thought you'd be aboard the Queen with the rest of the passengers.
7: Oh, Frieda and I stayed here. I wanted to be sure you'd move my gold aboard your ship. And Frieda, I suppose, wanted to be near that scoundrel Grierson. Well, that's her affair, not mine.
3: Where is Frieda, Wade?
7: Heaven knows. With him, I suppose. Why?
3: Wade, this ship being aground is no accident.
7: It's no accident? Who did it?
3: Somebody aboard was in on it. I figured that another ship's supposed to arrive to take your gold off.
7: Good heavens. Oh, but surely...
3: You said yourself she was paired off with Grierson. It would be a good enough haul for anybody.
7: Oh, no. Oh, but, Captain, you are going to salvage my gold.
3: Well, like I told you, I'll do what I can. Look, you can help.
7: Oh, anything you say, Captain, and I can assure you, you'll be generously rewarded by my company upon the successful completion of the operation.
3: All right, Wade, where is your gold?
7: Locked in two strong boxes in the purser's office, to all of which I have the key.
3: Give me the one in the office. Then get aboard the Queen and tell Mr. Gallagher to douse all lights and get ready to receive your boxes. I'll get some steam into these winches and send them down to you.
7: As you say, Captain.
3: Right away. I watched his portly figure disappear through the passageway. Then I started to work. If there was another ship in on the deal, I figured that the bad visibility had slowed her up. The sky was clearing now. I decided to give them as little help in finding us as I could. I found the master light panel. I killed all the deck lights first. Then I started on the main house. Just as I was reaching for the switches to darken the saloon, I heard a step scuff the deck behind me. I pulled the switches, threw myself prone before I even looked. First shot screamed off the bulkhead just above me. When the flash died, I rolled into a new position. Second one missed me by a more comfortable margin. Then I heard steps fading aft down the companionway. I got to my feet, made what speed I could through the pitch darkness after them. I heard a door slam just ahead of me into my right. I groped for it. Found it. Went in.
11: Tom!
3: Drop the gun, Frieda.
11: Who is it? I can't see.
3: Drop the gun.
11: I haven't got a gun.
3: Drop.
11: I haven't got a gun. I didn't have one.
3: Then who threw the shots?
11: I don't know. Oh, it's you, Captain Carter.
3: Yeah, who threw the shots?
11: I don't know. How should I know? What's happening, Captain?
3: Why don't you drop the axe, Frieda? Is your boy Grierson gunning for me?
11: Tom, why should he?
3: Maybe because I'm taking the gold off and messing up his chances of you two doing a fast disappearing act with it.
11: Captain Connie, what are you saying?
3: Oh, look, you aren't kidding anybody, especially your husband.
11: I never tried to kid anybody. Frederick knew I was going to divorce him and marry Tom. But the gold...
3: Somebody arranged things so that this ship would go aground. The best motive is the gold.
11: Oh, no, he couldn't have. He couldn't have done that.
3: Done what?
11: Well, he was so determined to get a ship command, and he hated Captain Reedy. But he wouldn't have done this to get one.
3: For my dough, I wish that was behind it. Look, if you don't want to slide off into 30 fathoms when this hulk lets go of that reef, you better get over the side onto the Queen.
11: Not without Tom. Where is he?
3: I'd feel safer if I knew, gorgeous, but I don't. Come on.
11: No,
3: get out on the deck.
11: Let go of me. Let go of me.
3: I ought to, but I took on a rescue job
11: and
3: you're...
11: Without Tom, I won't go.
12: You won't have to, Frieda.
11: Tom, darling, where are you?
12: Don't try to find me, honey. Step away from me and get away from Connie. I don't want to hit you.
11: All right, darling.
12: It's time you and I settled this, Connie.
3: It's not too much time. This hulk is slipping.
12: I heard what you told Frieda, and I've taken enough of your meddling. As far as I can see, you haven't got anything on anybody aboard this ship. I'm stealing a man's wife, but that's no crime in any law book.
3: You're so clean, why don't you save your story for the lawyers, Grissom?
12: Because I want you squared away before I leave here. I'm not going on the block for this wreck. You keep forgetting that I'm the guy who ordered that distress message sent out. The lawyers are going to like that, aren't they?
3: It's a good thing you did. Maybe with that bad visibility, the other ship couldn't find you. Wait a minute, Grissom.
12: Don't try anything, Connie. I warn you. If you do, this gun goes off.
3: Oh, wait a minute.
13: Hey, Skipper, where are you?
12: Don't answer, Connie.
3: I didn't have to. I saw the beam from a powerful flash streak into the dark companionway. I kept my back to it. When I saw it hit Grierson's face, saw his eyes wince from the sudden light, I moved in on him.
13: Give me the gun. Hey,
10: Skipper, this trunk of rust is...
13: Come here, Red. Get a hold of this guy, will you?
10: Oh, what the devil's going on?
3: Keep Grierson off of me. I got to talk to him.
13: Yeah, you...
3: Now, calm down, Grierson. You and I both have been suckered in this deal. It was a good case against you. I don't blame you for blowing your top, but you can quit worrying. You're as clear as deep water.
12: You're just over-suspicious, Connie. I told you you didn't have anything on anybody on this ship. If somebody reckoned to get that gold, they're from someplace else. The visibility just kept them from getting
3: here. That's where you're wrong, Grierson. There is somebody on this ship. And if he'd been a little soberer, he'd have found me with one of those slugs back in the saloon.
12: The old man?
3: Yeah, Captain Reedy. He wanted the ship to go aground so he could split that gold with somebody. With the boy moved, he wouldn't be blamed for it.
10: Huh? You got barnacles on the brain, Skipper. Reedy was the guy that sent us out to check on the position of that boy.
3: Yeah, and that's where he made his mistake. He gave me that story about taking a sight on that boy. Mm. He was still trying to lift the blame from himself, but listen. With the zero visibility in that rainstorm, he couldn't have even seen that light. Much less kept it on his starboard. Well, what are you waiting for? You haven't got much time. Come on, Gallagher. Get those two aboard the Queen. I'll go take care of the gold. Slung the two strong boxes over the side and onto the decks of the Scarlet Queen with as much speed as we could get out of the rusty winches and the dying steam. The tide was still dropping, and the decks of the Lawson were beginning to angle to port as well as steeply down by the stern. I headed for the chart room for the last time.
14: Get away from that door!
3: Come on, open up, Reedy. Time to go.
14: I said get away from that door!
3: Come on, you rumhead! Look, what's a prison term to a worn-out old sea dog like you? They'll feed you better than you ate on this scow.
14: Get away! Get away! The other ship will come for me!
3: They'll never make it, Reedy!
14: They were here yesterday.
3: Come on, Reedy, I'll give you a hand.
14: Get away or I'll bring you dead!
3: She's going, Reedy! Look, I haven't got time to argue. I'll ask you once more. Come on, sweat it out for a few years.
14: Get away!
3: Okay, you old pirate.
12: Get
14: off of my ship!

Red and I stood on the deck of the Queen, 50 yards off the reef, and watched. The tide had dropped so far that only the after half of the Lawson was in the water. The swells lifted it, twisted it, and dropped it, a little lower each time. Finally, it couldn't hang on the reef any longer. It twisted a little more to port, enough to let the water rush into its after holds. The moon broke through the clouds for an instant. I saw the figure of Captain Reedy on the bridge deck, from where he'd commanded his ship for so many years. He stood there, pushing his weight against the list of his ship, looking out over the bows.

0: 30 seconds later, the Lawson was out of sight. There's nothing I like about a guy who'd murder his own ship. I don't know what made me hate to see him go that way.
1: That crazy old sea dog.
0: I did everything I could to get him off, Fred.
1: Sure you did, Skipper. Come on, we better get some cloth up and get out of here.
0: Oh, yeah. Yeah, I guess I've seen enough of this reef.

0: The morning broke fair and brisk, and in that afternoon we found our berth at Port Moresby. We put off our passengers in Frederick Wade's gold. The generous payment we received wasn't quite as generous as his buildup had been, but split among the crew, it was enough for everyone to send a few trinkets back to the States. 2 days after that, we discharged our cargo and taken on another. Coffee and rubber for the warehouses of Darwin. We stood out of the harbor under power, found the wind, and put our figurehead onto a course up through Torres Strait and Arafura Sea.
1: And by! Make sail!
0: The crew, eager for an Australian port where girls on the street spoke their language and the girls in the bars spoke the same, jumped to their stations with a will. The throat and peak halyard heaved the big mainsail into its working position. The jibs went up. Then the mizzen. And we trimmed them for a close reach under the steady breeze.
2: Well, I guess we'll get there with this rig, huh, Skipper?
0: Yeah, I think we might. If nobody moves a channel boy on us.
3: Well, not having anything more valuable in our holds than a few thousand pounds of raw coffee and raw rubber, I guess there's no danger of that.
0: Or passengers, Red. Passengers will cause trouble when a cargo won't.
3: Yeah. That Dame Frieda, for example.
0: Oh, yeah. If she'd had a different type husband, the fur would have been flying.
3: I don't know. With a wife like that, why should he be so interested in gold?
0: Search me. But that Grierson brought up an interesting point.
3: Huh?
0: Stealing a man's gold is a crime, but stealing his wife isn't. How do you like that?
3: Well, let somebody else worry about it. The saints be praised, we aren't bothered by either.
0: Oh, I don't know. We aren't exactly unattached.
3: No, but she'll never leave with another first mate while I'm alive. To the Queen, Skipper?
0: To the Scarlet Queen. After you, mate.

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Voyage of the Scarlet Queen stars Elliot Lewis as Phil Kearney with Ed Max as Gallagher. And tonight featured Ira Grossell as Captain Reedy. Clark Gordon played Grierson, John Daner was Wade, and Frieda was Maya Gregory. Music scored and conducted by Richard Arant. The Scarlet Queen, a command radio production, is written by Gil Dowd and Bob Tallman.

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1: Inside every Cape plum, there's a nice clean stone asking to be let out. 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
3: African drums are talking. Over weary wastes of veldt and jungle, the drums bring you a story of Africa. Africa, that land of mystery and strange ritual, ebony bodies, witch doctors, and sudden death. The land of jungle and impenetrable swamp, where the primeval sweat of Mother Earth rises in miasmic clouds of fever-ridden vapor to hang suspended in the foliage of the ageless guardians of the jungle. Listen. This is the story of a little band of explorers led by Professor Anton Edwards, a giant of a man, the keynote of whose life is scientific discovery. 200 miles from the banks of the Upper Congo River in the jungles of French Equatorial Africa, Professor Edwards has made his camp awaiting the coming of his assistants before traveling farther into the hinterlands. With him is his daughter Lorna, just graduated from an American university, and Nguru, a huge native Maasai of royal blood. It is night in the African jungle.

0: Father, that horrible thing is going to drive me mad. Can't we do something to stop him?
1: Hush, Lorna. You mustn't let that sort of thing get on your nerves. We're in Africa, my dear, not New York. We must adjust ourselves accordingly.
0: Yes, I know all that, but the thing's absurd. Whoever heard of a severed head talking and setting up a cackle like that? If I hadn't seen it myself, I wouldn't even countenance the thought. It's against all the laws of nature we've been taught to revere.
1: As I said before, my dear, this is Africa. Anything can happen. The only way to keep one's sanity is to accept Africa, and Africa will accept you.
0: Yes, I suppose so.
1: I must admit that when the witch doctor brought this preserved head out and it started cackling and mumbling, I was shocked. Then I thought it was a type of ventriloquism.
0: But the head's been brought more than 100 miles away from the man who gave it to you, and it still keeps up its absurd chatter.
1: Yes. So I've accepted it as part of this continent and ceased to wonder. Yes, what is it, Nguru?
2: Bwana, white man we watch, he come.
0: Look at Jack.
1: Yes, my dear.
0: Oh.
1: Jack is one whole day ahead of regular traveling time.
0: Good.
1: He must have heard some river stories and hurried.
3: Confound those carriers. Hey, Baragi. Back there one time and fetch him quick.
0: Jack!
4: Lorna, see, but it's good to see you.
1: Hello, Jack.
4: Hello.
1: You're a day ahead of yourself, aren't you?
4: Yes, I moved as fast as I could, Professor. But how did you know I was ahead of schedule? I didn't contemplate joining you for another week until I heard some...
1: Until you heard some talk down the river, eh? And at the fork of the Mubangi, you left the boat, gathered a few natives together, and made a safari as fast as you could to get the truth of the matter.
4: Well, bush telegraph, eh?
1: Precisely.
4: Well, this place is as bad as Hickville. You can't turn around without the news being broadcast to every native in the country.
1: It has its uses, my boy. Those drums are the newspapers of Africa. Well, I suppose you're tired. Come on in the tent and have something. Oh, Lorna, will you get that bottle out of the special case?
0: Yes, Father.
1: This night air isn't any too good for a tired body. Do you have any trouble on the way in?
4: No, sir, nothing to worry about. The natives were extraordinarily helpful. In fact, just a little too much so. Each village insisted on sending a guide with me up to the next headman's territory. And there was another one waiting to take over from him on the trail. I meant to ask you about that. Has someone been giving them a course in courtesy or something? I've never encountered that sort of helpfulness before.
1: No, I've had the same treatment, Jack. And it's not natural. But I think I know what's behind it. I'll tell you about it later. Anyhow, I'm glad you're here, but I wish to heaven I hadn't brought Lorna.
4: Why do you say that, sir? Have you had any trouble?
1: No. No, that's just it. If I had experienced the ordinary inconveniences of bush travel, I'd be unconcerned. But it's just as if we were expected, with someone at the end of the trail waiting to welcome us with open arms. I tell you frankly, I'm worried. Oh, well, here's Lorna. I've not bothered her with it.
0: Oh, my, but it's good to see you sitting there, Jack. I swear if you'd waited another week, you'd have found me a nervous wreck.
4: Why? Don't you like this country?
0: I don't know if I do or not. There's so many inexplicable things happening around here. Things that your common sense tells you are impossible, that your eyes and ears tell you differently.
4: Well, that's Africa, my dear. But what sort of things do you mean?
0: Well, for instance,
4: oh. Good Lord, what's that? What is it? Lorna, stop trembling like that and tell me what that means. Good heavens, child, get hold of yourself. Professor, can't you...
0: Stop, Jack. Don't shake me like that. I'm all right now. Only it's just as if the thing knew I was going to talk about it.
4: What thing? What do you... Oh, then it is true. Those river stories weren't lying. Good Lord, Professor, you found it. You found the talking head.
1: Yes, Jack, I found it. I knew you'd hear of it before you reached here.
4: The river boys were talking about it, but then they've done that for years. Then my native carriers started chanting about the white man who had the talking head. I didn't realize it was you, sir.
1: Sometimes I wish to heaven I hadn't found it. It's so horribly impossible. Yet, there the evidence sits in the other tent and...
0: Oh, it's ghastly, Jack. A head. A severed human head. Wizened and shriveled with an awful perpetual grin. And it keeps mumbling a lot of incoherent gibberish to itself. Oh, it's horrible.
4: Tell me about it, sir. May I go and see it?
1: No, not now. I'd rather you'd see it first of all by daylight. It's gruesome enough then, but by lamplight it's... Impossible.
4: How did you come across it?
1: Purely by accident. You know, for the last century, stories have been cropping up all over Africa about a talking head.
4: Yes.
1: Just a whisper here and a whisper there. Nothing definite at all.
4: Yes, I know.
1: Well, about 7 years ago, I was up on the Mongola River territory with Professor Lamberti.
4: That's the man you exposed for fraud, isn't it?
1: Yeah, most unfortunate occurrence, but my duty. Well, while there, I shot a python that had dropped from a tree and coiled around an unfortunate native.
0: The natives worship these great snakes in some parts, don't they, Father?
1: Yes, and it turned out that this particular spot was one of them. Consequently, we had to do some fast traveling to get out alive.
4: Well, how about this native you saved? Was he one of them?
1: No. No, he was no witch doctor from another tribe. What he was doing so far away from home, I never did find out. But he was so infernally grateful to me, I had a hard time dissuading him from attaching himself to me permanently.
4: Yes, they do get that way sometimes.
1: However, he extracted a promise from me to visit him. I finally did so a month ago. I was only just in time, for the old fellow died the next day. When I entered the village, I was taken straight to his hut. He was badly wasted and making no struggle to live, but he knew me in a moment.
5: 7 years has passed, white man, since thou and I have looked upon each other. Therefore art thou 7 times more welcome.
1: Old man of wisdom, the intervening years have taken my feet into many strange places, but always has my heart remembered its promise.
5: It is well, for now may I pass to my ancestors with a light heart. Yet there is a destiny to be fulfilled before I may look into their eyes fearlessly. Listen carefully, white man.
1: I listen, my friend.
5: Many years ago, before the white man brought his floating house to the rivers, a white warrior whose brain was touched by the gods wandered into the village of my people. His speech to us was that of the monkeys, but his strength was that of the gorilla. At certain seasons of the moon, he would summon the devils of the forest and hold speech with them. But only his eyes could behold them. You've heard this story, white man.
1: From the mouths of the ignorant only.
5: This man led my people in battle. He was greatly feared. One day, as he lay sleeping in the forest, a warrior from another tribe crept upon him and killed him, taking only the head as a trophy. But the head refused to die, and the warrior in his terror dropped it and took flight. That head has been preserved, white man. For it is written that you shall take it back to its people. For the legend says that only then will the spirit compose itself to rest.
4: So that's how you got it, sir.
1: Yes. Yes, I promised to take it before seeing the thing. Probably if I'd waited, I'd have had nothing to do with it. It's really horrible.
0: Oh, dear.
4: What's the matter, Lorna?
0: Oh, just a little tired, I guess. I think I'll turn in for the night.
1: All right, my dear. I'll go and see that your quarters are ready.
4: I see the professor still makes a personal inspection of quarters every night.
0: Yes, he always does.
4: Have you been getting plenty of sleep, Lorna? You don't look as well as you might.
0: Oh, Jack, you don't know what a relief it is to have you here. There's something wrong with this place. Something I'm sure Father knows nothing about.
4: Why, what do you mean, dear? Your father knows this country better than anyone. Is anything wrong?
0: Oh, nothing really, I suppose, but I have the most horrible feeling of depression at times. It's just as if there was something out there in the bush calling me. Something terrible, dragging at my brain. And I had the most awful temptation to walk out of camp alone.
4: Great Scott, dear. Whatever you do, don't do that. If there's anything harmful around here, you're safe while in camp. But by yourself, well...
0: I know, Jack, but the feeling's gotten so bad that I have to... Oh, hush, your father.
1: Yes? Quarters are all set, my dear. Good night, Lorna.
0: Good night, Father. Good night, Jack, dear.
4: Good night, dear. You know, sir, I don't think Lorna's looking as well as she might. There's something worrying her.
1: Oh, nonsense. She hasn't a care in the world. No. No, sit here, Jack. I have something to tell you.
4: Won't it keep until morning, sir? I'm rather tired.
1: Well, I'd like to give you the news now so you can digest it by morning.
4: Okay, sir. Shoot.
1: I believe I have the first piece of definite knowledge as to the whereabouts of that mythical race of people called the Golden Race. You've heard the stories the natives tell of them. The perfect people, no sickness, and incredible learning.
4: Yes.
1: We've always put it down as another African myth, because no trace has ever been found of them.
4: Do you mean to say you really believe these stories, Professor?
1: No, I don't believe the stories the natives tell, my boy. But I believe what the talking head told me a week ago.
4: But good Lord, sir, that's... Listen, that's Lorna. Come quick, something's happened to her.
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6: Lovely, isn't it? Mm. And as anyone can see, every bar is chunky.
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0: Yeah.
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1: Presenting Superman.
2: Up in the sky, look! It's a bird! It's a plane! It's Superman!
1: And now, Superman. Just a few hours to go before the crack train of the West Coast Railroad, the Silver Clipper, leaves Denver for Salt Lake City, where the mysterious power, through its agent the Wolf, has sworn she will never arrive. And Superman, in his character of Clark Kent, news reporter for the Daily Planet, Superman was last seen being dragged down a flight of steel stairs and thrown into the soundproof room of the Wolf's hideout near the railroad yard. It is late afternoon, verging toward sundown in the world above. And still the gangster Kino works on the unresisting form of Kent, bound and shackled to the wall before him.
3: Hey, listen, you. I'm getting tired of this. How about talking?
4: I've already told you. There's nothing I care to talk about.
3: Wise guy, hey? Okay, we'll see how long you last at this.
5: Open the door, Kino.
3: Okay. Here comes the boss. Wait till you see what happens now.
6: Well, Kino, what luck?
3: No luck at all so far. He ain't doing much talking. He's tough, boss. Still, I was just gonna...
6: Let it go, Kino. There's no more time. I did want to know where he got his information, but it won't matter.
4: That's what you think, Wolf.
6: That's what I know, my young friend.
4: What do you mean?
6: You'd like me to talk, huh? Very well, I don't mind in the least. In a few hours' time, Mr. Clark Kent, the Silver Clipper will leave Denver for Salt Lake. You recall what happened to the locomotive and tender last night?
4: Don't boast, Wolf. You didn't have anything to do with that. They'll find that engine.
6: Possibly. But they haven't found it yet. And let me tell you this, Mr. Kent. They won't find the Silver Clipper either. Kino.
3: Yeah, boss.
6: We're leaving at once.
3: Well, what about this guy?
6: He'll stay where he is, permanently.
4: What are you going to do, Wolf?
6: Nothing whatever. We shall leave you just where you are. For all time. Or until someone comes down here and finds you, which may take a month or two... Kino, the persuader.
4: Oh!
3: Out like a light. And when he comes to...
6: When he comes to, we'll be 20 miles on our way to San Joaquin.
3: Hey, wait, boss. He's plenty tough. What if he breaks out?
6: Breaks out? Don't be silly, Kino. The walls are solid sheet steel, 3 inches thick. Then 5 inches of concrete. Then more steel. If he breaks out of that, I'll put him in the circus.
3: Okay. Reckon he's safe.
6: Come, Kino. Goodbye, Mr. Clark Kent. You'll forgive me if I do not say, I hope we meet again.
7: But we will meet again, and very soon. And thanks for telling me where. On the road to San Joaquin, eh? Well, I'll give you a little while to get clear of town, and then... I'll be seeing you, Wolf. Handcuffs, eh? It's a good thing for you I wasn't feeling playful.
6: All right, Kino. From now on, things will move.
3: Jump in, boss.
6: Take the lower road to the river, and then up toward the pass. Look, look, Kino. The sun's just going down over the railroad yard.
3: Hey, boss. There she is, the Silver Clipper. Just in from Shy. She'll lay over a while and then hit the line for Salt Lake.
6: And by that time, we'll be ready and waiting. Let's go.
7: Twenty minutes. That ought to give me time enough to get out of earshot. What was that he said about sheet steel 3 inches thick? You're a liar, Wolf. 2.5 at the most. Look at those walls bend. Well, you might have kept Clark Kent in a vault like this, but not Superman. There goes the concrete. And still more steel. Well, I'll just put my foot through that. And that's that. Now, up the stairs. I won't go out in the street. Attract too much attention. Just up to the roof for an easy takeoff. Oh, what's this? A skylight. And padlocked. Here goes. Out into the night and the fresh air. One jump and we're up. Up. And away. Now then. All I have to do is follow his car on the San Joaquin Road. Oh, yes. And a fellow called the Wolf is going to put Clark Kent in the circus. Here I come, Wolf.
8: Hey, watch where you're going, will you, boss?
6: Take it easy, Kino. In a moment, we'll be at the crossing of the San Joaquin River. Do you know where that runs?
8: Sure, down through Schooner Canyon Lake to the dam at Wallkill.
6: And do you know how Schooner Canyon got its name?
8: Who cares?
6: Oh, it's interesting, Kino. The canyon took its name from an old mining camp, now at the bottom of the lake.
8: I still don't see
6: why... It was a roaring camp, Kino, until they built the dam and turned the canyon into a reservoir.
8: Must have been tough to get to, down in a hole like that.
6: They had a railroad, Kino. They broke a tunnel through the canyon wall, laid the tracks through the tunnel, and down the canyon wall to the camp.
8: Yeah?
6: Ah, now you're beginning to understand. Exactly, Kino. The camp is under 1,000 feet of water, but the branch line tracks still lead to the water's edge. Through the tunnel, down the wall.
8: Hey, now listen, you don't think that you...
6: Wait. What was that?
8: I didn't hear nothing.
6: It sounded like a rushing of wind, or wings, high over our heads.
8: Chicken hawk.
6: At night?
8: Well, I don't hear it now, whatever it was. Hey, what about the canyon?
6: Well, Kino, that's where that spare engine went last night.
8: Into the lake?
6: Right into it, Kino. It left the main line after my men had attended to the switch, shut down the grade, roared into the tunnel, and disappeared forever in the waters of Schooner Canyon Lake.
8: Couldn't they stop?
6: No time. And the rails of the branch line were thick with grease.
8: Oh, you can't do it again. It's wholesale murder.
6: What of it? Not losing your nerve, are you, Kino? Look, we're here.
8: Hey, you left the road.
6: Naturally. We're on the back road above the old junction. Come along, Kino.
8: Well, where are we going?
6: Down the tunnel, just a few yards ahead. I'll show you what's going to happen. What's the matter?
8: Hey, what's that guy doing over there?
6: One of my workmen, I suppose. I have several. Where? I don't see him.
8: He dodged off. And listen, now, I don't like this. Someone's sure to catch on.
6: Who? Don't be a fool, Kino. The only outsiders are the two members of the train crew on the engine. They jumped off last night just in time.
8: What, the engineer? Well, where is he?
6: He'll never jump again. Nor will the fireman.
8: Well, where are they?
6: Up on the rocks above the tunnel, shackled down. Later, they'll be found lying dead beside the track. Sensation, Kino. Imagine the mystery, the terror. Train crew dead on the tracks. No sign of an accident. No sign of the train.
8: Oh, there he is again. Look.
6: Be quiet, will you? What are you talking about?
8: I seen it. A long red cape. He was just flying.
6: Kino, you're out of your head.
8: The conductor. That's what the conductor saw. Clearing the line for the Continental.
6: The conductor.

0: Just blind.
1: Dino, you're out of your head.
2: It's the conductor. That's what the conductor saw. Clearing the line for the Continental.
1: The conductor was seeing things, and so are you, Kino. Come along, come along. Here's the tunnel.
3: I don't want to go in there.
4: Oh, yes, you do, Kino. I want you to. It's not far, but I want you to see what happens to trains and to people. People. What do you mean? You're weak, Kino. You see things in the dark. You might be tempted to forget who you're working for.
3: Oh, no, never, never, not before.
4: Well, we'll just make sure of that. Keep going, Kino, till I tell you to stop.
5: The devil. The cold, inhuman devil. Given himself away this time. I'll find those two trainmen. They're just the evidence we need. Where are they? Quick. Above the tunnel. Good thing I can see in the dark and through rocks. Ah, there they are. Chained down to die. But they won't die. Not this time. They'll be the witnesses that hang you, Wolf. Oh, it's all right. All right, I won't hurt you. Gotta break those chains. Ah. Now, one under each arm. I'll find a ranch house and drop them at the door. They won't know what's happened. I think they crawled there and then back to get the police. Hope there's time. Up, up.
4: There, Tito. We're at the end of the tunnel. Look down the canyon.
3: Gee. It must be 1,000 feet across.
4: And would you like to know how deep? 300 feet down to water, and 1,000 feet more after that.
3: Yeah.
4: The Lake of Schooner Canyon. What's the time?
3: The flashing light.
4: 7:15. 7:15. Kino, the Silver Clipper is 20 minutes out of Denver.
6: Minutes out of Denver, roaring up the Rockies to the crossing at San Joaquin. The crack streamliner of the West Coast Railroad rushes through the dark at 80 miles an hour, destined for a watery grave at the bottom of Schooner Canyon Lake. Meanwhile, a strange figure hurtles through space, back the way he came. But will he be in time? Can he drop the injured men, warn the authorities, and get back to save the train without revealing who he is? Thrills, suspense, climax. Tune in and follow the story of Superman. And remember, be with us again for the next thrilling installment of Superman.
7: Up in the sky. Look! It's a bird. It's a plane.
6: It's Superman. Superman is a copyrighted feature appearing in Action Comics magazine.
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1: What has a hazelnut in every bite?
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Hold it. 15 seconds from now, you'll see the picture he just took. See? With a Polaroid land camera, you get bright, sharp pictures in 15 seconds. Snap,

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1: Pie Catcher. A series of true stories of the unceasing search for enemy spies in wartime, based on the memoirs of Lieutenant Colonel Oreste Pinto of the Allied Counterintelligence Service.
2: In 1940, the western coast of Europe, Norway, Denmark, Holland, Belgium, and France, had been occupied by the Germans, and Britain awaited invasion. The spies who came to Britain were resolute and often courageous men, and the German method was to infiltrate their spies among genuine patriots who during the war made spectacular escapes from the occupied country. The quickest but most dangerous escape route was by boat, usually an open boat, across the North Sea. Throughout the war, I was responsible for the interrogation of escapers and suspected spies. This is the story of one escape boat that left the Dutch coast in the spring of 1942. It was a small motorboat. It was unseaworthy, and it had a faulty engine. In it were three men, an elderly, timid man named Johannes Dronkers, a young man named Jan Lerten, and a student of Dutch Malayan parentage named Hans Delden. Told their story, one must die.

0: Where are we now, Jan?
1: I don't know. We've lost a lot of time. I'd like another hour of darkness.
0: It's getting night already. The patrols will be looking out for us. We left at 9 o'clock last night. It's now 6:10. What speed did we make, Jan?
1: Including the breakdown, about 5 knots.
0: 9 hours at 5 knots? That leaves only 10-15 miles to go.
1: If we came as the crow flies.
0: How is the old man? Got over his seasickness?
1: I think so. Ah, here he is. Good morning, Mr. Drunkard.
2: Morning, Hans. Morning, Jan.
0: Coffee, Mr. Drunkard?
2: Thank you.
0: Never mind, it's hot, Mr. Drunkard.
2: Thank you, Hans.
0: What are you going to do when we get to England, Jan?
1: What we agreed to do. Join the Free Dutch Army.
0: And you, sir, what will you do?
2: What can I do? You're lucky, both of you. You'll be welcome. They need soldiers. I'll be just another old man. Another mouth to feed. And they say they're short of food in England, too.
1: Hans!
0: Huh?
1: There's a plane!
0: What?
1: Can you see it?
0: Oh, yes!
1: Whose is it?
0: I don't know. Not light enough. Binoculars, please.
1: It's turning.
0: I think it's... Just a moment, Jan. I think it's English.
1: Quick, Mr. Drunkard, our flag. Show our flag.
0: Hey.
2: Oh, God, please make it English. Please make it English.
1: Quick, give me an end of it. Show our flag. Wave to him. Wave to him.
2: Hey!
0: Did you see, Jan? It's English.
1: We are Dutchmen.
0: Dutchmen.

0: Yes, they were Dutchmen, but they were not yet free. They had braved the dangers of the North Sea in wartime, but each boatload of men, however brave, was a mixed blessing. Most of them were patriots, but some we knew were spies. And who were they? For the safety of Great Britain, each escaper had to be screened and interrogated. Come in. Oh, thank you, Waterloo.
1: Sir?
0: Please sit down. Thank you, sir. Your name, please?
2: Luffin, sir. Jan Luffin.
0: Nationality?
2: Dutch, sir.
0: Born?
2: Rotterdam, sir.
0: Age?
2: 26.
0: When did you arrive in England?
2: 2 days ago, sir.
0: And why have you come here?
2: To escape from the Germans, sir, and to join the Free Dutch Army. I'm a trained soldier, sir. I did my training before the occupation.
0: Tell me your story.
2: You mean how we escaped, sir?
0: Yes.
2: Well, we came in a small boat from Rotterdam 2 nights ago.
0: Did you have any trouble making your escape?
2: No, sir.
0: Was it your boat?
2: No, sir. It belongs to Mr. Drunkers. He bought it.
0: Who organized the escape?
2: I suppose Mr. Drunkers, sir. He found this boat and let us join him.
0: Yes, tell me about joining him.
2: Yes, sir. Well, I've been wanting for some time to come to England to be away from the Germans, to join the Free Dutch Army in England. And I was told that Mr. Drunkers was also trying to get to England.
0: Who told you?
2: A friend, sir. You know how it is. Mr. Drunkers was in trouble with the Gestapo.
0: Oh? What kind of trouble?
2: Well, for dealing in the black market, sir. I was told that he'd gone to Rotterdam to try to get to England. I was born in Rotterdam, sir, so I went there to find him.
0: Well, if he was hiding from the Gestapo, did you expect to find him?
2: Well, this friend, sir, gave me an address where I could find him. A cafe.
0: Which cafe?
2: The Cafe Atlanta, sir.
0: Now, you went to this cafe and met him?
2: Yes, sir.
0: Was he pleased to see you?
2: Oh, yes, sir. He's an old friend. I've known him since I was a boy.
0: Did he ask you to go with him?
2: No, sir. I asked if I could join him, and he was pleased about it. He said he'd been offered a boat. It was an old one, and he needed someone with him in case of trouble.
0: What kind of trouble?
2: Well, a storm, sir, or the engine failing.
0: Do you know about engines?
2: Not very much, sir. I can tinker with them. But it was a very simple engine and not a very good one.
0: But it got you here.
2: Yes, sir.
0: There were three of you on this escape.
2: Yes, sir. Myself, Mr. Drunkers, and my friend Hans Delden.
0: Tell me about Delden.
2: We were students together in Rotterdam, sir. Malayan Dutch, sir. His parents are in Malaya.
0: Where did you meet him?
2: In Rotterdam, sir.
0: By arrangement?
2: No, sir, but just by chance.
0: Did you tell him why you'd come to Rotterdam?
2: No, sir.
0: Well, how did he come to join you?
2: I told him about it later, sir. When we'd become friends again. He said he wanted to join the Dutch army, sir.
0: And when you asked Mr. Drunkers if a third man could join this escape, what did he say?
2: He said no. He didn't want a third person. He said the boat was too small.
0: Well, what made him change his mind?
2: I did, sir. I said that if I was joining the Dutch army, so was Hans.
0: What did he say to that?
2: Well, he said that if Hans promised to join the Free Dutch Army, he would take us both.
0: So it was on your insistence that Hans Delden came with you?
2: Yes, sir. It was.
0: Delden, where did you meet this friend, Jan Luffin?
3: In the street, sir.
0: Where?
3: Rotterdam, sir. Near my home.
0: How long was it since you'd last seen him?
3: Since we were at school, sir. About 10 years.
0: And was he pleased to see you?
3: No, sir. Not at first. He was a bit jumpy and said he didn't want to be seen in the street. He asked if we could speak in my rooms.
0: So you took him to your rooms and he told you this story of escaping to England?
3: No, sir. We just talked about old school friends and what had happened to them. He said he was on holiday from The Hague. It was later, many days later.
0: How many?
3: 4 days, I think, sir. It was the next Thursday.
0: Why did he tell you then?
3: We were talking about the English radio, about listening to the BBC News. And he told me in confidence that he was hoping to escape to England to fight with the Free Dutch Army.
0: Did he tell you how?
3: No, sir.
0: And he asked you to join him?
3: No, sir. I asked him if I could join him.
0: What did he say?
3: He said he would ask his friend. Later, he told me his friend had said no. He was very upset about it and took me to see his friend.
0: Who was this friend?
3: Why, Mr. Drunkers, sir.
0: What did he say?
3: At first, he would not have me. He said the boat was too small.
0: So Jan Luffin used his influence to get you into this escape party?
3: Yes, sir.
0: I see. Well, that will be all for the moment. Well, I must congratulate you on organizing this escape, Mr. Jonkers.
1: Thank you, sir.
0: As you know, I've already been talking to your two young friends, and there are one or two points in their stories that I'd like to get clear.
1: Of course, sir.
0: So, would you tell me your story in full and from the beginning?
1: Yes, sir. My name is Johannes Jacobus Jonkers. I lived at The Hague. I'm married, but we have no children, sir. I was a postal clerk, a small position, sir, not well paid. Well, even before the war, we were not well off, and with the occupation and the price of everything going up, it is impossible to live on my small salary. We hadn't enough food, and my wife became ill. I'm not a very strong man, sir, not a very brave one. I heard that one could make money in the black market. Well, even a clerk of the postal service was useful to the black market, so I was able to sell food. It was German food, sir, stolen food. If things had gone well, I admit I would have stayed in Holland with my wife, but one day the Gestapo began to round up the black market, and then a friend came to my house to warn me that the Gestapo knew about it.
0: What day was this?
1: Oh, it was a Sunday morning, sir, about 3 weeks ago. He came to my home and said I should leave immediately. I told my wife, and she said I should go. Well, I gave her all the money I had saved, except about £50 to get away with, and I went to Rotterdam.
0: Why to Rotterdam?
1: Well, my friend advised me that Rotterdam was best, and I'm not known there. He told me to go to a cafe, the Cafe Atlanta, and to try to make a friend there. He said I could meet people there from the harbor who might help me, but I must be careful to get to know them well first.
0: And you were able to meet a harbor official?
1: Oh, I'd gone there for coffee for 3 days before we even spoke, sir. Then for 2 days, when we met, we spoke about just anything, and I learned that he worked at the harbor. Later, when I felt I could trust him, I told him that I needed a boat, and he said he might be able to help me.
0: You told him that you were in trouble with the Gestapo?
1: Oh, no, sir, no. At first, I told him I was in trouble with the Germans. Just the Germans. And he said he would be glad to help me if he could.
0: And when he said that he might be able to help you, what happened then?
1: He said he had a small motorboat in the harbor. Not a very good one, but it might make the journey to England if I was really desperate. I said I was. And I said I would buy it from him, no matter how bad it was, if he thought it would get me to England. He said it wasn't any use to him because there was so little petrol.
0: Can you navigate a boat?
1: No, sir. But he said he had authority to take this boat out of the harbor. He would do this while I was hidden in the cabin. We'd go down the coast, and then he'd go ashore, and I was to steer west, just to keep going west.
0: And it was then up to you?
1: Yes, sir.
0: Were you afraid?
1: There was no other way. But then things began to go right for me. When I went to the cafe that evening, Jan was there, and he brought me news that my wife was well and the Germans had not arrested her. And he wanted to come with me, sir, and he knew about boats. Well, he knew about engines.
0: Weren't you surprised that he was able to find you so easily?
1: No, sir. You see, this friend who told me about the cabin...
0: But didn't you feel that if Jan Lurton could find you so easily, the Gestapo could also find you?
1: Yes, sir. That's why I was so anxious to get away quickly.
4: There's an air raid warning, sir. A red warning.
0: Oh, thank you. I think we'll have to break now, Mr. Jonkers. This is an air raid warning, and I'm afraid our headquarters are in what we call Bomb Alley, so you must go to the shelter.
1: Yes, sir.
0: The orderly will take you. We'll continue our talk later.
1: Thank you, sir.
4: This way, please.

0: sorry, sir. I thought you'd have gone to the shelter.
1: Huh? Oh, no. I've got some work to do. I think I'll sit this one out.
0: Some papers for your signature, sir. Clearance orders.
1: Yeah, thank you, Captain. How was your lot this morning?
0: Oh, a pretty straightforward bunch. The crew of a fishing boat out of Brittany. They doused the lights and made off in the night. They all wanted to come except two, and they had to come.
1: Well, at least we get a fishing boat out of that.
0: Yeah, and some recruits for the French Navy. What do we get out of yours?
1: An old motorboat, two patriots, and a spy.
0: Certain, sir?
1: Yes.
0: Evidence?
1: Not yet.
0: Do you know which one?
1: Yes. Come in. Well, thank you, Wetherby. Come in, Mr. Drunkers. Do sit down.
2: Thank you, sir.
1: Now, where were we, Mr. Drunkers? Yes, your young friend Jan Lerton had arrived at the Café Atlanta and had found you there, and I asked you if you knew that the Gestapo might find you just as quickly.
2: Yes. I'd thought of that, but all the time I'd been afraid that the Gestapo would come before the boat was ready. But I had to wait until there was enough petrol.
1: And when there was enough petrol, what happened?
2: Well, by this time, sir, there was Jan and also Hans. My friend was not pleased about this, but he agreed. He took us one at a time to his office at the harbor, and then one at a time to his boat, and hid us in the cabin.
1: All right. Well, now you're on board.
2: Yes, sir. Well, my friend was right. It was a very small cabin, and we were there for hours. In the evening, my friend came, and he knocked on the cabin as a signal. And then we heard the engine start, and we began to move. After a time, my friend opened the cabin and let us out. He then steered into the shore, sir, and it was getting quite dark. He pointed to the west and said we should steer that way. I paid him, and he wished us luck, and then he jumped out and waded ashore.
1: How much did you pay him?
2: Oh, 450 guilders, sir, 40 pounds.
1: Why 40 pounds?
2: That's all I had, sir.
1: This was the bargain that you'd made in the cafe, 40 pounds.
2: 40 pounds. Or whatever I had left when he helped us to escape.
1: Mr. Drunkers, can you tell me why your friend should wish to commit suicide for 40 pounds?
2: Sir?
1: Well, why should he?
2: I don't understand, sir.
1: You may not know it, but we know that every boat in Dutch waters and in Belgian and French waters is registered by the Germans. This man is a harbor official. He's known to own this boat. He's seen to take it out of the harbor. Next morning, the boat is missing. What will happen to him?
2: I don't know, sir. I hadn't thought of that.
1: No, but presumably he had. If he's a harbor official, he works for the Germans. A boat registered in his name is now missing. He's in trouble, isn't he?
2: Yes, sir.
1: For 40 pounds.
2: But he said he wanted to do this for me, sir. He wanted to help me. There are many good patriots who have to work for the Germans.
1: Very well. Another point. You told me that you went to Rotterdam and went to the Café Atlanta so that you might meet someone from the harbour who could help you to escape.
2: Yes, sir.
1: Well, don't you think you would have been safer, that you might even have had more chance if you'd gone to a dockside café to meet someone from the harbour?
2: There are so many cafés I could have gone to, sir. I was told to go to this.
1: No, you're misunderstanding my question. I know the Café Atlanta. It's very far from being a dockside cafe. It's a luxury cafe, isn't it?
2: Yes, sir.
1: And it's a favorite cafe of the Germans.
2: No, sir, they go there, but they go everywhere.
1: In this cafe, this luxury cafe, this resort of Germans and German sympathizers, you meet a man who offers to sell you a boat.
2: No, it wasn't like that, sir. I went there several times. I got to know this man. He was a Dutchman.
1: And when he offers to sell you a boat, which you can't sail, there arrives at this same cafe a young man who can sail it.
2: You mean Jan, sir? Oh, no, it wasn't like that. I've known Jan for years, sir. I've known him ever since he was a boy. He's an honest, good Dutch boy, sir. A good Dutch patriot. You can check it, sir. All that I've told you is true.
1: Yes, I believe that. I believe that all you've told me is true. But I've not been told everything. Now, Drunkers, I'm going to ask you four questions. And you will tell me the truth.
2: Yes, sir.
1: First, why, when the Gestapo were after you, did this friend at The Hague send you to the notorious Café Atlanta? Why did this same friend send Jan Lerton to join you just at the right moment? Are you satisfied that your meeting with the harbor official at the Café Atlanta was as accidental as you say it was? And was the risk he took for you a reasonable one?
2: Sir, there is no longer reason under the Germans.
1: Go on.
2: Sir, you think our escape was too easy?
1: Yes, I think it was.
2: Well, perhaps it was easier than other escapes you've heard of. Perhaps I was lucky to meet this man. Perhaps I was lucky that Jan and his friend were able to help me. Perhaps I don't deserve this luck. But, sir, if I had not been lucky, I wouldn't be here.
1: That's all you have to say?
2: Yes.
1: Well, it's not all I have to say. I don't believe your story.
2: I'll swear on...
1: I won't accept that. I intend to keep you here until I know the truth.
2: Sir, in the name of the God I worship, and in the name of my dead father whom I loved, I swear to you that I am faithful to my country and to the House of Orange. Every word I have told you is true.
1: Go on.
2: With respect to you, sir, I've told you my story truthfully, that I came here to seek safety and freedom. And what have I found?
1: Well, what have you found?
2: I'm writing to our Queen about you, and to the King of England, and to Mr. Churchill.
1: You are free to write to whom you wish, but you are not free to leave this building until I say so.
2: I've done nothing wrong.
1: If that is so, you've nothing to fear. Sit down, Lugan. This friend at The Hague, this friend who sent you to Rotterdam, how did you meet him?
3: He was a friend of Mr. Donkerson.
1: How did you meet him?
3: Well, as I told you...
1: I don't want to know what you told me. How did you meet him? Did you know him before?
3: No, sir. It was when Mr. Donkerson did not turn up at the office. I thought he must be ill, so I went to his house.
1: Who was there?
3: Well, his wife, sir, and this friend.
1: Well?
3: His wife was very upset and said Mr. Donkers had gone away. His friend told me that Mr. Donkers was wanted by the Gestapo for dealing in the black market. I was very worried about it, and he told me Mr. Donkers was trying to get to England. And I said I wanted to go to England. We talked about it, and he said that he might have some news of Mr. Donkers in a few days. But he said not to go near the house as they expected the Gestapo to call.
1: They expected the Gestapo to call? When did you next see this friend?
3: 2 days later, sir. He met me near my office. And he asked me if I still wanted to go to England, and I said yes. He asked me if I would take a message to Mr. Donkers that his wife was well and that the Gestapo had not arrested her. Then he gave me the address where I could meet him.
1: Did you take a letter to him?
3: No, sir. Just this news about his wife.
1: And when you went there, you were quite determined to join him?
3: Yes, sir. If he was going. I didn't think he could make the journey by himself.
1: Why should he make it at all?
3: Well, sir, the penalty for dealing in black market... his death.
1: There are other things than black marketing for which the penalty is death.
3: Yes, sir.
1: I was still certain that I had a spy in my net. 2 patriots and 1 spy. But without evidence, I had no case. Spies had no value to their masters unless they could get their information back. On the following evening, I continued my examination of their belongings. I'd eliminated every item excepting 2 books. A book on advanced mathematics belonging to Delden, suspicious, but he said he was a student engineer, and a Dutch-English dictionary belonging to Donkers, also suspicious, but understandable. I studied them against my table lamp, page by page. I was at page 432 when I first saw it, a tiny pinprick under the capital letter F, and on the next page, another pinprick under a small R. Under an O, under an E, under a K, under an E, and under an N. Perkin. Perkin. This was it. The markings continued on successive pages. It would be the address of a contact. Well, luckily it was straightforward. And now it was only a matter of patience.
4: I have the 3 men here, sir.
1: You bring them in.
4: Sir. This way.
1: You come forward, please.
5: Yes, sir.
6: Sir.
1: Hans Delden.
5: Sir.
1: You still wish to join the Free Dutch Army?
5: Yes, sir.
1: Jan Luffen?
7: Yes, sir.
1: Very good. A car is waiting downstairs to take you to your barracks. You can collect your belongings on the way out. I'm sorry to have detained you so long. Congratulations. And good luck.
7: Thank you, sir.
5: Thank you, sir.
4: This way, please.
7: Yep.
1: Not you, Donkers.
4: Sir.
1: I found this amongst your belongings. Can you explain it?
2: What, sir? That bit of paper.
1: Not the paper, the addresses. You wish to read them? Then I'll read them. Fröken Annette Skala, Grev Manigarten, 13-5, Stockholm. And Fernando Lorore, Roa Souza Martin, Lisbon. Two addresses in neutral capitals. You came here to spy. This is where you had to send your information.
2: In my belongings.
1: In your dictionary. Who marked this for you? Was it Herr Strausch?
2: No, sir. It must be some mistake.
1: It's no mistake, Dronkers. We've checked the addresses. They're spy boxes, and you came here as a spy. Well, what's your story now?
2: Please, sir, you're making a mistake.
1: Am I? Sit down. Sit down and listen to my story.
2: Yes, sir.
1: You were in the black market. That part of it is true.
2: Yes, sir.
1: You were warned by your friends, but you didn't get away. You were caught by the Gestapo. The penalty was death. They offered you your life if you would work for them. They gave you a little training, and they marked this dictionary for you with two addresses. They said they'd get you safely to England to spy for them. What did they want to know?
2: No, sir.
1: Very well. They sent you to the Café Atlanta to contact one of their agents. He was to provide you with a boat and petrol. But he reported that you were incapable of taking it to England alone.
2: No, sir, please, I assure you.
1: This man whom Jan Leuven met at your house wasn't a friend. He was from the Gestapo, keeping an eye on your wife. Jan Leuven was a gift to them. A young patriot who could sail a boat and who thought you were honest and would vouch for you. So he sent him to join you. Jan met a friend in Rotterdam. This was even better luck. Two young patriots who would bring you safely to England and vouch for you. The lovable old man who had befriended them. Oh, the Gestapo did well by you. What else did they offer you besides your life? A pension for your wife?
2: Yes, sir.
1: Will they pay it? Will they pay it now?
2: No, sir.
1: Well, when you're ready, I'll take your statement. And this time, the true story. Johannes Jacobus Dronkers was tried at the Central Criminal Court before Mr. Justice Rottersley in November 1942. He was condemned to death. He appealed, and his appeal was rejected. On December the 31st, 1942, he was hanged at Wandsworth.

0: You've been listening to Spycatcher, with Bernard Archard as Colonel Oreste Pinto. The script was written by Robert Barr, and the program produced for the...
1: Put the sun into summer with ITV and this week's TV Times. 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
2: I never knew there was so much in it.
1: There's plenty for everyone, so put the sun into summer with this week's TV Times.
3: 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Very nice, young Harold. 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
14: In just a moment, we'll bring you Pursuit with Peter Black of Scotland Yard. But first, a brief word of interest to all of us. You know, many great men have attained the highest office in our land, the presidency of the United States. Can you guess the name of this man? He has been called the father of American democracy. As a young man, he was a scientific farmer. And his work as an outstanding architect had a marked influence on both American and English architecture. In 1800, he and Aaron Burr received equal votes for president. And the House of Representatives, under the influence of Alexander Hamilton, voted this man in. One of the most important acts of his administration was the Louisiana Purchase. As president, he also outlawed the dangerous Alien and Sedition Acts and encouraged the pioneering of the West. If you don't have his name by now, here are two more clues. He devised the decimal system used in our coinage and invented the dumbwaiter elevator. Who was he? Thomas Jefferson, third president of the United States. His life is part of your American heritage. And now, Pursuit.

pursuit. A criminal strikes and fades quickly back into the shadows of his own dark world. And then, the man from Scotland Yard, the famous Inspector Peter Black, and the dangerous, relentless pursuit. When man hunts man. With Ben Wright starred as the famous Inspector Peter Black of Scotland Yard, we bring you tonight's story, Pursuit at the Vicarage.

0: Good afternoon, sir.
1: Good afternoon. Is the vicar in?
0: Who shall I say is calling, sir?
1: Mr. Black from London.
0: Won't you come in, please? Father's expecting you.
1: No, thank you.
0: If you'll wait in the library, sir, I'll inform my father.
1: Thank you.
2: Who was at the door, Joyce?
0: Mr. Black from London, Daddy. He's in the library.
2: Oh, see that I'm not disturbed, please.
0: Yes, Daddy.
2: How do you do, sir? You are Chief Inspector Black. I'm Mr. Monkton, Vicar of Ilton. How do you do?
1: How do you do?
2: Sit down.
1: Thank you.
2: So good of you to come all this way. I trust that you didn't find the journey too tiring?
1: No, not at all, Vicar.
2: I'm so glad. Of course, you know that it was at the bishop's insistence that he notified your commissioner.
1: I was told that.
2: Mind you, had it been my prerogative, I should never, never have brought the police into such a matter.
1: I'm afraid, sir, that I've not been informed of the nature of the case.
2: No. No, certainly not. No one must know. Even the police here in Ilton. That is the reason for the secrecy. Do I make myself clear?
1: Not exactly, sir.
2: Oh. Well, then, where shall I begin?
1: Perhaps,
2: the beginning. The beginning is the most important part of work. Well, then, Inspector, the beginning is that someone is trying to kill me. I assume it is for you to determine the end.
1: The night before, I'd received a call from Commissioner Harkness. An old friend of his, the Bishop of Saxmundham, had wired begging the assistance of Scotland Yard in a matter of the utmost importance. Nothing was added beyond the request for a man who would, until the proper time, remain anonymous. The whole thing was rather unofficial. No particulars, no local police authority. Simply the petition for a Scotland Yard man to call upon the Vicar of Ilsham, a Mr. Horace Monkton. I had left London at 9 o'clock from King's Cross Station, and at 3:15 I was sitting in the vicar's study. He was a tall, ascetic-looking man with thick eyeglasses slightly askew, giving him an appearance of perpetual surprise. And now he looked at me inquisitively, his long neck stretched out, the rest of his body folded like a friendly concertina in the chair.
2: God is our refuge and strength, a very present help in trouble. But I fancy, Inspector, it is for you rather than me to be his instrument in this matter.
1: I think I understand now, sir.
2: I thought that you would.
1: Will you tell me what has happened?
2: Not very much, I'm afraid. No letters, no mysterious telephones. Simply a bullet which passed uncomfortably close last week. And 3 days ago, another, which removed my hat.
1: Where did this happen?
2: Let me see. The first time was Sunday a week ago. I was taking my afternoon walk with the dog. I believe that it was in the big meadow. We call it Wattles Lee. And then...
1: You saw no one?
2: Not a soul.
1: I'm sorry, sir. Go on.
2: My hat. That was... Today is Tuesday. Yes. Saturday. 3 days ago. My hat. I had paid a call on old Mrs. Oakley. It was while walking home that the incident occurred. I must admit that I was angry. Then my daughter suggested that I put the matter to the police. Instead, I thought it best to speak to the bishop.
1: I see.
2: The bishop takes it quite seriously. Quite.
1: Well, it may be just as well to do so, Vicar.
2: But you understand that no one must know. I beg the bishop to insist upon that. You are Mr. Black, an old friend who has been kind enough to pay a visit. Nothing more.
1: May I ask why, sir?
2: I was afraid that you would. Well, you see, it's awkward, but there is a man in Ilsham. He might be suspected.
1: Why?
2: 2 years ago, I was instrumental in having him sent to prison. A terribly unfortunate affair. Poor soul is an habitual drunkard. In his inebriations, he took to stealing. I caught him one evening in the church. He had been warned. There was no choice for me.
1: You had him taken in charge?
2: Yes, I wrestled with my conscience, but yes.
1: Do you think that he is responsible for these attacks?
2: No, no, at least I'm not sure. But if it were known, don't you see, because of his past, he would be persecuted.
1: Has he threatened you since he left prison?
2: That, too, is unfortunate. He believes that I am responsible for his sad lot. He has made rude remarks in passing.
1: Threats, Vicar?
2: No. No, I should not refer to them as threats, exactly.
1: Would you mind repeating one or two of these remarks?
2: Yes. He has suggested that I am a bloody old meddler, forgive me.
1: That's quite all right.
2: A ruddy hypocrite, which, sir, I am most certainly not. Then the other day, in parting, he said, I'll pay you out someday, just you wait.
1: What is this man's name, please?
2: Thomas Quinn. But, Inspector, you must not judge him too harshly. The man is so terribly unhappy. I cannot think that he would do me any physical harm.
1: Well, we'll see, sir.
2: I suppose you must.
1: Is there anyone else? Anyone who might...
2: Inspector, I am not a blameless man. If there are others who hate me so much, I am not aware. I try to live according to the testament. If thine enemy hunger, feed him. If he thirst, give him drink.
1: For in so doing, thou shalt heap coals of fire on his head. That may be just the point, sir. I finally convinced the vicar that I could do no earthly good remaining in his house as his anonymous friend. And with the assurance that Thomas Quince would not be unjustly accused, he gave me permission to make myself known to the local police. However, I did promise to keep the purpose of my visit to Ilsham from the rest of the village. Declining its hospitality, I put up at the village inn, and then went to see the police official in charge of the district, Sergeant Bennett. He was horrified when I explained the object of the interview.
3: I never knew. He should have told us at once. I know the man responsible, Inspector. Thomas...
1: Quince. Yes, exactly, Sergeant. And that's why the vicar didn't want it brought to your attention. He doesn't think that Quince is guilty.
3: But who else? Nobody would hurt the vicar. Oh, you don't know this village, sir. There's not a man, woman, or child who doesn't think the world of Mr. Monkton. Except for one. No. Vicar's being too kind. Leave it to me, sir.
1: Just a moment, Sergeant. There may conceivably be more to it. Now, if you don't mind, I'd like to look around a bit before we make any arrests.
3: Very well, sir. Seeing you're my superior and Scotland Yard, I can't very well say no.
1: That's good of you.
3: Of course, it's not my place to say so, sir.
1: Well, please do.
3: But I think you'll save yourself a lot of time if you let me bring in Quince. We'll get the truth out of him.
1: No, I made a promise to the vicar, Sergeant. You wouldn't want me to break it, would you?
3: The way he wants it, sir, then I'll be happy to carry out your order.
1: That's excellent. Will you tell me where I can find Thomas Quince?
3: Where he spends most of his day and night. The White Peacock, guzzling.
1: I see. Well, thank you, Sergeant.
3: If he gets nasty, give us a ring. We know how to handle him.
1: Yes, I'm sure you do. And I will. I strolled back to the White Peacock, which was where I was staying. The bar room was like many other old inns of England, aged with a warmth and a mustiness of wine and wood. It was still rather early, and only two or three customers were there. But as I entered, there was a sudden quiet, born of curiosity. One man, however, didn't turn. He stood at the bar, a great hulk staring moodily into a tankard before him.
4: What's your pleasure, sir?
1: Guinness, please.
4: Yes, sir. Lovely day, sir.
1: Yes, delightful.
4: Are you staying with us, sir?
1: Yes, for a few days.
4: You'll find it very comfortable upstairs, sir. Here you are, sir.
1: You might ask the other gentleman if I may.
4: Oh, very kind of you, sir. Boys, Guinness.
1: You, sir?
5: I pay for me own.
1: Oh.
4: Here now, Tom, there's no need to get...
1: No, that's quite all right.
5: Quite all right, is it? I didn't ask you for anything, did I?
4: That's enough, Tom.
5: Did I?
1: No, I can't say that you did.
5: All right, then, all right. I pay for my own. Give me another, Thatcher.
4: You've had enough, Tom.
5: Enough!
4: Out, that's all. Out, or I'll call the police.
5: Call him. I'll be better off. Call him.
4: No language, if you please, Tom. Go home and sober up.
5: Oh, please.
4: Sorry, sir. Bit of a problem, Tom Quince.
1: Yes, I understand.
4: Oh, he's all right. Gets into trouble now and again, but he's all right. Brood, though. Tom's not a happy man, sir. Never has been since I've known him.
1: That was my introduction to Thomas Quince. That same evening, I put through a trunk call to London and Sergeant Moffat.

0: Next morning, I was having breakfast when Moffat arrived. He joined me, and I gave him the details.
1: You think he's the one, sir?
0: No, I think there's more to it than that, Moffat. That's why I wanted you to come up. You'll have to keep an eye on Mr. Monkton. He won't like it, but that can't be helped.
1: Right, you are, sir. And what about the locals?
0: Well, there's a Sergeant Bennett. I gather he resents outside interference. Yes. You better stay out of his way, Moffat.
1: I will, sir.
0: He's all for hauling up Quince.
1: From what you say, he may have the idea.
0: No, you haven't seen the man or heard him. I don't think he's the one.
2: Oh, Thatcher. Morning, Sergeant. That Scotland Yard fellow here.
0: Oh, here, Sergeant.
2: Oh, something's happened, sir. Something bad.
0: The vicar?
2: No, sir. Tom Quince. He's been shot.

0: You know, many great men have attained the highest office in our land, the presidency of the United States. Can you guess the name of this man? He has been called a lawyer by profession, a fighter by choice, and a politician by force of circumstance. And he was outstanding in all three fields. In 1788, at the age of 21, he was appointed public prosecutor for the region which is now Tennessee. As president, he was the first to introduce the National Convention for the nomination of presidential candidates. During his campaign for the presidency, his opponents attempted to smear him by an unwarranted attack on his wife, Rachel, who never recovered from the ordeal and died just before her husband's inauguration. If you don't have his name by now, here's one more clue. During the Battle of New Orleans, as Major General of the Army, he accepted the help of the pirate Jean Lafitte. Who was he? Andrew Jackson, 7th President of the United States. His life is part of your American heritage.
1: Now, the second act of Pursuit at the Vicarage.

0: he was on a hill, other end of Wattles Lee. It overlooks the road. Mr. Petrie saw him, waiting with a gun, when the vicar came along taking his morning walk.
1: What was Mr. Petrie doing there?
0: Oh, rabbiting. Lucky for us, he saw Tom Quince raise the gun. He shot him before Tom could shoot vicar.
1: Thomas Quince had been brought to the home of the village doctor. When we got there, a constable stood guard outside the office. There were three other people in the waiting room, Mr. Monckton, his daughter Joyce, and a third man, a Mr. Julian Petrie. Muffet, Sergeant Bennett, and I went into the doctor's office.
0: Dr. Grove, this is Chief Inspector Black.
2: How do you do, Inspector?
1: Well, doctor, what about Quince?
2: Not serious. The bullet caught him in the shoulder.
1: Uh-huh.
2: He was in some pain and gave him a sedative.
1: Asleep?
2: I don't think so.
1: I'd like to ask him a question or two, if I may.
2: I see no harm in it.
0: I've already charged him, Inspector. He's under arrest.
1: All right, Sergeant.
2: In there, sir. Through the alcove.
1: Right. Quince. Why were you going to shoot the vicar?
3: You're the one who tried to get me into trouble last night at Fort Peacock.
1: I'm a policeman.
3: Hang me, what's it matter?
1: Why did you do it?
3: Did not.
1: You were going to fire at Mr. Monckton?
3: No.
1: According to the man who shot you?
3: Or pay him out, too. But first I'll see justice done.
1: What do you mean?
3: What I mean.
1: Well, if you're not guilty, why don't you explain?
3: I don't need nobody to take my side.

0: We left the wounded man and went to the village police station. First, I examined Thomas Quincy's gun. Then I wanted to obtain a complete story from both Mr. Julian Petrie and the vicar. In Sergeant Bennett's office, I listened as Mr. Monkton, his daughter Joyce standing by his side, told me of the morning's events.
1: I've taken the same walk on the same road every morning since I've been here, Inspector. Digestion and meditation.
2: This never would have happened if Daddy'd listened to me. I told him it wasn't safe.
1: My dear Joyce, I am a creature of habit. To forego my morning walk, unthinkable.
3: You're rather fortunate I was on the spot, though, Vicar.
1: Yes, yes, it was, Inspector.
0: Mr. Petrie, you saw Quince raise his gun to aim at the vicar.
3: Yes. I was afraid to call out. Might have fired from the shock of hearing my voice. At the time, there seemed nothing else to do. I'm only glad that I didn't kill him.
0: Have you heard of the past attacks on Mr. Monkton?
3: Not until today. Sergeant Bennett told me.
2: I think it's terrible, Daddy. If you'd only told the police, this never would have happened. Quince would be locked up where he belongs.
1: The law is good if a man uses it lawfully.
2: Oh, Dad, you might be dead now. There's no use sermonizing.
0: I think, Miss Monkton, that your father has made a rather good point. However, there's nothing much more I can do now. Sergeant Bennett.
4: Yes, sir?
0: You seem to have been right. I was wrong.
4: Well, sir, we all make mistakes. It's kind of you to help, though.
0: Not at all.
1: You are returning to London, Inspector?
0: Yes, I am, Vicar.
1: Oh, well, before you go, I do wish that you and Sergeant Moffat would have lunch with us.
0: Well, we'd better move along, sir. Thank you very much. We said our goodbyes. The village policeman puffed up like a righteous pigeon as an extremely annoying pinch to my ego. Moffat and I walked back to the inn. His face was like a thundercloud. I'm afraid that Moffat's weakness is me. Right or wrong, black or white, black is right.
5: Train leaving at 2, sir.
0: Really, Moffat?
5: Yes.
0: I'm afraid we'll have to miss it.
5: Oh, sir?
0: I have a call to pay. You make some excuse to the vicar, but go to his house and stay there until I come back.
5: Yes, sir. We're not finished here?
0: No, Mark. Not yet.
5: I didn't think so, sir. I didn't think.

0: My Lord Bishop, very good of you to spare me a moment.
1: Not at all, Inspector. The matter's of the utmost importance. You've learned something?
0: A man has been arrested. However, I don't think that he is the culprit.
1: Oh?
0: I shan't take up your time with particulars, beyond saying that I made an examination of the suspect's gun. There was a cartridge in the chamber, but the bullet had been removed.
1: Really?
0: The condition of the barrel would have made it improbable for the gun to have worked even if a bullet were used. It's more than likely the whole thing would have exploded. And I think that the suspect knew that. A blank cartridge, though, could explode harmlessly.
1: And the vicar is still in danger?
0: Yes, my lord. I must ask you a question which it may be impossible for you to answer.
1: I shall do my best, Inspector.
0: Has the vicar done anything in his past of which you are aware and which may be the answer to these attacks?
1: Not exactly impossible, Inspector, but difficult, difficult. May I put it this way? I found that it is impossible to categorize people. A man is not a murderer because you think he looks and sounds like a murderer. Servant's not a servant because one sees what one wants to see. Therefore, the vicar is not a good man because he's a vicar. Mr. Monckton is virtuous because he's Mr. Monckton. As a man, he's made mistakes. So have I. So have you. But none, I think, to call for an avenging death.
0: Yes. He's unmarried now. I didn't...
1: A widower. Mrs. Monckton died 3 years ago following a motor car accident.
0: Oh? When did that occur? And where?
1: In York. Very tragic thing, tragic. Mr. Monckton was driving. Woman darted out in front of the car. He tried to avoid her, but smashed into a lorry. The woman was killed instantly. Mrs. Monckton survived for 6 months.
0: No charges were pressed against the vicar?
1: No. He was entirely innocent. Several witnesses testified to that. Mr. Monckton has never driven a car since.
0: Hmm. Can you tell me the name of the woman who was killed?
1: No, I'm afraid I can't. But the vicar...
0: No, I'd rather not ask him. And what was the date of the accident, my Lord Bishop?
1: Not sure exactly. Seems to me it may have been about this time 3 years ago. That would be in August 1948, wouldn't it?
0: Well, I am very grateful to you, my lord.
1: No, it is I who am grateful to you, Inspector. The vicar's a friend. He does his best for the people of Ilsham, but I am selfish enough to admit that were the villagers and the church to lose him, they would feel the loss no more keenly than I.

0: I left the bishop and caught a bus for the city of York. And there, with the aid of that excellent police force, I obtained the information I needed. The woman who had been struck by Mr. Monckton's car was named Edith Manning. That was her maiden name. She was divorced. However, her ex-husband had been present at the inquest and, according to witnesses, extremely distraught. I felt this to be odd in that the couple had been divorced for 6 years. Inquiries established that soon after the accident, the man had left York and gone to Ilsham. I carried his photograph with me back to the village.
1: I don't know what this is all about, Inspector. I thought you said...
0: Yes, I did, didn't I, Sergeant? But you see, I've had a change of heart.
1: Well, I haven't. Quince, you all right? What are you... Inspector wants to talk to you.
0: Alone, if you don't mind, darling.
1: Oh, yeah.
0: How's the shoulder?
2: What's the matter to you?
0: And if it makes you feel any better, I don't think that you tried to kill the vicar.
2: That's as may be.
0: But you know who has been shooting at him, don't you?
2: I'm not saying.
0: You saw him do it once, didn't you?
2: Maybe.
0: You put all the blame on the vicar, don't you?
2: It's his fault. Nosing around. Let me put in quad. Can't leave a man to himself. Well, I hope the next time is done for.
0: Do you? Well, then when you had a chance, why didn't you do it yourself? Why did you use a blank cartridge?
2: Well, I was just playing at it. Wanted to give him a fright.
0: Will you give me the name of the man you saw shoot at the vicar?
2: No.
0: Have you anything against Mr. Julian Petrie for wounding you?
2: No. Well, suppose he'd done right.
0: Oh. Well, then you think about Mr. Monckton. Perhaps you can realize that he did right, too. I telephoned the vicarage and had Moffat bring the vicar to the police station. Sergeant Bennett sulked, for which I couldn't really blame him. And 15 minutes later, we were again in Thomas Quincy's cell. Bennett, Moffat, the vicar, and myself. The big man lying on his

0: Well, Bennett, Moffitt, the vicar, and myself. The big man lying on his cot glowered at us.
1: Good evening, Quince. I trust you're feeling better.
2: I'm all right.
1: Splendid. You'll be up and about in no time.
0: Vicar, have you heard of a woman named Edith Manning?
1: Manning? Oh. Yes. Of course.
0: I'm sorry, sir.
1: No, no. It's perfectly all right. These things cannot be put away and forgotten.
0: I have a photograph here. Have you ever seen this man before?
1: Yes. Yes, of course, but...
0: He was once married to Edith Manning.
1: Oh. Oh, I didn't know. I didn't know.
3: I didn't forget your face, Mr. Monckton, at Edith's inquest.
1: Sergeant Bennett, I'm so sorry. I didn't realize that you...
3: We were going to get married again. We made it all up. And then a week before the day, you came along.
1: Bennett...
3: I couldn't believe it when they told me at the station.
0: You were on the York force, weren't you, Bennett?
3: Yes. I'd seen people like him driving, glasses half blind. Shouldn't be allowed. Then he killed Edith.
1: I'm sorry. So sorry.
3: You're sorry. They don't touch you. It was all her fault. She's dead and they let you go. Well, I swore I'd see that you didn't get off. I got a transfer here.
0: Didn't you think he'd recognize you, Bennett?
3: I didn't care. I was going to hound him, make him suffer.
0: Why did you wait so long?
3: I don't know. Maybe it was worthwhile looking at him and knowing any time I wanted, I could do him in.
0: Why didn't you shoot to kill?
3: I wanted to frighten him first.
0: And so when I came here, you decided to put the blame on Quince.
3: Well, I shouldn't have done that. That was wrong.
0: Uh-huh. Quince knew it was you. He saw you fire at Mr. Monckton.
2: I saw.
1: Bennett, would you have killed me? Do you really hate me so much?
3: I don't know, Mr. Monckton. Perhaps I'm sorry now. Or perhaps I'm not. I don't know.
0: Mr. Monckton refused to prefer charges against Sergeant Bennett. However, I had no choice but to take him to York and turn him over to the authorities. I have heard that Thomas Quint still resides in Ilsham. He regards the vicar with a jaundiced eye, but no longer utters rude remarks. Pursuit. And the pursuit is ended.

0: invite you to join us next week at this same time when Pursuit will bring you another dramatic story of the famous Inspector Peter Black of Scotland Yard, relentlessly hunting down those whose disordered passions breed violence and murder. Another story of man hunting man when we bring you Pursuit.
1: Ben Wright as the famous Inspector Peter Black of Scotland Yard has been a presentation of the United States Armed Forces Radio and Television Service.

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0: 4 o'clock in the afternoon in the A1 Detective Agency just off Hollywood Boulevard. The cutest secretary in Hollywood, Mary Kay Jones, was down at the corner drugstore having a Coke. Doc was still out on the firebug case, and Reggie was someplace around. Jack alone was in the office when a well-dressed man came in, laid credentials on his desk, and made the following proposition.
1: I'm representing a certain branch of the Federation of Free Nations, which will pay you $1,000 now and $4,000 more later if you will undertake the job of recovering a stolen 4-cent centennial stamp.
2: Federation of Free Nations.
1: Didn't you do some work for a group of 21 old men at 10 Gramercy Park, London?
2: What about it?
1: You didn't know they were an arm of the Federation of Free Nations?
2: 21 old men sent you out here to Hollywood to see me?
1: No. But if you will cooperate, you will be doing an important job for them.
2: Let's hear more.
1: About my connection with the 21 old men?
2: No, about this 4-cent stamp.
1: Well, on the back of the stamp is a map showing the location of a priceless outcropping of carnotite, ore of uranium, somewhere in the Philippines. The man who found the ore and drew the map has been murdered. The stamp, which had been put on a letter directed to the Federation's Department of Science, has vanished.
2: If the map on the back of the stamp falls into the hands of the wrong people...
1: We can forget about peace, security, international harmony. Personally, I'm taking myself and my family to the high hills before civilization blows up.
2: Oh, that important, huh?
1: That important.
2: Why do you come to me if the 21 old men didn't send you?
1: I have two clues. One of which concerns you.
2: Oh?
1: The first bit of information says the stamp is right now someplace on the Pacific coast. It'll be offered for sale in San Francisco.
2: Oh, how soon?
1: Well, that's not definite. Right away, we think. The stamp seems to be in possession of someone identified only as the man with the third green eye.
2: Well, it shouldn't be hard to pick up the trail of a three-eyed man. Anything else?
1: You ever see a man with three eyes?
2: No.
1: Do you ever hear of a man with three eyes?
2: No.
1: Neither have I.
2: You think it's a gag?
1: I don't know.
2: What else you got?
1: One thing more. I received a phone call early today. The voice said he had some important information that I could use, but he didn't trust me.
2: Yeah?
1: He said if I put you and either Mr. York or Mr. Long on the case and give you $500 to be paid to him aboard the Lark out of Los Angeles tonight, he'd come out with the information.
2: I see.
1: Here's the $500 for him and... here's a $1,000 down payment for you.
2: Check. We'll be on the Lark headed for San Francisco. My favorite city, San Francisco.
3: Say, Dick, where is that belly compartment of ours anyway?
2: Must be in one of these cars, Reggie. We'd have had plenty of time to find it before the train pulled out of Los Angeles if you hadn't been so late.
3: I know, Jack, but you look so beautiful. That isn't since you took that ruddy veil off her face.
2: Yeah, they usually do. Maybe this car coming up is the one.
3: Right, huh? This is our car, isn't it? You have the tickets.
2: This is it, all right. Compartment 9, 8. Here's ours, 7. Well, hello.
3: Well, we have company. And a good deal of it, too.
4: Come in, gentlemen. Come in. My bulk is considerable, I admit, but there is still room for all of us.
2: Hey, this is a private compartment, mister, or didn't you know?
4: Oh, yes. Yes, I was quite aware of that, Mr. Packard.
3: Say, Jack, your identification must be showing.
4: Allow me to explain, gentlemen. My name is Dimitro Touros, but that is not important.
2: What is important, Touros?
4: The fact, Mr. Packard, that I am a philatelist.
3: I say, bloody old stamp collector.
4: Precisely, Mr. York. A ruddy old stamp collector. So you see, gentlemen, our interests are the same.
3: Then you're the chap we were to meet.
2: All right, save it, Reggie. He can tell us who he is.
3: No, quite. Sorry, Jake.
4: No harm done, Mr. York. My identification is of minor import. The reason for my being here is, of course, the 4-cent centennial stamp and the man with the third green eye.
2: Yeah, just what and who is he, Torres?
4: Then you do not know, Mr. Parker.
2: Would I ask you if I did?
4: It would be conceivable, sir, if you still had doubts as to my identity.
2: Well, don't be shocked, Torres, but I have.
4: Mr. Parker, you delight me, sir, delight me. It's refreshing to meet one with such candor.
3: You know, you're having a great deal of difficulty getting around that bush you're beating.
4: But I had no intention of getting around, Mr. York. At least not at this first meeting. I have here in my inside pocket a little...
2: All right, hold it, Torres.
4: You know, Mr. Parker, that looks suspiciously like a gun you have in your hand.
2: Yeah, doesn't it? Reggie.
3: Yes, sir.
2: Speaking of guns, you better reach inside our fat friend's coat and get the one he was about to pull.
3: Righto. Hope you're not ticklish, old boy.
2: What's the matter?
3: I'm sorry to disappoint you, Jack, but no arsenal.
2: No gun?
3: Not even a cap pistol. Mr. Torres was either going to merely scratch himself or was reaching for this card case.
4: As a matter of fact, that is precisely what I was after. Please help yourself to one of my cards.
2: Take one, Reggie, and give him back the case.
3: Righto. Here you are.
4: Thank you, sir. I trust you will visit me one day soon at my home in San Francisco.
2: Must you go?
4: I'm afraid so. Thank you again, gentlemen, for a very interesting evening. I am certain our next one will be equally so. Good day. Good day.
2: How about that?
3: Well, say, what do you think his purpose was? Why make such an abrupt departure?
2: That was an expensive suit he was wearing. Bloodstains are hard to remove.
3: Oh, I see. Now, you wouldn't really have shot him.
2: He knew that. It was the blood seeping out from under that seat that bothered him.
3: From under... Jove, you're right. Blood.
2: There's luggage space under that seat, Reggie.
3: Let's take a look.
2: I say. That's what I thought.
3: Poor Biggers crumpled up like a blinking pretzel. Wasn't a very sporting duffer who did him in. Knife in the back. What do you suppose it is?
2: The man we were expecting to meet.
3: What, the green-eyed chap?
2: No, look at that tattoo on his forearm.
3: What? Say, Jack, it's a replica of a 4-cent stamp.
2: A 4-cent centennial stamp tattooed on his forearm.
3: And he was our contact and not Turo's. We let the fat boy go.
2: Don't worry, he can't get off the train. But this means whoever we're after in San Francisco is onto us. We can't let anything hold us up now or that stamp will be gone.
5: Hey, we come in, gentlemen.
2: Hello, what's this?
3: Jeff, looks like a blimmin' train robbery.
5: That's not quite correct. I'm Lieutenant Hudson of the State Police. The two men in the corridor with their weapons drawn are my deputies. Don't attempt any resistance, please.
2: I wouldn't think of it, Lieutenant, but what's your interest in us?
5: The corpse under that seat makes my answer superfluous. I'm placing you both under arrest for murder. Raise your hands, please.
3: Oh, come now, that's a bit thick, old boy.
5: Raise your hands, please.
3: Oh, but look here.
2: All right, raise them, Reggie.
3: But, Jack...
2: Don't argue with a gun shoved in your teeth. It's easier to give a man enough rope to pull, and he won't hang himself.
3: All right, Jack, but you've got to twist it a bit, haven't you? It's not pulling a rope, it...
5: Oh, quite. You mean like this one right here?
3: That's the emergency cord, you fool. Don't pull it. Don't.
5: Good work, Reggie. I'll lock out the other.
3: That lieutenant banged his head. He's knocked out.
2: Good. Let's hope he stays that way.
3: Yeah. You know, emergency cords are wonderful things at times.
2: We haven't got time to fool around with a murder charge now.
3: Then, might I advise leaving hurriedly via the windows? The lieutenant's men are still out in the corridor, you know. You'd almost think they were upset about something.
2: Okay, Reggie. Let's go.
3: Righto. Imagine all this trouble for a 4-cent

0: lovely city, San Francisco, despite the trouble we had getting here. But I must confess I don't feel a jot closer to that stamp, nor the blighter with the extraneous green orb.
1: That's why we're paying a little visit to our fat friend, Taurus. He's the only lead we got.
2: Is this you, Flash?
0: Yeah, it looks like it. There you are. Keep the change.
2: Thanks a lot, pal.
0: Mm-hmm. Give it a thought. Say, our plump partridge does himself well in living abodes. Looks like a miniature Taj Mahal.
1: Being a stamp collector seems to pay off, huh? Mm. Let's ask him how he does it. Try again.
0: Sorry, Jack. He's either extremely bashful or not at home.
1: Now what?
3: Well, we still go in.
0: Uh-oh, we brought our skeleton keys, didn't we?
1: Yeah. Standard A1 detective agency equipment. One of these should do it.
0: Oh, wonderful invention, keys. Not nearly as messy as a crowbar.
1: Nowhere. Looks like a den or a library there on the right. Let's try it.
0: Joe, the place is darker than Lieutenant Hudson's heart.
1: There'd be a lamp somewhere. Yeah, here's one.
0: I see. Bit of all right. Egyptian palace sort of thing. Didn't know San Francisco sported a mansion like this. Yeah, and that painting over there. Well.
1: Yeah, he looked like the type who'd go in for dancing girls.
0: With one like that around, who wouldn't? I say, you don't suppose the original would be around anywhere on the place?
1: Let's concentrate on stamps right now, Reggie. Mm. Starting with that desk. Looks like an album on it.
0: Yeah, what an album. Tooled Moroccan leather, inlaid with gems. You'd hardly think these colored bits of paper inside were worth that kind of setting.
1: There's one 4-cent stamp I can think of is worth a few million.
0: It would...
1: Hold it, Reggie. Look at that page.
0: Say nothing on it but 4-cent stamps. But you don't suppose that...
1: Let's check them carefully, Reggie. You never can tell.
0: Well, Jack, we'll check them carefully, all right? Never fear.
1: Watch the backs. That's where the maps are supposed to be.
0: Say, I can't... Can't see the belly things too clearly.
1: Hey, well, what's wrong, Reggie? You're weaving on your feet.
0: Heavy-eyed. Sleepy. Look, there's a lamp. Smoke. Smoke's coming up from it.
1: Reggie, we gotta get out of here. We're being drugged.
0: Sure, Jack. We'll get out. All right. We'll get... Reggie, get up. That lamp. Drugs coming from the lamp. Gotta turn it out. Turn it out.

0: So, Mr. Packard, you are regaining consciousness at last.
1: Yeah, it looks as though... Hey, wait a minute, who are you?
0: My name is Edre. Does it mean anything to you?
1: Edre? No, but your face does. That picture on the wall, the dancing girl.
0: I am flattered that you recognize me, senor.
1: It wasn't too tough. Reggie, where's he?
0: Still sleeping comfortably in the cabin next to this one.
1: So we are aboard ship.
0: Yes, the Abdullah Bay, anchored well out in San Francisco Harbor.
1: How about that? You mind briefing me on the fast switch of locale?
0: The answer is simple. You were drugged by a form of hashish that was spread on the bulb of that lamp.
1: So that's it. When the lamp was turned on, the heat activated the drug and we went out cold under its fumes.
0: When you were unconscious, I had you removed and brought here to my husband's yacht.
1: Husband?
0: You have already met him. The Metro Todo.
1: But you're a Spanish girl. Tourist is... You know, you don't make much sense, baby. How about a few answers to why?
0: Is it so difficult to fathom, senor? We are all after the same thing. The fourth penny stamp.
1: Yeah, but something about all this doesn't gel. Are you working with your husband or against him?
0: The Metro is a pig. Does that answer you?
1: It gives me a general idea, yeah.
0: Then I will give you some particular ones. On the San Francisco waterfront, near the Embarcadero, is a nightclub called the Rusty Sword.
1: Oh.
0: You have heard of it. Once it was called the Curved Sword of Heaven.
1: And now it's the Rusty Sword. Yeah, I know it. A real dive in the worst sense of the word.
0: That is right. I know. I dance there.
1: For a guy who can afford his own yacht, Dimitro's got funny ideas about his wife's occupation.
0: He has many funny ideas. But what I wish to tell you is this. Tonight, in the Rusty Sword, you may find the man with the third green eye.
1: You're being pretty generous with information. Again, I'm asking why.
0: I am giving you an opportunity to get that stamp. In return, I ask only your word that if you succeed, you will come back here to the yacht with it. So I may be certain that it has not fallen into the Metro's hands.
1: You know, Edra, that sounds like a setup for a great, big, juicy double cross.
0: You're quite right. It could be one.
1: Then why should I go for it?
0: I have heard that there are two men wanted for a murder committed aboard the night train from Los Angeles. A certain Lieutenant Hudson might be interested as to their present whereabouts.
1: Yeah, come to think of it, he might be.
0: Well, Senor Packard, would you care to borrow a speedboat?
1: You better keep the riding lights burning tonight, Edra. You may have visitors with a 4-cent stamp.
2: If that isn't just my blasted luck. I mean to say, I didn't even get a single gander at the beauteous damsel.
1: Well, don't feel too bad about it, Reggie. I got a hunch you might see her later, maybe dancing at the Rusty Sword.
2: Now, you realize, of course, that all this might turn out to be a deliciously baited trap.
1: Could be.
2: But just be a good fellow, will you?
1: Mean what, Reggie?
2: Well, at least be decent enough to introduce me to the fair lady before we get our throats cut.
3: Say, Jack, looks as though every cutthroat from the four corners of the globe's here tonight.
1: You high-class ones, too. I've been watching them trickle through that rear door behind stage.
3: What do you suppose goes on back there?
1: Well, if something doesn't break pretty soon, we'll wander back and have a look.
3: Colorful. Bit of dress and decoration right out of Arabian Nights.
4: Pardon, Effendi, your order. For you, our best coffee. Black, thick, and hot. And for you, Effendi, Halib. Milk. Pure and sweet from the cow.
3: Well, congratulations, old chap. Getting that milk must have been a minor miracle in this place. What do we owe you?
4: Nothing, Effendi. It is with the compliments of the management.
1: Ah, it's mighty nice of them. Who arranged it?
4: The proprietor, Effendi. Abdul Hafiz Ben. That is he standing over there, near the stage door.
3: Well, we'll have to thank him. We... Oh, say, Jack.
1: Oh, yeah. Here, waiter.
4: Thank you, Effendi. May the blessings of Allah descend upon you, even unto the 10th generation.
3: Jack, that Hafiz Ben bloke.
5: Do you see what I see?
6: You mean that brilliant green emerald in his turban?
5: Well, it must be 50 carats. Look where that stone is, sitting almost in the center of his forehead.
6: Yeah, a guy with an extra drink or two under his belt might almost think it was a third green eye.
4: Your surmise is quite correct, Mr. Parker.
6: Hello there.
4: Abdul Hafiz Ben is the man with the third green eye.
3: Well, our philatelist friend, Dimitri Touros.
6: Where'd you pop from, Touros?
4: Where does it matter, sir, as long as I am here?
3: Well, doesn't even wait for an invitation to sit down.
4: It is so nice of you to allow me to join you.
6: That napkin on the table in front of you says we didn't have much choice.
3: Sure. Is that an ugly little snub-nosed gadget you have hidden beneath it?
4: Be quiet. Only a 32 caliber, Mr. York, but it would be quite deadly at this distance. Well. Well, gentlemen, shall we indulge in some friendly conversation?
6: What's the topic tonight, Taurus? As though I didn't know.
4: You have a fine sense of humor, Mr. Parker. A fine sense of humor. You are quite right, of course. I do wish to speak of the fourpenny stamp.
3: Oh, we don't mind, old boy.
4: Excellent. You realize, of course, that I want it, sir. I want it very badly.
6: Yeah, you proved that with your knife work on the train.
4: As a matter of fact, Mr. Packard, the poor fellow under the seat was already dead when I entered your compartment.
5: I say, would you mind informing Lieutenant Hudson of that? It would take us off a rather awkward spot, you know?
4: No. I do not think I shall bother. You see, I suddenly find myself academically uninterested in the two of you.
6: Meaning you found the stamp?
4: Let us say I know where it is, Mr. Packard. And before this evening is out, I shall possess it.
3: Well, bully for you. But why waste your time then with us? Uh-oh. Lights are going down to the stage show.
4: Yes. The darkened cafe will be my cover as I remove the last obstacles in my pathway.
6: You know, Taurus, I think you mean something nasty by that remark.
4: Really, sir? Please allow me to clarify, then. Within 60 seconds, you shall be both dead.
3: Say, that's an unhappy thought.
6: Yeah, it doesn't even give us time to catch the floor show. Mm. By the way, how's this going to happen?
4: You will notice, gentlemen, that the music grows louder. It will shortly reach a pitch where the sound of two shots will go entirely unnoticed. Two dead men at this table will seem to be merely two sleeping drunks.
3: I see. Devilishly clever idea, eh, Jack?
6: Very. Too bad we can't even enjoy this coffee.
4: Look out, you idiots! That coffee's gone!
6: Oh, sorry, Taurus. Let me wipe it up with
4: your napkin! Napkin! I'll kill you, Packard! I'll kill you!
6: Here, keep him propped against the table. Use this other chair.
5: Okay, Jack. Pull Dimitri. Shoot himself while his wife dances.
6: Well, better him than us. Okay, let's go.
5: Right up. Where?
6: Backstage, through that door. The way Abdul Havizbin went with his third green eye. So we can keep our promise to Dimitri Touris' new widow.
5: Are we going to hide in this backstage dressing room forever? Can you see?
6: Yeah, the two guards made up and dressed in Arab costume just admitted to Chinese and upstairs wearing Turk.
5: So that's a half dozen we've seen enter that room in the past 5 minutes. Looks like a barely meeting of the United Nations.
6: That's just what it is, Reggie, only these are international gangsters from all over the globe.
5: What's it all about, do you suppose?
6: I'd say Havizbin's holding an international auction sale.
5: You mean selling that stamp to the highest bidder?
6: Right. We've got to get in on the bidding.
5: Well, suits me just fine. Any suggestions as to how?
6: What's wrong with just leaving this dressing room, walking up to those guards, and taking them?
5: Jove, the direct approach. I love it. Let's go.
6: They'd like to check the corridor. All clear, Reggie. Let's move. Make it clean. No noise.
5: You can depend on it.
7: Good evening, sir.
6: And a good evening to you, too, my friend.
5: What the hell? Right over, what?
6: Nice work, Reggie. Now into the dressing room with them, quick. We'll put on their cafe costumes, borrow a bit of makeup, and two gentlemen from Araby will enter that auction.
8: $500,000.
9: I have heard a bid offer of $200,000. It is regrettable that the bidding should have started so low.
8: on such a fabulous deposit of carnotite. However the bid is in, who will be the next offer for the sum?
5: Say, Jack, they've already started.
9: Yeah, move to the right. Those 2 seats apart there.
8: What's on these? Now $300,000 have been offered. Who else wishes to enter the bidding for this term?
5: $300,000. I see. These chaps mean business, all right.
9: Yeah. Looks like there's only one chance for us. We got to win the bid.
5: Look here, Jack. We have no authorization to buy that stamp. Even if we have the money.
9: I know. But we have to outbid them just the same. Look, you see where Habisman is standing?
5: Right here on that dais, right in front of those drawn curtains.
9: Check. That's where we go to pay off and collect the stamp. It's in that little box on the pedestal. Only we pay off Habisman with a gun butt instead of cash.
5: Say, Jack, keep talking. You please me no end.
9: I'll take care of Habisman. You grab the stamp box.
5: Where do we go from there?
9: Through those closed curtains. Must be a passageway behind them.
5: And if not, old boy? Oh, well, why dwell on that?
8: It is but a paltry sum to offer for great wealth and fortune. Who among you wishes to raise that figure?
10: Wahid Malyuin.
8: $1 million have been offered for the stamp. Who will be the next?
11: $1,100,000.
10: If Nayun Malyuin.
5: Hit him over the head when he comes
8: around. It would seem that the sons of the prophet have a close appreciation of this stamp's worth. $2 million have been bid. Who was there among you to surpass it?
11: Jeremy Yos. Tell me.
8: $2,100,000. And you, O noble chief.
5: Oh, come on, Jack, don't be a piker.
10: Salazar Malyuin.
8: $3 million. The noble son of the prophet has offered $3 million. Who among you will surpass it? Is there anyone else with the foresight to bid? Then, gentlemen, the auction is over. Advance to the dais, O noble chief.
9: Here we go, Reggie. Right, let's make it short, sharp, and simple. Never fear.
8: You are to be congratulated, noble ones. The stamp will be yours upon payment of the agreed upon sum in American dollars. A token payment now is to be desired.
10: Our thanks, Abdul Hafizben. And here is the payment you request. Oh.
5: The stamp, Richie.
2: Got it, Jack.
5: Then let's go. I say, there is a passageway.
2: Well, then take it. Don't spare the horses.
5: Oh. It is. Robes weren't designed for speed.
2: There's a door ahead, if we can make it.
5: So, those beggars are really nasty. I mean to say, I should return their calling card.
2: Here. Is there a bolt on it, Jack?
5: No, honey. A bar and a catch.
2: Yeah. Phew. Well, that should hold the beggars for a while.
5: Yeah, we're only 2 blocks from where we tied up the speedboat. Come on.
2: So, we got away with it.
5: Not yet, Reggie.
2: Oh, missed something?
5: You're forgetting a little rendezvous aboard a yacht with a dancing girl named Erdra and the chance of a great big final luscious double cross.

0: So, Jack Stacker, you did return as you said you would.
1: That's right, Edra. And there's the stamp you wanted to see.
0: The 4-penny stamp with its priceless information on the back.
1: There's no priceless now. It's been paid for in bloodshed. Besides that, we put a nice round figure of $3 million on it.
0: Bloodshed? Did you say bloodshed?
1: Oh, I'm sorry.
0: Mr. Packard, whose blood?
1: The agent whose body we found under our seat on the train, for one.
0: That's not who Mr. York meant.
1: Your husband?
0: The Metro is dead.
1: Oh, look here.
0: You can assure me that my husband...
1: We were fighting over his gun in the cafe.
0: I don't care how. All I want to know is it true?
1: It's true, all right.
0: So, the Metro not only did not get the stamp with which to blow up the world, but he paid for his plotting with his life.
1: You seem happy about that.
0: Yes. I did not like the Metro for very long after I was so foolish as to marry him. But when I found out that he was plotting things more evil than the world has yet known...
1: So you really were working against him?
0: Not only him, but all like him. My father and my 2 brothers died at Tobruk, fighting on the side of 3 people against another gang of international gangsters. Take this stamp with its map to the Federation. To your 21 old men. Maybe it will work for happiness.
1: Good girl. If there's anything we can do for you...
0: Yes. There is one thing.
1: Oh?
0: Do not leave San Francisco too soon. Spend some time with me here on this yacht.
1: Picture of Reggie York retiring on tiptoe.
0: He is a nice one, that Senor York. You understand, Senor Packard. I would like to forget so much of my past. Help me to forget. That would be good for me and not too bad for you, no?
1: Not too bad at all.
0: Ah, yes. I have helped you to recover the stamp. Now I receive my reward. Oh, you are most generous, Senor.
2: You have just heard I Love Adventure, a new Carlton E. Morse production featuring Michael Raffetto as Jack Packard and Tom Collins as Reggie York. Next week, incident number 9, entitled The Girl in the Street. Lou Krugman played Turris in tonight's cast, and also in the cast were Alma Lawton, Don Morrison, Harry Lang, and Frank Richards. The Man with the Third Green Eye was written by Sidney Marshall. Organ music by Rex Curry. Your announcer, Jim Butters.

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0: We now present The Adventures of Marco Polo. Marco Polo arranged with his servant Benno to return to Venice in order to transport to China Marco's four mythical wives. Benno eventually understood Marco Polo's ruse, and he fell in with the scheme. Then Marco Polo told Toktai what he had done, and that young man repaid him by warning him against Akhmet, a magician who had great influence with the Khan. Toktai voiced his suspicion that Akhmet might have been concerned in the rebellion which had been brought about by Van Chu. Eventually, Marco Polo had the courage to warn Kublai Khan against Akhmet, and the Khan became furious and stated that who harmed Akhmet would harm him.
1: A most high, mighty, and gracious Kublai Khan, my son Marco meant no harm in warning you against Akhmet. We hope that we have not incurred your displeasure.
2: I am grateful to you all, and I am showing my gratitude by allowing Marco Polo to send for his wives so that he may wed the Princess Zelana. I am also allowing you to accompany me on a journey through my dominions, and I have appointed Marco Polo governor of Armenia.
3: All this we acknowledge, and we are grateful, most mighty Khan.
2: Do you show your gratitude by speaking evil words against Akhmet the magician, who is my friend? Have you made his acquaintance yet?
1: Not yet, most noble Khan.
2: Well, since you do not know the man, it is presumption on your part to speak against him. Akhmet is the greatest magician ever known in this country. He has my fullest trust and confidence, so should he have yours.
1: I ask pardon for my son Marco's presumption, most mighty Khan.
2: You are pardoned, but you will come to my audience chamber in 1 hour's time, and there you will speak with Akhmet. Some of his magic will be revealed to you. You will bring your servant Benno, and mayhap Akhmet will send him to sleep and make him perform comical tasks.
4: Oh, most high, I am leaving today for Venice.
2: Enough. I have said that Akhmet shall work his magic upon you first. I will expect you all in 1 hour's time. I go now to speak with the Princess Zelana.
5: You must guard your tongue, Marco. You're too impetuous. What right had you to warn the Khan against Akhmet? You do not even know the man.
3: I trust Toktai. He gave me the warning about Akhmet.
1: We must place a guard in our tongues, Marco. It's obvious that Akhmet has the Khan's confidence. And mayhap he was not concerned in this rebellion.
3: I shall judge the man for myself when we meet him in 1 hour's time.
4: But what is to happen to me in 1 hour's time? Oh, this magician is to practice his magic on me. I am a good Christian. I do not believe in magic.
3: Courage, Benno. No harm will come to you. Think of the tales you will be able to tell in Venice.
1: As we ought to go to the great audience chamber in 1 hour's time to make our obeisance before the Khan and his magician, I think we should dress ourselves in fine raiment for the occasion.
4: When am I to leave for Venice?
3: After our audience with the great Khan. We will speed you on your way to Venice, Benno.
4: Oh, I am a person of much importance. I am to be carried in a special litter to the coast, and a whole regiment of cavalry is to accompany me. They are under my orders, so I will be able to tell the people in Venice that I have risen in the world.
3: You old rascal. I believe you're looking forward to this journey.
5: Be sure that you'll return to us, Benno.
4: Oh, I will return, Master Mafio. But it has occurred to me that I might bring four beautiful Venetian maidens with me. Maidens who would be willing to say that they are married to Marco Polo.
3: Oh, Benno, you must not do that. You will return alone, and by that time I trust the Princess Zelana will have declared her love for Toktai. Now come, we must dress for this audience which the Khan is giving to us.
0: One hour later, Marco Polo and his companions went to the great audience chamber. There they found the Khan's special bodyguard drawn up on either side of the vast hall. At the end of the hall, the Khan sat on his magnificent throne, and by his side stood a tall, bearded man dressed in a flowing white satin robe. The bearded man held a large, purple-colored sphere at which the Khan was gazing curiously.
6: Niccolo Polo, Marco Polo, Mafio Polo, and their servant come to make their obeisance to the most high and mighty Kublai Khan.
2: My friends, you may rise. I give you welcome, and I beg now, bow before a mighty man, a true friend, and the Greek magician. Bow before my friend Akmath the magician.
1: We are pleased to bow before Akmath the magician.
7: I bow to the friends of the Khan. You are strangers from a strange land, but because the Khan is my friend, because he has made you welcome, therefore Akmath makes you welcome. I have been told that one of your number, Marco Polo, has rendered great service to the Khan. Therefore, I say he has rendered great service to Akmath.
3: I thank you for those words, Akmath the magician.
2: Now, my friends, you are acquainted, and Akmath will show you his magic. Tell us of that colored sphere which you are holding, Akmath.
7: This sphere contains a special mixture of air which is known to the people of some of your provinces, Your Majesty. If I were to release my hold of this sphere, it would rise to the ceiling.
2: What? That sphere would rise to the ceiling?
7: You will see for yourself, Most High. The people who make these spheres call them balloons. Look. Now watch, and you will see this sphere rise.
3: Look, Father. The sphere rises to the ceiling.
5: It is indeed wonderful.
2: Did I not tell you Akmath was indeed a mighty magician? What did you say the sphere was called, Akmath?
7: It is called a balloon. I will make you many such, most mighty Khan.
2: Will the balloon ever come down from the ceiling?
7: It will come down later, when some of the strange air with which it is filled has escaped.
2: Now Akmath shall show you more of his magic. He shall place a magic spell upon your servant, Benno.
4: Oh, I do not want a magic spell placed on me.
1: Come, Benno. It will do you no harm.
3: A moment. Mighty Akmath, this spell which you are about to cast on my servant, will it harm him in any way?
7: The servant will not be harmed. It seems that the men of the West set much store by their servants.
3: Benno is as much my friend as my servant.
7: He goes to bring your wife from Venice. You must miss your wife sorely, Marco Polo.
3: I will not talk of that matter now.
2: Come, let the servant Benno stand before Akmath.
5: Come, Benno, do not tremble. Oh. No one is going to kill you.
2: Be of good heart, fellow. Your litter and regiment are waiting to take you to the coast. It is not likely that I would have you killed.
7: Now, Benno, very soon I will place a magic spell on you so that you will obey my orders implicitly. First, you will sit here on this cushion by the feet of the great Khan.
4: What is going to happen to me?
7: Silence. Now look at my eyes. Do not turn your head away.
4: Your eyes seem to blaze with fire. Oh, Master Marco, I am afraid.
3: Courage, Benno, courage.
7: You are watching me, Benno. Your eyes are held by mine. You cannot move. You cannot think. You cannot look away from me, Benno. See, I am holding the man's gaze. Let the Venetians strive to make him look away.
3: Benno. Benno. Benno. Look towards me.
1: Benno, I order you to look at me.
5: Benno, do not sit there like a dummy. Look at me.
7: See, my friends, already the servant is under my spell.
2: Akmath, you are indeed the master of many marvels. Show us more.
7: Now, Benno is about to sleep. Lie on the floor, Benno. Place your head upon that silken cushion. Close your eyes and sleep. Sleep. I am the only one who can awaken him. See, Marco Polo, your servant sleeps. Try to rouse him. You may touch him. Shake him by the shoulder. Do what you will.
3: Benno, awaken.
1: Let me try, Marco. Benno, it is Niccolo, your master here. Open your eyes. Look at me, Benno.
5: Ah, you're too gentle with him. Here, let me shake him. Benno, cease this foolery. Open your eyes.
2: It is useless to shake the fellow. I have seen Akmath perform this magic many times. He is the only one who can awaken Benno.
1: It is beyond belief.
3: We must be dreaming. Never before have I believed in magic.
2: Akmath has more to show you.
7: Now stand back and watch. Benno, you may open your eyes. Rise to your feet.
3: He looks like a man in a dream.
7: Benno, you will now stand on your hands and walk along the audience chamber on your hands.
1: No, he cannot do that. Benno is no longer a young man. He cannot do acrobatic feats.
7: What?
5: Two.
8: Benno, how did you manage that? Look, he stands upon his hands.
5: He walks upon his hands.
9: And a droll sight he makes, too.
7: By my magic, I can make men do anything.
8: Can you make me do your bidding, Akmath?
7: I can make you do my bidding, Marco Polo. But see, Benno still walks upon his hands. Return, Benno. Lie once more upon the silken cushion. See, he does my bidding. And mark this well, you men from the west. When I put my spell upon any person, I can make that person tell me the truth. Nothing is hidden from me. And when I learn the truth about any man, I tell that truth to the great and mighty Kublai Khan.
9: That is why I find you so useful to me. Now break the magic spell which you have put on Benno.
7: Watch well. He will not remember what has happened, nor what he has done. You may awaken, Benno.
8: Oh, he's awake.
4: Oh, I am awake. What has happened? Why do I sit here on this cushion?
9: You have been under the magic spell of Akmath, the great magician.
8: You are quite unharmed, Benno. Do you remember walking down this hall on your hands?
4: Oh, Master Marco, you jest. I could not walk on my hands if I tried.
9: You did it quite easily, Benno. We saw you. Now you have seen something of the magic of which Akmath is the master. But it is time for Benno to depart. He is to be conducted to the gates of the palace and then to be sent on his journey. Come, we will all bid him farewell. I will lead the way. It is an honor for the great Kublai Khan to bid farewell to a servant. But I am in a benign mood, and I'm anxious to see the wives of Marco Polo. So make good speed to return, Benno. Come to the palace gates, everyone.
7: Marco Polo? Marco Polo?
10: Yes?
7: Akmath the magician calls you. Let the others go to the palace gates. I would have speech with you for a minute.
8: What have you to say to me, Akmath?
7: Marco Polo does not like Akmath the magician.
8: I have not expressed my dislike for you.
7: Akmath is a great magician. He can tell when men do not like him. So be warned. All the enemies of Akmath have died. Better to have me for a friend than an enemy, Marco Polo.

0: then how much is that vase?
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0: 3 days later, a jumbo jet lifted off from Gotham International Airport. Flight 67 to San Francisco was right on time. Bruce Wayne had been one of the last to board, sliding into seat 2G undisturbed. He always took a window seat in first class. It minimized the interaction with other passengers, especially on long flights. Bruce Wayne caught a cab at the airport. The cab took him to the Cheshire Hotel. Inside his suite, Bruce Wayne unpacked with great care, assembling various items on a long tray of white ceramic. He used a handheld scanner to sweep the interior for eavesdropping devices, then checked the windows for potential access from outside. It was 40 minutes before Bruce Wayne picked up the tray and walked into the bathroom. In another 40 minutes, another man walked out. The other man was older than Bruce Wayne, heavier, too. His hair was slicked back from his forehead, revealing a jagged scar on his right temple. His brown eyes were set in a round, almost oriental face. The man replaced the tray inside his alligator suitcase and twirled the combination lock tumblers after he snapped it shut. Then he picked up the receiver and punched a number into the keypad.
1: "Safe house,"
0: a voice answered. "Could I speak to Deadly Dave?" the man asked.
1: "Who should I say is calling?"
0: "Big Jack Hollister," the man in the hotel said. In less than a minute, a man's voice came on the line.
1: "This is Dave," he said.
0: "Big Jack Hollister, I understand you're expecting my call."
1: "I might be. Who gave you that understanding?"
0: "Victor C."
1: "Good enough. What can I do for you?"
0: "I need some of your time, that's all."
1: "Do you know the Lavender Dragon?"
0: "I can find it."
1: "Any time after 10 tonight, just ask for me at the bar."
0: The man who called himself Big Jack Hollister flagged down a cab. When it pulled to the curb, he climbed into the back seat.
1: "Do you know where the Lavender Dragon is?"
0: he asked the driver.
1: "Yeah, sure. But look, I mean, it ain't none of my business, but that joint is only for..."
0: "You're right," Big Jack said in a flinty voice. "It ain't none of your business." The man who called himself Big Jack entered the club. He carefully worked his way through a maze of mostly male bodies, not responding to offers to buy him a drink. When he reached his destination, he waited calmly until a man wearing a bright yellow T-shirt and a leather apron leaned on the bar and asked,
1: "Will it be?"
0: "Deadly Dave. He's expecting me. Name's Big Jack."
1: "Well, I can see that," the bartender said. He winked at Big Jack.
0: "Last booth on the right." Big Jack walked over to the booth. It was occupied by one man, a man with delicate features and hard eyes. He stood as Big Jack approached. The two men shook hands wordlessly. In response to a wave of Dave's hand, the other man sat down.
1: "Tell me what you need."
0: Matching the other man's "let's get down to it" tone, Big Jack asked, "You know about a man named Draco? He lives on a yacht in the Dragonfire Marina over on..."
1: "Yeah, I know him,"
0: Dave replied, his voice thick with contempt.
1: "I know his name and I know his game."
0: "Is it true he sets up kitty sex tours to Udon Kai?"
1: "Sure it's true. Why do you think he named his yacht the Lollipop? He's not only sleazy, he's proud of it."
0: "Do you know a man named William X. Malady?"
1: "Yeah, I never heard of him."
0: "You know anybody who has actually gone on one of those sex tours?"
1: "I know of such people."
0: "Meaning?" Dave leaned forward.
1: "Meaning that people who have sex with children are degenerate scum, okay? Meaning that there's nothing homosexual about men having sex with boys. Meaning that those filthy pedophiles are always trying to throw in with us, always trying to make it an issue of sexual liberation instead of what it really is."
0: "Which is?"
1: "A crime," Dave said flatly. "A despicable crime. If you know Victor C., you know how we feel about it."
0: "I need to go over there," the man who called himself Big Jack said quietly. "What can you tell me about the operation?"
1: "Well, they screen real carefully," Dave replied. "If you get past that, whatever you can pay for, you get."
0: "How much?"
1: "Depends on what you want. If all you want is to buy a ticket to pedophile paradise, you can do it for around 10 grand, everything included."
0: "What's everything?"
1: "Well, not what you think," Dave answered. "It just means a round-trip ticket and 4 nights at a hotel. Anything extra, you have to find for yourself."
0: "Or?"
1: Or you can have it all brought to you. That's 25 and up, depending on what you want to do.
0: With a child?
1: Yes, with a child. What do you think we're talking about here, Club Med? Sorry, I didn't mean to offend. It just seems so impossible to me. Well, that's their camouflage, Dave replied. And it works pretty good.
0: So all it takes is money.
1: And connections.
0: And connections, right. Then I could go on one of those tours?
1: I don't think so, Dave said quietly. They have one final requirement, the acid test, they call it.
0: What's that?
1: You have to have sex with a child. They supply the child, and they videotape it. That way they know you're the real thing, and that you won't talk if anything goes wrong.
0: The man who called himself Big Jack closed his eyes, as though to banish the hideous images. Dave took a deep drink from his glass of water.
1: Anything else I can tell you?
0: Why do they call you Deadly Dave?
1: I used to box when I was a kid. Strictly amateur, but I was pretty good at it.
0: Why did you stop?
1: The real fights aren't in some prize ring, Dave said. And the real fighters aren't there either.
0: At 4:13 a.m., a phone number was punched into the keypad of the phone in Bruce Wayne's San Francisco hotel room. But it wasn't Bruce Wayne making the call. It wasn't Big Jack Hollister, either. The plans are changed, the Batman spoke into the receiver. The tour route is off. I have to go in alone. Would you pull Udon Kai up on the mainframe so that I can get some questions answered?
2: Certainly, sir, Alfred answered. I have the information on the screen, awaiting questions.
0: Do you have a step reference map available?
2: Searching. Yes.
0: Can you beam it over on frequency 4?
2: Stand by.
0: The Batman eyed the data port, watching as the diagrammatic representation scrolled past, too fast to read. The plain paper laser printer was spooling as well. When it finally stopped, the Batman quickly pulled the paper strips, tore them where indicated, and fastened them to the corkboard which backed the inside of the suitcase. He studied the maps for a long minute, sipping from a glass of water as he did so. The map showed a triangular-shaped area at the intersection of Myanmar, Laos, and Thailand. Its topography was generally mountainous, with a number of plateaus. The Mekong River flowed through the small country, with numerous tributaries clearly shown on the map. The Batman referenced the scale at the bottom of the map, quickly calculating in his head that the country was roughly 10,000 square miles, with the average elevation being 6,000 feet above sea level.
1: What is the current form of government?
2: A military dictatorship, Alfred said dryly. The third such regime in succession.
0: Population?
2: Very sparse, sir. A total of perhaps 400,000 people, 450 at the most. This works out to a density of 41 per square mile. That is an average, of course. It varies from a low of 11 in the highlands to a high of 6,500 in the capital.
0: Which is?
2: Main now, located within a short drive from the airport. Population is approximately 250,000.
0: What else?
2: As you can see from the map, it is landlocked. There are access roads all across three borders, but no information on such roads can be considered secure.
0: Because?
2: Guerrilla activity. The area is almost permanently unstable. The safest entry point is General Polsan Ro Airport. This is an ultra-modern facility which can accommodate aircraft of any size, up to and including the SST and long-range fighter bombers.
0: How does the country maintain itself?
2: Not very well, sir. Per capita income is less than $150 per year. They import almost everything.
0: What do they grow there?
2: Udon Kai has significant crops of coffee, tobacco, and rice, with lesser amounts of cotton. There are tin deposits and some jade as well. And, of course, poppies.
0: For opium?
2: Yes, sir. Next to tourism, opium is the country's biggest cash producer. When the tourism file is opened, the computer says...
0: I know what it says about that, the Batman said softly.
2: Very well, sir. Will there be anything else?
0: Yes. What can you tell me about the government?
2: In conventional Western terms, there isn't much to speak of. The current dictator is one General Lin Fa Num, There is a large standing army of almost 20,000. All their wars are either internal or near their borders, mostly with drug lords. There had been a tacit agreement between the government and various warlords to share in the opium profits, but once this became commonly known, foreign aid was drastically cut. Politically, there is complete press censorship. One television

0: this became commonly known, foreign aid was drastically cut. Politically, there is complete press censorship. One television channel, one radio transmitter, one newspaper. The rebels occasionally broadcast on an outlaw radio band, but that is sporadic.
1: Who are the rebels?
0: The official party line is that there are no rebels. All the attacks are attributed to communist forces from one of the surrounding countries. With the breakup of the Soviet Empire, this explanation is not especially plausible. The best information indicates that the rebels are made up of young people who fled the cities for the mountains. And even that information cannot be considered reliable.
1: Currency?
0: The official unit is the klong. Exchange rate is 627 klong per U.S. dollar at close of business yesterday. The currency is highly unstable, and trafficking in foreign currencies is a crime punishable by death.
1: They have the death penalty for currency trading?
0: The Batman asked, a note of incredulousness in his voice.
2: They have the death penalty for 87 separate offenses, Alfred said quietly. It is quite a popular governmental response in Udon Kai.
1: What is their language?
0: Udon, the same as the country's name, is the dominant language for diplomatic purposes. French is taught in schools, but only the middle class can afford to send its children. And since English is the common commercial language, and almost all members of the middle class are merchants in one form or another, the French isn't used except to impress others. Udon Kai claims a literacy rate of 22%. Unbiased estimates place it much lower. Virtually none of the mountain tribes can read or write.
1: Do we own anything nearby?
0: The closest we have is Sydney, Australia, sir. From there, it is a relatively short hop into Udon Kai. I can arrange for use of a private airstrip not far from Menau.
1: Is that where the tourists...
0: Yes, Alfred said, his voice flat. Will there be anything else, sir?
1: I need someone who speaks the language, the Batman said. They must speak fluently enough to do simultaneous translation, and they must be familiar with idiomatic speech.
0: Very well, sir. Contact me when you get to Sydney. I should have it all in place by then.
1: Thank you, old friend.
0: Good hunting, sir, Alfred said, a blood-thickened edge to his usually dry voice. Bruce Wayne boarded an international flight non-stop to Sydney, his Australian visa in his pocket. In the privacy of his seat, Bruce Wayne closed his eyes. But it was the Batman who slept. And it was the Batman who placed the Trans-Pacific call from Bruce Wayne's suite on the top floor of the Barrier Reef Hotel in Sydney.
1: Anything new? He asked.
0: Draco's yacht left port 13 days ago, Alfred said. According to our sources, he is headed for Udon Kai.
1: You have an ETA?
0: Not a precise one, but he should be relatively close even as we speak. You have clearance to land at General Paul San Roe Airport tomorrow evening, any time between 2100 hours and midnight their time. Once you are airborne, signal me and I will transmit the landing coordinates. No flight plan need be filed.
1: Thank you, my friend. Anything else?
0: Yes, sir. Your translator is in place. His name is Rama Bing. He will meet your plane and stay with you until your work is completed.
1: Will that day ever come? The crime fighter asked the spirits. The answer did not comfort him. Big Jack Hollister piloted the rental car with the ease of a traffic veteran, despite the unfamiliarity of right-hand drive. He followed directions he had picked up in San Francisco, occasionally stopping the car for a visual check of his surroundings, and to be certain he wasn't followed. A leisurely 45-minute drive brought him to Bondi Beach, where Big Jack was expected. As he had been instructed to do, Hollister found a suitable spot. He opened the gym bag and spread out a khaki army blanket. Then he reached inside the bag and took out a small red cooler in the shape of a tool kit. Satisfied, Big Jack reclined on his back, eyes closed, his face tilted toward the sun as if to take advantage of a tanning opportunity. His highly trained senses combined to inform him of another's approach, but he remained passive until he heard,
3: "Mr. Hollister, I presume."
0: Hollister opened his eyes. He was looking up at a portly man dressed in a white suit with matching Panama hat. The man's skin was the color of old copper. He looked as sleek as a seal. His very presence exuded confidence.
3: "Mind if I sit down?" he asked.

0: Hollister shifted slightly to make room. The portly man opened the red cooler and extracted a bottle of dark East India ale. You have excellent taste, sir, he said enthusiastically, removing the bottle cap with a single wrench of his large white teeth. I thought we might have some tastes in common, Hollister said.
1: Uncommon, more likely, don't you think? The portly man replied.
0: I guess it depends who you ask.
1: Yes. Well, enough of this silly fencing about, Mr. Hollister. My name is Morad. Now, you know all about me that you need to know. Please, tell me how I can be of service.
0: I am interested in opportunities in Udon Kai. I have been told you have considerable awareness of conditions there. I was hoping for an introduction, so to speak.
1: My dear fellow, Morad spoke, you are not dealing with that paranoid Draco now? There is no need for all this euphemism. You wish to enjoy the company of children, yes? Would that be of boys or girls?
0: Girls.
1: Ah, so. For new goods, I mean truly new, the price would be, roughly $10,000.
0: $10,000 American.
1: Just for $10,000 Australian. Perhaps I have not made myself clear. I'm talking about a pure virgin, a child no one has ever touched. Perhaps, as an American, you fail to appreciate the significance of such an opportunity.
0: I understand, Hollister said. It just seems a bit steep for only one.
1: You need not restrict yourself to a single event,
0: Morad interrupted again. Although that special moment comes only once, you have the use of the child for 24 hours.
1: That is all included in the price, as is an environment suitable to such an accomplishment.
0: And this is legal, right? Perfectly legal?
1: Mr. Hollister, legality is a creature of the moment. As we speak, the age of consent in Udon Kai is 12. Sex with a child of at least that age is, in fact, perfectly legal.
0: But what if I...
1: You need go no further, Morad said, again cutting Hollister off in mid-sentence. The age of the child is of no consequence to the government in Udon Kai. What is affected is the price, do you understand?
0: So, for the $10,000,
1: you get a child not yet 12. If you require one much younger, there would be additional cost consideration.
0: It sounds like paradise, Hollister said.
1: It is paradise, Morad replied. Even this conversation is completely legal. Even if you were an undercover agent, he began, looking directly into Hollister's eyes, and even if you were to offer me money and I were to accept it, no crime would have been committed.
0: That's amazing.
1: Amazing but true, Mr. Hollister. Unfortunately, some anti-pedophile fascists are trying to change our local laws. If they are successful, it would actually be a felony just to have a conversation such as we are having today. Conspiracy, they would call it. It is an outrageous assault on civil liberties, and I am confident our liberal friends in government will stop it in its tracks. And even were the repressive elements to succeed here, they would find it much tougher sledding in the United States, I can guarantee you that. Politicians in America can always be counted upon to support our causes. America is, in fact, the country with the best understanding of our hobby. There is such hypocrisy in the world. Are we not the true child advocates? After all, what good is the child's right to say no to sex without the equal right to say yes?
0: Morad mopped his brow with a large black silk handkerchief.
1: But enough of this doom and gloom, my friend. We must live in the moment, and for the precious moment you contemplate, shall we say, 10,000?
0: Hollister handed over the money. In return, he received an address in Udon Kai.
1: Ask for Bat Po, Morad told him, and give him this card.
0: Hollister took the piece of white pasteboard he was handed. The same size as an ordinary business card, it had a large drawing of a black widow spider on one side, the trademark red-orange hourglass shining on the black sheen of the insect's underbelly. On the other side, Morad had hand-inscribed a series of pictographic characters.
1: This is all you need, he said.
0: Why a black widow? Hollister asked.
1: asked. Why not? Morad replied. But in fact, Mr. Hollister, that is our chop, the signature of our organization. It is recognized throughout Udon Kai. If you are there long enough, you will see it many times, in many places. No thanks are necessary, Mr. Hollister. I am happy to have been of service. The next night found a tiny jet cruising at 45,000 feet, well above any commercial aircraft. At the controls, the Batman checked the coordinates Alfred had beamed to him. He pulled the microphone close to his mouth, then used his right hand to tap in the codes to access the Batcave.
2: Yes, sir? Alfred answered.
1: I'm on time, the Batman said, and on target. And if I'm reading these coordinates properly together with the airport schematic, it appears as though I won't be landing on the runway at all. Is that your understanding as well?
0: No, sir, it is not. Where you will be landing is an uncharted section of the airport, but it has plenty of runway. When you approach, signal code 33 to the tower. They will not acknowledge, but a twin row of landing lights will appear to guide you down.
1: And from there?
0: Rama Bing will be waiting, sir, and he will have appropriate transport.
1: It sounds as if the airport has done this before.
0: All the time, Alfred answered. It is their assumption that you intend some illicit activity. Perhaps that is why their special permit landing fee was $250,000. U.S. Wire transferred to an account in the Cayman Islands.
1: This Rama Bing, are you absolutely certain of his credentials?
0: His credentials are impeccable, sir, Alfred replied. He was thoroughly vetted by our people. In fact, he is wanted by General Numb's government. A reward has been posted. Approximate value in U.S. currency is $2,000. A veritable fortune in that country.
1: What is he wanted for?
0: Treason.
1: The Batman didn't bother to ask if that crime carried the death penalty. Signing off, he said, tilting the nose of the baby jet down to begin the long descent. As soon as the little jet touched down, it began to merge with the shadows at the end of the outdoor runway, its black and gray mottled paint blending perfectly. A slender young man with close-cropped black hair and unreadable eyes emerged from the surrounding underbrush and began to walk slowly toward the jet. There was a faint hiss as the side door opened. A large, powerfully built man climbed down the stairs, carrying a bulky suitcase in his left hand. He marked the approach of the slender young man and walked deliberately toward him at a steady pace. When the two met, the young man extended his hand.
3: Rama Bing, at your service.
1: Big Jack Hollister, the other man responded. Pleased to meet you, pal.
3: I regret that the accommodations will be sparse, Rama Bing said to Big Jack as he steered the innocuous sedan gently around a long curve in one of the secondary roads that ringed the capital city. My employer said you wished privacy above all else, yes?
1: Yes, that's right, Big Jack said. Don't worry about me. Once I get my bearings, I'll be out of your hair.
3: Will you not be requiring me for...
1: There's another man involved, Big Jack said. He's the one you really have to translate for, okay?
3: I understand. But first,
1: I want to kind of get the lay of the land, all right?
3: Yes. Once we are situated, I am at your disposal.
0: Two nights later, Big Jack Hollister emerged from a nightclub. As he paused on the sidewalk, the tawdry neon washed his profile, accentuating a haggard face. It was the fifth club he had visited that night. The fifth club where little girls, still years away from becoming teenagers, were paraded about on the bar as though they were another offering of food or drink. Choking down a mouthful of bile, Big Jack started a slow trek toward another address he'd been given, his eyes rimmed with a red haze that had nothing to do with neon. The storefront was glass, with the word photographs hand-painted in rough script. In the back of the store, Big Jack looked through an album of color pictures. All the photos were of children, boys and girls. None were clothed. Several were engaged in sex acts, with adults, with each other, with animals. The proprietor pointed to each photograph in turn, quoting prices and services in passable English. The man for whom self-control was the hallmark of his life struggled internally with a secret voice, a voice he was hearing for the first time, a voice urging him to violence. Shaking his head as though the movement would rearrange his thoughts, Big Jack Hollister stalked out of the
3: pimp's parlor and back into the street.
0: It's time. Rama Bing returned to the shabby house he had rented on the edge of town, expecting to meet the big American journalist. He entered through the front door and carefully made his way to the back of the house where the American slept. The room was empty. Like most people who search a room, Rama Bing never looked up, so when the Batman dropped softly to the floor behind him, it was as though the Knight Rider had materialized from nowhere. Startled, Rama's hand flashed toward his armpit, but the Batman was too quick. The pistol never left its holster.
3: "Don't be afraid," the Batman said, maintaining his grip on the young man's forearm. "I have not come to hurt you. I have come to ask your help."
0: "Who are..."
3: "Big Jack Hollister must have told you about me," the Batman said softly. "I need a translator."
0: "Oh, you are the one. I did not think that's all right. I need to go to the mountains, and I need a guide."
3: "The mountains?"
0: "Yes, far outside. I want to go to the places where people sell their children like cattle."
3: "That is, sadly, a very easy request to meet. When would you want to go?"
0: "Now. Tonight. I need to have a base established before it gets light. But first, there is another place I want to visit."
3: In a narrow alley across from a twisting street, the Batman and his guide watched a dark doorway, the address of Bat Po.
0: "Are you able to get inside by showing this card?" the Batman asked his guide, handing the Black Widow symbol to him.
3: "Yes. All the flesh traders know this chop," Rama said quietly. "It will be unusual for a native to possess one. They would probably ask many questions, but it will certainly get me in the door."
0: "Do it," the Batman said. Rama bowed. When he looked up, he was alone in the alley.
3: Rama Bing crossed the narrow street furtively, his carriage suggesting some nefarious purpose. A quick series of sharp raps on the wooden door, and a narrow panel slid back.
0: "What is wanted?" a voice asked in Udon.
3: Rama did not answer. Instead, he handed the Black Widow card through the slot, which immediately closed. A long 5 minutes passed. The door opened fully. A man dressed in a hooded black gi told Rama to enter, standing aside as he did so. The man in black pointed down a corridor. Rama walked slowly in that direction, feeling the other man close behind. They entered a long, narrow room where a man of uncertain ancestry sat in a chair that looked as if it had once been a throne. The man in the black gi approached, bowed quickly, and handed over the Black Widow card.
0: "I am Bat Po," the man in the chair spoke. "Where did you get this card?"
3: "From a white man. He is staying at the hotel. He told me to fetch the girl and bring her to him."
0: "That is not permitted. It is too dangerous. He must come here." "Tell him I want the girl," the Batman said, stepping through the door.
3: Before Rama could begin the translation, the man in black moved toward the Batman. Up on his toes in a cat stance, the man in black circled slowly. The Batman stood immobile, as patient as stone. With a sharp cry, the man in black ran forward and leaped into the air, turning at an impossible angle to fire a two-footed strike at the Batman's midsection. The masked man slipped the strike and struck at the exposed inner thigh of his adversary as he flew by. The blow so paralyzed the man in the black gi that he could not control his body. His head struck the polished wooden floor with that crackle-crunch sound that always foretells a fractured skull.
0: "Tell him."
3: Rama spoke in Udon, listening to the response from Bat Po, then said,
4: "He says there are no girls here. You have made a mistake. He is very sorry."
0: "Translate simultaneously," the Batman said in a harsh voice. "Direct. None of this he said, she said. Understand?"
3: Rama bowed, waiting.
0: "Give me the girl. I will not ask again," the Batman said.
4: "I have no girl here, sir," Rama said, translating the hurried, frightened speech of Bat Po.
3: The Batman strode toward the massive wood desk next to Bat Po's throne. His gloved hand flashed. The desk splintered as though it were balsa instead of teak. Bat Po's scream was instantly silenced as the Batman grasped his throat.
0: "Your larynx is next,"
3: Botpo's face turned a sickly greenish color. His legs trembled uncontrollably. He spoke for almost a minute before he stopped, his hands clasped together in a prayerful gesture.
5: Upstairs!
3: The Batman grasped a nerve cluster in Botpo's throat, and the pimp collapsed, falling face forward onto the remains of the smashed desk. Rama led the way up a narrow staircase, the Batman right behind. The only light was a fat candle at the end of the hall. In the last room, they found the girl. She looked to be 8 or 9 years old, dressed in a pure white silk shift, her hair combed until it was glossy. Everything about her was bright and shining, except her eyes. They were glazed and vacant. She must have fought hard, Rama said. They had to drug her. Pick her up and follow me, the Batman said. But Poe may have more men downstairs.
5: I hope so, the Batman said, his voice as merciless as a panther's.
3: It seems destined, Rama said to the Batman. They were in Rama's car heading out of the city.
5: You ask to go where the children are sold, and now we are taking one of the children back. I believe it is a sign, but I say to you, with all respect,
3: you should not return this child to her family.
5: Why not?
3: Because they sold her. They do not admit that, of course. To save face, they always say that the child is going to the city to work and will send money home. The child buyers, they pay cash. And they say the child must work enough to earn that cash. The child cannot go home until this is done.
5: Is it ever done?
3: No.
5: Perhaps you are right. Let us get into the mountains first, then we will decide.
3: As you say, warrior, we will be in the mountains in 3 hours.
0: The morning sun broke over the mountain range, slanting across the rocky plateau below, the harsh rays emphasizing the barren ground. The Batman's eyes followed the sun, scanning the arid terrain, watching with the natural patience of the hunter. He was standing just inside the entrance to a cave, as invisible within the shadow as the air itself.
3: Warrior, tell me, will the girl recover?
0: The Batman spoke without turning his head, addressing the young man standing just behind him.
5: Yes. In fact, she would have been alert some time ago. I gave her an additional injection to spread out the wake cycle. I did not want her to wake up in fear.
3: Do you still wish to return her to her family?
5: Yes.
3: Warrior, he asked, may I speak?
5: Of course.
3: I know who you are.
0: The Batman did not react, having already considered the possibility that the big Jack Hollister persona would not survive up close scrutiny. Rama continued,
3: I called you warrior because that is the closest translation from our language to English. High in these mountains, deep in a cave, that is where the warrior lives. All know this. He is called a legend by some, a myth by others, but all know the truth, even if they would deny it.
5: I am not...
3: I understand, Rama interrupted. I know you must say that. The legend says the warrior appears in many forms. But when the warrior appears in the form of a man, all will know. On that day it is written, the walls will crumble.
5: What walls?
3: The walls that enslave us. We are alone to the world because of the walls. If the walls crack, people will see inside, and then there will be the chance to fight for our freedom.
5: You sound like a revolutionary, the Batman said.
3: I hope I do. I pray I am. Only a revolution will save the children of Udon Kai.
0: By late afternoon, the little girl was awake and alert. Rama gently fed her sips of a clear broth the Batman had brewed, a special mixture of nutrients designed to quickly convert to energy under conditions of internal stress. Initially frightened, the child finally allowed herself to be soothed. As darkness descended over the mountains, she fell into a blissfully dreamless sleep. The Batman and Rama were on either side of a solar-powered heating element the Batman had assembled from his vast store of survival equipment. Easily recharged in each day's bright sunlight, the heating element produced no light, but it threw off enough BTUs to warm the entire cave.
3: The men were seated in the lotus position, each alone with his thoughts. Finally, the Batman spoke.
5: When you spoke of walls, walls that enslave your people, there was an air of bitterness in your voice that seemed directed at the outside world. Is that true?
3: Yes, warrior, that is true. It is both terrible and true.
5: Will you explain?
3: The children of this country, where are their advocates? Where are all the people outraged around the world? There are many myths which leave evil in their wake, is that not so?
5: It is so.
3: Yes, there is a myth that a powder made from the horn of a rhino is an aphrodisiac. That myth is under a powerful attack. Environmentalists all over the world want to save the rhino, so they make it illegal to traffic in rhino horn. They shoot poachers on sight, and they have a huge media campaign to explain that the rhino horn does not help a man with his potency. This does not stop all of it, but it stops a great deal.
5: Why does that disturb you? The Batman asked.
3: There are other myths. A myth that sex with a little girl will restore sexual prowess. A myth that sex with a little boy is safe because you cannot get AIDS from a child.
5: But those myths are not...
3: Not what, warrior? Not true? What is true is what people believe. Where is the public relations campaign to attack those myths? Where are the laws that protect the children? Why should it be that men of evil can plot to come here and rape our children, and that this is not a crime in their home country? Where are the boycotts, the blockades, the economic sanctions? When will we shoot the poachers of children on sight?
5: How did you come to these beliefs? The Batman asked. Were you a private investigator?
3: Like my mother was, he thought to himself. A private investigator? We have no such word in our language, warrior. The only investigators here are from the army, and all they investigate is the rebels, not those who sell children. You wish to know how I learned this? I will tell you, he said, dropping the volume of his voice even as its intensity increased. I had a little cousin, Rama Bing continued. Lily was her name. She was a beautiful child. I was only a few years older than her, but I felt as though I were her big brother. I always protected her. The young man took a breath.
5: Then he bit sharply into his lower lip, trying to bite back the tears.
3: They took her, warrior. They came to her village in the mountains, and they took her. When we went to visit, Lily's father said she went to the city to live with other relatives, but he'd lied. I looked everywhere. My father forbid my search, but I continued anyway, and I found my little Lily, warrior. By the time I found her, she had become one of les enfants du secret.
5: Children of the secret? I don't...
3: The secret is our shame, warrior. The shame of our nation, and the shame of all the other nations which send their men to use our babies. Lily was a toy. She was used, the first time for much money, and after that for less and less money all the time. Finally, she was being used in a filthy little shack, many times a night, over and over. When I finally found her, she did not recognize me. But when we talked, she knew I had come for her. The young man drew another harsh breath, willing himself to finish his plain tale of truth. I had pretended I was a customer, but I knew I would need weapons to rescue Lily. Guns are easy to buy anywhere in Udon Kai, but they are expensive. I knew it would take many years to save the money for a gun, so I did what was necessary. I went into the mountains. The rebels captured me. I told them what I wanted. I traded my soul for 2 pistols. I found my Lily in the same place. I went inside, back to the big room that was separated into cubicles by blankets dropped from the ceiling. I gave 1 pistol to Lily. We walked softly, but we knew we would be discovered. Lily shot the man at the front of the place where they used her. We made it out into the street, but then the soldiers came. I was hit 2. Lily died there. Died in the street. But I know her soul was at peace.
5: How did you get away? The Batman asked.
3: I did not get away, warrior. When my wounds healed, I was put into Gajat prison. My own father renounced me. I was found guilty of treason.
1: Yes, in Udon Kai, it is treason to rescue one of les enfants du secret. I was to be executed, but I had to wait. There were so many others ahead of me for the hangman's rope. One night, there was an enormous explosion. The rebels had dynamited the side of the prison to free some of their comrades. Many of us escaped. Many of us did not. The government held mass executions after that.
5: When you say you sold your soul...
1: To the rebels, warrior. I knew nothing of politics then. I agreed to fight on their side until they achieved victory or until I died. But it would not have mattered. Once I understood how my Lily was used, I knew I could never rest until she was avenged. I am a rebel, too, the young man said, eyes shining through a veneer of tears. Not some outside agitator, not some communist, a rebel against the tyranny that feeds our babies to beasts.
5: The Batman said nothing for a long minute. Then he extended one gloved hand. Rama Bing grasped the offered hand and felt its power, felt the power flow into him. Tomorrow... It begins.
0: At dawn the next day, a villager spotted a strange trio descending from the mountains. First came a slender young man carrying a rifle. Behind him was a little girl dressed all in white. And last was a shadowy figure that resembled nothing so much as a huge bat. A huge bat walking. By the time the trio entered the packed earth circle that served as a village square, every eye was on them.
5: Remember... the Batman said to Rama, simultaneous translation.
1: Yes, warrior, the young man said. He cleared his throat, then commanded the father of the little girl to come forward.
0: A man stumbled toward the trio. His fear was palpable. Rama Bing pointed at the Batman, listened to his whispered words, then spoke them aloud in a clear, powerful voice.
5: Is this your child? To the man standing before them.
1: Yes. You sold this child?
5: Not sold, the man stammered. She would be back when she earned enough money. Do not dare to lie. How much money were you paid?
1: 300,000 klung.
0: Some of the villagers gasped in disbelief. A sum so large could never be repaid in anyone's lifetime.
5: Do you want your daughter back?
1: A bargain is a bargain, the father said. I cannot return the money, so...
5: What kind of a man would sell his child into slavery?
0: The father kept his head bowed, not answering. The Batman's eyes swept around the circle of villagers, challenging each in turn. Finally, another man stepped forward.
6: May I speak? He asked.
5: Yes.
6: I am the leader here. I know this place well. I was born here. I will die here. This man... he said, indicating the father, who still stood with his head bowed, had 9 children. 9. How could they be fed? The ground is as hard as General Num's heart. The poppy does not grow well in this part of the country. Only a few goats can live at the same time on the foraging we have available. He knows it is wrong to sell a child. His heart is heavy with pain. But I ask you, warrior, with all respect, if you were this poor father... What would you do?
0: The Batman stood silent, feeling the words more than hearing them. The villagers fell silent as well, waiting for the answer to a question as old as evil itself. The Batman flashed back to the alley where his parents were murdered, to his life since that night, to the dedication of that life to fighting crime. He faced the villagers, speaking in a slow, deliberate voice as Rama translated.
5: I would not feed my children with the blood of one of their sisters or brothers. If I were to stand where you have stood, I would steal.
0: A hush fell over the village. Then the leader spoke up.
6: Warrior, out here, there is nothing to steal. There is no money here. What would you have us do then?
5: Those who buy your children have money, the Batman said. And you know where to find them.
0: By nightfall, the trio was deep into the mountains. The little girl had fallen asleep, her arms wrapped around the Batman's neck. He cradled the child easily with one hand, walking cat-footed over the broken terrain. After another hour, Rama Bing halted.
1: We are close now, warrior. I cannot know how my people will react when I speak to them. It would be a tragedy if they were to attack you, for I know you cannot be defeated. It is better that you follow me in the sky. If they agree to help, you will know. If not, you must return to the city. I will try and get back there as soon as possible.
5: Thank you, the Batman said.
1: It is my honor, the young man replied.
3: The Batman handed the sleeping child to Rama Bing. Then he turned with a swirl of his cape and melted into the night.
1: Rama Bing gently roused the little girl. Wake up, little sister, he said. We have to walk now, not too far, all right?
3: Rama Bing gently picked up the child, held her for a moment, then put her on her feet. The little girl looked up at Rama Bing, her dark eyes as deep and luminescent as a mountain pool. She bowed slightly, then held out her hand. Rama Bing accepted the child's hand as he would a sacred trust. Together, they started to walk.

0: 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Dear Liza, will you have a polo, dear Liza? Polo.
1: 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I most certainly will. I'll have three or four or maybe more.
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1: Because they happen to be my tube of polo, dear Henry. 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

0: A great many years passed between the days of the covered wagon and the time when the first railroad pushed its steel rails into the western United States. The country was still uncivilized, however, and the railroad engineers were faced with many difficulties. The extremes of weather, the rough country, and hostile Indians all made the building of the railroad an almost superhuman task. It might never have been completed without the help of the masked rider of the plains. His knowledge of the country, his courage and daring, solved problem after problem for the engineers. It was he, more than any other man, who made the winning of the West possible. Return with us now to those thrilling days of yesteryear. From out of the past come the thundering hoofbeats of the great horse Silver. The Lone Ranger rides again.
1: Come on, Silver! We're heading for the railroad! There's going to be trouble! Hail, Silver! Away!
0: A supply train was driving west of Ogden over a newly laid stretch of track. Bruce Abbott, the superintendent in charge of construction, had taken the place of the fireman in the engine and...
2: Got enough steam, Hank? Sure have, Bruce. Seems funny seeing you inside a cab. I thought you were stuck in an office for good.
3: I was an engineer long before I was a superintendent, Hank.
2: And from what I hear, doggone good one.
3: Not so bad. How was Mort before we left? You stopped at his place, didn't you?
2: He's coming around. Somebody sure hit him a good whack.
3: I'd like to catch a fellow who did it.
2: You think I wouldn't? Him and me have been pards ever since he first went firing for me. Then some sneaking polecat of a freighter lays for him and hits him from behind. You know, Mort come close to being killed.
3: So you blame the trouble we've been having on the freighters too, huh?
2: Who else would it be?
3: I agree with you. I wish we could get some proof against them.
2: Get proof against Mike Cavanaugh, that's all. He's their leader.
3: One of these days we will.
2: Supplies stole, men hit from behind, drug poisoned, machinery stole in. There ain't a doggone thing them freighters could think to do that they ain't done.
3: You'd expect they'd realize there's no use fighting. The railroad has come to this country and it's here to stay. Wagon freighters are through. If they'd admit the fact and plan accordingly, they might save something from their investments. If they continue fighting, they'll lose everything.
2: How's the dude take the trouble we're having?
3: Paul Booth?
2: Uh-huh.
3: He's all right, Hank. It isn't his fault his father's general manager of the line.
2: Nope. It ain't his fault he's your assistant, either. What he savvies about railroading, you can learn from a jackrabbit. He sure must be a help to you.
3: He'll learn. Everybody's got to learn sometime.
2: Yeah, they don't have to start learning at the top, though.
3: I'm afraid you don't like it.
2: Ah, that dude. Would he turn to and fire for me like you're doing? He'd be too doggone scared to get his hands dirtied up.
3: I'm here because I had to inspect this rail.
2: And you could have been doing it riding fancy like a passenger. But instead, you take Mort's place so you wouldn't have to ask one of the boys to do a little extra.
3: Steam's getting low, isn't it?
2: Might fire up a little.
3: Wrong.
2: A couple of fool cowpunchers set their horses right in the middle of the track ahead of us. Must think we can fly right over them.
3: Still there?
2: They ain't stirred a step.
3: Waiting till the last moment, most likely. If they're cowpunchers, they've got to have their fun.
2: Blast them!

0: Maverick, get clear!
1: I can't hear you.
0: What in blazes is the matter with them? Ain't they got no sense at all?
1: You think they see you?
0: Of course they do. And if they didn't, they could hear us.
1: It wouldn't be a holdup.
0: Oh, nobody'd hold up a supply train. Bruce, they ain't gonna budge.
1: Maybe there's something wrong.
0: We'll blame soon find out. And if they figure on stopping us just for a joke, I'll have their fool hide.
1: You better stop fast.
0: I'll tell him something.
1: Hank, look there. Matt.
0: And the redskin beside him. What?
1: What's the meaning of this?
0: We ain't carrying anything to be worth your while to steal.
2: Look down the track.
0: Huh?
2: Beyond the curve.
1: Hank, good Lord.
0: I don't see it.
2: You look at track. It's torn up.
1: Hank, somebody's ripped up at least three sections.
0: Jumping Jehoshaphat. And we was heading right for it. If the masked fellow hadn't stopped us, we'd have turned over. Just as sure as it was them freighters done it.
1: Impossible, we'd have been killed. Stranger, I suppose you're an outlaw. You wouldn't be wearing that mask. But you've done us a good turn we won't forget.
2: What makes you think the freighters are responsible for this?
0: Because it's them that's been making all the trouble.
2: You caught them at it?
1: Not yet, stranger. But the time will come when Cavanaugh will make one slip, and that'll be his finish.
2: I've heard of Cavanaugh.
0: I'll bet you ain't heard nothing good.
2: As a matter of fact, I've heard a number of good things about him.
0: You talk like he was a friend of his.
2: I've never seen him.
1: Well, I don't know where you got your information, but I can tell you you're mistaken. Mike Cavanaugh owns the largest fleet of wagon freighters serving this district. There isn't another freighter around who doesn't follow Cavanaugh's lead. And that places the responsibility for the troubles we've had right up to him.
2: You might be right.
1: I know I am.
2: However, I think I'd prefer to find out for myself. We'd better be getting on, Tonto.
1: Yes, and we'll have to get back to Ogden and send men to repair this damage at once. Let's get started, Hank. Back her up. Stranger, hope we'll meet again soon.
2: Perhaps we may.
3: We make camp now.
2: There's something else I want to do first. Mike Cavanaugh's headquarters are in Rock Rapids, the town the railroad's approaching.
3: We right there?
2: Yes. We've heard so many conflicting stories about the rivalry between the freighters and the railroad, Tonto. I think it's time somebody found out the truth. We'll start out by having a look at Cavanaugh. Come on,
3: Tonto. Get him up, Scout.
4: It was evening before the Lone Ranger and Tonto approached Rock Rapids. Before they could make out the town itself, they saw a red glow in the distance. And as they rode closer, discovered that two large wagons, fully loaded with freight, were on fire. A large crowd had gathered to witness the blaze, and
2: some of those look like two of Cavanaugh's freighters.
3: That's right.
2: Pull in between these buildings here. We'll be undercover and still be able to see what's going on. This is close enough, Tonto. Those are Cavanaugh's wagons, all right. You can make out his name painted on the side. The fire hasn't reached yet. A big fellow in the center looking on. I wonder if that isn't Cavanaugh himself.
3: Not what fellas say him look like.
2: Yes, he answers the description. Look, Tonto. And that's Cavanaugh. He's going after that little breed. Tonto, ride a little closer. Perhaps we can learn what the trouble is.
5: You little sneak. Come here.
6: You ain't going no place.
5: Never to him, Mike.
7: Turn the breed over your knee and spank him.
8: Take the truth out of the country. Yeah.
9: Senor Cavanaugh, I've done nothing. I do no harm. Diablo. Leave me go, senor.
10: Caught up, confound you. Did you set fire to these wagons? Did the railroad hire you to do his dirty work first?
9: No, it is not so.
10: You'd do anything you was paid to do, just so it didn't take no nerve. If I was sure you did this, I'd string you up myself.
9: Why you think I do these things, senor? I am not the outlaw.
10: You're a sneaking polecat.
9: No, I swear.
10: You swear. You wouldn't say what time it was without lying about it. Speak up, blast you. How much did Abbott give you for this job?
9: Nothing, senor Cavanaugh, nothing. I am on your side.
10: On my side? You wanted to get even with me ever since I fired you.
9: Please, I...
10: Get away from me. I dirty my hands by touching you. Go on, scat.
9: Big dog, you wait. Now I will show you a pig.
11: Look at the breed run for it.
10: He must think you're a home menagerie, Mike. The names he calls you.
7: You better watch out or he'll be knifing you in the back.
10: Yeah, knifing me in the back like the railroad's trying to do. Burning me wagon, stealing my freight, hiring my men away from me. I'm just about through. This keeps up and I'm going to fight back just as crooked and dirty as they are. Bruce Abbott started this. But by thunder, I'll finish it, and all the reason why.
3: Him plenty mad.
2: Tonto, there's something definitely wrong here. Bruce Abbott blames Mike Cavanaugh, and Mike blames Bruce. And from what I've seen of both men, with what we've been told, I doubt that either one would try to drive the other out with crooked methods.
3: Not what Tonto think.
2: Tonto, those two men are going to meet.
3: That's good.
2: Do you remember that small grove of trees halfway between here and Ogden on the south side of the rails?
3: Tonto, remember.
2: That's where we'll make camp. This is what I want you to do. Get Mike to go with you. If he won't go willingly, force him to.
3: And what you do?
2: I'm going after Bruce Abbott. I'll bring him there, and we'll see what happens when the two of them meet face to face. Be careful, but get Mike as soon as you can.
3: Hunter, do that.
2: And I'll see you later. Come on, Silver.
4: Bruce Abbott's office was in Ogden. Later that same evening, he was seated at his desk, and across from him was young Paul Booth, his assistant and the son of the railroad's general manager. Bruce finished reading a letter from the home office and tossed it impatiently aside with...
1: Well, they want miracles.
12: They're just asking you to do the job you were hired to do.
1: Yes? You think I'm to blame for the delays we've had, Paul?
12: Well, you're in charge, aren't you, Bruce?
1: What is there I failed to do that I should have done?
12: I'm not your boss.
1: Right. Paul, let's put our cards on the table. I've defended you in front of the men for the good of the organization. But I don't have to pretend between the two of us. I've been doing your work as well as my own. You wouldn't have been made my assistant if it weren't for your father's authority.
12: Oh, so you're criticizing my father, eh?
1: He's a good man, but a poor judge of his son's worth.
12: Why,
1: you... Hold on, I'll finish what I have to say. You've made it clear enough since you've been here that you think you're better fitted for the job I hold than I am.
12: At least I'd catch the crooks that cause all the trouble.
1: Possibly, but you've caused trouble in another direction. I haven't the least doubt that you're the cause of the things that were written in this letter.
12: Yeah? What did it say?
1: It stated emphatically that the next accident causing a delay in construction would mean my discharge.
12: Well, fair enough.
1: I've known your father for a long time. He's had complete confidence in me until you came here and started writing him letters.
12: Maybe it's about time I came along. Maybe he needed someone on the ground who'd tell him the truth. You're just sore.
1: Ah, you're a spoiled kid who's had everything his own way. Well, as long as you're working under me, that's finished. From now on, you'll do your share. I'll send you packing just as fast as I would one of those men out there laying rails.
12: Bruce, I've got an idea. I'll be here long after you're gone.
1: Very well. But until then, by heavens, you'll obey my orders.
12: Mark!
1: Mask, the masked man I met today.
13: Bruce, you're coming with me.
1: I'm what?
12: Well, so you're friends with outlaws, eh?
13: There's a man I want you to meet, Bruce. Get your hat and coat. We're riding and we're not wasting time.
4: Bruce Abbott was forced to accompany the Lone Ranger, and they rode to the small woods halfway between Ogden and Rock Rapids. Tonto and Mike Cavanaugh were already there, and the Indian jumped to his feet at the sound of approaching hoofs.
14: Whoa, Silver! Whoa, boy! Whoa, whoa! Tonto,
15: get Mike all right.
14: I see you did.
1: Well, I'll be... Mike Cavanaugh.
15: Bruce Abbott. Why, you're skulking, no good crawling kin to a sidewinder.
1: You, Mike. If I'd known it was you I was going to meet, I'd have brought a gun along and given you what you've been asking for.
15: What I've been asking for? Why, you...
13: Hold on. There's going to be no fighting here.
1: But he's the man who's responsible.
13: I've heard all that before.
15: You can't stop me from giving this maverick a piece of my mind, and I'll
13: do
15: it.
13: I can stop you and will.
1: Are you working for this fellow?
13: I'm not. Bruce, you've had trouble building the railroad. You blamed it on Mike.
1: With good reason.
13: Mike, you've had troubles as well. I happen to know the two of your wagons were destroyed early this evening. I also know that you accused Bruce of being behind it.
1: Accused me?
15: And why not?
1: You think I'd stoop to a thing like that? You think the only way I can get this railroad built is by using your crooked methods?
15: To blazes with your railroad and your choo-choo trains. All I want is to be left alone.
1: That's what I want. I didn't start this.
13: Wait.
1: I didn't have any fun, but I didn't.
13: I said wait.
1: Well, I'm not going
13: you're
1: to stand here.
13: You're both right and you're both wrong. Unless I'm mistaken in the way I've sized up the two of you.
15: What do you mean by that?
13: I'm convinced you're both wrong when you accuse each other of crooked attempts to cause trouble. I'm convinced you're right when you each say you ask only to be let alone.
15: If he ain't started this trouble, who did?
13: Well, that's what we're going to try to find out.
1: I'd like to know something.
13: Yes?
1: This is the second time I've met you. Both times you've been masked. From what I've seen of you, I don't know what to decide.
13: Well?
1: Either you're not an outlaw, or what I thought I knew about outlaws was all wrong. Now, which is it?
13: Tonto and I are not outlaws.
1: You know, I'm inclined to believe you.
15: Yeah, you are a funny-sounding fella for a crook, stranger.
13: Well, let's get down to business. Neither one of you is behind the trouble there's been, and someone who hasn't been suspected must be.
1: I don't know who.
13: Nor do I. I'm going to ask both of you some questions, however. And if you answer honestly, we may find out.
4: The curtain falls on the first act of our Lone Ranger drama. Before the next exciting scenes, please permit us to pause for just a few moments.

0: Now to continue our story. When the Lone Ranger had closely questioned Mike Cavanaugh and Bruce Abbott, he allowed them to return to their homes. Then he talked over the situation with Tonto.
1: Tonto, from what we got out of Mike and Bruce, it seems there are only two men who might have caused all this trouble.
2: That's right.
1: One is that breed we saw near the fire. Mike told us Pedro's hated him ever since he caught the breed stealing and discharged him. From what Mike said, Pedro wouldn't have the intelligence to plan all the suspicious accidents that have happened both to the railroad and the freighters. And he wouldn't have a motive. He might try to get even, but his method would be a knife in the back, not a large-scale quarrel between the two outfits.
2: Maybe Mike right.
1: Bruce, however, named Paul Booth. Paul would have the intelligence. And yet Bruce won't believe that Paul would deliberately wreck the railroad. He's willing to admit Paul would like to have him fired. He won't admit Paul would be disloyal to his own father.
2: Other fella hurt father.
1: Paul wouldn't be the first disloyal son. There's one drawback, though.
2: What's that?
1: Bruce says Paul hates physical labor. Paul, for instance, would never have gone to the effort of tearing up those rails. There's one other objection. Paul has a perfect alibi for the time that a number of the attacks occurred. He was with Bruce when Mort McMahon, the fireman, was struck.
2: And you think him not crook?
1: I don't know. There's a possibility I just thought of.
2: What that?
1: Pedro and Paul Booth might be together in this. Paul could plan it, and Pedro could carry out the plan.
2: That's right.
1: We can't accuse either one of them, however, without proof.
2: And what we do?
1: Tonto, we're either going to pin the guilt on them or prove they're innocent.
3: Here, Silver. Cold Scout Kemosabe.
4: Here, Scout.
1: I'll ride to Ogden, Tonto. You'll ride to Rock Rapids.
4: Tonto, do that.
1: Steady, old fellow. I want you to keep an eye on Pedro. I'll watch Paul Booth.
2: That heap good idea.
1: We want to get to the bottom of this as soon as possible. Another serious accident and Bruce loses his job. We've got to prevent that.
2: Tonto, try.
1: Good. As soon as I learn anything, I'll return here. You do the same.
2: Hi-oh, Silver!
4: Get him up, Scout!

0: It was the very next night that Paul Booth quietly dismounted near a tumble-down cabin in the hills north of Ogden. A light shone from a broken window, and Paul looked inside before making his way to the sagging door. There he knocked three times. A pause, then twice more.
1: Is that you, Senor Booth?
2: Quick, open up.
1: Si, one moment.
3: I have been waiting.
2: Let me in. Close the door.
3: Si.
2: Now then, let's get this over quickly. I want to get back to town.
3: Senor Booth has another little job for Pedro, huh?
2: Keep your voice down, you fool. This place is about as private as a town hall. Look at that window and that lamp. Blow it out.
3: Si, senor. There, it is out. Poof. We're in the dark.
2: That's better. Pedro, I've got one more job for you. It's big, but I think it'll be the last.
3: And the job?
2: I suppose you know there's passenger service on the railroad from the east to Ogden now.
3: So I have heard.
2: You know that trestle over Big Pine Canyon that Tressley completed just a month ago?
3: I know it well.
2: Pedro, you're going to fix that trestle so that when the passenger train crosses, it breaks through.
3: No.
2: I say yes.
3: There will be lives lost.
2: Not your life.
3: But if I should be caught, senor?
2: If you're caught, it'll be your own fault. Who's to see you around there? There was never a white man in that country till the construction crew came through.
3: But the trestle, that will not be easy to do.
2: I didn't expect it would be.
3: It will take several days.
2: I planned on that.
3: And the money, senor. For such work, I will have to have much money.
2: How much? I've got money.
3: $1,000.
2: Nonsense.
3: Senor, I will not do it for less.
2: It isn't worth half that.
3: But when the train falls, I will be wanted for murder. No, senor. It is $1,000 or nothing.
2: You money-grabbing breed. All right. If you have to have $1,000, you'll get $1,000.
3: And you'll pay me when?
2: In 2 days.
3: It is as good as done. Bueno, senor.
2: This will be Abbott's finish, Pedro.
3: That will be worth money to you, senor.
2: Plenty. Dad said the minute I proved myself on this job, he'd turn over the money that was left to me by my grandfather.
3: Si.
2: With Abbott fired, I'll get his job. The trouble will stop. And I'll get the credit.
3: You are most clever.
2: Smart enough to get what I go after. That's all then, Pedro. I've got to be getting back. You start on that trestle at once. You'll get your money. Don't fear.
3: I do not doubt your word, senor.
2: And while I think of it,

0: once. You'll get your money. Don't fear.
1: I do not doubt your word, senor.
0: And while I think of it, there's something else you'd better not doubt.
1: What is that?
0: That as sure as you talk, I'll slit your throat.
1: No, I do not talk. I am quiet like the grave.
0: If you're not, you'll be quiet in your grave. Goodbye now. I'll leave first. Give me several minutes' start.
1: Adios. $1,000. That is good. That is most good. The rich gringo will pay Pedro well. Not only once, but many times. It is you, Senor Booth? You have come back?
2: Come, Tonto.
1: Who are you? I cannot see.
2: Look closely, Pedro.
1: Amigo, you wear the mask.
2: Pedro, I followed Paul Booth and Tonto followed you. Our trails met here.
1: I do not sabe. I do not
2: see. Tonto, Pedro says he doesn't understand. I think it's up to us to see that he does. And if he has any objections, I think you know how to handle him.
3: Tonto savvy.
1: No. Stay back, amigo. Do not touch me. I harm you not. No, please. I beg you.
2: Quiet. Pedro, we know exactly how to deal with your kind.
1: No, senor.
2: We're prepared to prove it.

0: The masked man, after his visit to the cabin in the hills, sent Tonto eastward on a mysterious errand. Paul Booth kept his appointment with Pedro and paid him the $1,000 he had promised. We see him now, several days later, as he paces up and down the length of Bruce Abbott's office.
1: In heaven's name, Paul, what are you grinning about?
2: Nothing, Bruce. Nothing.
1: I suppose not.
2: You object to my feeling well, do you?
1: You
2: might as well. You object to everything else I do.
1: Quit that pacing the floor.
2: You'd better do something for your nerves. See, you might try...
1: You might try letting me get my work done. Which reminds me, these are reports you're supposed to be making out.
2: Oh, never mind apologizing.
1: Apologizing? Why, you know...
2: By the way, while I think of it, did you get any report on that westbound train yet?
1: The passenger?
2: Yeah.
1: It's on time.
2: Oh.
1: Why? Expecting someone?
2: No. Just wondered.
1: Look, Paul, how about helping out? There's more paperwork than I can handle. Dig in and make yourself useful.
2: Oh, I don't
3: Mr.
2: feel
3: Booth.
2: It. Yes?
3: This just come in over the wires for you. I thought you'd like to have it right away, so I brought it over.
2: Thanks. I'll take it.
1: Telegram, Paul?
2: You can see it is.
1: Who from?
2: It's from...
4: Good Lord.
1: Huh?
3: Something wrong, Mr. Booth?
4: My horse. Flares. Where's some flares?
3: Now, what in tarnation got into him?
1: Must have had something to do with that message.
3: I don't know as how it could, Mr. Abbott. 'Twan't nothing but word from his Paul.
1: Yes?
3: Good news it was, too. His pa said he was coming to Ogden today by that train from the east.
1: I see.
3: Flighty young fella, ain't he? Yep, mighty flighty. Instead of acting pleased to see his pa, he rushes out like it was the worst thing that happened.
0: Paul rushed from the office, found several flares, then saddled his horse with trembling fingers. A minute later, he was racing eastward from town, following the railroad's right-of-way. Mile after mile sped by, while Paul's whip beat a savage tattoo on his horse's flank. He sat at the trestle over Big Pine Canyon at last, but at the same moment heard the thin whistle of the approaching passenger train bearing his father.
5: We've got to make it! We've got to! Faster! Faster! Faster!
0: Paul reached the trestle where his mount would have refused to go further if he had not driven it on with whip and spur. The whistle sounded more clearly. Black smoke pouring from the engine could be seen against the moonlit sky. Beyond the trestle, Paul flung himself from the saddle. He seized a flare, lit it, and ran toward the onrushing train.
5: Stop! Can't you hear me? Stop! Stop the train! You'll be killed! Killed, all of you! Stop, I tell you! The flare! Can't you see the flare? Stop before you're killed!
4: Oh, thank heaven. They heard me. Heard me.
6: Hey, what's the trouble? What's your flag is down for?
4: My father. He's on the train.
6: Sure he is. What of it? Now look back there. Here comes them cool passengers. You stop us like this, like they got him scared to death.
7: Hey, what's the trouble? Something wrong with the engine?
8: Ain't a hold up, is it?
7: Hey, where's the trouble?
4: Dad! Hey, Dad!
8: Paul, did you stop this train?
4: The trestle. It isn't safe to cross. I just found out. The freighters must have weakened it on purpose.
7: You are?
9: The freighters are not responsible if the trestle's been weakened.
7: A mess, man.
4: They are. I must be.
10: Son, I was told you'd be here. I was told more than that. I was told you'd do your best to stop this train.
4: Told? But how? I don't see.
10: This Indian told me.
9: Never.

0: Right.
1: No, I couldn't have.
2: Roland, you were trapped into showing your hand. We knew if you got word your father was coming on this train, you'd never let an accident happen if possible.
1: Wait, listen.
2: You can't say you just learned about the trestle, because your father was told of our plan 2 days ago by Tonto. He couldn't have known then. You'd just discover the damage to the trestle now, if you were innocent.
1: He could. You might have fixed this up between you.
2: That
1: you
2: might could be true if we couldn't prove that the only word you got from anyone was a telegram from your father. Both the telegraph operator and Bruce Abbott can testify.
1: No.
2: Moreover, there's Pedro's confession.
1: Pedro's confession?
2: And the money you paid him, which will make good evidence. Pedro was forced to tell your scheme.
1: Dad, you don't believe it, do you? You don't think I'd do a thing like this? No, you can't. I wouldn't
3: have believed it, Paul, if I hadn't seen what amounted to your confession with my own eyes.
2: We could have proved your guilt before. It was your father who insisted on doing it this way. He wanted to see for himself.
4: Come on, there.
5: No,
4: who's gonna...
5: Look at this
4: little breed
5: that was... Who are you? Me? Just I'm Mike Cavanaugh. The fellow that was supposed to be fighting with Bruce here till the masked fella come along and proved different.
1: Bruce, you here too?
6: We saddled and followed as soon as you'd left town. Mr. Booth.
3: Yes, Bruce?
6: Mike and I have been talking things over. There's no question but what the railroad is going to destroy the freighting business. But I think I have a solution.
3: Well?
6: The railroad can use his equipment and his men. If you're agreeable, we'll buy him out.
3: Very well. I've never been in favor of bankrupting our competitors if a compromise could be reached.
5: Thank you, Bruce. And you too, Mr. Booth.
2: I know how you feel about your son, Mr. Booth. This may do him good, however. A few years in jail might change his viewpoint and make a man of him.
1: A few years in jail? After wrecking the trestle? After nearly killing everyone on the train? I'll be hung.
6: The train wasn't wrecked, Paul.
1: But the trestle...
6: And the trestle was never damaged. The masked man saw to that. Pedro had already confessed his part in the scheme when he took your money. You can't be punished for a crime that was never committed.
3: But, son, you have only the masked man to thank that you're not a murderer. Never forget that.

Come, Silver, old fellow. There's justice to be done on the trail ahead. Hail, Silver!

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0: you folks, hold on to your hats and pass those Kellogg's Corn Pops. Because here comes Guy Madison as Wild Bill and his pal Jingles, which is me, Andy Devine. We got another rootin' tootin' Wild Bill Hickok adventure story for you from that great new cereal with the sweetening already on it, Kellogg's Corn Pops!
1: Kellogg's Corn Pops brings you Wild Bill Hickok, transcribed in Hollywood and starring Guy Madison as Wild Bill and Andy Devine as his pal Jingles.

0: The old-timers of the West still talk about the feud between the Caldwells and the Moors, that bloody rains war that spread a reign of terror from Bastrop to DeWitt County, and how United States Marshal Wild Bill Hickok and his deputy Jingles rode right into the middle of it on the prairie trail between San Antonio and Cuero.
1: Yes, sirree, Bill. I'm feeling fine and dandy and fit as a fiddle, and I ain't mad at nobody, and nobody's mad at me.
2: How come you're feeling so frisky, Jingles?
1: Why, Bill Hickok, do you realize that this here is the first job we've tackled that ain't even dangerous? Why, shuck, 'tain't nothing but a little old family squabble.
2: That's all?
1: Sure. Why, we'll just tell them, now see here, you just cut out all this foolishness and bury the hatchet, or we'll turn you over our knees and paddle you good. That's what we'll tell him, yes, sir.
2: You think it's going to be that easy, huh, Jingles?
1: Why, sure, Bill. Shucks, my family had a little spat with the neighbors once, and all it took to smooth it over was a little beg your pardon and a big chicken dinner. You know, hey, if we play our cards right, partner, we may just land ourselves a chicken dinner out of this ruckus.
2: Woo, Buckshot, woo. Hey, Jingles. Look up ahead there.
1: Yeah, a whole gang of riders coming our way.
2: Must be 20 of them.
1: Whoa, Timbers.
2: Look out, Jingles.
1: And now what are they shooting at us for? We ain't even been properly introduced. Now what? Them last shots come from behind us.
2: Look back of you, Jingles.
1: Another bunch of riders coming up from the rear.
2: And we're pinned right between them. Wait a minute, Jingles. They're not firing at us. They're shooting at each other.
1: Well, maybe they are, Bill, but do you think them bullets know that?
2: Hold your fire! We're friends!
3: Yeah, friends, you say? Friends of the Caldwells and the Moors.
1: Uh-oh. You know, Bill, I got a feeling that's a mighty touchy question.
4: You ain't no friends of the Moors.
3: Yeah, you ain't no friends of the Caldwells.
2: Well, there they are, Jingles. Now's your chance to take them over your knee.
1: Huh? No, Bill.
2: We're peace officers.
4: Hold your fire, boy.
3: Yeah, don't shoot, man. Don't shoot. That man's got a star on his chest.
2: Now, suppose you two gents mosey on out here and tell us what this is all about.
4: I'll leave it up to you, Josh.
3: Well, I'm willing, Hiram, but no tricks.
4: Come with me, Tay. We're riding out.
3: Now, you cover me, Wes. Come on, let's go.
1: Well, here they come. Hey, that must be old Josh Caldwell with the chin whiskers.
2: This must be Hiram Moore, each one with a bodyguard.
1: Yeah, nice way they trust each other, ain't it?
3: Ho, ho, ho, ho, ho, ho, ho, ho, ho, ho, ho, ho, ho, ho, ho, ho, ho, ho, ho, ho, ho, ho, ho, ho, ho, ho, ho, ho, ho, ho, ho, ho, ho, ho, ho, ho, ho, ho, ho, ho, ho, ho, ho, ho, ho, ho, ho, ho, ho, 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
1: That's having two of them by the tail and being in the middle.

0: Howdy, partners. This is Panhandle Jim. We're sure getting a real lot of enjoyment out of this show that Guy and Andy are putting on for us, aren't we? Now, in my left hand, I'm holding a big box of Kellogg's Corn Pops. And with my right hand, I'm digging in and eating them just like candy. Now, you Rangers who have Corn Pops in the pantry, go on out and get them right now. I want to have a little gab fest with you youngins who haven't tasted Kellogg's Corn Pops yet. Here's what you're missing. Corn Pops are the golden hearts of corn, all popped up big and sassy. They're crisp and crunchy. And listen to this. Kellogg's Corn Pops are already sweetened for you. Eat them right out of the box, just like candy, or for some real chow at breakfast, in a bowl with milk. No sugar needed, mind you. The sweetening's already there. I'll stake my trusty old six-shooter you never enjoyed better eating. Now, tomorrow, sure, you'll want to saddle up and ride for the store. Load up on Kellogg's Corn Pops, so you'll have plenty around for breakfast and snacks. Now, listen to this little saying I always use. I'm going to ask you to say it with me in a little while. Kids love Pops. Moms love Pops. And Pops love Pops. Now, let's get back to our story.
1: While Bill and Jingles have their hands full again with two feudin' range families, each pledged to destroy the other, while Bill and Jingles have sworn to keep them apart. Now into Seamus O'Leary's gunsmith shop in Cuero comes Wes Patterson, cousin to the warring Caldwell clan.
2: The time of the morning to you, Wes Patterson.
3: O'Leary, I want all the shells you got for a Colt 45.
4: Oh, sure, and it breaks me poor heart to sell them to you, Wes.
3: Give them here. Maybe you'd rather sell to the Moors, is that it?
4: Keep a civil tongue in your mouth, you hot-headed young whippersnapper, or I'll be after washing it out with soap. No O'Leary ever shied from a fight. Here, here's your sheriff.
3: All right. But you can't trust a man who tries to straddle a fence, O'Leary. There. I'm loaded for Moors.
4: Oh, faith, there's no sense to this feud. It isn't the Caldwells or Moors anymore. You're a Patterson yourself, and the whole county caught up in it, too. No man can remember how many have died.
3: It ain't dying that matters. It's what you die for. Now, who's that?
4: Quick, lad. Duck out the back way. Tis Tamer Cloud himself.
3: Not me. I ain't about to run from no low-down cousin to a moor.
5: Well, well. If it ain't Wesley, the Caldwell lover.
3: You come to talk or fight, Tamer Cloud?
5: I'd as soon kill a Caldwell man here as anywhere else.
4: Please, boys, for the love of Mike, talking about killing him, neither of you dry behind the ears yet.
5: Get out of here, storekeeper. This is between him and me.
4: No, it isn't. It is between the both of you and Wild Bill Hickok. I'm going to fetch him.
5: And get started. He can help you pick up the pieces. Go on, get.
3: No, Tamer Cloud.
5: Looks like we scared off O'Leary, Wes.
3: Yep, but Hickok ain't gonna be that easy. Hey, if we want to keep this feud going, we gotta get rid of Hickok.
5: We gotta keep the feud going, Wes. Both the Caldwells and the Moors are sure the other side is stealing their stock.
3: But if Hickok has his way and gets Josh and Hiram to talking, they might put two and two together.
5: We gotta keep them scrapping among themselves.
3: One killing could start it all over again. For instance, suppose I was to kill you.
5: What? What do you mean, Wes?
3: Don't worry. But suppose it looked that way. Wouldn't that start the shooting?
5: Yeah. Yeah, I savvy.
3: And listen. Here's the way I got it figured out.

0: This way, Marshal. And I hope we're not too late. Sure, them two young hotheads were spoiling for a fight when I left them. Here. Here's my shop.
1: All right, Seamus, stand back. I'll open the door. Nobody here.
0: That's funny. Look. Tis Tay McLeod's hat on the floor. And aren't these drops of blood?
1: Yeah, it looks like it.
0: Faith, they've killed each other and the devil's taken them both.
1: No, more likely one of them has removed the other's body.
0: You're right, Marshal. Look here. Tis a note.
1: It says, on this day I rid the world of another Moor. It's signed Wes Patterson.
0: But how in the name of sense could Wes have killed Tay McLeod?
1: I don't know. Tay was a mighty fast boy in the draw. But you're funny, all right.
0: Indeed, tis funnier than that, Mr. Hickok.
1: What do you mean?
0: You marked me words, Marshal. If Wes Patterson could kill Tay McLeod this day, then Shamrocks will bloom on Boot Hill in the morning. And that's the honest truth.

0: Whoa, Buckshot, who?
1: Joker, whoa.
0: What's the matter, Jingles?
1: Bill, where are you going? I've been looking high and wide for you.
0: Thought I'd take a little ride off town, partner.
1: But, Bill, you can't go now. It's started. The word's spreading all over town that one of them Caldwells killed Tay McCloud. And the fireworks are going to start any minute, and we got to stop them.
0: Now, hold on, Jingles. Has anybody found McCloud's body?
1: Why, no, not yet. But, Bill, the doggone it, Wes Patterson admits he done it.
0: Sure. And while both sides are at each other's throats, who's guarding the cattle?
1: Huh? Well, what are you getting at, Bill?
0: It's an old trick, Jingles. Get everybody looking one way, then make your move the other way.
1: Oh, sure, I get it, Bill. Huh? Well, I think I do.
0: Jingles, if I can prove that Tay McCloud is still alive, we may be able to head off this feud.
1: Okay, what do you want me to do?
0: Get back there and hold off the Moors until I've got an answer for them.
1: Oh, is that all? Just keep them Caldwells and the Moors from killing each other until the... Huh? Oh, Bill!
2: As head of the Moor clan, I call this meeting. I reckon there's none of you that don't know what for. Our cousin, Tay McCloud, has been killed by a Caldwell man. Now, all of you know our family creed. You know it as well as I do. He who sheds the blood of a Moor must die by the hand of a Moor.
3: All right.
2: Women folk will stay here. You all with me, men?
3: Yeah.
2: And then let's set it up and ride for town.
1: Whoa, Joker, now, whoa. Wait a minute, folks. Hold your horses.
2: Out of our way, Junkhead. We got work to do.
1: Now, you listen to me, Hiram. Bill Hickok says there ain't to be no fighting. So if you start something, I gotta toss every last one of you into the calaboose.
2: Is that so, fat boy? And who you think is gonna stop us?
1: I don't think I know.
2: I don't think you know either. Wes Patterson's bragging about how he killed Tay McCloud. You reckon we'll take that land down?
1: Well, Wild Bill says he can prove that Wes didn't kill Tay.
2: He didn't? What are you talking about, Dippity?
1: What am I talking about? Why, Well, I don't know exactly, but you gotta promise you won't do nothing till Bill gets back with the answer. And if you don't, I'm running you all in for disturbing the peace.
2: Sure smells like a Caldwell trick to me. Yeah. Well, what do you say, man?
1: Now, wait a minute. I ain't asking them, Hiram. I'm asking you.
2: Well, all right. We'll wait till sunup. And if Bill Hickok ain't here with the answer by then, we're riding to meet the Caldwells. Remember? I said sunup. Not one dead blame minute later.

0: Hey, hey, get along there, Tony. Come on, hip. Keep moving, Tay.
1: Well, Wes, we made a big haul this time. Over 100 head from the Caldwells and darn near that many from the Moore stock.
0: Yep. With this herd, there ain't no need to ever go back. We'll just keep it going till we cross the border.
1: And by the time the Caldwells and the Moores stop scrapping and start copping noses, it'll be too late to trail it.
0: I can just see Hickok trying to pull them apart now.
1: Hey, wait a minute.
0: Huh?
1: Am I loco, or can you see Hickok plainer than that?
0: What the? It is. It's him up on the ridge behind us. What's he doing there?
1: He's coming after us, but how did he know?
0: That don't matter now. We gotta think fast.
1: He ain't in range yet.
0: We can't outshoot him anyway. Listen, here's what we do. I'll tell him I caught you trying to rustle these steers. That you're my prisoner, and that I'm taking you back.
1: Aye, savvy. Then while he's helping you keep an eye on me, you'll plug him.

0: man, when it comes to handling trouble, it's tough to do better than Wild Bill. And when it comes to eating, you can't do better than tasty Kellogg's Corn Pops, a cereal that's already sweetened for you. 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Out of the box, just like candy, or out of a bowl with milk. 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Your mom can use it to store things in the refrigerator or for wrapping sandwiches. 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Now, you know who loves Pops. Let's say it together. Kids love Pops. Moms love Pops. And Pops love Pops. Hey, you said it. Now let's get back to Wild Bill and Jingles.
1: Unless Wild Bill returns to town by sunrise with information that will end the feud, the Caldwells and the Moores are pledged to meet in a battle to the death. Meanwhile, Bill has caught up with the rustlers, Tay McLeod and Wes Patterson. But Wes claims to have captured Tay in the act of stealing the cattle.
2: You say you caught him red-handed, Wes?
3: That's right, Marshal. I'm sure glad you got here when you did. Now you can wash the vomit for me while I haze these steers back again.
2: And you admit you rustled the herd, Tay?
4: Sure. Might as well. You got me anyway.
2: Well, all right for now, but there's still a lot of questions that need answering. Move on ahead of me, Tay.
3: I'm dropping back to pulling them strays, Marshal.
2: Right. Go ahead.
3: All right, now, Hickok. Don't make a move. I got a gun in your back.
2: Yeah, seems like you have.
3: This is one time you can't go for your guns, Lawman. One move and you're done for.
4: Go ahead, Wes. Plug 'em.
3: All right. I guess there's no need to wait. So long, Wild Bill.

0: Well, sun's up. Them Moors ought to be getting here any minute. Now, who's this coming down the road?
1: Oh, well, there, hold it. Gosh, Carwood, I've come to warn you. You'd best get down off that horse and get under cover. The whole Moore clan is riding toward your ranch with blood in their eyes.
0: Yeah, I know, Larry, and let them come. And look around you. Yeah, there's my brother Ben behind the corral. And up in the hayloft, there's Duke and Clement, my nephews from Gonzales County. And down by the watering trough, there's Duncan and Gordon from Wilson County. No, O'Leary, we'll stand and fight them Moors to the last man. Where's Hickok?
1: Faith, and I wish I knew. He's been gone all night.
0: And they probably got him, too. Hold on. Somebody's coming now.
1: Look, Josh, tis Hiram Moore, riding under a white flag of truce. And behind him, why, tis Hickok himself and his deputy.
0: What kind of a trick is this?
2: Josh Caldwell, come out. We want to talk.
0: I don't trust him. Maybe I ought to plug him right now.
1: No, Josh. No trust Wild Bill Hickok.
0: Well, all right. I'm riding out, Hiram. What kind of mischief you up to now, Hiram Moore?
1: Well, let Hickok tell you, Josh.
3: Well, Josh, I knew West didn't kill Tay McLeod because of something Seamus O'Leary told me at the gun shop.
0: Eh? What's that?
3: Seamus was trying to stop the killing in his own way.
4: Yeah, he told Bill that if West could have killed Tay that day, then Shamrocks would bloom on Boot Hill.
3: That's right. You see, the bullets he sold West Patterson, they were duds. The charge had been removed.
0: Duds?
4: Yeah, and a good thing for Bill they were when West tried to plug him in the back.
0: I don't believe it. West said he killed Tay, and if he said it, he done it. Why would he lie?
1: Hickok says they were in it together, Josh. They wanted to keep the feud going to cover up their own rustling. He caught him driving a mixed herd across the border.
0: Oh, you're bluffing. You're bluffing.
1: Well,
0: I don't know what your game is, but you ain't going to get away with it. We're ready for you, Hiram Moore.
3: Hold on, Josh.
5: All right, boys. Bring them out from behind those rocks.
0: Huh? Well, what the... It's them, Wes and Tay, and they're both alive.
4: And chicken.
0: Well, but I don't savvy. Wes, why'd you say you killed this varmint?
6: Yeah, it's like I told you, Josh. Me and him have been rustling the steers. The Moors didn't have nothing to do with it.
3: How about that, Tay?
7: That's true. Neither did the Caldwell.
4: Now, how about you two old war horses shaking hands before we take these two ornery young bucks to the Calaboose?
1: Josh, I reckon I've been an old fool.
0: Yeah, well, Hiram, there's no fool worse than an old fool. Less than it's your older one. Shake.
3: That's a spirit.
0: Yeah, and just to prove that I mean it, us Caldwells are throwing a big shindig tonight. Yes, sir, we'll fry up a mess of chickens, and all the Moors are invited.
3: That's the way to do it. Come on, Jingles, our job's done. We might as well be riding.
0: What? Wait, not on your life. You ain't going anywhere.
1: No, sir. If you and that overstuffed deputy ain't at that dinner, there won't be one single Moor show up neither.
4: Well, now, Bill, I reckon that puts us... Well, it puts it right up to us. We can't afford to let the feud start all over, can we?
3: Well, I reckon not, Jingles. Not that you want any chicken, of course.
4: Oh, no, Bill. It's just in the interest of keeping the peace. But I could use a drumstick or two and, maybe a couple of wings.
0: Yeah, well, don't worry. There'll be plenty, even for you.
4: Too bad about Wes and Tay. You know, if that pair of rustling varmints hadn't started all this feud, they'd be having chicken, too, instead of bread and water pushed through the bars.
0: Well, Bill, you had enough chicken?
3: Plenty, Josh. You know, it tasted better than any chicken I ever ate before.
0: Yeah, good. How about you, Jingles?
4: Ooh-wee. Hmm? You know, Josh, if I had any more chicken, I'd be going to bed on a roost tonight.
0: Yeah.
4: I've loosened my belt and my shoestrings, and why, there ain't room for one little gizzard left.
3: Well, Jingles, everything worked out all right.
4: There, Bill, didn't I tell you? All it took to end that feud was a little, beg your pardon, and a great big chicken dinner.

0: And now, here are the stars of Wild Bill Hickok, Guy Madison, and Andy Devine.
1: Well, folks, that's all for now. We'll have another adventure story for you next week. Right, Andy?
2: Right, Guy. And from the way things look and they're sizing up, it's going to be a Lollapalooza. Yes, sirree.
1: Meanwhile, Andy and I also hope you'll remember to get Kellogg's Corn Pops.
2: Right. It's the great new cereal with the sweetening already on it.
1: You bet it is. Andy and I think Corn Pops are great. So long.
2: See you next week.

Yes, sir, be sure to listen next week at this same time on this same station when Kellogg's Corn Pops brings you another exciting story of Wild Bill Hickok, starring Guy Madison and Andy Devine in person. Today's cast included Frank Gerstle, Horace Lewis, Ken Christie, Lou Krugman, and Jack Moyles. Our director is Paul Pierce. Music by Dick Orant. This is a David Heyer production, transcribed in Hollywood. This is Charlie Lyon reminding you, kids love Pops, moms love Pops, Pops love Pops. Kellogg's.

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2: It's a long way from the coast of California to the South Seas, but many ocean liners travel that route with no more excitement than a trolley car ride. And almost directly in the path of these steamers lies a strange, hidden island, the magic island of the South Seas. The Gregory yacht has sailed to this island in search of Mrs. Gregory's long-lost little daughter. Now the yacht is held fast to the island by a powerful magnetic force. Jerry, Captain Bradford, and Mrs. Gregory leave the yacht. They stumble blindly through the weird yellow half-light that covers everything. Suddenly, some unseen person or phantom thing thrusts a pair of glasses into the hands of each.
3: Oh, Tex, Jerry, look. They're all around us.
4: And we haven't heard the slightest sound.
3: I felt better when I couldn't see them.
5: Speak to them, Tex. Say something to them. They aren't making any move to harm us.
4: I'll go near them. You and Jerry stay. Well, I can't move.
3: I'm scared, too. But I can move anyway. I'll show you and... Gee, I can't even move my arms.
5: It's almost as if we were rooted to this spot.
3: Gosh, why don't they move or say something?
5: Speak to them, Tex. Get them to move. This will drive us mad.
4: Steady, Patricia. These men are not savages. They're strangely dressed, but they look civilized and intelligent.
5: But why can't we move?
4: I know why, but I don't know how it's being done. I have a gun in my pocket. I can feel it being drawn downward.
3: Sure, that's it. Magnetism again. That's why my flashlight feels like it weighs a ton in my pocket.
5: Oh, my head. Something's pulling at my hair. Oh, of course, the metal hairpin. What's holding our hands and feet so still?
4: I think we'll find out a lot in a minute. One of those men are coming towards us now.
3: Yeah. His legs are moving all right. He's walking pretty fast. Say, why doesn't he get any closer to us?
4: Oh, this yellow light is deceptive. Probably an illusion deliberately created to throw our sense of perspective out of balance. I'll bet they don't speak English. Let me do the talking if we get a chance to do anything. Hello there. How do you do?
3: I guess I don't speak anything.
4: We'll soon find out. Well, if I could move my arms, I could shake hands with this gentleman.
6: I think that will not be necessary. In fact, it would not be advisable.
3: Golly, Whiskers, he can talk.
5: It's a relief to hear English spoken in this strange place.
6: This strange place? Madame is mistaken. This is a perfectly natural place. You three are the strange elements here.
4: Well, I guess you're right at that. We seem to have intruded upon something that's a little bit beyond our depth. What's it all about, Professor?
6: Oh, do not apply to me the title you confer upon your petty educators in what you so grandly choose to call your world. World, indeed. Why, you poor innocents cannot even dream of the world as it is given to us to know it. Now, I will introduce myself. I am called G-47.
3: Gee whiz.
6: No. G-47.
5: Is this real, Tex?
4: It is, but no one back home will believe us.
5: May I ask a question of you, G-47?
6: At least, Madame Gregory, you...
5: He knows me.
6: Silence, Madame, or I shall think you as rude as your strange companions.
5: I'm sorry, but I was so surprised that you should know me.
3: I think we're going to be more surprised if we can find something this guy don't know.
6: You are a very observant person for one so young.
4: Well, before we go on with this display of our ignorance and your confounded superiority, you might at least call off your magnetic force. It would be more comfortable if we could walk around a little.
6: I am disappointed in you, Captain Bradford.
4: Oh, you win, G-47. Suppose we could have moved long ago if we'd had sense enough to try it.
6: You were released the moment I spoke to you. Now, if you are through gaping and wondering, I will be glad to answer Madame Gregory's question. The object of your search is here.
5: Then the old sailor's story was true. There is a little white girl living here.
3: Gee, And can we see her right away?
4: Yes, let's get it over with, or do we just stand here all night?
6: Your rudeness will be overlooked this time, Captain Bradford. You will follow me. Come.
3: Well, I guess nobody who saw this would ever make fun of my magic island again.
6: You will see no magic here. This is a land of fact. Cold, hard, scientific fact.
5: What you say is obviously true, but we've been accustomed to getting our facts in a little less spectacular manner. Everything here is real enough, but it's all so strange to us.
4: Notice how all these other men merely stand aside and let us pass. They don't look curious, happy, angry. They just don't look anything.
3: Guess they don't think we rate getting excited about.
6: On the contrary, you are rather interesting subjects. It will be a pleasure to study you at greater length when time permits.
5: Well, it isn't the most comfortable feeling in the world to be spoken of as a subject for study, as if we were bugs on a microscopic slide.
4: But remember, Pat, as long as we're being studied, we'll be alive, and while...
6: And while you're alive, there is always the possibility of your escape, eh?
5: That can wait. Please, G-47, may we see the little girl?
6: We are nearly to the ladies' quarters now.
4: I imagine the ladies of your colony are kept rather well protected in the event your island might be surprised and perhaps captured, eh, G-47?
6: Do not be unnecessarily stupid. We fear nothing.
3: I've got an idea he means that.
5: May we inquire where the ladies of your colony may be found? I see none of them.
6: This is the 602nd period, when the ladies are engaged in caring for their living quarters, making their dresses for tomorrow.
5: You mean 600 seconds as we figure time in our world?
6: Precisely.
3: But, golly whiskers, 600 seconds, that's only 10 minutes. You mean the ladies make their own dresses in 10 minutes?
4: And attend to caring for their living quarters in the same time? 5 minutes to make a dress,
6: Pat. It is a waste of valuable time, I admit. But we haven't been able to solve the problem of making a satisfactory garment in less than 300 seconds.
5: Good heavens, 5 minutes to make a dress, and the man calls it a waste of time.
6: I said 300 seconds, not 5 minutes. We have no time to deal in minutes here. Time is too precious. We measure it in seconds.
3: I'll bet these guys could put up the Empire State Building in their lunch hour. Boy, oh boy.
5: And the ladies make a new dress for every day?
6: Precisely. You will see all that being done and more before you leave the Isle of Euclidea.
4: Oh, so that's it, Euclidea. You named your scientific island for Euclid, the father of geometry.
6: You are learning, Captain Bradford. I am called G-47, is the highest authority in Euclidea on the subject of mathematics. G for geometry, 47 for the squaring of the circle, the 47th problem of Euclid.
3: G-47. And do all the other men on the island have names like yours?
6: No, they are all different from mine.
3: I mean, are they, do they mean something like yours does?
6: Everything on this island means something. The names are similar to mine. Enough of this childish prattle. Directly before you, you will notice a small, gleaming copper door. You are expected. Enter. I will return for you when the time limit of your visit is reached.
4: Well, if we ever wake up at all, this is going to be a dream hard to forget.
3: This is no dream. It's the real thing. A magic island.
5: Oh, I'm so nervous. Do you think we'll really see my little girl after all this? Will she prove to be my little girl? My little daughter, Joan.
3: Well, let's knock on this door and find out. Gee, the door opened without a sound before I touched it.
4: Are we supposed to walk right in?
7: You may enter.
3: Did you hear that?
5: A young girl's voice. Let's go in. What a small room. Oh, are you... How do you do?
7: Will you not sit down? Allow me, Mrs. Gregory. You there, Captain Bradford. And you here, Gerald.
3: Gerald.
5: Oh, Tex, I...
4: Steady, Patricia. Now take it as calmly as you can. Jerry and I will just sit quietly in the background. As far back as we can go back in this little cubbyhole. You go ahead and talk to her. Find out if... Good luck, dear.
5: Do you mind if I question you?
7: Not at all. We of Euclidea encourage conversation when the subject is of value and takes little time. Remember, we are allowed but 120 seconds for this visit.
3: Gee, Tex, Who ever heard of a 15-year-old girl talking like that?
4: Hush, Jerry. Let's don't use up any of Mrs. Gregory's 120 seconds.
5: Your name... What are you called, my dear?
7: I am called Cleostra. Each one on Euclidea has a namesake in science. Cleostratus was an astronomer of ancient Greece who arranged the signs of the zodiac. I came to this island on the day the Euclideans changed the calendar from your clumsy one of 12 months of different lengths to our perfect one of 13 months. Hence, I was called Cleostra in honor of that day.
3: Golly whiskers. That girl knows more than my school teacher.
4: Hush, Jerry.
5: Tell me, my... Cleostra, do you know how you came to this island, to Euclidea?
7: Why, of course. I was cast upon the island after a shipwreck near here. I was tied to a sinking lifeboat.
5: Yes. Yes, that would be right. The lifeboat was sinking. All the men left it and tried to swim to safety so that you and I would have a better chance to live. I remember tying you to the boat, and then I could remember nothing else.
7: You remember? You tied me to that boat?
5: Yes, that's the last thing I remember. That was 14 years ago. You should be 15 now.
7: The keeper of the records tells me I am just 15. But you spoke of fastening me to the lifeboat. You, who are you?
5: I am your mother. I am Mrs. Patricia Gregory.
7: I know all that, but you are someone else also. There is something, I cannot explain it. My feeling is strange to me, but the Euclideans have kept so much news of the world from me. I suppose we are very happy here, yet I have often wished to know something of the world, your world. Now you've brought that to me.
5: Will you turn your head? May I touch you, my child?
7: Certainly. Oh, you feel so strange, so warm and friendly. Your hands... No one's hands ever felt like that to me before.
5: I knew your hair would be golden and curly, and I'm afraid to look. It would be a tiny star-shaped scar at the base of your neck. Oh, it's here, Tex. Jerry, the scar. It's Joan, my baby. My little daughter, Joan. My little girl.

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4: 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Cookery, fashion, competitions, Stewpot's treasure trail, Katie's letter page, Roger Elliott's star forecast.
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2: Presenting the adventures of Jungle Jim.
3: Last week, Jungle Jim and Shanghai Lil landed in Calcutta after an airplane flight from Upper Burma. They were met at the airport by Colonel Scott, who told them that while Bhutan was a prisoner, his agents were still active, and their lives were in grave danger. This proved true, for while being driven to Colonel Scott's headquarters, an attempt was made to wreck the automobile in which they were riding. A short time later, after delivering the emeralds to the authorities, Shanghai Lil was seated in the restaurant of the Dragon Inn with Myra Trent, discussing the scheduled sailing of Myra, Ronnie, and Peter Hawkins. As they finished their meal, a message was delivered to Lil, asking that she come to room 304 immediately to meet a Mr. O.P. Watts, a fellow American. The thrilling adventures of Jungle Jim are pictured each Sunday in the Comic Weekly, the world's greatest pictorial supplement of humor and adventure. The Comic Weekly, each page printed in full color, is distributed everywhere as an integral part of your Hearst Sunday newspaper. And now we continue our story. Jungle Jim and Shanghai Lil have just entered the lobby of Dragon Inn and are approaching the desk.
4: Wait a minute, Lil. I'll see if there's anything for us.
5: Bradley, sir.
4: Yes?
5: Colonel Scott called downstairs for you a few moments ago. He asked that you and Mem Sa be sent up as soon as you came in.
6: Thanks. Is that the only message?
5: That is all, Mem Sa.
6: Doesn't look as if I'm going to hear anything more from my boyfriend, O.P.
4: Oh, you mean that fellow Watts who wrote you the note?
6: Yeah.
4: Forget him, Lil. From what I've been able to find out, he's a crackpot.
6: Maybe. Just the same, I'd like to know why he sent for me and then wasn't in his room when I got there.
4: There's the elevators over there. Come on.
6: My curiosity's aroused, Jim. I'm going to see this Watts before I get out of town.
4: Out of town? What do you mean?
6: Well, you don't think I'm going to spend the rest of my life here, do you? We're nearly washed up, Jim. Why, even Ronnie and his father and Myra are gone now.
4: Well, don't forget, Lil. You can't get away until Colonel Scott releases you. Your services were loaned to him by the Chinese government.
6: Oh, just leave Scott to me. When I get ready to pull out, I'll take care of him.
7: Going up.
6: Take us to the fifth floor, boy.
7: Yes, ma'am, sahib.
6: What are your plans, Jim?
4: Why, I haven't made any, Lil.
6: Did you ever think of getting married, settling down, and having a home of your own?
4: Yes, I have, Lil, but until this craving for adventure is out of my system, it wouldn't work. It wouldn't be fair to ask a woman to lead the sort of life I lead.
6: You don't know what you're talking
7: about. This is the fifth floor.
4: What were you going to say, Lil?
6: Skip it. Come on, Scott's room is this way. I wonder what the old boy's got on his mind.
4: Well, it won't take us long to find out. Here we are.
8: Come in, come in.
6: At least he's here.
8: Oh, Mr. Brill and Bradley,
6: hello.
8: Come in.
4: Colonel.
8: Do come in.
4: We got your message, Colonel.
8: Yes, I want to talk with both of you. We've moved rapidly here in Calcutta, and, well, I think our job is jolly well finished.
6: You mean that you finally rounded up Bhutan's agents?
8: Yes, I think we have all of them. By questioning the man Bradley caught after the attempt to wreck our car, we were able to locate four others and their leader.
6: Oh, that's swell, Colonel. I can get out of this dump now.
4: Well, Colonel, what about Bhutan?
8: He's making excellent progress, Bradley. As soon as he's sufficiently recovered, he'll go to trial.
4: Good.
8: But let's get to what I wanted to talk to you about now, eh?
6: Just what have you got on your mind, Colonel Scott? Now, if it's another job...
8: No, it's not. Now, just wait.
4: Say, isn't that Bhutan's black bag?
8: Yes, quite. I thought perhaps you might like to have a look at those emeralds you found.
6: Oh, where'd you find the key, Colonel?
8: It was made by a Hindu locksmith. Now then, we'll pour the stones out on the desk here.
4: Boy.
6: Oh.
4: Why, say that. Well, there's more than I expected.
6: Well, unless I'm wrong, Jim, there's more than a $500,000 worth there. Oh, they're beautiful stones.
8: Yes, and you're quite right about their value, Mr. Brill.
4: Do you mean they're more valuable than we thought?
8: Exactly. When Prince Bhutan told you this bag contained a $500,000 worth of stones, he probably meant they cost him that, at smuggler's prices.
4: Oh.
8: We've had them appraised, and at Calcutta's prices, they're worth more than £200,000.
6: What? Why, that's $1,000,000 in American money.
8: Yes, Mr. Grove. Bhutan was a big operator, and it's evident he was also a shrewd judge of stones. Now, look at this one.
6: Oh, it's a beauty, all right.
4: Yes, and probably worth a fortune, Lil.
6: someday I'm going to have an emerald like this, Colonel Scott.
8: Yes, Mr. Burrell. Matter of fact, that is one reason why I asked you to come here.
6: What do you mean?
8: The stone is yours, Mr. Burrell.
6: What?
8: I thought you might like it as a sort of memento of this case. Take it. It's a gift from the British government.
6: Oh, Colonel Scott. I don't know what to say.
4: You've earned that emerald, Lil. If I were you, I'd keep it.
8: Yes, Bradley's right. You have earned it, and a great deal more.
6: I merely went into the jungle and did my duty as your agent. Why, Jungle Jim is more responsible for the success of the expedition than I am.
8: My government recognized Bradley's service, Mr. Will. I have here a check for £50,000.
4: A check? Well, I don't understand, Colonel.
6: Neither do I.
8: Then let me explain. Under our law, those who find and return smuggled goods are entitled to a reward equal to one quarter of the value of those goods. It is my pleasure to reward you jointly with the sum of £50,000. Here's your check.
6: Jim, this is made out to Jim Bradley and Lily DeVril. I can hardly believe my eyes.
4: That check belongs to you, Lil.
6: Oh, no, it doesn't. We'll each take half. Why, if you hadn't been with me, Jim, Prince Bhutan would still rule Upper Burma.

0: A few hours later, as darkness settles over Calcutta, Lil is in her room waiting for Jungle Jim, who is to take her to dinner. As she sits reading, her door is stealthily open.
1: That you, Jim? Hey, Jim, is that you?
2: You will remain fated as you are.
1: Who are you? What do you want here?
2: I will tell you in a moment.
1: Hey, just a minute. What are you doing with my...
2: There. Now we will not be disturbed. You will allow me to sit here at your desk.
1: Hey, you've got a lot of nerve. What do you want in here? Who are you?
2: It is better not to talk, Miss Gabriel. Sometimes the walls have ears.
1: So you know my name? Well, I thought so. You're another of Bhutan's men.
2: That is where you're wrong, Miss Gabriel. I have no connection with Prince Bhutan. Nor have I come to rob you of the great emerald which was given you this afternoon.
1: You know about that, too. I suppose you're going to tell me this is a social call.
2: We shall call it that, Miss Gabriel. Now, it would be better if we continue our conversation in writing.
1: What are you talking about? Who are you?
2: I am the Silent One. Things written are not overheard.
1: Say, will you get out of here? The writing room is down in the lobby.
2: Read this carefully.
1: What's the meaning of this drivel?
2: I believe that you understand. At least you will. And I have added one more word. If you will allow me.
1: Jim! Jim, is that you?
3: Yes, Will. What's the matter on there?
2: You will answer and tell him to wait.
1: Jim, break the door down! Break the door down!
2: A silent one is never disobeyed. Goodbye, Mr. Bay.
3: Will, open the door!
1: Wait!
3: Will!
1: Wait, Jim!
3: Now, open it! Open the door quickly, Will!
4: Hey, what's going on in here?
1: Well, I just had a visitor. Quick! He went out that window.
4: Well, there's no one out there now.
1: Yes, there is. See that native jumping from the fire escape? There he goes.
4: Well, who was he? Another of Bhutan's men?
1: I don't think so, Jim. Here, take a look at this. Read it.
4: You and Jungle Jim Bradley are warned not to concern yourselves with things that do not concern you. And it's signed the Silent One.
1: And look at the bottom of the paper. There's just one word there. Look.
4: Death. I don't get it, Lil. What's it all about? Who's the Silent One?
1: I don't know, Jim. While I was waiting for you, he came in here and locked the door. Then he sat down at the desk and wrote that note.
4: Well, did he say anything?
1: Only a few words. When I accused him of being one of Bhutan's men, he denied it. And added that he hadn't come to steal the emerald Scott gave me this afternoon.
4: You mean he knew about that, too?
1: Yes, and he knows a lot more, too. Unless I'm wrong, that man is more dangerous than Bhutan ever was, Jim.
4: Yeah?
1: And he wasn't fooling. When I asked him what the note meant, he wrote just one word. Death. And then you came.
4: Boy, I'd like to get my hands on him.
1: Well, you may have that chance. Come on, I've got an idea. Put that note in your pocket. We may need it.
4: Oh, where are you going?
1: Just down the hall here, Lil. We're going to make a little call on O.P. Watt.
4: Now, listen, Lil. What's he got to do with it?
1: I don't know, but I've got a hunch that he's mixed up in it somewhere. The Silent One is not one of Bhutan's men. Nothing else out of the ordinary has happened here except Watt's note. 304. This is his room.
5: I'm coming. Hey, what's the meaning of this? It's disturbing. Quite.
1: Are you O.P. Watt?
5: Of course I'm O.P. Watt. Yes, of course. O.P. Watt of New York.
1: And I'm Lily DeBriel of Shanghai. And this is Jungle Jim Bradley.
5: What? Jungle Jim Bradley. And Mr. Brill. Well, come in, come in. Jungle Jim Bradley and Mr. Brill. Well, both of you have quite a reputation. Now, be seated, please.
4: Lay off the blarney, Watts. You sent us a note. Now, what's it all about?
5: Yes, you want to get to the point. Yes, yes, of course.
1: Your note seemed urgent, Mr. Watts. What do you want with it?
5: Yes, urgent, of course. Well, I have a headstrong daughter. She's both the bane and delight of my life.
4: Go on.
1: Yes, do go on. Mr. Bradley is always interested in daughters.
5: Yes. Well, my daughter fell in love with a young mining engineer, a senseless scalawag. I forbade her to see him. But she's headstrong. Always has had her own way.
4: Now, I get it, O.P. So they eloped, and you want us to go after them.
5: So you know. Amazing. Yep, you're right, Bradley. And I might add that money is no object.
4: Sorry, O.P., but we have no quarrel with Cupid.
5: Now, if you'll just listen to me.
1: Jim's right. We're not interested.
5: Sir, I'll have you know that money is... Oh, well, never mind.
4: If your daughter loved a young mining engineer and eloped with him, I'd say it was her affair. We'll have nothing to do with it.
5: Yes, but you don't understand. There is a most sinister element involved. Yes, quite. Now, sit down and listen to me.
4: No, I'm sorry, O.P. We're not interested.
1: Now, wait, Jim. There's something back of this.
5: Yes, indeed.

0: Stupid.
1: No, I'm sorry, O.P. We're not interested.
2: Now, wait, Jim. There's something back of this.
0: Yes, indeed. Yes, indeed. You're quite right, young lady. Quite. Now, Friday night, my daughter disappeared. The next morning, I received this letter.
2: Say, let me look at that writing. Jim, the same handwriting that's on that note in your pocket. Look.
1: Let me see. You're right, Lil. Look at this.
0: Oh, hey. What's going on?
2: Well, I'd say that you just received another note, Opie, and it came right through the open window. Look up there in the wall.
0: What? A dagger.
1: Yes, and whoever threw it means business. Wait, there is a note tied to that dagger.
2: What does it say, Jim?
1: Just one printed word on it, Lil. Look.
0: Hey, what's this? What is this, Bradley?
1: There's only one word, Mr. Watts, and that word is death. What is the mystery of O.P. Watts, and who is the silent one? Aren't Jungle Jim and Lil involved in a new and greater mystery than ever before? The adventures you have just heard dramatized will appear in full-color action pictures in the Comic Weekly, the big Comic Weekly distributed with your Hearst Sunday newspaper everywhere. In the world's greatest pictorial supplement of humor and adventure, you will find all the famous characters who live in the world of color pictures. There's Skippy, the Katzenjammer Kid, Jiggs and Maggie in Bringing Up Father, the page entitled Gags and Gals, Barney Google, Toots and Casper, The Little King, and Flash Gordon. See all these famous characters in your copy of next Sunday's Comic Weekly. And don't forget our date next week, same time, same station, for a continuation of the adventures of Jungle Jim.

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1: From the heart of the jungle comes a savage cry of victory. This is Tarzan, Lord of the Jungle. From the black core of dark Africa, land of enchantment, mystery, and violence, comes one of the most colorful figures of all time, transcribed from the immortal pen of Edgar Rice Burroughs, Tarzan, the bronzed white son of the jungle. And now, in the very words of Mr. Burroughs, the story of Tarzan's mistake.
2: Black cats, 13, walking under ladders, spilling salt, knocking on wood. Maybe the list doesn't include your superstitions, but because people about us believe in these things, we sometimes think that maybe there's something to them. Tarzan had lived among the African natives for many, many years, and the voodoo and the jungle magic he had once scoffed at had become more and more a part of his own beliefs. Now he sat in the small windowless hut of Madenga, sorceress of the Manobo tribe. Sitting cross-legged opposite the old woman, he watched her intently as she sprinkled secret powders into the kettle between them, began to sway rhythmically and utter a magical incantation.

0: do you see in the kettle, Nadenga?
1: Nadenga, see nothing.
0: But you must see something. I came hundreds of miles because you summoned me. You must see something there. You must tell me.
1: Nadenga, try. Into cauldron, eagle's beak. Make the magic kettle speak. Eye of toad, wing of bat, fur of lion, tooth of cat, claw of panther, claw of mate. Tell us, Tarzan's fate.
0: Well, Nadenga?
1: I see now. I see Tarzan and steam from magic cauldron.
0: Yes?
1: Jungle is no more. White men tear down trees, build roads, cross land with wagons that breathe fire.
0: Railroads?
1: White men kill blacks, destroy all in their path. Tarzan, go live in white man's city.
0: But I wouldn't do that.
1: There's no other place. Jungle gone. Black men who Tarzan's friends dead. Now I see Tarzan sick. He pale, dying, cannot live in city. So he too go to the land of spirits.
0: But is there nothing I can do to change this, Nadenga?
1: Tarzan must stop white man from destroy jungle. White man come now near village Manobo people.
0: Near here?
1: Tarzan must stop Tarmangani from build iron road for wagons that breathe fire. Tarzan must destroy tools, supplies, white men must kill.
2: Come, Tarzan. Come into Hima. Me, Lokimo, chief Manobo people.
0: Thank you, Lokimo.
2: Sit down. Eat meat with Lokimo. He Tarzan's friend.
0: I have no wish to eat now. My mind is greatly troubled.
2: You speak to Lokimo what in mind and heart. Lokimo know Tarzan since he young boy.
0: Lokimo, have you seen any white men near here lately?
2: Lady, oh. This morning see white men few miles village.
0: But I came here only this morning. I didn't see them.
2: You come from Punya village?
0: Yes.
2: Then you come from north, white men south of village, near Yukanya mountain. Lokimo see only this morning. They make camp there.
0: Did you tell Nadenga about seeing them?
2: Only Lokimo know. Not tell anyone yet.
0: But Nadenga knew all about their coming.
2: Nadenga, great sorceress, know all.
0: She says they intend to build a railroad near here.
2: Not know. But these Tamangani, these white men, make big camp. Start build huts, stables for iron animals with great shields. Those with great teeth and those that crawl like Gimla, the crocodile.
0: You mean bulldozers, steam shovels, and tractors? Well, I won't let them destroy my jungle, kill my friends, and drive me from my home.
2: Hey, what do we do?
0: We must smash their equipment, destroy their supplies, frighten them so badly they will never want to return here. We must drive them from our jungle.

0: In just a moment, we shall learn what happens when Tarzan and the warriors of Manobo attack the camp of the white men. At the foot of the towering Yukonya Mountain, the camp of the white men had begun to form a well-organized pattern. They had arrived only this morning, but already much had been accomplished. Exhausted, most of the expedition had retired for the night, but in the tiny field office, two men studied blueprints by the flickering light of an oil lamp.
1: Can you turn the wick up a trifle more, Whitehead? There are a few things I'd like to recheck here.
2: If you'll pardon my saying it, Mr. Halliday, I think it's time we turned in. We've all had a rough day.
1: Yes, I know, but I can't help worrying about the way we're going at this. Don't you honestly believe we'd been better off starting to lay tracks from Lagos and then...
2: Don't you trust my judgment?
1: Oh, well, yes. Yes, of course I do, Whitehead. According to your references, you're one of the finest engineers in the country, but I still think we're making things tough for ourselves. Now, here, look. This mountain, for example.
2: Mr. Halliday, I've been over surveys of every inch of ground between the tin mines and Lagos. And if we're going to build a railroad between the two, there's no way of avoiding that mountain.
1: Yes, but the costs of making the cut through the mountain will be fantastic. If we run into rock deposits, it'll break me.
2: Well, I'm willing to bank on my knowledge of geology, Mr. Halliday. The mountain's free of rock deposits, except for some shaly sandstone that we can cut through like butter.
1: Well, I hope you're right, but I'd still feel a lot happier if we didn't have to start with the cut.
2: It's our toughest problem, I admit that. Mm. But I like to take the toughest hurdles first. You won't be sorry you took my advice.
1: Well, I'm banking heavily on you, Whitehead. My original plans go... What's that?
3: Why, I don't know.
1: Well, let's get outside. Hurry.
2: Something's sure causing a devil of a racket. I can't imagine what's going on.
3: Oh, no. Look. Savages. Hundreds of them. They're smashing our equipment. They're tearing our buildings down. They're ruining everything we've brought here.
2: Better not get too close to them. I'll get our guns.
0: But already the tide of destruction had swept over the camp of the white men. Buildings were smashed into kindling wood. Tractors and bulldozers and steam shovels were rendered useless. Valuable supplies were hacked and shredded beyond recognition. Halliday saw his life savings, his brave investment in Africa's future, fall before the savage onslaught of infuriated blacks, led by a white savage in a leopard skin. Before Whitehead could return with a gun, the natives had finished their job and disappeared into the deep jungle.
2: What was that?
1: I don't know. Some victory cry of the natives or an animal in the distance. It doesn't matter. Nothing matters much now.
2: Well, this is a pretty tough break. One we couldn't look forward to.
1: No, I suppose not. I feel badly for your sake as well as my own, Whitehead. And I may not be able to live up to that contract I made for your services.
2: Oh, forget about it, Mr. Halliday. I won't try to hold you to the contract.
1: Oh, thank you. Thank you, boy.
2: I suppose we'll be heading back in the morning.
1: No. No, we won't. I don't know what I'll be able to do, but I'm not giving up my dream of this railroad. If I have to, I'll build it rail by rail and tie by tie with my own hands.

0: What do you see in your magic kettle now, Nadinga?
1: Heart of white men still strong. They not move camp, not leave jungle.
0: They haven't left? But I thought surely that after we ruined their equipment, they would flee as fast as they could.
1: White men still won't destroy jungle, drive black men from home.
0: Well, they won't do it. If what we've done hasn't made them decide to leave our jungle, we shall take other measures.
1: What Tarzan do?
0: I don't know yet, but I'll make a plan. I leave you, Nanadenga. I would have words with Lokimo, chief of the Manobo tribe.
1: May spirit smile upon you, Tarzan, lord of jungle.
0: May the spirit smile upon you, Nadenga, mighty sorceress. Lokimo! Lokimo!
2: Jumbo, Tarzan. Jumbo.
0: I was just coming to Yohima. Have your scouts returned from the Ukanya land yet?
2: They return just now. They tell that white men not leave their camp.
0: Nadenga seemed to know that even before your messengers arrived here. She told me they hadn't left.
2: Nadenga know all. What we do now, Tarzan?
0: We shall wait until the full moon, which is but a few days off. Then, with the moonlight shining down upon the camp, we shall smash what is left of their equipment. We shall let them see our war masks and our arrows. And we shall brandish our knives and make war signs with our spears. It will be their last warning.

0: Hello there. You're Mr. Halliday?
1: Yes, I'm Halliday.
0: There. I'm Captain Lawrence of the governmental police.
1: Oh.
0: I came here just as soon as your runner reached town.
1: Well, thank you, Captain Lawrence. Meet Mr. Whitehead, our chief engineer.
0: Oh, I'm delighted to know you, Mr. Whitehead. By the sound of things, you haven't given up your construction work yet.
1: No, no. Things weren't quite as bad as we thought at first. Oh, we've had to send to Lagos for a great many replacement parts and repair materials, and I was forced to send a letter back to the bank asking for additional financing. But without further setbacks, we still have a chance of building our railroad.
0: Well, I certainly wish you luck. And I'll try to find out something about the attack made on you. Did you see any of the natives closely?
1: No. We were some distance from them.
0: You couldn't describe any of their native tattooing, then? Their tribal marks?
2: I'm afraid that's a blind trail, Captain Lawrence. We couldn't possibly identify any of them. All we can do is to repair our equipment, pray they won't attack again, and get to work.
1: Now, wait. There might be one clue, Captain Lawrence.
0: Yes?
1: Their leader was a white man.
0: A white man? Well, that might explain a good deal. I understand the owners of the tin mines near Kuraka aren't anxious to have a railroad servicing their competitors.
2: Well, this man was no tin mine operator. He was a savage.
1: Yeah, I think he may have been the one who gave that unearthly cry as they disappeared.
0: An unearthly cry? No, it's not possible. It couldn't be.
1: Well, what are you talking about, Captain?
0: The cry. Did it sound like the victory cry of the bull ape?
1: Well, I've never heard a bull ape, but I rather imagine an ape might sound like that.
2: Captain Lawrence, where are you going?
0: Into the jungle to find Tarzan.
3: Move quick, white man.
0: I'm coming to your council fire with you. There's no need to push me.
3: My noble people, not like white men who sneak into our village.
0: I didn't sneak in. I walked right up to your sentry and asked him plainly whether he had seen Tarzan. It is important that I find him.
4: Why do you want to see me, Captain Lawrence?
0: Tarzan, it's good to see you again.
3: I leave, Tarzan. Not want talk with white man.
4: I shall join you in a moment. What do you want, Captain Lawrence?
0: Well, that's not a very enthusiastic welcome for an old friend. Your lack of courtesy could be a shield to hide a guilty conscience.
4: Why should I have a guilty conscience?
0: 2 nights ago, a savage attack was made upon the camp of a Mr. Halliday. It was an unwarranted attack that caused considerable damage. And it was led by a white man. The white man could have been you.
4: It could have been.
0: Tarzan, what's happened to you? You've always been against unreasonable attacks, wasteful destruction of materials, injuries to a great and noble cause.
4: A great cause? Do you think that tearing down the jungle to build cities where crime will flourish is a great cause? That depriving my black brothers of their homes is noble?
0: Listen to me, Tarzan. Listen carefully. Charles Halliday is a friend to the black men, and he has invested every cent he has to build a railroad for their help.
4: What do you mean?
0: For many years, the owners of the tin mines near Kuraka have had a virtual monopoly. They've dictated the poor wages paid the miners. They've set the price to be paid at Lagos. And they've established the unbearable working conditions under which the blacks have long suffered.
4: I know that well.
0: But Halliday, because he is a great man, has hired engineers and has bought expensive equipment to run a railroad to other mines. Once the line goes through, if you permit it to go through, all of that will be changed.
4: Is it possible?
0: It's more than possible. It's a fact. When or if tin is delivered quickly to Lagos from these new mines, the mine owners of Kuraka will no longer be able to pay starvation wages. They shall have to build clean houses for their workers, and they shall have to sell their product at a fair price. The future of Africa itself has been threatened by your savage attack on Halliday's camp.
4: I have been away from civilization too long, Captain Lawrence. I've been swayed by the superstitions and the fears of the natives. I have made a mistake.
5: You have made no mistake, Tarzan.
0: Huh? Who's this?
4: She's Nadenga, sorceress of the Manobo people. The one who influenced me to make the horrible mistake for which I must make amends at once.
0: Good. I knew I could count on you, Tarzan.
5: Tarzan, not make mistake. Words of Nadinga are true. White man's camp must be destroyed.

0: Your curses and your threats will do no good, Nadenga. My mind is made up to help my white brothers.
1: Men of Manobo not help?
0: Yes, you've been successful in frightening them, so they will not undo their wrong, but at least they've promised not to attack the camp again.
1: That bad promise. Nadinga's magic heart that talks say Manobo should attack.
0: Your magic heart that talks? I've never heard of that device.
1: See? His new magic tells Nadinga future. Look. Here.
0: Oh, that isn't magic. It's a watch made by a white man.
1: His magic heart.
0: It is a small porcelain watch in the shape of a heart. Can't imagine where you got it, but I'm sure it's not magic. No, Captain Lawrence has opened my eyes, and I will not be misled again. Goodbye, Nadenga.
1: Evil spirits haunt your sleep. Double trouble shall you reap. Poison be your meat and bread. Voodoo curses on your head.

0: So you found him, huh?
1: Yes, Mr. Halliday, this is Tarzan. Tarzan, this is Mr. Halliday. And Mr. Whitehead is chief engineer.
2: Glad to know you, Tarzan.
0: I'm afraid I can't add my salutation to Whitehead's, Tarzan. No amount of apologies will make up for what you've done.
3: I don't blame you, Mr. Halliday, but I did not intend mere apologies to atone for my crime.
0: Well, we could use a man of your strength on the labor gang, but I have to have men here I can have faith in.
2: If you'll pardon me, Mr. Halliday, I don't believe you're being fair. He's admitted freely that he was the one who led the raid. Let's give him a chance to make it up.
0: I'll have to make this decision, Whitehead.
3: Mr. Halliday, what damage that we did caused you the most inconvenience?
0: The most serious damage, well, I'd hardly term it an inconvenience, was the hacking of the railroad ties. We may not be able to get more, even by the time we're ready for them. I bought the last they had in Lagos.
2: I'm sure they'll come through, Mr. Halliday. And even if they don't, we can use local woods.
0: I am not taking a chance on anything but the best ties.
3: Mr. Halliday, I know of woods in the jungle that are even harder and tougher than those we demolished. I shall make it my personal responsibility to fell the trees and fashion the ties you need.
0: And I still have serious doubts about you, Tarzan, but... Well, if you can make good on that promise, I'll be willing to concede that I'm wrong about you.
1: Well, Mr. Halliday, how did the work go today?
0: Well, not too well, Captain Lawrence. We ran into granite deposits.
1: Oh?
0: Yes. Whitehead was certain there was nothing but shale there. I just can't understand how he made such a mistake.
1: Well, I guess we're all entitled to one mistake. Even Tarzan, who's made few in his lifetime, made one when he led the attack against you.
0: Yes, and you made one when you didn't arrest him after you'd found him. There's no sign of him or the railroad ties he's promised.
3: What's that?
1: Another attack!
0: I was right in not trusting that white savage.
1: Your stations, men! Your stations! Ready! Aim! Fire!
4: The natives are on the run! Yes, yes, they're giving up.
5: They're retreating into the jungle, all right. Well, we've killed half a dozen of them.
0: Yes, we have, but look. Three of our men on the ground with arrows through their hearts. Your Tarzan and his promises.
1: But he didn't lead this attack. And I'll swear on my honor he had nothing to do with it.
0: Hell, if Tarzan wasn't responsible for the attack, at least he has no intention of helping us. For all we know, he's hundreds of miles from here by this time.
2: In one conclusion, Mr. Halliday was 100% correct. Tarzan was hundreds of miles away. At the very moment he was walking down the rubble-strewn main street of Kuraka, center of the great tin monopoly. He passed the wretched shacks of the workmen, glanced at the sign over the headquarters of the largest of the mine owners, and then strolled into a small shop that sold trinkets and ornaments. Something in the store's window had caught his eye.
6: May I help you?
3: I noticed a heart-shaped watch in your window. Could you tell me its price?
6: It's £4.6. It's very fine porcelain. There's not another one like it to be had in all of Africa.
3: How can I be sure of that?
6: Why, I myself purchased the watches in Switzerland and brought them here. There was only two of that particular design ever made.
3: Good. I'd like two of them. Were I to return home with only one, it might cause jealousy.
6: I'm very sorry, but I sold the other one some time ago.
3: Oh, that's too bad. Well, I'll have to think about buying just one. Perhaps I'll be back later. I have some business here in town, right next door. I noticed the sign Weisskopf and Son as I came in.
6: Yes, it is the largest tin mining firm in the entire district.
3: Do you happen to know if Mr. Weisskopf would be in at this hour?
6: Mr. Weisskopf is a very old man. He goes home quite early.
3: Oh, but I didn't say which Mr. Weisskopf. How about the son who's mentioned in the sign?
6: The old man had hopes his son would enter the business when he erected the sign, but the lad had other ideas.
3: Like taking up a profession instead of entering the business?
6: Why are you questioning me?
3: And could the profession have been that of engineering?
6: I don't know. What is this all about?
3: And the other watch, was it to young Mr. Weisskopf that you sold it?
6: That's none of your business.
3: Perhaps not, but I have an inquisitive mind that insists on hearing the answers.
0: Well, Captain Lawrence, I guess you were wrong about Tarzan.
1: But he couldn't have felled the trees and fashioned enough ties during 2 weeks. Perhaps in a few days...
0: No, I'm sorry, Lawrence. But if Tarzan intended to keep his word, he would have brought some here by this time. We're ready for them now, and there aren't any to be had in Lagos either.
1: Well, I wish I could make some suggestion. All I can do is to have my men continue to guard your work. At least there haven't been any further raids. What was that?
0: You spoke too soon, Lawrence. Look, hundreds of natives this time... This is the end of us!
2: Like a tide of locusts, the warring blacks swarmed upon the camp. Captain Lawrence's small band fought valiantly. The workmen defended their equipment with picks and shovels as weapons, but they could not withstand the savage attack. And then suddenly from the thicket came a second band of natives led by Tarzan. They waded into the attacking horde. Caught between Tarzan's band and the men of Captain Lawrence, the attackers became confused and disheartened. Badly beaten within a matter of minutes, those who were left fled into the jungle depths.
0: Tarzan, you saved us this time, but why are your men holding Whitehead?
7: Let me go! You have no right to hold me prisoner! I'd like to know...
3: Quiet, Mr. Whitehead, or I shall permit my men to kill you now.
1: In the name of heaven, Tarzan, what's this all about?
3: When I left here, I went to my friends of the Punya tribe. Together, we began cutting down the trees and fashioning the railroad ties you needed, Mr. Halliday.
0: Yes.
3: But I was troubled by what had taken place here. Not your unfriendly attitude toward me, Mr. Halliday, for that was natural, but by Mr. Whitehead's friendly reception, which was most unnatural.
2: I merely wanted to...
3: I left the cutting of the wood to the Punyas, and I traveled to Caraca.
2: You went to Caraca?
3: And a sign there reminded me of the German language I once studied. I suddenly remembered that the German Weisskopf, translated into English, is Whitehead.
0: Weisskopf and Son. The firm that's tried to block me at every turn.
2: Oh, I can explain, Mr. Halliday.
0: Yes, yes, and I suppose you can explain why you chose pure granite for me to cut through?
1: My men will take care of Mr. Whitehead, alias Weisskopf. Martin, escort our friend back to Lagos for trial.
7: No, I can explain.
1: Come along.
7: It's all a mistake.
3: You see, he bribed a native sorceress with gifts of watches and other trinkets, and she stirred her people and me into opposing you. She shall receive jungle punishment.
0: Well... I've changed my mind about you, Tarzan. But we still face problems.
3: Perhaps I can help with some of them. The Punyas, who defeated the last of the natives Mr. Whitehead recruited, will return and get the ties we dropped when we heard of this latest attack.
0: Wait, you've brought them.
3: And I can also show you an old elephant trail that will make it unnecessary for you to cut through the balance of the Yukanya Mountain.
0: So there is an easy way?
3: There is no easy way to cross any part of Africa, but it should be easier than making the cut. The men of Punya and I will help you build your railroad. And you will help me erase my great mistake.

0: In just a moment, a preview of our next exciting story of Tarzan. In later years, Tarzan was destined to question whether his strange experiences in the mystic land ever really happened at all. And yet at the time they occurred, they seemed real. The buildings and the people and the strange acting animals appeared as genuine as those of his own jungle. But one can be sure of nothing except that death has small wings, which is the title of our next story of Tarzan.
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